0: you possibly can go. You'll hear a story about a rabbit on a race for his life later on in the episode. And in this story, a bunch of kids going fast on their bikes, mostly in order to impress a girl. Been there? Storyteller Bill Lepp has. Here he is, recorded live in the Appleseed studio. And wherever you're listening, we want to let you know that you can see Bill tell the story by going to YouTube or Spotify or BYURadio.org and just searching for us there. The Appleseed is now a video podcast as well as an audio podcast. If you love listening, keep listening. You'll always be able to do that. But you can also see Bill, if you like, tell a story he calls Fire Bike.
1: Thank you very much. I grew up on a hill called Weberwood Hill in some of my stories. And Weberwood Hill was about a mile from the top of Weberwood Hill to the bottom of Weberwood Hill. And the first third of the hill was almost straight up and down. And then it sort of flattened out a little bit at Claire's Circle. And then the top part of the hill was maybe even more straight up and down than the bottom third of the hill. And at the bottom of the hill, there was a curve that when I was a child, we would have called, well, we did call, Dead Man's Curve. But now we know that children are much too sensitive for that sort of language. So now we would call it something like Wicked Timeout Curve. And if you missed that curve, you went off the road and there were about 10 trees and then a cliff that was about 14,000 feet. And at the bottom of that cliff, there was a pool of inky black liquid. And our parents told us never to touch that liquid. They said if we touched that liquid, that it was so polluted that it would eat the flesh off of our bodies. And then they told us to never go swimming in it, because if we went swimming in it, we would wake the mer creatures, the mermaids and mermen that lived at the bottom, and they would swim to the surface and eat the flesh off of our body. We thought, how can they eat the flesh off of our bodies if the liquid has already burned it off? But we just wrote it off as the stupid sort of thing that adults say. And so anyway, we were sitting at the top of Weberwood Hill. We were on our bicycles. We were getting ready to ride our bicycles down Weberwood Hill. And the goal was to pedal the entire way down, to be in 10th gear by the time you got to my house, the fourth house down the hill, and to never touch your brakes all the way down. And the reason we wanted to do this is because we thought if we pedaled hard enough, we could build up enough friction on our sprockets that we could set our chains on fire. And the reason we thought we could set our chains on fire is because Nora said we could. Now, Nora was a girl in our neighborhood. She was the smartest girl in the neighborhood. She was the funniest girl in the neighborhood. She was the prettiest girl in the neighborhood. And we were right at that age where boys start to think to themselves, well, if girls have cooties, maybe cooties aren't such a bad thing to have. So when Nora said stuff like, if you pedal hard enough, you can set your chains on fire, all the boys in the neighborhood were like, uh-huh, Nora, you're pretty. We'll do it. Which is not something boys outgrow. And so there we were, getting ready to ride our bikes down the hill. And now, to be totally honest, I didn't want to set my chain on fire. I just wanted to know the kid who set his chain on fire. Because when I was growing up, whenever I was about to do something stupid, my dad would run in the room and he'd be like, no, never try and cut glass with scissors. Dan Carlisle tried to cut glass with scissors. The glass broke. He cut his hand off. He was never the same afterwards. Our dad would say, no, never tie your sled to a moving car. Dan Carlisle tied his sled to a moving car. The car stopped. Dan didn't. He hit his head. He was never the same afterwards. Our dad would say, no, never put a slug in your ear. Dan Carlisle put a slug in his ear, ate his brain. He was never the same afterwards. Now, I can never follow the chronology of poor Dan's life, but I know he was never the same afterwards. So I didn't want to set my chain on fire. I just wanted to know the kid who set his chain on fire. And my chief candidate was a guy named Elmore Lofink. Now, here's what you have to know about Elmore. Elmore played T-ball for 2 years. You understand T-ball, right? There's a stand. It's maybe 2.5 feet tall, little piece of rubber on top. You put the baseball on top of that, and then you come up and you swing. The ball is not moving. It's not going 100 miles an hour. It's not sliding. It's not corkscrewing. It's not curving. It's just sitting there. 2 years, Elmore played T-ball. never got a hit. He went over the ball. The little rubber thing under the ball, he sent that over the second baseman's head on several occasions, but the ball just went thunk. And I have to say that when I took my children to play T-ball, you know, the coach was there, and the coach was like, okay, there's no outs. Everybody gets to hit, and we don't keep score. And I said to my children, when I played T-ball, there were three outs. Not everybody got to hit. And if you made it to first base and then second base and then third base and then home, we called that a run, and somebody made a mark in a book. And at the end of the game, we counted up those marks, and the team that had the most runs, we called them the winner. And I said to my children, remember, if nobody wins, everybody's a loser. But anyway, Elmore had graduated from the baseball arts and had gone into the bicycling arts. And Elmore was set on setting his chain on fire. Of all the kids in the neighborhood who wanted to set his chain on fire, Elmore most wanted to set his chain on fire. Because of all the kids in the neighborhood that had a crush on Nora, Elmore had the biggest crush on Nora. Elmore wanted to date Nora. He wanted to serenade Nora. He wanted to write her love poems like, Nora, Nora, how I adore ya. You throw a little scat in there, that'll really swing, man. You know, he wanted to marry Nora, have 1,000 children with Nora, and live the rest of his life with Nora. And Nora did not feel the same way about Elmore. Nora thought if she had to spend the rest of her life with Elmore, maybe they could be neighbors if there were a couple of houses in between. But Elmore was sure that if he could set his chain on fire, he could win Nora's heart. So Nora said, go, and we started off down the hill. Now, young people, this is going to shock you, but we were not wearing safety gear. When I was a kid, only four kinds of people wore safety gear: firemen, construction workers, professional football players, and astronauts. If your job did not include running into a burning building, having an I-beam dropped on your head, purposely running into another human being, or re-entering the atmosphere. If you wore safety gear, you were sort of a wimp, and that's all there was to it. Plus, we didn't need safety gear because we had something kids don't have now. We had something called tough skin blue jeans. Tough skin blue jeans were made by the Sears Roebuck Corporation. They were made from DuPont Tri-Bond 490 polyester. They had reinforced knees. The sales slogan was, your children will outgrow them before they wear them out. You couldn't bend your knees when you were wearing a pair of tough skins. Everybody walked around the neighborhood like they had just peed their pants. And they were bulletproof. You could be going down the highway at 80 miles an hour, six kids in the back of a pickup truck. Your dad hits a bump, one kid goes flying out, hits the asphalt. That child would be fine. They would just slide down the highway. So long as they just kept from their waist to their ankles on the highway, they would be fine. The only thing that could go wrong is if you had one of these little metal rivets and sparks started to come out. If you were beside a tanker truck that was leaking, kaboom. Well, you would be fine. No. That's not true. You wouldn't be fine. You would be gone from the waist up and the ankles down. But anything covered by your tough skins would be fine. And so, anyway, I was putting my daughter on that little seat on the back of my bicycle one time when she was little. So I put her helmet on and her elbow pads and her knee pads and her shin guards and her little gloves and her Kevlar vest. And I put her on the seat, and I was getting on the seat myself, and I went to swing my leg over, and bam, I kicked her right in the face. The only part of her body I could have hurt her. Not on purpose, you understand. And that didn't really happen to me. I read that in Reader's Digest, but I thought it was funny. And so I stole it. And that, children, is how you cite a source. So we were going down the hill, pedaling as fast as we could. I was in 10th gear. Elmore was right beside me. He was in 10th gear. Already other kids were chickening out. We were pedaling as hard as we could, and I was trying to remember front brake, back brake, front brake, back brake. Because if you're going down a hill like this and you hit your front brake, you're just going to cartwheel. And I was looking for dogs. I'll tell you why I was looking for dogs. Because my dad told me that the bicycle tires on those bikes were so thin that if you hit a dog. Now, here's the thing, again, for the young people. You've probably in your life had an adult say something to you where you thought to yourself, I know that adult is trying to communicate useful information to me. But what that adult just said is the single most moronic thing I have ever heard in my life. And I'll tell you what happens. We used to be smart. We used to be young, and then we grew up. We didn't mean to. It just happens. And so we'll be standing there, and we'll get an idea. It'll kind of bloom in our head like a tulip, and it'll be like, I am a good idea. Find a young person. Share me with a young person. So we go and we find a young person and the idea's up there and it's like, good idea, good idea. And it comes through our head and out our mouth. Good idea. And it gets halfway between our mouth and your ears and it looks back at us and it goes, dumb, dumb, dumb. So my dad said to me, you have to watch out on those bicycles because those tires are so thin that if you hit a dog, you will cut the dog in half. And I know my dad meant, be careful, don't hit a dog. But as soon as he said that, all I could think was, I want to hit a dog. And it's not that I don't love dogs, you know, but maybe it could be like a rabid dog, like an Atticus Fitch sort of thing, you know, read a book. And dad meant if you hit a dog in the side, you'd cut it in half. I wanted to hit a dog in the nose, just see if I could split it right down the middle. So, going down the hill, pedaling as fast as we could. Now, Nora was a little bit behind us. Nora couldn't set her chain on fire because when Nora was born, we never knew why, but her legs had never worked. She'd been in a wheelchair her entire life, but she was the kind of kid that when she said to her parents, I am going to ride my wheelchair down the hill. They did not say, oh gosh, Nora, I think that would be a bad idea. Because they'd known her whole life. And they knew she was going to do it anyway. So they said things like, oh lordy, we better take a welding class. And so they had welded her this wheelchair out of steel pipes. It was like the inside of a NASCAR race car. It had a steering wheel and a seat with a 27-point harness system. It had big, fat off-road tires. It had a plexiglass windshield, nets on the side. It had a handbrake. And because she couldn't set her chain on fire, she just had lengths of chain hanging out from behind her wheelchair that would slap into the ground, and great plumes of sparks would come up. So we're going down the hill. We got to Claire's Circle, where everything sort of flattened out, and more kids are chickening out, till we get to the top of the last part of the hill, and it was just myself and Elmore left side by side. Nora was a little bit behind us, and I could smell hot metal, like when you're standing next to an old radiator or a car that's just been turned off. And I looked down to see if my chain was on fire. My sprocket wasn't even red, but I could still smell hot metal. So I looked over at Elmore's bicycle, and his sprocket was glowing bright red, and there were heat waves shimmering off of it, bouncing off his tough skins, going up into the sky, burning a hole in the ozone layer. And then, whoosh! 80 feet of flame shot out from behind Elmore's bicycle, and he was so excited, he was screaming, I'm on fire! I'm on fire! And he turned and he said, Nora, I'm on fire for you! And the symbolism was lost on us, but there it was. We'd done it. We'd set our chains on fire. Notice how I take credit. And so I started to brake, and I was back brake, front brake, and Elmore was back brake, front brake, and then shoo! Nora shot in between us, going 704 miles an hour. Something had gone wrong with her brakes. She couldn't stop. There was no way she was going to make it around wicked timeout curve. She was going to go off the road, through the trees, into the pool. I didn't want that to happen, but I didn't know what to do. And then Elmore did the bravest thing I've ever seen. He let go of his brakes, and he started to pedal as hard as I could. And I wanted to know what was going to happen, so I let go of my brakes, and I started to pedal as hard as I could. And Elmore, just before Nora, when all that separated Nora from certain doom was the thin white line on the edge of the road, Elmore whipped in front of her on his bicycle, and he grabbed his front brake as hard as he could. He stood his bicycle up on its front wheel, wiggled his hips, spun his bicycle around in a great 360-degree arc, and his back tire hit the front of Nora's wheelchair and sent it rolling back up the hill. Here was a child who could not hit a baseball. Sitting stationary in front of him on a windless afternoon, who had just rotated his burning bicycle to knock a wheelchair up the hill. And I jumped off my bicycle and grabbed the back of Nora's wheelchair and kind of ran it to a stop. And Elmore jumped off his bicycle, and we stood there watching Elmore's bicycle just melt into the road. We were breathing the sweet asphalt fumes, which I think goes on to explain a few things. And when it was all gone, when there was nothing left but some aluminum ash and some bubbles in the asphalt, when it was all gone, Nora turned to Elmore, and she said to Elmore in that voice that only girls can use. And I caution young women who are just discovering this voice, please use it for the powers of good. Because it is a voice that girls can use, females can use, that can make boys do anything. And Nora looked at Elmore, and she had a twinkle in her eye. And she said, in that tone of voice, she said, Elmore, you can push me back up the hill. Thank you very much.
0: That was Bill Lepp with Firebike. Listening to this story, it reminds me, frankly, of the stuff we do to try to impress the one we like. I remember in the third grade doing 500 jumping jacks in the rain one time at recess, all because I thought it might impress Heather Parkinson. Mostly it just got me soaking wet. But hey, 500 jumping jacks, right? I remember my elementary school pals and I used to act out scenes from Star Wars when we were kids. And I always wanted to be Luke Skywalker getting his hand chopped off by Darth Vader's lightsaber because I thought the pathos would touch the heart of Reese Healy in a way that would make her like me more. Well, the stakes were pretty low in those early bids for affection. Later on, I'd start going to church dances where I had to swallow hard and filled with hope, but also with the fear of rejection. Ask someone to dance, and that took a little more courage. And then if they said yes and came out on the dance floor with me, I'd have to dance with them, which took a courage all its own. And later, I'd have to be even braver, putting myself out there in ways that took even more courage, following my heart into meaningful relationships, sure, but into almost all the meaningful stuff in my life, career choices and educational opportunities, all sorts of stuff. And you might look at the courage that a mature life requires and be tempted to scoff at the low-stakes bravery of the elementary school playground. But not me. Boy, that's where we first learn to be courageous. So if you know someone who's taking the first courageous steps on the playground or on the dance floor, and if you're disinclined to take those early steps too seriously, think again. After all, it's those early steps that prepare us for whatever's next. Well, our next storyteller is Lynn Ford, who will tell us a tale about a clever rabbit who escapes from certain death by outwitting an overzealous farmer. After Bill's story about going fast to impress a girl, here's a story about running as fast as you can to stay alive. The story is called Rabbit and Old Man. Here's Lynn.
2: One of my favorite characters is that one that some know as Rabbit. Brer Rabbit, Bro Rabbit, Burr Robbie, and my family just Rabbit, because there were too many rabbits in the stories. Now, that rabbit could be ornery. That rabbit was a trickster, but he was also a hero. And there was an old man who was always trying to catch him, because that rabbit would feast in that old man's garden. And finally, that old man managed to sneak up behind that rabbit. You see, Rabbit was nibbling on a feast of carrots, and he wasn't paying any attention to the sounds around him. And that old man pounced on him with a tote sack. Tote sack. Croaker sack. A bag. And he swooped in and scooped up that rabbit, and he pulled the strings at the top of the bag nice and tight, and he shook it, shook that tote sack. I gotcha, he said. I finally gotcha, and I know what I'm going to do with you. What you got to say about that rabbit? And for once, the rabbit didn't have anything to say. Nothing? You ain't going to say nothing? Well, I think you're saying something even though you're not moving your mouth. And that old man shook the sack as hard as he could just to mess with that rabbit. And he said, I think this rabbit is saying fried. Is that what you're saying, rabbit? Oh, say it. Come on, you always had so much to say. Say it. Say fried. And inside that sack, rabbit said, fried. Well, that old man laughed and laughed. He'd finally got that rabbit, and he started walking down the road away from his garden. It was a pretty long walk from his garden to the house. And after a while, just because he could, he shook that sack again as hard as he could just to mess with that rabbit. And he said, no, I don't think this rabbit is saying fried. I think this rabbit is saying, sautéed. Yeah, sautéed. Say it, rabbit, say it. And after a while, the rabbit said, sautéed. That old man laughed and laughed, kept on walking down the road. But just because he could, he thought he'd mess with that rabbit again. No, sautéed, that's not it. That's not it. Simmered in gravy with biscuits. Say it. Say it, rabbit. Come on, I'm waiting for you to say it. And he shook that bag and shook that bag until finally that rabbit thought his neck was going to break in the bag. And he said, stop, stop, fine. With biscuits. That old man was getting closer and closer to his house, and his mouth was starting to water because he was thinking about how he might cook that rabbit. Could be a simple rabbit stew, but fried might do, and sautéed with some good butter and pepper, that might be good, but that gravy with biscuits, oh. That old man was licking his lips, but he wanted to mess with that rabbit one more time. He said, maybe a simple rabbit stew will do. Say rabbit stew, rabbit. And he shook that sack. And rabbit didn't say anything. Say rabbit stew. And he shook that sack. Rabbit didn't say anything. Say rabbit stew, he said. And the rabbit didn't say one word. And that man lifted that bag up to really listen for that rabbit. And the bag seemed kind of light. And he touched the sides of the bag, and bag seemed kind of flat. And he looked at the bottom of the bag, and the seam was gone. Because rabbit had nibbled right through it, dropped right out. Well, that old man thought, well, maybe I overdid it a little bit. But he can't be too far from here. And he looked around for that rabbit. And there was rabbit sitting at the top of a hill. And rabbit said, I got something to say now. Bye. And rabbit hopped over the side of that hill and disappeared. Well, that old man went back to his garden. It was a long walk, and he picked some vegetables so he could take them home and make a vegetable stew. He couldn't put them in a tote sack. There was no bottom to the tote sack. And as he was eating that vegetable stew, he just kept on thinking about simmered rabbit in gravy with biscuits. And how he wasn't going to get that night.
0: That was Lynn Ford with Rabbit and Old Man. Have you ever done something just to impress someone you liked? Have you ever made a daring escape from danger? I bet you've got some stories. We hope you'll share them with the people you love. In fact, we hope you'll share the stories with us. We might share them on the show. 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
0: 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And next up, an episode of the Constant Wonder Kids podcast. This episode is called A Cello Full of Bees. 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
9: Hi, Wonder Kids. It's Paige. Welcome to Season 5 of Constant Wonder Kids. We have so many fun episodes in store, and I can't wait to introduce you to amazing wonders from all over the world. To start off today's episode, can you tell what I'm humming? If you guessed the song Twinkle Twinkle Little Star, you're right. Even if you didn't guess exactly the right song, you could probably tell that I was humming some sort of melody. Understanding a human's hum might seem pretty easy, but what if you had to listen to another animal's humming, buzzing sounds? A honeybee, for example. Today's guests are a married couple, Martin and Deidre Benchick, and they know all about bees and bee sounds. Martin's first exposure to bees came when he was a young boy helping his father, a beekeeper.
10: I wasn't particularly attracted to the bees, and I got stung many times, but he drew me into it because I would have an income if I sold the honey that I was spinning. So I did the honey part of the beekeeping, the spinning of the honey, the putting it into jars, the selling it to customers, and then I had the income in my pocket. I didn't enjoy the beekeeping. I enjoyed the money in my pocket.
9: I'm sure Martin didn't think he would spend much time with bees beyond his childhood honey business. But after he grew up to become a scientist, Martin returned to his father's beehives with an interest in understanding bees buzzing.
10: I asked him, what's of interest to a beekeeper? And he said, you must try to sense the bees preparing for the swarming. He said, if you can do that, you've got a winner. So that was the target. That was the aim at the time.
9: Swarming is when bees decide that they need to find a new home. So they all move together, kind of like a cloud, to find a new space. It would be helpful for beekeepers to find ways to predict when the bees needed to move.
10: So there was this rumor thousands of years ago that before the swarming process, the sound that you can hear coming from a honey beehive is changing substantially. And then in the 1950s, there was a British engineer who claimed that he had a device to listen to bees and he could predict the swarming process. And there was no real proof for it. So to be honest, we did not know what to expect. So no, there was no science, there was nothing we knew what to expect. We just did the measurement and tried it.
9: After a lot of recording and measuring using a device called an accelerometer, Martin was able to figure out some interesting information about bees swarming.
10: A colony will swarm several times in the spring, not once, but usually twice, three or four times. And the very first swarm, which is the one where you lose your old queen, that one is impossible to sense. It's got nothing associated with it that you could pick up. The other ones, the second, the third, the fourth, they come with an extraordinary queen signal, which is called piping. And I'm going to impersonate a queen bee for you piping now. So before the second, the third, or the fourth swarm, you will hear the queen piping, and she goes, ooh, ooh, ooh, ooh, ooh, ooh, ooh, ooh. And the accelerometer will pick that up with huge sensitivity because the queen is twice bigger than the other worker bees. And that vibration is gigantic. Sometimes you can even hear it by naked ear. And so, yes, the second, the third, the fourth swarms, they are easy to pick up because that signal will be heard several days before the swarm.
9: Not only will a single queen bee make an interesting noise, but other queen bees from nearby colonies often join in, making a fascinating duet.
10: So the queen piping is known for a long time because if you're lucky, you can hear it as a beekeeper. But the response between the queen pipings amongst themselves, so they duet, the queen bees in a honeybee colony, they duet with each other. So one launches the whoop, whoop, whoop, whoop, and then another queen will reply by quacking, quack, quack, quack, quack, quack. And it's a duet which takes place for several days. And the purpose of the duet is a mystery.
9: Huh, I didn't know that bees could quack. Okay, so now we know all about Martin and his interest in bees. But you might be wondering about our other guest, Deidre. What does she have to do with the story? While Deidre isn't a scientist like Martin, she's a musician and a teacher. Specifically, she plays the cello, and that's how this bee story gets a little bit unusual.
11: At that time, I was working in primary schools, and lots of little cellos, unfortunately, would have accidents. And a particular cello, which was a very small child instrument, was completely broken and ready to be thrown out. And so I said, I'll take that home. And I think that's when Martin said, let's put some bees in it then.
9: Wait, what? Put some bees in a cello?
11: Martin just said one day, let's put the bees into a cello, which was absolutely bonkers, of course. But why not give it a try? That's not a bad idea. I mean, bees would live in the hollow of a tree, naturally. So we thought we'd give it a try, and it worked.
9: So just like that, Martin and Deidre became the keepers of a very special beehive inside of a cello. Now, you might think that this cello beehive just sits as an interesting prop or decoration in their backyard. But would you believe me if I told you that Deidre actually still plays the cello with the bees inside of it?
11: It's not something I've ever done before. And so I like the challenge. The foundation of this is I'm actually highly allergic to bees. So when I say dangerous, I would actually suffer quite a lot. But this is relevant only to say that I trust what's going on. The bees have never attacked me as I play the cello. I have been stung by bees, but it was my own fault because I was mowing the lawn and I got too close and they didn't like the vibrations of the lawnmower to the beehives. I've learned from that very quickly.
10: But they didn't object to that of the cello.
11: No.
10: No.
11: So, I've played it with a beekeeping suit on for caution, but I've learnt that I can trust them. They are so busy doing what they need to do. It's really irrelevant that I'm standing there playing this beehive, which is the shape of a cello. So as crazy as it sounds, it's both exciting, challenging, rewarding, and innovative.
9: I'm sure you're curious, so here's an example of Deidre playing the beehive cello. As you listen, picture her playing with bees crawling and flying all around her and her instrument. It might sound risky to play a cello full of bees, and I wouldn't recommend it for any of you. But for Deidre and Martin, it's a combination of their favorite things. And as more people have heard about the cello beehive, there's definitely been an interest in what the Benchicks have been up to.
11: People are curious and interested. I think, you know, there's a lot of why, which is easily explained in just the word bonkers. But people have been so supportive of the idea because our purpose is really to highlight bees. And if it's a wacky idea that gives that a voice, then it wasn't our purpose, but it seems to be doing that, which is quite nice as a consequence. Our objective was to just give the bees another home and it happens to be a cello.
10: And as far as I'm concerned, this particular work is giving us a huge satisfaction, and it's exhibited to the public, and we look after it year after year.
9: As they've taken care of their musical beehive, Martin and Deidre have found themselves thinking more about life from a bee's perspective.
10: I surprise myself waking up worrying about the weather, not for me, for the bees. Because if it's sunny today, they're going to forage. If it's raining, they're not going to forage.
11: That is so true.
10: And I surprise myself thinking of how cold or how warm it's going to be because of the bees. How are they going to cope today?
11: Yeah.
10: And if I walk in the countryside and I discover a splendid field of flowers, I'm not thinking, wow, what beautiful flowers. I'm thinking, ooh, some nice resources for my bees. They should come here and forage here.
11: Before I met Martin, I didn't know anything about bees. And of course, bees invaded our garden, our home, our life, our weekends, and became more and more of a big thing. And I've learnt about bees, and in doing so, I've come to respect so highly their social structure. Every bee has a job to do in their society, and each bee will dedicate themselves to that task. There's no arrogance. There isn't any of that in bees, and their sole purpose is to maintain the health of the hive and the longevity of the hive. And it's so admirable when I got, at least, to understand how this all works. You think, well, we could all learn so much from the bee. We really could.
9: Learning from the bees living in their cello has brought a real sense of wonder into Martin and Deidre's lives.
10: I'm afraid to say I can't explain the satisfaction it gives you to put bees in a cello. You have to do it for yourself. It's quite challenging. It's not something you do quickly and easily. There's a lot of preparation involved, and there's a lot of effort to do with putting the bees in it, make sure they're happy in there. There is an unexplainable satisfaction in doing something that lasts with the bees, doing something that's never been done before, doing something that is, I find, beautiful. Not everybody finds it beautiful. We think it's beautiful. And watching them coming in and out gives you the evidence that they are satisfied. So you've given them a home that they like. You've produced something beautiful.
11: It's about the wonder. It literally is about the wonder of having bees in a cello. It is the absolute wonder that you've created this space and they like it. It makes us happy that they're happy. And so you're looking and you're observing, and it gives you such joy to see that it's working and they are happy there.
9: Now, I'm not recommending that you try to put a beehive in a cello. I think it's best we leave that to the Benchicks. But I am recommending that you find ways to experience wonder in the natural world all around you. Ask questions about the plants and animals you see, and try to connect nature to the other things you love. Who knows? You might discover the next version of the cello beehive.

A quick word for you parents. This is Marcus Smith. I'm the host of Constant Wonder, the source of material for Constant Wonder Kids. 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
2: 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Together, they're known as the Story Crafters. 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

0: The princess stood, gazing out over the loch as the tides rushed in and rushed out. But her eyes were not on the waters of the loch. They were trained on the castle on the far distant side. You see, it was her greatest wish to be with the one who lived in that castle.
1: But she knew there was no way that she could be with the prince in that castle. Because just as the tides of that loch were far too treacherous for anyone to cross, so it was with the tides of hatred between her father, the king, on this side of the loch, and the king of that far castle, the prince's father. And their hatred for each other had spread and infected their two kingdoms so that there wasn't a single person, it seemed, living in those two kingdoms who didn't have a point of view, an opinion, some little bit of hatred in their heart for the other side. So all that she could do was stand there at the edge of the loch, singing her song, hoping against hope that the sound of it would be carried by the ocean breezes up and up into the windows of that far castle and into the ears of the one she loved.

0: The princess turned and walked away from the loch up the hillside toward her own father's castle. And when she reached the high point, she turned and she looked back across the loch, hoping, almost against hope, that she would see the prince walking out there on the moors near the castle, wearing his silver-gray hunting cloak. But he wasn't there.
1: And as she looked at the prince's castle, she didn't know it, but somebody from his kingdom was looking at her.
0: But it wasn't the prince.
1: It was a woman of power.
0: But not a power like a king's power or a queen's power. The power of the woman that was watching her was a mystical power, a magical power, and a very dangerous power.
1: And just like kings and queens have choices in how they use their power, so too did this woman of power. And she realized, as she heard the princess's song, that she was the only one in any kingdom with the power to make the princess's wish come true.
0: And if you had been there, standing on the shore of that loch, looking at the woman of power, you would have seen that the hatred of those two kings had infected her heart and shone out through her eyes.
1: The next morning, the princess woke early and she put on her favorite dress. Its color was silver gray, and it matched the prince's silver gray riding cloak exactly, just like the love they had in their hearts matched exactly. She danced merrily down the slope of that hill like a flower tumbling on a breeze. When she got to the edge of the loch, she stared over at the castle at the far distant side, and she

0: jump the woman of power, and she danced dances around the princess. She sang songs around the princess. She chanted chants. She sprinkled the princess with potions and herbs and seasoning salt and patchouli oil and Worcestershire sauce. And when she was done, the princess wasn't standing next to the loch. The princess was lying flat on the ground. And she lay there for a while, unconscious. And when she came to, she felt the strangest thing. It felt as if the sea breezes were wafting over her, around her, under her. And when she opened her eyes, she saw the two kingdoms spread out far down below her.
1: She stretched out her arm to reach for a tree branch to pull her back down.
0: And that was when she saw...
1: her arm...
0: wasn't an arm.
1: It was a wing. A silver-gray wing.
0: And if you had been there, standing on the shore of that loch, you would have seen a silver-gray goose fly up and up and up into the sky and off into the distance.
1: It was about that time that the king and queen sat down to have their breakfast, and they waited very patiently for the princess to come.
0: But she didn't come.
1: So they sent servants up to her room to fetch her.
0: But she wasn't there.
1: They grew annoyed, and they sent servants all around the castle to find her.
0: But she wasn't anywhere to be found.
1: Then their annoyance changed to worry, and they sent servants all across the kingdom.
0: But no one had seen her, no one had heard a thing. Their worry grew to panic, and they sent guards and soldiers out across the kingdoms, from one kingdom to the next, looking for any clue of where the princess might be. But this might take days or weeks or even months to finish.
1: And one of the first castles they went to visit was the castle on the far side of the loch. Well, it turned out that that king had not taken the princess prisoner, but his son, the prince, heard that she was missing. So from that day onward, he spent most of his time walking along the edge of the loch, looking across at the princess's castle, hoping for a chance of seeing a flash or a gleam of her silver-gray dress.
0: But he saw nothing. And as the days changed to weeks, and the weeks to months, and the guards and the soldiers, one after another, returned to the castle with the news that there was no news, the panic changed to mourning, because everyone knew that she must be dead.
1: There were many who said that she was carried off by wolves.
0: Others said that she had been taken by the fairy folk.
1: And still others said she was carried off by the tides.
0: If only those people had realized that they were the closest to being correct, if they only had understood which tide it was that had carried her off.
1: But the prince didn't believe that his love was dead. In his heart of hearts, he knew she lived. And so early the next morning, he put on his silver-gray hunting cloak, and he set off into the woods on his fastest horse.
0: He rode on and on. He rode for days. He never stopped to eat. He never stopped to sleep. He drank only the water that crossed his path in the streams. But you can only do that for so long, and after days of this, he was so hungry he knew he had to stop.
1: Well, lucky for that prince, he was an excellent hunter. Any hare or deer that crossed his path usually ended up on his supper table that night.
0: And so it shouldn't be a great surprise that when he looked up and saw a goose flying through the sky overhead, he notched an arrow to the bow and aimed it and let it sail through the air. It caught the goose in mid-flight. The goose tumbled down to earth, and as it fell, the prince was surprised to see a silver-gray flash from its wing. It fell to the ground. He walked over and saw... it wasn't a goose. It was the princess. He knelt down next to her and he heard her last dying breath, and in a rage he pulled the arrow from her side. He broke it into pieces. He shoved it into the ground. He lay down next to her. He kissed her on the lips, and he died of a broken heart.
1: As it is in the way of stories, when the prince gave his last dying breath, his breath gave life to the princess.
0: And as she came to, she felt the strangest thing. It felt as if the breezes were wafting over her, around her, under her. She opened her eyes and she saw the prince lying on the ground far down below her.
1: She stretched out her arm to reach for his.
0: And she saw that her arm wasn't an arm,
1: but a silver gray wing.
0: And no one was there to see a silver gray goose fly up and up and up into the sky and off into the distance. But if you had been there, you would have seen something grow out of the ground where the prince had shoved the arrow into the earth. A tree grew. It got larger and larger. It spread its seeds. More trees grew around it. It spread further and further. It covered Scotland. It was the forest of Caledon. It was there for a long time. It's gone now. There are a few trees here and there. You might see them if you go to Scotland. And if you're really lucky, you might just see a silver gray goose flying through the skies of Scotland, waiting for the tides to turn.

0: told by the Story Crafters, the storytelling team of Barry Marshall and Jerry Burns. We've loved having you with us for an hour of storytelling today. I'm your host, Sam Payne, and we'll see you next time.
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8: BBC News with Fiona MacDonald. Colombia's new right-wing leader, Abelardo de la Espriella, has been sworn in as president. He took the oath of office not in the capital, as is the tradition, but in the volatile southwestern city of Cali. It's meant to signal his self-declared tough approach to illegal armed groups operating in the region. Having been sworn in, he flew by helicopter to address soldiers, as Luis Fajardo reports.
9: In his inaugural speech, the new leader announced big changes in the way Colombia confronts its decades-long problem with violence. After 4 years in which his left-wing predecessor, Gustavo Petro, tried and failed to reach a peace deal with drug trafficking gangs and leftist insurgents, the new president said that the option of dialogue is entirely spent. Instead, he promises a military crackdown, which critics say may lead to abuses. He gave his address at an army base to an audience of soldiers. The rest of the country will be waiting to see if he can deliver on his promise of restoring order and authority.
8: Donald Trump has given a furious response to a U.S. appeals court ruling ordering him to stop the construction of a $400 million ballroom at the White House. Mr. Trump called the ruling a national disgrace, but the court said such a massive overhaul should have had the explicit consent of Congress. Sarah Smith reports.
10: He can carry on with the construction of the ballroom for another 2 weeks whilst he appeals to the Supreme Court. That's what the ruling said. And he is allowed to continue building a large, secure military bunker that is underground and to go underneath the ballroom. He says that's essential for national security, and he hasn't been stopped building that. But to carry on with the ballroom, this ruling says he would need to win a vote in Congress to approve his plans. And as the ballroom is pretty unpopular with the voting public, it is not guaranteed that he would win that congressional vote.
8: Spain has brought in border controls for all travellers arriving in Italy amid a rare row between the two EU and NATO member states over the issue of immigration. Madrid's month-long suspension applies not just to citizens of third countries arriving from Italy, but also to Italians themselves. The International Criminal Court has expressed concern over the decision by Chad and Venezuela to withdraw from the body and called on them to reconsider. Both accused the court of bias against their respective continents, but the presidency said their departure risked undermining the collective pursuit of global justice. Hunter Biden, the son of the former US President Joe Biden, has acknowledged his father's decision to pardon him just before leaving the White House 2 years ago had been controversial. Speaking to the BBC, he said Joe Biden had acted out of concern that Hunter would become a target under Donald Trump's administration. The clemency covered Hunter Biden's federal gun conviction.
11: So we had to keep the fish inside.
12: And he pushed me off and I broke my collarbone. They heard strange noises in the night and one of them was scared.
13: It's time for The Apple Seed, a show filled with all kinds of stories for you and your family. Tall tales, fairy tales, folk tales, personal and family tales, and more. Stories can help you see your life better. They can give you kind of a picture that you can look at and point to when you think and talk about your own life. They can help you recognize what's good and joyful and also help you talk about the difficult things too. And we hope that when you see yourself in the stories that we share on the show, you share your own story, your own feelings with your friends and family. I'm your host, Sam Payne, and today we have a rollicking story all about the delight of coming together with your friends. We've had a few years now, haven't we, where our ability to be with friends and family, simply to be physically in the same room, has sometimes been made difficult by the COVID-19 pandemic. But even before that global challenge was upon us, research showed that people just weren't socializing like they used to, especially young people, what today we call Gen Z. A lot of this lack of face-to-face time was due to FaceTime, right? Or to put it another way, Gen Z, digital natives, right? And they rely on their phones to deliver not only their pizzas, but their friendships too, whether that's through texting or social media. Truth is, people are generally happier and healthier when they spend at least a little bit of physical time together, whether that's in the same room or on the soccer field or even at the same after-school detention. We're all in this together. So coming together is often the act that makes us feel good, makes us feel glad. Sometimes we think, well, I might be willing to strike up a conversation, but people probably don't want me to bother them. And listen, I totally get that. I'm kind of that way. But the truth is, a recent study sent random folks onto a commuter train and had them strike up simple conversations. I like your shoes. Where'd you get that great hat? Or even, man, a train seems slow today. And even those simple conversations gave results that showed that 100% of the time, at least in that study, strangers responded positively and even kept the conversation going. And those folks who started the exchange in the first place, they reported feeling more energized and positive. Maybe there's something to this being physically together thing. Our stories today are about reaching out to those around you, making friends, spending more time with the friends you have in order to find the joy in life. And our first story is from Massachusetts storyteller Bill Harley. It's a story about a great big bear.
14: But Bear shrugged his shaggy shoulders and said, "You never know what might happen."
13: Bill Harley with a story about a bear who plans a party with his friends on the night of the full moon. And that party was the best idea any of them ever had. The story was taped in front of our terrific studio audience here at the Appleseed Studio. And you'll get to hear and experience the delight of Bill Harley's story, which is, like a lot of Bill's material, a little musical, too. And we hope you sing along. And after that, we have an Appleseed original audio drama full of cowboy hijinks, western comedy, and a little bit of music, too.
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16: That's just a little of the audio drama we've got coming up later in the hour. It's a Western musical about trust and honesty and building friendship out in the Wild West. And we think you'll be a fan and might even find yourself curious to try Dr. Hector Silk's Miracle Tonic, right? So let's jump in with both feet with Bill Hartley and an Appleseed-only invitation to Bear's Party.

0: Once a month, Bear couldn't sleep. He couldn't sleep because there was a full moon shone down through his picture window right on his bed. But on the night of the full moon, Bear didn't want to sleep. What he wanted to do was have a party, invite his friends, dance all night long. So he said,
1: I'm going to have a party. I'm going to invite my friends, and we're going to dance all night. Oh.
0: He told his brother. His brother said, stupid, stupid, stupid, stupid, stupid, stupid, stupid. It'll never work. A lot of animals won't even come. Forget it. But Bear, he shrugged his shaggy shoulders and he said,
1: you never know what might happen.
0: He went ahead and planned his party anyway. He swept the clearing in front of his house. He planned what kind of snacks he was going to serve. And he made these invitations to take to his friends. And as he took the invitations to his friends, he made up a song. He decided he was going to sing the night of his party. Get everybody to sing. It's going to like this.
1: Come on out and play with me.

0: his best friend, the moose. She said, "Noble idea, Bear, but I don't believe it will work, so I shall not be in attendance." He told the birds. They said they had to get up early the next morning. He told the bugs. They told him to bug off. Everybody, everywhere he went, he said, "It's not gonna work."
1: Bear said, "You never know."
0: He told the porcupine. The porcupine said,
2: "What's a party?"
0: He got home. His brother said, I told you, it's not gonna work. But Bear shrugged his shaggy shoulders and said,
1: "You never know what might happen."
0: And he went ahead and planned his party. He swept the clearing. He prepared the food. He took a nap that afternoon so he could stay up late. And then finally, the evening of his party came. He had an early meal, and he sat on the front steps waiting for his friends to come. The sun sank low and then set, and the sky grew dark, and the stars came out one by one. And then the moon began to rise, and his friends didn't come. And it rose higher and higher in the sky, and his friends didn't come. And he waited, and his friends didn't come. And he said,
1: "They're late. The party will just have to start without them."
0: Went out in the middle of the clearing, stood very straight, very tall. He said,
1: "Let the party begin." Huh.
0: And he began to shuffle his feet and sing.

napkin juicy. Right beneath them underground, the Fox family was trying to get their kids to bed. It was 15 minutes past their bedtime, and Dad Fox was beginning to lose it just a little bit. He had them in their bedroom. He was armed with pajamas. Rather strange anthropomorphism for this, but... just about had them cornered when all of a sudden the ground above him began to rumble and this muted sound came down through the earth. He said, what's that noise? His kid said, we'll go look. He said, no. But it was too late. They were through his legs, out the front, out the door. He ran up the steps. He said, all I want is 15 minutes to myself. Is that too much to ask? He ran up the steps, flung open the door, and looked at all his kids dancing around in the clearing with Bear singing, come on out and play with me. Come on out now, kid. He said, look at that dumb bear. No one came to his party, and he's still having it. He's trying to figure out how to get his kids back downstairs when who should come into the clearing, but da, da, da, da, da, da, da, da, da. Forget it. That's an expensive wolf right there. Okay. The wolf. Wolf came over. He said, hey, Fox, man, what are you doing here? He said, I'm not here. But his tail was moving back and forth, tying the music. Wolf said, I forgot about this party. And they sat there watching as more and more animals began to show up. And Bear kept dancing and singing, come on out and play with you. Just at that moment, into the clearing came his best friend, the moose. She said, what's going on? He said, it's my party. Did you forget? He said, I didn't forget. I just didn't remember. Since I'm here, would you like some help? He said, yeah, I need somebody on the bottom. And so the moose began to do this part. And you guys over here, on the left side of the radio, okay? Okay, you're the moose section. All right, you can be your favorite bass player, Sting or Charles Mingus or Jack Bruce or I don't know. Your part goes like this.

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I'm losing control here. Animals never met, speaking for the first time. The crickets and their compatriots have been in a nearby field. They hopped into the clearing and said, "What do you want?" He said, "I need somebody on the backbeat, on the rhythm." Duke Ellington said, "Don't clap on the one and the three. It's too aggressive." So you guys over here, hear the drum section, the rhythm, so your part goes like this.

Okay, all right, fine. Finally, the last animal of all came into the clearing. Quite unaware. Waddled over to where Bear was, said, "Hey, Bear, how'd you get such a swinging party?" Bear said, "I don't know, but because of the moon." The porcupine, who never looked up at the sky, had no idea what he was talking about, said, "Moon? What's a moon?" Bear said, "The moon. Everybody stop. Look. Stop. Everybody stop." And everybody stopped. He said, "Look up at the moon." There it was. It's like it was hanging in the top branch of the tallest tree, shining down on all of them. And I don't care what scientists say. Some nights it's bigger. And he called up and he said, "Hey, moon. It's a nice night you picked to come out. It's not so dark like some other nights." And the moon turned her face towards the earth and said, "Nice night for a party, Bear." The animal's eyes opened wide. Their jaws dropped. They said, "Bear, that's impossible. That couldn't have happened. The moon has never spoken before. It couldn't have happened." And Bear, he shrugged his shaggy shoulders and said, "You never know what might happen." And the moose said, "Precisely. You may keep it up. One, two, you know what to do.

0: That was Bill Harley, along with our fantastic studio audience, performing Bear's Party. Hope you sang along just a little bit. I know I did. Did you notice all the excuses Bear's friends had for not coming to the party? Did you notice how much fun they had once they got there? Just singing and dancing with your friends can lift you up and turn your night around. It's something we all knew in kindergarten, but sometimes we lose that along the way as we grow older. If you've got a story about spending time with your friends, I bet the people around you would love to hear it. In a few minutes, we'll sit around the table with producers Brian and Heather and tell our own stories of hanging around with friends. I'm Sam Payne.
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0: 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They even sang along. We even sang along. We hope you sang along to it. It's a pleasure to be gathered around the desk with our producers, Dr. Brian Tanner, Dr. Heather Bigley. Guys, what about Bear's Party?
7: I loved it. I absolutely loved it.
0: It's irresistible, isn't it? Yeah. An experience like that is just irresistible.
7: Yeah.
0: So where does a story like that take you? Where are you in your head after hearing about Bear's Party?
7: You know, I was thinking about this experience I had at 14 or 15. I don't remember. I went to a church dance. And church dances aren't great. I mean, the church dance I went to was sort of a bummer. I mean, it involved me playing wingman to a friend. We're going to go ask these two guys to dance. And the guy I asked said no.
0: Oh.
7: Which today is sort of like, well, that's okay, right? Yeah. But at the time, it was just humiliating.
0: Yeah. It was an era when that one of the unspoken rules, but absolutely hard and fast rules, was you always say yes.
7: You always say yes because, here's someone taking a risk. So they said no, and I was sort of bummed the rest of the time because, you know, I was having this conversation in my head like, hey, man, like, it's not like I wanted to date you. I just wanted a 3-minute. And it wasn't even my idea. I'm the wingman. We're both wingmen. Like, you know the rule. Anyway, we left the dance, a whole group of us, and we're driving through Suitland, which is Suitland, Maryland. And we see this big truck bed in, like, a Walmart or something.
0: Yeah.
7: So we get out and we get our stereo out and we put it on the truck bed and we just spent an hour dancing.
8: Just some random truck?
7: Truck bed, yeah.
8: Oh, wow.
7: It was like this huge, massive truck bed that we just danced on for an hour to our music because, you know, the dance people didn't play our music, right? So, and it was the happiest teen dance moment that I've ever had.
0: I have this incredible grin on my face because in just a few minutes, we're going to hear an entry of the Radio Family Journal that is essentially that story.
7: Yeah. You have to. I mean, it's nice that adults put together dance spaces for kids, but sometimes kids have to make their own dance spaces, and it's excellent. So,
0: how about you, Brian?
8: I, too, have a story about... No, I don't. You know, this story for me, listening to it, it's kind of about trying to attract your tribe, you know, find people who will be into the thing that you're into. And maybe they don't even know that they would be into it.
1: Yeah.
8: You know, when I was a teenager, the interests that I had were kind of a tough sell for my for my friend group. I had tastes beyond my years. You know, I was into like classic cinema and I was into the opera, you know, that kind of stuff. And so it was very hard for me to say like, hey,
0: there was not a Walmart parking lot opera experience.
8: Yeah. It was like, who wants to come see Tosca with me? And, you know, the Coronation of Popea, you know, but, I was just so into classic cinema. I would just devour movies. I would just rent them by the truckload, you know, and watch them. And I would tell my friends about them, and they'd just be like, those sound kind of cool, but, like, I wouldn't even know where to start, you know, watching those movies. So a light bulb went off in my head, and I said, hey, everybody, why don't you come over to my house on Friday night, and I'll show you a classic movie, and I'll kind of give, like, an introduction and so we can set it up. And lo and behold, maybe a dozen people show up to my house. We watch Sunset Boulevard,
7: you know. That's a good one.
8: Which is an old movie, but it's crackling with life. It's so interesting. And,
7: you know, death. Crackling with life and death.
1: Come on out and play with me. Sunset Boulevard, you will see.
8: Yeah.
7: Yeah, nicely done.
8: And it ended up turning into this film lecture series that I did this whole year. It was called Brian Presents. We did it in my basement while I was in high school. Had about a dozen rotating group of people all the time. And it was so fun. And people have written, you know, people have like written me emails or letters over the years saying like, that was a really important experience to me. Yeah. Like, it helped me discover a taste that I didn't know that I had. It helped me, you know, the way you would break things down and put things in context. Because I think with old movies, sometimes it's just like, man, this thing's old. But
1: sure,
8: when you realize, like, this was fresh, this was new, they were doing new things.
1: Yeah.
8: They're like, it made me more analytical, it made me more curious about things. And that has been, like, so heartening to me over the years. It was just like, I thought I was just kind of dragging people against their will in here, but it sounds like they got something out of it that enriched their lives.
0: Well, I'll tell you, and again, Heather, I'm looking at you, Bill Harley. Story brought up a memory for me that I'd like to share as today's entry in the Radio Family Journal.
9: 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On the Appleseed.
0: I grew up in a little mountain town with Darren Dibb, Becky Williams, Jenny Jacobson, Joel Bryan, and Jason Terry. We all lived within a few houses from each other. And we saw each other at school, sure, and at church, but it was really summer nights in which our friendship, our growing up bond, was forged. Summer nights meant, of course, night games. Every night it was warm enough. Our neighborhood rang with moonlit games of kick the can or hide and seek or sardines. That's how it was, beginning as early as elementary school for some of us. Junior high, and the group stayed together. Only now we played night games a little less frequently and went to church dances a little more often. Every third Saturday, there was a dance in the church gym for every kid in the valley. And man, did we kick up our heels. We danced and danced. Someone's mom would drive us in a van full down to the church, and someone else's mom would pick us up at 11 right after the last song. And we'd go home sweating in our Sunday best, our dancing clothes, and sleep the rhythm out of our bones until the next dance. And then a few years later, some of us started driving ourselves. And that was a magical time, partly because we weren't even dependent on the third Saturday church dance schedule anymore. We could pull into a vacant lot or someone's driveway or even onto the flat dirt that came before the edge of town rose into the foothills of the mountains that surrounded our hometown. We'd bring our own tapes, and we'd turn on the car headlights and crank up the stereo and leave the doors open and dance on our own terms and in our own time to our own tunes. We never knew how important those times were when they were happening. You never do, do you? You think it's just a Thursday night in high school, never knowing that the memories you make will be some of the most important in your memory basket, the basket of stories and experiences you go back to again and again as you grow older. And it seems a little thing to dance with your friends on a summer night, But the truth is, I'm still remembering it, still thinking about those days, even from time to time, singing about them.

0: 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A tiny little story for you and your family. 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
1: Thanks for joining us for that entry in the Radio Family Journal. 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And, of course, the things that the story brought to mind for us with our producers, Heather and Brian. Guys, thanks so much for joining me.
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1: There is a lot more coming up on the Appleseed, a Western musical coming up. 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
1: It's such a pleasure for me to be with you on today's episode of The Appleseed. This hour, we've already heard some great stuff. Bill Harley with a story about Bear's Party, a story that had us singing along. And not only us, but also our terrific studio audience, and hopefully even you too. And up next, we've got an audio drama. It's a Western musical, or is that a musical Western? Anyway, it was written by Marcus Richardson. Now, Marcus is part of the terrific sound design team that helps us bring you The Appleseed, but he's also a terrific writer and a musician and songwriter, and he was inspired to write this musical Western, or Western musical, and we wanted to chat with him a little bit about that. Marcus, it's great to have you.
2: Great to be in the studio with you, Sam.
1: Let's talk a little bit about Silk and Swenson. Where does something like this come from?
2: Man, I'm a big fan of genre fiction, you know, like just where you see what you're going to get immediately, you know, like when you hear it's a Western, you know, there's good guys, there's bad guys, maybe there's some con men in between. I just love the feel of a Western. Just that love led to this.
1: And how did it become a musical?
2: I write music, and I think the first thing that felt like it would be fun to have it be music was Dr. Hector Silk. The first song has this, like, he whips up the entire town into a frenzy with a little routine.
1: Sure.
2: There's this poem by Shel Silverstone, Dexter Dixer's Elixir. I don't know if you've ever heard it. Dexter Dixer mixed an elixir in his quick elixir mixer. It's an excellent elixir, Dexter boasted. Very fine, for a flea, et cetera. So it's just a very, very hokey, you know.
1: Sure.
2: And I just realized I love those kind of patter songs. So yeah. I wrote one, and it felt like it fit with this concept and everything else.
1: Well, we're going to get to it right now. It's been a pleasure to chat with Marcus Richardson, who wrote what you're about to hear, and our pleasure to bring it to you. Silk and Swenson here on The Appleseed.

0: Yeah. Howdy, traveler. It's not often I see a new face around these parts. Take a load off. Join me by the fire. It's an awfully nice night. You're wondering about this jug I've got here. Well, it's miracle tonic. Mostly just vinegar and salt water. Tastes like death. But it reminds me of the man who made it. And that makes me smile. You want to hear about him? Alrighty then. I'll tell you the story of Hector Silk, a con man, shyster, skilled whistler, and wouldn't you know it, the hero of Harmony Gulch, Backwater County.
1: Gentlemen and gentleladies, you are the luckiest folks in all the territories. That's because today, y'all get to meet the famous Dr. Hector Silk. And if you're especially lucky, you might get to try a sip of Dr. Silk's Miracle Tonic.
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0: 99.
1: Well, what does it do?
0: What doesn't it do? It's for whooping cough, dysentery, smallpox, sure, it's functionary. It has the taste of boysenberry and reduces risk of heart attack. Diphtheria and inflamed rashes, scrapes and bruises, bumps and gashes, clammy hands, even hot flashes. And for that itch you can't reach on your back, it boosts your mood, you'll wake up happy, makes your teeth straighten exactly, clear your skin of awkward acne, and give you back your youthful glow. Make your footfall soft and stealthy, for the ill and for the healthy. The only reason I'm not wealthy is cause I sell it cheap, you know. Mumps, measles, malaria, and pneumonia, flabby areas, and typhoid and hysteria, and why else would I have made the trip? Influenza, scarlet fever, sleeping aid, and pain reliever. If you ain't a firm believer, you just gotta take a sip.
2: Howdy, Dr. Silk.
0: Howdy, young feller I've never met before.
2: Is all that stuff really true?
0: Say, why don't you find out for yourself?
2: Great snakes! I can walk again.

0: Winter Silk and Jasper whipped every township in the territory into an excited frenzy over his vinegar juice. Of course, when the townsfolk inevitably wised up to the con, Heck and Jas were long gone. Hector was like a tumbleweed. He never rolled through the same town twice. Occasionally, though, he would tumble his way into a problem. Not everyone was a believer in his brand of miracles. He met one of those skeptics in Harmony Gulch. When Hector started his routine...
1: It cures what ails ya, never fails ya.
2: Your tonic is hogwash, and so are you!
1: Pardon me?
2: You're selling lies. Admit it.
3: That's Phoebe Swinson, the gunslinger.
2: I know your type. I've seen your shtick, and I know what you're trying to do. You'll turn a profit on some poor fools and hightail it out of town to lie another day.
1: I don't. You're clearly a bold lady, and I respect that. But there's no need to question the authenticity of my livelihood.
4: That's right. All you have to do is try it for yourself.
2: I'd really rather not.
4: Well, miss, I guess you'll never know.
2: How's about a bet, then? I'm leaving Harmony Gulch at sundown. If you can show me a miracle from your tonic before then, I'll buy the whole lot of them.
1: A full case?
2: Your entire wagon. But if you can't, you'll have to pay back all the good people of Harmony Gulch who bought into your scam.
4: Dr. Silk has a strict no refunds policy.
2: Or you can just admit you're liars right now and save us all the hassle.
1: Miss, I'm so confident in Dr. Silk's miracle tonic that I'll prove to you it's genuine or their money back.
2: It's a deal. But when you fail, you best be prepared to settle up.
1: Jasper, what are you doing?
4: Packing up.
1: What? Why? We got a bet to settle.
4: Heck. She sounded serious. I say we ditch town now to cut our losses.
1: I don't know, Jasper. There's something interesting about that lady. I kind of want to see where this is going.
4: It's going to be humiliating.
1: Probably. But what if it isn't?
5: The woman that says what she means.

0: Come on, Jasper, you know how to whistle.
1: I'm your friend till the end.

So Hector took the bet. He did it to save face for sure, but there was also something about this gunslinger. Like she was a person who knew what she believed in and lived her life accordingly. To a con man like Hector Silk, this was a foreign idea. Exotic, and, well, a little bit exciting. Anyway, Phoebe Swenson headed over to the Sarsaparilla Saloon to wait out the bet.

0: out Yanni's heads big enough that when I catch him, I'll never have to touch a gun again.
1: But you're such a skilled markswoman.
0: Skill ain't the same thing as passion, Sheriff.
2: One sarsaparilla for the lovely Miss Swenson.
0: Bartender, I didn't order this drink.
2: It's on the tab of that strapping fella sitting over there in that corner booth.
0: I see. Excuse me, Sheriff.
3: Miss Swenson, seeing a beautiful lady like yourself is a sight for sore eyes.
0: I didn't ask for this drink.
3: I know, it was just a gift.
0: I don't do gifts or favors or debts. I settle up. Got it?
3: I don't get it. What's wrong with buying you a drink?
0: If you must know, when I was just 5 years old, my mama found a mine of gold.

0: person I trust is myself. So keep your drink.
1: Miss Phoebe. Oh, Miss Phoebe.
0: Speaking of...
2: Oh, there you are.
0: What trick have you got for me, Silk?
2: Miss Phoebe Swenson, I hate to mention that I'm feeling a slight bit of tension. You seem to think I've got a penchant for mistruth, and which hurts my heart. But I'm a man of reputation, so despite your hesitation, I'll get you to join the Hector Nation, and then you can buy yourself my whole cart. In answer to your challenge query, I have no reason to be wary. I can prove my tonic clearly potent with some simple proof. If you take this shot of tonic, the effects will be astronomic, and I'm not just being ironic, you'll become bulletproof!
0: Bulletproof, you say?
2: Yes, ma'am. I hardly believed it myself. Take this, and you'll be untouchable.
0: I see. Well, there's an easy test for that. You take the tonic, and I'll shoot at you. My aim is never off, so...
2: Well, I didn't mean... I'd prefer...
0: That's what I thought. Nice try, Silk.
3: The rest of the day was a lot of the same. Hector performed Miracle.
4: I can see now.
3: After Miracle.
5: I can talk now.
3: After Miracle.
6: I can wiggle my ears now. Never could do that before.
3: But Phoebe saw through every con.
0: Interesting. That young fella looks awfully similar to your last two young fellas.
3: Finally, with just half an hour till sundown, Phoebe said,
0: Give it up, Hector. We both know your tonic is good for nothing. Why are you still trying to prove otherwise?
2: Well, I maintain that it's genuine. But even if it was fake, can't you see that the people love this stuff? My presentation brightens their day. It makes people happy.
0: As if you're doing this for other people. You're a con man. You've never done a kindness for someone else in your life. I'll see you at sundown.
3: Hector was surprised at how much that hurt. He packed up his cart and got ready to ditch town. On the way out, he chatted with his business partner.
2: Jasper,

0: Am I kind?
1: Kind of what?
0: Just kind. I mean, are we good people?
1: No, I reckon we're not. But everyone's just looking out for themselves, so it all balances out, right? Did Miss Swanson get to you?
0: No. Yes. But I don't know.
1: Well, joke's on her, right? She may have won the bet, but she'll have to find us first if she wants us to settle up.
0: Yeah, I guess. And we can live to lie another day. Is that gunfire? Excuse me, miss. What's going on?
2: It's Lockjaw! He's robbing the casino!
1: Wonderful! A perfect distraction. Let's get out of here, Nick.
0: You're right. Let's go.
3: Things were about to go down at the casino. Phoebe was first on the scene, ready to take Lockjaw, dead or alive. Between the card tables and roulette wheels, Phoebe and Lockjaw were fixing to have an old-fashioned Western quick draw.
4: Wesley Lockjaw! I've been looking for you!
5: The bounty on my head must be getting pretty hefty if I get the attention of a famous lady sharpshooter. Tell me, Swenson, is your aim as good as they say?
4: It is!
5: Prove it. I do believe it's time we settled up. What's that sound? Whistling. There's a cart pulling up outside. Backup? No. Dr. Silk's Wagon Apothecary. What tarnation?
6: Yeah. Gasp! Oh, no! Please, no! Oh, whoa! Oh, dear me!
5: Get out of here, you dunce, before I shoot you dead!
6: I recognize you, Mr. Jaw. Please, take all the money you want from me. Just don't take any of my miracle tonic!
5: You're what now?
7: It's Dr. Silk's miracle tonic. I drank it, and now I can walk again.
6: Quiet, boy.
7: And I hear that it'll improve your aim tenfold.
6: No, no, no! Don't listen to him!
5: Bring a bottle over here.
6: Okay. Okay. Here it is.
3: And Wesley Lockjaw was out like a light.
2: Oh, my Lanta! You took him out!
6: Yes, ma'am. Turns out this stuff is good for something. But...
0: Look, Phoebe, you're right. I'm a con man. I say I'm helping people, but I'm really just helping myself. I came back to settle up.
2: Well, Dr. Silk, I do believe I just saw a miracle.
0: You did?
2: Yep. I just saw Hector Silk do something selfless.
1: Yep, that's a real miracle.
0: So... the bet?
2: I say we're even. In fact, I think I owe you one.
0: You...

And that's the story of Hector Silk and Phoebe Swenson. I usually don't call them that, though. I just call them Mom and Dad. It was the first of their adventures together, but certainly not their last. But I've kept you long enough. Y'all better just get on with your journey, Oh, before you go, care for a bottle of Dr. Silk's Miracle Tonic? It's only $9.99. 99.

0: Silk and Swenson. There it was, the Western musical. Or is that a musical Western? Pleasure to hear it. Pleasure to bring it to you. And a pleasure to chat for a moment with Marcus Richardson, who wrote Silk and Swenson. You've seen Marcus's fingerprints on all kinds of stuff we do at the Appleseed. He's been a part of the post-production team that has helped bring a lot of these audio dramas to life. And every once in a while, he writes one for us. And this was so fun.
1: Yeah, I love that you guys let me do a musical. And also a shout out to Daniel Davis, who made an idea I had sound amazing. He was the one who scored and arranged this.
0: Oh, sure. So. Yeah. Well, we're glad you did and glad you shared it with us. And it was our pleasure to share it on today's episode of The Appleseed. Marcus, thanks so much for joining me.
1: Thank you.
0: Silk and Swenson, unlikely allies turned friends and even partners in that Western musical written by Marcus Richardson. Brent Marshall as the storyteller, Ricky Parkinson as Hector Silk, Ciara Hewlett as Phoebe Swenson, Andrew Walker as Jasper Sanchez, Jared Richardson as Wesley Lockjaw. It's been a pleasure to be part of this hour with you on the Appleseed, where great stories can change your world. 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
6: BBC News with Fiona MacDonald. Colombia's new right-wing leader, Abelardo de la Espriella, has been sworn in as president. He took the oath of office not in the capital, as is the tradition, but in the volatile southwestern city of Cali. It's meant to signal his self-declared tough approach to illegal armed groups operating in the region. Having been sworn in, he flew by helicopter to address soldiers. Luis Fajardo reports.
7: In his inaugural speech, the new leader announced big changes in the way Colombia confronts its decades-long problem with violence. After 4 years in which his left-wing predecessor, Gustavo Petro, tried and failed to reach a peace deal with drug trafficking gangs and leftist insurgents, the new president said that the option of dialogue is entirely spent. Instead, he promises a military crackdown, which critics say may lead to abuses. He gave his address at an army base to an audience of soldiers. The rest of the country will be waiting to see if he can deliver on his promise of restoring order and authority.
6: President Trump has given a furious response to a U.S. appeals court ruling ordering him to stop the construction of a $400 million ballroom at the White House. He said the ruling was politically biased and a national disgrace, and that he would take the case to the Supreme Court. Spain has brought in border controls for all travellers arriving from Italy. It comes amid a rare row between the two EU and NATO member states over the issue of immigration. It was triggered by last week's sudden mass influx of would-be migrants from Morocco into the tiny Spanish territory of Ceuta on Morocco's coast. Charles Haviland reports.
8: Madrid was not happy with Italy's hard-line response to the breaching of Ceuta's borders last week. Even though Ceuta isn't part of the Schengen open border system, Rome promptly imposed border restrictions on third country travellers from Spain, saying these would remain until it was sure there were no security or terrorism risks to Italy. Spain has now retaliated and has gone further. For 1 month, it's introduced border checks not just on citizens of third countries arriving from Italy, but also on Italians themselves.
6: At least 10 people have been killed in a Houthi attack on the Yemeni city of Marib. The Iran-backed group, who control Yemen's capital to the west of Marib, said they'd targeted Saudi-backed forces and military installations. It comes a day after dozens of Yemeni government troops were killed in Houthi strikes on military camps in two provinces. Ukraine's President Volodymyr Zelensky has arrived in Serbia, a close ally of Russia, for his first visit, with talks to be focused on cooperation and security. He'll meet President Aleksandar Vučić, and the visit comes as Serbia is in the process of joining the European Union, but that's stalled partly due to Belgrade's refusal to sanction Moscow. BBC.
9: Welcome to In Good Faith. 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And if you are a longtime listener, you recognize some of our guests, three of the four, as previous guests on our show. And in our show notes, we'll put their episode numbers if you'd like to hear more from them sharing their stories. Around the table here in our studio, Rabbi David Levinsky from Temple Har Shalom in Park City, Bishop Carla Long from the Community of Christ in Salt Lake City, moving after the beginning of the year to be a general officer of Community of Christ, a counselor in the presiding bishopric. Imam Shuaib Dean of the Utah Islamic Center with us, and Jan Saeed from the Baha'i Faith, where she's on the regional Baha'i Council of the Four Corner States and works at Westminster College as director of the Office of Global Peace and Spirituality. Thank all of you for coming and having this conversation. I'm going to just jump in because you are people who have experience speaking about faith, both with your own congregations and with total strangers, people you get invited to be on panels. And I guess we thought we'd start with an elephant in the room, which is, are you here representing your entire faith today? When people invite you to a panel, do you ever feel that pressure? Imam, do you feel that?
10: Well, the answer is absolutely not.
9: Okay.
10: I mean, absolutely not. We don't represent, I don't represent the my faith tradition in the sense that I don't represent my the larger Muslim community. I represent my congregation of 300 to 400 people.
9: Mm-hmm.
10: Sometimes people expect me to answer for why women in Saudi Arabia don't have driving privileges. Right. I can't answer for that. I don't represent 1.2 billion Muslims, but I do represent my congregation.
9: Well, I am so comfortable that we can talk in that way. Any other commentary if you had that experience of feeling like you're called to represent the whole faith?
11: Absolutely. It feels like I'm speaking for all of Christianity here. I don't even know if I can speak for my own congregation, because in Community of Christ, we have so many different opinions and we encourage all these different opinions and different thoughts and so many different questions that we actually have a policy called faithful disagreement. And for us, it's a good thing because we want people to disagree, because that's when we grow and that's when we learn. So I feel like I might just be representing myself here.
9: That is just fine as well.
12: I tend to jump around. You know, I have a lot of different subject positions that I can take. I'm a rabbi. I've got a PhD in religious studies. I'm a rabbi of this particular community. So the way that I try to manage that is that people assume I'm speaking as the rabbi. If I'm not, I identify it as such, where I say, I'm putting on my religious studies hat or something of the sort. I think it's also, whenever I talk about Judaism, I differentiate between what Judaism has the position Judaism has historically taken on a particular position and what contemporary Jews think about it. And there's usually a pretty wide space between the two.
9: I have some Jewish friends who say, and you could correct me if I'm paraphrasing, wherever you have two Jewish people talking, you have three opinions.
12: Absolutely. I mean, there's a culture of argument, and an argument is not a negative thing in Jewish culture. It's just how we interact with each other. It's a non-doctrinal religion, even in its most orthodox forms. So a religion where, yes, there are a lot of opinions. So our challenge is to hold those arguments and to hold those disagreements in a way that's productive.
9: Mm.
10: Oh, that's just one more commonality between us. Whoever, there's two Muslims, there's three opinions.
9: There we go. So it's like we have seven guests here today. That's great. Jan Saeed, how about you?
13: Well, in the Baha'i Faith, we don't have clergy. So that is one of the new revelations of Baha'u'llah, is that every individual should be searching the path for truth through the teachings of Baha'u'llah and the guidance, the spiritual guidance that is there. However, we do have councils and local spiritual assemblies, regional Baha'i councils, national spiritual assemblies, and the Universal House of Justice, which are bodies of nine individuals. And I am have served on different ones of those over the years. But it's really that we're here to be of service, and service-based is how Baha'is see our roles on those different institutions. So we definitely come, as was stated, as an individual. And yet our society is so hierarchical in thinking that it almost always needs to be stated that this is my understanding. Mm. This is my current understanding. And I am just speaking as an individual.
12: Great. I have heard it said that we're told it's impolite in public to talk about religion and politics. And so we become really bad and don't know how to talk about religion and politics. So let's focus on the religion part of that and just let everyone know, if you think that's rude, you should turn off the podcast now. What goes well when you talk about religion with people of other faiths? Can you tell me what seems to work for you, what you have seen go well between?
10: I think, well, for starters, especially in Utah, talking about family values, there's a lot of emphasis in Islam and in many religions of the world on the family unit and how the family unit should be strong. And I think that's what we share. That's something that we share with the larger LDS community in Utah.
12: So finding commonalities.
10: Correct.
12: Rather than, okay, how are we different?
10: Yes, that's where you would start. You would eventually have to address the differences. Mm-hmm. And that's differences in belief, not particularly in practice, because we all the religions of the world teach virtue. You know, be kind to your neighbor, not to lie, not to cheat. There's emphasis there too. There's a lot of things that the values that we share. And we can work together on projects that bring us together on those values.
12: Thank you. Carly, you mentioned that even within your particular congregation, people are coming from different places. So how does it even go well within? You talked about this, not cheerful, but agreeable disagreement, something like that.
11: Faithful disagreement.
12: Thank you.
11: Yes. For us, you know, what brings us together is that we, in our congregation, and I think in the wider Utah area, is that what brings us together, I think, is that service for people and wanting people to have better lives, wanting people to bring in from the margins, like for us, for what Jesus did, what Jesus taught us is bringing those people in and helping the marginalized, helping the people who definitely need help. That's what we do. And that's what I think is the commonality for all of the religions. And that's why I think it's so beautiful when we can all work together.
13: One of the things that Imam Shoaib and I have served on for the last 20 years and on and off in different capacities is the Interfaith Roundtable of Salt Lake City and the Salt Lake Valley. It started in 2002 a few years before, the planning for the Olympics. I was the first chair and currently the vice chair. I've taken a back seat from leadership until recently during COVID. It was a little tight.
12: Yeah.
13: And I offered to assist with another Muslim friend that took the lead during that time frame. And she and I have continued this, you know, out of the clash of differing opinions comes the spark of truth, is a Baha'i quote. Mm. And that if we don't have that spark of truth out of the clash of differing opinions, we're kind of speaking in an echo chamber of people that just believe as I do. So it's actually very critical that we listen and really learn to be in community working towards things that we all believe in.
12: Mm. But of course, sometimes things don't go so well. So what causes it not to go well in your experience, or what have you seen or experienced yourselves?
11: For me, what I found is that the word truth kind of gets in the way a lot. And I think that we have to widen our definition of the word truth in a lot of ways. And I don't think that there's one thing that's absolutely true. If someone or a religion believes that they are absolutely true and there is no other way to look at anything else, then it's very difficult to have those conversations, I've found. And so, For me, I'd kind of like to just throw the idea of truth out the window. And so then we could get to the heart of what's really...
12: Which sounds paradoxical when talking about faith.
11: Absolutely. It absolutely does. But man, sometimes I just feel like truth is just a big old box that we place ourselves into and feel secure in it. And if we could just break open that box, I think that a lot of great conversations could happen.
12: Mm.
14: I don't think it's paradoxical at all, Steve, to be really honest with you. This idea of truth claims with a capital T gets back to the Greeks in the 6th century BCE, and it's not the only way of thinking. There are other ways of thinking about the role of humans. Judaism tends to be a little bit more humble about that and say that if there is truth, it's in the realm of the divine, not in the realm of the human, and that we're in fact incapable of achieving truth with a capital T. So we should humbly accept our imperfections and our inabilities and move forward from that premise in the conversations.
10: Mm. I would like to introduce another T word, which is trust. That for interfaith relations, there has to be a level of trust and friendship at the higher level amongst the clergy of both faith traditions. Because if you don't have that trust, for example, we need to trust each other that we're not out to convert one another, right? We need to trust each other that we don't have any other agenda. And there has to be that. And that will have a trickle-down effect on our congregations. Yes. So I think that's one of the foundational building blocks to have a good interfaith relations.
15: What do you see getting in the way of people, people who meet in the store? And they either see from their clothing or from something overheard that they're of a different faith. And most people are live and let live, but occasionally someone feels like they have to speak up and say something. Or am I just imagining this? Is this something you see happening?
10: I think, for example, if, you know, my wife, she wears a headscarf, and a woman came up to her in Walmart and said, "You know, this is America. You don't have to wear that." So my wife said, "I want to wear this." So there is a preconceived notion, I think, based on what they see or hear in the media. And that's a roadblock. You know, that's not helpful to have any relation, to move forward in any way.
15: It seems like just being able to talk to each other and actually listen, rather than what you said, Imam, about we trust that we're not here to convert each other. We're here to ask about beliefs. How do you encourage that kind of listening?
13: I think one of the exciting things that has happened recently for BYU and Westminster College was something called the Courageous Pluralism Project. And Eboo Patel, out of the Interfaith Youth Corps, which is now called Interfaith America, does a lot of training for students, and we'd taken students to a lot of programs and came up with our own guidelines for sharing in Courageous Pluralism. And they took 12 universities and paired them up, or 12 pairs of universities, with a very liberal school and a very conservative school, and you can figure out which of those two in Utah were. And we came up with guidelines for how do you listen and work with one another. And I think that key part of creating a culture of courageous pluralism means that we are absolutely slowing ourselves down in order to listen with more compassion and love. And that true consultation is spiritual conferencing in the attitude and atmosphere of love. And if we think about it that way, then we put a spiritual slant on what we're doing in the streets. Whenever we see something that looks different, instead of attacking it, we have to think, what don't I understand? And maybe ask a question first rather than tell them what they should
15: be
13: doing.
15: Are there places where that can happen? I mean, here we've invited you. We've made the effort to talk to you, but Are there places that kind of listening can happen just in society, or do we actually have to go in search of that?
13: There's two really popular brand new books when you talk about book groups and things that we want to do. One is a book called Think Again by Adam Grant, which is definitely a secular book, but it's about rethinking before you say something. And another one is Build Something Better.
15: That's Eboo Patel's
13: And that's
15: book.
13: His latest book, which I personally haven't read yet, but every other one of his books I've read have been very
15: I just
13: insightful.
15: Finished that, and he goes to great length to explain everything he did wrong. He's very humble in saying, and here's how I did this wrong, and here's how I offended this friend, and which he didn't have to say, but I thought was actually quite humble and helped us all to see, oh, I could see myself doing that if I wasn't thinking.
11: One thing that I was thinking was, I think one of the reasons we don't ask questions and we don't listen is our own insecurity, because we don't want to be seen as someone who's ignorant. We don't want to be seen as someone who doesn't understand I don't know where they're even coming from. And so that insecurity, I think, plays a really big part in the questions that we ask and what happened to you, Imam, and what happened to your wife and Walmart, Imam. Like, maybe they didn't even understand. And so I just think that working through those insecurities, and I know this sounds really Pollyanna of me. I've actually been told I look like Pollyanna, but I really do think that relationships are absolutely the key. Once you're in a relationship with someone and you've talked with someone, you know who they are, then most of those things kind of just go away. Like the scariness of different religions or so on and so forth, it just goes away because they're just people, just like you. So I think insecurity is a really, really big problem. And I think that relationship piece is what we're missing.
12: Mm. Also, with some religions, there's a really strong orthodoxy or a sense, like a central governing body that will say, you know, this is what we think. this is how we interpret this scripture. And then there are other denominations where you listen to what you feel God is saying that it means. And is there any conflict there when people meet and are either far on the orthodoxy end or I don't know what the word would be, but just less orthodox and more trusting in their personal guidance from God?
14: Yeah, I actually think that's the biggest division and the most difficult problem as far as the interactions among the different religions. I can get along. It's a much easier conversation for me to talk to somebody from a different faith who adheres to a liberal variety of that faith. And I don't mean political liberalism. I mean philosophical liberalism.
12: Right.
14: Me talking to the local Episcopalian priest is a lot easier than me actually talking to an Orthodox rabbi. I think that is the most essential split, and it plays out in so many ways, even down to the interfaith councils, where the interfaith councils tend to be split. In some communities, there'll be the Orthodox interfaith council and the liberal interfaith council, because the folks can't just talk to each other. Mm. Or there's one interfaith council, like in Park City, which is all the Christian orthodoxies, and the Christian liberals don't participate. That I think you're on to something there. That, I think, is really the biggest claim, which really in some ways gets back to the epistemological question you asked around knowledge and truth. A tradition that is making, claims that they have true knowledge about the universe, there's just really not much of a conversation after that.
12: Mm. How do you know if someone's sincere? Because someone could ask the very same question out of sincere lack of knowledge, and someone else could ask it sort of like this woman who came up to your wife, said, you know, this is the U.S., you don't have to do that. That's not helpful. And not really sincere, more of a telling, but how can you tell when someone's sincere?
10: Well, I think for me, it's more like the body language, the tone of voice, the attitude. In this particular case, it was the waving of the finger, gave it away.
12: Yes.
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12: What about people within your own tradition who are going through what some would call either a faith crisis, a faith expansion? How do you keep relations with them while they're going through what might be a difficult thing for them personally?
14: in our tradition where this type of questioning is really encouraged and seen as positive. I love it. That means someone's engaging with the religion. Please, teenager, walk in my office and say you don't believe in God, because we're actually having a conversation about Judaism. It is more our approach. So it's not really an issue, or it's the opposite. It's seen as positive.
0: Yeah.
13: I find that is the question for many of the students at Westminster is, it's almost better to have no religion than to have a religion that is causing disunity. Mm. And certainly that's even one of the Baha'i tenets. And I think very much so with my Jewish brothers and sisters that questions are good. It's in fact one of the months of the Baha'i calendar is questions. And if we're not questioning, we're not using that God-given mind to think. How do we know and love God if that's what we're here for? If we don't question it. And I think one of the basic principles of the Baha'i faith is the oneness of humanity. And it is not for us to judge each other. No one knows what our end will be. And so we're all on that continual process of learning and trying to be and do while we're here on this planet together.
11: Mm. Well, Community of Christ, well, we call ourselves a peace church. It's on our seal. We have the lion, the lamb, and the child all together. Like, we believe in peace, and we work very, very hard for peace. And so when people come through our door wanting to talk to us, I almost always say that we hope that you will find a home. If it's with us, wonderful. If it's somewhere else, wonderful too. But we believe that if people find their spiritual homes, then we will have peace on earth, which is one of our goals. So the peace on earth for us and the peace that reigns in people's hearts is of the utmost importance. So I actually work with a lot of people who have gone through faith transitions, just like you were saying. And faith transitions are really hard. They're really painful and really difficult to go through. And it's been a learning experience for me to walk through those faith transitions with people. And I have been so grateful that they have been kind enough to let me in and let me hear what they're thinking, hear what they're going through. And I absolutely my faith has expanded because of walking with people as they go through these things. I have not had a faith transition, although I do think that my faith, being in Utah the last 6 years, has kind of just blown up into a much larger, much more inclusive type of faith. So I've just been really grateful that people have been trusted me with those stories.
15: I'd like to ask each of you what you wish people knew about your faith tradition that maybe people misunderstand, and you just wish they would know this. Any of you have thoughts on that?
10: Oh, for starters, there's many things, but it's an Abrahamic faith, and Prophet Muhammad, it's not like he just woke up one day and stuck his head out of a tent and said, I'm a prophet, or I think I'm a prophet. His lineage goes back to Abraham and Ishmael. Mm. So we're all part of the larger Abrahamic family.
15: Great.
13: I think for me as a Baha'i, first of all, that it is not a part of another religion in the fact that it isn't Islam. It's not B'nai B'rith out of a sect of Judaism, but it's an independent religion in one regard. And now I'm going to fuzzy the water all over again. Baha'is believe in the unity of all religions. And we just believe that Baha'u'llah is the latest manifestation of God for this day. And for us to deny any of the past manifestations of God is to deny God himself or itself. Baha'is believe God is the unknowable essence. And so the labels that we use with words is sometimes hard and it gets confusing. But the basic principle of the Baha'i faith is the oneness of humanity and working towards those things that are common, those commonalities to all of us. So I think it gets, even when I hear myself explaining it, I'm going, oh, people are going to be confused.
14: The thing that I get the most from Christians talking about Judaism is that they associate Judaism with what they call the Old Testament and what we call the Torah. I did not wake up this morning and sacrifice an animal to God. So clearly a lot has happened since the Old Testament, and the religion has changed quite a bit. Mm-hmm. Where contemporary rabbinic Judaism is about interpretation of the Bible. And in that interpretation has radically transformed it. So if you're looking to see what Judaism is like, the Bible's a really bad place to look as far as contemporary rabbinic Judaism. I think that's with Christians, that's the misconception I run into the most.
0: So people should reach out to a living person.
14: Yeah, a living person who's, I mean, that's good for, if you want to find out about any religious tradition, talk to someone who's living that tradition. Mm.
0: Thank you. You're in an interesting position, all of you, as clergy. You have some authority to speak to people and to consult with people. In a lot of ways, that's good. Does that ever hold you back in having conversations with people? Or is that just not an issue?
13: Well, let me say, I'm not clergy, remember?
0: Oh, that's
13: right. As Baha'is, we don't have clergy. But I do think it is confusing, again, for people to think that there is a religion that doesn't have that, and that every individual has to use independent investigation of truth and to search, for us, the writings of the Holy Ones, and specifically of Baha'u'llah, the latest that is written in his own pen, mm-hmm. and was, you know, in 1840s to 1892, in that time frame. So it makes it a little different from what you're saying. Mm. But I'd love to hear those clergy that are put on the spot.
0: Yeah.
14: You know, I think the key thing is being aware of that it's a role. And that we all have multiple aspects of our identity and multiple roles that we play in the world. I'm a father, I'm a rabbi, I'm a rock musician, and I'm a lot of things. Just being aware of what role I'm inhabiting when I interact with people, if they're interacting with me as the rabbi, it's generally pretty clear, and to take on the rabbi role. And then if I'm shifting role when I'm talking to them, to identify that I'm shifting role to them, and also being really aware of dual role, because there's often times when there are more than one role that are going on at the same time, and the person in front of me is not going to track that. It's my responsibility to track that and to keep a finger on two places on the page, so to speak, as
0: like
14: I'm talking
0: with them. Here are
14: some
0: personal thoughts of mine, that kind of...
14: Exactly, and differentiating when I'm shifting role. There's times when the person really needs the rabbi, where I have to hold back the one role in the background, even though it's serving them, and I'm using the rabbi role primarily for the service of them. That's really what it gets down to. There's a person in front of me, and as the rabbi, my job is to serve. So what aspect of those various roles is going to serve that person really becomes the question. But as clergy, it's my job to be able to track that. It's not the person in front of me's job.
0: So each of you have participated on interfaith panels, and maybe even different congregations or working on interfaith projects. None of you had to do that, but you did. And what is the good that you see coming from that? What motivates you to want to be involved that way?
10: Well, I think 9/11, you know, made us, so to say, come out of the closet.
0: Yes.
10: The Muslim community. Before that, we just kept to ourselves, and we realized that, no, we need to, for the sake of our survival, the larger public needs to understand who we are and what we believe in. Mm. So for us, it's now a requirement that we actually come out for our own benefit. But also, I think on another level, you can't really be a good Muslim unless you appreciate people of other faith. Mm. Because Islam teaches not just tolerance, we don't like the word tolerance, but to appreciate people of other faith. And every religion, of course, there's good apples and bad apples, but we recognize that the larger majority of the people are very good-hearted people, and we need to interact with them and explain ourselves better and understand them better.
11: Mm. In Community of Christ, we have a couple, we don't call them this, but for the larger group, we call it like goals for us. And one of our goals is to abolish poverty and end needless suffering. Now, Community of Christ is about 250,000 people worldwide. So if we are going to abolish poverty and end needless suffering, we probably are not going to be able to do that all by ourselves. And it's not just, I don't think it's just our goal. I think it's many, many goals around the world. And so we find it really important to work with other faiths to do those things. And of course, we want people to feel loved. We want people to know that they have worth. All of those things are very important to us. And if everyone in the world is acting in this way, then our job gets a lot easier. I'm actually the chairperson of the Utah Valley Interfaith Association, and I have tried really, really hard over the last year to bring in so many different people from so many different faiths. And it's actually a little bit harder than you might think.
0: What are people's reasons not to? Is it just time concerns or?
11: I don't know if people actually see the value that I see. And mm-hmm. I wish that they would. I've put out a video about talking about the importance of interfaith. And I've written letters to different clergy around talking about the importance of interfaith. And I do think clergy are busy. Oh my gosh. There are so many things that are pulling at us all the time. So many different concerns. So many different things to do. Clergy are busy, busy people. But I don't know if the importance of interfaith has really grabbed a hold of people yet. And I do think that it is absolutely, absolutely essential.
13: To that, I think having worked with the Interfaith Roundtable in Salt Lake City, and we had that challenge at 1.2 right after the Olympics and 9/11, there was absolutely a draw to how do we understand what's going on in our world? Mm-hmm. And how do we truly do the golden rule that's in every single one of our religions and philosophical beliefs? And scientists, Carl Sagan and others, Einstein, will come up with things. Of course, they have their own underpinnings of religious reality as well. But what you said is absolutely true, Carla, as far as the busy of ourselves in society. And if you're in a small faith community, you have to serve your people that are looking to you as a leader. In the interfaith movement, we have over 400 names that are on the list in Salt Lake City of people that are engaged. However, we feel like there needs to almost be a separate that meets less often, and we call it the advisory board, of those folks that are in the service of community in their own faith traditions, whereas the people on the Interfaith Roundtable and serving on the daily basis, it seems that they are someone that has caught that fire and that need in their community, that we need to have a greater understanding of who are the other children of God in this world that may not be right in my house, but they're in one of the many other houses that God has called us all to be kind and loving with one another.
14: Yeah, I think the real key is that the real power of spiritual growth comes from productive discomfort. And encountering people that are different than us is one of the easiest ways to have that happen. So we have this encounter that makes us feel really uncomfortable because somebody believes something different than us. Someone's doing things that are different than the way that we do things. We move into the unfamiliar. And the key to that is to be absolutely willing to do as much as possible, not only to encounter it, but to change from that encounter. And of course, there are going to be boundaries with that. If I do this or believe this, I'm no longer me anymore. Well, then you shouldn't believe or do that. Very easy, right? Those boundaries need to be respected. But up to that line, there should be a willingness to have new experiences, to explore new ideas, and to change through that process, knowing that that's going to be really uncomfortable, but that it's going somewhere as far as your spiritual development. And that's true within one's tradition. That's true with interactions with people from other religious traditions. But seeing productive discomfort as really the primary path of spiritual growth, that's how we grow.
0: Well, I like these paradoxical pairs. I've heard of faithful disagreement and productive discomfort. That's a skill to learn, is to be uncomfortable, but just sit in it and listen to others and not feel threatened. But I think as soon as you know people, like we've talked about, I think fear is maybe at the heart of misunderstandings, or certainly after 9/11, what the Muslim community had to go through. People just making assumptions and misunderstanding. I mean, that was obviously hugely difficult. I would love to know maybe one thing in your tradition that you just cherish and love, that brings you joy, that you're glad it's there, that it's part of your life. I'd just like to know from each of you if there's something like that.
13: Before anybody jumps in on that, can I add two more?
0: Please.
13: That seem the opposites or whatever. When we were talking with some local spiritual assemblies in the Phoenix area, in Tempe, they came up with this idea that we need to think about change over comfort and reflection over routine. And I think that's part of interfaith work too, is that if we can think that I can broaden my view through changing who I talk to, change over comfort and reflection over routine, that we start building a larger sense of
0: community. So it's not just, we've always done it this way, so we'll continue to always do it this way.
13: Mm. Yeah.
0: Great.
13: And I think that's why we stay in our little comfort zones instead of expanding to a global society that's embracing.
0: Good. So as far as something that you love, that you just love in your faith, would you tell me about that?
10: For us, it's for many Muslims, it's the Quran. It's a way of connecting with the divine, and being able to recite the Quran. And from many Muslims, don't understand what they're reading because it's an Arabic Quran. They'll have to rely on a translation, but they'll learn just enough Arabic to recite the Quran. The place the Quran has in Islam is the status of Jesus in Christianity, and you have that with you every day.
0: So something to always refer to.
10: Correct.
0: And remind you and teach you.
10: Yes.
0: Great. Any others?
14: In Judaism, the main mediation between humans and the divine are small actions. We have the mitzvot, 613 commandments, which are very small deeds. It's something like, I say a blessing and light a candle Friday night at sunset. They're small actions that are part of daily life.
0: That's the beginning of Shabbat.
14: The beginning of the Sabbath, as an example. And what this really teaches is that religious life is woven through the small things that we do daily, and that's the way to encounter God. And the mitzvot, the commandments, are there to make us aware of the presence of God in everyday life. It's not something grand, paraphrase the book of Deuteronomy. It's not something that's across the sea. It's right here in our mouth, so we should do it. And that's really the key, is being able to recognize the spiritual opportunities of the small action.
0: Thank you.
13: Yeah, I agree with both statements, that as far as reading the Word of God and turning towards that supreme guidance, and then those daily actions that we're doing and we're being. As sometimes in the Ruhi Institute, it talks about that it's not just doing, it's not just being, but it's that spiritual evolution of who we are, and that we're living every day, not for the future, but for now. And yet the Word of God keeps pulling us forward too and giving us hope. The principle of the oneness of humanity, I think, is one of the overarching teachings that gives me hope every day too. And I'm most happy when I'm in a space where there's people of diverse backgrounds, that we can learn from each other and not feel threatened by each other, but embraced. And so even to sit around this table today is a gift for me.
11: There are so many things I love about Community of Christ. I love that we're really low church and our worship services are very, Steve, you've been to a Community of Christ worship service. We're very low church. My 4-year-old daughter got up and gave the closing prayer last week, and she said, "Dear God, we need to be kinder. Amen." And it was this beautiful little prayer that from her 4-year-old heart that just was just gorgeous. So we're very low church, which I really appreciate. We're very relational. And then what I really love about Community Christ is we have these things called enduring principles. And they're really our values, Community Christ values. And I think that in this day and age, we aren't actually all that great about identifying values and how we live our lives. And so, the church has them. We don't say you have to abide by them, but they are things that define who we are. Things like the sacredness of creation, things like the worth of all persons, all are called. We believe in grace and generosity. These are just a few of the values that we hold in Community of Christ. And I have found myself that when I have like a difficult decision to make or things are really, really hard, I actually go to those values. I go to those enduring principles and think, now, which one of these decisions is upholding the worth of all persons? Which of these decisions is upholding that all are called and the sacredness of creation and so on and so forth? And so that, I think, has been a real gift for a lot of people, especially when our congregation has been through a lot of faith transitions and they found themselves kind of on a foundation that's a little bit rocky, that has really helped them and me to say, these are my value systems. This is how I want to live my life. So that's one thing I really love about Community of Christ.
0: Thank you.
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0: I do want to ask one question that I guess this, you could say this goes into the negative a little, but I have positive questions after, so we'll keep the universe in balance. But
14: I'm very good at going to the negative. So.
0: Okay, we'll start with you then, Rabbi. What do you do with out-and-out hate? Because you get sometimes anonymously or maybe graffiti or things yelled, or I don't know what it might be, either for you or for maybe someone in your congregation.
14: Unfortunately, this is really a reality again. Where we're really experiencing it is primarily in the schools, you know, where our kids are getting verbally harassed.
0: But for that to happen, doesn't that have to be coming from the other kids

0: thinking, how do you, if you have, say you have a middle school child in your congregation, so who's experiencing that? I mean, this is what you would talk to them about, stand up for yourself or be proud of who you are or?
1: Yeah. Yeah. I mean, I told my son that if he was in a situation where, you know, he's trained in karate. If he was in a situation where he felt that a physical altercation was the answer to the problem, that we would support his decision to go that direction. You know, and unfortunately, that's the world that we live in. So when I say fight, I mean, on the larger scale, obviously I'm not talking about getting in fights like I just did, but I'm talking about, you know, being able to strategically use the resources and allies we have in the community to try to create change and educational opportunities. Yeah. That's essentially what I mean. But so it's, you know, when people are ugly, sometimes you have to be ugly. Mm.
0: Jen?
2: Yeah, this is, you know, it is the times we're living in right now. And when there is hate, you have to do something. And I think that looking out for your allies and jumping, and I think this is one of the strengths of the interfaith movement, is that we are jumping in for each other when something happens. In Salt Lake, there's definitely been an outreach over the times. And in Westminster College, too, there's an allying with whoever is being attacked to come to their support. And when that support comes to that community, there's always been an outreach back and saying thank you. Mm. Because we didn't know what you thought unless you used a word and said you were there. When we talk about international, which we hate is on all different levels. Mm. And I think as a Baha'i, that principle of consultation and using words, there's that fight or flight principle. But I think Baha'is believe in facilitate, the other F word. Fight, flight, or facilitate conversations.
0: Facilitate.
2: Let's get people at the table and start learning where we have things that overlap that we all are working towards and try to think about each other as their brother and sister and come up with answers. The frustration on the international level, there's a book, The World Order of Baha'u'llah and the Advent of Divine Justice by Shoghi Effendi in the Baha'i Faith. And these books address these issues of how do we promote universal peace, which Abdu'l-Bahá even came to Salt Lake City and spoke on, and really talked about that the governments of the world have to arise together, united, when there is an uprising against some nation's people. The rest of the nations should arise and the leaders should come and support them. Mm.
0: Thank you.
3: I don't know if I've experienced out-and-out hate. And I've already mentioned that I'm a little bit Pollyanna, and I was a cheerleader. And so we have had in our Salt Lake congregation, we have a rainbow flag that we put out. And it's been stolen no less than 8 times and taken no less than 8 times. And we just continue to put the flag out. And that's what we will continue to do, is continue to put the flag out and continue to love as much as we can and support those people that we support. And I don't know if that's a real great answer, but that's just what we do, is continue to love, continue to be supportive. And that's where we believe God is calling us to be.
0: Mm. Imam.
4: Yes, I compartmentalize into 3 groups. One is people who understand, who know better, that the actions of a few don't define the whole. And then there are some people who are not going to change their way of thinking. You try your best, but in the end you leave it up to God. And then you have some people who are what I call fence sitters, you know. Those are my target audience. Those are the people I would like to reach out to and explain what we believe and what we don't believe, and to debunk the myths. But what has been found to be most effective, this is proven through surveys and statistics, is one-on-one. Because if they have a one-on-one relationship with a Muslim, whether it's a colleague at work or neighbor or a fellow student, no matter what they hear on any news channel, they'll say, nope, that's not true.
0: That's not my friend.
4: That's not my friend. I know better. So one-on-one relationships is very helpful.
0: Well, I was so touched with the story I heard about an event in a subway in a big city where a woman was riding the bus alone, and I would almost say a gentleman, but a man went over and was really giving her a hard time because she was wearing hijab.

0: And another woman, total stranger, just walked over, sat by the woman and said, "I have not seen you forever. Tell me what you've been up to." And just sat by her. And they just started this conversation. And immediately, the man who was giving them trouble sort of left. I guess he felt outnumbered or maybe thought again about what. Anyway, I hope we can look out for each other that way. When we see something happening, even to people who aren't of our faith or of our faith, that we can feel free to be the one to reach out the hand or to invite someone over to our house or whatever it might be. On a cheerier note, how do you see God working in your life or in the lives of people in your congregation? How do you define that even?
1: It kind of comes from that same line of thinking, though, is I will go in a day and I'm running late and the parking spot comes available right in front of where I need to go. Now, you know, is that coincidence or does it happen over and over again because there is some kind of grace in God knowing that I sometimes run late? Okay, a lot of times. I'm working on it. And that place opens up right there and then. And I have to say that it happens over and over again. And that's such a physical, such a simple little thing. I think more is that patience that I learned and things that those qualities and that people show up when you need them in your life, not only parking lots.
0: So maybe it's learning to observe and be aware of what's happening and kind of put that together. Interesting.
1: Yeah.
2: It's rarely as obvious as this sea splitting as it did for Moses and the Israelites. That's what I tell my congregation. You have to observe. You have to see God working in your life. For us, it was, as a community, it was the mosque being built and the timeline of when we started, because we can't take a loan from the bank, so we have to collect donations as we're building, and how the whole community came together. And speaking of the timeline, when we started, if we had started a year later, we would have been in the middle of COVID. Mm. We finished just in time, June 2020. So how God works in mysterious ways.
0: What is the name of the mosque?
2: Utah Islamic Center.
0: I have been there. And I think the paint was still drying when I first went. Right. It was a very new building. Any thoughts?
3: Yeah, the Kabbalah, the Jewish mystical tradition, teaches that the first act of creation was God's desire for chesed, for loving kindness. And human beings are unique creatures, arguably, in as much that we're creatures that participate both in the heavenly and in the earthly. And in that nexus between the two, we're here essentially to be expressions of God's loving kindness. And that's the way to connect. Just ask yourself that question, how can I be an expression of God's loving kindness? Mm. Says the guy who just said he told his kid to get in fights at school.
0: Very loving fights.
1: All these different identities that we wear, right?
3: It's complicated. The key to all of that with emotion, obviously, is Viktor Frankl's teaching that between stimulus and response is a space. So if I choose to be aggressive in that space after I've paused, then I'm acting in a godly way, right?
0: Whereas, a choice, not just a knee-jerk reaction.
3: Exactly. So it's not a fight-flight response. It's a choice to fight because that's the strategic thing to do in the situation. Mm.
4: Yeah, I'm with you on that one. I think that anytime there's intentionality and expectation, I think God shows up. I think that every moment can be absolutely sacred if we see the sacredness of that moment. I think washing the dishes could actually be sacred. I don't usually get there.
0: Tell me about applying intentionality to that.
4: Well, if you're intentional about being present in that moment, then God shows up. Like, you're washing the dishes, you're feeling the smoothness of the soap and the warmth of the water, and you are fully present. I truly think God shows up every single time. You can have sacred moments in your car. If you like, maybe if you turn down your radio and you keep your middle finger down and you feel the steering wheel and you're fully present in that place, I think God shows up every single time. I just don't think we notice it. I don't think that we think about that. But intentionality and expectation, if you expect God to be there and you're intentional about it, God's there. No doubt.
0: I've been speaking in good faith today with Rabbi David Levinsky from Temple Har Shalom in Park City, Bishop Carla Long from the Community of Christ, Imam Shueb Dean of the Utah Islamic Center, and Jan Saeed of the Baha'i Faith. Thank you all for speaking with us today in good faith.
4: Thank you.
1: Thank you very much.
0: Thank you.
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5: This episode was produced and edited by Heather Bigley. 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Our sound designers include Sam Clausen, Daniel Phillips, and Brandon Lewis. 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

0: It's commonly thought that grandeur brings feelings of awe, that epic and outsized marvels command our attention, our respect and admiration, more than things that are small. In actuality, tiny things, even microscopic wonders, can fill us with an overwhelming sense of gratitude and humility. Just the thought that a hummingbird can hum and hover evokes a feeling of awe and wonder. That a small beam of light can refract into a rainbow, or that gentle vibrations can carry a lullaby through the air from parent to child. 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We offer you a world of wonder on Constant Wonder. 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
1: BBC News with Fiona MacDonald. Colombia's new right-wing president, Abelardo de la Estrella, has been sworn in, pledging to relentlessly defeat narco-terrorism. He broke from tradition and took the oath of office, not in the capital, but in the volatile southwestern city of Cali. The BBC's José Carlos Cueto López is in Bogotá.
2: For decades, Colombia has been one of Washington's closest security partners in Latin America. Both the Estrella and Trump share, as I was saying, preference for using the military to tackle organized crime and drug trafficking, an approach that has also attracted criticism from human rights groups. De la Estrella himself has promised to bomb drug trafficking camps, drug trafficking vessels, and that strategy pretty much echoes the one that Trump is developing right now that has left more than 200 people killed in South American waters.
1: Spain has brought in border controls for all travellers arriving from Italy. It comes amid a rare row between the two EU and NATO member states over the issue of immigration. It was triggered last week by sudden mass influx of would-be migrants from Morocco into the tiny Spanish territory of Ceuta on Morocco's coast. With more details, here's Charles Haviland.
3: Madrid was not happy with Italy's hardline response to the breaching of Ceuta's borders last week. Even though Ceuta isn't part of the Schengen open border system, Rome promptly imposed border restrictions on third country travellers from Spain, saying these would remain until it was sure there were no security or terrorism risks to Italy. Spain has now retaliated and has gone further. For 1 month, it's introduced border checks not just on citizens of third countries arriving from Italy, but also on Italians themselves.
1: Donald Trump has given a furious response to a US appeals court ruling ordering him to stop the construction of a $400 million ballroom at the White House. Mr. Trump said the ruling was politically biased and a national disgrace. From Washington, here's Daniel Bush.
4: The court ruling is a major setback for President Trump's controversial effort to overhaul the White House campus with a massive new ballroom. It halted above-ground construction of the planned 90,000-square-foot ballroom and gave the White House 2 weeks to appeal. The appeals court sided with previous federal court rulings, concluding that the president does not have the authority to remake the White House without congressional approval. Mr. Trump lashed out at the decision in a social media post, calling it horrendous, politically motivated, and unlawful. He repeated his claim that the ballroom construction project was needed for security reasons and said the administration would immediately appeal the ruling to the U.S. Supreme Court.
1: At least 10 people have been killed in a Houthi attack on the Yemeni city of Marib. The Iran-backed group who control Yemen's capital said they'd targeted Saudi-backed forces and military installations. BBC.
0: I'm Marcus Smith, and this is Constant Wonder. Join me on a quest to find awe and wonder in all nature, human or wild, vast or small, encounters that move us beyond words.
5: So one of my favorite things to do as a little girl was to look at a landscape and erase the present day markers on the landscape and imagine what it would have looked like in earlier times. I was always pretending in the woods. I would be gathering weeds and berries and pretending to make soups and stews and pretending that I was homesteading.
0: Rachel Jameson Webster has never outgrown those woods or imagined landscapes. And those freewheeling childhood fantasies, well, today they've evolved into a mature fascination with former times and bygone people. Rachel is a creative writing professor at Northwestern University, but grew up in Madison, Ohio, on the shores of Lake Erie. Her own people had been living in the northeast outskirts of the Cleveland area for several generations, and she always knew her family had settled there around the Civil War a century and a half ago.
5: I did know a family story about my ancestors settling in the area where we lived and encountering the land and living on the land. And so I had this relationship to place that was also a relationship to the past. My grandparents were very much of the 20th century in that they were interested in the present and the future. They were not waxing sentimental about the past, but I would always ask them to tell me stories. And I was a very insistent child around learning the stories. I would look at photographs with my grandmother and memorize all the names of my grandparents' siblings. And they had between them 20 siblings. So I was trying to keep track of things and hear the stories.
0: The inquisitive young Rachel, insistent though she was, never accessed a certain set of circumstances in the family's background. There were things her grandparents wouldn't or perhaps could not tell her. What young Rachel was never told is that her ancestors had straddled and then crossed the color line that has divided America since its founding. There was no way for her to know that among her ancestors were some of the earliest mixed marriages in colonial American history. In this episode of Constant Wonder, we'll examine where her family really came from, and we'll learn what Rachel learned. Her journey entailed the discovery of cousins, not so very distant relatives, actually, but complete strangers. Now, as I've mentioned, Rachel is a writer, so once she had learned the truth about her complex family story, her next move, writing a book, was really never in doubt. It's titled Benjamin Banneker and Us, 11 Generations of an American Family. As I understand it, you thought that you were English, French, Native American, and Hungarian.
5: Yeah.
0: And then you go to this wedding and your cousin Nathan steps up and you start talking about stuff.
5: Yes. Well, we're at a wedding. It's 2016. So tensions are high in the country. And there was a very important rising awareness of the sacredness of stories and the right for people in a group to define stories for themselves. So I was talking about this with my cousin Nathan. We were having a really great intellectual discussion. And all of a sudden he said, well, it's especially interesting when you think of most Americans' mixtures of ancestry and mixed race ancestry, including ours. And I said, what do you mean?
0: A mutual cousin to Rachel and Nathan, Melissa, was the first of the known cousins to start rebuilding a broken bridge to the past. The truth had been hiding in plain sight. All it took was for a determined genealogist like Melissa to detect an anomaly, an incongruity. And as she surveyed all the puzzle pieces before her, she scratched her head and said, what's this big gap doing here?
5: And as she was looking, she noticed that one line hadn't been filled in as well. And this line had an M next to people's names for mulatto. And so she understood that this was the line of the family that hadn't been integrated, it hadn't been acknowledged.
0: What Melissa's efforts revealed was a bigger eye-opener than your average case of mistaken identity or a hidden past. Those situations are dime a dozen. But what came into focus for Melissa, and then Nathan, and then Rachel, was the story of an ostensibly Caucasian family of Ohio, a family named Lett, L-E-T-T, that could trace its origin directly back to a significant free black family of the pre-Civil War era. Well, even earlier than that, actually, clear back to the pre-Revolutionary War era, with a solid link to a famous figure, a luminary in black American history and American intellectual history, a man named Benjamin Banneker. This Benjamin Banneker also happens to have been an early, unflinching voice for racial equality in America.
5: And she started doing the research and discovered that we were related to Aquila and Christina Lett, who were our ancestors, and they were the children of Jemima Banneker and Samuel Delaney Lett, and Jemima Banneker was the sister of Benjamin Banneker. So this research that Melissa did connected us with all of these extraordinary African-American stories, and it also connected us with our African-American and African ancestry, which had been denied in our family.
0: I can only imagine you jumped at the opportunity to learn more about Benjamin Banneker. Had you even heard his name before?
5: No, I had never heard of him. And I felt very embarrassed about that, that I had never learned about this great Black intellectual of the Revolutionary era. So yes, I came home from that wedding just extremely excited to learn about him.
0: Benjamin Banneker was a farm owner, a free African-American citizen, born in 1731 in Maryland, a contemporary of the Founding Fathers. He was unusually well-versed in the science of his day. He was an almanac writer, a clockmaker, a surveyor, an astronomer, a thinker. And to go with all of that, he had gumption. And I suspect it was his gumption that put his biggest mark on history. You know the expression, speak truth to power? 8 years after the Revolutionary War was won, in August 1791, Banneker wrote a letter to Thomas Jefferson, the author of the Declaration of Independence, then Secretary of State for President George Washington, and soon to become president in his own right, and is well known. This Jefferson was a slave owner. Banneker had been employed by Jefferson in the grand project of surveying and laying out the dimensions of the future District of Columbia, so he was no stranger to the celebrated politician. The letter from Banneker to Jefferson is elegantly written. The lion's share is all about a simple question posed over and over again relative to Jefferson's stance on slavery. Along with the letter, Banneker also sends a copy of his 1791 Scientific Astronomical Almanac, which he rightly surmises will be of considerable interest to a scientifically progressive thinker like Jefferson. Let me read for you a few lines from this stunning document. There was a time in which you clearly saw into the injustice of a state of slavery, and in which you had just apprehensions of the horrors of its condition. It was now, sir, that your abhorrence thereof was so excited that you publicly held forth this true and invaluable doctrine, which is worthy to be recorded and remembered in all succeeding ages. We hold these truths to be self-evident, that all men are created equal, and that they are endowed by their Creator with certain unalienable rights, that among these are life, liberty, and the pursuit of happiness. This is what came in response.
6: I thank you sincerely for your letter of the 19th instant, and for the almanac it contained. Nobody wishes more than I do to see such proofs as you exhibit, that nature has given to our Black brethren talents equal to those of the other colors of men, and that the appearance of the want of them is owing merely to the degraded condition of their existence, both in Africa and America. I can add with truth that nobody wishes more ardently to see a good system commenced for raising the condition both of their body and mind. I have taken the liberty of sending your almanac to Monsieur de Condorcet, Secretary of the Academy of Sciences at Paris, and member of the Philanthropic Society, because I considered it as a document to which your whole color had a right for their justification, against the doubts which have been entertained of them. I am, with great esteem, sir, your most obedient, humble servant, Thomas Jefferson.
0: Jefferson's polite response doesn't convey how he likely feels about Banneker's challenge, issued as it was by a fellow free citizen, a black American, directly calling Jefferson out for hypocrisy. That very same day, however, Jefferson forwards the almanac to the Marquis de Condorcet across the Atlantic Ocean. The Marquis is not only a prominent French philosopher and mathematician, but mark this, he is also an outspoken abolitionist. Listen to what Jefferson pens to the Marquis immediately after what had just transpired.
6: I am happy to be able to inform you that we have now in the United States a Negro, the son of a black man born in Africa, and of a black woman born in the United States, who is a very respectable mathematician. I have seen very elegant solutions of geometrical problems by him. Add to this that he is a very worthy and respectable member of society. He is a free man. I shall be delighted to see these instances of moral eminence so multiplied as to prove that the want of talents observed in them is merely the effect of their degraded condition, and not proceeding from any difference in the structure of the parts on which intellect depends.
0: So Jefferson reaches out to Condorcet with the almanac, expressing his view that talent, intellect, and moral eminence have characterized its author, Benjamin Banneker, as a living, breathing, flesh-and-blood argument for abolition. Jefferson does not, however, broach the matter of his own hypocrisy, even though Banneker left that door wide open. In fact, I stand in awe of Banneker and his letter every time I read such lines as these. But, sir, how pitiable it is to reflect that although you were so fully convinced of the benevolence of the Father of mankind, and of his equal and impartial distribution of those rights and privileges which he had conferred upon them, that you should at the same time counteract his mercies in detaining by fraud and violence so numerous a part of my brethren under groaning captivity and cruel oppression, that you should at the same time be found guilty of that most criminal act which you professedly detested in others with respect to yourselves. This letter to Thomas Jefferson is one of the great documents of American history. It's very important to Rachel's story, but it's scarcely Banneker's only claim to fame. We'll touch on a number of his other contributions later, but for the moment, think what it must have been like for Rachel to learn about this eminent and extraordinary relative. As a free black man, a proud brother of his fellow African Americans, Benjamin Banneker could not hold back from asking Jefferson, and I'm only slightly paraphrasing here, "When you wrote those words in the opening lines of the Declaration of Independence, did you believe them? Do you stand by them, or were you lying? For everything you are, Mr. Thomas Jefferson, are you also a hypocrite?" Talk of human dignity and equality isn't merely the way this letter opens. It's the bulk of what Benjamin Banneker has to say. Presenting his 1791 almanac as a gift comes only at the tail end, practically an afterthought, a social courtesy, maybe an olive branch. But after such a searing indictment, we'll come back to the almanac later, or I should say almanacs in the plural, because there were 28 different editions published in several cities. As an annual periodical, it had a good run for 11 consecutive years from 1791 until 1802.
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0: Benjamin Banneker and Us, 11 Generations of an American Family, is the title of Rachel Webster's multi-generational saga. We're now headed for subsequent ancestral choices and decisions, all of which were informed, inexorably, by the long-standing racial divide in America. How would generation after generation come to terms with this divide, its cost, its violence, its tragedy? Banneker died in 1806. He was 74 years old. Foreshadowing treatment that would come to his family later on, the very day of his funeral, his cabin was set ablaze. Someone wanted to obliterate the fact that he had ever existed. No physical violence or bodily injury befell anybody that day, but the arsonist's aim was clearly to expunge his memory by wiping out his goods and effects, his material and intellectual legacies.
5: Unfortunately, on the day of Benjamin Banneker's funeral, when everyone was gathered to honor this extraordinary man, his cabin was set on fire. And almost everything was lost. So we know that Benjamin had many books because some of his visitors had written about his library. We can assume that he had volumes and volumes of writing in his cabin because he was such an excellent writer, and that doesn't happen if you just write a few things. Usually happens because there's a lot of practice, there's a lot of correspondence going on. One of his manuscript journals was saved because his nephew, Greenberry Morton, went over to get a cartload of belongings right after Benjamin passed away, and he brought them to Benjamin's best friend, George Ellicott. So because of that, we have this one manuscript journal which shows his astronomical computations. It shows some of his poems, his writings about his dreams, but so much has been lost. In the 80s, they did an archaeological dig at the site of the cabin, and they found thousands of small instruments, scientific instruments, writing pencils, broken dishes, farm implements. They found lots of evidence of Benjamin's life in the cabin. But of course, all of that writing, all of that paper would have been gone. We do still have the one manuscript journal, and we have the almanacs that he published, best-selling almanacs. So we have evidence of his intellect and his industry as a thinker. But it does make you sick and really sad to think about how much was lost in that fire.
0: After Benjamin's death, slavery in America would grow more and more entrenched as an economic and social way of life. To be black and free was increasingly dangerous. Any day might bring harassment and violence.
5: So we all descend from Benjamin's sister, Jemima. She married Samuel Delaney Lett, and they all moved to Frederick, Maryland. There was a community of free people of color there in Frederick, so a little further west, and they were able to farm and have sort of a self-sustaining community. But then there was a white legislative backlash.
0: A key turning point came when the nephew of Benjamin, whom Rachel has mentioned, Greenberry Morton, saw his own property and voting rights revoked.
5: So the family saw that their rights were being taken away. People were starting to be sort of hunted down and could be captured and put back into slavery. So they pooled their resources and migrated up to Ohio, where my family still lives. Ohio was seen as this very hopeful place because the original charter laws did not designate skin color with voting rights or landholding rights. So a lot of free people of color had so much hope about Ohio that they could come and they could start over and have their community. Well, they did. They ended up purchasing 1,000 acres of land in Meigs County, Ohio, and working with these allied families, because these groups of free families of color really looked out for one another because they were an anomaly and they had to do that. So they all worked, they established the Lett homestead, they built their own houses, baked their own bricks, grew their own food, did their own healing, pretty self-sustaining community. According to history, a fairly respected community in southern Ohio, people were really impressed by how much they were able to build and create. But then in Ohio, you had a very similar backlash where the laws changed. People of color could no longer own land. They could no longer vote. Things started to get really difficult again. Aquila Lett was sending his children to school, and there were townspeople who would come in and demand to expel the children. And the school teacher at the time, Miss Harmon, refused to do so, and she refused to even identify them. And our ancestor, Margaret Lett, declared that she was as white as anyone. It's a very moving moment for many reasons. One, that Margaret had to claim whiteness in order to get an education, which she really wanted. And two, that Miss Harmon was brave enough to say, no, I will not expel these children. They're good kids. Well, she lost her job. And then they hired a teacher who would not let the children come to school. The family sued the county for the right to an education. Eventually, the Lett family won the settlement to establish their own schoolhouse on James Lett's land. Again, the racism was prevalent and horrible. Neighboring townspeople burnt the schoolhouse down 3 times to try to terrorize them, not to send their children to school. But the community persisted, and they actually educated generations of children in southern Ohio.
6: When Jemima Banneker's son, Aquila Lett, took his extended family from the Baltimore area with Benjamin Banneker's burnt cabin out to settle in southern Ohio, that state had been in existence for only 2 decades. Then, after the burning and rebuilding and reburning and building 3 times over of those schoolhouses, the next big family migration took the Lett family further north toward the shores of Lake Erie, where Rachel Webster would eventually grow up. But there's a key question we still haven't answered. When did her branch of the family become white?
5: My family left the Lett settlement in this generation, and our ancestor was Peter Lett. He went up to Crawford County, Pennsylvania, where we think he was working with abolitionist John Brown. All of his children left, and now at this point we're at the Civil War time. So his children left and went to northeastern Ohio, and they went as a group. So usually the passing story is about one family member leaving the rest of the family. In this particular story, they went as a group of siblings to Mentor, Ohio, which is where my father delivered mail for 40 years and really where I grew up.
6: Grew up without any knowledge of this complex family origin story. Complex because it involves a number of difficult issues that dovetail with racial passing.
5: They had to swear on paper to be entirely white in order to have civil rights. So in order to get legally married, people had to attest to being totally white, and they had to have witnesses attest to that. And it looks like what happened is the lightest skinned members of the family, they were the ones who went to the courthouse. So there's this one brother-in-law who signs for the other family members and says, yes, they're entirely white. And this was not privileged upper crusty society. This is just the ability to get a job to go to school. So basically, my family passed over as a group, and they used the lighter skin members to say that they were white for those who would have visibly not appeared to be white. In the census of 1850, Susan, my ancestor, is listed as mulatto. And in the census of 1870, she's listed as white. So then we have a few generations in which people knew about this or didn't and suppressed it. And so it becomes a subterranean situation, or it becomes a form of denial that is, once you're a few generations out, it's not a literal denial, but I actually believe we still feel it. So my experience when I learned this history was not surprise at all. It was this relief, in the sense that when something's been denied, it becomes sort of a discord in the body. And to have it be stated and understood, it almost felt like a, like an exhale, like, oh, I understand. Something makes more sense now.
0: Rachel Webster says that for many years she had sensed something was amiss in her family story, but she couldn't quite put her finger on it. This discovery not only helped her toward resolving that subliminal tension, but also led her to write an article in 2018 titled White Lies and Fiction. It's about her personal discovery of her Lett ancestors. 2 years later, a Facebook message pops up unexpectedly. It's from Edie Lee Harris, a woman who writes, "I saw your op-ed and would love to talk about your family." They schedule a phone conversation.
5: Edie, you know, she began that conversation saying, "At first, when I saw your article, I was like, who is this writing about my family?" And then she said, "And then I realized you're one of ours." I started crying. So I'm getting emotional right now. I felt so much gratitude to her that she would reach out to me and call me cousin. And I also felt an intense familiarity with her. And later she said, "I had your people all mapped out on paper for years, and I've been waiting for one of you to get in touch." So if I had to describe the feeling, it was like being a part of something much bigger than me as an individual, and feeling this gratitude that I'm brought into the fold. You know, she said, "You know, I'm a lawyer. My father was a doctor. My entire life has been about compiling evidence." And then she said, "But I've had experiences ever since I've been researching the ancestors that are almost too amazing to be believed."
0: Rachel's encounter with Edie opened the door to many other Lett cousins. One is a woman you might call the matriarch of the extended group, Gwen Marable.
5: We call Gwen Marable the spiritual leader of our family, which is accurate. She's 90 years old. She's completely present. She is extraordinary. And she helped me to acknowledge all the levels we were working on. So very early on, she acknowledged the spiritual connection between us. And by acknowledging that, we could work from that. And then she also taught me that this is griot work, that this relationship with our ancestors goes back to Africa, and it is an African way of thinking about knowledge and thinking about truth. And so I often, you know, I wrote a lot of my own ethical questions into the book and my questions about me telling the story. But the truth is, whenever I would hit a moment of doubt, I would have some amazing coincidence happen or some beautiful confirmation happen to lead me forward. And often it came from Gwen, this encouragement and this recognition that that things were happening in the pace and the way that they should be. Gwen lives in a Quaker retirement community, and she has learned a lot from the Quaker mindset. And she taught me this saying, "Way will open." And this idea that when you feel stuck, when you feel unsure, sit back, meditate, find your center, and the way will open. And that kept happening with this book. And there were just so many moments that seemed divinely, or that seemed beautifully ordered and patterned, and we learned to show up for them and create something together that was more harmonious than we could have imagined or ever done on our own.
14: Shortly after meeting Edie Lee Harris, Rachel was introduced to Robert Lett, a 70-year-old high school guidance counselor and coach. Even in their first emails, Robert began listing out names of ancestors and living cousins who knew the stories of the Banneker-Lett family. Robert quickly became a key contributor to Rachel's research.
5: He and I had the most tension in our conversation. We had the most to navigate in terms of not believing we could communicate because of gender, because of race, because of age, perhaps. And yet we are so much alike. It's amazing. As we collaborated, we shared so much research. They shared links to documents with me, articles, books, and I with them. But we also shared our intuition. We also had our own mystical moments of, I would just be researching something and Robert would be sending me links and articles about that very subject. This happened so often that we started to almost, we weren't even as surprised. It was a level of what we would call synchronicity or some sort of mystical collaboration that we all felt, and we just learned to say thank you for it and maybe giggle a little and continue on. We all felt it. It was kind of a, oh, hello, you're here. And Gwen had said, we'd been waiting for someone to show up to write this book. And so it was just an amazing feeling to have that level of recognition. And to everyone's credit, that desire to be part of something bigger than any of us. I mean, you can't be a character in a book and be perfect. And the fact is, it's humbling to show up in someone else's book. It's even a humbling for me to look at some of my own moments in this book. But we all knew that it was worth it, that if we could share our conversations and our family stories for some greater good, and to tell the stories of the ancestors, then that's what we wanted to do.
14: I'm Marcus Smith. Thanks for joining with us for this amazing journey. Our sincere thanks goes to Rachel Jamison Webster. She's author of Benjamin Banneker and Us, 11 Generations of an American Family. 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
14: I'm Marcus Smith. Our guest in this episode is Rachel Webster. She's author of Benjamin Banneker and Us, 11 Generations of an American Family. Let's go back now and pick up our conversation at the point when this veil over the family's past was just beginning to lift for Rachel.
22: So do you go home after that encounter with Nathan and the new information comes? You just go home and try not to think about the change in your life? And does it take a week or two or three or 4 weeks before you realize I can't get this off my mind?
5: Oh, no. I went home and I was obsessed with it. I was so excited that my cousin and my brother actually called me out on my excitement, right? So there's a whole moment in the text where Nathan says, he calls everyone in the family to tell them. And I said, well, what did my brother say? Nathan said, well, your brother thought it was cool, but he said, wow, I bet Rachel is really excited. And Nathan said, I know you're excited about this, but don't, whatever you do, don't act like this makes you black. That was not him denying our African ancestry. That was him calling me out on claiming an identity in a simplistic way or in a self, in an acquisitional way. I have African and African American ancestry, and I am proud of that, and I embrace that. And I also did not grow up in Black culture, and I don't walk through the world as a Black person. So that's the line I'm walking here.
22: Slightly chastened, yes, but with undiminished passion for this new information, weighing what she would do with it, Rachel was about to find herself grafted back into a branch of her extended family from which she, her parents, and her grandparents had apparently been cut off. We'll follow that story of a remarkable grafting into a tree of contemporary cousins a little bit later on. It'll be worth the wait. Right now, though, I must not fail to tell you that Benjamin Banneker's story was by no means the only story to emerge from obscurity for Rachel. There are other people equally compelling in their own right with equally urgent stories to tell, all of whom now seem to be beckoning for Rachel to do some of the telling. As Rachel was just beginning to recognize herself as connected to this wholly unsuspected legacy. Now, as with any family story that isn't personally your very own, all those relationships, wives to husbands, parents to children, that can get lost in the telling. So I'm not going to quiz you about who married whom. I'm not going to ask you to memorize any charts. That's somebody else's job. My invitation to you right now is just to appreciate the overall spirit of the wonderful cast of characters Rachel can tell us about. Just hum the tune with us without trying to remember all the words. And with that said, the Banneker and Lett family story begins with a young white woman of the lowest ranks of English society.
5: Molly was a dairymaid growing up in England in the late 1600s. England was filled with poor people at this point, and especially orphaned young people. And there were a lot of people who were basically homeless, or they had only gig jobs where they would go to the big company town where there was a dairy, for instance, and women would milk cows.
22: You know that old saying, don't cry over spilled milk? Well, whoever coined that phrase had never heard about Molly the milkmaid. Her story, according to oral tradition, goes this way. Molly spills a bucket of milk, says the cow kicked it over. She's accused of having stolen the missing milk and is accused of grand larceny. And what comes next sounds completely bonkers to modern ears. In Molly's day, English law was beyond harsh. Theft, even if it amounted to a very small sum, was a capital crime. So without any foreseeable way to mount a defense against her accuser, orphaned milkmaids can't afford lawyers, well, Molly was well on her way toward execution.
5: She was going to hang for the offense, but she pled the benefit of clergy, which meant that if you could prove that you could read and you were a devout member of the church, you could plead for a pardon. So apparently Molly could read and was given a pardon, and her pardon was indentured servitude in Maryland. So she arrived, according to the oral histories, in 1683, and indentures at that time were 7 years. So she probably worked until around 1690. There were oral histories that said that after that, she purchased 2 enslaved men to help her on her farm, and she freed them and married one named Banneker. Banneker then becomes the patriarch of the family. They have 4 daughters, one of whom is Mary Banneker, who is the mother of Benjamin Banneker.
22: But did the early chroniclers of this story tell it right? Did the freed Englishwoman Molly actually buy and then free an enslaved African named Banaka? Rachel Webster now has her doubts about some of the details here.
5: We've always wondered how Molly, as an indentured servant and a woman alone, could have had the money and the ability to buy her own land and then even buy enslaved people, even if she freed them right away. And recent documents, and as well as my own contextual research, make me wonder if this happened differently and actually in a much more common way, which is that indentured servants and African servants at that time lived together, they ate together, they celebrated together, and they were very likely to marry one another and have children together. In fact, the very first laws that started to legislate race and name whiteness in law did so to make it illegal for white indentured servant women to marry African men. I think that Molly and Banaka were workers together on Newman's plantation, and they would have met that way. And they would have been working side by side. They would have come from completely different cultures. They had different skin tone, but it is not unbelievable to think that they would have fallen in love and had these children, these four daughters, that resulted in Mary Banneker, who was then the mother of Benjamin Banneker.
22: So of the four daughters born to Molly and Banaka, Mary is the one we're focused on here, born to an English mother and African father in 1699. Now imagine what life might be like for you as a mixed-race child in colonial America. Would the social hierarchy make place for you? What kind of legal status might you enjoy? Who might object and then contest any sort of membership you might want in a group or any sort of competition?

0: sure what to make of the legal and social status of the children of mixed marriages. So when she was grown to the age of 31, her own indenture finally completed, Mary appeared in court. She petitioned to secure freedom for her own children.
1: We can now say some things about Mary Banneker that are fairly definite. We had a lot of stories about her from the oral histories about her as an adult. But now we have a document where she was arguing in the Provincial Court of Maryland, which was the highest court in the land, for the freedom of her own children. And in that document, she begins by saying, "My mother was a white woman, the servant of John Newman." And she goes on to explain that she was indentured for 31 years. Now, this means that her father was an African man and her mother was a white woman, because at that time, that was one of the ways they were keeping women from marrying black men, African men, by punishing their children. So any woman who had children with an African man, her children would be enslaved either for life or they would be indentured for 31 years.
0: What if the generation after her was to be forced into indenture and then the next? Well, you see the problem. The system was rigged to be a cycle. Her court hearing was to be a defining moment for the Banneker family.
1: She has just gotten out of her own indenture and has married Robert Banneker, has gone to the court to argue for the freedom of her older children. And in that court, she has the courage to stand up against these magistrates, against these lawmakers, and speak for justice, for racial justice, and especially for the justice of her children.
0: Do we know if her case succeeded?
1: So we do know that her case succeeded, which means that she was able to get her children out of indenture at age 21 and 16, 16 for the girls and 21 for her son. This means that then when those children are having children, they have the opportunity to be free. So in 1736, Robert Banneker bought 100 acres of land, and there's an elaborate indenture contract written out. These are all things we can document. And he bought it from this man, Richard Gist, who was a very prominent landowner in Maryland. He's from one of the oldest Maryland families, and his wife was a Quaker, and the Quakers were progressive abolitionists. So it looks like Richard Gist was becoming more abolitionist in his thinking. He must have been very impressed with Robert, and Robert was able to work overtime and buy his own freedom. And then by the time Mary was freed from her indenture and they were married, he was able to buy his own land. This actually happened when Benjamin was 6 years old. Robert had the foresight to put the deed in his name and Benjamin's name. So even though Benjamin was only a little boy, his name was written on the deed that he was a landowner. And that was a way to protect his freedom going forward. I don't think the family could have imagined how bad things would get before they would get better. Because at this point, we didn't have the massive investment in slavery that we would go on to have. But the family had enough foresight to know that they had to put their children's freedom in writing, on paper, in any way they could.
0: And with Molly's 6-year-old grandson owning land in colonial Maryland, we've caught up to Benjamin. And as promised, we should fill in a few more blanks about him. He was born in 1731 and would live until 1806, having won a measure of fame in his own lifetime through diverse intellectual and scientific pursuits, from horticulture and clockmaking to tracking the movements of lights in the night sky, noting the passage of the astronomical cycles and seasons, from publishing his almanacs to goading the writer of the Declaration of Independence with his own sharp pen.
1: The first way that Benjamin Banneker became famous, this happened in his early 20s because he designed a working clock entirely out of wood. And so

0: So he borrowed a pocket watch from a friend of his father's, a friend of Robert's. So you see that Robert must have had prominent friends, right? He borrowed a pocket watch, looked at it, took it apart, and memorized the way it worked. And then he carved all the gears out of wood. And remarkably, his clock was said to still work and chime the hours more than 50 years later when he died. So his clock made him famous. People would go out of their way to stop at his cabin to see this clock, to hear about it. And he was very eloquent, and he liked to present it to people and talk about his ideas and talk about how he had made it. So he was already something of a local celebrity and a known intellectual. At this time, it was rare for people to even be literate. So the fact that he was literate, he was well-read, he wrote, and he also designed his own clock, that put Benjamin Banneker on the map when he was in his 20s.
1: An industrious learner in his waking hours, Banneker was also a pretty serious fellow about his sleep, which is to say that he often recorded his dreams after waking.
0: They're very spiritual dreams. He was a scientist, and he was also a person who had a humble sense of wonder and spirituality. I quote from one of his dreams in the book because I found it so moving. He has a dream in one point about his own death, and this is when he's older. It's toward the end of his life. And he dreams that he enters the Quaker meeting house, which is what he would attend. And he sees his friends, but he can no longer see any difference. He can't see race. He can't see gender. He can just see these glowing beings who are more beautiful and more whole than what we get to be on Earth. And that is his dream. That's his afterlife dream. It's this dream of community. So I found his writing very poetic, and I felt humbled and happy to connect with him in that sort of mystical, poetic place while I was admiring his mathematical mind that is way beyond mine in terms of being able to do these computations and astronomical work.
1: Let's talk a little bit more about that mathematical, computational mind. Innate intellect is one thing. Access to education and to a community of fellow scientists in a society divided by race, that's quite another. Benjamin's initial contact with Jefferson, you may recall, came by way of being hired to help survey what would become Washington, D.C. Benjamin got that gig through a close friendship he had formed with a white Quaker family named the Ellicotts.
0: The Ellicott family moved to the region when he was in his 40s, and he became friends with one of the younger of the Ellicott brothers, George Ellicott, who was also an astronomer, and they really inspired each other intellectually. He was hired to survey Washington, D.C., and he tried to hire his cousin, George, as his assistant. And George said, no, I'm too busy with the business back at home. Hire my friend. So because he was respected by this prominent Quaker family, his intelligence was able to become visible. He was already learning and studying and writing before all of this, but they had the access that certainly as an African-American man in the first years of this country would have been unheard of to have that access.
1: Finding inroads to well-educated society with assistance from sympathetic people of means, such as the Ellicott family, Benjamin Banneker eventually was in a position to produce his series of famous almanacs.
0: It would be like the iPhone to us today. I mean, it included exchange rates for currency. It included maps. It included the dates that the courts were meeting. And then this really important mathematical information about when the sun would rise, when it would set, all of this. He sent it to Jefferson, and Jefferson wrote back to him and then sent it to the head, the University of Sciences in Paris.
1: We are, of course, orbiting back to Jefferson's receipt of Banneker's letter and how he forwarded the almanac to a fellow intellectual in France, the Marquis de Condorcet. But Rachel is referring specifically to the fact that Thomas Jefferson also replied by letter directly to Banneker, and that Banneker would have valued that reply. And yet, you still have to ask, in the reply, did Jefferson get around to addressing, you know, the elephant in the room, that blistering accusation of hypocrisy?
0: No, he kind of dodges it. And this is something I learned from Ibram X. Kendi, that he had a sort of standard boilerplate response to abolitionists, apparently. And so this letter had that in it. But it was also appreciative in a way. I mean, he said, "No one wishes more than I to see examples of intelligence like you demonstrate." Banneker took those letters and published them in the next year's almanac, which made a lot of trouble for Jefferson.
1: Political heat, that is. Here's what happened. Benjamin Banneker and his abolitionist Quaker friends made this brief correspondence a source of pride, and they happily saw it go to press in an edition of the almanac. With that letter put into print and widely circulated, Jefferson's dodge had failed. His Federalist opponents in the 1796 and 1800 presidential campaigns would accuse him of being a secret abolitionist.
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5: Next on BYUSN, with Cougar football training camp underway, who are the top five most important players entering the 2026 season? Wide receiver JoJo Phillips breaks down how the Cougars can build off last season's success, what he wants to show on the field this fall.
6: Offensive lineman Pocky Finau details his decision to transfer to BYU, why he feels at home in Provo, and what has him most excited for game number one. And we'll continue on with our best of BYU football in the 2020s bracket. What's the best win over Utah this decade? Is it the 2021 snap of the streak or the 2024 thriller in Salt Lake City?
5: 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It is a Friday, and it is August 7th. Great to have you with us. I'm Jerem Jordan, alongside Sports Jeopardy wannabe contestant Jason Shepard.
6: I do feel significantly smarter when I luck into getting a Jeopardy answer correct.
5: The regular Jeopardy?
6: Any Jeopardy.
5: Yeah.
6: Any Jeopardy.
5: Even Sports Jeopardy?
6: No, now the Sports Jeopardy, it's a different level.
5: ESPN's in the game now.
6: Now ESPN's in the game, like EA Sports.
5: Right. Thank you.
6: But the reason we bring this up is to not promote Jeopardy. It's to mention that BYU and one A.J. DeBonsa were featured on ESPN's new Jeopardy show. As you can see, the question, freshman sensation A.J. DeBonsa was the highest-ranked recruit ever to attend this Provo school. He did not disappoint. I like the commentary at the end.
5: What is Brigham Young University?
6: There you go. Yeah. So not too bad getting that kind of pub.
5: Was it said as A.J. DeBonsa or A.J. DeBonsa? Because that's what everyone says.
6: It's not right. I have not actually seen the clip from Mr. Joe Buck. But my guess is Joe likes to do his homework. I'd like to think he said DeBonsa.
5: Hopefully. Yeah. That's,
6: but how cool is that?
5: Can we get a BYU Sports Jeopardy? Should we do this on this program at some point? That'd be a lot of fun.
6: Let's do it.
5: I'll take Utah for 500.
6: What is yes?
5: What is 2021 versus Utah? More on that coming
6: what
5: up.
6: What is the punch?
5: Are you referring to Louis Lopulato.
7: No, I am not. I am talking about against Arizona State.
5: All rise and shout. It's time for What's Trending.
8: Practice one. Yeah, stay humble and stay hungry and just keep working hard. But we're going to utilize all the time that we have from now until game one.
9: The team's looking good so far. It's going to be fun getting back out here and playing with these guys.
8: These guys are fighting for reps and fighting for playing time. We only play the best. That's what we do.
5: It's what we do. With training camp underway for Cougar football, today we're discussing the most important players walking into the 2026 season for BYU. So let's establish some groundwork here. Are we unanimous on Bears 1 and LJ Martins 2?
7: Yeah, I'm not going to argue with that.
5: Or yeah. Yes.
7: No, yes. Yes, I'm not going to argue
5: with
7: you.
5: Okay, because you went high, so it made me doubt conviction.
7: Yes, yes, I'm with you on that. I think you're going to get most people that will say those two are the number 1 and number 2
5: in that order.
7: Players.
5: The
7: in that order.
5: The quarterback, the running
7: correct.
5: Back.
7: Okay, yeah, so I don't think that's a big swing.
5: I don't think so either. I think it's very obvious. Therefore, we begin our list of the top five most important players at number 3.
7: Yes.
5: So let's go one by one at number 3, 4, 5, 6, 7, 8, or 7. And let's figure out who the top five are. Let's start with number 3. So who's the third most important player on the BYU football team?
7: Just to sort of set the framework for this, we do not know where we're going with this. We did not consult on this.
5: Well, I know where I'm going.
7: Well, I mean, I know where I'm going. I just don't know where you're going. I'm excited to see how many of these we get right, because I think on a couple of them, I may have gone maybe off the board a little bit.
5: Look at you.
7: So, but I don't think I went off the board with this one.
5: Okay.
7: Faletau Satuala.
5: Faletau Satuala at 3. Okay, why do you have him so high?
7: As much as we talk about Bear and LJ, I certainly think he is in the running for being one of the best players, certainly the best player on defense.
5: And you're saying he's the most important defensive player.
7: And the most important defensive player.
5: Gotcha.
7: But I think a case can be made that he's could be up there with Bear and LJ in terms of best player on the team, most important. So for me, it was a very easy Faletau Satuala at safety is the next guy for me.
5: 3 is also a defensive player for me, but it's not Faletau.
7: Oh.
5: It is Kato Luave. I believe that he is the quarterback of that defense as one of the linebackers.
7: I've heard that phrase before.
5: And he is an impact player. They brought him in from Cal. I think he's the first BYU player ever to transfer who was first-team all-conference in a power league and then comes to BYU. That's a big deal, and he's going to be a massive piece here. The footage we're showing you is from spring. Don't be alarmed. Don't be alarmed! He's got a big old club on his hand. He was kind of recovering from a surgery there. He's good to go now.
7: Yeah, he's just
5: looking healthy.
7: Fine.
5: Talked to him the other day. We aired that interview. So I have Cade Uluave at number 3. Let's go to number 4. Who do you have there?
7: I have center Bruce Mitchell. And for the reasons that we talked about with Bear and LJ being at the top of this list, to me, having a center that is going to play in the NFL,
5: yep,
7: that is as dominant as he is, that gets the recognition that he has and has earned as the quarterback of the offensive line, if we'll use that again, to me, he is so crucial to everything that happens on the offensive side of the football. So for me, that's why I go with Bruce Mitchell.
5: Bruce is awesome. Strong as an ox, one of the highest graded centers in college football. He is great. First team all Big 12 returner. Those are hard to come by, right? I love Bruce, I'm with you on how important he is. But at number 4, I have tight end Walker Lyons. With the dearth at receiver and the loss of Carson Ryan, I have been saying this offseason that I think the leading pass catcher on this team will be Walker Lyons. He comes in from USC where he was used as kind of a second or third guy, kind of a 20-catch, 250 receiving yards guy. I think he's going to have a monster year. I think he's going to be the leading pass catcher for BYU in a bunch of numbers. And so I put him up there because I think his value, because of the loss of Chase and Parker and Carson, Walker Lyons goes up to number 4 for me. So he's very high. Okay, to number 5 we go.
7: Yeah, the thing that I also realized while doing this exercise is that I'm leaving so many important players off of this.
5: After our top 5?
7: I'll give you a little hint, too. In my 5, I don't have either of the tight ends.
5: How dare you?
7: Now, I will mention them later
5: different
7: on.
5: Different perceptions, yes. Okay, so we've gone...
7: For me, yes.
5: Through 4.
7: Yes, for me, now I go with Cade Uluave.
5: And number 5, Cade Uluave.
7: At 5, for the same reasons that you did. Number one, he's playing a position that's so important and has this legacy at BYU. You're replacing a guy that's now in the NFL, and he comes in with unbelievable credentials with what he was able to do at Cal. Yep. This is a guy that that obviously has local ties and is from here. To be able to have him back, to see the level of play and intensity that he can bring to an already solid linebacker core, I think this is one of those guys, and BYU has a lot of them on defense. This is one of those guys you have to scheme against and make sure you know where he is at all times. I love Cade Uluave.
10: I don't think it's crazy to think that he'll be in the 110 to 120 tackle mark. I think 100's going to be easy for him in this defense. I really do. I think he's going to get a lot of run. And it takes a little bit of pressure off of Isaiah Glasker. Isaiah would have been the most talked about probably defender going into the season, kind of the leader. Now he can kind of share those duties with Cade and Falatau and these guys and Keanu Tanevasa. Okay, at number five, we basically switched Cade and Falatau Satua.
7: Okay.
10: I have Falatau at five, and the reason I don't have him higher is because there's a linebacker calling the defense now. There used to be a safety. So safeties were sort of featured and thought about in a higher way. Falatau, to me, is perhaps the most talented player on the team in terms of, like, future NFL draft pick spot.
7: Mm-hmm.
10: I think Falatau could be as high as a day one guy, into the first, into the second, if he kind of reaches his potential there. Kyle Hamilton, rangy 6'5" safety. Falatau's really stinking good. BYU's lucky to have him. I'm glad he didn't go to Michigan. Like, that could have been an alluring
7: yes.
10: thing
7: yeah.
10: to get to that next step, you know, perhaps to make more to follow Jay Hill. He did not. He chose to stay here. He wanted to be at BYU. He's part of a special group. I think he's so talented. He's number five for me. Okay, to number six we go.
7: Okay, I agree with everything you said about the tight ends with Walker Lyons, whether it's Walker or Roger. I agree with how important the tight ends are.
10: But
7: BYU has to get production from the wide receivers.
10: Sure.
7: Has to. And so because of that, I think the opportunity is there for JoJo Phillips.
10: I have the same thing.
7: Yeah, I think he's important because BYU needs him desperately to be one of those guys that is the wide receiver that's been here, that's been in this system for a couple years, yep. obviously dealt with some injuries. I know last year wasn't the season that he had wanted. He is going to have, just like all the other receivers, he is going to have an opportunity to take over that spot and be the go-to wide receiver. And I think he has all the tools. We know how talented he is, how athletic he is. So because this is sort of a speaking it into existence type situation, I want and I feel JoJo Phillips fits perfectly right there.
10: He has to be the guy walking in. We talked about it yesterday, and this is a guy that needs to be the guy. He's got three career touchdowns. Didn't have one last year, largely injured. He walks in as receiver number one, and he needs to be the guy. He's been here for, this is his fourth year now. You'll hear from him coming up, my conversation after day one of practice with JoJo. So we are consensus in number six with JoJo Phillips at receiver. And obviously, when you lose a lot of production in that position, who's the next guy? He was kind of wide receiver number three, and he becomes wide receiver number one, unless someone takes that over for him. So we'll see. Okay, number seven in our top five.
7: Yes.
10: Because we said Baron LJ are number one and two. So who's number seven for you?
7: So this is where I get into, man, do I put Shmev, Trey Alexander, you know, any of the tight ends? I went defensive line, and I went with Bode Schoonover.
10: Oh, look at you. Not even Keanu Tanevasa. Bode Schoonover.
7: I love what Bode Schoonover brings. He's a senior. We saw him take a big-time jump last year. We know how important getting that upfront push is going to be in putting pressure. Now, BYU can do that with the linebackers. The linebackers have had some success getting to the quarterback, but it has to start up front. And I think, based off of the jump he took last year, I expect another significant jump from Bode Schoonover. That's why I have him for me at my fifth spot.
10: That's your most off-the-board pick right there,
7: yeah.
10: Which is awesome. I love, Bode at defensive end. Can there be a defensive end, an edge guy that really makes an impact? I would almost argue that Nusi Tamoipeo and Bodie kind of are in that same mix of, like, which of you guys will help not only seal the edge, but create chaos out there and some havoc. At number seven, I have the left tackle, Pocky Finau.
7: Okay.
10: To protect Bear and LJ and block for these guys, you need a good left tackle. Caleb Etienne did a really nice job the last couple of years, you know, and this was an important position for BYU here. You change that from Isaiah Jada after Etienne, and just quietly that guy's been productive and good. Pocky Finau's the next guy. So he comes in from Washington where he largely played interior offensive line at guard. Now he's out at tackle. He's certainly got the physical specs to be good there. Played in the Big Ten. Now he comes over to BYU in the Big 12, and he is the guy at left tackle. He needs to be good. What did the blind side teach us with Michael Orr? That BYU independent study is awesome, and that left tackle matters. Left tackle matters, and so this guy, Pocky Finau, has got to represent at that position. So with that said, there are many others on the team whose value could be higher by many, could be perceived to be, hey, why aren't they on this list? So who do you think by the end of the year, this is walking into the season, by the end of the year, we change the criteria, who do you think will be in the top five, or top seven in this case, most important players on BYU?
7: Yeah,
10: this isn't right now.
7: Yeah, this is where I go immediately to the tight ends. And I honestly, I put tight ends and then in parentheses, Walker or Roger.
10: Or both.
7: Or both.
10: Yeah.
7: And quite frankly, I do hope it is both. Being able to have two tight ends like that, we've seen in BYU's history what the offense can do with two tight ends that can be threats, not just as blockers, but as pass catchers.
10: Give me Pitt and George.
7: Yeah.
10: Give me Lewis and Mealy.
7: Yes.
10: Give me those combos, right, that have mattered. Now, Dennis didn't block anybody. He just went out for passes. But yes, those combination of tight ends really matter, especially in this offense where it's very ball control and rush heavy.
7: Who's someday for you?
10: The next guy, I mean, pick among this group.
7: Yeah.
10: Evan Johnson, Isaiah Glasker, Keanu Tanavasa, Bruce Mitchell, you mentioned. To me, Sione Moa is going to be very important to help LJ here and help Bear in the run game. And then my off-the-radar one is Matthias Dunn, who's probably your penciled-in kicker. You completely lose kicker, punter, long snapper, and we can't act like it's just going to be automatically awesome. There is some proving to do. And there's guys that are ready for that situation. Probably Fuller Schertz at punter, Matthias Dunn at kicker, and then probably Ty Smith as your deep snapper. Although, Brody Laga coming off a mission is a guy that was a big-time kicker before. Will he compete with Matthias? Will Farron has said, Matthias Dunn was pushing me a lot.
7: Yeah.
10: He was right there. So the hope is that Matthias is a point scorer and that BYU can consistently make field goals from deep, because you'd like to feel like you get to the 35 and you're in scoring range. That matters too. That matters.
7: When you said Glasker, did you say Isaiah? Okay, so I had legend Glasker as somebody that by the end of the year, we may be talking about how important he is.
10: Are we hoping he has a, like, McKay Jacobson 06, Austin Collier 04 kind of freshman impact?
7: Look, and there's always
10: will it be bigger than that?
7: There's always somebody or somebody's that you start to hear really good stuff about, and then you start getting really excited, and you're like, I need to temper my expectations, especially when they're young.
10: Yep.
7: But I keep hearing how impressive legend Glasker has been, and I'm hoping that we get a chance to see that, and that he can really push to sort of force the issue that he needs the ball more.
10: Yeah.
7: And so he's one of those guys that I think by the end of the year, we may be talking a lot more about.
10: I'm even thinking kind of O'Neal Chambers 09, like a freshman that is in your kind of top three or four receivers that makes an impact. Okay, our question of the day is this. Besides Bear Bachmeyer and LJ Martin, they just seem like the obvious two most important players on the team. Who's BYU's most important player entering the 2026 season? 2-6 schemo. Shmev, if he locks down the opponent's number one receiver one-on-one, that helps free up guys for blitzes or to load the box. If he has to have help, then the defense can't be as aggressive. Evan Johnson had a great first day. Spencer talked about it. I heard the same thing. He's flying around.
7: Yes.
10: He's already the fastest guy on the team, and he was looking very fast on day one.
7: This one in from Kurt Benson says, Isaiah Glasker, big plays on defense could be the difference between a good season and a great season.
10: That's a great point. And I think, like I said, I think there's some pressure that's taken off knowing that, hey, you brought in Cade. mm-hmm. and he's got Keanu and Bodie and Nusi in front of him and Folletown Raider behind him. There's just, he doesn't have to carry extra weight. Just do your thing at linebacker. And when he was healthy last year, he was great. BYU Brightside. Is that a Killers reference? On X. Keanu Tanuvasa. We all saw what a dominant defensive line can do when we played Texas Tech last year. We need him to lead that unit and disrupt the opponent's offense. The talent's there. Now let's get pressure with three or four. Would love that. And that's frankly what Keanu did so well at Utah was they didn't have to blitz a ton, and they were getting pressure to the quarterback. Yeah. Then BYU's outstanding back seven can take care of business there.
7: This one from at Rise and Shoutout says Kadu Luave. And this is kind of the point I brought up. If he fills the big shoes left by Jack Kelly, who, by the way, is turning some heads in New York Giants training camp, he says, which I expect he will, I expect this defense to thrive. So he goes with Kadu Luave.
10: Love it. Don't think there's a just obvious right answer here. Everyone's opinion is probably going to be the right one in this case. Continue to weigh in on X, Facebook, and Instagram. And we are how many days away from BYU? Utah Tech?
11: Countdown to the Trailblazers.
10: 29 days. Let's go. Justice Brathwaite, a cornerback who's a freshman. He's number 29 on the team. Time to pick up the tempo with a hurry-up drill.
7: All right, ESPN college football writers created a list of every P4 program's all-time arch enemy. And before you think it's obvious, for BYU, they selected the Bowl Alliance.
10: That's a deep cut.
7: That 96. Is a deep cut. That is a deep cut. For Utah, they selected Max Hall. Which do you feel is more spot on?
10: Max Hall still hates me. I think they made shirts, right? I don't know. For BYU, for a long time, it was just Kyle Whittingham. He was the archenemy. And then for Utah, it's been ego. We're going to run this league, Truck Stop Conference. We're going to the Big Ten. I think that those are the real answers to me.
7: Well, between which one is more spot on, I'm going with Utah and Max Hall. That is more spot on to me.
10: Austin Colley thinks it's bad, secondary play as he got behind the defense. Running back LJ Martin named a preseason second team All-American by the Sporting News, which still exists. What kind of season would it take for LJ to be an All-American at the end of the year?
7: Probably very similar to what we saw this year. And quite frankly, I don't see any reason why he couldn't put up the exact same numbers, if not better. I think anything close to what he did last year, proving that he can do it in back-to-back seasons, I think would do that for him.
10: I'll add that if BYU wins the Big 12 and he has those numbers, then that could happen to me. Because the winning matters. Then you go, well, who's there? Oh, that running back was kind of top five in the country. Essentially, you're saying, is he a top kind of four running back? Because first team probably has two, second team probably has two.
7: Look at that, 1,300 yards, almost 6 yards per carry.
10: It's pretty good.
7: It's really good.
10: Pretty good in any power league.
7: All right, it's watch list season in college football. So here are the BYU players on preseason watch list so far. All right, for the Maxwell, it's Bear Bachmeyer and LJ Martin. For
10: That's the Neil A. Maxwell Award.
7: That is the Neil A. Maxwell, yes it is. For the Outland Trophy, Bruce Mitchell, Keanu Tanuvasa, Bronco Nagurski.
10: Mendenhall Nagurski.
7: One of the best names of all time.
10: Right.
7: Kadu Luave, Isaiah Glasker, and Folletown Satawala. For the Mackey Award is Walker Lyons. And for the Remington Steel Award, I just added the steel part, is Bruce Mitchell.
10: Okay, so which of these guys is most likely to win? I would say Bruce Mitchell Remington. I think he's the best at his position nationally.
7: Yeah, I'm 100% in agreement with you. I think that's the one. If you're gonna hedge your bets, that's the one.
10: Yeah. All right, Sorsby. The first NFL preseason game was last night between the Panthers and Cardinals. Fun to see some former Cougars involved. With a more impressive showing, Keaton Slovis, a quarterback for the Cardinals, or Miles Davis, a running back for the Panthers?
7: I'm going to go with Keaton Slovis. Look, you throw for – I understand it's a preseason game and it's the first one, but you throw for over 100 yards and a touchdown in a game that was pretty high scoring and you had pretty good quarterback play.
10: First team ever to score over 30 in the Hall of Fame game.
7: It's crazy, right? I'm going to go with Slovis.
10: Yeah, he was 9 of 10, quarterback rating 144. Miles Davis had a 36-yard run, also three grabs, four carries, 53 yards. Davis featured at Utah State, of course, last year. So, I'll go with Keaton because 9 of 10, just real crisp, did take a sack but didn't throw a pick. They scored the, they thought, game-winning touchdown there late, so he did a nice job. But shout out to Haynes King, who BYU played Georgia Tech.
7: That's right.
10: In the Pop-Tarts Bowl with the game-winning touchdown run late there.
7: All right, BYU women's soccer hosts Idaho State tomorrow night at South Field. It is an exhibition matchup. Call your shot. What's the final score going to be?
10: 5-1. Ooh. Lots of goals, and then one slips through.
7: Okay, see, I'm kind of on the same boat. I actually go 4-1.
10: Okay.
7: Yeah.
10: Well, I
7: think they take it.
10: You,
7: they take
10: so
7: it easy.
10: One.
7: They take it easy.
10: Take it easy.
7: All right, BYU women's soccer, as we just mentioned, hosting Idaho State tomorrow night at South Field in an exhibition. Coverage begins on ESPN Plus at 10 p.m. Eastern Time.
10: I think there's zero chance that picture is recreated after this game. With
7: why not?
10: The Gatorade bat. Your exhibition win! Up next, I go one-on-one with wide receiver JoJo Phillips on how BYU can build off of last season's success, what he wants to see on the field in 26. This is BYU Sports Nation.
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10: JoJo Phillips. He's got the most experience.
7: A star in training camp. The most impressive receiver in his group.
10: That is the hope. We're live in Studio B with your day-to-day Cougar Sports play-by-play. Jerem Jordan alongside Jason Shepherd. Well, JoJo Phillips walks into the season as wide receiver number one. He's got the most experience. He's now the veteran in the room. How's he feeling about the group and the opportunity with the loss of the production on the field of some really veteran receivers? And does he think LeBron James and his connection to him might make him perhaps watch some Cougar football this season? I talked to JoJo after practice earlier this week. All right, JoJo, we've been calling you wide receiver number one. Do you feel like your wide receiver number one is kind of the most experienced guy coming into the room this year?
15: Yeah, I just have, like, the most experience, the most, just, like, I'm just a vet in the room. Shoot, I've been here. I'm the only player in the room that's been here, like, all 4 years since I've been here. So, just coming up and just seeing everybody, like, Chase, Darius, Keenan, those guys, really just helped me out and just know how to, like, just produce and, like, lead the room, help the room.
10: Is it weird to be the vet in the room now?
15: Yes, kind of. It went by really fast, I would say. It's, like, it felt like I was just starting freshman year out here. And number 28, running routes and everything. So it's crazy that I went by really fast, but everybody was telling me that, especially my brother telling me, like, enjoy it because it's going to go by fast for sure.
10: People have questions about replacing the production of Chase Roberts and Parker Kingston. How would you answer that in terms of what you're seeing of those guys in the room right now?
15: I feel like we're going to be good. We just got to keep going, keep chopping wood every single day, just keep getting better every day. And just take it day by day. That's all I would say.
10: Walk me through some of the great attributes of some of your guys. I'll give you a name. You tell me what they do well. Kyler Casper.
15: He's lengthy. He can go get the jump balls. He can run routes really well.
10: Reggie Frischnick.
15: He's gritty. He's like our gritty guy. He's gonna. He has no problem doing the dirty work.
16: Tiger Bachmeier.
15: He's the same way. He has no problem doing just whatever we need for the team and everything. He brings that energy and just different vibe to the room.
16: Legend Glasgow.
15: Speed. Deep threat. Just running past everybody. I'll just say blur.
16: Jet Nelson off a mission.
15: Like the same thing. He's a bit by receiver and go get the jump balls and everything. I'll say.
16: Tay Nakua.
15: Everything. My boy Tay is very talented. He can move well. He can run routes well and everything. He brings a lot of energy to our room too.
16: JoJo Phillips.
15: Just everything too. I'll just say route running. Just knowing where to be at. Just helping everybody and bringing energy.
16: Now, the spring portal is no longer, so it's nice that a team, you just kind of know what team you're going to get in January. How has this team come together in a way where you feel like, okay, we know who we are and what we do well?
15: I'll just say, like, shoot, we've really brought back, like, our whole team, and especially our defense, which is, like, crazy with a coach leaving, and we still acquired our whole defense. So I'll just say just us just continuing and just building on what we did last year. And just holding the standard and still being hungry and humble, that's what I would say.
16: What kind of work do you get in the player-run practices during the spring and summer that you feel like was beneficial into camp day number one here?
15: This year we did a lot of 7-on-7 against each other during our PRPs. We usually didn't do that in the past. So that just helped us just running plays with people in front of us and everything, and not being the first day that we're going against each other. So I'd say that helped us a lot.
16: What are your favorite routes to run?
15: Sure, I like everything, but I really like running comebacks, digs, little hitches, slants, go balls, all of that.
16: So all of them, basically.
15: Yeah, all of the routes. The route tree is my favorite shoot.
16: What are we going to see from you this year that we haven't quite seen yet?
15: Just me making plays with the ball in my hand. Because I'll say, just in the years past, all of my catches have been catches, and I'm down, or catches out of bounds, are just catches, and I'm in the end zone. So I'll say for sure my yak, just making plays with the ball in my hand after the catch.
16: Do you think LeBron is tuned into any games to watch you, given the relationship with Bronny at Sierra Canyon?
15: I'm not sure. I'll say, shoot, if we get to the playoffs this year and play Ohio State, then yeah, for sure be tuned in.
16: Anybody watching?
15: Yeah.
16: What are you most excited about in fall camp to kind of figure out?
15: I'll just say figure out just what type of people – we have in our room. That's just what I would say. Just figure out our identity in the room.
16: What do you feel like that identity will be?
15: Just straight dogs. Like, we just going out there making plays and just being selfless. Like, we don't care who's making the play, who's shining or anything. Just selfless and love, I would say.
16: I assume JoJo's a nickname?
15: Yes, it is.
16: What's your first name?
15: Josiah.
16: Josiah?
15: Yes.
16: From the Bible?
15: Yes, King Josiah in the Bible, yes. My uncle Kenny, he named me.
16: That's awesome. He called you JoJo or Josiah?
15: No, he named me Josiah, and I'm not sure where the nickname JoJo came from. I had to keep asking around.
16: How old were you when they started calling you JoJo?
15: I'd say probably like 4, like around there. That's when it ended. Like, once I got like older, then everybody just started calling me JoJo. Really, my mom, my auntie, they really call me Josiah. So, yeah.
16: When you're in trouble?
15: Yes, but like...
16: With the middle name, maybe?
15: Josiah. No. Yeah. They call me my middle name and all that.
16: Is the second J capitalized or lowercase?
15: I go lowercase. When I do it, I go lowercase.
16: Okay. Yeah. I've always wanted
15: some
16: that.
15: Some people do it uppercase, though. Okay.
16: Well, thanks for the time, and best of luck in fall camp.
15: Thank you so much. I appreciate you.
10: Okay, JoJo Phillips, if BYU makes the college football playoff, plays Ohio State, he thinks LeBron will be watching. Because Ohio State, but he played with Bronny basketball.
17: Yes.
10: And, maybe LeBron watching the Cougs this year. What would be a good season for JoJo? We've talked about how important he is to the wide receivers. He probably needs to be the first wide receiver walking into the season, wide receiver number one. What does a good season look like?
17: So, for his career, 377 yards total receiving. He had 161 last year, no touchdowns, 3 total for his career. Honestly, I believe if he can get over 400 and 5 touchdowns this year, I think that would be huge. I don't know, maybe 30?
10: 30 catches? As wide receiver number one, I was interested to look at the past 5 seasons. Like, not tight ends, not running backs, wide receiver number one. What did those average numbers look like of the leader? Here they are, 51. 757 and 6. I feel like it'd be a stretch for him to get those numbers in this offense, but maybe he does. So I'm hoping for like a 40, 600, and 5 or 6 touchdowns.
17: Okay. That's kind of a little more conservative than you did.
10: That's kind of where I'm looking. If he is wide receiver number one, you want him to, you know, kind of be up near those numbers. But 51 catches with the sort of diversity of talent BYU has and not having an established guy, it's probably safe to say there's not going to be a 1,000-yard receiver. There's probably not going to be a guy who catches 10 touchdown passes. I'm talking from wide receiver. Because I think Walker Lyons could be like a 50, 608 guy.
17: Yeah.
10: I really do. I think he could be real high. Maybe JoJo is this 51, 757, 6 guy. Maybe he emerges there. Maybe the opportunity's there. There's no Chasen Parker. Who's going to be catching these passes? Someone's got to do it. And maybe it's one guy that leads the way. JoJo Phillips is certainly the most likely to do that.
17: And this will be his best opportunity to be able to
10: Absolutely.
17: Reach those types of numbers.
10: Yeah.
17: It is there for him to take wide receiver one.
10: And what's interesting is with his career numbers, not
17: yes.
10: single season, these would almost be almost exactly double what he averages
17: right.
10: per year in those numbers. So certainly an opportunity there. He's a kind of proven wide receiver number three, I would argue. But it's different when you're wide receiver
17: yeah.
10: number one and the defense is scheming for you. Okay, this is their best guy on the outside. There is opportunity for other dudes too. And we expect JoJo to have a good year. But Kyler Casper coming
17: yep.
10: from Oregon looking for an opportunity. Reggie Frischneck led JUCO a couple years ago. Limited action last year as they redshirted him.
17: Legends.
10: Now there's no redshirts. Legend Glasker is interesting. Tiger Bachmeier
17: yep.
10: right there. I think Cody Hagan would have factored into this conversation. He retired from football. And then there's some others who are hoping to be in the mix. So we'll see what this group yields. Biggest question mark on the team by far is like, who's going to step up in this position? JoJo Phillips, expect him to have some decent stats this year.
17: Well, if you like the interview that Jerem did with JoJo, and if you want many more opportunities to check out interviews from BYU football's training camp, make sure you subscribe to the BYU Sports Nation YouTube channel, where you can find interviews with players like Kate Uluave and Roger Saleh-Panga anytime on demand.
10: Still to come, who advances in our best of BYU football in the 2020s bracket, LJ Martin or Tyler Allgeier? And what's BYU's best win over Utah so far this decade? 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
10: Oh, we're going to hear Greg Wrubell soon enough, coming up in 29 days for Cougar football. Jerem Jordan alongside Jason Shepherd. Great to have you on BYU Sports Nation. Time now to update our best of BYU football in the 2020s bracket as we look at the best running back matchup between Tyler Allgeier and LJ Martin. And with a winning vote of 72.8%, the winner is... I still don't know who it is. Colton, who's the winner? Tyler Allgeier. Tyler Allgeier advances over LJ Martin. Does this surprise you, that number?
17: The number, yes. And I also wonder, because we're all guilty of recency bias. And so, you know, you kind of thought maybe they would go with LJ, which I don't know if that's the wrong answer either. But yeah, way to go, Tyler Allgeier. We did not see him last night, by the way, in the Hall of Fame.
10: He's that good.
17: Yeah, he's that good.
10: They don't want to play him.
17: We're not risking an injury to Tyler.
10: If I'm LJ, I go, just wait for my senior. Just wait for my senior, then let's revote. Tyler's 21 was so magical.
17: Yeah.
10: And so many good wins, and beating Utah and the punch out and everything.
17: Mm-hmm.
10: It's hard to top that.
17: Yeah.
10: LJ could top it, though, if he becomes the all-time leading rusher, and he does it back-to-back in the Big 12.
17: Yeah.
10: Okay, so 72.8, Tyler Allgeier advances in our best of. So that's going to be a fun matchup, Zach Wilson versus Tyler Allgeier.
17: Okay, I like
10: it. In the second round. Today's matchup, the best win over Utah in the 2020s so far. 2021 versus 2024. We begin with 21.
17: September 11th, 2021 in Provo was a great day, and it was a great 48 hours for BYU athletics. Not only did you have Utah coming in, but that was the day after BYU got the invite to the Big 12. The Cougars coming into this game, we all knew it, had lost 9 straight to Utah. Jaron Hall led the Cougars 149 yards through the air, 3 touchdowns to Neil Pau, Gunnar Romney, and Samson Nakua. BYU's defense forcing 2 big turnovers. The Cougars ran for 231 yards thanks to 102 on the ground from the previously mentioned Tyler Allgeier and 92 yards from Jaron Hall. BYU won 26-17, and the fans stormed the field. The streak was over.
10: That was a great Utah team, too. They went to the Rose Bowl
17: Did they win that?
10: You know the answer to that.
17: That doesn't seem to be brought up as much.
10: The answer is no. 2024 versus Utah. What a game this was. November 9th, number 9 BYU undefeated at 8-0 in Salt Lake. Keelan Marion returned a kick for a touchdown in the first half. Cougars trailed 21-10 at half. Cut the deficit to 21-19. It appeared that Utah stopped BYU on fourth down with the fourth and hold penalty against the Utah defense. Speaking of JoJo Phillips, kept BYU's hopes alive. And then Will Farron drains a 44-yard field goal. So, yeah, here's fourth and hold. Hope reigns. BYU marches down the field. Chase Roberts, they reviewed it. It was a catch. Will Farron, number 44 from 44, and the Cougars win in Salt Lake for the first time since 2006. Mark Harlan, on the ensuing kickoff, walks on the field. Would have disrupted what would be a game-winning touchdown. That was great. 3 straight wins in the series for BYU after last year's win in 25. And so what's better to you, 21 or 24?
17: See, to me, there's no contest with this. It's 2021 for multiple reasons. The biggest reason is because it ended the streak.
10: Yep.
17: 9 long games to have to
10: and
17: go
10: it was
17: through.
10: Longer than 9 years.
17: Yes,
10: right?
17: It was longer than 9 years.
10: 9 games.
17: It was over a decade of having to deal
10: of misery
17: with that.
10: Yep.
17: And so to break that streak finally, and then on top of it, be part of that unbelievable weekend that changed the fortunes for BYU forever in joining the Big 12. I just, for me personally, it's hands down 2021.
10: That was a great weekend. I thought the rapture was going to occur on Sunday because Friday it was Big 12 invite, Saturday, remembering 9/11 and BYU-Utah, it was just a special weekend. The streak's over. BYU's getting into the Big 12 in 2 years. I mean, that was awesome. But the winner is 24 for me.
17: What?
10: The drama of a last-second field goal in Salt Lake. Shep, you and I have seen so many BYU-Utah games in Salt Lake. It is sweeter to win there than in Provo. It just is. And there have been some real dramatic wins. That one is up there. Will Farron, legend forever in the rivalry and for BYU. To me, it's 24 because of the dramatic nature of that win. The dramatic wins are remembered more than the multi-score wins. They just are. And that was special. You add into it that Mark Harlan runs on the field and that whole thing. And it's just memorable. So it's 24 for me. So you say 21, I say 24. You can vote on BYU Sports Nation's X account. The poll will be live until noon Eastern tomorrow. I'm interested to see which one wins in this, because I think it might be a pretty close split.
7: See, I just don't think it's really close. But we shall see. It doesn't matter what we say. It's what you think.
10: It matters what Spencer Linton thinks. Let's get to today's headlines, sponsored by BYU Continuing Education, inspiring lifelong learning for Cougar fans everywhere.
7: All right, BYU running back LJ Martin was named a preseason second team All-American by Sporting News. Martin ran for 1,305 yards last season, good for 11th nationally, and is the reigning and preseason Big 12 Offensive Player of the Year.
10: Senator Bruce Mitchell named to the Remington Award preseason watch list for the second consecutive season. The award goes to the best center in all of college football. Mitchell recently named a preseason second-team All-American by Phil Steele and third-team All-American by Athlon Sports.
7: Former BYU quarterback Keaton Slovis had a strong showing for the Arizona Cardinals in their first preseason game of the year last night, passing for 106 yards, completing 9 of 10 passes, including a touchdown in the Hall of Fame game. Former BYU running back Miles Davis, who spent last season at Utah State, led the Panthers in rushing with 53 yards on 4 carries. The Panthers scored on the final play of the game to win 33-30. As we mentioned earlier, Tyler Algier for the Cardinals did not play, and Brady Christensen with the Panthers also did not play in the game.
10: Women's soccer hosts Idaho State in an exhibition game tomorrow night at Southfield, 10 Eastern time on ESPN+. BYU opens the season next Wednesday at number 9 UCLA.
7: Rita Tavita of BYU softball played with the American Samoa national team at the International Cup in Oklahoma City. In 4 appearances, Tavita pitched 10 total innings, striking out 4 batters, and helped American Samoa to wins over Chinese Taipei and Australia. By the way, in other softball news, former All-American and All-Big 12 performer Ilovea Brittingham transferred to Oregon. Brittingham joins Kate Dolly as the second BYU player to transfer to Eugene this offseason.
10: I guess BYU traded Kyler Casper and Roger Saliapaga for those two. Former BYU pitcher Michael Rucker pitched a scoreless inning for the Seattle Mariners in an 11-0 loss to the Tigers yesterday. Mariners struggling right now. Rucker has a 3.97 ERA so far this season, 2.7 ERA since the beginning of July.
7: Former BYU golfer Zach Blair and Patrick Fishburne, as well as current Cougar golfer Kihei Akina, competing at the Wyndham Championship on the PGA Tour this weekend.
10: Nice.
7: Akina and Fishburne paired together for today's second round, and we've got some updated scores for you. Fishburne is tied for 48th at 3 under par through 14 holes. Akina is also tied for 48th at 3 under par through 14. Blair tees off in round 2 later this afternoon. He's currently tied for 64th at 2 under par.
10: And congratulations to the greatest mascot in the history of mascots. Cosmo the Cougar joined an exclusive list, being one of 5 voted into the Mascot Hall of Fame, part of the 2026 class. He was on Good Morning America this morning for the announcement. Congratulations to our favorite Cougar in the world.
7: That's awesome. Well deserved.
10: Congratulations.
7: Probably
10: That's
7: a
10: great.
7: Short interview on GMA this morning.
10: A lot of spinning and jumping and twirling. Awesome.
7: How cool is that?
10: Love
7: well
10: it.
7: Earned.
10: After the break, Spencer's one-on-one with offensive lineman Pocky Finon. Why he decided to transfer to BYU. Why Provo feels like home. And what has him most excited for the start of the season. This is BYU Sports Nation.
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0: year for the Cougars. That's some pressure for a talented guy looking for an opportunity. Earlier this week, Spencer Linton spoke with BYU's penciled-in starting left tackle Pocky Fina.
1: Pocky, day one of BYU football training camp. What was the highlight for you today?
2: I think the highlight for me was just getting my plays down. And like all summer, I've been working on that. Obviously, it's my first year in the offense. I feel smarter. I got stronger over the summer. But the main thing for me was just mental today. So,
1: how do you feel like you're handling the new BYU playbook as a transfer from Washington?
2: I feel great with this offense now. Spring ball, I was kind of iffy. So, like, obviously, when you don't know what's going on that much, you play slow. But right now, I feel way better. We did a lot of walkthroughs in the summer. Obviously, got a lot of veterans in the room. Sonny, Bruce, they've been teaching me a lot. So, I feel really good in this offense.
1: One of my good friends, Hans Olsen, who is a BYU football radio analyst and a former offensive lineman, he said he's most excited about you as the impact transfer, and he's tired of offensive linemen not getting their due. The receivers, the quarterbacks, they get all the headlines. But he said that you have footwork like Penei Sewell. He's obviously very high on you. How do you feel like your footwork has developed specifically, and what do you think about when someone compares you to Penei in that regard?
2: Penei Sewell, like, obviously he's like a Mount Rushmore guy for me. I've been watching him since high school, but, you know, I don't play as good when, you know, the other four don't play. So, like, obviously we're all a unit. They, you know, raise me up every play. But, I mean, I can't take all the credit for that.
1: How have you felt about your decision to come to BYU when you did have several options now that you're here?
2: You know, I just tell all the players, like, the guys that head into the transfer portal, even my little brothers, how, like, blessed I am to be here, and I just feel like a lot more happier. Obviously, I'm closer to family. It's a mental toll on me that, you know, when I'm away from family, it's kind of like hard. But, you know, just being here, I just thank God every day that, you know, I play under Coach Itake. I play with Coach Woods. I've had a relationship with him for a long time. Blessed to play alongside these other four guys. Our relationships are getting stronger every day, but, you know, I just thank God every day that I'm here.
1: What role do you expect to play on this offensive line this year?
2: Obviously, I'm trying to be more vocal, and, you know, I got guys in the room that, you know, on the last year. I'm just trying to, like, take what I can from them, so heading into next year. I mean, obviously, I'm not trying to jump too far ahead, but, you know, just trying to see how they go about their day so that next year, you know, when I'm obviously returning, that I can spread that to the younger guys.
1: You giving a lot of credit to the other four guys on the offensive line. What's the best thing you've learned from that group thus far?
2: I'd say just relationships, like being around them. Going through the whole summer, we've done a lot of activities outside of football. Obviously, we can talk all about football right now, but the things that we do outside, the hangouts we go to go eat and all that, like, obviously it's transferred to the field and how good we play.
1: What's the best activity non-football related that you have done with your group?
2: I say it's when we went to, I think it's called Heber. We went out there for a weekend. I think it was like our first week of summer workouts. That was really fun. We played pickleball. We went out to eat. We did a lot of other stuff. I'll tell you later, but it was nice.
1: Are you a pickleballer?
2: I started just now. Like, I had to join the trend, so.
1: It's that footwork, right?
2: Yeah. You work a lot, so it's good.
1: Pocky, who would you say on the offensive line is maybe your best mentor among your teammates that has helped you transition into BYU?
2: That's hard. I don't want to.
1: All the?
2: Yeah, they've all helped me. But I feel like when I first got here, Sonny's been like kind of like a big brother, just helping me out with things. And, you know, I'm always clowning on him because of how old he is. So I'm calling him Unc. But, like, he's done a really good job with me, with guys like Bot, Junior, Zach, just teaching us the ways. And, you know, obviously he's been in this offense for four years. He's mastered it. He's one of our smartest O-lines. So, like, I learned a lot from him. The first day I got here, we're in meetings. He's teaching me the things that sometimes, you know, Coach Woods doesn't, because he's not on the field. So maybe there's things that Sonny learns that he doesn't know. But, you know, I just want to give big props to Sonny for, you know, just mentoring me throughout this camp.
1: Shout out to Unc. Every offensive line needs an old man, an Unc, right?
2: Yeah.
1: Sonny will fill that role. You mentioned T.J. Woods a few times. How have you grown playing under T.J. Woods? What is he doing? Because clearly something is working very well.
2: Yeah, I mean, I've told the story a million times. I've known Coach Woods when he recruited me in high school to UNLV. And then, you know, when I hit the portal, he was one of the first guys to reach out. He came to my high school, one of the first coaches. And, you know, obviously he loves my family as well.

0: And for me, it was a big thing for him to embrace my family. When I got here and he embraced me, he told me everything that I needed to know. But, like, he's a genius. Like, he's one of the smartest coaches I ever played for. He's taught me a lot of things that I understand better now as to, you know, when I've been at other schools. But I feel like he's just done a great job just helping me understand offenses in general.
1: How do you feel about your added opportunity this year at BYU, blocking for a guy like LJ Martin and a quarterback like Bear Bachmeyer when you are going to be relied upon more heavily?
0: Yeah, I mean, I'm glad to, you know, block for them. Like, it's easy to block for guys like that. You know, Bear's not just a guy that you see him on the field. Like, we see him off the field, and, you know, he takes us to go do things. He's not just a guy that, like, he shows up and he's trying to, like, build a relationship here. He does it off the field. LJ, he's a great guy. It's, like, it's easy to block for those guys. I don't want no one to touch him. I'm not going to let nobody touch him. But that's just how it is.
1: You also brought up how important it is to be home, how great it is to be around family. Kalani Sitake has worked so hard to establish a culture of football family. Mm-hmm. What's the biggest difference between playing for BYU compared to the other teams that you've been a part of that is noticeable?
0: Main thing is just the guys in the room. Like, this whole team is one, and, you know, we've done so many things together. It's not like, you know, we have certain cliques over there. Like, I can tell you anybody on this team, I can tell you the type of person they are, and, you know, I can, you know, be myself. I don't gotta hide none. Like, they know who I am, I know who they are. But, you know, just being able to be myself here and express how I am has definitely been a blessing.
1: Where do you feel like BYU needs to improve the most over the next month before game number one?
0: Game number one. I mean, I think we're solid all around. I'm not going to – like, I think we just got to stay consistent. Like, we've done a lot of great things, spring ball, and, you know, obviously going into camp, we have so many plays. We have so many different communications. But I feel like just being consistent and staying on top of, you know, every game and staying reliable is the main thing.
1: Okay, last question. Some people have asked about your name, Paki. What does it mean and where does it come from?
0: Paki is Tongan, named after my grandpa, Paki Finau, my dad's dad. But, you know, I take pride in that. You know, he was first generation, so he came, stayed in L.A., and I'm just glad that I'm able to carry it. And, you know, you can see it on the internet. And he passed away when I was first born, but I hope he's up there, you know, being like, that's my name right there. That's my namesake, so...
1: I love it. Great to see you representing him, your family, and representing BYU. Paki, we appreciate the time, man. Enjoy camp. We're looking forward to game number one.
0: Appreciate it. Thank you.
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14: 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Deborah Dean, a BYU Associate Professor of English when this devotional address was given, will give her remarks entitled Strategic Writing, Strategic Living.
15: I'm afraid that if my two oldest granddaughters could see me here today, they'd be a little disappointed. My daughter heard them telling their other grandmother that I worked at BYU, even though she already knew it. When she asked what I did here, they said, I took care of the why. Oh, she said, what does she do with it? They told her my job is to protect it and keep it white. I don't know if I could even make the hike up there. So I'm apparently off the job right now. I actually think their grandpa added those extra details in talking to them once, and I think they thought it sounded much more interesting than what I really do, which is teach and write. They know teachers, and although they like their teachers, teaching's not anything special. And about the writing, they know I have books published, but Lauren, the 7-year-old, is writing a book of her own, so no big deal. Actually, Lauren's book fascinates me. First is the title, The Neverlasting Love. That really is a catchy title. When last at my daughter's home, I asked Lauren if I could read her book. It isn't done yet, she said, but she would let me read what she had written so far. She brought me a sheaf of papers numbered from 1 to 15. Her writing stopped at the top of page 11, but the other pages had numbers on them, but nothing else written yet. I read her story as far as it went. It's a story of a poor girl named Jess who lives with her parents in a faraway time and place. Jess is a nice girl, and the family is a happy one, except that they don't have any food, except for birthday cake and ice cream. They have interesting daily routines, such as saying goodnight to each other at the end of every day. One day, Jess meets a prince. That's as far as the story went that I got to read. She's finished it, and I think it ends happily ever after. Lauren's story shows what she knows, and it tells us some interesting things about writing and the writing process. Lauren loves Disney movies, especially fairy tales and stories with princes and princesses in them. Her life has routines at bedtime and cake and ice cream for dinner. What Lauren knows and likes finds its way into her story. Probably the most fascinating thing about Law's story is that she already knows how long it's going to be, 15 pages. And that's a lot when you're a 6 or 7-year-old writer. It's a lot when you're your age, right? But Lauren isn't intimidated by the length. She works on it a bit at a time when she's able, knowing that it will be done someday. Many years ago, researchers looked at the writing processes of experienced and able writers and compared them to the processes of less experienced or less able writers. Not surprisingly, they found differences. They hypothesized that if less able writers could practice the processes of the more able and experienced writers, those less able writers would become better. They named their findings the writing process, and they labeled certain broad aspects of it, pre-writing, drafting, and revising. You've probably heard something about that before. Within each aspect of the process was a wide range of sub-processes that could occur, but the use of those processes depended on the situation, the task, and the writer. Also, the processes didn't occur in a line. They recurred. That is, writers generally did not complete all the activities that might be labeled pre-writing before they began drafting, or they might revise before they were finished drafting, or they might go back after a draft was complete and do more inquiry or pre-writing activities. The parts of the process weren't sequential. Teachers in schools wanted to use these ideas, so they taught a form of the writing process, most often as a line that fit with school, and most often not connected to a specific task or situation or writer. In other words, what most of you learned about the writing process probably includes these ideas. We use it for every paper. It's the same for every paper. We start with brainstorming or clustering or free writing. We begin to draft right after our brainstorming. We don't correct our writing while we draft. We share our writing with peers to have them tell us what they think. The understanding of the writing process that seemed to develop in schools was not much like what the original researchers anticipated. And from my experience as a teacher in public schools and as a trainer of teachers, and as someone who works with practicing teachers, and as a mom watching my own children, I can see that this false impression of what the writing process is and how it works has not benefited less experienced writers very much at all. Many students often don't even make use of the writing process to aid them in their writing. In fact, many students, none of you I'm sure, have strained the process by attempting to live up to its supposed principles. They've done their cluster or outline or whatever after they wrote the paper. Oh no. They've printed out two copies of the same paper and wrote rough draft on the top of one as evidence that they had used the process. Or they printed out two copies and then made crossouts and arrows and scribble marks all over one. So it looked as though they had revised, even though they hadn't. They've sat in peer groups and told each other good jobs without even reading the papers, and then had a great conversation about prom or the football game or something else more interesting than each other's writings. Am I right? The writing process is information about writing that writers can use to help themselves as writers, to improve the quality of their written product. It's meant to adapt to each writer's needs and each writing situation. And let's face it, you don't use pre-writing or revising when you text someone, do you? You may use a little editing or revising in an email to a professor, maybe. But you probably don't in an email to a friend. But when you wrote your essays for your application to BYU, you probably went through several drafts, and you probably asked other people, teachers, friends, or parents, to read it and give you some feedback, feedback that you could choose to use or not. What you know at some level is that the aspects of the writing process are meant to be applied strategically. You already do it to some degree, but maybe you haven't thought about it all the way through yet. Maybe, as my son Joseph told me once, you're still thinking that the writing process is this pointless thing high school teachers made you do, so you've ignored the potential benefits to your current situation as students at university. There might be ways to make the writing process more strategic for you, and there are correlations, I think, between the way we use the writing process and the way we live our lives. Your teachers might have talked about pre-writing as the first stage of writing. Pre-writing is important, but it's much more than brainstorming or clustering. Those are strategies that help you come up with a topic or narrow a topic. And free writing may help you explore what you already know about a topic. But the important thing about pre-writing is inquiry. It's the investigation that's essential to all good writing. If we don't know enough, our writing will never be very good. And writers who know their subject well can write about anything in an interesting way. I read a lot of nonfiction about topics I don't have any particular interest in. Violins, which I don't play. Lobsters, which I don't eat. Salt, which I take for granted. Chicago, which I was going to visit. But the writers knew enough about the topics that they could make them interesting even to someone like me, someone who's just curious. Inquiry is an important part of being a strategic writer. You need to know when you need more information and how to get that information. Now, Lauren's writing is a good example of one aspect of inquiry. Some of our inquiry comes from our life experiences. Hers did. She watches Disney movies, reads fairy tales, lives in a family with happy routines. These all came through in her story, and much of our inquiry in some situations comes from our own life experiences. When we give a sacrament meeting talk, when we write in our journals, when we write letters home from our missions. But for some writing, we need to learn more before we are ready to write effectively, so we need to know where to go for that information. We can go to books, certainly. Many of you probably go first to the internet when you want information, and that can work too. We can talk to people who are knowledgeable about our questions. There are a number of ways to inquire and gain the information we need so that we can write effectively. Knowing that we need to know more, knowing where to go to find out, and knowing how to keep track of what we've learned, these are all parts of being a strategic writer. And it's similar in life. We also have to do the groundwork. Like writing, there are strategies for living well, for living fully, for creating the best life. You know many of them. Pray, read our scriptures, attend our meetings, fast, serve others, be in the right places, obey. We prepare for living in the same way we prepare for writing, by learning what we need to learn and doing what we need to do. In Alma, chapters 48 through 50, Moroni prepares for the possibility of war. We're told that he was not a man of war. Indeed, he was a man that did not delight in bloodshed, that he gloried in doing good, in preserving his people, yea, in keeping the commandments of God, yea, and resisting iniquity. Yet, he prepared for war. He used strategies to get the most information he could about both the physical and spiritual aspects of the situation, and he used that information to guide his life. And we all know the kind of man he was, the kind of life he led. Just as in order to write well, we need to know our subject thoroughly, in order to live to our fullest potential, we need knowledge, a wide range of knowledge. Certainly, knowledge of things of the Spirit is part of that. We're constantly encouraged to study our scriptures for that very reason. But the scriptures also tell us to study other subjects as well. Doctrine and Covenants, section 88, verses 79 through 80 says, "To study things both in heaven and in earth and under the earth, things which have been, things which are, things which must shortly come to pass, things which are at home, things which are abroad, the wars and perplexities of the nations, and the judgments which are on the land, and a knowledge also of countries and of kingdoms, that ye may be prepared in all things when I shall send you again to magnify your calling." Like Moroni, we're admonished later in that same section to prepare ourselves, and as part of that preparation, to establish a house of learning. Certainly, inquiry and learning are essential to writing, but they're also essential to living fully and being prepared for the Lord's plan to work in our lives. Think how often the learning that we didn't know we would use becomes essential to an assignment or calling we've been given. To live well, we need to learn everything we can and then live close to the Spirit so that Heavenly Father can reveal the specific details of His plan for our lives to us. When they start to write, many writers, like Lauren, think of writing as filling a certain number of pages. When she started, she numbered 15 pages. That's how long her story would be, although it ended up being 17, actually. How many of you, when you're given a writing assignment, first ask how long it's supposed to be? You use the same strategy as Lauren. You think to fill a set number of pages, the fewer the better. But life isn't like that. Life is about filling all the time that we're blessed with. And how we fill those pages of our life matters. How we fill those days and years will create a product that has nothing to do with length and everything to do with quality. Living strategically means making sure our life's time is meaningful, not fluff. When we start to write, knowing how to shape our writing for the situation is also part of being strategic. If you haven't found out already, you will soon enough, that good writing isn't always the same. Good writing in psychology isn't the same as good writing in history or good writing in economics. Each discipline has its own way of gathering and presenting information. Beyond school, that same thing is true. A letter to the editor isn't the same as a letter asking for a job interview. Part of being a strategic writer means figuring out the appropriate shape and expectations for each writing situation. More current research in writing theory has focused on this social aspect of writing, what theorists call genre theory. Some genre theorists claim that the only way to write well in a situation is to be part of that situation, and they claim that we learn by assimilating the ways the knowledgeable people in a situation write. So we need to learn to ask questions, to observe, and to read widely and carefully in each situation in order to find out how to shape writing as we draft. In a similar way, we often draft our lives by observing and imitating the lives of those around us and by following the examples we see in those lives. I have three-year-old grandchildren. They are wonderful children, fantastic, actually. But when two of them get together, they remind me of Thing 1 and Thing 2 in The Cat in the Hat. They encourage each other to higher and higher levels of silliness, and they remind me how important the influence of the people around us can be. Do we place ourselves in the best places to choose examples that will shape our lives in the way we want them to be? Do we have as friends and associates people we would want to be like, people who help us become our best selves? We're blessed to live in a time and place where we have the prophet and apostles and other church leaders on our television screens, if not in our church meetings or devotionals, on a regular basis. We have examples of other prophets in the scriptures, and of course, the scriptures also give us the example of the perfect model, Jesus Christ. How much advantage do we take of these opportunities to shape our lives after these wonderful examples, to learn to think and act and believe as they do? When he was in junior high, my youngest son spent one evening working on a poster that was part of an oral presentation for his English class. As I drove him to school the next morning, I glanced into the back seat of the car looking for the poster. When I didn't see it, I asked him where it was, thinking that he'd left it at home. He replied that it was in his backpack. "In your backpack?" I was astounded. "How?" He made folding motions with his hands. "Folded? It will be a mess for your presentation." He shrugged. "Other kids fold theirs." I asked him, "The kids who get A's?" "No." "The kids who get B's?" "No." "The kids who get C's?" "No." "So you model yourself after the students who get D's and F's?" Now, he got out of the car at that point. But for Joseph, it was really a matter of being cool. As far as he could see, cool junior high kids in Washington didn't walk into school carrying their posters protected from the rain in large plastic bags. But the point for me was who he was choosing for his models. President Monson, in his recent first presidency message, noted the same thing. All of us need points of reference, even models to follow. I look to models of writing to learn how to shape my own writing. I am living strategically if I make sure that I have good models around me and if I make sure that I consciously try to pattern my life after them. If I choose good models and work at following their examples, then I have hope of earning the kind of life that will be appropriate for the situation I want for eternity, a life with my Heavenly Father. For some writing, we don't have to worry about much but just getting something down on paper or on the screen. I've mentioned text messages and emails. Much of the writing we do, notes, lists, applications, is just getting something down. There isn't a lot of pre-writing or inquiry, except the kind that comes from living, and there isn't really a need for revision. But sometimes our writing needs revision, and there are strategies for that too. We can have others look at our writing and give us feedback. If these people care about us, they will be honest, but kind, so that they help us become better writers. We can compare our writing against standards, such as grading criteria or models of similar kinds of writing. We can read our writing out loud to ourselves to hear how it sounds. These are just a few of the ways that we can find out what needs to be improved in our writing. Now, I'll be the first to admit that revising is hard and feedback can be tough. Last fall, I was working on a manuscript for a book that summarized and interpreted new theory so that teachers could use it in schools. I had a contract for the book, but the editor was not entirely happy with the initial full draft. He wanted it revised for audience and tone. When I had written the early drafts, I had cared too much about my secondary audience, the theorists themselves, and not enough about my primary audience, teachers. He was right, the tone was wrong, and I needed to revise. I had a good friend and colleague, Penny Bird, read the manuscript. She came to my office, confirmed the editor's evaluation, and suggested some possibilities for my revision. I rearranged some parts of the text and gave her another draft. Again, she didn't think it worked. We went through this routine several times, each time with Penny asking me important questions about the subject and about what I was trying to do. Finally, after she left one day, I sat down in front of the computer. I had wrestled and wrestled with this text, moving parts around, rephrasing a sentence or paragraph here and there, thinking of teachers more, but I still didn't have something I could send to the editor. It wasn't working. As I sat there with the latest version on the screen, I realized I was going to have to do what I had been avoiding. I was going to have to do what I told my students revision really was. It is reseeing. I had to start over again. After all that work, I opened a blank screen and I started writing. That manuscript will be published in March. My youngest sons used to hate revising their papers. Paul used to ask, "Why can't you see everything I need to change the first time you look at it?" Instead, I would make suggestions, he'd make changes, I'd make more suggestions for revising the next draft, and so on. I told him it isn't easy to see everything at once. When we change one thing, we're able to see what we couldn't before. Thus, revision isn't always easy or fast. When our oldest son, Michael, was getting ready to be baptized, we had a family home evening lesson about baptism and the covenants involved. I had cut footprints, more like shoe prints, out of construction paper and placed them across the floor as though someone had walked there. As we had the lesson, we explained to our children, although only Michael and Amy were able to understand fully, that baptism was a promise to follow in the Savior's footsteps. I encouraged them to walk in the footsteps as a way to show that promise. As they practiced, they noticed that sometimes they stepped to the side of the footprint instead of directly on it. When I told them that we have to try to be exactly like him, I'll never forget their response. They looked at each other, clutched each other's hands, and said, "What if we don't?" They looked ready to cry. "What if we step outside?" I explained that when that happens, we can repent, to which they said, "Phew," looked at each other and repeated with joy, "We can repent." Repentance and revision have much in common. When they revise writing, strategic writers know that they aren't just making cosmetic changes. They know that revision at its core reshapes and reconstructs the writing. Revision in life, repentance, isn't always easy either. Repentance isn't about simply rearranging surface features of our lives. It's supposed to change us, to change our natures. Alma asked the Nephites, "And now, behold, I ask of you, my brethren of the church, have ye spiritually been born of God? Have ye received his image in your countenances? Have ye experienced this mighty change in your hearts?" Like effective revision, repentance isn't done at once either. Like my son's papers, sometimes as we remove one level of the natural man, we find other levels that we might not have noticed before. We refine ourselves, seeing more and more detail as we revise our lives. Elder Bednar, in his most recent conference address, pointed out that becoming the kind of person we want to become, the kind of person who will live again with our Heavenly Father, doesn't happen in one revision either. Small, steady, incremental spiritual improvements are the steps the Lord would have us take. Preparing to walk guiltless before God is one of the primary purposes of mortality and the pursuit of a lifetime. It does not result from sporadic spurts of intense spiritual activity. In other words, it is a process, one that cannot be shortchanged. In writing, part of our revision occurs when we compare our writing against standards or grading criteria. In comparing, we know what we need to change in order to meet those standards or criteria. In living strategically, we do the same thing. We go to temple recommend interviews so that we can regularly check ourselves against a standard. We listen to and follow a prophet using his example as a standard. We read our scriptures so that we can see the perfect example of right living, the Savior, and then we make corrections as they are needed. I am a writer who mostly uses what we know about the writing process strategically. I write lists, emails, letters of recommendation, lesson plans, articles, and books. And I can do it because I know how to use the writing plan effectively. Heavenly Father has given us a plan for living that's meant to help us succeed in life. His plan isn't one that will necessarily tell us whether we should eat corn or green beans for dinner or which shoes to wear with a certain outfit. But it is one that can help us make the important right choices in our lives if we let it. Like the writing process, it isn't a plan that's there imposed on us. It's there for us to choose to use it in order to make the best use of our life's options. When our son Paul was young, I bought him antiperspirant for the first time. I tossed it to him and went into the kitchen to put the rest of the groceries away. Several minutes later, I passed him in the hall. It was summer. He had on shorts, but no shirt. Across his forehead, down his cheeks, down his chest, and down his arms were stripes of white. He looked like a warrior going into a battle. When I asked him what he'd put on himself, he said it was the antiperspirant. He figured if it stopped perspiration, he should put it wherever he sweat. It was logical, but it was also funny. And over the years since then, we've told this story many times. For our family, it is a reminder that true principles should be applied liberally. That's how I think a comparison to the writing process can apply to our living processes. I know Heavenly Father's plan for us can get us where He wants us to be in this life and in the next, if we use it in the way we are supposed to. His plan is a process, a plan of growth. I hope we don't use it the way we sometimes use the writing process, skimping on the details of the process and thinking that it's good enough. I hope we don't start with a page limit in mind, a kind of boundary that doesn't allow Heavenly Father's plan for us to work. I hope we know that we have to put in the groundwork with our own effort and learning. I hope we know that there are examples out there for us to follow so that we don't have to draft blindly. And I hope we know that we can revise our lives when we aren't doing what's right, aren't making the best decisions. With His plan, what is offered is worth a lot more than what we get when we write. So we should use the plan that much more effectively than we use the writing process. The final draft will be well worth it. I know that. In the name of Jesus Christ, amen.
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8: 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I'm speaking In Good Faith today with Geraldine Buckley, who is known around the nation and really worldwide as an extremely talented, delightful storyteller. 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
6: 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Thank you.
8: I've just had the privilege of hearing you tell stories for just over an hour, totally delighting the audience. They had a wonderful time. These are people you've never met before. You do this all the time. You show up to tell stories. And before we dive into the faith aspect, how do you connect with people so quickly? Have you always, or how did you learn that?
6: Well, I've always loved people. But besides that, the stories themselves are so powerful. Everyone's stories are so powerful. And if you hear someone's story, you never look at them in the same way again. And so there's always a wonderful connection with stories. So you tell stories and then people come up and they tell you their stories, or you're listening to other people's stories. And there is a connection with people who can deeply listen. But what's interesting is you tell stories to different people and you're used to people reacting in a certain way, maybe laughing at one point or sighing at another point. And you go to somewhere different and they don't. They don't, but they still tell you that they really enjoyed the story. So it's a real privilege being able to go around and meet people and connect through story.
8: Well, you've just connected stories and faith there when you say you love people. I think anyone willing to listen and hear a story is showing love.
6: I really think that's true. I mean, after all, Jesus was the great storyteller, the master storyteller. He never preached, he told stories. And he didn't explain the ending. He let people work that out for themselves. So stories have a way of getting inside you, and you think about them and being there when you need them, those lessons being inside you and then coming out when you need them. And of course, the master storyteller, he knew that.
8: You do not shy away at all about talking about God leading your life when you're telling stories. So I want to kind of just have us pull over into the rest area for a second and just chat about that. I'm wondering what your earliest memories are of faith or of hearing about God, anything like that.
6: Such an interesting question. I was brought up as a Catholic, an Irish Catholic, and there was a convent down the road from me. And we moved to this house when I was 6. My parents always took us to church. But I particularly loved that convent. It had a quality of silence that flowed through their sparsely furnished rooms. And it was because they prayed in it so much. And I loved those nuns. There was something very holy about the place. They had a huge connection with God. And I learned by osmosis, I believe, through that. But I felt a call from a very early age. It was like a yearning, a leaning towards wanting to know about God. So it's always, for me, been a mixture of the Lord and creativity. those two things. I think I was born with a yearning for creativity and the Lord. So those two, they're powerhouses, both of those. And of course, Jesus is the great creator, and he created the world. So that's always been what I've been passionate about, those two things, creativity and the Almighty.
0: That yearning you speak of, was that because you were hoping that God was there, believing, or did you always feel some sort of connection that I really do know this?
6: I think I always knew that he was there. There wasn't any real doubt, even before I formally came to know him. I think you learn in different ways. And I really seriously gave my life to the Lord when I was in my early 30s, but really it had happened a long time before that. I mean, there was one time when I went to a convent boarding school, and I went to Mass every day and had a yearning to know the Lord then when I was 16. But even before that, I remember that I did. And so it's something that's always been there, that there has been a yearning to know God and also experiencing him, just knowing his presence. But then I think you know his presence often through creativity. And people who don't even know they know the Lord will have encountered him in movies and songs when they get terribly moved. I believe that is the Lord drawing people, maybe people who would never go to church, or he wants them to know him in a non-religious way. And I really don't think of myself as a religious person. I just happen to love the Lord passionately.
0: I really love that you freely connect that and that you talk about being led. In fact, you've talked about a few moments that you said, well, this was a God thing.
6: Yes.
0: Usually talking about a moment when plans were being changed that you had to something that you feel like the Lord was calling you to.
6: Yes. Yes. Because I think the Lord does. He leads you. Of course he leads you. I mean, we know that he leads you. And he knows the big picture. He knows, and he created us, so he knows what we were made for. And he wants us to be fully alive and fully human. But often we have different plans. I was a chaplain in the largest men's prison in Maryland. Well, when someone suggested I became the chaplain, I was just brushed it off immediately. I mean, I thought, how stupid. I mean, there's no way. I mean, I'm a free spirit. I'm creative. I can't be bound by bars. And anyway, I'm going to be traveling. I'll be all over the place. And in fact, I was going to do that in the future. It just wasn't then. And then what happens with the Lord, I think, is you might reject his plan, but then somehow by divine alchemy, you turn and then it becomes your desire. It is very strange how the Lord does that. But it does say that he will move the heart of the king like the watercourse. He changes us. I mean, if we want to be in his will, he will change us so that our desires become his desires. So when I got in this woman's car and she started driving me towards the prison, I saw the razor wire. This panic rose up in me. And I thought, Geraldine, what are you doing? This is a prison you're going into. But I thought, don't panic. Don't panic. You need to appear to be cool. And then we drew up to the gate and I was still really panicking. And I said, what kind of prison is this? She said, oh, she said, it's maximum security. I said, you mean murderers and rapists? She said, yes, there'll be 200 in the room. And I started to hyperventilate. And then when those doors closed behind me, I had to get into the nearest restroom and pray. I mean, just pray. I said, Lord, this was your idea. These are big bad boys, and I'm about to teach them poetry. If you don't come through, I'm going to be toast. Anyway, that was the start. I really was panicking. But then something happened during that session, and I just connected with the men, and it was through creativity. I did some of my poems. They laughed. Then they did their poems, which came from their gut, from their inmost being. And it was like the Lord showed off in that room. And I was hooked. I knew I had to do prison work. And then something changed, and I wanted to do it. And I knew it was absolutely God. So that's what he does. But all the time I was the chaplain, I still did a weekly creative workshop. I did a writing workshop because it's my passion, and that was going to keep me sane, really.
0: You talked about a poem that you wrote that you shared with the prisoners when you went. Had you written that before you'd met any of them or after?
6: It was after the first time I went into the prison.
0: Would you share that? Yes,
6: I would love to. It's called Do Not Think. Do not think I have forgotten you, though you dwell in this desolate place. though cold and gloom encircle you and despair has pushed out grace. The plans I have for you hold true, though all around has changed. Though your hopes and dreams are smashed, destroyed, your future rearranged. For there is destiny upon your life. I have not changed my mind. Your name is scribed upon my palm. You will not be left behind. My training grounds are mine to choose. This one's austere, no light. But from this stark, dank valley, you'll arise to fight my fight. I have called you to the nations. My plans are still in place. This darkness will turn into dawn. Let me hold you. Seek my face.
0: And they believed that. They accepted that from you.
6: They did. They loved it when I read it to them, and they wanted to read it to them often and read it over them as a blessing. And then I've done that for other people. It's every time people will come up and say how very moved they are, that they're going through a dark time. But of course, all of that is scriptural, and the Lord's training grounds are his to choose. One of my training grounds that I didn't realize at the time was going to be the prison.
0: You know, we talk about the Lord will lead me, yea, though I travel through the valley of the shadow of death.
6: Yes.
0: We talk about that, but we have hope towards the end of that. In a case where you're speaking to someone who, at least physically, is never going to be free, what do you see happen to their soul when they take God in, when they start reaching with faith and find a freedom that's separate from physical freedom?
6: It's extraordinary what happens in prisons, because prisons are very dark, dark places. But where there is great dark, there is also great light. And you see all through the scriptures, the Lord loves the prisoners. After all, he was a condemned man. He spent a night in a condemned cell. He understands. And so when the men turn towards the Lord, they see miracles happening because he is all they have. And they lean upon him in the most extraordinary way, and he comes through for them. And so they fall in love with him, and you see an absolute change. Now, it must be said, there are some men who just, they take this on almost like a gang. It's just, and then they study the Bible, and then they'll leave it behind when they leave. But some genuinely, genuinely convert, genuinely learn to love the Lord. And you see the most extraordinary transformation in their lives. And they have time to really study the Bible. And then they're surrounded by people who are also studying the Bible. So the prison I worked in, it had a seminary all paid for by outside funds. So many of those men had their master's degrees in Bible. So sometimes you'd be in that little chapel, and it would be the holiest place on earth. You wouldn't want to be anywhere else. The anointing was so heavy. It was extraordinary. And sometimes it was so powerful that you honestly thought that the whole ceiling was going to blow off the chapel. It was God meeting with his people. It was extraordinary. And the men knew that, and they craved that, and they loved that. It's often then hard for them, the ones who genuinely had fallen in love with the Lord and followed him, when they did get out, because outside churches aren't in love with the Lord often as much as Grace Church was.
0: That's desperately in love.
6: That's right, because that's all there was. So you see incredible transformation in those men who really give their life to the Lord, as you see in anyone who does. But they become giants very quickly because there's so much to overcome in a prison. It's a hard place. It is a horrid place. And you have to overcome challenges that you wouldn't have to otherwise. And so men grow very quickly, and they can easily become spiritual giants, which is completely apart from the life they had. And some men, I know it sounds odd, they do better in prison. They fulfill a call on their life better in prison than on the outside. They are going to do more in the great scheme of things and pass on their wisdom to other men who will get out. And they actually need that structure.
0: How do you prepare yourself as a chaplain to be kind of a fountain, really? How do you fill yourself beforehand? Or what do you have to do to know you're in the right place spiritually to interact and be able to do what a chaplain does?
6: Now, you have to remember I left 9 years ago as a prison chaplain, but I know that we're going to be talking about the fact that I'm going to be a hospital chaplain. But how do you prepare? Well, you have to love the Lord and to read his word and then to try really hard not to be a hypocrite. So, which I think we all have to take that on board, that you believe what you're saying. And it's always keeping short accounts with God. I mean, we're all going to mess up. I'm certainly going to mess up all the time. But then to just go before the Lord and say, I've messed up. I am so sorry. Please forgive me. And to keep short accounts with him.
0: You can tell me if you're comfortable with this or not. A personal question would be, what you talked about, the people turning to God because he's all they have. Have you had moments like that?
6: Yes. Yes, I have. And I remember somebody years ago praying over me and a friend. And I knew that she was really in touch with the Lord and very prophetic. I knew that very much. And she prayed a wonderful blessing over this friend, that she was going to be a person that people would bring things to because she would distribute them. And it was wonderful. And I thought, I would like that. That would be rather marvelous. I didn't get that at all. No, they prayed over me that, this was long before I went into the prison, that I would pray for people and call forth a way where there was no way. And I was really despondent. I mean, on the surface, it sounds absolutely marvelous. But I knew enough about the Lord to know that he would work that in me. So I would have to be in a place where there was no way to be able to know that God does come through in those times. And I lived by faith for a long time. He works things in you so that you can pass that knowledge on to other people. I think there's two different kinds of anointing. There's one that comes on you and you can move in power because of that. And there's the other that you know it's true because it's already been worked in you. You have experienced it and seen God come through for you. Therefore, you have faith for other people.
0: Because faith is a journey and you learn and you're taken on unexpected turns sometimes, and a way is made where there was no way.
6: That's right.
0: What do you understand differently now than you did 30 years ago, 20 years ago, about God?
6: Well, it reminds me of a question that I asked. This was when I was in Bible school a long, long time ago. I was in England, and I was soaking up all this stuff that I was learning about the Lord and his ways. And the senior pastor was a wonderfully dramatic man. In fact, he'd been a professional ballet dancer. And with many men, this sounds, I'm sorry, I'm being terribly generalizing here, but I think it maybe happens a little more with men than with women, is that you have to really know you've got their full attention when you ask a question, because they can answer off the top of their head. I mean, I suppose we all can, but I've just noticed it with men. So I asked him a question, and I knew I had his full attention when I asked him. It wasn't just off the top of his head. And after all, he'd been teaching all morning, and I just came to him. It could have easily, I mean, he would have been well-deserved to just give me a flip answer. But my question was, tell me, does the walk of faith get any easier? And he really thought about it. And really, I would say that now, after all these years, it would be my answer too. And he said, no, it doesn't get any easier, but it does get more familiar.
0: Mm.
6: I've always thought that was very profound.
0: Very memorable.
6: Yes, it doesn't get easier, but it's like, oh, here we go again. I mean, the Lord has come through for me in the past. He will again. I prefer not to be here, but oh, Lord, come through as you have in the past. Yes.
0: So are there things that you have sought answers for or hoped for understanding that you're still waiting on, that you just say, this part I take on faith?
6: Yes. Yes. I don't know if I'm going to tell you about them, though.
0: Oh. I have to keep some mystery.
6: Yes. In fact, somebody taught me to do this one time, and I found it very helpful, and maybe anyone who's listening might find it helpful.

0: Israelites were crossing into the promised land. And,
1: with Joshua.
0: And they, with Joshua, yes. And then on the other side, you put Jehovah Jireh, which is the Lord provides. And you list the things that you really need, not the things you want, but the things you need. And you list them. And on, so the one side you've got where God came through, and on the other side, it's what you need. And then I always think about Hezekiah in the temple. I hold it up before the Lord as Hezekiah did in the temple. And I said, Lord, this is what I need. You came through for me in the past. Oh God, come through for me now. And then I often feel, because I am a passionate person, I often feel like Ruth, you know, in the temple when she's crying out to the Lord and is it Samuel thinks she's drunk? But I often feel like that because she's putting so much passion into it. And the Lord always comes through. And then I keep it on one side. And then I initial and I put the date of when he comes through. And it's extraordinary to go back over the years to see where the Lord has come through.
1: That's a remarkable record.
0: Yes. Yes, it is. To see what you passionately need and then to see how the Lord has blessed you and how he has done things for you and how he does care. And then you know that when he's come through for little things, that the big things, you have to know that he has promised those. But then the Lord keeps his promises. And there is something I've been praying about for years, and it looks as though it might just be on the verge of happening. And so the Lord keeps his promises. He keeps his promises, even when you go through dark nights of the soul. And we all have those,
1: mm-hmm.
0: those dark nights when you wonder, will you come through for everyone else and not me? And in your mind, you really know that you're moaning and that you're whining. But I don't think the Lord minds us moaning and whining. I think he wants us to be real, and he wants our faith to be real. And as I said to the men in the prison, unless it's real, unless you know God is real, don't bother doing it. This has to be real, because the times are going to be really hard. It is hard when you're a Christian. It is hard, but it's the most real, most powerful, most soul-stirring thing you can do. But it has to be real.
1: Basing that on your past experience, and yet being in a difficult place and still hoping, that reminds me of the man bringing his son to Jesus in Mark. He says, do you believe? And he says, Lord, I believe. Help thou mine unbelief, where we find ourselves on both sides of the fence.
0: You have no idea how many times I've prayed that prayer.
1: Yes.
0: The other one, of course, is often before I go onto a stage, and I think perhaps I haven't rehearsed as much as I should, I say, Lord, it says in your word that I will not be put to shame. I'm counting on it, Lord. I'm counting on it, Lord.
1: Well, he could hardly fail to come through when it's put that way.
0: I serve a God with a sense of humor. He has an absolute sense of humor. I know he does. Yes.
1: How do you perceive answers to prayers? Is it something that comes in your mind and your heart? Or do you wait and watch how things work out? Or is it some combination?
0: I suppose it depends.
1: With your list where you say, this is the date the Lord came through, that would be one way.
0: Well, sometimes it's actually physical. I mean, and I've had miraculous things happen to me where someone has come up in a parking lot when I had just given my last $5 and they handed me $40. Extraordinary things.
1: When I heard you storytelling earlier, you mentioned that you'd had this Damascus Road experience, something that really changed the course of your life. And I wonder if you're comfortable sharing that.
0: Yes, yes, I am. And it was extraordinary. I was in my early 30s. I was living in London when I did have a Damascus Road experience. And basically, this is what had happened. I'd been living out of the country, out of England for a long time. I'd been in America and I'd been living in Texas, where there really are no seasons. And I came back to England, and England is just, it's got the most wonderful seasons. And it's got horse chestnut trees, which we don't really have over here in America because they were all wiped out by disease. And they're very dramatic. And I had got myself into the New Age. So I felt very dead inside. And I remember saying to the Lord, Lord, if you're bringing those trees back to life, if you can bring me back to life. Now, all the Lord needs is a little crack to work through.
1: Mm-hmm.
0: And so he did. And I was trying to get myself work as a freelance journalist. And I got commissioned to write an article about a church called Kensington Temple. And so I trotted off to write this article. And the Holy Spirit clearly was moving, and it was the perfect place for me to go to, because it's 100

0: different nationalities, and it was the most extraordinary. It was alive with God. I mean, it was just alive with God. But I didn't know what a temple was. I know here that you know, but in the Catholic Church, we don't really think about temples except in the Bible. But so I didn't know what kind of church it was I was going to when I first went. I mean, I thought it was either a New Age church or it was a nightclub, or I wasn't quite sure what it was. I say a nightclub because, in fact, I had met someone who said they sang there, and I knew she sang in nightclubs. So when she first mentioned it, I thought, is it a nightclub? And then, no, I realized it was a church. And I went in there, and I just knew I had to find out more. So I kept on going. And in fact, I got myself commissioned to write an article so that I could go and ask questions and not get sucked in, because I thought they're all going to pounce on me. They're all going to want to get me saved. And I don't know. I mean, these are clearly born again Christians. They're obviously nuts. I mean, clearly they are. So I would always get out of there as quickly as I could, but the Lord had other ideas. And then one day I had this Damascus Road experience. So what it was a group that had come. Now, I had heard an awful lot of preaching, and this group came from South Africa, and there was something about them that was terribly real. And they seemed like ordinary people, and yet they loved the Lord. And it was something about them. And the Lord often qualifies people to us when he wants to draw us. And I had this absolute knowing when they were singing that the Lord saw me, and that he was love, and that all the love I had ever craved was him. I just knew it, and he was who he said he was. It was this pouring out of love. I felt it with everything in me, and I fell in love. I absolutely fell in love. I just wanted to find out more. I just got it so badly. I mean, just this revelation. Because when we really want to know him, that's what he wants. He will reveal himself to us, because that's the passionate heart of God. That's what he wants. He wants to be in relationship with us. As it says in the word, we love him because he first loved us.
1: That's the perfect ending. Thank you for sharing that.
0: Thank you so much.
1: I appreciate that so much. You've been a PR person, a business person. You've been a storyteller. You've been a chaplain in a prison. But your storytelling will continue.
0: Oh, yes, it will. Yes, absolutely.
1: Geraldine Buckley, thank you for speaking with me today in good faith.
0: It has been an absolute pleasure. Thank you.
1: Thanks for tuning in to In Good Faith. That's our time for today. Thank you to our guest, Geraldine Buckley, for generously sharing her stories and her faith. 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In Good Faith is a production of BYU Radio. I'm Stephen Cap Perry. I hope you'll join me again soon, right here in Good Faith.

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6: BBC News with Danielle Yawowiecka. Colombia's new right-wing president, Abelardo de la Espriella, has been sworn in, pledging to relentlessly defeat narco-terrorism. He took the oath of office in the volatile southwestern city of Cali to signal a tough approach to illegal armed groups operating in the region. After the ceremony, he flew to address troops at a nearby garrison in a fiery maiden speech.
7: Ha comenzado el tiempo.
8: The time has come to restore order, authority and freedom. I should be the president of all Colombians, of those who honored me with their vote and of those who, in the exercise of their freedom, place their trust in other political options. I shall fulfill this responsibility in the service of all, with clear convictions and a sound program.
6: President Trump has given a furious response to a US appeals court ruling ordering him to stop the construction of a $400 million ballroom at the White House. More details from Sarah Smith.
9: He's been told he does not have the authority to dramatically alter this historic landmark. He complained on social media. The military and Secret Service are viewing this horrendous, politically motivated and unlawful ruling as a national security threat. There is a state-of-the-art military bunker being built underneath the ballroom. Work on that is allowed to continue.
10: President Trump's got 2 weeks in which he can carry on while he appeals to the Supreme Court, hoping they will rule that he can finish the construction. If that fails, though, he can go to Congress and ask them to vote to give him the authority to finish the ballroom. But it's far from certain that he would actually win that vote.
6: Spain has brought in border controls for all travellers arriving from Italy amid a rare row between the two EU and NATO member states over the issue of immigration. Madrid's month-long suspension applies to citizens of third countries arriving from Italy and Italians themselves. Spain was angered by Italy's response to last week's sudden influx of tens of thousands of would-be migrants into Ceuta on Morocco's coast. Ukraine's President Volodymyr Zelensky has arrived in Serbia, a close ally of Russia, for his first visit, with talks to be focused on cooperation and security. Here's Dan Johnson, who's in Kyiv.
11: President Zelensky arrived in Belgrade last night for meetings with Serbia's president and prime minister to discuss economic ties, relations with the European Union and security issues. Mr. Zelensky is trying to build wider support for Ukraine, but the Serbian president, Aleksandar Vučić, has again said he's not ready to consider imposing sanctions against Russia. Serbia is trying to join the EU and has provided aid to Ukraine and promised to help it rebuild after the war. Overnight, dozens of Russian missile strikes killed three people, including a child on the outskirts of Kyiv. Three others were injured.
6: World News from the BBC.
12: My foot got trapped in it, and then I did like a backflip off of it and broke my foot.
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14: 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But I found it and tried to give it to her, but she said no.
15: It's time for the Appleseed, an hour that uses the power of great stories to help you make sense of the world and communicate with the people who are important to you. On the Appleseed, we believe that great stories can change your family's world. I'm Sam Payne, your host, and we're excited to bring you an hour of great stories today. Now, sometimes on the show, we bring you stories surrounding a theme, say stories about being brave, or stories about first jobs, or stories about parents and children. And today, well, we just kept being torn in two directions. On one hand, we had an outlandish tall tale we wanted to bring you, a performance by the terrific South Carolina storyteller Tim Lowry, a story that no one on earth could mistake for a true story. But on the other hand, we love true stories too, and we came across a program at the Brigham Young University Law School that uses the power of true stories to help make leaders out of law students. And we wanted to tell you the story of what they're doing too. And in the behind-the-scenes battle between bringing you tall tales and true tales, there was only one thing to do. We decided to bring you a little of both. The thing the tall tales and the true tales have in common is that they're both amazing. Remarkable stuff, whether it's Reuben Felix talking about why he decided to become a lawyer, or Tim Lowry talking about heading to California to strike it rich, panning for gold. And that's where we're going to begin, that tall tale. It's a story about cutting down impossibly tall redwoods. Remember, it's just a tall tale. We'd never suggest you try that at home. And there's other stuff in the story, too, that if it were a true tale would be, well, let's say, disturbing. But it's not a true tale, not at all. It's a tall tale. A little bit of truth stretched into something ridiculous. That's how he describes it. And you'll hear him describe it that way as he begins to tell the story. Tim joined us in the Appleseed studio to tell this tale. And when he did, I asked him about how he made the leap into being a storyteller full time. After all, he's done a lot of other stuff. He spent time in the classroom as a teacher, for example. How does a guy like Tim decide that storytelling is what he wants to do with his grown-up life? Well, here's what Tim said.
16: I had always wanted to be a performer. I went to the circus when I was 6 years old, and I so wanted to be a performer. But I had a little faith crisis and became a school teacher instead. And so 5 years later, when I up and quit teaching school and called my mom and said, guess what? I quit my real job and I'm going to be a storyteller. She said, wonderful. I know that's what you were meant to do. So I'm a showman who has the rare privilege of having a mother who wanted me to go into show business.
15: Tim Lowry talking about how he came to be a storyteller and, of course, the support he got when he told his mom about it. So Tim's going to tell us that tall tale now. You know, we talk to storytellers from all over the world. And one thing that a lot of international storytellers tell us when we ask them, you know, what are some of the differences between telling stories in your country and telling stories in the United States? They have similar answers. They have to do with the kinds of stories that get told internationally and the kinds of stories that get told in the United States. They say that United States storytellers, for example, are a lot more prone to tell personal stories or tall tales. Now, of course, there are fantastical tales all over the world, but tall tales like this one seem to be the domain of American storytelling. This is Tim Lowry, again, recorded live in the Appleseed studio, a story full of exaggeration and wild adventure, unbelievable details, legendary figures, a real whopper, and you're going to love it. We're happy to bring it to you here on the Appleseed.
17: I'm going to lead you to it.
18: All right, here we go.
17: I do love the western section of the United States, and I love to tell tall tales. I'm horrified at the number of school children who don't really understand what a tall tale is. And often when I'm at a school, I have a very limited time frame, so I have to do a little bit of teaching as I'm telling stories, and you have to get it in quick. So I usually define tall tales for them as a little bit of truth stretched into something absolutely ridiculous. And if I have a little more time in lesson time, I'll say, the world is filled with stories. The people of Europe are famous for their wonderful fairy tales and folk tales, and the people of Asia, they are famous for wisdom literature. But in these United States, we can lie better than anybody else on the planet. We are the owners of the tall tale. I was watching the History Channel one night, and there was this show on there about the gold rush out in California, 1849, Sutter's Mill and all like that. And I thought, I'm going to go out west and strike it rich on a gold claim. Why should I be working so hard as a storyteller when I could just go out there and strike it rich and live the life of ease the rest of my born days? So I told my wife I was headed out to California to strike it rich on a gold claim. She said, that'll be fine. I'll have supper hot and ready for you when you get back home. And I climbed on the train. We chugged out to California. As soon as I got off the train, there was this old timer standing there on the rail platform. He was 100 if he was a day. So I figured he knew everything about California, might have even built the place himself. He lived so long. And I asked him, I said, tell me, old timer, where do I go to pan for gold like I saw on the History Channel on the television? He said, oh, you greenhorns, you come out here from the east and you think you're going to strike it rich on a gold claim? It's very dangerous, hard work. You've got to go way up in the Sierra Nevada mountains. And there's all kinds of wild animals that will attack you up there, bear and mountain lion. It's very, very dangerous. I said, oh, I'm not afraid of bear. Mountain lion. I'm from South Carolina. We have alligator where I live. You know what an alligator is? It's a dinosaur that's been hungry for a million years. So I'll be fine. I'll be just fine. He said, well, I would advise you to learn everything you can about the dangers of this frontier territory before you strike out. So I went inside the rail station, and there was a magazine rack there. They were selling copies of the Old Farmer's Almanac. Everybody knows, no matter where you are in the world, you should live your life according to the Old Farmer's Almanac. Yeah, now I mean the yellow Old Farmer's Almanac, not that one with the blue cover. You know, I wouldn't do anything by the dates and calendar in that almanac. You need the yellow Old Farmer's Almanac. And sure enough, there was information in there about wild animals, about bear in particular. It said that there had been an increase of bear activity in the United States. And so they had written an article about that, particularly for rural folks and all. And it said that if you were going hiking in the woods, you could take precautions. One of the things you could do was tie jingle bells onto your clothing. Because when you walked along, the jingle bells would ring and the bear from a distance would hear that. And then he would run off because he doesn't really want to meet up with you, and that would scare off the bear. And as an extra precaution, carry a bottle of pepper spray in your pocket so that if you surprise a bear or didn't hear the jingle bells, then you might spray him with the pepper spray and he'll run away. Might give you a little time to get away from the bear before he attacks. And then it said, you might need to be familiar with signs that a bear has been nearby. And there was a section of the article that showed you how to evaluate bear scat. Y'all know what that is, right? Yeah, it's the stuff the bear leaves behind after he's been around for a while. And it said that there were two types of bear that you needed to be aware of, the black bear and the grizzly bear. And if you came upon some bear scat and you picked through it, black bear scat was usually full of blueberries and bits of squirrel fur, and grizzly bear scat was full of jingle bells and pepper spray. So after I read that, I decided I'd just take my chances. And I started off up through that mountain trail, and I got way up high in the Sierra Nevada. And sure enough, there was a little row of cabins and a creek out behind those cabins, a bunch of men in there, Levi's. They were all squatted over that creek, panning for gold. I elbowed my way in, said, make way for South Carolina. They said, no. I said, yes, yes. It's a free country. I can pan for gold if I want to. And they said, no, you're welcome, but that's not what we mean. You can't just start right in panning for gold. You're going to have to be here a while. I mean, it comes out of the little stones in the creek beds and just tiny little flecks. It's going to take you days, weeks, maybe years to get enough gold to be a rich man. So first thing you have to do is build you a house. Oh, I forgot that. So a man went into his log cabin. He came back with an axe. He said, here, you can cut you some logs and build you a house. Well, I looked around and I said, well, tell me which trees you want me to cut down. I hate it when the bulldozers come in for a new subdivision. They just mow down all the trees and build all the houses right out in the hot blazing sun. I don't like it when they cut all the shade down. I said, I don't want to ruin your shade. So show me which section of the forest you want thinned out. He hooked a thumb around behind him. He said, how about right back there? You could cut that tree down. I turned around and behind me was a tree big around as this whole room. And it went way up in the air. I said, I can't cut that down. That's going to make me tired. That's going to make my children tired. That'll make my unborn grandchildren tired. He started laughing. He said, we don't use an axe to cut a redwood down. He said, we save the axe for picking our teeth with. Let me show you how we cut the tree down. He took the axe back into his cabin. He came back with a big jar of peanut butter, about that big around. A great big jar. He bought it at Costco. And he pulled the top of that peanut butter open, and he stuck his hand down in it and got a big gob of peanut butter, and he started walking all the way around that great big tree, smearing a line of peanut butter on the bark. When he had finished, he went down the river and stuck his fingers in his mouth and whistled real loud, and a whole herd of beavers come running up out of the creek, and they started licking on that peanut butter, and then they started chewing through the bark, and they got to running like a pack of buzzsaws around that tree, chips flying every which way. Pretty soon they had gnawed that tree down till it was standing up on a little stick about as big as my tiny finger. I said, I know what to do now. I thanked the beavers. They all ran, jumped back in the river. I started to push that tree over, and that gold miner, he said, wait, safety first. He reached in his pocket and took out a cell phone, went boop, boop, boop, boop, boop, boop, boop. I heard somebody on the other end answer, hello, and he yelled, timber, poop, stuck the phone back in his pocket. I said, what in the world are you doing? He said, well, this tree is so tall, when it comes down, it's going to fall into the next state. So we have to call into Nevada and tell them a tree is coming down so they can get out of the way. I said, you're a liar. He said, no, go to the edge of the mountain and look. So I walked to the edge of a mountain cliff and look off down there in Nevada. People run around, timber. Mamas are jumping in their minivans, running to school, checking kids out early. Timber. Everybody cleared out of the way, and I gave that tree a push. He said, that's so tall, it'll take it a couple days to fall. So you might as well come in my house and live with me for a couple days while we wait for that tree to come down. Sure enough, into the second day, we heard it hit. Wham! It made a nice clean break right down the side of the mountain into Nevada. And we'd called ahead so nobody got hurt, except cows don't have cell phones. And I had accidentally smashed a whole herd of cattle into hamburger meat. But that turned out to be a good thing. We had a big backyard fry-up with all that hamburger, made a lot of friends that way. It was a lot of fun. And I didn't need to cut another tree, not another one, because I could just live in that great big hollow log. You think a double-wide trailer is nice? You should have seen my log. I was comfortable as a skunk in a stump. So I moved into that log. I said, now I'm ready to pan for gold. And they said, not yet. I said, well, I got me a house to live in. What do I need now? They said, what you gonna do for food? Well, I knew right away I couldn't keep smashing cattle into hamburger. That would make enemies really quick. And I said, I don't reckon you've got a grocery store around here. They said, no grocery stores. We hunt for our meat. I said, now I live in South Carolina. We have hunting lodges and all that. Give me a gun and I can hunt. They said, this is California. We don't have any guns. I said, well, how am I supposed to kill something without a gun? They said, you don't need a gun. We'll show you how to do it. This man walked out and he sat down on that big 24-foot stump that I had sawed down. And he sat there for a little while, and I sat next to him. We waited, and a duck came by. Quack, quack, quack, quack, quack, quack. He gave that duck a look, and it just fell right out of the sky, dead at his feet. I said, I missed it. Do that again. We waited a while, and a turkey came by. He gave it a look. Bam! Turkey hit the ground, dead as Judas Iscariot. I said, how you doing that? And he says to me, I ugly them down. I said, ugly them down. He said, yeah. He said, you look the bird right in the eyeball, give it a real mean, ugly look, and it scares it so bad it has a heart attack and falls right out of the sky. I said, wow, who taught you how to do that? He said, my wife. Said, why don't you bring her out here and let her hunt for you? He said, she tears them up too bad. So he taught me how to ugly birds down. I sat down on that stump. A little while, a duck came by. Quack, quack, quack, quack. I gave it a look. And it flew off like it was laughing at me. Quack, quack, quack. I waited. A turkey came up. I gave it a look. off it went. I sat there on that stump, uglying birds all day, never could drop one out of the sky, and that's when I realized I was gonna starve to death on account of my good looks. I mean, look at this profile, ladies. I should have gone to Hollywood and become a movie star. I thought I was going to starve to death. They said, well, you know, we hunt for meat because we need protein, but another source for protein is eggs. You could just collect eggs. I said, where are your chickens? They said, we don't have chickens, but up there on the cliff above the camp, there's an eagle's nest. There'll be eggs in there. So I started climbing up to the top of that cliff. Now, there's snow on the top of the Sierra Nevada, even in the summertime. There was snow way up there. I was walking through snow right up to my Adam's apple. I finally got up to a big pile of sticks, and I reached in there to get some eagle's eggs. Of course, the mama eagle, she didn't like that one bit. She came flying up out of there with her talons out. She's going to jerk my eyeballs out. I had to get out of there and get out of there fast. So I just jumped up on top of that snowbank, sat down on the seat of my britches, went sliding down the mountain. Well, I slid so fast, the friction caught my britches on fire. And I was yelling, I'm on fire! I'm on fire! And the gold miners grabbed me, and they threw me in the river, and that boiled all the water in the river, and we had boiled trout for supper. So that turned out to be just fine. But I didn't stay, you know. I'd burnt the seat of my britches out. I'd nearly killed myself more than once. I thought, this ain't anything like what I saw on the History Channel. That just goes to show you, you can't believe everything you see on television. So I went back down the mountain, and I was going to get on the train and come back to South Carolina. And I thought, uh-oh. I told my wife I was going to strike it rich on a gold claim, and if I don't come home with something for her, she's going to be very upset. So then I saw it right there in the rail station. You might have seen one at your local Walmart. There was this big glass box, and you drop 50 cents in it, and you get about 30 seconds to drive a claw around and see if you can grab a prize. I fished $47.50 worth of quarters through that machine before I got good enough to draw that claw around like a professional, and I grabbed a little gold ring. It's not real gold. I think it's spray paint, but don't tell my wife. She doesn't know the difference. She never listens to this radio show, so it'll be fine. And I stuck that in my pocket. I got on the train, and I started for home. Well, when the train pulled into the station in South Carolina, there's my wife waiting for me. She said she'd be there and have supper hot and ready for me when I got home. And I pulled that ring out of my pocket and flashed it out the window. I said, look here, look what I got you. She said, oh, you struck it rich on a gold claim. And she got so excited, she tripped and fell off the rail platform, and the train ran smack over. I got off the train. There lay my wife's legs. There lay my wife's arms. There lay my wife's head. And that made me mad. I mean, I'd gone out to California, worked my fingers to the bone, nearly died trying to strike it rich, and I brought her a gold ring and her laying around like that. I said, get up and pull yourself together. She did. We went home, had supper, and that was the end of that.
18: Tim Lowry with A Tall Tale. Always great to have Tim in the studio with us. You know, I wonder why tall tales seem to be the domain of American storytelling. Why we're prone to tell stories that are real whoppers like that one. We're going to talk about that story in just a moment around the desk with our producers, Heather Bigley and Brian Tanner. That's coming up on the Appleseed. I'm Sam Payne.
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18: A moment ago, it was our pleasure to hear from the great South Carolina storyteller, Tim Lowry, shared with us a tall tale. We recorded it live in the Appleseed studio with our terrific studio audience, and it's a pleasure now to sit around the desk and chat for a moment about that story with our producers, Dr. Heather Bigley, Dr. Brian Tanner. Guys, welcome to the desk. Thanks for joining me.
0: Hello.
3: Hey, it's fun to be here. I always love hearing a whopper like that.
18: No kidding.
3: He said that often kids don't learn about tall tales, but I think there's just something innate in kids where they are just drawn to exaggerated stories like this. My daughter, I don't know how well she knows like Paul Bunyan and all these traditional ones.
18: Sure.
3: But man, can she spin a tall tale? She just has this boundless imagination. And so many of the tales that she tells are about the Gallopies.
18: I'm fascinated.
3: The Gallopies. So we got her one of those Thai stuffed animals, Beanie Boos, that have those big cute eyes. They're just adorable.
18: Yeah.
3: When she was 3 years old, and we said, what's the name of this? And she was like, Gallopy, you know. And we got a few more over time, and she's just started, they all had names, they all had personalities, and she started telling stories about the Gallopies. And it became clear, like, the Gallopies aren't just like these couple of stuffed animals right here. It's a whole like nation of critters, and they have a complex mythology. Like some of the things, they live in a volcano. There is a queen of the Gallopies, and there's an annual competition where the people fight for the role of queen, and they're allowed to use magic or whatever else. Gallopies can speak every language.
18: Wow.
3: Every one of them has different powers. They can die over and over again and come back. There's a permanent death, but I'm not quite sure what triggers that, but that's part of the mythology. I don't know. There were Gallopy dinosaurs that predated them. There's something called Monumus Gallopies, where it's a hybrid between actual real wild animals, like a wild deer or something, but they have those bright, shiny Gallopy eyes.
18: Oh, gosh, that actually sounds terrifying.
3: Yeah, it does sound terrifying. So it's like she just spins these out effortlessly, adding more and more mythology. And we're now, you know, 4 or 5 years into the Gallopy era. Yeah. There's just so mythology there. And it's like nobody told her that. Nobody taught her that. It's just like some kind of impulse that she has to spin out a tall tale like that.
18: Wow.
0: Hmm.
18: Heather, where does that story take you?
0: Well, this is something actually that Brian was saying earlier, so he gets to talk about it most maybe. But this idea that it's a modern tall tale, like this is, you know, we're using the technology and the experiences of today, and we're spinning that tale out again and again and again. I also, the structure of the tall tale is really interesting to me. He goes here, he goes here, he goes here. He eventually gets home.
18: Yeah.
0: And, you know, his wife becomes part of the tall tale. All of that is sort of a fascinating exercise. And I come back to that question of why do we as Americans take delight in this genre, right? What is it about us? I mean, he has the funny line, like, you know, we Americans are really great at lying, which I hope isn't true. I hope that's not what we're known for. But what about this is so pleasing, right?
18: Yeah.
0: You know, storytelling on one level is about pleasure. So what's the pleasure there?
18: Right, yeah. And as I hear you talk about that, I'm thinking about the about the liars contests that exist all over the country now.
0: Right.
18: And tall tale tellers stand on stage and compete with one another to see who can spin the biggest yarn, you know. And the tall tale tellers will tell you about sort of the rules of tall tale telling, right? In the world of a tall tale, it begins in a very plausible way, right?
0: Mm-hmm. Right.
18: And there is almost the moment in which it turns the corner and becomes implausible, becomes, you know, so tall that it couldn't exist in the real world, almost goes by you, you know, and you have to sort of look back to pick up where that
3: Go off the rails?
18: Yeah,
0: that's really interesting. It's as if we have this like United States of America version of magical realism. Who's the biggest or who's the fattest or who's the tallest or who, right?
18: Yeah. What about you, Brian? Where does this story take you?
3: You know, I was just thinking about I think that humans just have a natural tendency to just exaggerate things, especially when time has passed. Mm-hmm. I was recently at a funeral for a good friend of mine from childhood. And I saw a bunch of friends from high school that I hadn't seen in a really long time. And after the funeral, we gathered for a lunch and we were sitting around a table and we were telling stories about our friends and a story about high school. And I brought up the car that he owned in high school. Mm-hmm. It was called The Cow. And it was a like 70s Datsun. Datsun, if you don't know,
18: I'm totally there for that. Yeah.
3: Then what Nissan was before they had that name change. I mean, just a piece of junk car. And it was covered in rust spots. And so he got some rust remover spray and just sprayed it over all the rust things, but then he didn't bother painting it. So it looked like a cow. It was white with all these spots all over it. And then he took a spray can and he wrote The Cow on it. And everyone at the table had a cow memory. I mean, like, we just got up to wild hijinks in The Cow. And people were throwing out, like, wait, wasn't there no floor in the back? Like, you could see the road underneath you when you were driving. And didn't he lose the keys one time and he stuck a popsicle stick into the ignition and turned it and it turned the car on? And didn't the radio not work, but when you turned it on, it would just... It would make the motor sound louder, so we called AM amplified motor. You know, everyone was going around and telling these stories. And after 20 years, it's just kind of like, I can't remember what's real and what's not about the cow. So it kind of became like a tall tale we were all telling there. You know, but it was something that we all had in common. You know, we were talking about other memories, but people were like, well, I wasn't there for that. I don't remember that. But there was something about the cow, and it was just, and it was, that was my favorite part of the conversation, because it was just like, we can all hook into this.
18: Yeah.
3: And there's something hyperbolic and fun and mythical about this, about the cow.
18: And that, you know, I mean, we're straying a little bit from tall tales per se, right? But there's a lot of enjoyment in that. I think there's a lot of richness in, you know, our own memories, we not only do we not remember everything that there was, right, but our memories are also malleable, and and we begin to create a tale.
3: Yeah.
18: And there's a lot of pleasure, a lot of richness that can be derived from sitting down as a group and comparing notes.
3: Yeah.
18: And bringing sort of all of those remembered parts of the story together into what may have really happened.
3: Yeah.
0: Or you are happy to think it did.
18: That's right.
3: Yeah. And I don't think of that as lying, you know, like when if you're just like, I really think that I remember it this way.
18: Sure.
3: You know?
18: Yeah.
3: It's just the passage of time sometimes colors in things in a strange way that may not have been exactly how it played out.
18: Yeah. Well, there's a lot to talk about, and talking about this tall tale has brought to mind a memory for me. That's today's entry in the Radio Family Journal.
1: 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A tiny little story for you and your family. Right when you need it. On the Appleseed.
18: This is a story about, well, it's about making up a story. Not like a tall tale, and for sure not like a lie. But, well, here's the setup. My dad is a singer-songwriter. He made his living when I was a kid making music on stage and on recordings and in the tiny town where I grew up. Making a living as a singer-songwriter made you something of a local celebrity. And my dad still lives in my hometown, and he still makes a living making and teaching music. And darn it, he's still kind of a local celebrity. I loved that my dad was a singer-songwriter. I loved every one of the songs. I begged to go to shows. I was proud to be the son of a guy who had somehow figured out how to be an artist for a living. I looked at what my friends' dads did for a living, and I figured that they did what they did because they couldn't figure out how to make a living doing what my dad did. My dad, in my mind, was kind of a magician. My hero, for sure. Which was why I was thrown for such a loop when I was in second grade and some kid at school mentioned offhand that his dad didn't think much of my dad. The music, I mean. The kid's dad didn't, as far as I know, have any qualms about my dad's character or personality. He just didn't like the music my dad made. Now, this is not in any way a big deal. In fact, it hardly even registers on the big deal-o-meter. I get that. Bring me your music collection, all the music you love, and it's a sure bet that I'll love some of it and feel like some of it is okay and hate some of it. That's just the way it is. And you'd feel the same way about my music collection. But for me, in second grade, it seemed huge. It really rocked me. I mean, if a kid had said, my dad could beat up your dad, for some reason, this is something that was said sometimes among elementary school students in my day, I might say, no way, my dad could beat up your dad. Again, weirdly, this is a thing that sometimes got said in elementary school. But when a kid said, my dad doesn't like your dad's music, I mean, what do you say? Or rather, at 7 years old, what do you know how to say? For me, it was perhaps one of the first times something got bottled up inside me in what might have been a way that was bad for me. One thing's for sure, I thought, I can never let my dad know this. This would just kill him, I thought, at 7 years old. But like a little pressure cooker of information, that secret thing began to press on my thoughts, on my spirit. And I felt like I had to somehow, in some way, let off a little bit of pressure to someone. And that's when I made up the story. It was made up, but it wasn't a lie. It was a fiction, a piece of art. I gotta say, it was hardly a story, really. It was really a comic strip. 3 panels drawn in pencil. And in each panel, there were 2 boys sitting with their elbows on their knees and their chins in their hands on the playground. And in the first panel, 1 boy says to the other, I heard someone say something bad about your dad today. And in the next panel, the other boy says, ah, no big deal. And then in the 3rd panel, that same boy continues. He says, it makes him feel like part of the in crowd. That was it, the punchline to the comic strip. I thought it was kind of mildly funny, this idea that there must be a grown-up world where cool people are critical of each other. And if someone is critical of you, you should feel happy because you've kind of arrived. Well, I was 7. And though I was a little nervous about it, I didn't mind showing the strip to my dad. And my dad took a look at my work, my comic strip, my story. And he looked at me and said, subtle. Just that one word, subtle. And to this day, I don't know if my dad meant that the humor in the comic strip was subtle, which it was, so subtle as to be, shall we say, non-existent, or if he was saying it was a subtle way for me to let him know about someone being critical of him. I can't ask my dad about it now. He doesn't remember the comic strip at all. One thing's for sure, it did the job I needed it to do. It let the pressure off a bit. I could breathe again. I would grow into a person who could talk straighter with my dad about difficult topics. And I would grow to learn that taking criticism in stride is something that people can do without getting too broken. And I would grow to learn that keeping difficult information from someone isn't necessarily a sign of love. And my dad would teach me some of that, even though someone in town wasn't crazy about his music. But when I was 7... I learned that when you both had to and couldn't talk to your dad about something you think might hurt him, a story, a tiny 3-panel made-up story with pictures, can sort of help. That, as it turns out, I learned all by myself.
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3: Thanks for joining me for that entry in the Radio Family Journal. It's been a pleasure to sit with Heather Bigley and Brian Tanner and talk a little bit about Tall Tales, talk a little bit about Tim Lowry's Tall Tales shared with our studio audience in the Appleseed studio. 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
18: It's such a pleasure for me to be with you in this hour of the Appleseed. We've heard a tall tale from Tim Lowry, an entry in the Radio Family Journal, and up next, the story of a storytelling competition for law students. You've heard me say that great stories can change your world. I say in just about every episode of the Appleseed we ever make. And we believe that. We mean it. Today we have three stories that, though they may seem really different from each other, they're going to help remind us that stories can shape how we think about ourselves. They shape how we think about where we live and who we live with. It's as if the landscape of our lives only comes alive, only begins to really live once we begin to tell a story about it. Think about that. At the end of a school year, for example, you might talk to your friends about your plans for the summer, and you start to tell a story about what you hope will happen. Sleeping in, staying up late, afternoon walks to the pool, maybe, camping with your grandpa, maybe, or maybe playing baseball with all your new friends in the neighborhood.
8: Whoa! Call that pitching! Baseball! Not tennis!
23: Give me the tennis racket.
8: Give me something to hit.
24: All right, Em. This is my heater. I dare you to hit it.
18: Just a moment from the movie The Sandlot, that good old baseball film directed by David Mickey Evans about the neighborhood ball team during the summer of 1962. Maybe it brings back memories for you, but, you know, telling the story of what's going to happen in the summer helps you fill the empty landscape of the future, helps you color in the trees and add the sunset, if you get my meaning. It may not be what's going to happen, but telling the story helps you make the plan. And then, of course, when you come back to school in the fall, you have all the stories from the summer to tell, the things that actually happened. And of course, you shape those stories a little bit by including some details and not others, by telling certain events and leaving certain others out. You know, the ones you tell help you connect to the beginning and the middle and the end of your adventures. So there's the story you tell before the thing happens to help you plan and anticipate. And then there's the story you tell after the thing happens to help you give shape to the events that actually occurred. And when we were talking about this, Heather Bigley, our producer, remembered a post-summer scene from the movie Mean Girls, in which everyone, including the faculty, is coming back to school. And the principal, played by Tim Meadows, invites a moment of post-summer storytelling from Ms. Norbury, played by Tina Fey. Here's the exchange.
25: So, how was your summer?
26: I got divorced.
25: Oh. My carpal tunnel came back.
26: I win.
18: Well, maybe summer baseball stories are more fun to talk about than carpal tunnel or the crumbling of relationships, but even that tough stuff is shaped by the story we choose to tell about it. You're going to hear a piece about the value of organizing life occurrences, sometimes happy ones and sometimes tougher ones, into stories that help us make meaning out of them. In fact, we're going to introduce you to a law school that decided to make storytelling a major focus of its program for law students. And we'll learn how that storytelling focus affects and changes their study of the law. To get into law school, of course, you already have to have completed 4 years of college. And because law school is extremely competitive, you have to have really done great in those college courses. And deciding to become a lawyer is not a whimsical choice. No one makes that choice lightly. And what we learn from the participants in the law storytelling competition that we're just about to hear about is that those people who decide to become lawyers have important stories of their own, the stories that motivate the kind of work that it takes to become a lawyer. And we also learn that telling those stories that motivate and inspire us to do the hard things that we have to do, help bring us closer to the people around us. That's what you want to listen for as we bring you this next story on the Appleseed. I want to introduce you to somebody.
6: My name is Amberly Page, and I am the publications manager at BYU Law.
18: And BYU Law School has a big focus on teaching their students to tell stories, and they've devoted programs and resources to this idea. But why would a law school care about how to tell stories?
6: One of the things that Dean Smith is fond of saying, and he is quoting Dean Jim Rasband, who was the dean before him, but he used to say that law, getting a law degree is getting a leadership degree. And Dean Smith also believes in that. And the skills of effective storytelling are essential both for people who want to lead and people who practice law.
18: And they believe at the law school that storytelling teaches all sorts of skills. So they've devoted several different programs to teaching their students the how and why of stories.
6: The Storytelling Project has four main elements.
18: And two of those elements are competitions.
6: One is an in-house competition called Proximate Cause, and that initiative is about helping students see how they can affect social change through their legal work and their leadership in the larger world.
18: And those students then write stories about their experiences in getting proximate, as they call it, to causes and to people. And they focus on how their law degrees are helping them better move society forward. And the other competition reaches beyond the BYU Law School community.
6: Main Stage is our national competition. So we send out an invitation to all of the law schools across the United States.
18: And 10 law students have their stories chosen. And those 10 law students come from all over the country to share them on the Main Stage.
6: And we have had, over the course of law stories, we have had students from the East Coast to the West Coast. So we've had students from George Washington and schools in North Carolina, through the Midwest, Chicago and Michigan. And then I don't believe we've had California yet, but we have done Nevada and Arizona.
18: And as these students gather from their respective parts of the country with people they've never met, they sit down together before the actual Main Stage event to record and share their stories with the other competitors. Sometimes they're funny, sometimes they're reflective, and sometimes they're intensely personal.
6: Many times it will be the story of a really difficult time they've had in their life or a really powerful time they've had in their life where they've been affected by the law.
18: As Amberly has watched these students share emotional and poignant stories with each other, she notices something begin to happen between them. After that initial practice session, where they hear each other's stories for the first time, the students have an almost elevated sense of connection to one another.
6: And so from, you know, Wednesday when they are meeting each other, I think the only people who know each other usually are the two BYU students, and maybe they haven't even interacted that much. And by that Saturday, it is what feel like lifelong friendships and people that I think really they would feel comfortable calling on in moments of need. And so it just builds this sense of community.
18: In fact, at the event in 2020, an interesting thing began to unfold. Remember 2020, of course, back when things began to shut down for the first time due to the COVID pandemic. Well, the Law Stories on the Main Stage event was actually held right as that shutdown began.
6: That day, the day of the Law Stories event, was they made an announcement that was the last day of in-person class for the law school. Everything went, well, they took a break, and then it was determined in the end for everything to go online.
18: So it's the last day of in-person class. Most of these students are far from home and wondering if they'll even be able to get back. And it's in this context that a few of them begin to really worry.
6: interestingly, as we've talked about, the fact that they had built those relationships and telling their stories the day before made things a little bit more, they were able to support each other a little bit even in that next day. We had one of the students, specifically her parents, were really concerned about her being able to get home, and she started to get a little panicky about it. And I think it meant something to her to be in, you know, in a group of people that she could share that with, and everyone, you know, could be supportive. And luckily everybody got out safely and everyone was fine.
18: Now, you might be wondering at this point, what kind of stories are these that can bring people together when they barely know each other? Well, as Amberlee said, they're personal tales. They're the kinds of stories we all have, the stories about why we do the things we do, why we have the goals we have.
6: One of the students talked about growing up in an

0: other, with our faces pressed together and four officers piled on my back. He was arrested, taken in, and returned nursing a busted ankle. These experiences and others like them conjured within me a resentment for the law. Yet my resentment did not fix anything. Only after reflecting did I realize my need to understand the law. Maybe the law had power to help people like me. Maybe I could change the law. Perhaps I should be a lawyer after all. For the first time in my life, I had a purpose. And over the next 6 years, I clawed my way into law school. During a recent trip back home, my brother and I cruised the neighborhood. My brother made sure everyone knew I was on my way to becoming a lawyer. Some of our friends' comments reflected their pessimism towards the law. Yet they all encouraged me. Échale ganas. Hurry up, I need your services. I hope you get into politics someday. Looking back, I feel proud to have made it this far, but I also feel guilty. Why am I the one here? I think of the people I grew up with that are just as capable. We are not very different, yet we live in separate worlds. It wasn't my life choices alone that afforded me this opportunity. I, too, made many mistakes. That is when I realized that my story does not exist alone, but rather only exists because and in the context of the stories of others. We are all part of an all-encompassing narrative, one that promises deliverance.
1: That's Reuben Felix with just a little bit of a story that he shared in a recent iteration of the Main Stage storytelling show. And each of the students that come to Law Stories on the Main Stage share these tales that really bring out the humanity in a profession that may at some time seem kind of cutthroat. And it's because of them sharing their stories that we can see into the hearts of these people and see why these students wanted to come to law school in the first place. This is Amberly Page.
2: A lot of students come to law school with a desire to change the world for the better. That's the thing they are coming with.
1: But no one has ever said that learning to change the world is easy, or even that law school is easy.
2: And these law students, sometimes when you come into law school, it's a difficult experience, and it can be a really challenging, and sometimes you feel torn down in the beginning. Some of that's necessary because they are reframing your brain to think like a lawyer, and that's a real thing. So some of that is necessary, but for some of these students, that's a really difficult experience, and I know that was true for me. As a law student, that was a hard thing to go through, was that breaking down and retraining.
1: And after all this focus on learning to use and tell stories, how does it help these students? Well, Amberly summed it up pretty well.
2: When they are telling stories, they seem to regain a sense of their power, their personal power. They connect back to some of these stories that brought them to law school. They connect back to some of their essential self. And I think it gives them a sense of, oh yeah, this is a thing that I know matters, and I can help make a difference in this. And being a storyteller as well as a lawyer, being effective in both of those things will help me do that better.
1: Thanks to Trent Horton, one of our assistant producers, for bringing the story of the Main Stage show, that aspect of the Law Stories storytelling competition, to our attention. It's been such a pleasure for me to share this hour with you. And since we've got just a few minutes left together, we thought we'd give Tall Tales the last word. Earlier in the hour, you heard me chatting with Brian and Heather about tall tale competitions that spring up from time to time in one part of the country or another. Liars contests, they're called. And we visited one, sponsored by the Timpanogos Storytelling Festival. And we heard storyteller George McEwen tell a tall tale about a cat. Now, tall tale telling isn't as easy as it may sound, but George's audience is right with him as he shares a story about the love-hate relationship he has with his wife's feline friend, Nico. We'll bring you just a little bit of the story here. In the run-up to this moment in the story, George has described deciding to prank

0: Nico by waiting until Nico isn't paying attention and then sounding an air horn in the kitchen where Nico is snoozing. Well, how does that work out? Well, Nico winds up on the ceiling and George finds himself unable to pry the cat loose. Using a saw to cut out the section of the ceiling where Nico is hanging on will surely do the trick, right? Right? And here's just a little bit of George McEwen's entry in that liar's contest.
1: I heard that cat say right in my brain, when she gets home, you're going to be in so much trouble. I'll just wait right here. Then he dug in his claws and smiled like the Cheshire Cat. Now, I know what happens to a cat on a hot tin roof, but one on a drywall ceiling is a new one on me. And since Nico was planning on going the distance, I'd have to get him down myself. So I got out a ladder, and he didn't move. When I shoved him, he didn't budge at all. So I grabbed him like a furry-covered pull-up bar and did a few chin-ups. He just grunted and held on. Well, in desperation, I wrapped one arm around him and took out a saw and started cutting a hole around him. Figuring in my desperation, I could explain a 3-foot hole in the ceiling to Leslie, but not the new lifelike chandelier. In hindsight, I'd wish I had a better plan, but as I have learned, hindsight is only gained when you land on it. As I reached the last inch of the cut, the saw hit a power line, and 220 volts zapped through the two of us. Nico puffed up like a ball, and I jerked up sideways in the air, catching my shoelace in the spinning blades of the ceiling fan. Being fully electrified, I was unable to let go of that saw, which worked like a rudder as we spun in tighter and tighter circles. In our wake, the ceiling hung down like the tired coils of a slinky. Yes, it truly looked like everything was gonna hit the fan this time. And we were gonna go into that light in more ways than one. That's when Nico looked up at me and said, "And you wonder why I don't like you." Suddenly my shoelace broke and we flew out the open window, Nico atop his drywall flying saucer with me trailing behind like an abductee. Yes, he was a true UFFO as he went over that back fence. That is to say, an unhappy flying furry object. As for me, I landed upside down and backwards in the rose bushes. I gained some valuable hindsight and some very unwanted thorns. You see, I had failed to remember one of the oldest adages out there, so learn from my example. Whether you're dealing with man's best friend or his worst enemy, you should always let sleeping dogs and cats lie.
0: Storyteller George McEwen with just a little bit of his entry in one of those liars contests we told you about earlier in the hour. It's been an hour filled with tales both true and tall. 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This episode was produced by Heather Bigley with help from Trent Horton. The show is a production of BYU Radio. I'm Sam Payne, and I can't wait to be with you again on The Appleseed.

0: The Council of Moms. 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
2: 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The Council of Moms. We're tackling all the big stuff, and we're doing it with humor, honesty, and
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9: BBC News with Danielle Jaworwiecka. Colombia's new right-wing president, Abelardo de la Espriella, has been sworn in, pledging to relentlessly defeat narco-terrorism. He took the oath of office in the volatile southwestern city of Cali to signal a tough approach to illegal armed groups operating in the region. The Trump administration, which supports the new president, has just pledged his government $1 billion in security assistance. José Carlos Cueto López is in Bogotá.
10: He describes himself as an admirer of Donald Trump. They both share the preference for a tough approach to crime, free market economic policies, and conservative and often religious speech. In fact, Trump endorsed him during the campaign, and many analysts now expect a new chapter in the relationship between Colombia and the United States. And that relationship is important not only economically, but also in terms of security, because for decades, Colombia has been one of Washington's closest security partners in Latin America. So yeah, I would say that he's a figure who attracts strong support, but also strong opposition.
9: Donald Trump has given a furious response to a U.S. appeals court ruling ordering him to stop the construction of a $400 million ballroom at the White House. Last year, Mr. Trump demolished the historic East Wing of the White House. The court said such a massive overhaul should have had the consent of Congress. In response to the court decision, Democratic Senator Peter Welch had this to say.
11: What you have is a president who is overreaching well beyond the authority of the executive. But unfortunately, unless we get Republicans to stand up for the legislative branch, he's going to get away with it. So we do need some of our Republican colleagues not to agree with us, but to embrace the authority and responsibility of a separate branch of government.
9: Spain has brought in border controls for all travellers from Italy. It comes amid a rare row between the two EU and NATO member states over the issue of immigration triggered by last week's sudden mass influx of would-be migrants from Morocco into Ceuta on Morocco's coast. Charles Haviland reports.
12: Madrid was not happy with Italy's hard-line response to the breaching of Ceuta's borders last week. Even though Ceuta isn't part of the Schengen open border system, Rome promptly imposed border restrictions on third country travellers from Spain, saying these would remain until it was sure there were no security or terrorism risks to Italy. Spain has now retaliated and has gone further. For 1 month, it's introduced border checks not just on citizens of third countries arriving from Italy, but also on Italians themselves.
9: At least two civilians have been killed and more than a dozen wounded in a Houthi attack on the Yemeni city of Marib. The Iran-backed group, who control Yemen's capital to the west of Marib, said they targeted Saudi-backed forces and military installations. You're listening to The World News from the BBC.
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0: Welcome to The Lisa Show, where we take a good look at life. Hey, it's Lisa. My mother is an incredible storyteller. In fact, she's a professional one. She told a funny story for the talent portion of her Miss Orem competition to pay for her last semester in college, and then went on to be a storyteller in the library, and later to teach in elementary school where she, again, told stories. She also went around to the local schools when we were little, telling stories from Nebraska's history, enacting famous historical figures. She also went on to have 5 children, and you guessed it, she read to us most every night. I remember she would tell us the story of the Crooked Mouth family. It was a silly story, and each character required a different, distinct contortion of my mom's mouth. We would watch and listen in awe at my mother's Crooked Mouth family story. It was funny, touching, unusual, and distinct, just like my mother. After listening to my mother tell us stories of every kind, night after night, other teachers' voices felt flat and uninteresting in comparison with Shauna Valentine. And that voice became the voice in my head for the rest of my life. Storytelling isn't just a pastime. It's a powerful way to connect with others, and one we often overlook and underestimate. That's why I brought in the only man I know who could hold a candle to Shauna Valentine, my friend, colleague, and host of the Appleseed Storytelling Podcast, Mr. Sam Payne. The thing you need to know about Sam is that he doesn't just tell stories when he's on the clock as a host and performer. He is a walking storybook. I can't think of a day I've spent with Sam when he doesn't share some sort of fascinating or tender or funny account with the people he's around. But as Sam will tell you, he doesn't own the market when it comes to stories. We all have interesting stories to share. The problem is, we often think of storytelling as a trivial part of life, but it is not. It's important, and more than we realize. Sam is here to explain why. He'll talk about why storytelling is essential to our relationships, our family culture, and our understanding of ourselves. He'll also give some tips for better storytelling. And of course, you'll hear some of Sam's stories along the way. Here's Sam. I'm not going to say this is a very special episode of The Lisa Show because I know you hate
1: because
0: that.
1: Because that wouldn't be true.
0: Yes, it would. But I did have to say that just to make you laugh. Sam, thank you so much for having this conversation. You and I have spoken behind the scenes a lot about our families, our lives. And I think you and I connect on this idea of, oh, storytelling is where it's at in a unique way that maybe a lot of people underestimate. And we're here to say, no, no, no, no.
1: Yeah, I feel that way. I feel like finding the words to give voice to the things that happen to you and to your family can give a lot of shape to those things, right? And suddenly you find yourself having a family culture, you know, that you can point to and that can help you through hard times and that can, you know, and storytelling is at the heart of all that.
0: I think it's at the heart of life. And so I appreciate your time. I want to back up a little bit. You are what is known as a professional storyteller. I would love for you to give me a little idea of your background, how you introduce yourself to people and professionally what you do.
1: Yeah, it's rough. There's not quite an elevator pitch that will sum it up, right? I kind of began my creative life as an actor, you know, but after a long time of kind of being an actor as a creative person, I turned myself to writing songs. And there was a kind of utility to that. But my songs were just dense enough, you know, that I found myself kind of explaining them. <you know?
0: laughs> Let me tell you what this means.
1: Let me tell you about this song and then I'll sing the song, right? And that's kind of how that went. And those explanations, that pattern kind of took on a life of its own. And then somebody in kind of the platform storytelling community, these folks who tell stories on festival stages all over the country, kind of looked at what I was doing and said, you know, there's a place where people are doing that, and opened a door, and through that door I walked and now spend quite a lot of time doing that, telling stories. stories, singing songs. And then, of course, I host the Appleseed, which is such a delight for me and has been for so long, bringing great stories to audiences.
0: I love that. So I want to talk about the impact of storytelling in your personal life as well. So I'd be so interested in knowing what you have learned about storytelling by being a husband or a father or a friend.
1: You know, when I was a kid, and maybe you've had this experience, there was a kind of thing that happened in the life of every family, and that's when the oldest members of the family got really old and you thought you were going to lose them, you'd put a tape recorder in front of them, and mm-hmm. everybody would gather around and hear grandma's stories or hear grandpa's stories. You know, I had a very potent experience with my grandfather, who was a prisoner of war in World War II, but I kind of played a lot of those experiences a little bit close to the vest. And then at a family reunion one time, my 8-year-old son said, "Grandpa, tell me about your World War II experiences." And in a way that he had never opened up to any of us before, kind of opened up to my 8-year-old son, and everybody gathered around, and my brother happened to have a recording device. And so we have this recording of my grandfather telling his World War II experiences in a way that may not have happened had my son not said, "Grandpa, tell me the story," you know? And that's an experience that a lot of families have, somebody having the impulse to capture that before they go.
0: Yeah.
1: But I learned a big lesson that kind of changed my attitude about family storytelling during the pandemic. My siblings are all over the country, all over the world. I've got a sister in the UK and brothers all over the map. And in 2020, somebody had the idea of, in kind of the darkness and separation of the COVID era, and we had all discovered how to use Zoom.
0: Yeah.
1: Like the whole world learned how to use Zoom.
0: Oh, this is easy.
1: Right?
0: Let's do it.
1: We thought, let's get together and check in on each other. What turned out to be every week, every Sunday,
0: right,
1: we would gather on Zoom and just talk for a couple of hours. And that started in about June of 2020. And it's still going on. The last time we got together was yesterday. And we spend a lot of that time sharing memories. It's been just this really kind of marvelous time of kind of cementing some of the experiences that have defined our relationships over our entire lives, giving words to those things. And it has taught me that that storytelling impulse can be a living impulse among living generations and not just something you do at the end of somebody's life to gather their stories before they leave us. It's been an enormous lesson to me.
0: Oh, I love that, because that is exactly like what we want, I think, of connecting with other human beings. You mentioned coming together with your siblings during COVID. I feel like we're still living the effect of saying, oh, no, this connection needs to be intentional and deliberate, and it is as important as the air we breathe and the water we drink. And strengthening that or using storytelling as an opportunity to do that can be so connecting to families. And I'm wondering, for those who are listening and thinking, oh, that sounds so great, but I don't even know if my family has stories.
1: Yeah.
0: What would you say to that person?
1: I have a box in my storage that contains nothing that I put in there. It's all stuff my mom put in there. In there are high school English papers.
0: Mm-hmm.
1: In there are some of the first things I ever drew when I was 3 years old, 4 years old. In there is a newspaper article about a contest I won. It was an elementary school contest in which you had to draw a picture of something that you might do in an emergency. And I drew a picture of me calling the fire department. And I won a first aid kit. And
0: oh,
1: they put
0: amazing.
1: Me in the local newspaper. And in there is that little, right, that little thing. And I didn't do any of it. My mom did all of it. But we often don't recognize the foundational things of our lives as they're happening to us. It's not all that often that we say, this thing that's happening to me right now, this is going to be important. Sometimes, of course, we do.
0: Yeah, sometimes, but not
1: often
0: always.
1: We don't. Mm-hmm. And I'm so thrilled that my mom thought to mark some of those things.
0: Wow.
1: That's a box. It's just one box of stuff, you know, but it's filled with this kind of chronicle of some of the important things that happened to me. I tell you that story because I want to illustrate how vital simply marking those things is. It's not that things don't happen to us. It's that we just fail to mark them. We fail to put a little stake in the ground by saving an object or writing something down or filing something away in our memory where we can get easily to it, or by talking to the person that we're with by saying, I want to remember this, then those things become accessible later on. And so often we don't do that. And when you talk about building the kind of useful richness that storytelling can bring to a family, right? Half the battle is in just marking the things as they're happening.
0: Right.
1: Marking things that go by, keeping a journal, taking some pictures. And again, an important one for me is just simply, in addition to taking the picture, turning to the person and saying, I want to remember this. This is a great thing. You know,
0: I love that. I think that sometimes we think it has to be so formal in a way. I was encouraged to do journal writing when I was young from my, you know, mother. I've encouraged all my kids to keep a journal to the point that it is a family joke. Now about, oh, mom's going to give us another journal. We're starting a new thing. It's called journal writing. They all laugh and they don't do it. But I had a mentor suggest something different, that everybody has these different stories that happen to them all day, every day. We all live 24 hours every day. It's the same amount of time. And just to write one sentence of something that happened to you. And at the end of the day, and not have to, you know, explain it. And this is how I felt. And this is where the sun was hitting my face when I had this realization. It doesn't even need to have all that detail of, but of like, I had this conversation with this person about this, or this happened to me. And so I just want to echo that idea of marking it, just to kind of remember, because it is kind of interesting to go back and read those and how much it jogs your memory. Like, oh, I remember that.
1: I went to a funeral some months ago of the father of one of my dear friends from high school. And I heard every one of those kids, now grown with their own families, talk with great fondness, with emotional fondness, with tears running down their face, about how their dad did not fail to teach any of them how to use a broom. In the kitchen, after a meal, he would say, all right, who doesn't know how to use a broom? And he put a broom in somebody's hand, and he'd make sure they knew how to sweep a floor.
0: And they're not thinking, what a cherished memory.
1: That's right. They're not thinking, what a cherished memory. But over those experiences in the kitchen, lessons were taught, stories were shared, stuff was passed on, et cetera, et cetera. And then, of course, when the dad passes away, every one of those kids said, the broom, with tears running down their face. I tell you that story because you just told me a story about your kids going, oh, mom's journals. It's
0: mom,
1: just a
0: write it down.
1: It's a
0: we
1: joke,
0: get it,
1: right?
0: Mom.
1: At your funeral, there will be tears and memories about your tendency to keep a journal, and you're pushing that on your kids, and they will push it on through the family line. It would be really cool if that happened before your funeral, too.
0: Wouldn't it? You know, just like my family band.
1: Yeah,
0: but it's like...
1: Yeah. Sometimes we think we're pushing a little bit too hard, and sometimes our kids roll their eyes and they say, oh, come on, Dad. There's a formality to that, you know, that almost makes that a futile exercise. But in those moments, over a milkshake or on a long drive, when you have opportunity to say, the thing that's happening to you in your life reminds me of something that happened to me in my life, that can be a more potent way to transfer the important information that we're trying to transfer to the people in our lives. For example, I am, by every measure that has ever been devised, I am an introvert. I've got a son who, among a sibling set that is kind of full of extroverts, is an introvert. And he's kind of wrestling with that. And he and I had a conversation. He lives with his wife and child in Illinois. And I live in Utah. And so we communicate by phone. And we were in a conversation the other day. And he told me a story about something that had happened to him. He was feeling a little bit challenged in one way or another because his tendencies as an introvert had caused him to meet something in such and such a way. And I felt to meet it with a story of my own.
0: Right.
1: And I just wanted to say, I understand how you feel. And here's a story from my life. You know, following that impulse with some care and responsibility,
0: yes,
1: can really give rise to what begins to define itself as the culture of your family.
0: Right.
1: If we can point to the things that we do, the way we deal with problems, the things that happen to us, and we can give kind of responsible and thoughtful life to the stories of those things, then we can look at our family and say, that's the kind of family we are. That's the story that has arisen from our interactions with one another and the things that have happened to us.
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0: Welcome back to The Lisa Show. I've given a lot of advice to fellow parents over the years, and they've given a lot to me. But I'm not sure I've ever heard tell more stories in those conversations as we swap tips. But we should tell more stories. They are the magic sauce for families. With the help of a story, we can approach our children with important ideas without them tuning out. We can create a shared family culture. We can forge bonds, and we can mark the moments of our lives. But the power of stories doesn't stop there. Stories can also help us better understand others and ourselves, especially if we're willing to ask for other perspectives.
1: We tend to feel like the things that happened to us belong to us.
0: Yes.
1: And we tend to feel like we have a really comprehensive view of those things. After all, we were there.
0: Yeah.
1: Right?
0: It was our life. It happened to us.
1: It happened to us. But there aren't very many experiences that we have in complete solitude. Mm. Often the experiences that we have in company with other people. And saying, this is what this looked like to me. What did it look like to you? Can be a really great question. I mentioned my siblings and I getting together and having some of those conversations, and that's very much a part of our conversation.
0: Oh, I'm sure.
1: My younger siblings will say, this is what such and such a thing that happened to us looked like to us. And the older siblings will say, I remember that, and that's not what it looked like to me. And we'll, you know, on we'll go. There's kind of an important example in my life of that phenomenon, and that is when I was 10 or 11 years old, my two little brothers and my dad and I went on a hike together. My dad took us up to a waterfall, you know. It was the biggest hike we'd ever taken, and we were, you know, very proud of ourselves for coming along like we did. It resulted in the brother just younger than me, my brother Joe, at I don't know, 8 years old maybe, nearly going over the waterfall. He fell into the creek and nearly went over the waterfall. It was a really, really close call. I realized through that experience how much I loved my brother. My brother and I, we fought like cats and dogs when we were little kids, and this kind of changed it for me. I thought, oh, good heavens, you know, I almost lost that brother that I hate. You know, I really love him.
0: Right, yeah, yeah. You know?
1: And as a grown-up person, that's a story that I tell a lot, right? What I've told you is a very abbreviated version of it.
0: It was a very harrowing experience. Yeah.
1: I've even written on stage material about that experience.
0: Oh, wow.
1: You know?
0: Yeah.
1: And some years ago, as a thoroughly grown-up person, I was sitting across the table from my brother in his home in Tennessee, and we were eating a pizza, and I said, tell me about nearly going over the waterfall. I know that story, you know that story, but tell me that story. I haven't heard you tell that story in a long time. And the first thing he said was, oh yeah, almost going over the waterfall. Were you there? And I thought, oh, you got to be kidding me. My perspective and his perspective are so different from each other and so useful to one another. There were so many gaps that I could fill in and so many gaps that he could fill in. And I learned so much from him. And so we were able to just fill in those gaps for one another. And we had a really memorable evening together. If you're looking for ways to bring storytelling to the table, one way is to seek out the other people in the stories, right, who are still with us. Sometimes they're not with us anymore. Yeah. Sometimes we don't have access to them anymore. But if we do have access to them, we can go to them and we can say, listen, I know you know this story, but tell me about it from your point of view. And the learning that happens in an environment like that is just really rich. It's really fun.
0: Oh, I love that. It's so connecting.
1: Yeah.
0: I'm wondering if when you think about storytelling in your life and how that has helped you through sort of difficult times, have you experienced that maybe through storytelling?
1: I have 100 times in my life, 1,000 times in my life, 1,000,000 times in my life said, I know how I feel. I know what I think. I'm just having a hard time expressing it.
0: Yes.
1: Right? You've said that. Everybody's said that.
0: Yeah.
1: And now I question that. Now I think I'm having a hard time expressing it. So do I know how I feel? Do I know how I think? And finding the words to clarify and define the things that I think and the things that I feel and the things I believe has been an invaluable exercise for me. That's the impulse that I'm following. I really want to figure stuff out. That's what I'm trying to do.
0: It's a worthy pursuit.
1: Yeah. And if I can find the words for something that I believe or that I think or that I feel, that feels significant to me. That feels like a triumph to me. Because we live in a world where so much is said without a great deal of understanding.
0: Right. You know? Right.
1: Yeah.
0: And even within our own relationships and our own families.
1: Yeah.
0: And we just say things and we know that words matter.
1: Yeah. I'll sometimes say to my wife, I'm going to say something that I think might be true. Let me give this a shot. Right.
0: Oh, I like that. I like that white qualification.
1: Yeah. Yeah.
0: Instead of I'm going to say something with a capital T.
1: Yes.
0: Truth.
1: Yes. Or sometimes I'll find myself saying, I want to say something, but it's the first time I've ever said it. And I might get it wrong.
0: Yeah.
1: I might want to go back and say it better, you know. And it has blossomed into a pretty wonderful way to give each other some grace, you know.
0: Oh, I love that. And this makes me think of, this is why we retell those important stories in our families, in our relationships.
1: Yeah.
0: Tell me again from your perspective what happened.
1: That's right. That's right.
0: I have heard you say that it's important to cast yourself in every role of the story. And I wonder what you mean by that.
1: Yeah, I'll tell you where that started to come from. It's when I started to become familiar with the parables of Jesus in the Bible. And frankly, sitting in Sunday school classes and things like that, right? You would interact with people who would think, well, the person who we are in this story is such and such. This notion that we were to identify with a particular character in the story, often the hero.
0: Yeah, I'm right. just thinking. Yeah,
1: and
0: we
1: that,
0: do.
1: Yeah, that's a pretty easy way to think of yourself as pretty heroic. You know, cast yourself as the hero. That's a little bit snarky, right? Because people don't always do that. People are like, oh, no, I'm supposed to be this person in the story because that's who I'm supposed to try to emulate. It's more than just casting yourself as the hero. But I think you should cast yourself as everybody. We tend to think of ourselves in the furrow that we have plowed for ourselves. And we tend to, just like water running down a furrow, our thoughts about ourselves tend to run down that furrow that we've plowed, right? And when we start to cast ourselves as everybody in the story, when we look at the story of the prodigal son from the Bible and we cast ourselves as the son and as the father and as the brother and as the folks with whom the prodigal son became acquainted in his wild city days, you
0: know, and the mother.
1: And the mother. Cast yourself as everybody in the story and you find yourself learning stuff outside the furrow.
0: Yeah.
1: Right. I think we learn a lot when we cast ourselves as both the hero and the villain and the bystander. Every one of those people has something to teach us.
0: But storytelling can help in that.
1: Yeah.
0: How can it help us to really understand who we are and our own individual identity, not even our relationship to other people?
1: Some years ago, many years ago, I was the leader of a jazz quintet. And this jazz quintet had a gig somewhere. And I called the guys and just to give them the details of the gig. And I called my saxophone player, wonderful saxophone player named Dennis Zwang. And I called Dennis and I said, hey, the gig's on Friday. And he responded by saying, oh yeah, there's a gig on Friday. And he seemed kind of spaced out, frankly. And I said, what's going on, Dennis? I found out that his father had died that day. It was his father who had taught him to love music. I said, oh, good heavens, we'll be fine. Do what you need to do. Don't worry about the gig. We don't need a sax player on Friday. Stay with your family. And he said, no, I'd like to be there. I'd like to come play the gig. He said, the funeral will be earlier in the day. And he showed up at the gig in the suit that he'd worn to the funeral. You know, and he kind of kept to himself. Mm-hmm. And we didn't know exactly how to relate to him. We found ways to tell him that we loved him and that we were grateful that he was with us and to give our condolences for his loss. And then he played his heart out. I mean, he just brought that place down with his saxophone playing that night. There's a beautiful George Gershwin song, Our Love Is Here to Stay. It's very clear, our love is here to stay, not for a year, but ever and a day. In time, the Rockies may crumble, Gibraltar may tumble, they're only made of clay, but our love is here to stay. And we did that song that night. And when you're the leader of a jazz band, part of what you're doing is you're handing off solos, right? You're saying, all right, now guitar, take a solo. And now how about a drum solo now? You know, and you're kind of making eye contact. You're communicating with everybody and made eye contact with whoever had taken the last solo and then made eye contact with Dennis and said, take a solo on this song. And he closed his eyes and just played It's Very Clear, Our Love Is Here to Stay, that memorial for his father. And he played for 3 or 4 minutes just on his own, you know. And the song kind of faded, and then Dennis had the last word. The saxophone was the last thing out in that song. That saxophone prayer is one of the most meaningful things that's ever happened to me on stage. And everybody felt it. And after telling that story one time, my wife looked at me and said, that's a core story for you, isn't it? And I said, what do you mean? And she said, well, it's a story about the sacredness of musical expression. It's a story about fathers and sons. It's a story about the difficult and beautiful exercise of passing from this life to whatever comes next. She said, those are the things that are at the very core of you. This is a core story, isn't it? And I thought, oh yeah, I guess it is. When we pay attention to the stories that most move us, we begin to learn what is at our core, right?
8: Yeah.
1: There are themes that arise in our storytelling, in the books that we love best, in the movies that we cry hardest at. And there are themes that arise. And if we're careful about observing that, we can learn what is at our core, you know? That's some of what storytelling does for me, the individual.
8: Wow, teach us who we really are.
1: Yeah.
8: What we really want.
1: That's right. Yeah.
0: What do we value? What do we want from life? Thinking about the stories we tell might just give us a peek into who we are, which is now making me a tad concerned about why I'm always telling the incredibly embarrassing story of ruining one of my best friend's birthdays with a flash mob gone wrong at a restaurant that I thought was a good idea that was not a good idea. And I guess that's what therapists are for, but I digress. Now you might be thinking, message received. Storytelling is important, but I'm not a talk show host. I don't talk for a living. I don't have a rubber face. I have just the one voice. That's it. The thought of being a storyteller feels unnatural and uncomfortable, and I'm not even sure where to begin. Well, Sam has some great advice on how we can all dip our toes into the waters of storytelling and what we need for a good story in the first place.
1: You and I have both had the experiences where somebody says, have you ever had an experience with this? And we've had 100 experiences with that, but we draw a blank. Yeah. We are full of stuff, but it's sometimes tricky to access. And there are sometimes kind of interesting little triggers that can help us. I love, for example, yes, important objects. We surround ourselves with objects that we like, that are meaningful to us. If I go to your office, I'll find a lot of those objects.
8: Yes, you will.
1: If you go to my office, you'll find a lot of those objects. Mm-hmm. And it can be a really interesting doorway to some pretty cool storytelling to say, where did you get that? Why do you have that on your desk? And on comes a story, you know.
8: Oh, yeah, just from an object.
1: Yeah, just from an object.
8: The things we keep, the little
1: That's right.
8: knickknacks or baubles or paintings or photos.
1: That's right.
8: Yeah,
1: that's
8: they mean right. something.
1: They all mean something.
8: They do.
1: All mean something. Mm-hmm. And they're nice little triggers when you're reaching for something to talk about with your kids or when you're reaching for a story to tell. That's a really great window.
0: Are there basics of storytelling that maybe most people don't know that if they were aware of it, that it would help them to tell better stories?
1: We have a tendency when we're trying to tell stories to try to be more theatrical or more storytelly.
8: Yeah.
1: Right?
8: Yeah.
1: There are all kinds of things that we do in the name of investing in technique. Mm-hmm. When in reality, there are just some kind of vital things we're trying to communicate with a story. One of the foremost storytellers in the United States of America is a guy named Donald Davis. And I quote Donald Davis, all you're trying to do is get what's in your head into somebody else's head, right?
8: Yeah.
1: And the things that in your head are associated with a number of very simple things, right? There are people in that story. There is a place in that story. There is a problem in that story. And there is a way that the world is different after the events of the story. If I've been able to communicate to you the people associated with an experience, the place where the experience took place, the problem that gave rise to the story, the thing that we're trying to overcome, and if I can give you a sense of the way that the world is different after the events of the story, then I've done my job.
0: Being a storyteller is simpler than we think. For a good story, we just need to set the scene, name the people, tell what happened, and explain why it mattered. Story accomplished. And if you're drawing a blank on where to begin, use photos or souvenirs or knickknacks to jog your memory. You'd be amazed at the power of a cheap gift shop magnet to conjure up all sorts of tales. I know we've talked about how much stories matter in understanding our families and ourselves, but can I just make another plug for the power of storytelling? One of the greatest gifts you can give anyone is to share a story with them about someone they have lost or that they miss. Just the other day, I was across the country and a stranger came up to me and said, I know that we don't know each other well, but I have this great story about your late husband and I want to tell you. That stranger not only gave me a story that I had never heard, but they gave me a new memory with my late husband, something that I could share with my children who want to know all the stories. Something I didn't think was possible when I lost him several years ago. Now that's a pretty powerful plot twist. Once upon a time, Sam and Lisa sat down in a studio to talk about stories because so many of their friends didn't know that storytelling has power or that everyone can be a storyteller. And so their friends started sharing memories with their families, and they shared experiences in the car with their kids, and they asked others how they remembered things happening. They marveled at the things they learned about history and people and life and themselves. And so they continued telling their tales, happily ever after. And there, I just told you a story. See how easy it is? Shauna Valentine, would be so proud.
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13: People had been telling me, this is a strange thing about this book. I don't really read a lot of this kind of science fiction.
1: Yeah.
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1: New season.
13: I'm Casey. I'm your reading friend. I am a teacher and a lover of reading. And I move about the world with my friend Tyler, who is also
1: a teacher, also a lover of reading, right?
13: Mm-hmm.
1: So those of you who know and who have been here before know that the whole idea of this podcast is to help you decide, what should I read next?
13: We're here to help you find the right read.
1: A lot of books out there and not a lot of time, right?
13: That's
1: if you're
13: right.
1: Like us, you know, times, some points in your life, you got a lot of time. Sometimes you don't. You're trying to squeeze something in, or you're like, I got a lot of time. I want to start reading more.
13: Well, and I have older kids, so I've sort of been through that. And now I have a little discretionary time.
1: Mm-hmm.
13: So I am happy to read all the books. And I'm going to tell you if you should read them too. And we've picked a real doozy for today. This is a book called Project Hail Mary by Andy Weir. Now, this is all the rage because a movie is coming out in 2026, I think in March.
1: Yeah.
13: And I've already seen spoilers for it. Or not spoilers, trailers for it.
1: They do
13: spoil it, yeah. And they are fantastic. Plus, this guy, Andy Weir, wrote The Martian.
1: Right.
13: Which I read and also saw the movie of.
1: Mm-hmm.
13: Did you see that movie?
1: I did neither of those things.
13: Okay. So, and it's great. And this is sci-fi. And Ryan Gosling is going to play the lead. So that seems good.
1: Mm-hmm.
13: And so we've decided to tell you if you should read this book or not. Because you're going to probably see the movie or see things about the movie.
1: Yeah.
13: So this is about something bad is happening the sun is going to go out, right?
15: Yep.
13: Sort of like that.
15: So it's a normal Earth. It's a realist, science fiction.
13: It's like modern times, yep. And it's normal laws of gravity and all of that. There's not a lot of, world building. It's not fantasy. So there's a problem, and they're getting some brains all together who are going to solve the problem. They have a solution. They got to go out into space. It's going to take a long time, but it's a mission to save the Earth.
15: Right.
13: And it starts with this person. His name is Ryland. He is a...
15: Well, we don't know that.
13: No, we don't know. We don't know anything about him yet, yes. How it starts. He is a junior high science teacher, and he just wakes up on a space shuttle, and everyone is dead, and he can't remember anything. Okay? It starts
15: this
13: like that. That's
15: chapter.
13: The very beginning.
15: Yeah.
13: So that's not a spoiler. And so that's pretty compelling already.
15: Yeah, I think the disoriented is like...
13: It's great.
15: Opening is like a first-person narrator, right? And he's like, where am I...
13: What am I doing here? There's these dead bodies around me. What is this? It's wild.
15: He doesn't know he's in space at first. He thinks he's like in a lab or in like a facility.
13: Exactly.
15: And then eventually he's like, wait a minute.
13: Yeah.
15: I'm in space. And I can do insane math.
13: Yeah, he can do insane math.
15: He
13: can do a lot of –
15: He's kind of like a
13: science superhero. So through kind of flashbacks as he slowly gets his memory back, we hear what's happening in the background of this story.
15: Yeah.
13: So, and the reason why he has amnesia is because some of the physical things that happen to you when you go into space create amnesia. Okay.
15: As we all know.
13: As you know.
15: Right.
13: You've got to do that to your body before you go into space. And it's also, this is a very hard one to talk about without spoilers. And not knowing what's happening was just, it's such a delight. So before I get too into it, let's say read or skip.
15: Okay.
13: And then we can talk about how we feel. 3, 2, 1, read.
15: Yeah.
13: Why didn't you say it out loud?
15: Sorry.
13: You're scared to come in.
15: No, I am not.
13: Do you think people will care and feel bad if you say skip?
15: No. I'm not either way. I have a nuanced response to
13: a binary, which is
15: read or skip, right? And
13: that's
15: my response to this novel is neither, right?
13: Okay.
15: I think that this was a fun book to read. It was a blast. Mm. It was easy to read, right? Like it was just cool and engaging and exciting. My question, though, and this is what I wanted to complicate it, is once this movie comes out, do you still need to read this book?
13: Okay, that is a good question.
15: Does that make sense?
13: That actually makes sense if
15: movies didn't exist, mm-hmm. right? I think that, yes, you should read this. It's entertaining. Your kids would like it. It's a good one to read with your kids of a certain age. It's an interesting, fun read, right?
13: Yeah.
15: But for me, at the same time, it kind of reads like a screenplay.
13: Yes.
15: It kind of reads like it's setting up a big Hollywood blockbuster. And so when I was reading it, it felt like I was reading a Hollywood blockbuster kind of thing. And I was like, I think I could watch this, and I'm not certain what I lose in the film versus in the book. And that is not always true of books. Do you hear me on that?
13: I hear you on that. And I too have a nuanced response to a binary that we have made up ourselves, read or skip.
15: But we're committed to.
13: And I would say, I think you should read this before you see the movie.
15: Okay.
13: Because I think reading it will enhance your enjoyment of the movie.
15: Yes, that's a great point.
13: I think that's a great point. I think you could see
15: it. I will like the movie more because
13: I've
15: read
13: like
15: this.
13: You will like it. And when I said – so I didn't know. I mean, maybe I could have assumed. But I didn't know there was going to be a movie out. People had been telling me, this is a strange thing about this book. I don't really read a lot of this kind of science fiction.
15: Yeah.
13: Many people had said, you will love this book. And I was like, why do you think I'll like this book? I don't like books like this.
15: Do I look astronaut-y to you?
13: Yeah, what do you think I am? My husband told me, you'll love this book.
15: Yeah.
13: And then another friend, I was like, why do they think I'll like it? And they're like, well, we can't tell you because this is a spoiler. And what I love about this book is a spoiler.
15: Yeah.
13: And so, unfortunately, we can't talk about it. But
15: because we want to preserve that experience for you readers.
13: Because I want to preserve it for you. I mean, we'll do maybe some – we will only spoil it lightly. If you've seen the movie trailer, you may know some of this stuff. I mean, waking up thinking you're, everyone dead in space is also a spoiler. But when I found out they're making a movie, I was so excited. Oh, how are they going to do this? How are they going to make this? And also so much potential to be disappointed, but so much potential to be, oh, they did that perfectly. That's how just how I pictured it. You'll have more fun at the movie. It's coming out in March. Read the book before you go to the movie.
15: Yeah.
13: It'll be more fun. It'll for sure be more fun.
15: Yeah, that's
13: good. I think that's true, but I wouldn't read it after the movie.
15: Then let's just take a minute. What makes this a good book?
13: Okay. Oof, I can't say that without spoiling it.
15: Oh. Well, talk about what is the,
13: I do know from people who love science fiction They think that the science in this is so great.
15: Oh.
13: And it's so interesting and, I don't know, seems plausible.
15: I'm sure there's others that are – Neil deGrasse Tyson's over here like, not plausible.
13: Well, I mean, I know, like, it couldn't be real.
15: Right.
13: But for me – and we've said this before when we've done science fiction. I kind of skim over those parts because I don't care.
15: Right.
13: But for people who are, you know, real big fans of this – they love it. It holds up. It's very intriguing to think about.
15: Yeah,
13: like,
15: yeah.
13: You're kind of like, ooh, that's, oh, they got around this. Oh, gravity. You know, like, and I don't know that much about science, so I'm like, pfft. But I know that's a really fun part of it.
15: Yeah.
13: And people love that.
15: And that's a lot of that.
13: It's like, mostly
15: this
13: that.
15: This book is actually a series of, oh, no, there's a problem, and mm-hmm. then our super science.

0: specialized people, and then it's just kind of part of the story is that he ends up there. And I like that idea of it.
1: Yeah.
0: And
1: I would say for me, one of the things that's fun is when you see kind of like the playful narrative structure. So the narrative structure here is a guy wakes up, doesn't know where he is. And if you are as the reader, you're like, where is he? What's going on? Right. And then as he's waking or as he's kind of trying to put the pieces together, it flashes back. But it doesn't flash back to like everything. He suddenly will remember this thing. And then he's like, okay, I know I'm a scientist, right?
0: Yeah.
1: And then he kind of tries to encounter the next problem he's trying to solve. And then there's a flashback. And that flashback gives him another piece of information that
0: and
1: helps
0: him solve
1: something.
0: And it's well done because you could imagine this is how he's remembering things, you know, like when you wake up from a deep sleep. And it's very compelling.
1: Yeah.
0: And then it kind of keeps the tension because he doesn't remember everything all at once. But it doesn't feel contrived. It's well done.
1: Yeah.
0: To get the pieces
1: fun.
0: Of the story
1: it's
0: in the order.
1: Yeah, exactly. The mystery is fun because you basically have one story that's split in half and folded over itself.
0: Yeah.
1: Right? And so you're like, here's this part. And then you go back to the – and then we're going to read the other layer. And so you get the whole lead up to the launch of this mission. And then you get him remembering even until the end, important pieces related to the mission and his experience in the mission keep getting kind of – coming out, which is really cool.
0: It's really compelling. It's really fun. And it is a page turner. It is funny.
1: It is.
0: There's funny parts.
1: Yeah.
0: It's kind of a
1: like
0: pleasure to read.
1: He's kind of like a little quippy science teacher, sarcastic guy. I'll say, though, I think that some of that like cutback things also would work pretty seamlessly in film.
0: Yeah.
1: And that's part of why I'm feeling bad about my initial non-recommendation.
0: Don't feel bad because
1: it's the sense of like this book will work so well on a film, big budget film that stars Ryan Gosling.
0: Film with Ryan Gosling, and he's a great person for it.
1: Yeah,
0: it seems like
1: he seems like you have that kind of quippy personality. Do we want to say if you go past this part in the listening experience, you're going to have some spoilers? Those of you who have read it and you're here, like I wanted to hear, you know, what do we think about those that have read it? Spoilers, all ye who enter here.
0: Yeah, and only because most of the conversation about this book mentions it. It's not on the back of the book.
1: It does say on the back. It does say. And with the clock ticking down and the nearest human being light years away, he's got to do it all alone.
0: Or does he? So the question is, does he remain alone the whole time on this journey or does he encounter something, someone out there? And I will say, having known nothing about this book, I was totally surprised and it was a joy. And I am sorry to ruin that for someone. But the preview to the movie already does that.
1: Yeah.
0: And most of the discussion about this book online, if you're reading reviews or things, does mention that it is possible that he is not alone the whole time.
1: Right. We've already given you your spoiler warning. So if you're still with us, here's the deal.
0: He's not alone the whole
1: time. He gets to this space where he's supposed to go. And finally, there's another spaceship there.
0: Yes.
1: I did it. Ruined it for
0: everyone. There is something there.
1: There's something there. There's another spaceship.
0: It's so good when
1: it's
0: you read
1: so
0: it. I was so.
1: And I will say that's actually where the colorful words come out. I think we get a.
0: Yeah, we should say it's a PG-13 movie. It's a PG-13 book. There's a little bit of swearing in it.
1: Yeah.
0: That's the content warning.
1: Yeah.
0: And if you
1: there is some discussion of adult relationships, but there's no description of them at all. But there is kind of a. There's a couple of the scientists, when they do the flashbacks, they have a relationship and they refer to that, but they don't.
0: Yeah.
1: Describe it.
0: It's pretty okay.
1: Yeah.
0: And the relationship between him and whatever he encounters out there,
1: this basically,
0: it is a delight.
1: This basically becomes like a science – it's like a Save the Earth thriller that turns into like a buddy cop.
0: It's exactly that.
1: In science.
0: That's exactly
1: space
0: what it
1: experience,
0: is.
1: Right?
0: And it's wonderful because it's so refreshing. But that's exactly what it is. And I thought I loved that so much.
1: I think that's the real joy of it.
0: It is.
1: Even though some of it is kind of like, at this point, like they figure out a way to talk to each other pretty quick.
0: Yeah, and that would be hard. That would be really hard.
1: He's like, I'm pretty much fluent in this alien language now. But you just look past that for the joy.
0: It's worth it because it's so fun. It's so fun. And I realized that is why people say I would love this book, because that friendship is just,
1: it's so
0: I love
1: fun.
0: It's so rare too. It's really refreshing.
1: And it's such a, like, part of the fun thing there is just to

0: live through the experience of trying to imagine, like, yeah, how would you connect with some? Like, mm-hmm. he plays through, like, several scenarios of why you would have totally different experiences. Exactly. The alien is not humanoid in any way, right? Mm-hmm. Like, it's a totally different life form. And they have to figure out, how do we connect? How do we relate over things? And then there's just, like, adorable things that they
1: It really, there are adorable parts of it. And yeah. I just loved it. And I think the movie, I got to be honest, I think they might ruin it. I think they
0: might. Oh, really?
1: I think they might make it kind of corny, or I don't know. Oh. And I don't know how it's going to look.
0: I feel like Gosling has the kind of comedic.
1: I think he's great. He can pull it off.
0: The rapport style to kind of make it work.
1: How they're going to do.
0: Oh, interesting.
1: Rocky.
0: Yeah.
1: But anyway. I'm excited to see it because I read the book and just thought, I love these guys. That's darling. And so, yeah, I love this book about friendship, and it's innovative and pretty smart.
0: I guess the experience here of like, if like, oh, should I read this or not? I don't love science fiction or not. It is a classic science fiction book for sure, right? It's also a classic like disaster experience, right? Mm-hmm. Armageddon with less oil drilling. Mm-hmm. And
1: Or like Apollo 13.
0: Yeah. But basically, it's an adventure tale of a guy who goes out, like all kind of space movies are like high seas adventure tales, right?
1: Yeah.
0: A guy goes out. He's trying to solve a problem, to discover something to solve this problem. And on the way, encounters a whole bunch of obstacles and then has to use his own ingenuity and like mm-hmm. scientific knowledge to circumvent these. And then the buddy cop part of it comes in where he gets this unlikely partner, and then they put together their two skills mm-hmm. to solve all these problems. So the joy of it is, oh, there's this new problem. How are we going to solve it? And then it's like some creative way that the author has come up with that these two will put their minds together yeah. to solve this thing. I felt like it did get a little repetitive. Yeah. Like there was a part where I was kind of like, okay, yeah, I know there's going to be a problem. I know they're going to solve it. But on the whole, it's a fun ride.
1: I haven't seen this done in this way, mm-hmm. this well.
0: Yeah.
1: So it was pretty good. And the way it ends is pretty – I loved how it ended.
0: Yeah.
1: Did you?
0: Yeah.
1: Or I was surprised. Delighted.
0: No, yeah. I think the end
1: now
0: is
1: that
0: a little –
1: we won't spoil.
0: There's this subtle twist
1: we
0: at
1: won't
0: the end
1: spoil.
0: That was a lot of fun.
1: I'll let that be for people, but it's super fun. Super fun. So you don't have to read this book. You'll like it if you read it before the movie.
0: I'm surprised at how many people like this book. I do mm-hmm. want to say that, right? Like, I got a friend, a message from my friend who's a loyal listener of the pod, right? When he's driving around on his rounds.
1: Oh, good. We love
0: work.
1: That. We yeah. love loyal listeners.
0: And he just texted me and was like, you need to do Project Hail Mary, right? Yeah. And I was like, okay, we'll check it out, you know, see if it makes our list. But
1: see if it makes the cut.
0: But then the more people we talk to, they really – there's a lot of people who have read this really like it, and I can see the reasons for it.
1: Mm-hmm.
0: On my shelf, I think I would say, oh, this book would make a good movie.
1: And on my shelf, it
0: that's
1: would
0: the shelf it's on.
1: Read it before you
0: yeah.
1: see the movie.
0: Yeah, absolutely.
1: And if you've already seen the movie, no need to go back.
0: A lot of people talk up the audio book. I didn't listen to that, but a lot of people have heard like, oh, the audiobook's a really kind of good read, huh. and I don't have a recommendation on which style,
1: I don't
0: if
1: either.
0: There's more out
1: I
0: there,
1: just,
0: but
1: I just
0: a lot
1: read
0: of people
1: it.
0: Have liked the audio version, so it mm-hmm. could do that.
1: That'd be really fun. Yeah. Pretty clean, pretty fun.
0: Pretty clean,
1: it has mass
0: like
1: appeal.
0: We said, there's some language in it, but other than that, it's a good read.
1: Yeah. All right. Andy Weir.
0: You've been
1: proofread. I like this better than...
0: Oh, this is better than...
1: The Martian.
0: An improved experience.
1: Yeah, and I think the way it ends is pretty unique for this genre.
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7: We don't have to change our mind. 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
4: And we're exploring tough topics with nuance and an open mind.
8: What we have is not a politician's problem. 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
9: BBC News with Danielle Yawowiecka. The United States has pledged $1 billion in security assistance to Colombia after the inauguration of its new right-wing president, Abelardo de la Espriella. In his fiery maiden speech, Mr. de la Espriella pledged to crush armed insurgents, rebuild the country, and defend democracy by reason or by force. He said, in the age of the tiger, his self-appointed nickname, the state would be forceful and decisive against crime.
10: La erradicación de los cultivos ilícitos.
11: The eradication of illicit crops by all means will be possible. It's a national priority. Coca is not fought with dressed-up statistics or manipulated maps, but by pulling it out of the earth where today it feeds violence and crime.
9: Ukraine's President Volodymyr Zelensky is in Serbia to try to improve ties with a country that's traditionally aligned with Russia. He's facing an uphill battle in Belgrade because the Serbian President Aleksandar Vučić has again said he's not prepared to impose sanctions on Moscow. Dan Johnson is in Kyiv.
12: Serbia has stated that it wants to join the EU. It has provided some aid to Ukraine and said that it would help fund the rebuilding of Ukraine after the war. So I think this will be a significant step. It's the first time President Zelensky has been there and met his Serbian counterparts. Exactly what he's hoping to achieve is unclear, but he said these would be important negotiations, and it may just be an early first step in perhaps trying to get a change of position in terms of sanctions, which would be a huge blow to Russia, one of its few remaining European allies.
9: South Korea's National Football Association has apologized over allegations it provided sexual entertainment for foreign referees in the country between 2011 and 2012. The South Korean broadcaster NBC alleges that the Korea Football Association used corporate credit cards to fund sexual services for around 10 referees. Spain has brought in border controls for all travellers arriving from Italy amid a rare row between the two EU and NATO member states over the issue of immigration. Spain was angered by Italy's imposition of border restrictions on third country travellers from Spain after last week's sudden influx of tens of thousands of would-be migrants into the Spanish enclave of Ceuta on Morocco's coast. Emanuele Loperfido, an MP with the Italian Prime Minister Giorgia Meloni's Brothers of Italy party, defended the Italian decision.
13: When we saw what happened in Ceuta, we Italians, but also the rest of the European countries, were a bit scared because there were thousands and thousands of people trying to enter into Ceuta. And obviously their target was not to stay in Ceuta, but to go to Spain and probably to the rest of Europe. Italy decided to reintroduce the control on the border, temporary control. The controls we are doing are on the non-EU citizen.
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14: Hey, it's Julie. 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A lot of us are struggling right now with how to stay open to others when we seem to be living in different realities. I feel like I'm always walking on eggshells with people, but I also don't want to give up on connection. 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So let's get uncomfy.
15: I'm joined by Olivia Chadwick and Garnet Morris. They're running partners, friends, and now co-authors of a book about success and habit forming. It's called 17 Runs, The Unbeaten Path to Unlock Life's True Potential. And speaking of uncomfy, their training runs took place together at 5 a.m., often in the middle of Canadian winter. So they are well versed in leaning into a little discomfort. Olivia, Garnet, welcome. It's so great to speak with you.
16: Same here. Thank you.
17: Yeah, thanks, Julie.
15: Olivia, tell us how you first met Garnet.
17: Garnet was a referral from a friend of mine who was also a trainer who had difficulty managing Garnet's unpredictable schedule, especially if you're working with someone at 5 a.m. and you're planning to get up that early in the morning and you're committed to that, but it sometimes happens and sometimes doesn't. She didn't feel like she could adapt, but that wasn't something that bothered me that much. I was really interested in that early morning client. I like starting my day pretty early anyways, and so it felt like a really good fit for me.
15: Garnet, what were you looking for? Why did you want a trainer to run with you so early in the morning?
16: So I went through a big transformation at 40, where I lost 100 and some pounds, and I did all that by being coachable. And so I've had and adopted the practice of having coaches for every part of my life that I want to change or where I want to become uncomfortable. And so I got started off with trainers when I started losing the weight.
15: And what was the project that you set out for yourselves, Olivia, when you took Garnet on? What was the goal there? What were you working on?
17: Well, Garnet had been working for a long time in improving his running. He told me when he first started running, he could barely run from lamppost to lamppost. By the time I connected with Garnet, he for sure was able to run much longer distances than that, for sure a 5K in my recollection. But he was wanting to take it further, wanting to push himself even more than that, in which case we came to a point where we signed up for a 100-mile relay, created a team, and made a plan to go and run in the Kananaskis, which is the foothills of the Canadian Rockies.
15: And that was, you were training for that then, over the
17: Correct.
15: Course of 6 months, a year? How long did it take, the training?
16: Close to a year.
17: Yeah.
16: Because it was not a given that I was all in at the beginning.
15: What do you mean by that?
16: So I was waffling. I wanted to do it and I decided to do it, but there's a part of me that just wasn't that positive. And so that was, in the story that Olivia relates to making me do stretching and things like that, where I just thought if I was going to do this race, I just had to get at it. So she was patient and impatient with me all at the same time.
15: That was actually a really lovely moment in the book. It's kind of told, you tell it from your different perspectives. I could totally relate, Garnet, when in the chapter where you were kind of bemoaning, or Olivia was relating how she knew that you were kind of begrudging the fact that you had to warm up in order to do the run, right? Like do the slow run and I guess all the other stuff, because I'm like you. I'm like, well, if we're going to run 5 miles, let's just do it and get it over with as fast as possible, right? Whatever the distance was. So Olivia, maybe talk just a little bit about what that challenge was like.
17: Actually, it's so funny that you mentioned that, because that is one of the number one confrontations that I've had in the past when I've done a lot more running coaching, is that when people feel inspired to take action, we have this sense of, I don't know if it's almost like anxiety that we don't approach it really aggressively, that we'll just not accomplish the task. We can be quite aggressive in the way that we approach big goals. But the reality is that everyone has the same body. Even if you're an elite level athlete, you have to slowly get off the couch and then allow the natural physiology to take place to be able to prepare your body to do hard things. And that takes 20 to 30 minutes. And it doesn't really matter if you're an elite level athlete or if you're literally learning how to run your first 30 minutes. We all have the same anatomy and physiology, and we all have to go through the same process. I think that people think that if they don't attack it like an elite athlete, or how we perceive elite athletes would attack it, that they won't be successful, but we just have poor misrepresentations of what it takes to be successful, I think.
15: Garnet, how did you get on board with that? With the idea, yes, we're going to train, it's going to take time, we're going to have to do all these methodical steps.
16: It's sort of like having a mule that's not going to move until it had something to eat. So whether I wanted to or not, we weren't moving until I did what Olivia said.
15: Oh.
16: So I just followed instructions. I'm not saying that I loved it.
15: You didn't love it. But what did you learn from that process?
16: To follow instructions. Yeah. Do what you're told. I mean, when you hire a coach, as much as you may not like the process, you have to follow it. And I still use that process today when I get coached, and it's still not always that much fun.
4: Yeah, I'm interested. You said that you have had a practice of hiring coaches throughout your professional and personal life. Tell me a little more about that. Why has that been so important to your success?
16: Well, it's because I'm not very smart. So I figured that I wouldn't have got through school without teachers. I wouldn't have got through banking without training. And so what makes me think I can do things that I don't know how to do from my own intellect? So I just get coaches. So I have coaches yet. I'm very successful, but I keep finding higher and higher level coaches or mentors. And now it's become part of my overall philosophy. And I think it's huge for people.
4: Olivia, this aspect of Garnett's life and his philosophy had a real impact on you as you got to know him. What did his commitment to improvement, but also finding people to help him get there, what did that teach you?
17: Well, Garnett and I's relationship really evolved quite quickly. You know, we started as that coach athlete or coach client relationship, but we quickly became friends. And within not that long, it was really a relationship of Garnett being my mentor and I was the mentee. Even though I was helping Garnett with his physical fitness and I was able to help him in that one particular area where he felt like he needed support, Garnett was always interested in what was going on in my life. And it turned out that I needed a lot of support as well in lots of different areas, that Garnett had a lot more wisdom, life experience, and guidance. And he's so generous in the way that he offers his guidance. He has a deep desire to get to know people better. He wanted to know me more. And so our runs began to evolve into these conversations, as we explained in the book, whereby Garnett is trying to help me essentially get out of my own way a lot of the time, but also work through a lot of the problems that were going on in my life.
4: Can you be more specific? Would you share a story with us?
17: Yeah, sure. It related to my marriage. I was really struggling with the marriage that I was in, that I'm no longer in, the health of my son that was evolving, and he was requiring some surgeries. And, you know, if you're stuck in a marriage that is not working, but you're still trying to care for a child who is unwell, I was having difficulties navigating that. And I was feeling like I wasn't living up to the idea of success from a career perspective.
4: What did he share that proved to be of use?
17: He shared many things, and we definitely go into each of the really important topics within the book. But the one that stands out the most for me is the relationship that we had, right? That Garnett believed that I could resolve all of these issues, that I had it within me. And he was somebody who was super successful. I trusted him and I respected him. So for him to stand in solidarity with me and say, if you live to be 100, Olivia, this isn't a problem. It's just a problem right now. And what are you going to do about it? Because when you're in the problem, it's your entire world and you lack perspective. But when someone like Garnett lovingly can help you step back and say, this is really hard right now, but in the scheme of living till you're 100, Olivia, what are you going to do right now so that you can continue to have the rest of your life, the life that you want, the next decades of your life, the life that you want? Can you get through this? And what are you going to do to get through this? Ugh. It's amazing to have someone in your life to do that for you.
4: Garnett, why were you that for Olivia?
16: I live in a world where everything is a feeling. And so I had a feeling about her, and I've always kind of liked underdogs, and I was an underdog. And I had almost an immediate affinity for her son because of the challenges he had, because I had challenges when I was young. And Olivia was open. So she was very open to hearing and open to discussing back. And there was more than once that on a run, we'd be in tears together because we'd get into a really touchy area of our lives. And so it was a really, really unique situation. And something I just don't experience that often. Someone who you just create this connection with where you feel you can share, and the sharing, and it's a trust that was almost immediately there.
4: Are pretty different ages. There's several decades between you. You were in different life stages at the point when you met as running partners, trainer and trainee. Also, Olivia, you're from the UK. Garnett, you're from Canada, right? Yeah. So, you know, two different continents. But it turned out that you had a lot of traumatic life experience in common, experiencing abuse and neglect, and also the tragic loss of siblings to suicide.
16: It's almost like it is a mirror. And like I've told Olivia this, I think, more than once, that you know, if you follow the theory of reincarnation, she's just a female version of me 30 years later, because she experienced the same feelings, the same emotions, all of the same trauma. And it's, you know, the parallels are almost eerie. The only thing is she's quite a bit older than me. And so it's because of that big age gap between us.
4: Uh-huh. Garnet, would you talk to us a little bit about the transformation that you described that had happened prior to your meeting, Olivia? You said you'd lost quite a bit of weight. What led you to that point and sort of what did that require?
16: So and this is going to sound like a little bit simple, but I just got tired of myself being fat. I can tell you when it happened, I was walking the length of Pearson Airport. I was late. The flight was late. I needed to get to a meeting. I had a briefcase and sweat's just pouring off me. I'm 320 pounds. I feel gross. And so I just decided I had to deal with that. I went back to Saskatoon and I went to a doctor, just picked one. And the doctor said something to me that I will never forget. She says, well, I can tell you what to do, but don't expect me to be your mother. Her exact words. Never saw the doctor a second time, but she referred me to a sports psychologist. And then I got into self-defeating behavior. He referred me to a dietitian. A dietitian referred me to a trainer. And so I started the evolution. But I had decided I was going to, and that was the thing that I did. And I actually did a visualization around this because I was in a program where that's how you actually started to see what you were going to do. So, I mean, I actually believe in my heart that if you really want to have a change, the first thing you do is decide you're going to change. And the second thing you do is tell a few people because that kind of is, you know, kind of hard to go back on what you told everybody you were going to do.
4: Keeps you accountable. So you.
16: And I never made an excuse. What? I mean, I quit smoking at the same time. Oh. That really sucked.
4: So the habits that this is, there's a portion in the book where you talk about this and about habit forming and kind of what it takes, to create new habits. What are the key lessons there? You had to overcome, I guess you had to change your eating habits. You had to change your physical fitness. You also had to change your mind. You had to change your coping habits and you were a smoker. So there's a lot of change that had to go on there.
16: Well, the only thing that I did was decide, and then I got a coach for the rest of it. So when we hired a dietitian, she came to our house. She went through our cupboard and took out all the food we shouldn't eat. Everything. It went in the garbage. So that wasn't really that complicated. And smoking was just either I'm a smoker or I'm not a smoker. And so I quit smoking. But I had to change around my order of doing things the whole day so that I didn't keep having the occasions where I normally had a cigarette. So that's what I said. I took out a bad habit and put in a good habit. So driving a different route, going a different way, changing my schedule around, because smoking is usually you have a cigarette when you get up, you have a cigarette when you have breakfast. And so I had to change a lot of that stuff to make it work.
4: What is the message you would have for someone like me who's like, I'm lucky if I get out of bed at 7 o'clock. There is no way I'm running every day. Like whatever they've got, that is some special thing that's just not in my makeup.
16: So I figure that I'll give you a different analogy. I'm terrified of doing podcasts. I'm not even on social media until we did the book. I'm terrified. But now I'm having to learn it. So if it was something that was important enough, I actually believe that anybody can decide to do it.
4: Olivia, what's something that Garnet shared with you that you would recommend people embrace in their own lives?
17: I don't know if it's necessarily something Garnet specifically shared with me, but something that he certainly taught me is that you never know when you're going to meet somebody who's going to change your life. And I just love this concept that we get to get up every morning and let's say we do have to do something really hard, or let's say there is something that we want to change. We're not alone and we don't have to do hard things alone. I actually think we're wired to not do hard things alone, but maybe we haven't met the person yet. Maybe we haven't hired the coach yet, but we have to be open. So keep your heart open and have a desire, have something that you want to change, and then see who's going to be on your support team to help you make that change. Invite them in.
4: Olivia Chadwick and Garnet Morris are co-authors of 17 Runs, The Unbeaten Path to Unlock Life's True Potential. 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Olivia, Garnet, this has been really great. Thanks for sharing your story with us.
16: Well, thank you for the opportunity.
17: Same. Thanks, Julie.
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4: It's great to have you along today for Uncomfy, a show about leaning into connection, even when it's a little uncomfortable. I'm Julie Rose. Here's a story about a late night flight and an unwelcome conversation. I'm joined now by Piper Hendricks. She's the founder and CEO of Stories Change Power. 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And Piper and I actually met just recently at the Braver Angels National Convention in Kenosha, Wisconsin. 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
22: Thanks so much, Julie. It's wonderful to be here.
4: So you're on a plane when this stick with it moment happens. So where are you flying from? Where are you going to?
22: I was flying back from Denver, Colorado to DC really late at night and just very, very tired. And so it was an interesting time for a surprising conversation and one that was a bit challenging.
4: If I'm being honest, all airplane seatmate conversations are uncomfy for me. And I'm one of these people that's like headphones in, don't make eye contact. I don't want to have to talk to anybody because we are trapped. And yeah. We might be trapped for hours. And I don't want to have to go there. But what were you doing? Like sort of what was your demeanor? What were you up to on that flight before the conversation happened?
22: Yeah, well, it's so funny, Julie. I'm kind of the opposite, much to the horror of many of my friends, where I'm open to conversations and sometimes they even initiate them. I hope never in a way that's made anybody else uncomfortable. I try to read the room a bit, and if they'd prefer to be headphones or book, that's fine. But I've had some really interesting conversations. But you're absolutely right. You are strapped into a metal tube, and there's no going anywhere. But I had spent a lot of the flight doing something that is very personal to me, but I'll share with your listeners. Every month, I will write a letter to myself, and it's a practice that I started back in college when I realized that I would get really anxious and nervous about an upcoming exam. And then a few weeks later after the exam, it was like nothing even happened. And so I thought if I could remind myself that the things that seem just so daunting in advance, you know, look like molehills in the rearview mirror, then maybe they will look so daunting in advance. And it's something that's grown into a much larger practice, which, you know, like I said, is something that's really personal. And so I'd spent a lot of the flight, you know, just looking like I was scribbling across the, you know, pages for hours, because that's exactly what I was doing. So it was as we were coming in for landing that the person next to me started the conversation and said something along the lines of, well, you're probably going to hit me for saying this, which already, you know, you're in for something, but, you know, what are you doing? Or are you like most women keeping a diary? And I thought, wow, like, that dismisses.
0: Are you like most women?
22: Exactly. Oh, yeah. Exactly. So it just, yeah. it really felt, I was like, okay, straight out of the gate, you know, something that feels personal and important has been belittled. But I think at this point in my life and at this point in being involved in different realms of communication, I thought, well, I wouldn't say game on necessarily. That sounds a little too light, but like, all right, here's where we are. Let's do this thing.
0: And so what did you say?
22: I said, you know, this is something that is pretty personal to me. And I explained some of what I shared with you. Like, this is something I started in college and as a way to get to know myself a bit more. I don't think I use those terms, but just, you know, kind of thinking through being more intentional, also a term I didn't use, but, you know, just sharing, like, this is something that I'm doing. And that did not seem to really make much of an impact. It was more, I think his goal, if, you know, from my impression, was just to open the door to a conversation.
0: So it seemed like he wanted to have a conversation. Inelegant as his opening statement had been.
22: Exactly, exactly.
0: And in that moment, so this is the moment where you decide, all right, am I going to go? Am I going to do this? You said it was like game on for you, but was there any part of you that was like, it is late, we're landing. I don't know what this guy has got to, you know, to say, but like, I'm either going to shut him down or
22: it's ignore funny. Him. Yeah, It's really never my goal to shut someone down. I shouldn't say never. I mean, always and never are big words, but rarely.
0: It's incredibly admirable, I have to say.
22: Well, or just I am very much a pacifist. I shy away from confrontation, so I wouldn't come in that way. And I think that it's, you know, truly, like, we are both just freshly back from the Braver Angels convention, and the whole purpose of the organization is depolarization, you know, recognizing the value in being heard and feeling understood and all that, the space that opens up. So that was my mindset, even as I was like so tired. And maybe part of it too, you know, again, we're strapped in a metal tube. You know, if I make someone angry, I'm stuck. I'm still strapped in until the seatbelt sign goes off. So that might have also been, I don't want to sound like, you know, like someone who's like so benevolent. Part of it might have been a little bit of self-preservation.
0: So you explained to him, this is what I do. Mm-hmm. He didn't seem to be like, oh, that's great, you know. But where did the conversation go from there?
22: It went to a lot of topics, and it's something that I've been reflecting on, and I almost wonder, I mean, we're flying into DC, which means people could be going into the city where it's predominantly blue, or could be going out into Virginia, which is predominantly red. And if I had to guess, I think he was probably going out to a red zone, and he may have looked at me and assumed I was going to a blue zone. So I almost feel like there were different topics that he was throwing out, hoping that it would somehow rile me up.
0: So you had the impression that he was maybe looking for not a fight, but sort of, it felt like he was looking for some sort of political conversation?
22: Or just a reaction, or just kind of ruffling feathers. Okay. And what he doesn't know, like, I grew up in Texas. You know, I grew up in a really red spot. You know, my family is all shades of the political rainbow, and it takes a lot to get to get me flustered. Again, working on my side was the fact that I was really tired, which could go either way, but it might have just been, you know, there we were. But he started talking about the alphabet, and it, in the sense of, like, you know, this alphabet of acronyms. And I thought, you know, is it CSR? Is it DEI? Is it, you know, all these different letters that we throw around? He was talking about LGBTQIA and talked about how folks in the transgender community, to in his opinion, were just whining about things. And I thought, you know, that, you know, as I said to him, like, I have never felt like I'm in a body that's not consistent with who I am. You know, I was born female. I've grown up as a woman. I've never felt anything different. But I do have people in my family who are transgender. I had dated someone whose child was questioning. And so having seen that, you know, it reinforced for me, I don't know what that feels. I do see, though, how their parents really struggle. I don't pretend for a second to have any of the answers, but just kind of wanted to give some space to say, you know, that there's experiences outside of our own that we can't understand. And that it was interesting because we then, you know, kind of moved away from that. And that's where I think I got the impression that it wasn't that he was wanting to really talk about any particular issue. It was more like, can I throw out different things like, this alphabet and these people who are whining and see, you know, see if he could get me a little more upset.
0: Okay. So I think a lot of us have been in a situation where we feel like our conversation partner just wants to push our buttons, mm-hmm. or trying to get a rise out of us. And a lot of us will just decide that conversation isn't worth happening. But it sounds like you made a choice to kind of stay in that uncomfortable zone where he was trying to ruffle your feathers. And what was your intent in continuing to engage?
22: Yeah, that's a great question. I think at that point, I mean, we were coming in for a landing. So this would have felt, I think, different had we just been taken off and I had hours ahead. I mean, there was an end point and I knew we would be deplaning, you know, in the not too distant future. So that was helpful. I think I was curious just to hear him out and hear different perspectives. And I feel really grateful that the past few years I have been moving around the country as a digital nomad. And so I have some practice now in jumping between different bubbles, if I can put it that way, in the country, having very different conversations that I wouldn't were I to stay in one community. And so I think it truly comes from a place of curiosity. I think the more we understand, quote unquote, the other side or other perspectives, the better off we are. And so this was a chance, you know, all I had to do was sit there and just hear, like, how does this person think? You know, what's going on in his world? And I think that the plane actually is a really interesting combination where you have in some ways anonymity. You know, he knew I was in seat 19E or whatever it was, and we were both coming back to the same place. Beyond that, I don't have to share my name. I don't share anything about my background. I don't know his name.
0: To what end? What was the point ultimately?
22: I think a lot about the importance of people feeling heard. And it felt like, personally, I could say, you know what, I am way too tired for this nonsense. And, you know, I need to get back to my letter or whatever it would be. You know, some folks would say, heck yeah, that's called having boundaries. To me, that just felt rude. And it just felt like, you know, I'm here. And I really lean into that curiosity of, you know, what's going on here? And as I think back on it, I feel a bit sad for him. And I think that might be something that people may disagree with me on that. But the things that came out in little bits and pieces, I thought, I think he's just suppressing everything. I think he's staying numb. And he mentioned that we did find an area of agreement. Thinking back to the COVID era, apparently in his line of work, a lot of people were laid off and other people stayed on and worked ungodly amounts of hours. And we agreed, you know what, that sounds like there's a lot of greed. You know, there's a lot of greed in the world. We agreed that people should have a fair shake in life. And I think that he doesn't feel like he's had one, which is interesting. I don't know enough about his circumstances, you know, so I won't guess. And now he's there, you know, traveling for reasons I don't know, and maybe feeling really lonely and really angry. And if there can be even a short conversation where he feels a little heard or he feels like he can say these things and not stir somebody up, maybe he realizes, like, that's not really a smart thing to say. Maybe I can be a little bit more authentic and a little bit more vulnerable, which is terrifying to people, right? And so it just felt like, you know, I left the conversation feeling like I showed up. I was willing from the get-go to be a little bit vulnerable. And, you know, it didn't, I don't feel any harm. I don't feel it like it didn't hurt me personally. And I think that's important. There could be things where, you know, that he could have hit a little closer to home and I would have been like, this is really not a conversation that I feel I can have. But we never got there. Just, you know, staying in that place of curiosity and openness, kind of ready to redirect or shut down if I needed to, but just kind of seeing, like, what does this person need to say right now? Do they need to feel heard? And then, you know, as soon as the seatbelt sign came off, pop off and head out the door.
0: So, Piper Hendricks, as we wrap up here, your day job is helping advocates and individuals and advocacy groups to better communicate their values and their stories so that they can bring change. Is there anything that connects between what we've been discussing here, this skill that you exercised in that uncomfy moment, and the work that you do?
22: Yeah, no, I really appreciate the question. And yes, I mean, a key part of our approach at Stories Change Power is to bridge divides in our work. I think it's easy in advocacy to inadvertently deepen divides, you know, speaking only to a group of people and sometimes about another group of people, or speaking in really broad terms. And anyone who doesn't feel the way that we do, you know, is an idiot and, you know, not remembering the humanity of the other side. And so that's something that's really key to us. And this was one really small example of prioritizing and remembering the humanity of someone in front of us, and that nobody is, you know, nobody's a lost cause. And that is something I think that this exchange was an example of showing up with that decency, even when it was a little bit uncomfy.
0: Piper Hendricks is the founder and CEO of Stories Change Power. It's a nonprofit that helps advocates, individuals, and groups tell their stories, understand the power, the importance of their stories, to figure out what their stories are, and then tell those so that their voices can be heard, so that their calls for change can be effective. So you can find them online at storieschangepower.org. Piper, I'm so glad we encountered one another at Braver Angels, and thank you so much for sharing your story today.
22: Thank you, Julie. It's really been a joy to be with you.
0: And thank you for getting uncomfy with us today. You know, I really loved Piper's comment that she was willing to have that uncomfortable conversation, partly because she knew that they were landing before too long, so she didn't have to stay in it forever. And I think that's one of the things that often keeps me from being willing to stay open and curious, to kind of stick with that discomfort, because I worry about, like, well, gosh, if I go there, is it ever going to end? Like, you know, it feels like I'm opening this Pandora's box. But with these uncomfy moments, we've seen a lot of instances where there is, you know, we don't have to commit forever. 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
0: Julie Rose here, and you're listening to Uncomfy, where we're learning to stay with the moments we usually want to escape because they're awkward or tense, but they're also the moments that can really teach us something. I'm glad you're here. Here's a story about admitting you were wrong in front of the whole world. I'm joined by David French. He's an opinion columnist for the New York Times, where he writes about law, culture, religion, and armed conflict. He's also author of the book Divided We Fall. David, it's great to have you. Thank you so much for taking time today.
25: Well, thank you so much for having me. I really appreciate it.
0: I just have to say that you have been top of my list for quite some time when it comes to this podcast, because I see you on a near daily basis and at least several times a week in the New York Times taking positions that bring quite a bit of, that requires some humility on your part, but also, you know, to go very public about some of your viewpoints
5: is probably always uncomfortable on some level.
25: Well, absolutely. You know, one of the things that I think when you're talking about my job as a columnist, how do you build trust with your audience? And a lot of people sort of think, well, you have to build trust by just always being right. Well, you're not always going to be right. You're going to get some things wrong. So I try to build trust by being transparent, by saying, here's what I think, here's where I come from, here's why I think it. And then if my views change on something, if I have new information, I want to say, hey, my views have changed, here's the new information. Or if I make a prediction and the prediction turns out to be wrong, I want to take ownership of that and say, here's why, you know, this is wrong. And I think that people all in the long run find that more valuable, because in the reality, they don't think of a columnist or a pundit or whatever you want to call me as infallible. They want to know you as thoughtful. Those are different things. You know, now if you're thoughtful and always wrong about stuff, that's a problem. But they mainly want you to be thoughtful, not infallible. And so, and to my mind, that means show your work. And so that's what I try to do.
5: I appreciate that. And it's evident in your work. I'd love to have you tell us a story about a particularly, I guess, uncomfy experience you've had showing your work publicly.
25: Yeah. So let's go back to 2014. And in 2014, there was this horrible incident that occurred in Ferguson, Missouri. And this is when a man named Michael Brown, was involved in an altercation with a police officer. And he was shot and killed. And folks may remember this, the hands up, don't shoot. The argument was that an officer shot him when he was in a vulnerable position with his hands up in surrender. A bunch of riots erupted as a result of that. The Black Lives Matter movement sort of began as a movement roughly around this time as well. So I'm writing about this. At the time, I was not yet a full-time journalist when this occurred, but I was writing for National Review off and on. But by the time I became a full-time journalist in May of 2015, the issue surrounding police shootings and the issue surrounding, you know, the criminal justice around police shootings was top of mind in America. And I had always grown up a kind of law and order conservative, you know, traditional sort of Reagan law and order conservative. I had a little bit of a libertarian streak to me, but I'd not really thought through the implications in the realm of law and order. And so I was instinctively protective of cops. That was just sort of dispositionally in my nature, instinctively protective. And then also, by the time this happened, I had been practicing as a constitutional lawyer for 20 years. So I was dispositionally supportive of law enforcement. I had a long history of practicing constitutional law. And I could see the problems with some of the narrative around the Michael Brown shooting immediately. And so I leapt to the defense of the police in that circumstance. There was rioting. I don't like rioting, still don't. Was condemning the rioting and sort of was writing off a lot of the anger at the incident improperly as sort of a product of a lot of misinformation. And so I had some thoughtful people come to me and say, David, you really need to think through this issue a little more carefully, because the Michael Brown shooting, yeah, I'm with you. And as the Obama Department of Justice later investigated and found out that was not, the hands up, don't shoot narrative was false. I believe Politico called it one of the lies of the year that year, that didn't occur. So yeah, I was right to be skeptical of that shooting, but they said, hey, take a look at this issue more broadly. And look at it with an open mind more broadly. And so that was what I began to do, really starting in 2015, 2016, as other shootings occurred and other disturbing incidents occurred.
5: Yeah, and could I pause you for that for a moment there? This seems like a pivotal moment where someone approaches you with, I mean, maybe it was gentle chastisement, but it was like, I think you might be getting this wrong. I think you need to think about this maybe a little more deeply. How did that feel to you?
25: Well, you know, you're constantly getting negative feedback when you're writing in public. So I'm very used to getting critique. I'm very used to people saying this is wrong for these reasons. Not all of them are equally meritorious, right? Not all the critiques are delivered in good faith. Not all the critiques are very good or sound or logical. But I made a commitment to myself when I started writing that I wanted to be open to good faith critique. I knew, you know, look, I'm a fallen human being. I'm not perfect. And so if I'm going to put myself in public as somebody who's writing with some authority on legal, political, cultural matters, I need to be open to good faith criticism because I'm just going to get some stuff wrong. And so I had made a pre-existing commitment to be open to good faith criticism. But then what really helped me on this was somebody said to me something very interesting that I took to heart. And they said, David, we know you have a lot of experience dealing with the use of force because you were in Iraq. Here's what I'm going to ask you to do. Look at these incidents through the standpoint of your experience with the use of force in Iraq and see if what is happening in some of the streets of American cities, see how that matches with the discipline or the restraint or whatever that you saw in an actual war zone. And that piqued my interest because, you know, they were saying, hey, you have some unique experience here that you could bring to bear on this discussion. And then also there's a sign of sort of respect that says, hey, I believe you're a serious person. And I think as a serious person, you will find this interesting, which is a much better way of approaching somebody than saying, you're just getting this all wrong, you idiot. So then you're immediately in that defensive crouch. But if someone says to you, hey, you know, I've long respected your work. I've long respected the process you bring to it. Why don't you plug this new information to that process and see where you come out? I mean, that just absolutely connected in a way that really did make me sort of do the work.
5: And for viewers and listeners who aren't familiar with your military history, you were in Iraq.
25: So during 07 and 08, I was serving with the 3rd Armored Cavalry Regiment in Diyala Province in eastern Iraq, very near the Iranian border. And one of my jobs was to make these shoot, help the commander make these shoot, don't shoot, bomb, don't bomb decisions. And I also had to evaluate the use of force. So people would accuse our soldiers of violating the laws of war, and I would have to make these kinds of determinations and help the command make these kinds of determinations. And so I spent an entire year in a war zone, sometimes going out there on patrol myself, for example, making a decision as to whether a use of force was appropriate or not. And here's the key, Julie, because this is going to get really, really important the more we discuss this. The use of force in war, in an actual counterinsurgency wartime setting. And so what the argument was made to me was, David, you will find that American police officers actually sometimes use less restraint in the use of force than American soldiers do in a war. And I found that assertion to be surprising, right? Surprising. But then as I began to look at the more of this body camera footage that's out there, as I began to dive more into a lot of these cases that were being prosecuted, I realized that there were multiple occasions in which American police officers in the streets of the United States of America were pulling the trigger faster than American soldiers would pull the trigger in Iraq, which is something that when I say that out loud, a lot of people say, no way, seriously? No way. But yes, 100% correct. And then I began to dive more into some of the legal doctrines. Why is this the case? And I began to discover that there was a combination of a legal doctrine and a psychological issue, sort of, for lack of a better term, but sort of a cultural / psychological issue when it comes to juries and how juries interact with police officers. So we had both some problems with the law and some problems with how juries interact with police officers that were creating on sort of building on top of each other a world in which quite literally police officers in certain circumstances were more willing to use force in an American city than American soldiers in Iraq and Afghanistan were willing to use force in an actual war zone. And that for me was striking. And that's when I began to write about this more and more. And I wrote a piece in 2018, 4 years later, that was why I changed my mind about police writing about police shootings.
5: And so what was the gist of that article that you wrote? And what did it feel like for you to kind of put that on paper?
25: Oh, man, I knew people were going to get upset at this. Because there are certain topics that when you write about it, you know people are going to get volcanically angry. Abortion, of course. Israel-Palestine, of course. Race and criminal justice, another huge one. Like, people get very, very, very, very angry. And so what I wanted to be very careful. I wanted to say, look, when I'm writing about this, I'm not indicting the police as an institution, sweeping indictment. There are tons of really good police officers. There's tons. But the combination of law and culture has meant that we have too many bad police officers, and those bad police officers have too much legal protection. And so that creates problems in American society because, yeah, we have lots of good policing. Thank God for it. I'm very grateful for their courage. I'm very grateful for their service. But we also just have too many cops who do the wrong things and too little accountability. And it creates

0: here? What's the actual true reality as opposed to stampeding to one extreme or the other? And that's where I landed on sort of the basic fundamental sort of golden mean, their true north was we have systems that protect bad cops inappropriately, and those systems mean that bad cops will inflict real harm on the American public. And we need to change those systems if we want to minimize that harm. So that's where I ended up.
1: And so what's it like for you then to go back and read the stuff you wrote about these issues prior?
0: Cringe.
1: Really?
0: Cringe. Okay. You know, it's always difficult to understand when you are wrong, right? That's a hard thing. You know, there's this sort of theological concept called sanctification, which is sort of the slow process of becoming a better person over the course of your life. So all of us, hopefully by the time I'm 90, if Lord willing, I live to be 90, hopefully I'm a better person than I am right now when I'm 55. And at 55, I want to be a better person than I was when I was 35 or 25 or 15. So if we're actually growing as human beings, we should be able to point back to multiple things that we concretely got wrong or were just wrong about. And that is uncomfy to think through. So, you know, and it's so uncomfortable, a lot of us just don't want to face it. And it's in a very real way, it's almost like we'd rather be wrong and not face the shame than be right and fully acknowledge sort of the shame of being wrong. And so, you know, I feel like a lot of it, you just got to own it. You just have to own it.
1: I'd love advice on that. Because in addition, and I do want to just mention too, that you actually are quite, not just on this topic, but you've been very open about, you know, the ways in which you've changed your ways over time. You talk openly about having been a real partisan political ideologue for, you know, a period of your life up until about a decade ago. And now you spend a lot of time. In fact, you were just recently at Brigham Young University offering a forum, you know, a forum speech in which you were encouraging people to be civil and be open and be humble and be forgiving and kind of all those things. Right. So, how do you sort of deal with the embarrassment and the shame of like realizing that you were misguided or that you've changed, you're a better person, and sort of like not feel that anymore and just kind of move forward as a better person?
0: Well, so I think there's a couple of things. One, you feel it. There's no way to not feel it, right? So that feeling of that embarrassment, feeling of that shame, I think there's just no way to go through that other than just pushing through and realizing, okay, I have to own this. I was wrong. And saying you're wrong means taking your lumps a little bit, including in the court of public opinion. But a lot of it is really who, let me get kind of meta here. You know, there's this phrase that is like sort of, who, what is the audience that you are living for, right? Who, and there's this phrase, the audience of one. Which is, in other words, like I'm trying to do as a Christian person, I'm trying to live in a way that pleases God first and foremost. If you can please men, fine, so long as it's actually in connection with doing God's will. But my objection, my object in life is not pleasing men, right? That's not the fundamental object of my life. I'm trying to live in service to Jesus, and that means pleasing Jesus. And so if you have that as your fundamental goal, then repentance is going to be just it's going to have to be a lifelong practice of recognizing error, repenting, and changing. Recognize error, repent, and turn. If you understand who is it you're living for, what is it are you that you're living for, that really can be very deeply clarifying. And a lot of people go off the rails when they say, well, I'm living for acclaim and I'm working towards, you know, popularity or wealth or whatever. That's going to send you down a ton of compromising paths. But if you're living in service of Jesus and you're seeking to, you know, to do his will, that's a different kind of analysis, because one of the things that he says is take up your cross and follow me. So if you're doing his will, you're going to face adversity. You're going to face difficult moments. And now some of those difficult moments will be because of me, because of the mistakes that I made, right?

0: But I think if you live your life with a position that I'm trying to become more like Jesus, that means I'm going to have to be growing, and growing is painful. So, if you know, over time in your life, the rubber does really meet the road sometimes, and you have to, you know, what's that phrase? Choose this day whom you will serve.
1: Yeah. David French, if I could ask you, what is the uncomfy conversation or exploration that you think more Americans need to be having right now at this moment after a very divisive presidential election in a very deeply politically polarized landscape? What do you hope we're doing as we engage with one another and with our own ideas?
0: You know, I'm going to do the cheesiest thing possible, and I'm just going to quote, I'm going to quote Ted Lasso. Be curious. There are a lot of Americans who've just finished making decisions that about half the country hates. So you have a situation where two Americans have received more than 70 million votes in a bitterly divided country. So it's just simply wrong to look at all of those people on the other side and say, well, they're just all misguided, bad, wrong, terrible, awful. I need to protect myself from them versus, wow, 71 million or 74 million fellow Americans made a really different decision from me. Why? And now, for some people, you will ask the question why, and the answer that you'll get will be ugly. You won't like it, that it is bad, that maybe they do actually hate me. Maybe they do actually think I'm a horrible person. Maybe they do have malicious intentions in some way. But an awful lot of the people, when you ask that question, you're going to get an answer back that humanizes them, that helps you understand where they're coming from, that destroys your own stereotypes and preconceptions. When I spoke at BYU, one of the things I spoke about was that a lot of times we're just wrong about our political opponents. We think that they're one thing and they're another thing entirely. So one of my foremost pieces of advice going forward, be curious. When you encounter somebody who has a diametrically opposed views from you, be curious as the default. That's the first priority beyond setting them straight. Because everyone walks into those situations and they say, well, I just ran into someone who disagrees with me. I need to set them straight. Start with the priority of curiosity. Then you can have the argument after your curiosity.
1: David French is an opinion columnist for the New York Times. He's author of Divided We Fall, America's Secession Threat, and How to Restore Our Nation. David, it has been a real pleasure. Thank you for taking time today.
0: Thanks so much, Julie, for having me. It's been a real treat.
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6: For eons, we humans have considered the cosmos, from the blazing sun and more distant stars in the sky, to tiny life forms at our feet and the roots of trees. We've even tried to figure out ourselves. 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Some say awe is an emotion. Some see awe as a virtue. 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
7: BBC News with Danielle Jaworowiecka. Colombia's new right-wing president, Abelardo de la Espriella, has been sworn in, pledging to relentlessly defeat narco-terrorism. He took the oath of office in the volatile southwestern city of Cali, a change intended to signal a tough approach to illegal armed groups operating in the region.
8: Llego con el ánimo de convocar a todos mis compatriotas.
9: I take office with the intention of bringing all my fellow citizens together. We will assume a leading role in the fight against global organized crime. My government will promote close international coordination in the fields of intelligence, security, justice, and the prosecution of criminal finances.
7: Mimi Swaby has more details.
10: In his fiery maiden speech, Abelardo de la Espriella pledged to crush armed insurgents, rebuild Colombia, and defend democracy by reason or by force. Mr. de la Espriella had a successful career as a lawyer representing drug trafficking paramilitaries before he entered politics. He now vows a sharp break with his leftist predecessor, replacing peace talks with all-out war against what he calls narco-terrorism. This includes the construction of mega-prisons. President Trump backed his election campaign, and he's promised a strong military alliance with Washington and Israel.
7: Ukraine's President Volodymyr Zelensky has arrived in Serbia, a close ally of Russia, for his first visit, with talks to be focused on cooperation and security. The visit comes as Serbia is in the process of joining the European Union, but that has been stalled, partly because of Belgrade's refusal to sanction Moscow. Dan Johnson in Kyiv outlines Mr. Zelensky's goal for today's visit.
11: He hasn't stated exactly what he's hoping to get from this visit, but he said these would be important negotiations. He's having 2 days there talking to the president and the prime minister, and he'll be hoping that this could be perhaps a first step towards a softening in Serbia's position. Serbia has said that it wants to join the EU and knows that it won't be allowed to do that while ever it is so closely linked to Russia. It has, Serbia, already provided some aid to Ukraine and promised to help refund and rebuild this country if and when the war ends.
7: FIFA says its boss Gianni Infantino strongly denies an allegation that UEFA paid off a woman described as his lover when he was head of European football's governing body. A FIFA spokesman said the allegation was categorically untrue. However, UEFA did confirm a departure payment was made to the employee in question. South Korea's National Football Association has apologised over allegations it provided sexual entertainment for foreign referees in the country between 2011 and 2012. The South Korean broadcaster NBC alleges the Korea Football Association used its corporate credit cards to fund sexual services for around 10 referees. BBC News.
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6: Every morning, we awake to a world marvelously alive. 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
6: Today we're going to bring you a special edition. This is a joint venture, if you will, between our two podcasts. Basically, we're going to make this
14: tandem kind of thingamajig for a very good reason. It's because of Deborah Farmer Chris. She is the guest that we are welcoming to this episode. Deborah Chris comes equipped with stories and experience and wisdom and gleanings actually from scientific research also about our human quest for awe and wonder. And all of this fits seamlessly with both Constant Wonder, my show, and the Lisa show, which is Lisa's show.
15: Oh, yeah, absolutely. And as soon as we realized that there was a lot of common ground here, rather than, you know, the two of us arm wrestling over who gets the guest.
14: Yeah, we could have done that.
15: Right? Getting greedy, envious of each other. Because, you know, our offices are actually right next door to each other. So we've really got to be civil to each other. We're invested. I'm invested.
14: We're sharing
15: here.
14: Today. We're sharing,
15: exactly.
14: For sure.
15: So we decided to conduct this interview together.
14: And I really think it's a no-brainer with this particular guest because her new book.
15: It's actually like it's playing out much like I think it had to be, because Deborah's new book is titled Raising Awe Seekers: How the Science of Wonder Helps Our Kids Thrive. And if anybody knows our, you know, respective podcasts at all, the relevance to yours, to mine, it's absolutely obvious.
14: Yeah, yeah. And you know, Lisa, both you and I off mic here in the offices, we've had some pretty important conversations about the function of awe in our personal lives. We featured you and your very personal story about the loss of your husband. That was in season 5, and you put such a spotlight on his capacity for awe, how that was even perhaps enhanced in his latter years as well. So there is absolute precedence for you and me together talking about awe and sharing that with our audiences. And that's what we're going to do today with Deborah Farmer Chris. Deborah Farmer Chris is a child development expert, a parent educator, and once again, the title of her book, Raising Awe Seekers: How the Science of Wonder Helps Our Kids Thrive. Deborah, welcome so much. It's just great to have you with us.
16: Thank you for having me.
14: And I'm just delighted, as I mentioned earlier, to have Lisa with us also. And you're going to be heard on both of our podcasts. And I think that just reaches such a great audience that's going to be appreciative of what you have to offer. I thought I would do an icebreaker along these lines. I'm a hiker, and my hiking buddy and I came down off the Wasatch Mountain Range here in the Rocky Mountains of Utah. And we'd been a long day up in the mountains. And we thought we would stop. It was my hiking buddy's idea. We would stop and visit with, well, it was his uncle-in-law-to-be. But we stopped, and he was a botanist. And we were talking about what we had seen. And I hadn't been aware of the evening primrose. It was brand new to me. And this botanist says, well, come out, come off the porch, and I'll show you where it's growing in my yard. He says, not only that, but it's 5 o'clock, the sun's going down. Just hang on, you're going to see this thing open. Well, what I wasn't prepared for was that from the bud to the fully open flower is just a matter of a few seconds. And to that day, I thank Jim Farmer for showing me this whole thing. Yeah, that was because my hiking buddy is connected to Gladys and Jim and your family. And so when I heard about your book, I thought, this is a must-do.
16: Way to make me cry before I start talking.
15: I love your reaction and your gasp of pure excitement in this connection.
16: Because when you were talking about this, I thought this is a story my dad would love. Because, you know, like in so many ways, my book, which we'll talk about later, is really a love letter to my dad, who passed away before my kids were born. And he was and remains the most curious person I've ever met. Just childlike wonder and delight in everything. Thank you.
14: Well, he was so gracious to me in showing me something in the way of his attentiveness to the world around him. I mean, I was just brand new with a field guide and wildflowers and trying to identify stuff, you know, just a newcomer to it all.
16: Yeah.
14: And I find myself then being tutored, mentored a little bit by someone like him. So anyway, I want to go to your stories with Jim Farmer, your dad.
16: I have so many Jim Farmer stories. I can't look up at the nice guy without thinking about my dad. Here's what you need to know about him, though. This is not a man who was comfortable in a party. He was a scientist. He felt much more at home in a lab than he did, you know, in anything larger than 4 people. And so he was not the most talkative person, but he was very experiential. And so he showed his love so often by showing us what he loved. And so I have this memory of there are five of us, I'm the youngest of five, and him shaking me awake at 2 o'clock in the morning. And I stumble outside and he had like laid out blankets and sleeping bags. I think three of us arrived. I have a couple siblings that I'm sure were not there. They don't get up in the middle of the night. And I think we're all grumbling, like, why are we out here? And he's just, look. And it was the Perseid meteor shower in August. And it was just going through the night sky. My body woke up fully because of what I was seeing. And I was watching it. Just recently, we were at the beach. And it was nighttime and you could see the Milky Way. And I called the kids out. I was like, just look up. And every time I say to my kids, look up, like, I just feel my dad next to me. Because, like, that was a core memory of being outside and looking up and seeing something bigger than myself. When the world is so kind of overwhelming in the news, I just feel like sometimes just reminding that we're small is actually a really healthy feeling to just, you know, remind myself that there's a smallness. And one of my siblings just really struggled in adolescence with mental health and other things. And my dad, again, wouldn't be the one to say, let's talk about your feelings. But he would take me and my brother hiking in southern Utah, like any chance he got. He would just drop everything. And we'd go out to these canyons and these expanses. My dad was like, let's get you out. Let's get you into nature. And, you know, let's get you out of whatever funk you're in. And there was something about being able to see so far that I think created that connection and sense of perspective for my brother that he even now credits as getting him through that tough time. I think there's this like symbiotic back and forth that I experienced with my dad of I would watch him be fascinated by things. And those things included Greek translations of the Bible and Shakespeare plays and flowers and lichen and trilobites and meteors. And it was just, there was this kind of childlike wonder and this fascination. And I am certain that that affected me. But flipping it the other direction, when I started to become interested in things that he didn't know about, like he made my interests his interests. One of the stories I tell in the book is I think I was third or fourth grade and I went with his students. He was a professor on this. It was a science colloquium and they always went on this geology field trip and he took me along. Let me skip school, took me along. And I thought it was super cool. So I was like, I want to be a geologist. And so when we went down to California to visit his mom, he was from LA and he had gone to Caltech. And so he took me to the geology department and introduced me to professors as this like 9-year-old.
17: That's amazing.
16: But then, of course, like a couple years later, when I switched to, for a while, I wanted to be like an anthropologist. And he was like, oh, I haven't read much about anthropology. And he went and started checking out all these books, reading Richard Leakey and Margaret Mead, super getting into it. And then I went to go visit one of my cousins and his wife. They were teaching English in Japan. And I went on this mind-blowing trip at age 12, never been on an airplane before. And I'm going all the way to Japan. And I come back and I'm like fascinated by like Japanese food. And he went again to the library and he got this book, How to Make Sushi. And so he mail ordered for seaweed, right, which you could not buy in the local market. And I think we used canned tuna. I mean, this was not fine sushi, but he like figured out how to make sushi because he thought, well, my kid's interested in this. And so it was really that my wonder fed his and his wonder fed mine. And I think that that's the way it should go, ideally.
14: You're living in this family with your dad doing this and your siblings also getting to participate in the hikes and family trips, road trips. I would imagine any single day could have been an opportunity. You probably weren't applying any kind of reflection to the fact that you were experiencing awe. It was just kind of the air you breathed, kind of the water you drank?
16: Yeah, I think so. And I think there were even moments where I was like, oh, you know, the so-and-so down the street is like a more outgoing, gregarious dad, right? Like, you know, you do that as a kid. You don't always know what you...
15: Yeah, you're trying to figure it out.
16: You don't always know what you have.
15: A little bit.
16: But I think there was this just, you know, we had so many books in the house. And we would go... There was a museum called the Bean Museum in the town I grew up, and I spent hours there. I remember when Ramses II came through and going and learning all about papyrus, and it was like we had lessons about ancient Egypt at the dining room table. It was perhaps a little quirky, a little outside the ordinary. And I know that's something that I adopted, because it was like, even now with my own kids, I know every Celtic stat. I did not know that before my son got really into it, because it's just the sense of when you make their interests your interests, it just opens up this really fun world. Yeah.
14: Lisa, how does this land with you, and when you think about your own childhood? Because we can't listen to Deborah without thinking about, how did our childhoods compare?
17: Oh, yeah. And that collaborative effect of it. You're describing someone very similar to my mother, who was also a school teacher, an artist. And whenever we would show any interest in anything, you know, we went to the library, we went to all the museums, we went to the botanical gardens, and she just was so excited to show us things. I love what you're talking about of this, like, this wonder that feeds each other. It's interesting now that my mother is still like that. You know, she's like that as a grandmother. When all of her grandchildren were quite young, she would have these art days to come over. Let me show you these art techniques. Let's play with different materials. What are you interested in? Let's draw that. Let's paint that. And it's funny because now her grandchildren are older. They're in their early 20s, most of them. And they still request these art days because it's this chance to explore. And so I love what you're talking about, how it being a collaborative effort. That curiosity, it does feed off of relationships.
14: This leads into many stories that Deborah has about odd journaling. You had access, I understand, to what your grandmother had written about.
16: My grandma kept one of those like 5-year diaries where you do a line a day. And so literally it was one or two sentences a day that she would write down, and it started in the 30s before she got married and was a nurse and instructor in Salt Lake City.
17: Wow.
16: And then she married a rancher in tiny town, Idaho, like 500 people, inherited 2 children. He was a widower, had 5 more of her own, and every day wrote this. I've read the whole thing a couple of times. I'm transfixed by it. Sometimes I'll just go to whatever day it is, like October 3rd, and read her October 3rds for 50 years and just see, you know, moments where she was basically the town midwife because there was nobody with training in the town, right? So some days it was just how many bottles of peaches that she had bottled. Some days it who was sick. And I love this. Every single year she recorded the first time the robin came. And I was like, oh, you look for signs of spring too, just like me. I have a fraught relationship with winter. I live in New England. And I thought that just connected me with her. And it also made me realize that my mom, who's also a writer, does tremendous journaling, like pages and pages. And even though I write, I've kind of fallen out of the habit of journaling. And so kind of inspired by my grandmother's, I do 2 or 3 sentences a day. And it's so doable. Often I'll just share them on one of my social medias. Like sometimes it's a picture I take and I just do a caption. But now this year I've been doing one thing every day, like 365 days of wonder. And I can look back in February and be like, oh, I'm so glad I wrote that down. I'll share one of them because I was having a rough February day. It was very cold here. My son had the flu. He was out of school for 2 weeks. It was a really nasty flu. It was a Monday. And so I'm driving to pick up my other kid from school. And I'm like, I haven't found anything awe-inducing or wonder today. So I'm actually thinking, all right, maybe I'll see something while I drive. But I was skeptical. Really skeptical.
17: Yeah.
16: We'll see. And then the next thing I know, like I'm behind a school bus, which is going to make 100 stops, right? So I know I'm going to be late. And I'm grumbling and the bus stops and this kid comes down. He's wearing a hoodie. It's like 12 degrees and he's wearing a hoodie, right? Comes down the steps, and this huge dog has been sitting at the top of the driveway. And the moment he comes down from the steps, this dog comes barreling down the driveway and jumps into his arms. And you can just see this kid's face light up. And my eyes filled with tears. And I thought, like, that, there it is. Yeah. There's that 15 seconds. It doesn't mean that my kid is better. It doesn't mean that my work is easier. But it means that in those 15 seconds, and I'm getting goosebumps just remembering it, I tuned into something else, right? It's the and, right? The world is difficult and it's beautiful. It's messy and it's wonderful.
17: Yeah.
16: And I think holding those together, that's what awe does for me. That's what wonder does for me. It allows me to hold both at the same time and not minimize one or the other. It's that there can always be a beautiful sunset, even on the hardest day.
17: Oh, that's so beautifully said.
14: I love the idea of odd journaling. Some people have like five different journals. What do you do, Deborah? Do you have one dedicated to these?
16: Yeah, I do it on computer. I type. And so I literally have like day 165, day 166. Some days it's a sentence, some days it's a picture, some days it's a short story. I do have tons of little journals. I'm kind of compulsive about buying them. So sometimes I'll draw it in a journal, but then I'll transcribe it over to a document because I know the cloud will last longer in some ways. I will lose my journals. But I also find that I share them right. with people. Like I will send it to my mom. I'll send it to a friend. I often will send it to my 14-year-old, right? And that has been a really Smart. Fun way to connect with my teenager because it's like, yeah. oh my gosh, this is a cool picture I took or this story, right? It's short. It's not preachy, as you mentioned with my dad, because it's just sharing. And then very frequently, because we do this, she'll share stuff back. Like she'll share a picture that she found that was cool. And so that gives me a window a little bit into what's bringing her wonder. Yeah. So I don't have to sit down and say, mother's wonder moment of today is, right? When no teenager wants to hear that. Yeah. But I almost feel like when you share it as amplified, as I share in the book, I have one of my dearest friends from high school whose young daughter had leukemia for a second time. And you know, to complicate matters, she has some medical fragility because of Down syndrome. And she lives in Wisconsin, and I live in Boston. And so I just felt super helpless. And so I finally said, I'm going to send you one beautiful thing a day, and you don't need to respond, right? I'm going to share something beautiful every day.
17: What
16: and that's
17: gift.
16: What I do. What and gift. Sometimes she'd respond, sometimes she'd heart, sometimes it'd be nothing. But it was this way of just being a constant, because sometimes you don't know what to say when somebody's going through something difficult. And I just wanted to be on the lookout. And it also got me thinking about her. So every day I was thinking, what am I going to send to her today? And that also opened me up to look for things.
6: 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We're visiting with Deborah Farmer Criss, author of Raising Awe Seekers, How the Science of Wonder Helps Our Kids Thrive.
14: You know, we start every Constant Wonder episode saying that, yeah, there's nature and history and art and the music and the beauty, and then there's human striving and human kindness. There's something in your book about a friend of yours and the Tiny Kindnesses
16: yes.
14: Project. And Deborah, if you would comment on this, because I'm so interested in the idea of conveying to everybody yeah. I meet that this is not rare experience. This is accessible every day.
16: One of the things I found most hopeful about the research on awe is that when people kept awe journals or people they interviewed, like what's something that gave you goosebumps, made you feel wow? The most common source actually wasn't nature, even though I think that's what comes most. It was human goodness. It was moral virtue. It was people being wow. kind and brave. And I think it was both surprising and unsurprising to me, because while it's not the first thing that jumps to mind, how many of us have had those driveway moments where we're, say, listening to end story of something beautiful, and you have to stop and listen, and you feel that. And so these yeah. moments of connection, these little moments in community, these moments of noticing a neighbor being kind, with so much negativity in the news, it's very easy yeah. to really be down on humanity. And I truly, like, I'm an optimist. I really believe most people are very good, because I meet a lot of people. I talk to a lot of people. And at their core, most people just want to be good people. And that doesn't make headlines. And so one of my friends started something called the Tiny Kindness Project. Her brother had passed away. And she was looking actively for small moments of intentional kindness. So not random acts of kindness, but like, yeah. what's a small thing that somebody's done for you that felt big for you? I actually sent in one of the very first entries. I had a dear friend. She kept asking me to go out for dinner, and I kept putting her off. I was teaching, early years of teaching, but I was also helping a family member with some mental health crises, and life was just really, really busy and overwhelming. Some friends would just give up on you. They're like, I've asked Deborah for 6 months to go out for dinner. Like, she clearly doesn't have time for me. But instead, one day, there was a knock on the door and no one was there. And it was five paper bags. And it was labeled Deborah's Lunch Monday, Deborah's Lunch Tuesday, Deborah's Lunch Wednesday. And, you know, Charlene was a really great cook. So for a week, rather than having microwave ramen or Stouffer's, I had these meals. And it was just this moment of saying, like, she was saying, my friendship's still here. I recognize things are difficult. And,
17: wow.
16: You know, those are things that stick, right? Those are things that then make me want to think, when somebody is struggling, what can I do? What's the practical thing I can do? And I feel like that source of wonder, like, that's what transforms communities. Because when we see it, we want to do it. It's contagious. And so one of the things I like about the awe research, they find that experiencing awe actually does make you want to be generous in response. Like, that's one of the outcomes. And I get it. Because when somebody does that to you and you see it, you want to respond in kind.
17: It changes you. Yeah.
14: There came a time for you when you started being very reflective about awe and started researching scientific literature about it. You got to know about the work at Berkeley, begun by Dacher Keltner and Jonathan Haidt, studying awe. The thing that struck me most was not that you got acquainted with it, but that just becoming acquainted with the fact that there was a science about awe gave you awe. I mean, it kind of doubled up on itself, and you got goosebumps just to discover that people cared about.
16: No, it's totally true. And I think part of it was the timing. It was actually during COVID that I discovered this research. So I did teaching for a long time, and then I moved more into parent education. And so one of my claims to fame, I wrote one of the first viral articles about how to talk to kids about COVID. It came out on March 12th, right? A couple days before everything shut down. I was giving all of these kind of Zoom talks on stress and resilience and preparing your kids for a different kind of school year. And it was fall of 2021, and a school reached out and wanted me to give a talk like that. And I really think something inside me just kind of broke. And I thought, I'm gritted out. Yes, resilience is so important. I will never not talk about that as a psychological strength. But that's not all there is to life, right? You don't want to just push through and keep pushing through. And so I stumbled upon this white paper, this 45 pages that was summarized the research that had been done. And I was actually sitting at this desk. The light was coming in. I got goosebumps. I texted it out to some friends. And I was like, I need to write an article about this. So I pitched it to the Washington Post, and the editor got back very quickly and said, this is a cool idea. And so then I reached out to Dr. Keltner, and when I interviewed him, he was taking a walk along the beach. I was like, I love you. And I wrote this piece, and I got so excited, and it spread, right? And I think there was a hunger for it. I think the year before, like, Adam Grant had coined the word of the year as languishing. And I was like, so the antidote to languishing for me is awe and wonder. And at that point, I realized I wasn't done with it. Because I think, as you brought up with my dad and everything else, I had been tapping into this my whole life, right? This was something that motivates me. It had been a mental wellness tool I had been using my whole life, like, to look for things, but I didn't really name it as an emotion. I was like, this feels good, but to suddenly realize, like, happy, sad, mad, scared, yes. Also, awe is an emotion, and it's not one we talk about enough. And given the research behind it, it's not something to ignore.
14: We don't talk about it enough. When I think about how many times somebody tells a great story about what they've experienced, they finish their story by saying, and I was filled with awe and wonder, period. And they don't go on. I want them to tell me more about what the quality was of that emotion.
17: I think a lot of times they use different emotions to describe it. I think people use different synonyms. I was surprised. I was overcome. I was inspired. Have you found that to be the situation? And do you ever make that kind of connection with people of the different emotions and even just the semantics of it?
16: Yeah, I mean, I think that awe-inspiring is a phrase we will use, right? Like, that was an awe-inspiring moment.
17: Sure.
16: I think sometimes people conflate awe and gratitude. And I do like to make a distinction there, because they are both powerful emotions. And they are both emotions that have health benefits to them, right? But gratitude, actually, I feel like sometimes has a little bit more of a cognitive load. You know, sometimes I think about my day and be like, what am I grateful for? And I'm naming it where we're always involuntary, right? We will feel, I will go outside and I will see something, or I'll hear a story. I'll hear you talk about my dad, and it just comes. And so it's, and then I can think about it and talk about it. And that's why I call the book Raising Awe Seekers, because you can't force a child or yourself to feel anything. You just can't.
17: No, you can't.
16: I know, but you can't put us in the pathway to provide opportunities. If we know where awe is found, or maybe it will be. Like maybe. Maybe no, maybe yes, but it might happen.
14: I think this is the very arena in which someone like Lisa, with her Council of Moms and her show, specializes in pulling us into those pathways, those opportunities. You never talk about parenting very much, Lisa.
17: Yeah, never. I don't swim in it. And especially, I'm not very reflective of it now that my children are mostly grown and examine all of my decisions and relationships like over and over and over again as my youngest is entering her senior year.
16: Oh, yes, my goodness, that is a milestone.
17: Right?
14: I'm a dad, but I don't have a little podcast Council of Dads. But the thing about Deborah's work is, I think, so crucial for parents to get their minds and hearts wrapped around.
17: 100%. I think this, when you're talking about how it's different than gratitude, and we do use the phrase childlike wonder. And I feel like as a mom, a lot of the times I was very, and I still feel this way, very protective of childhood. I feel like we live in a society that values just sort of the superficial elements of childhood, the fun and the nonstop and the lack of responsibility. And we oftentimes forget about that curiosity and wonder and shared experiences of childhood that lays a foundation for what kind of adult they think is possible to be. I'm so curious about those kinds of experiences that you had. First of all, like with the way that you describe your father, with the way that you were raised, I am curious if there was a moment in time or an experience where you thought, this is the thing, this idea, this is something that I'm going to follow for the rest of my life, this awe and wonder. Was there a kind of moment like that for you?
16: I think as I was writing the book, that forced me to dive into the practice even more myself of saying, what brings me awe and wonder? Like, what's lighting my kids up? And I noticed that subtly it began to change my relationship with my neighborhood. So I started going on awe walks and I got to notice little things more. My relationship with winter was slightly less fraught. I began to notice that my social media feeds were changing because it was less news makeup and more earth art and birds, lots of birds. It got me thinking, am I connected to my community in the ways I want to be? Are my kids connected to community? And if they're not, how can I think outside the box of helping them and other kids plug into community? So I think it just got me asking these reflective questions. And all of these reflective questions brought me back toward, not to sound cliche, but what I really feel like matters in life. And for me, when I look at what matters most, I want my kids to be kind, and I do want them to find kind of joy and beauty in this world. I want them to fall in love with this world, the people, the beauty. There's so much here, and I feel like it's not much of a life if we're just drudging through it. And so that doesn't mean they're not going to face all the difficult times we all do. I think that Mary Oliver poem, what are you going to do with your one wild and precious life? And I think it is the idea of a precious life.
17: Yeah.
16: Like, this is a really precious world. The people around us are precious people. And this is the thing about wonder, is it doesn't have to be the Grand Canyon. Like, just as often, it's that really beautiful flower you didn't notice was blooming. It's the neighbor who, when you're sick, brought in your trash barrels for you. And those are the things that ground us back in what's real. And as we're more and more online, awe just grounds us back to our senses, grounds us back to what matters most. I've really spent the last 3 years steeped in this. And again, I feel like I have a lifetime of experiences.
17: Okay.
16: But in practicing it and writing about it and talking to people, everyone wants to share their awe stories, which is so fun. Like, I'll have my neighbor stop me, right? And he was upset about something in the news. And he said, I was so disheartened. And then I drove home and I saw this flock of geese go overhead. Those geese don't know what's happening in the world. And they're flying straight and they're off to do their thing. And so I get these stories now, but it cumulatively has shown me that I'm tapping into something that matters for me and my kids and that seems to be resonating more broadly. And I could not be more thrilled.
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4: 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And it's as simple as saying, that person really has become my neighbor. What a simple thing I could do, even to just stand outside and say, I'm glad you're here.
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17: I love that you're a proponent for this. And I think a lot of parents can relate to that feeling of there's so much of the busyness of being a parent. And it's easy to get caught up in that of, I need to teach them this, this, and we got to go to school and soccer practice. And I remember when my oldest was about 18 months and still just kind of a toddler. And I was busy bringing in some groceries and in a hurry to get into our apartment and trying to usher him along as I'm carrying a bunch of things. And there was a gust of wind. I saw him just ahead of me and it almost overtook him, but it didn't. And it was enough just to thrill him. And he looked at me and I looked at him and he looked at me as if to say, did you see that? What was that? That was thrilling because that wind just covered him from toe to head. And he kind of laughed a little bit. I mean, I'm getting emotional just thinking about it because I remember thinking, oh, he's never experienced this before. This gust of wind as I'm just trying to carry the groceries in and there's wind and I'm like, oh, we got to get going to A and to B. That shared moment with my son is something that I'll remember the rest of my life as a pure moment of that sense of awe. And I wonder if you have a story like that, of something that you've shared with one of your children, and how you think that that changes your connection to other people, especially children.
16: Like I have so many of those moments, which is awesome in itself, right? So I don't live that far from New York City, but my 11-year-old had never been. And so we got on a train. We went down for just 48 hours. It was kind of a yes weekend for him, right? So it was like M&M store and Harry Potter. But also, you know, Times Square. But the moment where I really saw eyes filled with wonder, we were on 6th Avenue. It was the morning. And so there weren't that many people up yet. It was like 8 o'clock on a Sunday. And this flock of pigeons, must have been hundreds of them, swirl going up and around. And I know that a lot of people would say those are pests, but I saw those eyes and it was just, this is glorious. I've never seen anything like this before. And I think I try to think of my one wild and precious childhood, right? You can't make everything magical. Like there's routine and there's homework and there's everything else. And there shouldn't be.
17: No, and there's a lot of pressure for that. You only have 18 summers. You have to go to Disneyland every summer.
16: I'd
17: you
16: love
17: have
16: to
17: know
16: pack
17: your perspective
16: it with
17: on
16: these
17: that.
16: Amazing experiences all the time. In fact, one of the professors I talked to, one of the pieces of advice he gave me was, if you do take a family trip, don't overprogram it. Wander in a neighborhood you've never wandered before. We went to California for the very first time a year ago, and I didn't take his advice. I planned it. I was like, we're going to have magic. We're going to do all these things. So we got to this aquarium, and it was packed, and I have one child who just does not do crowds well. And so we left, and we just started wandering. And suddenly we take a turn, and there's a beach. This is in San Diego, and there are sea lions everywhere. And we just spent 2 hours with the kids naming the sea lions, talking up stories about the sea lions, taking pictures of the sea lions. Did we do a day at Disneyland? We did. That is not what they remember the most, right? I think that's really important as parents to remember. If I think about what brings me awe and wonder, reading to my kids at night, a car ride where we roll down the windows and we're playing music and having fun in that way. My 14-year-old, she likes to make bucket lists for summer. And they're not big things. One of them was, I want to cut a watermelon in half and eat it like a bowl. That was an item on her list. I was like, I can make that happen. I can make that happen. And I love how small it was, right? And so we opened it. We sat on the deck and one child had one half, one child had the other half, and they scooped it out. And I thought, we put pressure on ourselves as parents to make things magical when we forget that sometimes the magical evening is the watermelon that you're eating out of a bowl, or it's just looking up at the stars.
14: This is a world that loves sensation. Mm-hmm. This is a world that loves epic drama. Everything's over the top.
17: Mm-hmm. Yeah.
14: And how do we...
17: And listen, I'm all here for drama too, you know, but I like
14: the and. There's a kind of a paradox I see here, and it has to do with the fact that maybe one of the things most central to our lives might be found in the small, negligible, overlooked opportunities of seeing the leaf blow down the street.
16: You might have your introvert who just sees it all. But we live in a very go, go, go world. And we live in a very screens-oriented world. And slowing down is tough, right? People are very busy. And so I give no really prescriptive parenting advice. I think there are thousands of ways to be a great parent. And I think your kids came to you for a reason. So, you know, if you are loud, you are loud. If you're quiet, you're quiet. And you don't have to be something you're not, right? And they're going to stretch you and you're going to grow together. My best piece of advice is that they watch us. You know, they're great anthropologists of human behavior, and we are their case study. They're looking at us, and they're noticing, right? And so, and I'm not saying, like, we do not have to be paragons of virtue, but they may notice your bad habits, but they can also notice your good ones. And I am okay with my kids thinking I'm goofy. I'm okay with them being like, okay, Mom's pulling us out to see a sunset again. And there was this... You know,
17: Isn't that the sweetest moment?
16: I was driving my daughter to an art class with her friend, and it was springtime in Boston, and it's just beautiful. And so I kept pointing out magnolia trees that were blooming, and my daughter turned to her friend and said, "My mom really gets excited about trees and birds," but she had no embarrassment in her voice. You know, I love that you actually can share that with a friend, and it doesn't mean that she's going to be super into birds, but I think that. Sometimes we want to do so much for our kids and support them, we almost forget to support our own interests. And, you know, I picked up boxing this year, and my kids make fun of me, but there are boxing gloves in the car, and I go to my boxing classes, and I love it. And they know that Mom is doing something for her that brings her joy.
17: Yes.
16: And that's important. Part of it is feeding yourself. What makes you light up? Because if you're not lighting up yourself, it's really hard to be there for your kids and their needs.
17: Oh, I love that you brought that up. I feel very passionately about that. It's interesting as you were talking about that your kids know what you like. My mother, she'll kill me for saying this. Don't tell her I told you. She will cry when she talks about how much her mother loved a sunset, and that every time she sees a beautiful sunset, she thinks of her mother. And to me, there's something so beautiful and pure and truthful about that. And you're absolutely right. You are showing your kids who you are and how you want to be remembered in what you choose, what you talk about, what you think about, what you draw attention to. And oh, I've got my nerdy things and my kids know it. I take pictures of trees all the time. I'm like, look at this tree. And they're like, okay, settle down. Or I love doing improvisation, which is just like goofy games. I know it's nerdy, but my kids know that it is exciting for me. And there's so many different ways to be a good mom, to be a good person in society. And this idea of just liking what everybody else likes because it's all over social media. We are all kind of looking the same and dressing the same. And kicking against that is actually an invitation to finding your creative pursuit, what fills you up. It's interesting to see the joy that I feel in watching my kids
16: light up. I really do feel like watching my kids find what makes them tick and then find a new thing. Like that to me is one of the most exciting things. And I think that's where my dad tapped into the good stuff, right? I think that where many things did not come intuitively necessarily, you know, that did. The, oh my gosh, my kids are cool people. And what makes them cool is not their grades, and it's not what college they go to. It's all these other things that make them tick. And, you know, for anybody out there who's like the mom of a middle schooler, it's very easy to get scared because they're changing their personality and their style and their interests and their friends 16 times between sixth and eighth grade. And then I hear from the parents, what happened to my little girl? Like,
17: Why are they experimenting with eyeliner so much?
16: And if it can just be like, I'm curious. Who are you today? This is so
17: I'm trying
16: cool.
17: things out.
16: You want to repaint your room? Okay, let's go to Home Depot. And then 3 months later, you want to get some vines from Michael's? We can do that.
17: It's like you're living my exact life. I relate to everything that you just said. I feel like we're looking for a way to connect. And this idea of connecting with these awe-inspiring moments, because it's not just led by us, but it's this shared collaborative experience of showing what brings you awe and wonder. And it's such a vulnerable exchange, but it really strengthens that relationship in a way that few other things
16: and
17: really
16: I think
17: can.
16: Also that if you're feeling depleted, you're listening out there and you're like, I'm not tapping into this at all. That's, this is where you just start
17: I don't know how to do
16: say,
17: this.
16: What is a song or a movie where I know I'm going to have that feeling? Just tapping in. I remember this moment a couple of years ago when I realized I'm not sure what music I like anymore. I had had the music I liked, and then it was like kids' music, and then it was like I went back to the old music, but it didn't fit me anymore. And I was actually depressed about it for a little while. And then I turned to my daughter. She taught me how to use Spotify. I didn't know how to use it. And it was almost like this experiment process that she helped guide me through of, what do you like, Mom? That's cool.
17: And having them help you with that.
16: Right, exactly.
17: There's something really beautiful about that when you need help and your kids are instructing you how to find something that you're looking for.
16: You know, when they're saying, hey, Mom, go for a walk, you'll feel better.
14: I was trying to put this together, kind of calibrating how important awe-seeking really is for you. And I thought, well, you know, sometimes people look at life is a smorgasbord and you just go and there's a buffet and you eat different stuff. Or maybe you go to a bookstore and you got the shelf over here for sports, extreme sports, and over here is the shelf for, I don't know, macrame. And then Lisa's producer, Becca, piped up and said, or maybe awe is the name of the bookstore. And I'm just wondering if that somehow triggers any thoughts for you. Is awe and wonder in some way pivotal? And maybe the question is just for you.
16: You know, my book is divided up by the sources of awe and then talking about it for kids. But when I look at those sources, they encompass so many things that really are just essential to humanity. So nature, art, music, belonging, big ideas, you know, the life of the mind, the lifespan. It's like, you know, it's beginnings and endings, and then human goodness. And if I really think about it, if you have even four of these in your life on a consistent basis, that's a pretty good life. And I think, you know, we're more alike as humans than we want to think. So maybe these are sections of the book star, and maybe somebody's looking at embroidery and somebody else is looking at ceramics and somebody else is looking at manga and comic books. And that's great. These sections are all things that just tap us into that kind of core of being human.
17: I love that you talk about the core of what it is to be human. Sometimes I think, especially as parents, we unintentionally put a list and a heaviness to

0: read this poem. That became the entire focus of his life and what connected us. And there's this moment of when life sort of gets back to normal, meaning the busyness, and then you get caught in what society teaches you of what a good life is. There's this disconnect. It's almost like you need to recommit yourself to a different way of living. It's not a hack. It's not a novel idea, this idea of living with awe and wonder. It's a change in how you do it. So it's kind of a big question, but this idea of awe as a mode of existence versus just this thing to do or to add. What is your final perspective on why this is so essential to living the good life or living a good life?
1: You know, I think that in order to feel it, there's a kind of a symbiotic relationship with our senses, what we can see, what we can hear, what we can touch, smell. And I think almost everybody would say at some point, I wish I could slow down. Like, things are going so fast. Things are so busy. And there is the meditation practices, which I will never say bad things about, but I'm actually not good at meditating. But what I have found is trying to just put on awe as kind of prescription glasses. It's not that it's an extra thing I'm doing. It's just maybe I can see the world a little more clearly because I'm looking up a little bit more. I'm pausing to listen to the bird sound or listen to what my kid is chatting about in the back seat. This is what slows it down. And I also think that when we talk about the good life and the pressure with kids, I think so often parents say, I want my kids to be happy. And happiness, like awe and anger and everything, it's an emotion and it comes and it goes, right? You can have a baseline, like I'm a fairly content person or optimistic, but you're not necessarily going to feel happy all the time. You know, your kids are going to feel down. They're going to feel lonely. They're going to feel frustrated. And the thing I love about awe is that for me, it's almost the ultimate and, right? I am frustrated and the peeper frogs came out helding this spring. I am frustrated and somebody sent me a really nice text. When I think about what I want for my kids, I don't want them to have a life with zero struggle because they won't, number one, but I want them to know that we can all tap into this as a way to feel connected to ourselves and the world when things feel a little out of control. There are gifts everywhere. You can go outside on your worst day and you can see the kid coming off the bus and having the dog tackle them. It becomes a habit over time to put on those glasses. You can start small, but it's a way of seeing that is worth pursuing.
2: Yes.
0: Deborah, thank you so much for your time and for being with us today.
1: Thank you.
2: It's just a delight to
1: have you.
2: This
1: was so unexpectedly wonderful.
2: All the best to you.
0: This was such a great conversation.
1: Thank you so much.
2: Deborah Farmer Chris, her book is titled Raising Awe Seekers, How the Science of Wonder Helps Our Kids Thrive. 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Special thanks to Lisa Valentine Clark and to the production team of The Lisa Show, including Erica Price and Becca Hurley. I'm Marcus Smith. The Constant Wonder Podcast is a production of BYU Radio.

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1: I want to share with you one of my favorite memories from hosting the Constant Wonder podcast. In season 3 of our show, I had the honor of visiting with Dacher Keltner. Keltner was at the vanguard of specialized research when psychologists of the 21st century first started taking sustained interest in awe as an emotion. Part of my MO for the interview was to invite Dacher Keltner to share some of his own personal experiences involving awe and wonder. Here's one of the stories he told. People talk about stars a lot, night sky.
2: Yeah.
1: You've had that. You've been up in the mountains. You've been with a sleeping bag looking straight up at the sky. That can cut two different directions for people. I'm wondering what happened to you. Do you remember any particular instance of having that? Because it can go into shouts of hallelujah and glory and dancing, and or it can be also more like the mammoth in the La Brea tar pits.
2: Yeah. On one of our first camping trips, we used to drive out of Los Angeles, and you drive through, I think, Nevada, and get to Utah and Colorado, and we just stopped, and there was a kind of a desertous campsite. It was a desert sky illuminating the rocky ground and the hills that were nearby, and we decided, my dad, who loved this, he's like, let's just sleep outside. I was like, wow, we're going to sleep outside. And we were in these sleeping bags. I was probably 7. It was really the first conscious appreciation of a really big night sky of stars. I felt, Marcus, to your question, I know some people freak out about space, but I felt like they were so warm. And they're twinkling and the color of their light. They just felt like soft raindrops. And they were up there. Felt like I was being looked at a little. I felt like they had a kind regard for me as I was lying in my bag. And it was mind-blowing how close they felt, how bright they were, how all-encompassing, and the light they produced. I felt like, wow, there's actually this nighttime light that I feel around me.
1: So warmth.
2: Yeah, it felt warm.
1: Like a warm cashmere blanket.
2: Yeah, and I feel lucky that it is warmth. It did feel, thank you for finding the word, it felt just basically warm.
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13: BBC News with Danielle Jaworwiecka. The United States has pledged $1 billion in security assistance to Colombia after the inauguration of its new right-wing president, Abelardo de la Espriella. He pledged to crush armed insurgents, rebuild the country and defend democracy. Our global affairs reporter is Mimi Swaby.
14: In his fiery maiden speech, Abelardo de la Espriella said in the age of the tiger, his self-appointed nickname, the state would be forceful and decisive against crime. Mr. De La Espriella had a successful career as a lawyer representing drug trafficking paramilitaries before he entered politics. He now vows a sharp break with his leftist predecessor, replacing peace talks with all-out war against what he calls narco-terrorism. This includes the construction of mega-prisons. President Trump backed his election campaign, and he's promised a strong military alliance with Washington and Israel.
13: He swore in the 18 members of his cabinet during a closed-door ceremony at a military base in Cali. An overnight sitting of the Republican-controlled U.S. Senate has narrowly approved President Trump's former lawyer, Todd Blanche, as Attorney General. Mr. Blanche has been acting Attorney General since April.
15: The yeas are 50, the nays are 49. The nomination is confirmed.
13: Here's our global affairs reporter, Sasha Schlichter.
16: Republican Senators Susan Collins and Lisa Murkowski joined the Democrats in voting no. Both said they had fears that the Justice Department had become increasingly political and that Mr. Blanche would do little to stop any further erosion of its independence. It was only a third dissident, Bill Cassidy, finally being persuaded to change his mind that swung the vote early on Saturday morning. Mr. Trump, who has upended U.S. political norms by seeking to bring government agencies under his increasingly direct control, calls Mr. Blanche a star. Democrats opposed him from the start, accusing the president of turning the Department of Justice into a political weapon of retribution.
13: The Senate has also passed a temporary funding measure to avoid a potential government shutdown in the run-up to the November midterm elections. Current funding for federal agencies would have run out at the end of September. The Senate and House now have some time to resolve their budget differences. FIFA says its boss Gianni Infantino strongly denies an allegation that UEFA paid off a woman described as his lover when he was head of European football's governing body. A FIFA spokesman said the allegation published by Britain's Daily Telegraph was categorically untrue. UEFA confirmed a departure payment was made, but that this was in line with regulations at the time. FIFA and UEFA are bitterly divided over Mr. Infantino's now abandoned plan to sell stakes in football tournaments. 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
17: 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Stories bring us together, and we hope the stories on the show will spark memories and thoughts that you can share with the people you love. I'm your host, Sam Payne, and when I was a kid, I went back and forth between wanting to be just like my dad when I grew up and not wanting to be at all like my dad when I grew up. Now, there wasn't anything wrong with my dad, really. He was a good dad. But there comes a point where you just want to be your own guy. Now, way into my grown-up years, I find myself saying things or doing things that are directly from my dad's playbook, the way he talks or the way he does things. And it's not just my dad, it's my mom too. I don't do it on purpose. It's just the connection between us kind of doing it on its own. Our first story today talks about that connection, talks about us sometimes opening our mouth and finding the words of our folks coming out. It's a delightful little family story told by the great storyteller and musician Josh Goforth from North Carolina. He'll tell us a story that he calls What Can I Say? And if we're lucky,
9: he'll follow it up with a little music, too. Here's Josh Goforth on the Appleseed.
12: Well, I want to tell you a little bit about my immediate family. I have to tell you that when I was a kid, I thought of myself as being more like my mother, because my mother's nickname in school was Perfect Peggy. Perfect Peggy does everything right. Perfect Peggy never gets into trouble. Perfect Peggy has the most perfect handwriting. Perfect Peggy is perfect in every way. So I thought, I'm more like Mom. Now, my sister is, so much more like my dad, because they're like bulls in a china shop, just no filter between their brain and their mouth. Whatever they think, they say, and they're just going to plow right through. A typical day at my home when I was a kid was my mother and I facing each other, reading a book, and my dad and my sister yelling or singing at the top of their lungs, and me and my mother lowering our books and shaking our heads and lifting our books back. I was the son of Perfect Peggy, which means I was the golden child. Now, if my sister got into trouble, my mom would say, Sarah Elizabeth, what do you think you're doing? You know better than that. But if I got in trouble, my mom would be, now, sweetheart, you know how your sister is. Why would you sabotage us by getting her riled up? And that was typical at my household. Now, because I was the golden child, I was the one who could get away with everything. And, I was sneaky. And all of my plans usually involved my sister being the guinea pig for all of the things that I thought up. For instance, we had watched the Olympics, and we had seen people get into these little tight suits and dive headfirst down a chute of ice. Now, we had a little bit of snow, but you know, we didn't have enough snow to do that, but I got the bright idea that we could kind of create our own ice chute if we ran really hard and we could dive head first into this chair that we had, and we could stuff pillows into that chair. And if we just, you know, jumped head first in, why wasn't going to hurt us? Because our head would just hit the pillows. So we could just practice getting our start like those people we'd seen on TV. And I explained the plan to my sister, and she said, you go first. And I'm like, no, you go first. Okay. So she went to the back of the hall, and she got a running start, and she was just chugging along, and she dived head first into what she thought were the pillows, but what was the back of the hard wooden chair. And 2 hours later, we were in the hospital getting stitches for my sister's head. And I watched as my mom and my dad were standing there by the bed where my sister was. And they were saying, Sarah Elizabeth Goforth, how could you? You know better than that. Well, you know you were going to get hurt. You were jumping head first into a chair. And she's like, he did it. He told me to do it. And I said, I didn't do anything. And my mother said, I know you did it, Sarah. I know how you are. Don't you lie to me. I know you're the instigator of this. And then I kind of snuck off to Sarah's side and kind of whispered, and I went, what can I say? And when I said that, my mother gave my dad the laser eye. She looked him right in the eye and gave him the meanest look ever. And my dad got this big grin on his face. And he started laughing. And I didn't understand what was going on. And she pointed right at my dad. And my dad said, I didn't do it. And I never knew what that meant. Well, there was the time that we watched E.T. And I determined that we, just like E.T., could fly on the tricycle. And I had my sister all set right on the back of the porch, and she had a little yellow tricycle, and she pedaled for the life of her, and she went sailing out over the edge of the porch, landed head first right in the ditch. Back to the hospital we went. Same scenario. My mother said, Sarah Elizabeth, how could you do this to this? And my sister looks at me and she said, you get away with everything. And I went, what can I say? And my mother again gave my dad the evilest look. And my dad just smiled and went like this. Well, several years passed, and I started playing music on the road. And I wouldn't get to visit home as much as what I would like to. I was playing 200 dates a year on the road all over the world. But I would be able to get back every now and then, and we'd swap old stories, and me and my sister are so close now. And I, you know, still consider myself more like my mom. We're the reader type and kind of quiet at home, and Sarah and Dad, they're the loud ones. Well, my dad was diagnosed with Parkinson's and dementia, and I knew that I would have to take time off of the road and try to help take care of him. And so I started teaching some during the week at a local arts academy. That way I could be with Dad some. And Dad's illness progressed, and he had the illness for 10 years. And in the last year of his life, he was in a bed, and we had already placed him into a nursing facility because we couldn't give him the care that he needed. And I remember coming back home one weekend, and I just played the Grand Ole Opry. And when I walked into Dad's room, they were all by his bed, and my dad had kind of been in a coma-like state for a while, and Mom said, well, tell your dad about your weekend, you know. He can hear you. It'll perk him up. Just tell him about your weekend. So I told him about how I got to get on the stage right where Hank Williams had stood and where Dolly Parton had stood and Loretta Lynn. And I told him, I said, Dad, I said, when I played that first fiddle note during my sound check, my knees went weak. You know, and I could feel that my dad was there with me. I knew he could hear what I was saying. And my sister pops up and she said, you get to go everywhere. You get to do all the fun. And what am I doing? I'm just stuck here right here in Madison County doing nothing. You get to do everything. And I went, what can I say? And my dad's eyes fluttered and a smile came up on his face. And my mom just looked at him and shook her head. And I never knew what that was about until about a month later. And my dad was at the end. And we were all there with Dad, and we were holding his hand, and it was a sweet moment. And I was happy that I got to be there in that peaceful moment as my dad was able to pass over. And it was a relief for him because he was out of his pain. And it was a relief for us because he was out of his pain. And the next day, we'd went to the funeral home to make the arrangements. And we went home that afternoon, and we wanted to go through all the old photographs of my dad that we had. And we started going through these photograph books. And there was, you know, pictures of Dad, you know, at the beach, you know, with his big sun hat on, with a grin on his face, with his thumb up like this. And all of us just kind of smiling, looking up at him. And then there was the picture of us going to Pigeon Forge and seeing all the old antique cars. And my dad doing the same exact pose. That was his favorite pose. Thumb up, you know, with a big grin on his face. And then we started going through his old yearbooks, and we looked, and in the yearbook for his senior year, there were all these signatures in it, like, oh, it was, you know, have a great year and good luck in life and, you know, all these things that you say in your yearbook to other people. And I started flipping the pages, and there in the back was the most perfect handwriting you've ever seen, the perfect script of Perfect Peggy, who we all knew, and it said Keith. My dad's name. I love you more and more every day. I want to spend the rest of my life with you. And it went on and on. And of course, you know, as a kid, you're like, bleh. And then it said, love, Peggy, perfect P, perfect E, two G's with perfect loops and a Y. P.S. Drop your habit of saying, what can I say? My dad had never said that. But I, as a child, all the way through adulthood, had used that phrase over, and I don't ever remember him saying it. And it was in that very moment that I realized that I was more like my dad than I knew. And I think all of us men can attest that there comes a day in our life where we do something, and then we say to ourselves, wait a minute, that was Dad. And I have to say that it was so great living through those old memories, looking through those photograph books of my dad. And so I'd like to sing this song that I think about every time I think about that moment when I realized that I was more like my dad than I thought.

0: Josh Goforth with his beautiful song, Waltzing with a Memory of You, as a follow-up to a story he calls What Can I Say? There's something really interesting in that dance we do between the individual, one-of-a-kind person we want to be and the way we sometimes preserve the generations that came before us in our manner of speech, our way of doing things, our way of interacting with other people, whether we mean to or not. And listening to Josh tell his story brought on kind of an unusual memory for me. I'll try to share it. When I was just starting to get interested in sharing stories and singing songs on stage for audiences of people outside my own family, an unusual thing happened. A thing that happens to a lot of people who present things on stage. They find themselves inhabiting a kind of persona, a sort of stage personality that's mostly them, but is a little more, stagey than they are offstage, right? That happened to me too. And as I listened to myself tell stories and sing songs on stage in those early years, I could hear myself being mostly myself, but something else too. And it took me a long time to figure out what was influencing that stage version of myself. There were probably a lot of things. But one day, an old friend of mine posted to social media an old picture of her dad singing with his barbershop quartet. Her dad had been a teacher at my elementary school. And the other members of the quartet worked at my elementary school, too. They were our principal, our custodian, and our speech therapist. The Elementary Four, they called themselves. And they sang at school assemblies and parent nights and stuff like that. And the teacher, Mr. Thompson, my friend's dad, also had a ventriloquist dummy named Elwood. And with that dummy, he'd tell jokes and MC class programs and all sorts of stuff. And darned if in that photo posted to social media by my friend, I didn't see a little of Mr. Thompson in that developing stage persona of mine. Not on purpose, of course, and not even anything really noticeable, just the memory of the way I might turn a phrase or announce the next song or, as visible in the photo, the way I held my head and my hands as I sang. But it was certainly there. Mr. Thompson has passed away now. And there are lots of ways his community has remembered him, ways more significant than the tiny and subtle ways I seem to have adopted at least part of his stage persona. But it was cool for me to see someone I admired made manifest, even to a tiny little degree, in my own way of being. We are, as it turns out, the sum of all the people who have influenced us. And that's where Josh's story took me. Where did the story take you? And who will you take along?
1: It'll have us all climbing that family tree where we share together the apple seed.

0: of the tree of the apple seed.
1: It's such a pleasure to be with you today on The Apple Seed. A moment ago, you heard a story from Josh Goforth, a story about how some of the things your parents do and say shows up in the way you do things and say things. Keeping track of the relationship between one generation and another is important, and important connections can sometimes show up in tiny ways. Like in this story from the L.A. storyteller Antonio Sacre. Now, Antonio is a dad. How might Antonio's kids feel connected to their dad when they hear that, just like them, he had a favorite teddy bear when he was a kid? That's what this story is for. It's called My Cool Teddy. Here's Antonio Sacre on The Appleseed.
2: When I was about a little baby, my mom and dad gave me a teddy bear. I didn't know, and they didn't know at the time, that that would be my teddy bear. I remember when my children were younger, of all of the stuffies and loveys and bears they had, which is the one that they would hold on to? Which is the one they would sleep with? Well, that teddy bear was the one that I would sleep with. And within weeks of getting that teddy bear, every night, it had to be underneath my arm. My mom would then tuck me into bed. She would give me a kiss on the right cheek, and I would go to sleep. Now, as I grew older, I still sometimes slept with that teddy bear, but my mom always kissed me on the right cheek. I'd say, Mom, why do you kiss me on the right cheek? She says, oh, when you were younger, you didn't know your difference between your right hand and your left. So I would kiss you on your right cheek, and that's how you knew. And I thought about that when I was in kindergarten. I would think, the teacher says, go to the right. My mom kissed me here. That's my right. And that's how I knew. But I'd be like, Mom, I'm 15. I now know my difference between right and left. She goes, it's a tradition. I'm going to kiss you right there anyway. And she always does, right there on the right cheek. Well, she would tuck me into bed, tuck Teddy under, give me a kiss on the right cheek, and I would go to sleep. And one of my earliest memories was about 2.5 or 3 years old when my mom tucked me into bed and Teddy was not there. And I panicked. My mom said, don't worry. It's been raining all day. We didn't go anywhere. You had Teddy this morning. You're right, Mom, I did. She says, so he's in the house. Let's just look for him. So we looked underneath my bed, and underneath my bed, do you know what we saw? Some slippers. We went into the closet, and no Teddy in the closet. We went into the bathroom, pulled back the shower curtain, and in the tub was my rubber ducky. But no Teddy. And now I started to cry. She says, honey, we haven't searched the whole house. We're going to search the whole house. Underneath the table. Macaroni and cheese, in the couch cushions. Who has lost something in the couch cushions? And no Teddy, but we did find 39 cents. Who has found money in the couch cushions? But no Teddy. And now I was an inconsolable 2.5-year-old, and my mom says, don't worry. Your dad's coming home soon from work. He'll help you find it. All right, Mom. And sure enough, a few minutes later, my dad comes in, and when he saw me still awake, at first he was mad. And I'll translate if you don't speak Spanish. He said, oye, ¿qué estás pasando así? ¿Por qué no estás durmiendo en la cama? Why aren't you asleep yet? And I said, papá, perdí mi osito. He said, oh, perdiste tu osito. No te preocupes, porque aquí está papá. He said, your dad is here, and we're going to find Teddy. Okay, papá. He says, lo que pasa es que tenemos que mirar con los ojos abiertos. We need to look with our eyes open. Oh, Dad, that's a good idea. Wait, we've been looking with our eyes open. He says, well, have you been looking with your eyes muy, muy, muy abiertos? Oh, no, papa. No, muy, muy, muy abiertos. So we look with our eyes very, very, very open under all the same places with all the same results. The slippers, the rubber ducky, the macaroni and cheese. And there was still miraculously more money in the couch, but no Teddy. And now I started to cry. And my dad said, ay, mijito. De vez en cuando viene momento cuando un niño hay que dormir sin su osito. He said, there comes a day in the life of every young boy where he has to go to sleep without his teddy bear. I said, I know, Dad, but today is not that day. He said, yes, it is. No, it's not. Yes, it is. No, it's not. And my mom did what my wife does to me. My mom put her hand on my dad's shoulder. She said, respira, papa. Just breathe. And my dad said, bueno, mijito, vamos a mirar con los ojos muy, muy, muy, muy abiertos. That'll work, papa. If we have our eyes really, really, really open, we'll find Teddy this time for sure. And we searched the house again with the same result. And now a boy past bedtime and a frustrated dad from Cuba. And my dad is just yelling and screaming. And he's kind of, my mom says, just breathe. And my dad goes, She said, breathe for real, papa. De todos modos, vamos a tomar un vaso de leche. Let's go get a glass of milk. I don't want milk. I just want Teddy. You're going to have milk. No, I'm not. Yes, you are. No, I'm not. Breathe, papa. Ooh, he's so mad. De todos modos, I'm going to get milk. He goes to the fridge, opens up the fridge, and shuts the door. Are you sure you don't want a glass of milk? I don't want milk. I just want Teddy. My mom looks into the fridge. Are you sure you're sure you don't want a glass of milk? I don't want milk. I just... Hey! I ran to the fridge. I opened up the fridge. And there, propped up on the shelf, was my Teddy. I said, Teddy, what are you doing in there? And you know what he said? Nothing, because Teddies don't talk. But I grabbed him. I said, I know what happened. I went to get a snack. I put you in there. I got the snack. I left you. I'm sorry, Teddy. And I hugged him. My mom breathed a sigh of relief. My dad breathed a sigh of relief. They both tucked me into bed. They both gave me a kiss on the right cheek and tucked Clyde, my teddy bear, underneath my arm. And the next night, my mom tucked me into bed. There was my teddy. She gave me a kiss on the right cheek, and I started to cry. She said, what's the matter, honey? He's not cold. Could you please put him in the fridge and make him cold? And my mom had to put Teddy in the fridge every night so I could go to sleep with my cool Teddy.
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8: 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Do you enjoy listening to music? What about making music? I love singing, playing instruments, and dancing with my family. Creating and enjoying music with your friends is a great way to connect with others. But have you ever thought about making music with animals? Do you think we can even interact with animals through music? I had never thought about it before until one day my dog Griffy discovered the harmonica. A harmonica is a small instrument that you play with your mouth. It sounds like this. One day, as my brother was playing his harmonica in the living room, our dog, Griffy, came and sat right next to him. We didn't think that Griffy was paying any attention until all of a sudden, we heard this.

Griffey was howling along with my brother's harmonica, tail wagging. Turns out he was a lot more interested in our music than we thought. Now, Griffey is a pet living in our house. Do you think that people can make music with wild animals?

0: I'm really interested in how music is one way human beings can communicate with other species, but we don't exactly know what's going on.
1: This is our friend David Rothenberg. The song you just heard is a recording of him playing his clarinet with a bird called the white-crested laughing thrush. Now, that song might not be the type of music you normally hear, but listen closely. Do you hear how David plays a few notes, and then the laughing thrush responds, almost like he's answering a question? Sometimes music can be different than what you expect.
0: You listen to what's going on in the world out there. Animals are also making music, and just as a person can sit down and play music with someone from another part of the world, maybe you can't talk to them because you don't speak the same language. You can make music together.
1: David is a philosopher and artist who spends a lot of his time making music with animals. Today, we're going to listen to his animal duets, or songs that involve two musicians playing together. When you listen to David's animal music, I promise you'll hear songs like nothing you've ever heard before. The first time David played music with an animal, he was invited by a friend to the National Aviary. That's a place that's kind of like a zoo, but just for birds.
0: I didn't even know America had a national aviary, but it does. And it's in Pittsburgh. And so I was wandering with my clarinet, playing along. I felt a little bit ridiculous. And then this one bird got really interested in what I was doing. And later I learned he was a white-crested laughing thrush. This is the moment that got me really interested in playing live with birds, thinking that maybe some interesting thing could happen here. Because this bird reacted in a way very differently than I expected. He kind of engaged with what I was playing and really seemed to perform this kind of duet. And it really wasn't what I thought singing birds tended to do. So it really did surprise me and set me on this quest to put myself in unusual situations where I might make music together with other species.
1: That's a pretty exciting quest. If you were to want to make music with an animal, what animal would you choose? Birds seem like a pretty good starting place to me because they already spend a lot of their time singing. David clearly agrees because he makes music with lots of different birds. Here's a song that he recorded with a group of musicians and a nightingale, another type of bird. As you listen to the clip, try flapping your arms every time you hear the nightingale sing.

0: What different musical sounds did you hear in that song? I heard a voice, some sort of string instrument, a clarinet, and of course the nightingale's chirps and trills. It almost seems like the nightingales were taking turns with the human musicians.
1: Yeah, I mean, the great thing about nightingales is they tend to sing short phrases and leave space to hear what happens, and then they come in again. And, you know, they're supposed to do that to listen for other nightingales defending their territories and establishing their place, maybe competing, maybe collaborating. But they're actually happy to do it when they hear other sounds. They're not only interested in nightingale songs.
0: When David plays with any animal, he normally uses his clarinet because that's his favorite instrument to play. We wondered how different animals would sing with different instruments. Would they react in other ways?
1: Probably, but you know, it's just what I happen to play, and I know that these higher, more wind-like sounds appeal to birds. They probably like flutes and piccolos even more, but it depends on the species. You know, if you wanted to attract, say, a cassowary, a large, flightless Australian dinosaur-like bird, can be very dangerous, but maybe a tuba or something vibrating the earth might interest them because they kind of vibrate the ground around.
0: Here's what a cassowary sounds like.
1: I wouldn't necessarily recommend playing to cassowaries because they're pretty vicious. They're like, you know, large super ostriches.
0: Those cassowaries do sound like dinosaurs. I understand why David would be worried about making music with them, especially when they can stand as tall as a basketball hoop. I would definitely be nervous. But David isn't afraid to make music with animals that are big and mysterious. His next duet partner is a great example of that. Give this song a listen and see if you can guess which animal he's playing with.
1: I wanted to play music along with humpback whales. The easiest place to do that is in Hawaii because the waters are very calm. They just would sort of hang around there during the winter mating and breeding season. They'd be singing for hours on end for many, many weeks. And you go out there and you just like listen, try and figure out what's happening. And then when you're ready, dare to join in.
0: David makes playing with whales sound pretty simple, but I still have questions. I don't think that you should put on a scuba suit and try to swim around with a humpback. And I certainly don't think that you can play the clarinet underwater. How does David actually make music with whales then?
1: Well, you broadcast the sound underwater with an underwater speaker, and you listen with an underwater microphone, and you hear this music being made in the undersea world, and you're wearing headphones like I'm doing now, and you kind of join in with it and takes you to a whole other place and to an interspecies music that no one animal could make alone. It needs a human and it needs a humpback whale.

0: What do you think of the whale songs? It might not be the type of music that you turn on when you want a dance party, but I like what David said about it being music from an undersea world. David is an expert at listening to and then joining in with the music of different animal worlds. From birds to humpback whales, he's able to find music in unexpected places and then share it with humans like us. David thinks that there's something special that we can access when we make music with other species.
1: A lot of people hear about this, they want to know, did the bird imitate you? Did he copy you? That's kind of sort of insulting way to respond to another musician. Why should he want to copy me? Why should I be interested in that? I want to make music together. I want to make some sound together with these animals that could not be made by one species alone.
0: So maybe the next time you're out in nature and you hear a bird chirp or a bug hum, see if you can make a sound and join in. By enjoying different types of animal music, we can experience whole new worlds.

A quick word for you parents. 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

0: That was Paige with Constant Wonder Kids. I don't know about you, but that makes me wonder about going outdoors and making some music in nature, too. It puts me in the mood for a favorite Bill Harley story called Bear's Party. Bear, in this story, is determined to throw a great party for the moon. And one by one, all the animals join in his song. And the audience joined in, too, as we recorded this. And, of course, so can you. Here's Bear's Party, recorded live in the Appleseed Studio, performed by Bill Harley.
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5: Once a month, Bear couldn't sleep. He couldn't sleep because there was a full moon shone down through his picture window right on his bed. But on the night of the full moon, Bear didn't want to sleep. What he wanted to do was have a party, invite his friends, dance all night long. So he said,
6: I'm going to have a party. I'm going to invite my friends, and we're going to dance all night. Oh.
5: He told his brother. His brother said, stupid, stupid, stupid, stupid, stupid, stupid, stupid. It'll never work. A lot of animals won't even come. Forget it. But Bear, he shrugged his shaggy shoulders, and he said,
6: you never know what might happen.
5: He went ahead and planned his party anyway. He swept the clearing in front of his house. He planned what kind of snacks he was going to serve. And he made these invitations to take to his friends. And as he took the invitations to his friends, he made up a song. He decided he was going to sing the night of his party and get everybody to sing. It's going to like this.
6: Come on out and play with me.

play. But everywhere he went, animals told him it wasn't going to work. Coyote said, no way! A lot of animals won't come, so it won't work. My cousin's a dog, sleep all night, forget it. Bear shrugged his shaggy shoulders and said, you never know what might happen. He told his best friend, the moose. She said, noble idea, Bear, but I don't believe it will work, so I shall not be in attendance. He told the birds. They said they had to get up early the next morning. He told the bugs. They told

Porcupine. The porcupine said, "What's a party?" He got home. His brother said, I told you it's not going to work. But Bear shrugged his shaggy shoulders and said, "You never know what might happen." And he went ahead and planned his party. He swept the clearing. He prepared the food. He took a nap that afternoon so he could stay up late. And then finally, the evening of his party came. He had an early meal, and he sat on the front steps waiting for his friends to come. The sun sank low and then set, and the sky grew dark, and the stars came out one by one, and then the moon began to rise. And his friends didn't come. And it rose higher and higher in the sky. And his friends didn't come. And he waited. And his friends didn't come. And he said, "They're late. The party will just have to start without them." Went out in the middle of the clearing. Stood very straight, very tall. He said, "Let the party begin." Huh. And he began to shuffle his feet and sing.

the kitchen. Right beneath them underground, the Fox family was trying to get their kids to bed. It was 15 minutes past their bedtime, and Dad Fox was beginning to lose it just a little bit. He had them in their bedroom. He was armed with pajamas. Rather strange anthropomorphism for this, but... just about had them cornered when all of a sudden the ground above him began to rumble and this muted sound came down through the earth.

He'd come into the clearing, but da da da da da da da da da. Forget it. Oh, that's an expensive wolf right there. Okay. The wolf. Wolf came over. He said, "Hey, Fox, man, what are you doing here?" He said, "I'm not here." But his tail was moving back and forth, timing the music. Wolf said, "I forgot about this party." And they sat there watching as more and more animals began to show up. And bears kept dancing and singing, "Come on out and play with you." And just at that moment, into the clearing came his best friend, the moose. She said, "What's going on?" He said, "It's my party. Did you forget?" He said, "I didn't forget. I just didn't remember. Since I'm here, would you like some help?" He said, "Yeah, I need somebody on the bottom." And so the moose began to do this part. And you guys over here, on the left side of the radio, okay? Okay, you're the moose section, all right? You can be your favorite bass player, Sting or Charles Mingus or Jack Bruce or I don't know. Your part goes like this.

And it was a swinging party. Mormon. Okay, great. Fine. Let me tell the story, will you? Rabbit showed up with the vegetable plate from a nearby garden. The birds had been in the trees trying to sleep. A quartet of sparrows flew down to a branch right above Bear's head. They said, "Oh, Bear, we're here. What do you want?" And he said, "I need some backup singers." And the birds, and you guys right here in the middle, okay. Birds, the horn section went like this.

Man, it was a swinging party. Animals, okay, fine, great. All right, just let me tell the story, will you? Losing control here. Animals never met, speaking for the first time. The crickets and their compatriots had been in a nearby field. They hopped into the clearing and said, "What do you want?" He said, "I need somebody on the backbeat, on the rhythm." Duke Ellington said, "Don't clap on the one and the three. It's too aggressive. So you guys over here, you're the drum section, the rhythm. So your part goes like this." Horns!

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Quite unaware. Waddled over to where Bear was, said, "Hey, Bear, how'd you get such a swinging party?" Bear said, "I don't know. Was because of the moon." The porcupine, who never looked up at the sky, had no idea what he was talking about, said, "Moon? What's a moon?" Bear said, "The moon. Everybody stop. Look, stop. Everybody stop." And everybody stopped. He said, "Look up at the moon." There it was. It's like it was hanging in the top branch of the tallest tree, shining down on all of them. And I don't care what scientists say. Some nights it's bigger. And he called up and he said, "Hey, moon. It's a nice night you picked to come out. It's not so dark like some other nights." And the moon turned her face towards the earth and said, "Nice night for a party, Bear." The animal's eyes opened wide, their jaws dropped. They said, "Bear, that's impossible. That couldn't have happened. The moon has never spoken before. It couldn't have happened." And Bear

0: He shrugged his shaggy shoulders and said,
1: "You never know what might happen."
0: And the moose said, "Precisely. You may keep it up. One, two, you know what to do."

0: go.
1: That was Bear's Party by Bill Harley. It's been wonderful having you with us for today's stories as we've learned and heard about animals in the wild and about an even wilder fairy tale family. 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
6: BBC News with Danielle Yawowiecka. An overnight sitting of the Republican-controlled US Senate has narrowly approved President Trump's former lawyer, Todd Blanche, as Attorney General. Mr. Blanche, who's been acting Attorney General since April, was approved by 50 votes to 49 after several Republican senators relented following weeks of uncertainty. Our Global Affairs reporter is Sasha Schlichter.
7: Republican Senators Susan Collins and Lisa Murkowski joined the Democrats in voting no. Both said they had fears that the Justice Department had become increasingly political and that Mr. Blanche would do little to stop any further erosion of its independence. It was only a third dissident, Bill Cassidy, finally being persuaded to change his mind that swung the vote early on Saturday morning. Democrats opposed him from the start, accusing the president of turning the Department of Justice into a political weapon of retribution.
6: The United States has pledged $1 billion in security assistance to Colombia after the inauguration of its new right-wing president, Abelardo de la Espriella. In a fiery maiden speech, he pledged to crush armed insurgents, rebuild the country and defend democracy. Our Global Affairs reporter Mimi Swaby says Mr. de la Espriella only narrowly secured victory.
8: He only won office by less than a percentage point, so very, very narrow margins. He did say in his first speech that the horrible night is over, referring to the past government. His supporters say he is the only decisive leader that will push Colombia forward. Critics, however, warned that his confrontational style could deepen divisions in a country where polarization has for many decades brought bloodshed.
6: After talks in Belgrade with Volodymyr Zelensky, President Aleksandar Vučić has reiterated that Serbia unequivocally supports Ukraine's territorial integrity and European path, but he stopped short of criticising Russia, a historic ally, over its war on Ukraine. Earlier, Mr. Vučić repeated that Belgrade was not prepared to impose sanctions on Moscow, but he said he looked forward to more cooperation with Ukraine. His words were spoken by a translator.
9: I believe that in the coming period, we can raise that cooperation at the highest possible level. And the last thing that I can say is that I expressed my hope that once the war is over, our cooperation will be much stronger.
6: FIFA says its boss, Gianni Infantino, strongly denies an allegation that UEFA paid off a woman described as his lover when he was head of European football's governing body. A FIFA spokesman said the allegation published by Britain's Daily Telegraph was categorically untrue. FIFA and UEFA are divided over Mr. Infantino's now abandoned plan to sell stakes in the World Cup and other tournaments. UEFA confirmed a departure payment was made to the employee. World News from the BBC.
10: So these people who had suffered mightily, they don't know what to think about God. They're angry. They're angry with God, maybe. They're angry with the world. They're angry with people. It's like, no matter what you've done, I don't understand it, but I'm still in love. Whether I like it or not, I'm still in love.
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11: Thanks for tuning in to In Good Faith. I'm here in the studio today with our senior producer, Heather Bigley.
12: Hello.
11: And also student producer on this project, Leah King.
13: Hello.
11: And I think we've got a really interesting episode because we are combining two different speakers, two different interviewees. We start with Lucy Bregman from Brown University, and we speak with her from her home in Philadelphia. And then in the second half, Dr. Howard Wettstein from his home in California. And I think you will be interested in how these two intermesh. So first of all, Leah, why Lucy Bregman?
13: Yeah, so I read her publication, Preaching Death, the Transformation of American Protestant Funeral Sermons. And it was interesting how she talked about in the last 100 years how much change there have been in these funeral services. And also, I thought it was interesting that she was a Christian convert herself. So we see the change and how religion influenced her life.
11: Yeah. Mm-hmm. And I was really surprised at how much funerals had changed over the years. So she starts off really with saying, I think they were kind of grim. We today would say they were grim. Yeah. Maybe 100 years ago, like, this person has died as we all do, and you sitting here are the future dead, and are you ready? And so this whole idea that the people from 100 years ago would go to the funerals or Protestant funerals today and might be appalled at, what's this whole focus on the minor element of the person who we're holding this for? Today, we tend to make these be celebrations of the life of the person.
14: Right. And she does address why that actually might be a problem, too. So she's going to open up with a discussion of how she came to this as an academic topic.
11: Yeah. Imagine that your course you're assigned is death and dying for college students.
14: Are we ready to dive in to Dr. Lucy Bregman?
11: Let's do it.
15: So it wasn't that I had some specially memorable traumatic experience with death, but simultaneous with starting to teach this course, I'm a Christian convert. So I was exploring at a personal level what it meant to be Christian and how the roles of death and imagery for death played into that. At the same time, I was teaching a course where the first reading every single semester is Elizabeth Kubler-Ross on Death and Dying. And that book, which was published in 1969, set the agenda for what I have called the death awareness movement, the modern death and dying educational, practical research agenda. So almost all the popular writings and a lot of the professional writings really begin 1968-69 as Kubler-Ross's date. Almost the same time the concept of hospice developed in England was brought to the United States. So those two events really set a new language, a new kind of set of ideas, images and practices surrounding death and grieving, bereavement. And over the years, it became clear that the religious material was really disconnected from this newer approach, that there was almost like this gigantic gap between what in a world religions mode, you talk about what Muslims believe, what Christians, what Buddhists believe. It was apparent that the death awareness movement agenda, which puts a lot of emphasis on death is natural and we should accept it, and death is a loss. That this was where students' hearts, minds, and souls were really at. I mean, people could relate to that. Anything different than that felt strange to them. And along with that, goes the assumption that back in the nostalgic small town past, people accepted death and it was a natural part of life. And I finally realized that this nostalgic picture needed to be really questioned by looking at what did people really say and think about death, and particularly what did Christians really think about death? And the one occasion where there were formal requirements to do something with death was with funerals. So that's why I started to look at what was said at mainstream Protestant Christian funerals about death. Did they really say that death is natural and we should accept it? And what I discovered was they didn't. Instead, there were a lot of things said about death. And if the sermons, I must have read thousands of them in various anthologies, if those were any indication of what at least the more official, say, mainstream American Protestant understanding of death was, not even the stodgiest, most conservative congregation today could sit through those sermons without getting up and throttling the preacher. They were unbelievably out of a world where the funeral is to remind everybody that they're the future dead.
11: Rather than comfort anyone.
15: But real comfort comes from learning that, in the words of one very vivid example, last week he was in his office, today we bury him. Are you prepared for the world to come? Everybody was addressed as the future dead. The shift is the people who are at the funeral are the current mourners. They need comfort. They need meaning. They need to have a sense of a life, maybe not always well-lived, but a life concluded. That would have been considered totally tacky in 1920, for instance. Tacky because the point of the funeral was not the biography of the person who has died. That would have been considered minor and irrelevant. The point was a theological point. And the view of death was that heaven is our home. All sorts of poems, stories, analogies with the first home that people remembered from childhood, all that was invoked incessantly. No, death wasn't a negative. Mourning happens, but it has no religious meaning whatsoever and was mostly discounted. And you get a whole lot of sermons for the dead children where they're better off playing with Jesus in heaven because they didn't live to become adults and engage in serious sin.
11: It's so interesting to me to have this image in my mind that progress is always forward and for the best, and that we figure things out better as we go through time. But I'm wondering, was there something in that, what might sound like just a brutal reality slap in the face, that was healthy? Do you see both good and bad in that shift?
15: When all the emphasis was on heaven, and very elaborate home-like images of heaven, what got repressed is the grief and disruption and loss. And even deaths that we would consider unbelievably tragic were treated. First of all, they're all God's will. 200 people die in a mine disaster, but it's God's will. And there was not a lot of room for anything like the experiences of grief that death disrupts. Poetry was read at these sermons, which focused on how eager people are to join their dead family members. Even the picture of Jesus that emerged in these sermons was Jesus was always homesick for his father's home. In other words, he lived and did everything he did, really aware that he was missing his heavenly home. Now, I should say my own personal faith focus makes the death and resurrection of Jesus really central, not just in terms of physical dying, but in terms of a pattern for living.
11: How did that affect how you live your life?
15: Well, I think it affected the sense that as a convert, I knew that there were things that were left over, that had never been truly buried with Christ in the tomb, that had never been baptized, so to speak. And it took me several years to be able to formulate or even begin the idea that conversion is not an all-at-once thing, but it is gradually letting go and in some ways letting pieces of oneself die with Jesus to be raised by him. And I take that really as a central theme. Now, I should be very grateful to others who have written about that in the context of funerals today. So a really good way to put how that kind of focus fits into what I believe funerals, Christian funerals, ought to be doing is the death and resurrection of Jesus is the big story. A guy named Robert Krieg wrote an essay on this, and I'm quoting from him. The big story is what happened to Jesus. The little story is the story of the life of the person who died. And the point of the funeral, and especially the funeral service, is to link those two in a meaningful, comprehensible whole.
11: You've just answered one of my next questions, which was, if you were asked to speak at a funeral, what would you say? And I think this is what you're talking about.
15: Fortunately for everybody who might have been there, I have not presided at a funeral. I have been at funerals where this was done very, very well and meaningfully. But unfortunately, with the death awareness movement's agenda focused on grieving, along with that came the idea that the purpose of a funeral is to celebrate the life of the person. Now, that would be the little story. But the little story in many of the funerals and memorials I've been at just swallows up the whole event. And also, the goal of the little story now being to celebrate the life in all its details. Loving tributes by family members, poems written by grandchildren, and videos of the dead person are quite appropriate, given that new model of what a funeral is. The realities of the little story won't automatically fall into place within that larger framework. Funerals for suicides, for instance, have always been difficult, but the reasons now are different than they used to be.
1: 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We'll be right back. 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
14: Welcome back to In Good Faith.
11: Part of your research is not only about funerals, but also about hospice, which is a program that has blessed so many families. In those times of hospice, as people are approaching clearly, undeniably, you might say, end of their mortal existence, suddenly it is not academic, but it could be clinical, it could be very spiritual.
15: The hospice program started, it was both medical, getting a better control over pain, but also social, having people live within a network of real relationships rather than sent off to a hospital, and also spiritual. Hospice is now a worldwide program. It shows up in such different ways in so many different cultures. And to me, at least, the American way of doing hospice is focused on pain relief and social support. And yes, there is some idea that this is that there is some spiritual dimension to dying, but it's not very well articulated or really worked out. That is partially because the whole question of what counts as spiritual is so up in the air and fuzzy. But hospice in rural Uganda is an example. There were no hospitals in many of the areas. There was no medical care at all, and people died of cancer or AIDS at one point with no medical assistance, intervention, anything. Hospice palliative care was the cheapest way to do something, and you could train people to give out liquid morphine. But the hospice program also discovered that many people had houses too small for a person to lie down comfortably in them. So they remodeled the house and gave mattresses out.
11: What a small thing, but what a huge difference that
15: can make. Yeah, just incredible what hospice can mean in an environment where it's not a supplement to conventional healthcare hospitalization. It's the only program available. And I was very struck and moved in reading about how a hospice team works in that setting. And even the fact that Uganda being a country where there's Christians and Muslims, and the hospice team was mostly Christians. They made sure to, when they prayed with the Muslims, they prayed slightly differently, but they prayed every time they visited anybody. Mm. And my sense of what hospice is then expanded my sense of how creative and important it is to provide what people really need beyond just the physical medical stuff. Although in Uganda, that was very, very important, and it is here too. I also have a good friend who for years was a hospice nurse, and I remember there was a point at which the average time spent in hospice was something like 9 days.
11: Mm, just the very end.
15: This is a program that was designed for the last 6 months of someone's life so that you had enough time to use the services, to reflect, to think, to just to get things together as part of dying.
11: You've shared a lot of interesting cultural history with us today, but I do want to speak personally for a moment. Is it possible for you to express to me why you believe in God? Is it a spiritual sense or feeling? Is it experiences? What brought you to that point?
15: I felt, looking back, that God was pushing me, pulling me. I grew up in a very secular family and a secular environment. And it's as if God was sort of had in mind all along some way of preparing me and my interest as an academic in the study of religion was part of that. I know for many people, there's a big discrepancy and disagreement between the study about religion and world religions versus the actual practice of religion. And I think that in my case, at least, that wasn't the case. And God working in my life included really learning the depth and mystery that lies behind practices, doctrines, and just this sense of the reality of, in my case, certainly the reality of Jesus. Many of the people that I met early, I mean, that was in the environment that I was converted within, focused on the Bible, and I am big on the Bible. But I guess I've realized, too, that the Bible doesn't work as like a textbook. It certainly isn't like a textbook of doctrine or something. But the analogy that I came up with, and this sounds really strange, is my first book as a kid was called Pat the Bunny. And each page has a text and a drawing, and there's something the kid can do. Pat the Bunny is a picture of a rabbit with a white cotton patch, and the kid patch. Feel Daddy's Whiskers is a piece of sandpaper. But the child is actually engaged with the book at this very tactile level and with metaphor. I really think the Bible works a lot more like at the body.
11: I love it. I love that.
15: And a lot more than many of the ways it's used, which is as more like a textbook, kind of using it as if it were a kind of recipe book. But the Pat the Bunny means that you can, in some ways, link up at the deepest, most direct level possible with God. But it comes through imagery, metaphors, songs, and all the ways that we interrelate with things that are imaginative.
11: That's Dr. Lucy Bregman, who until her recent retirement taught at Temple University's religion department and had the assignment of teaching death and dying and really got into studying this and what worked and what sparked, I guess, the interest in college students.
13: One of the things I liked about this conversation is that she's teaching death and dying to students and referring to children's books to cope with that maybe or just explore it in a different light. And she talks about Pat the Bunny, which I personally have never read, but she talks about how it's experiential for her and how it's kind of metaphorical and how her religious experience comes from songs and imagery.
14: She has this critique that some of us use the Bible as like an instruction manual.
13: Right. I think there are times where it can be appropriate, but I think we need to experience our own lives, not just from an instruction manual, but for ourselves, learn for ourselves and not just from other people.
14: And I think the Bible offers us examples of how other people have met God and known God and had God in their lives. And they're all different stories. I think that's what's the best thing about the Bible. It's a bunch of broken people really not doing the greatest, but trying to figure it out. And God is willing to work with them, right?
13: That's why it's so relatable, right? None of us are perfect. We're all broken and going through life, but we can find ways through them to find peace and reassurance.
11: So I have my own idea about how a funeral should be, and I have even spent a few minutes thinking about how I want mine to be.
14: Oh, Steve!
11: Someday, eventually. Okay. And so the whole idea that there's a right way to do it really has changed. And I had no idea how much that had changed, because I don't really want to have my funeral be, okay, he's dead and you will be too.
14: Well, what do you think about her idea that she presents of the major story and the minor story? The major story being Jesus Christ, the resurrection, and the minor story, Steve Cap Perry, baritone.
11: Poor Steve is dead. to quote Rodgers and Hammerstein, sort of. So, yeah, what's the big story? What's the little story? So it used to be your death is imminent. Now it's more of, let's celebrate the life of the departed. But she's saying, and I love that this comes from a late-in-life conversion, later in life, because I think the thing that both she and our next guest, Howard Wettstein, have in common is they had a tradition growing up, but in his case, he leaves it for 20 years. In her case, it's not as important to her, or she doesn't really consider herself particularly religious until getting into the study of this. Both of them are brought to faith by study,
14: right?
11: Secular study.
14: Yeah, we don't often think of that story, do we? I think we often say, oh, people who are academics have lost touch with God in some way, but this is the opposite trajectory, which I love.
11: Yeah, yeah. And in fact, as we'll hear with Howard Wettstein, he really surprises some of his students who are committed Muslims that he talks about philosophy bringing him to faith, because they had either grown up thinking or absorbed or been taught that that was not a way to get to faith. In fact, that it would lead you away from.
14: Yeah. I really love the Wettstein interview because, one, he is an academic and he reaches for all these readings in his brain, right? He's ready to tell you and quote all these different things. It makes me want to compile a bibliography to read later. But one of the things he does do is he talks about the story of Job in a way that I find is really meaningful.
11: Because this can be a really discomforting, unhappy story for some of us. Like, this wasn't fair how this worked out.
14: Yeah, or, I mean, I'm always on the side of the people who die in the story of Job. I don't know about anybody else, but...
11: his wife,
14: like,
11: his kids, his servants.
14: All of his kids, they just are killed off, and then in the end, he gets some new ones. And that, to me, has always felt kind of cold, right? Wait a minute, are they all so easily replaceable?
11: Yeah.
14: But he really focuses on the experience of Job, his grief and anger, and his relationship with God. And that was really helpful for me to hear.
11: And he finds some interesting views of what a ritual can do. For instance, the prayer that you say when a loved one has died, the Kaddish, and how saying that more than once and repeating as it's done for a while really helped him draw close to the person he had lost.
14: Yeah.
19: I like how he talked about prayer as a group. He said he went to a synagogue in Jerusalem and he prayed with a bunch of different people, and they were praying for different things, but just the act of praying side by side was kind of empowering for him, and I liked that.
11: Mm.
14: We're going to listen to Howard Wettstein. He may sound familiar to you before because he was in our ritual episode. He's a professor of philosophy at UC Riverside and chair of the philosophy department there.
10: I was in a rabbinical program early in my life, right after college. I had taken Jewish studies. It really worked for me. I really loved the study and the practice and the community. And I thought I was going to be a clergy person, not so much in a synagogue, but in the teaching context. And then I had a kind of crisis of faith. And I left religious life for about 25 years. And entered graduate school in philosophy, which was a bit of a strange transition because I didn't like graduate school. It didn't have the warmth and support of the community in the way that I had it as an undergraduate. So graduate school wasn't fun, but I love philosophy. I love thinking about these questions. And I started thinking about them because of religion. That is to say, religious life really grabbed me. But what about belief in God? Should we believe there is such a thing? And how do we know that? And what counts as evidence? And that led to philosophy. So I spent 25 years teaching philosophy without a religious orientation. So those questions always mattered to me a lot. And at a certain point, I had a religious turning in my life, but it was a lot by way of philosophy. I mean, they came together in ways that since then they've never been separate. I gave a series of lectures at a Palestinian university in East Jerusalem, because I go to Israel a lot to do work and to talk to people and to study. And the kids who were Orthodox Muslim were stunned that I came back to religion by way of philosophy. They thought of the two as opposed. Isn't philosophy usually opposed to religion? My point was not for me. Not for me.
11: I think you're the perfect person to pose this question to, because you've been in the community and know it well enough to, quote, speak the language natively, knowing it as a first language of faith, and then going elsewhere, and then coming back to it later in life.
10: Yes.
11: In a short paper, Living in the Throes of Paradox, you quote William James that religion is largely a matter of the gut, surely not purely of the head. And some people would say, well, that's giving up. Think harder. But you had some experience that caused you to leave, but then also that caused you to come back to practice. What was it you were looking for or that you experienced that was of the gut and not purely of the head?
10: Let me quote Santayana first, because I can't resist this. In a book called Reason and Religion, he quotes Francis Bacon, who said that a little philosophy moves a person away from God and a lot of philosophy brings him back. And Santayana added that what he forgot to tell us was that the God you come back to is not quite the same as the one you left. That's a way overstating it, because it is the same God. But
11: Is it your understanding that has changed?
10: Yeah, your understanding radically changed. Let me explain this by way of the transition from the Bible, which I see as a non-philosophical work, to medieval theological philosophy, right? So the Bible talks a lot about faith. It uses the Hebrew word emunah, which I guess should be translated mostly as faith, I think, not belief. It's not about belief. You can't say in biblical Hebrew, I believe that God exists. There's no natural way to say that. God was like a piece of the furniture of the universe, and it wasn't controversial. It's like saying, I believe the weather exists. What are you talking about? The biblical way of doing these things has to do with faith, where faith is a kind of openness to God and a kind of loyalty and sense of connection. As times moved on through Christianity and then Islam, religion became a theory of the world, a kind of philosophical theory of the world.
11: Mm-hmm.
10: And that's not the picture I have from the Bible. And it's the picture from the Bible that I feel most connected to. I feel deep connection to God, although I can't say I know what I'm talking about. It's not about existence exactly. That's the wrong idiom for it, I think.
11: If we actually could explain it in words, maybe we would never have that feeling of awe.
10: You might say there's two kinds of awe. There's a kind of awe that's really sort of curiosity about what's going on.
11: Mm-hmm.
10: And that's remediable, if that's the right word, or remediable. I don't know what the right word is. But, you know, you learn something and then you know what's going on, right? Now there's a kind of awe that has no remedy and you don't want it to have one. It's not as if you learn more about God, you'd feel less awestruck. And Einstein, the more he learned about the world, the more he felt awestruck by the world. The whole idea of knowledge is misplaced here. I mean, Moses asked God, who should I say sent me? And the answer is, and now the answer gets tricky, because in theological later developments, the answer is given a philosophical interpretation. But what it means really is, I will be what I will be, at least in this plain Hebrew.
11: Mm-hmm.
10: I will be what I will be. And a few sentences later, God says to Moses, tell him I will be sent you. And it feels to me like the first joke in the Bible, right? It's a kind of rejection of the question, I feel like, rather than, I mean, if you ask me, who are you? And I say, I am who I am, you know? You know? I'm not giving you new information that's subject to philosophical analysis.
11: Nothing you can write on a name tag.
10: Right. There's another passage in which God says to Moses, no one can see my face and live.
11: Which he says to Moses face to face.
10: Face to face, right? That's very paradoxical. It's face to face, but no one can see my face. Right. When God is about to destroy Sodom and Gomorrah, he says, I can't do this without telling my loyal servant Abraham, who has known me. And the word known is really interesting in Hebrew, as when you speak about Adam knowing his wife. So knowing is not always sexual, of course, but it's always intimate.
11: Mm-hmm.
10: So Abraham is his intimate, and he feels compelled to convey what's going to happen. So it's not knowledge, it's intimacy. It's not knowledge in the sense of cognitive articulation or something like that.
11: When I think of, for me, the word ritual, it seems easy in something that might be repeated monthly, yearly, weekly, or every day, something that we might repeat some practice, that it would be so easy for it to become mundane and actually less meaningful or no more thought than breathing in and out. So what is it about practice that you can do to maintain or create in something that is done over and over that sense of awe or of emotional or spiritual union or satisfaction?
10: Or intimacy.
11: Yes. Yes. Yeah.
10: Repetition is a lost virtue. So when we say Mourner's Kaddish, the practice is to say it when you've lost a loved one. And in certain services, it's said two or three times. And somehow the repetition is powerful. Maybe I can explain why it's powerful by an interpretation that I learned about Mourner's Kaddish when my mother died. It's a strange prayer because it's a glorification of God prayer, but it's said on the occasion of mourning. And how do those two go together, right? It doesn't say a word about the death of the loved one. Someone said, think of it as comforting God for his loss. That was very powerful for me when I lost a loved one and I felt like there's a tear in the universe. To be able to comfort God for his loss is very powerful. And the fact that it's repeated three times in 15 minutes is somehow even sweeter. It's like kissing a loved one several times. But the loss of my mother was very dramatic for me. I wasn't very close to her, and I thought it would not be such a cataclysmic occurrence when it happened. And then it was terrible in ways I couldn't have anticipated. I think when you don't have such a great relationship, sometimes it's harder when you lose someone. And I was just coming back to religious life and thinking about meaning and God. And somehow it became a very important transitional period in my life. It was so powerful that at times I felt guilty because I was taking advantage of my mother's death to get closer to God.
11: Interesting.
10: Yeah.
11: I suppose on the flip side of that, you could say God was taking advantage of your mother's death to get close to you.
10: You could say that. It's interesting that I didn't say it, and I don't think of it that way, but you're absolutely right. You could have said that.
11: There's a folk fable that you refer to that this was quite a powerful image to me, and perhaps this is actual history concerning inmates of an Auschwitz concentration camp that the story says they decide to put God on trial for crimes against humanity. God's found guilty, and then they go off to prayers. In other words, they didn't cut it off because of how they felt about God, even, which I wonder if you'd say more about that.
10: Yeah, that's so interesting. So there's a film called The Trial of God, and I think it's also an Elie Wiesel book about this, by the same name. That story is an entree into Jewish culture and Jewish life. And if it doesn't make any sense, I get it, that it might not, right? So these people who had suffered mightily, they don't know what to think about God. They're angry. They're angry with God, maybe. They're angry with the world. They're angry with people. And, you know, it's like, no matter what you've done, I don't understand it, but I'm still in love. you know, whether I like it or not, you know, I'm still in love.
11: Would you say that the practice of religious life is something that connects you to culture, connects you to God, connects you to other people?
10: All of the above. Mm-hmm. All of the above. There's something about prayer in a community that's very powerful. Now, it depends on the community. It's often the case that people go to church or a synagogue and don't feel much, and that there are a lot of people that it just doesn't matter. It's not really working for them. It's too conventional. And I found that praying alone at home sometimes is the most powerful way for me. But then there was a time I was in Jerusalem in a packed room of people who were praying, and I had the feeling that we were praying as one, and it was so powerful. So community is very interesting in this context.
11: What made it feel that you were suddenly one doing that? Was it the people you were with? Or
10: I didn't know them. I didn't know them. Mm-hmm. Just a bunch of people who are all obviously praying with passion. There's another one like this. There's a synagogue in Jerusalem called Yakar, which is a particularly amazing place. And the rabbi who passed away some years ago was very musical in his spirituality. And he'd get the room, like a few hundred people in a small room, singing on a Friday night, singing with passion. And there are times I would bring somebody with me to witness this. The person didn't have to be a believer, didn't have to be involved, but they would just be so moved by the sense in the room. And there was a time I turned around and looked at them, the people, and said, what are they all feeling? Probably something different. They were reaching for God. And it may mean something different to each of them, no idea, but it was really quite an experience.
11: When I've been able to go to Jerusalem and gone on Friday night down to the Western Wall, the hotel, I can't help but think of all the connection to history that the singing, welcoming of the Sabbath is. It's, I can tell it's something beyond my understanding because I'm not in that culture, but it's something that I, even on the outside, it's like holding your hands up and warming yourself by a fire. You feel something.
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11: So we find a lot of comfort from scriptures. The Hebrew Bible has, of course, a creation account. It gives the law and how to live. And then there are people that we emulate, even with their humanity. People like Gideon, who was told to save the children of Israel, and yet he still sort of wanted a sign, and then another sign. And God was okay with that. He walked him through that. But there are some very problematic stories. As I've read some of your writings, you talk about the difficulties in the story of Abraham being called to sacrifice his son Isaac. He doesn't have to in the end, and yet it's problematic to lots of us that he was willing to. And we think maybe he should have failed that test. And then there's Job, who just outright loses everything.
10: Those two stories in the Bible are so troubling. That Abraham would be asked to kill his child. And the attempts to make it kosher, so to speak, leave me absolutely cold. Okay, there's something absolutely horrible about it. So I needed to come to terms with it somehow. And the other thing I needed to come to terms with is just more generally evil. I mean, the world is absolutely exquisite, but it's also horrible. And those are both true. And how do you deal with the horrible part exactly? And Job seems the book of the Bible that takes this quite seriously. So I've spent a lot of time thinking about Job. It's just an amazing, amazing work. And as with the Abraham story, the commentaries that try to bring it back into line with what we think religion's all about leave me cold. I think it's not a book that's supposed to be like that. So the book starts with these couple of chapters, Job I'm talking about, with God and some character who in Hebrew is called Satan, which is translated as Satan, but it's not the Satan devil character. It's a different character. It's not like a heavenly accusing attorney, you know, prosecuting attorney. He wanders the earth and tries to see who's up to what, right? And the whole thing feels mythological. God and he, and they make a bet, and he... And the first two chapters are prose, and then the heart of the book is all poetry, and it's extremely sublime poetry. It's really amazing poetry. And then the last chapter again becomes prose. And there are scholarly suggestions that maybe these last, the front and the end, the beginning and the end were added on or something, and that maybe the core of the story is the poetry that maybe existed since very ancient times. So the core of the story is about this guy who's lost everything, and his friends come and sit with him for 7 days on the ground, which is the Jewish practice. Probably it takes its origin from this, maybe, of sitting with the mourner. It's called sitting Shiva, where you sit for 7 days, and the mourner sits for 7 days, not supposed to go out of the house. His needs are taken care of, and friends come to comfort him. And Job's friends knew to sit with him and let him lead the discussion. It's very beautiful. But then at the end of the 7 days, Job explodes in a way that offends them. And then there's this whole thing in the book of the more angry they get at Job's anger, the more angry he gets. And it really gets to be very rancorous. At a certain point when Job hits bottom, he's alone in the world. His friends aren't even with him. His wife isn't with him. His children are gone. And he's sitting on a pile of ashes, scratching his diseased skin with a piece of pottery. God shows up, which is really amazing. I feel like God shows up at the great times and the low times. It's very hard on a Tuesday afternoon.

0: who says that this is the most sublime Hebrew poetry of all time. And God becomes a poet, which is a bit self-interesting. In my imagination, what he does is he takes Job by the hand to the top of the mountain and says, let me tell you what it looks like for me, my creation. And he expresses awe and love. He talks about it being exquisite and awful all at once. This goes on and on. And if you get caught up in it, there's a translation that isn't necessarily 100% accurate, but it's very beautiful, by Stephen Mitchell. It's a little paperback called The Book of Job, and I use it with students. By the end, Job is overwhelmed because, as awful as his life is at the moment, look at this opportunity he had to see the world from God's point of view. And it reminds me of sort of Spinoza talk about seeing the world under the aspect of eternity. And he's moved and astounded. And the sentence that is sometimes translated as repenting seems to me mean something else. It's something like, I'm comforted. The big message for me is something like, God's world is astounding, awful and exquisite and astounding. And the translator who translated this in his introduction, which is really worthwhile, says something like, there's a kind of gratitude for being part of the holy game Job must feel.
1: That was Dr. Howard Wettstein speaking to us from his home in California. So I have to say, one of my very favorite things is when I am taught to see something that I've seen a lot in a new way. I had a friend call this the veil of familiarity.
2: Oh, nice.
1: That you hear a particular phrase so often, it almost stops having meaning. Or you just think, yeah, I know what that means, without actually thinking about what it means. So to have a new way, for instance, to look at the story of Job is, I think, quite enlightening and quite instructional. And I think you like that too, Heather.
2: Oh, I love this. And part of it is, I love when I can hear from people different interpretations or different translations, and just that deep dive into little phrases. Oh, it just, I get really excited about that kind of stuff. So this idea that we've often interpreted the end of Job as Job saying, I'm sorry, God, that I got angry and upset over my whole life being destroyed, which I just feel like, why did I think it would be normal to apologize for that kind of thing? Instead, it's, oh, God, thank you for comforting me by showing me the grand vision of this world. And I understand that the world is both terrible and exquisite, and I want to be a part of it. That, to me, is just gorgeous stuff.
1: So most of the time, we don't want it to be terrible.
2: Right.
1: Or we think this terribleness is the exception from how things should be. And once they're back on track to goodness and happiness, but it really is a big balancing act. And I do take comfort from both of our guests today, Lucy Bregman and Howard Wettstein, talking about that we don't do this alone. Everything from Lucy talking about the importance of hospice and walking people through what's eventually coming, to him talking about the solace that you talked about, Leah, of praying with other people, even if it was for different things.
3: Well, I think along with what Heather said, Job wasn't just acknowledging that he saw the whole lens, but he was grateful for it. That's what Howie pointed out, that he was grateful to see the world as God sees it. And I think that's an interesting perspective we can take into all of our own lives and be grateful for the good and the bad.
2: You guys will notice that she just referred to him as Howie. That's
3: sorry.
2: That's my influence.
3: Dr. Wettstein.
2: They're Howie and Lucy to us, folks. They're yes. Howie and Lucy to us.
1: So his most recent book is called The Significance of Religious Experience. And maybe that's as different for different as there are different people. And that's why I love having conversations like we had today, that we have all the time on In Good Faith, to hear somebody else's experience and perspective, in some cases with dealing with death, in some cases with dealing with a difficult passage of scripture, and just knowing that other folks besides me are engaged in the wrestle. Heather, Leah, thank you so much for this discussion.
2: Thanks, Steve.
3: Thanks, Steve.
1: Many thanks to Dr. Lucy Bregman and Dr. Howard Wettstein for speaking with us today. This episode was produced and edited by Heather Bigley, with special help from Leah King and Peter Ellison. Our production team includes Austin Ball, Katarina

Koshinik and Tanya Lockett. Our sound designers include Daniel Phillips and Dallin Jepson. In Good Faith is committed to the idea that we all benefit from hearing people of widely varying backgrounds share their personal experience with faith and belief. 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In Good Faith is a production of BYU Radio. I'm Stephen Cap Perry. I hope you'll join me again soon, right here in Good Faith.

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3: This is Finding Center, a daily half hour of spiritual focus. Today on Finding Center, the theme is God-given power. Dr. Anthony Sweat, an associate professor of BYU religious education at the time this devotional was given, will give his remarks entitled, We Need an Endowment.
4: Well, I want to speak with each of you today like you're members of my own family about a subject of great importance, and I pray the Spirit can be with us as I do so. I'm fortunate enough that a major part of my work here on campus is that I teach the Cornerstone Foundations course called Foundations of the Restoration. I love teaching that class, and I love exploring the marvelous restored gospel with many of you. At the end of every class, I have a little call and answer tradition that I like to do with my students. As they get ready to leave, I call out to them, "The restoration continues." And as I point to them, they answer back in unison, "Let us continue in it," like this.
5: All right, so I'll see you guys next week. The restoration continues.
6: Let us continue in it.
5: All right, God bless.
4: Isn't that fun? But we all know it's easier said than done to continue in the ongoing restoration, especially in our day. We're living in a wonderful yet difficult time, one that I think future historians will discuss as among the most spiritually challenging eras in the history of the restored church. And it's not just our church. There's evidence, abundant evidence, that faith in organized religion in general is slipping, particularly in America. A recent study by the Pew Research Center found that while in 2007, only 16% of Americans did not have a religious affiliation, today it's 30%. In fact, the fastest growing religious affiliation in America is no religious affiliation at all. And much of the growth of the non-religious has come from the rising generations. The Pew Center reported that younger adults are less likely to identify with religion than older adults, particularly in North America and Europe. Now, while people have been leaving faith and returning to faith in all generations and dispensations, what is notable is the rate at which it seems to be happening right now and the amount that we hear about it because of amplified social channels. Today, losing faith feels fast and loud. So, how do we meet the spiritual challenges of our day and continue in the ongoing restoration? And while I don't believe there's any one easy answer to solve every important and complex issue related to faith challenges, I do believe there is something that can empower us to successfully navigate and overcome the current test that we face if we will better understand it, seek it, and receive it. Do you want to know what it is? Well, good, because I'm going to tell you. To do so, I want you to go back with me to the year 1835 to Kirtland, Ohio. I want you to close your eyes and mentally travel down some dirt roads and put on your bonnet and grow your beard. You have permission to do so momentarily. And I want you to picture yourself in a meeting with the prophet Joseph Smith, where he is teaching the recently formed Quorum of the 12 Apostles. Now, unlike today's Quorum, this first group of apostles were relatively young and inexperienced in the church. The oldest apostle was only 35 years old, and four of the apostles were in their young 20s, similar in age to many of you students here today. Now, you might think that everything was spiritually great at this time in American history and in the church. The Kirtland Temple was almost completed, and converts were flocking to Ohio. It sounds pretty good, right? Well, think again. In the recorded remarks of his sermon to the 12, Joseph noted that, quote, "darkness prevails at this time, the same as it was at the time Jesus Christ was about to be crucified," end of quote. Does that sound familiar to us? Joseph then proceeded to instruct them on something that he said was, quote, "calculated to unite our hearts that our faith may be strong, so that Satan cannot overthrow us nor have any power over us, end of quote. Well, what was this? I imagine Joseph giving this next line in a way that was emphatic and to the point, expressing what he felt was needed to conquer the spiritual challenges of their day. The prophet said, quote, "You need an endowment in order that you may be prepared and able to overcome all things," end of quote. That was the key for them, and I believe it can be the key for us also. We need an endowment of power. Now, let's be careful here so that we don't misunderstand. When you hear the word endowment, what comes to your mind? What do you envision? It's likely that as I asked those questions, many of you pictured a priesthood ceremony in the temple. And that's normal because that's how we often use the word. But if I can, I want to shift our thinking to understand endowment a little differently. When Joseph Smith said that we needed an endowment to overcome the spiritual challenges that we face, he wasn't saying we needed a religious ceremony. What he meant was we needed an endowment of spiritual power, or a heavenly gift of divine knowledge, experience, capacity, and ability. That's how he in the scriptures often described the word endowment, as a heavenly bestowal of spiritual power. To say it another way, there is a difference between endowment and the presentation of the endowment. The endowment is a divine power, and the presentation of the endowment is an authorized religious ceremony that facilitates that power. If you and I could understand that one concept alone, I believe our time together today would have been well worth it. Our Savior revealed that, quote, "In the ordinances of the priesthood, the power of God is of godliness is manifest," end of quote. Another word for manifest is to present or to show something. The ordinances manifest, or they present us with a unique covenant opportunities to access the power that God is offering, but we receive and maintain that power through righteous living. Sometimes people participate in the endowment ceremony and they may not really understand it at first, or they don't feel much different after they leave the temple from before they entered. But we don't get endowed with power in a few hours. If we understand that endowment is a spiritual capacity, then we need to develop that capacity over time through faithfully seeking to understand and then diligently live the concepts and covenants that are presented in the temple endowment ceremony. So if you and I are promised that we can be endowed with power from on high through the Holy Temple, what is that power? What does it look like in everyday life? What new or greater power or capacity can you have and I have that we otherwise wouldn't? Well, as I've prepared for this devotional, I've asked many people these questions, and I've been touched at the profound answers that I've heard from some. But if I'm being totally honest with you, I've also been a little disheartened at the inability of some to even give a single answer at all. They don't know what power the endowment is giving them. And if we don't know what power is manifest, then how can we focus on it? And how can we strive to attain it? Doctrine and Covenants, section 107, verses 18 and 19, gives a great overall summary of some of the powers that can come to those who are endowed. They have the privilege of receiving the mysteries of the kingdom of heaven, to have the heavens open unto them, to commune with the general assembly and church of the firstborn, and to enjoy the communion and presence of God the Father and Jesus, the mediator of the new covenant. In simpler words, through receiving and living temple ordinances and covenants, we can have greater power to receive revelation, to call upon the heavens and have them hear us, to have the promised ministering of angels to help us, and to truly come to know our Savior Jesus Christ and God our Father in very personal ways. Yes, brothers and sisters, we need an endowment. The concepts and covenants of the temple endowment ceremony, they lay out a pattern of divine living to help bring about these and other spiritual powers in our life. The temple is a modern school of the prophets, where we enter into a covenant order of future priests and priestesses. As we participate in the temple endowment ceremony, we experience and reenact a symbolic upward journey that takes each one of us as a fallen person to being taught about the great plan of redemption, being empowered by knowledge and covenants, and ultimately brought into the presence of God to become an heir of eternal life. The ceremony suggests growth and progression from glory to glory as we increase in light and truth and make priesthood covenants to guide us in living a holy life. Elder Robert D. Hales of the Quorum of the Twelve Apostles explained it this way, that in the temple, quote, we establish patterns of Christ-like living. These include obedience, making sacrifices to keep the commandments, loving one another, being chaste in thought and action, and giving of ourselves to build the kingdom of God. Through the Savior's atonement and by following these basic patterns of faithfulness, we receive power from on high to face the challenges of life. We need this divine power today more than ever. Or in the words of President Russell M. Nelson, as we keep our covenants, God endows us with His power. And oh, how we will need His power in the days ahead. To show how the major temple covenants can facilitate the spiritual power that we so desperately need, I'm going to describe five challenges that we might face as we continue in the ongoing restoration, and how these five temple covenants can address them. These five covenants, by the way, have been publicly published by the church in numerous places, and church leaders encourage us to understand them. So if you will, right now, come back with me to the present and take off those bonnets and shave that beard, keep that honor code, and let's look at how these covenants can empower us to meet some of the challenges that we're facing today. We live in a time that almost worships individuality, highlighted by the profound modern philosophical slogan of, hey, you do you. We are force-fed night and day across social media, mass marketing, and political agendas with well-intended messages like follow your own path, don't let anyone tell you what to do, be independent, have it your way. These self-affirming but self-centric messages can be worthwhile in small doses, given the situation, but consumed at today's societal rate, we may be overdosing on ourselves. Christian theologian George MacDonald called the attitude of, quote, being my own king and my own subject, doing whatever I am inclined to do from whatever quarter may come the inclination, one of the principles of hell, end of quote. Well, why? Because it stands in such stark contrast to Jesus' perfect, lifelong submission to God, defined by not my will, but thine be done. While a common refrain today might be you do you, Christ's covenant call to you and I is be like me. There is power in covenanting that we will obey the laws of God and not merely walk in our own way after the image of our own God. Yes, we need an endowment. We live in a world of fractured families and declining marriage. America recently hit its lowest marriage rate since the government began tracking it in 1867. Based on U.S. Census data, the estimated length of marriage in America is just around 20 years. Many young people want to establish eternal marriages and families, but they feel like the odds are stacked against them. Well, what principle can help give us the power to meet this challenge? In the temple endowment ceremony, we make a covenant of sacrifice. The church publicly explains this covenant to mean sacrificing to support the Lord's work and repenting with a broken heart and a contrite spirit. What a key, in my opinion, to relationships. I'm grateful that both my wife and I were taught the importance of repentance and sacrifice. We actually grew up with each other and we went to the same junior high and high school. When we reconnected after my mission, the subject of love came up on the first night that we talked with each other. Don't ask me how that happened. I had come to the conclusion, independently on my mission, that the truest definition of love was the word sacrifice. In John 15:13, Jesus teaches, greater love hath no man than this, that a man lay down his life for his friends. In our conversation, I asked Cindy what she thought love was, and she paused, and she said something like this. I think the best way to describe love is with the word sacrifice. Man, I kneeled down and I asked her to marry me right then and there on the spot. Not really. In reality, we took our sweet time, by the way, and we got engaged about a month and a half later. We've now been happily married for almost 25 years. And that doesn't mean, by the way, it hasn't been without some challenges. All marriages and relationships have them. But our covenant of sacrifice with God has motivated us to lay down our selfish lives to build our family life and thus build the kingdom. That's true in any relationship. There is enduring power in learning that enduring love for God and others is grown in the soil of sacrifice. Yes, we need an endowment, brothers and sisters. We are living in an exciting yet challenging time of important social and political questions. There are compelling voices, sometimes heading in different directions, each of whom are equally convinced of the virtue of their own position. A faith challenge can come when a personal view conflicts with church teachings. Well, how do we handle this? The issue isn't whether we may think differently. Even Joseph Smith told people to not just agree with everything that he said, saying that he didn't want to be, quote, forever surrounded by a set of doughheads, end of quote. The issue is how we go about handling the disagreement or the discussion when there are diverging views. Do we unfairly criticize? Do we judge harshly? Do we level accusations without sufficient information? Do we speak evil? Do we publicly belittle? If so, we will lose spiritual power. Returning to the 1835 meeting of Joseph Smith with the Quorum of the Twelve, Joseph told them, quote, "Do not watch for iniquity in each other. If you do, you will not get an endowment, for God will not bestow it on such," end of quote. Instead, let's counsel in the ways that the Lord has laid out, in righteousness, in holiness, in lowliness of heart, in meekness, and in long-suffering. Because the promise is, if these things abound in us, we shall not be unfruitful in the knowledge of the Lord. There is power in living the higher teachings of Jesus Christ as taught in his marvelous gospel, to not judge and to not revile, but instead to love, to pray for, to forgive, to extend mercy, and to make peace. Yes, we need an endowment today. We live in a time of sexual permissiveness. A 2020 Pew Center study reported that of religiously unaffiliated Americans, 84% said that casual sex is sometimes or always acceptable between consenting adults. 84%. Even among Christians, 54% reported that they think it's permissible. In our day, pornography is everywhere. It's easily accessible, and it's rationalized by some to be relatively harmless. We need the power more than ever to resist getting caught up in this tsunami of sexual leniency and the damage it inevitably leaves in its wake. While some want to remove moral limits from sexual expression, time and experience show that power without bounds is the foundation of both corruption and chaos. And there's nothing more powerful than the power to create life. Remember, even God himself has boundaries in which he abides and he won't cross, or he would cease to be God, as the Book of Mormon teaches us. Could you imagine trying to have faith in an immoral and an unrestrained God? Well, neither can I. And you and I are here to learn to become more like him. We need eyes to see that the covenant of chastity is about more than sex. It's about learning to develop a character that can be trusted, exercises restraint, respects boundaries, won't selfishly abuse power, and has the ability to create and maintain a covenant family. Whether we are single, dating, or married, young or old, there is divine power in developing a truly moral character. Yes, we need an endowment. We live in a world where there's a lot of pressure to be someone important, to do something big, to have a platform, and to be successful. That word itself carries the cultural weight of expectations that are on you. If I say to you, "Have you heard about David lately? Man, he's become so successful." What is the definition of success that you and I have become culturally accustomed to hear when I say that word? We think that David must be rich, has become famous, has lots of followers, or has some real position and prestige. He must be killing it doing summer sales, right? Hardly any of us probably thought, "Oh, that's wonderful. David must have become really full of love and of service to God and his fellow men." The desire to be something in the eyes of everybody else can taint our motives. It can lead us to rationalize away ethical standards. And it can justify us in stepping on or overlooking other people in our desperate climb to the top. And it can cause us to miss out on our true life's mission. Speaking personally and candidly, I almost missed out on my own vocational career that I felt called by God to pursue because as a young adult, I was understandably yet overly concerned about living on a teacher's salary. I rationalized to myself that I wanted wealth and prestige so that I could do good things and provide opportunities for my family. But if I'm being honest with you, pride and my own desire to be praised by others were also part of the equation, and they were tainting my heart and my motives. And I'm grateful that God corrected me in many ways. Now, don't get me wrong. This isn't about money and fame and position and prominence. Many great saints have all of those and more. That's not the issue. The issue is about what we love and where our heart is. The temple teaches us as its highest pinnacle covenant to consecrate our entire lives to God, dedicating and making holy our time, talents, and means to do His will and to build up His kingdom. It teaches us to love and to serve others and to offer of our abundance to help those in need. For all of us who are here today who may be uncertain about our major, yes, I'm talking to you who have switched it four times. The temple tells you what to major in. Major in consecration. And as you dedicate your heart to love and serve God and your fellow men, you will know what to do with your time and talents and gifts that you've been so abundantly given by God. There is power in consecrating our life in the service of God and His children that enables us to find our personal path and our purpose. Yes, sisters and brothers, we need an endowment. Now, these are just a few examples here that I've mentioned. There are so many more ways that you and I can be endowed with power through learning and then diligently living the covenants and concepts that are communicated through the temple endowment ceremony. After a recent endowment session, I sat down and I privately wrote 40 spiritual powers that I felt the endowment could facilitate in my life if I would follow its holy teachings. And that barely scratches the surface, in my opinion. There is so much that an all-powerful God wants to bestow upon His covenant children. Now, we may be tempted to think that this kind of power only applies to certain people or to other people. But remember that God's power is very personal and can be received by everyday saints like you and me if we will learn the patterns and implement the covenant concepts. Let me illustrate for you literally with an illustration. Some of you may know that I'm an artist and that I paint religious themes. See this painting of Jesus right here? Well, I didn't paint that one. Guess what? A 7-year-old painted it, who has never painted Jesus before in her life. Now, how did she do that? Even more amazing, she painted it in an hour. And it's not because she's a modern-day Monet. I don't know. Well, maybe she is. Time will only tell. She did it because she followed some basic patterns of instruction that I laid out for her and for some other primary children in a primary activity. I created a lino cut that the kids stamped on some pre-prepared boards. That gave them an outline to start with. Then I taught them some basic principles about highlights, midtones, and shadows. I gave them one color at a time, starting with the cadmium yellow highlights. I modeled and showed them where and how to lay the paint down like this. At first, they were a little nervous and even confused at some of my instructions, but they faithfully followed along, bit by bit and brushstroke by brushstroke. Next, they received their mid-tone yellow ochre, and I showed them how and where to paint it in the center of the face. Then the same for the burnt sienna shadow color. When they messed up, I quoted them some good Bob Ross philosophy like, hey, there's no mistakes, only happy accidents. And then I helped them get back on track. Last, we filled in the Savior's white shirt, his red robe, and we topped it all off with a contrasting background color to make it all pop. They started to get so excited to see it all come together. One boy even said, hey, it looks like a real-life Jesus. Some of their parents couldn't believe that the kids had done this themselves. But by learning and following the basic patterns that were shown to them, all of them had the ability to paint Jesus. Similarly, by implementing the holy patterns laid out in the sacred temple endowment ceremony, all of us can develop the power and capacity to become like Jesus Christ. In successive colors of covenants and concepts, the temple endowment presents Him to us and shows us how to follow Him. We may be confused at first, but as we are faithful, we excitedly begin to see Him come together in every aspect and every covenant of the temple. Who has been more obedient, sacrificed more, lived a holier life, and been more chaste and consecrated than our Lord Jesus Christ? And as we live those same temple covenant teachings, we slowly begin to recognize something that looks like the real life Jesus in ourselves. Yes, we need an endowment. Now, although these primary kids were able to follow a simple pattern of instruction to produce an image of Jesus, they will only become great artists if they continue to learn the concepts of art and repeatedly practice them over time. Power and capacity doesn't come in a single class. We wish it would, but it simply can't. We must consistently put in the work. Becoming endowed with divine power is a little bit like a university program or degree. Just because we've been accepted doesn't make us educated. The education comes slowly, even painfully, especially when everything is due at the same week, right around finals, right? Rarely does learning come dramatically or all at once. Most of the time, it comes almost imperceptibly over time. The tuition of education is paid by persistence. But because of dedicated diligence, those who are getting ready to graduate in a few weeks have developed more power and capacity in their respective lives and fields than just a few years ago when they excitedly posted hashtag BYU bound. In the Lord's School of the Prophets, the Holy Temple, we similarly grow in power and capacity by degrees as we learn and then diligently implement the holy covenants and concepts over time. You and I may fail to understand some of the assignments. The temple textbook often requires a lot of rereading to grasp its meaning. But the master teacher's rubric of standards is very clear. This most blessed professor, he holds open door office hours every day. And he is more than happy to revise your grade as you redo the assignments again and again as you try to figure things out. He believes in mastery learning, and his semester never ends. But for heaven's sake, stop skipping or sleeping through his class. And don't you dare drop out because you think it's too hard, or it's too confusing, or it's not for you. Go to his class again and again and let him teach you. You'll find yourself learning and growing and becoming endowed with more divine power and capacity as you do so. Yes, we need an endowment. So, my dear friends, the restoration continues. Make the choice today that you will continue in it. You will need an endowment of spiritual power and capacity to do this. The temple endowment ceremony communicates the concepts and the covenants to facilitate this greater power. Like the painting of Jesus, worship in the temple and learn the patterns and the process to become more like Jesus. And when you leave the temple, be a diligent student and consciously strive to practice those covenants and concepts in everyday life. Put in the work, practice, start again, realign, increase in your precision, and don't you ever give up. Don't ever, ever give up. God does not give up on you. Don't you give up on him. As you and I act in faith, God promises us to truly endow us with his power, even the power necessary to overcome the spiritual challenges of our day, so that one day we can enter into the presence of God and receive a fullness, comprehend that, of his exalted blessings. Let us go forth and truly receive our endowment, even an endowment of increased spiritual power. Are you willing and ready to do so, and thus continue in the ongoing restoration? If you are, remember how I close each class? Well, I want to close this big devotional together in the same way. I'm going to say the restoration continues, and when I point to you, I want you to say, let us continue in it. You ready? The restoration continues. Awesome. I invite us all to do so through the temple endowment of power and in the sacred name of our Lord and Savior, even Jesus the Christ. Amen.
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10: Something as infinite as God, surely there are infinite ways of describing it. I credit those Eastern traditions with helping me see that. And yet, that was here all along, also in Christian contemplative traditions.
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11: On In Good Faith, it's our privilege to hear stories and accounts from believers told in their own words. Our hope is to listen with an open heart, celebrating the power of faith and belief and what those stories mean to the ones who tell them.
12: I'm speaking in good faith today with Lon Young, originally from Michigan and studied music education and psychology at Brigham Young University, literature and creative writing at Utah State University, and is now a high school English teacher. He's also a co-founder of Awakening Valley Sangha, a mindfulness community in Provo, Utah, and an ordained Zen Buddhist. Lon, thank you so much for speaking with me.
10: Thanks for having me, Steve.
12: You came to my attention because of some really interesting blog posts years ago that you posted, but I came across them, of kind of a melding of East and West religious or spiritual philosophy. I was just very excited to talk about that because we see quite a bit of mixing. Don't you see that today?
10: I do. I think there's a real hunger for what some of the Eastern spiritual practices have to offer us today.
12: And interesting that there's a contemplative tradition in Christianity as well, but lots of us, meaning me, and maybe lots of our listeners, have not really been exposed to that in our Christian tradition.
10: I hadn't realized it myself. In fact, it was in my journey to Eastern spirituality that I came to discover that my own root Christian tradition had this wonderful stream of contemplative practices too. I was really delighted. In fact, it was through looking into Zen Buddhism that I came to know Thomas Merton, for example.
12: Catholic priest and writer,
10: sure,
12: philosopher.
10: Right. And he had studied under a Zen master. Mm. And he really was exploring that intersection between the Christian contemplative movement and Eastern contemplative practices.
12: I wonder if I could get just a little bit of background on your growing up. Did you grow up believing in God, in a divine power?
10: I sure did. I felt very, very lucky. You know, at some point, I could relate to Rumi, the Sufi poet, who said, "Jars of spring water are not enough. Take me down to the river." I found, maybe in my 30s, a kind of thirsting for experiences closer to the source. But it wasn't because religion hadn't worked for me. In fact, it was because it worked so well for me. You know, Richard Rohr talks about, in the first half of our life, the need for building a container that can hold all that in the second half of life we're meant to fill it with. And I feel very, very lucky. My root tradition really helped me build a strong container. In fact, I think about the forms of religion, and it was precisely through those forms, the symbols, the sacraments, that I first came to experience that spring water that Rumi's talking about. Mm. So I feel very, very grateful for that. I suppose that at some point I came to sense that it wasn't the jars themselves that had made the experience so precious. And certainly it wasn't the particular jars of my faith tradition that gave me any kind of special access to that experience. But I very much credit this foundation in this, you know, what Rohr says is the first half of life, for helping me experience that. I think it's important, and one of the things religions can do so well is providing the containers, if you will, the jars of spring water.
12: That's an interesting image. I like that. From what I've read about the first half of life and second half experience, it seems like there's a real need for certainty in black and white more in that first half. And then because life eventually hits us with all kinds of stuff that makes us wonder, and it's good to have an anchor point to hold on to.
10: Sure. Yeah. I feel the same way. About 10 years ago, I had an experience. A big wind ripped through the neighborhood and a patch of roofing fell off my roof. Well, I went up there and did the repair with some patching tar. And when I stood up to turn around to come back down, I stopped right up there on the second story roof and looked out at the neighborhood. All of these backyards, you know, from that high, I could see into everyone's backyards, each of them kind of separated by these tidy wooden fences. And it was spring. And the whole neighborhood was just ablaze with color. Inside one neighbor's backyard, it was clear they had planted some daffodil bulbs, just blossoming now. In someone else's yard, tulips. And looking over this fence, I'm seeing a crab apple tree, you know, in blossom. And someone else had flowering peach trees in my own backyard, too. Very, very beautiful. And at that moment, I was really struck that each backyard hosted its own kind of beauty. And I thought about those fences. I have my own fence in my backyard. There's a kind of structure there that it provides. You know, and I think all religious communities want to define their spaces. They set up borders, fences, gates for letting people in, and sometimes gates for kicking people out. And they establish orthodoxies, and they worry about boundary maintenance. And I suppose that there's a kind of security in that. If I think of my own backyard, it does feel safer in there with these fences providing a kind of structure for me. So you're exactly right. There's something to that. And yet I carry that image with me of having this perspective up there on the second story and looking out and seeing these fences for what they are, but also recognizing that, you know, the sun passing through the sky, the sun doesn't regard these fences one bit. The sunlight is spilling across every backyard. And the rain and the sunshine and birds flitting in and out of these backyards, absolutely oblivious to these fences that we spend so much time erecting. And I really was struck then and continue to be struck by how fences work, but also how all of that goodness transcends them. I try to carry that image with me. It goes a long way to kind of express how I've come to feel about all the different faith traditions.
12: I think it's interesting. You use the word perspective, which I was going to say, this little shift in perspective allowed you to see something maybe a little bigger, or maybe I should say, see something very common for all humanity.
10: And you know, Steve, we can't live on our roof. So that day, 10 years ago, I had to walk back down the ladder into my particular backyard, inside that space defined by my particular fence, and live.
12: Mm. The way I heard it said once is, and it was attributed to Buddha, we don't always know, but it said, if you want to find water, don't dig 6 1-foot wells, dig 1 6-foot well to get to the water. So we do tend to settle somewhere, because if we're flitting around and never pausing for a little deep digging, at some point you come back down off the roof.
10: Yeah.
12: There's water in all of those wells, but to really dig deep enough to find it in your own tradition, you do need to sort of settle someplace.
10: I appreciate that perspective. I've discovered that same thing for myself in this soul's longing for these unmediated experiences. I did a lot of exploration, particularly in Eastern traditions.
12: Why Eastern traditions? What was the draw there?
10: Well, probably because I felt space in the Eastern traditions. I had, in my own faith journey, had started finding that the categories and the definitions weren't serving me as well. I needed, let's say, bigger containers, maybe even starting to question if the containers mattered at all. And I think in the East, there was a comfort level with setting aside labels, setting aside categories. In fact, I have always loved scripture. I found myself exploring the sacred texts in the East, including the Tao Te Ching. The very first verse warns us that the Tao that can be named is not the eternal Tao. And I suppose that resonated with me, because here the very starting point of wisdom in these Eastern traditions is the recognition that words are going to fail to adequately capture the experience. And it was the experience that mattered to me. Now, in my root tradition, some of the orthodoxies may have been less fruitful for me at the time. And at the time, I felt I needed some space when I could set aside categories and terms and labels. It served me well, too, as my own conceptions of God have shifted. It's really helped me to be able to focus on the experience. Hmm. I think that's what the East does so well, Steve, is it honors the experience with kind of a reticence to it necessarily attach definitions to it. So the experience is hard to define. And
12: I'm thinking in the West, sometimes we don't just enjoy the butterfly until we've captured it, killed it, and pinned it and put it in a case.
10: Sure.
12: I mean, we definitely want to nail everything down.
10: Yeah.
12: But just to enjoy the living part of that without having to do that,
10: yeah.
12: For some reason that comes to mind.
10: And you know, something as infinite as God or as infinite as the divine, surely there are infinite ways of describing it, infinite ways of approaching that. And I credit those Eastern traditions with helping me see that. And yet, that was here all along also in Christian contemplative traditions, that same starting point, that it's this experience, direct, unmediated, that transcends language. And language will always be inadequate to capture it. Just living into that has been really helpful for me.
12: So I have brought up the idea of meditation to, for instance, a couple of my children at one point, and they said, that sounds like the most boring thing possible. What, I'm supposed to sit and not think of anything?
10: Yeah.
12: And said, I don't think that's the point. I think it's learning to observe. But even though I know lots of leaders in various Christian churches who have said, take time to ponder and meditate.
10: Sure.
12: But I think lots of us hear that as, don't forget your prayers.
10: Mm. Mm-hmm.
12: So could we talk about contemplation for a minute?
10: Sure.
12: So what in, for instance, in the Zen tradition, in sitting meditation, what is a practitioner seeking? Or am I missing the point?
10: Well, one of the things that Zen meditation has in common with Christian contemplative meditation is just creating a space without needing to manage that space or control it in that space. And I practice centering prayer. As a Christian, one of my practices is centering prayer. And it has so much in common with my Zen meditation practice too. We simply show up and allow. There's a kind of receptive awareness that happens.
12: So a Christian centering prayer, that might be not showing up with the laundry list, but just being aware and trying to be in the presence of God?
10: Sure. I think of this invitation from Jesus to abide in me, and I in you. And I think of how often we're encouraged to be still and know that I am God, and to rest. I think, too, of this wonderful, the 23rd Psalm, the Lord is my shepherd. Well, listen to these images that follow. He invites me to lie down in green pastures. He leads me beside still waters. And it seems as though there's this divine invitation to rest, to set aside our preoccupations, to set aside our agendas, and just abide in that abundance. And then the conditions are ready where he can restore our soul. So I think in the Christian contemplative tradition, we really have an opportunity to accept this invitation to be still and know, to experience and to just simply abide in this divine presence.
12: Lan, you talked about contemplative prayer or meditation in the Zen tradition, which is an individual act, or it's an individual with God, and yet you've helped to found a community. So why a community for this solitary act? What happens? What does it do?
10: Yeah. You know, mindfulness practice can be done on a cushion in someone's private room, but there's a real power in meeting together in community. Not only in developing a stronger, richer meditation practice, but there's something about community itself that's really important in this practice. Recognizing that we're not separate, but that we're a part of something.
12: Mm-hmm.
10: Sangha means community. And so it was a real blessing to watch as our little Sangha, it's been together about 5 years now, as it's grown, not only in numbers, but in that sense of community. One of the core insights of the Zen tradition I'm in is the insight of interbeing. I'm ordained in the order of interbeing, and it's the recognition that we are interdependent. Meeting together as a Sangha each week has really, really been helpful. Now, some people come for the meditation. Maybe they're coming to relax or, you know, for stress management. Others come for some of the insights that Buddhism can offer them, but maintain their primary faith tradition already. And some of those who come identify as Buddhists. But I have to say, one of the things I'm most gratified about is that often people will come and they discover not that they want to step aside from their religion and become Buddhists, but there's something about the practice that revitalizes their own primary faith tradition. I love that. In fact, I got a letter a couple of years ago from a young couple. They were going to a private university, and they were struggling to kind of navigate some difficulties in their religion. They started coming to our Sangha, and they found that it was a safe space to continue engaging in spirituality while they were just sort of figuring things out.
12: Hmm.
10: The letter that came to me came after they had moved away, and it said, "Thank you so much, not for introducing us to Buddhism, but for helping us reconnect, eventually reconnect to Christianity again." That meant a lot to me.
12: Hmm.
10: I feel like if our Sangha is not finding a way to help people enliven what's already working for them, then we're not doing what we ought to be doing.
12: I've quoted before, but the head of Tibetan Buddhism, the Dalai Lama, has said, "Don't use what I teach to become Buddhist, use it to become a better whatever you are."
10: Sure.
12: That's an interesting connection.
10: Yeah.
12: So I have spoken to people who were invited, for instance, to a yoga class that I went to in my church building, my Christian faith, and a lady who lived in the neighborhood every morning. That was kind of a service she wanted to do, to teach yoga. And there were people who were worried that they were compromising their religion somehow because yoga had connotations or connections with Hinduism. She was not teaching that, but she was helping people physically be better and more aware of themselves and how they felt and all of that. I think sometimes the unknown causes fear.
10: Sure.
12: I wonder if you would talk about ways that the Eastern and Western philosophies actually have commonalities.
10: Yeah. I have really found that. I had worried at first because, as I mentioned before, my core Christian tradition was so gratifying to me and so important to me. I worried that the more I explored Buddhism, for example, that might somehow take me away from that root tradition. But it was just the opposite. Just the opposite. The deeper I practiced, the more I found myself returning back to Christianity and discovering, almost for the first time, I think of this line from T.S. Eliot, "The end of all our exploring is to arrive at our starting point and know the place for the first time."
12: Mm.
10: So that's what my Zen practice has done for me with Christianity. It has enlivened it. And I can speak to different ways it's enlivened this. My Zen practice really is helping me, I hope, helping me become a better Christian. Let me give you, maybe start with one example.
12: Sure.
10: My Zen practice is helping me practice a spirituality of subtraction instead of addition. Subtraction instead of addition. Now, what do I mean? Well, in the past, I used to have this idea that if I could add maybe one more virtue, or memorize one more scripture passage, or maybe squeeze in one more hour of devotion or of service, then I would be a more holy person. I would be more worthy of God's love. But what if, instead of adding something to become more holy, I learned to let go of all of the things that were getting in the way?
12: Mm.
10: Here's a parable that's helped me understand this. The parable goes like this. There was a sculptor in ancient India, and he was famed throughout the land for these exquisite, lifelike sculptures of elephants made from granite. And one day the king himself came to the studio of this artisan and said, "Please explain how you do this. You're known throughout the land. I'm here to commission a work, but tell me about your process." And the sculptor says, "Well, the block of granite arrives at my studio, and at first I do nothing, absolutely nothing. I just sit, I study it from every possible angle." And at first, he confessed, it just seemed like a shapeless block of granite. But when he would bring his powers of concentration to it and be still, he began to perceive inside this block of granite the elephant. And over time, he began to see more clearly, with more clarity, this elephant present in there, stirring, wanting to be free. And he said the rest of it was easy. Then he just simply picked up his chisel and he chipped away everything that wasn't the elephant. And what emerges is this wonderful, regal elephant. And I thought about that. I thought, what if we're this block of granite and you're this block of granite, everyone I know? And what if I were able to perceive this inherent wholeness, this inherent goodness intrinsic to our nature? Then the spiritual practice would be one of subtracting all of the things that are obscuring that, of what's whole already, of what's already perfect, letting that fall away. Now, the Christian contemplatives, they tend already to focus on, or kind of their starting point is, this original goodness. And kind of they'll speak of a divine DNA, if you will. Or I like the phrase, infused with the light of Christ.
12: Mm.
10: And this original goodness. And in the Zen tradition, too, we have the term Bodhi nature, or Buddha nature, which speaks to this capacity that we all share, a capacity for awakening, for clear seeing, and especially this capacity to relate to one another with a very natural compassion.
12: You described in something you wrote moments where you felt that you were able to let go of ego.
10: Mm.
12: I wanted to read a few of these because they were so beautiful to me, and they sort of tied in with what I would think of as inspiring moments in my life. You talk about drifting in a kayak with sea otters in Monterey Bay, partaking of the sacrament or communion, sitting in a field of birds, the first few minutes of the Adagio in Rodrigo's Concierto de Aranjuez, and you go on, but they connect with nature.
10: Mm-hmm.
12: That seems a common thing. I'm thinking of St. Francis of Assisi, for instance,
10: yeah.
12: That one of the problems with our modern world, or the ills that we experience from modern life, even though it has many blessings, is a separation from the natural world. Does that

0: in a letter that human beings are part of a whole called the universe. But then he goes on to say, humans being who we are, we tend to think of ourselves as separate. Our feelings and our thoughts and ourselves as somehow separated from the rest. Mm. And he says that's a kind of optical delusion of consciousness. Isn't that a great phrase?
1: I need to write down this quote.
0: An optical delusion of our consciousness. And he says it creates a kind of prison for us when we think of ourselves as separate. That idea of prison that Einstein uses captures this alienation and this sense of separation. Well, as he points out, it's only an illusion that we are separate in truth. But he says there's a solution to it. And I think he diagnoses the problem pretty well in describing it as a prison. Think how confining it is. Think how small, how shrinking to the soul it is to only have concern for ourselves, maybe a few friends and family. Einstein says our task must be to widen our circle of compassion until it takes in every living being and the whole of the universe.
1: Oh, you mean like God does.
0: Exactly, exactly. And what an image of liberation. Think of the space of a heart whose concern is not just for oneself or one's family or tribe, but it's limitless, it's boundless. And this comes back to how my Zen practice helps me in my Christian practice. You know, this notion of an ever-expanding circle of concern really speaks to Jesus' invitation. In the Sermon on the Mount, you know, we're invited not just to love the lovable, everyone can do that, but there's this invitation to love even the unlovable, and to pray for them, even the ones that are spitefully using us. Buddhism has practices to cultivate that kind of loving kindness.
1: Mm.
0: So my highest aspiration as a Christian is to love without exception, without boundary, and Buddhism offers some tools. There's a loving kindness practice that Buddhists have been practicing for 2,500 years. And the practice starts like this. It starts by imagining in your mind's eye someone you already care for. Someone around whom you just naturally feel love towards, and then wishing them well, wishing them loving kindness. And then, you know, now the heart's just warming up and it's ready for the next step, is to reach out with that same wish to maybe your neighbors, your coworkers, and to offer them this same wish for well-being. But don't stop there. The practice moves on then to neutral people, to strangers. But it also moves you to think of those people that are challenging to love. Maybe they've hurt you, and now you really generate that kind of loving kindness that can encompass them too and embrace them. And you can imagine these concentric circles of loving kindness radiating out. There's a Buddhist sutra, a scripture, that talks about the importance of developing this kind of loving kindness. And a word that shows up over and over and over again in this sutra is boundless, boundless, limitless. And I really treasure this practice because it helps me more fully realize this invitation that Jesus gives me to love everybody without exception.
2: 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I'm Stephen Cap Perry. I hope you'll join me again soon, right here in Good Faith.

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9: BBC News with Danielle Yawowiecka. An overnight sitting of the Republican-controlled US Senate has narrowly approved President Trump's former lawyer, Todd Blanche, as Attorney General. Mr. Blanche, who's been acting Attorney General since April, was approved by 50 votes to 49. The BBC's Sasha Schlichter says several Republican holdouts in the Senate had only announced their decision on which way to vote in recent days.
10: It was only Senator Bill Cassidy finally being persuaded to change his mind that swung the vote early on Saturday morning. Mr. Trump, who has upended U.S. political norms by seeking to bring government agencies under his increasingly direct control, calls Mr. Blanche a star. Democrats opposed him from the start, accusing the president of turning the Department of Justice into a political weapon of retribution.
9: The Senate has also passed a temporary funding measure to avoid a potential government shutdown in the run-up to the November midterm elections. Current funding for federal agencies was due to run out at the end of September. The Senate and House now have some time to resolve their budget differences. Mindful of the looming midterms, American politicians are keen to avoid repeating two shutdowns over the past year. The United States has pledged $1 billion in security assistance to Colombia after the inauguration of its new right-wing president, Abelardo de la Espriella. In a fiery maiden speech, he pledged to crush armed insurgents, rebuild the country and defend democracy by reason or by force. Mimi Swaby has more details.
11: President Trump has backed Mr. de la Espriella's campaign. Mr. de la Espriella has promised strong military alliance with the US and Israel. And he's also said that he invites the US to have troops on the ground in its joint crackdown going forward on armed gangs and specifically drugs entering the US. I think that is something that a lot of this funding will directly go towards.
9: FIFA says its boss Gianni Infantino strongly denies an allegation that UEFA paid off a woman described as his lover when he was head of European football's governing body. A FIFA spokesman said the allegation published by Britain's Daily Telegraph was categorically untrue. Lee Milner reports.
12: Gianni Infantino was already facing questions about his future as FIFA president. Now, new allegations have emerged about his time at UEFA. The Daily Telegraph says a woman he allegedly had an affair with was given a six-figure severance payment while he was UEFA's general secretary. Infantino has told the paper he strongly denies the claims, calling them categorically untrue. UEFA has confirmed a payment was made to the employee, which included the cost of an MBA course. It says it was within its rules at the time, although those rules have since been tightened.
9: You're listening to the World News from the BBC.
0: I think knowing is overrated. I choose to believe that God is real, and I feel more empowered in choosing it every single day and gathering evidence to keep making that choice than knowing.

0: Welcome to The Lisa Show, where we take a good look at life. Hey, it's Lisa. Today is special because I have my close friend Julie Taylor in the studio with me to talk about her faith journey. Julie's story has been a complicated one. She spent several years as a woman of no faith with no belief in God. She's now a practicing believer, but has had to negotiate that faith along with the tragic loss of her son. In fact, that's how Julie and I became close. We were able to bond through our grief. And it means so much to me that Julie would take the time to share her experience with us here. As Julie will tell you, she has no intention of speaking for anyone else's experiences because we all have unique journeys and landmarks of our own. There will be different stops and sites for all of us. But I love Julie's vulnerability and her honesty. It's allowed me to think about my own faith and what has impacted my relationship with God, and I'll share that with you at the end of the episode. I'm hoping today's podcast will inspire you to do the same. Here's Julie.
1: My name is Julie Taylor, and I think that my favorite way to identify right now is as a podcaster.
0: Oh, nice.
1: This is new for me. I mean, I do a lot of things. I have a full-time job, but then I also talk about stuff on the internet and recently started a podcast, and that's been my favorite way to identify lately.
0: Tell me a little bit about your podcast and why you started it.
1: It's called Get Ready with God, and it's a daily devotional podcast, non-denominational, to help you see divinity in every day. I started it after my child passed away, and I couldn't see any good or light or hope. And so I started an exercise myself of looking for divinity in every day, trying to prove God's existence to myself. And it was really a transformative practice. And so I started a daily podcast to help people do the same in their own life.
0: A lot of detours have brought Julie to the point where she now does a faith podcast. Ironically, one of those things was the loss of her faith.
1: I spent years like leaving faith, like atheist, denying God, leaving not just religion, but faith completely. And so I had walked that path before and had recently been on a journey of coming back to it. It really had only been about a year that I had been building my own faith back and kind of choosing God again and
0: learning the loss of
1: before the loss of my son. And so then when I was faced with this tragedy, I felt like I was at a fork in the road again of, am I going to choose to leave God again or choose to try it differently this time? And it was mostly because of my own curiosity and maybe my learned experience, but I was just like, I'm going to experiment this time of choosing a different path. Instead of leaving God and leaving faith through this tragedy, I'm going to try it differently. But I do remember you were one of the first people I texted after it happened. And it was probably a week or so after it happened. And I texted you because when something like that happens, I think, at least for me, I immediately thought of everyone in my life who knows grief and just was shocked that this is what they had been feeling like. Where I try to be compassionate and empathetic and care about people and understand. But when I met grief, I suddenly was like, wait, this is how they've been feeling and they are still living their life? I didn't know. So my gut reaction was to text you and say, I'm so sorry, I didn't know. I didn't know that this is how you've been living your life. I texted you and I said, is it always going to feel like this? I'm okay if it is, but I need to know how to proceed. Because it felt so hopeless. And I had never experienced hopelessness before. And I just thought, okay, is this it? Because I want to be prepared. I want to know how I'm going to have to proceed.
0: You want to get an A plus in grief.
1: I do.
0: And I recognize that in you because I'm the same way. I read all the books on grief. I was like, okay, then if this is how I have to live, this seems like torture,
1: but okay.
0: But like somebody tell me how to do it.
1: Yeah. And your response was beautiful, which no one listening to this podcast will be shocked by that. But you kind of said yes and. Like, yes, and there's this other path you can choose of like fighting for faith and believing and choosing it. And it was kind of in that moment that I got what I already knew confirmed through you, I think, of just like, okay, this is the one I'm going to choose then. I'm going to choose to keep trying to believe in this new faith. And I decided to choose that path instead. Just for like, I'd already walked the dark path. I don't even like to frame it as a dark path because I don't think everyone who leaves faith is living in darkness. But for me, I had already experimented with God's not real. None of this exists. Faith is dead. Like I had already walked that path. And so I thought, let's try this other one. Let's see what that looks like.
0: When Julie lost her son, it forced her to make a decision. She could turn and abandon her young faith, or she could keep choosing God. She chose the latter, but it didn't have the outcome she anticipated.
1: I was not receiving like the comfort and the hope that I expected as someone who was choosing to believe in God. I thought that I would receive comfort that I had been taught my whole life. Like everyone taught me that if you believe in God, there's comfort. And if you believe in God, he comes to you and he helps you and he saves you and there's miracles. And the weeks following Simon's death, I felt none of those things. I felt dark and despair and hopeless. And there was no relief ever. There was not one moment of relief or peace. And that confused me because I thought, wait, well, shouldn't there be peace?
2: I thought I just had to believe.
1: And if God is real, and even my husband was experiencing more peace and relief than I was. And so then I thought, gosh, I'm trying. Like, where is it? But I see belief as a choice and I was choosing to believe. And so the task then became to gather the evidence to prove that correct. And that's where looking for divinity every day came. So if I was going to choose the thesis, God is real. If I was going to choose the thesis, God is here and supporting me, then it's my job to find it. And so I just started a practice every single day of where can I see divinity in whatever that looks like in my day. And it started adding up and it started to prove a more positive possible path to me. I don't try to force myself to claim to know anymore. I think knowing is overrated. I choose to believe that God is real. And I feel more empowered in choosing it every single day and gathering evidence to keep making that choice than I do in claiming knowing, especially because then when evidence to the contrary presents itself, I don't feel so shaken. I kind of feel like, yeah, well, that's why there's a gray area, because I can't explain that. And I don't have to. I don't have to defend my faith to myself every single day. And it's given me a place where I feel like it's okay to not know. I always say I'm not a scriptorian, but there's a lot of evidence in the Bible and in sacred texts to support the power of being a believer. Like God respects our agency. So to choose God, I believe, is more powerful than knowing God.
2: To not being compelled to believe, but to choose.
1: Yeah, God could make us believe. If you believe in God and believe in an all-powerful God, he could make us submit to him. And that's not what he asks. We're invited, but it's our choice. And so everything is more powerful when done willingly. Like think of your partner giving you something because they're forced to versus choosing to. I mean, it feels better.
2: Oh yeah.
1: It feels better. You want them to want to do the dishes. You don't want them to do the dishes because you told them to do the dishes.
0: The first landmark in Julie's journey has been that faith is a choice. Rather than waiting for God to prove his existence to her, she has decided to look for divine evidence on her own. Julie frequently finds that evidence. Other times, God is the one who finds her, and not because she's earned him, but because she needs him.
1: I had some crazy spiritual connected feelings when I didn't believe in God at all. God found me and still showed up for me in that way. So I don't think that it's this transactional. When I didn't acknowledge it. Mm-hmm. And that to me is a testament that God never leaves us. You can leave God, but God never leaves you. And I have experienced that. God is so not transactional to me at this point that I can't even remember a time when I viewed it that way. And when other people view it that way, I'm not saying that I'm so evolved. I just have a different relationship with God, a different understanding. I think God comes to me when I need it. And I think that connection comes when it's pivotal. And when I think I need it isn't always when I need it. It's often after the desperation. And I think that's where we can write the story of God abandoned me, God forsake me, because he didn't come when I needed him.
2: When I called.
1: But I think that God knows when we need him and is 100% reliable in showing up in those times. And so now I do my best, and I'm not saying that nothing we do matters, because I do think our choices matter and our effort matters. But now if I feel like God is absent or God is silent or God is not there, I kind of trust I must be okay then. I just need to keep going, because when I need it, it will be there. It's the first time I've ever said that out loud, but I think that that is it. I think when God feels silent, maybe we can't hear, maybe we're not seeing it, maybe we need to change how we're looking for evidence. But more than that, I think we can trust that God will be there when it's pivotal and when we actually need it.
2: Knowing that God will come to her when she really needs him has become a second landmark for Julie on her faith journey. But so has God's silence. Sometimes I think we're so afraid of the silence that we don't know that sometimes that can be a gift.
1: Yeah.
2: That sometimes that silence is a gift to have you figure out, well, if you don't feel constantly inspired, then what are you going to do?
1: Right.
2: And if you don't feel constantly presented with all the choices that you want, then what are you going to make of that?
1: Yeah.
2: And there is something to learn in those spaces. I don't know. I think I've spent most of my life in those kinds of spaces. So
1: I think we do, but that's where it gets like we rewrite this fake narrative of being connected to God as being constantly guided and inspired and in flow
2: constantly.
1: And feeling. And it's just not reality. And there was a part of me now looking back that takes the absence that I felt in my despair, where I felt like God was not there. Looking back, God was there, but in the moment, I didn't feel like he was. But that almost to me feels like an acknowledgement of empathy and compassion from God, because it wasn't okay. What happened was not okay. There's no part of a mom losing a child that is okay. So to have a God swoop in and be like, it's fine, that feels dismissive. That doesn't feel helpful.
2: Mm-hmm.
1: And so for God to kind of allow me to sit in that almost now feels like a divine acknowledgement of, yeah, that's not okay. It will all be okay, sure. But it wasn't okay. And I didn't want to be told it was okay. So it was like I wanted God to comfort me. But if he had in that way, I probably would have rejected it. So feeling maybe like God's comfort wasn't there almost now feels like his partnership in acknowledging like, yeah, that's not okay.
2: This is a third landmark for Julie, and I want to pause here just to let this idea settle deep down. When God is silent, he may just be validating our experience. This pushes against everything I'm inclined to do when life gets hard, which is to ask God to rescue me from my problems, from my worries, and from my feelings. But when I think of the most compassionate people in my life, they aren't the ones who pat my head and send me on my way. They are the ones that sit with me and listen to my story. They may be silent, but they aren't absent, and they certainly aren't aloof. Exactly the opposite. I love that Julie thinks of God's silence in the same way, as the quiet companionship of someone who is busy experiencing your pain with you. When God sat with Julie and her grief over the loss of her son, she learned something really important about who she is and who God is.
1: I think it was a lesson to me of how little we have to do to prove ourselves to God. Like, I couldn't do anything. I wasn't doing anything. But that's all that was being asked of me. Like, I had no capacity, and that was okay. And that was just a phase. But I've always tried to believe that, like, worth is not attached to what we do. But I think that was proven to me in that time when I couldn't do anything. I was not of service to anyone. I could not do anything. And my worth to God did not change in that time. It's not actually about how much we do or what we accomplish. It doesn't change.
2: I feel like that's one of the big messages of your podcast. And so how do you communicate that to somebody else without having gone through an experience like that?
1: I think the easiest way to articulate it that I found is think of a newborn baby and holding the baby, whether you've had one yourself or not. But like, what does the baby have to do to earn its worth? Nothing, right? Like, the baby exists. It's completely helpless. And I think that's usually pretty universally agreed upon that we believe that baby has worth, right?
2: Yeah.
1: So I just ask people, at what point did that switch? Is it when they're 2? Is it when they're 4? Is it when they're 8? And then make it about yourself. At what point did you have to start earning your worth? Because if you were the baby, which you were, at what point did it change in God's eyes where you have to start earning and accomplishing and proving? It didn't. That switch didn't happen for God. It happens culturally and it happens in our world, but it doesn't happen with God. And so I don't know. That's kind of a good exercise I think you can take yourself on.
2: When does our worth change in God's eyes? Julie's come to realize that the answer is never. God values her as much now as a grown woman as he did when she was a newborn baby. And nothing she does or doesn't do will ever change that.
0: That's the fourth landmark on her faith journey, and it's a huge one. And I really appreciate this exercise of thinking of God as a parent, because those are the waters I swim in. Sometimes you save your kids and give them what they want, and sometimes you don't, but you're always there for them and you love their guts. Their worth or value is never in question. Knowing that God loves her regardless has given Julie the room she's needed to wrestle with her faith. 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We'll be right back.
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1: I do think there's part of me that is just a habitual existential crisis.
2: I've never met anyone else who has more existential crises than me. So congratulations. I wish I had a trophy.
1: That's
2: a hard way to live.
1: It is a hard way to live. And I so recognizing it as a habit has been helpful for me to just be like, knock it off.
2: Yeah.
1: Knock it off. Like, you don't need to go down this path every single time. But I do ebb and flow. Like, I have a daily podcast about faith. And if you listen to it every single day, you'll watch my faith. That's been one of the most vulnerable parts of the podcast, is I'm like, oh, I'm actually giving everyone insight to how up and down I actually go every day.
2: In 5 to 7 minutes.
1: In 5 to 7 minutes, you're getting insight of like, today it's really hard and I wish it wasn't so hard and I don't know if I believe in anything. And then the next day I'm like, man, God is good, huh? Like, can you believe all these miracles? That is my experience, and I think it's a lot of people's experience.
2: I do too. I do think that being honest about that and where you see God and when you don't and when he is silent is ultimately more encouraging to each other, because then you don't feel like you're the only one that like, oh, I don't get inspiration for every little decision about everything that I do during the day. Is something wrong with me? And you sort of start to examine that.
1: It's actually interesting because I feel like the same uncertainty that made me leave is what actually made me come back, because uncertainty and that gray area made me think, oh, nothing is real because this is disproved. Because if this doesn't make sense, then what? But I could never find certainty in not believing either.
2: Yeah.
1: There was always stuff.
2: It's just a different uncertainty.
1: It's just choose your own adventure. It's choose your uncertainty. Choose your dissonance. Because there's going to be dissonance on both sides. And when I was out and I didn't believe in God, there were things I could not explain. And now that I'm back in, there's things I cannot explain. So it's the same uncertainty, though. It's the same package of uncertainty that caused me to leave that drove me to come back. It's just choosing. There's going to be uncertainty either way. So which one do you want to live with? And this one, to me, makes me better on this side. I like who I am more over here.
0: Julie's learned to live with uncertainty. But one thing she knows for sure is that participating in organized religion has blessed her life.
1: I used to always see organized religion as really limiting, not just on like personal choices, but on faith, of like subscribing to a certain set of doctrine or beliefs was limiting. And now I see a lot of value, and I see how I've actually been expanded and my capacity's been expanded, and my ability to love and serve and give has been really, really expanded through participating in organized religion in a way that I no longer see it as this limiting thing that binds me down, but I think it has forced me into understanding greater sacrifice, and again not choosing myself and choosing to serve others. And when people ask me what's helped me the most since my son died, it's never the answer they want.
2: What do they want?
1: Fun answer. I don't know. People, you probably get
2: journal.
1: It too. They want
2: journaling.
1: Like,
2: that was the thing.
1: Journal, but it's serving other people. Like, that is what has helped me. And you definitely don't have to engage in organized religion to have that be a part of your life, but it's given me a very easy, structured way to make sacrifice and service a regular part of my everyday life in a way that has saved me from my grief and my own hopelessness. And so it's been so much more expansive than it has been limiting. And when I was in religion before, I only saw the limitations and I only saw the restrictions and I only saw all the things that it was making me not able to do or become, and I don't think any of that is true anymore.
0: Julie's fifth landmark in her faith journey is that belonging and participating in an organized religion has made her a better person. This landmark, along with the other four, realizing faith is a choice, believing that God comes when she needs him, understanding that his silence does not equal absence, and knowing that her worth to God is not dependent on what she does or doesn't do, have led her to creating her podcast, Get Ready With God. I asked her what has been most meaningful about doing this project.
1: I was just thinking this morning, for me, the best part personally in my own growth and development is that it's a whole new level when you're recording a daily podcast. Like this habit of looking for divinity, but it's been a good exercise for me to keep me honest about choosing this and wanting it and fighting for it and looking for it. The most meaningful feedback, which I've actually gotten a few times in the last week, and it has meant so, so much to me. People have told me, it's not even necessarily what you say, but it helps me connect more with God. And that is all I want. Don't listen to me. I don't know anything. None of us know anything. So don't listen to me, but maybe the daily practice of setting an intention of just thinking about it. Just think about your faith.
9: Just
1: think about God. Try on a thought. My coworker was like, there's a lot of times that I don't believe what you're saying and I don't agree with you, but I still go on and it makes me think all day. And I'm like, great. I don't need anyone to agree with me. That's not what it's about.
2: You don't need the accolades.
1: No. All I've ever wanted is for people to go back to their source and connect with their source. Because I believe that when you do that, God will do the rest. God will teach you how to connect with him. God will teach you what that feels like. God will guide you. God will show you how loved you are. God will teach you about your worth. If you're willing to invest and intentionally put effort into a personal relationship with God, he will do the work. You just have to be willing and to show up. And so to hear that about my podcast of, it's just making me connect more with God. That's all I want.
2: You know, a lot of people in an increasingly secular society might say, yeah, that's great, but you don't need to have a conversation about God or about faith in order to live a good life, which you have acknowledged. But I would love to hear your pitch, your real feeling behind why you should consider belief in God.
1: No pressure.
2: No, not at all.
1: No pressure.
2: Just a little light question to wrap it all up.
1: Okay, so here's what I'll say. In my own personal experience, I am a better person when I choose to believe in God. I make better choices. I love more. I serve more. And also, I am happier. I feel more joy. I see connection more. I think in bigger picture, higher purpose. I think it keeps me solution oriented. One of my biggest pet peeves, I guess, to put it lightly, is the internet right now, where I participate fully, is really, really fixated on stating the problem and talking about how bad things are. And I just don't think that's creative work. To sit and say, look how bad things are. Yes, I don't think we should dismiss that. I think we should look at it straight in the eye. But I believe that by engaging in faith and hope, I'm going to be more useful in changing things and in carrying on and to push things forward. And faith is what gives me that light and that drive. But beyond my own anecdotal experience, there is so much data and science to support the human brain does better when it believes in a higher power, and that children do better when served a value structure. And that isn't something that I find debatable. So much science backs up that this is better. And so I know that religious trauma is real, and I know existential crisis is constant. And also, there is so much data to support how much better it is for identity, belonging, safety, confidence, to give kids and ourselves something to hold on to. And you can jump off of it. You can let go of it. But it is more fun to believe. It doesn't always feel easier to believe. It's not popular to believe. But it is more fun. It's more fun to hope in something. It's more fun to trust in something. It's more fun to believe in something. Because the alternative is hopelessness and confusion and uncertainty. And there's going to be uncertainty anyway. So why not choose one that makes you better, makes you feel better? That's my case for faith.
2: Well said. Couldn't say it better myself. Talking with Julie has made me consider my own faith journey and the landmarks that I continually come back to. They've shaped who I am, my purpose, and everything I do. I look at my journey in three stages. I'm sure there are more, but three stand out to me. The faith of my youth, the faith of my career slash marriage slash motherhood chaos, and the faith of my life-altering grief. In the first stage, I felt more bold in my faith. I spoke with more confidence about it, and everything I learned seemed to be equally important and significant. I thought faith was something I could figure out and climb on to God. The second journey took me to the practicality of faith. That's when a lot of my ideals and choices really got pushed and pulled and stretched, and there were a lot of casualties. I clung to some ideas and set others aside. I felt like I worked out a lot of things during this landmark time. Looking back, it felt messy and beautiful. And the third landmark, that of immense grief and loss and devastation, I speak about with reverence. It changed everything for me, including my faith and relationship with God. It was here where I gave up who I thought I was, and I felt like God showed me who I really am. In these three different legs of my journey, I have learned that God is constant, His love is not conditional, that He is good, even when it seems like life is cruel and meaningless. I don't understand as much as I thought I did in earlier phases, but my faith in a few things is stronger. I don't have to wonder if God will be there during the worst moments, the ones I didn't think I would survive. I've had those moments, and even when I felt all alone, I didn't feel like God had abandoned me. That's a hard thing to explain, but I know what I mean, and it's significant to me. Psalms 121:8 reads, "The Lord will watch over your coming and going both now and forevermore." Regardless of the direction we're moving on our faith journey, running forward or sliding backward, stalled in place or wandering sideways, I love this promise that God is still there in the journey and always will be. He's there for you, for me, for family, for friends, and for each of our children. And if we make the choice to look for Him along the way, through the long stretches, the unpaved paths, and the quiet corners, it might just end up being a landmark decision for all of us. 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
14: Every child has a different personality, has different needs, has different ways of communicating. 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
0: a little bit of difference in the audio of today's podcast, and that's because we really experimented with the Council of Moms and did a video recording of this particular episode. 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You can find it on YouTube, and there are going to be clips on The Lisa Show's social media accounts on Facebook and Instagram. So you'll want to definitely check that out and follow us along to continue the conversation over on those accounts. Enjoy. Welcome to the Council of Moms. Now, Council of Moms has been a really popular segment on The Lisa Show, so we're making an entire episode out of it, and I'm really excited for the council that we have assembled today. So please introduce yourself and your relationship to motherhood.
16: Ooh.
1: My relationship.
14: Yeah, that's profound.
1: Isn't it?
14: Yes.
1: It hit me like a truck. Mm. I'm Carrie Ann Rhodes, and I have two children, and they introduced me to motherhood slowly.
14: Ooh, yes. And you'll leave it at that?
1: Well, yeah.
14: Okay. I'm going to really have to absorb what that means. Okay. My name is Emily Ingeman, and my relationship with motherhood, it's kind of like you're an expert and then you know nothing.
0: Mm. Yeah.
14: That's kind of how it is. You know, That's the stage. It's just like, you know, you're just making it up as you go, and sometimes you really nail it and sometimes you don't. That's where I'm at.
17: That's good. I'm Amy Hopkin. I have a very complicated relationship with motherhood. Actually, I don't. It's fine. I like what you say, because I feel like, so I'm 46 now, and I feel like if I started having kids now, I'd be the most excellent mother, except I'm tired.
14: Mm-hmm.
17: But I feel like if I had had my kids now, I'd be such a better mom than I think I was an okay mom, but I feel like I have so much more knowledge and patience than I did back then. But yeah, I've got three kids. Two of them are sort of adults, trying to be adults. I don't know. I
14: mean, what is sort of?
17: They're old enough to be an adult.
14: Right.
17: Oh, well, yeah. Age. Completely age, not behavior. They are old enough to be adults, and they like being adults when it suits their needs.
14: Oh.
17: And then they like being children when it suits their needs.
0: I love it. We've already gotten so many like gems,
14: right?
0: Of motherhood.
14: Yes.
0: This is what's so great about coming together, being able to be like really vulnerable and expressing what you really think.
14: Yeah.
0: Because this is how we make connections anyway. You know, we don't just simply, let me find out. Well, I'm going to call an expert. I'm going to research some articles, maybe assemble a think tank. We're going to, we share experiences with each other. And I think this
14: 100%.
0: Is the real, that has brought the most value to my life. And so I love this kind of council of moms and for your willingness to be here. And so I want to start off with rapid fire questions.
14: Ooh.
0: So I don't, not to be overthought for us overthinkers.
14: Mm-hmm.
0: As fast as you can. Are we ready?
14: Oh yeah.
1: Yes.
0: Okay.
14: Let's do it.
0: When you cut your kids' sandwiches, squares or triangles?
1: Triangles.
14: Triangles. Triangles.
0: Okay. What's the thing that you did as a kid that you will never let your kid do?
14: Oh.
0: Go.
1: That I wouldn't let them do?
0: No. That you will never let your kid do.
1: Stuff I wish they could do, like disappear into the woods, but not get kidnapped.
14: Ooh.
1: So,
14: I'm thinking more kind of high school age, and I did weird things like driving a vehicle into a grocery store. I hope they never try that one.
17: Got it.
1: Oh, dear.
17: When I was a kid, there was this single old man. He was old man, and he had a pool, and my parents let us go swimming at his house all the time, and sometimes he'd take us to Kentucky Fried Chicken. And now I look at my parents, and I'm like, did
14: Hello?
17: You want us to die? Like, what?
14: Oh, yeah.
17: No.
0: Yeah, don't let your kid do. I was just going to say perm. Perm their hair.
14: Oh, my gosh.
0: But your answers were better. What surprises you the most about mothering? Go.
1: Tiredness. I really didn't know. People talked about it, but I really didn't know.
14: I think just the depth of how much you care for them is deep.
17: It doesn't end. You think they're going to hit 18 and your job's over. It is not. It gets harder. It gets more complicated.
14: Beautiful.
0: Thank you. Bathrobe or yoga pants?
1: Yoga pants, I guess.
14: Yeah, yoga pants.
17: House dress.
1: Oh,
0: I'll allow it.
14: Yeah.
1: Of course.
14: Yeah.
1: Mm-hmm.
17: Yep.
0: What is your superpower?
1: Not thinking quickly is part of them. I can pick out the exact right number of napkins for the people that are eating. I can just pick them up.
14: Oh, wow. My gosh. Just a good... Can you guess how many candies are in the jar, too? you know,
16: just applies
14: I
16: to
14: always want to win that one. Okay, yes, the question again.
16: What's your superpower?
14: Okay, I think I love easily.
2: That's great.
17: That's so good.
14: Hold my hand.
17: Yeah. There you go. 9 times out of 10, I can eat a dish at a restaurant and recreate it at home without a recipe.
14: Ooh, whoa. Boy, that is
2: that's amazing.
14: I wish.
18: Okay, these are rapid fire, by the way.
17: Sorry, we're doing
14: Are we sucking at that?
17: No, one answer.
18: Excuse me. Do you have a favorite kid?
17: No.
14: Nope.
17: Yes, but it changes.
18: Honest. Mm-hmm. Are you on time and disheveled or late and polished?
17: Late and polished.
14: Late and polished.
17: On time and disheveled. Oh. I don't. On time.
14: With that hair.
17: Listen, well, no, that's why I have the hair, because it takes literally 2 minutes. But I'm on time. It doesn't matter. Like, I try to be polished, but I'd rather be on time.
14: Impressive.
18: What food, snack, or treat do you hide from your kids?
17: The chocolate.
14: A good substantial cookie. Dense.
17: Chips. Okay. The chips that I want myself.
18: Yep. If you became an empty nester today, what's the first thing you do tomorrow?
17: Turn all of their rooms into me rooms.
14: Mm. Go visit my child.
17: All of them.
18: Ding dong.
14: I'm here.
17: I would cook and eat whatever I want, so because no one would complain.
2: Yes.
18: Okay.
2: Yes.
18: I like that. What's your favorite thing about being a mom?
17: I love my kids and having them on my lap or just cuddling. It's being on the bed all together and just talking and laughing. And
14: I love that. I love that it shifts. I love all the phases and all the shiftings.
17: I would agree with that, that there's these different personalities that are coming out, and being able to be a part of that as they grow and turn into people is amazing.
14: Agreed.
18: Well done. Well done. You passed.
14: Did we pass?
18: You passed.
17: Can we still be
14: home? Yay. We are not dismissed.
18: You can continue your mothering.
17: I can keep my kid.
14: Oh, good. We are not fired today. Good.
18: Well, I think it's always really great to start off feeling, you know, like we have the answers.
14: Yeah.
18: I mean, I don't know of any other situation that has made me come more well acquainted of my own personal ignorance than becoming a mom, right? Like,
14: absolutely.
18: Just the sheer amount of situations and questions and answers that you need to come up with. So it's good to feel a little confident every once in a while.
17: Sure.
14: That's right.
18: I know the answer to square or triangle shaped sandwiches.
14: I mean, square, that's like double the work.
18: Right.
14: 4 pieces rather than 2. That was easy.
17: Yeah. Well, and honestly, Siri and Alexa have taken a lot of the burden off me. I get asked a lot of questions.
18: Sure.
17: And I like to be Siri or Alexa, but we're getting to a stage in life where I'm glad they're there.
14: Yeah. Wow.
17: I don't have to know everything anymore.
14: No, you don't. Oh, I call on that Google Home like you would not believe. I don't even try to think about it. Just tell me the answer.
18: Exactly. So speaking of questions, I want to kind of go into some questions that we have gotten as audience has listened into The Lisa Show. And that's been kind of fun because we've had different mom councils on the show talking about a variety of topics just to sort of bring it to a place of realness.
14: Yeah.
18: Right? Like, but what do you really do? Tell us what happened, the good, bad, the ugly, all of it. And so we have gotten some responses, and I'm going to read the first question if you guys are up for it.
14: Love that.
18: Okay. So this is great. Hey, council. First of all, I just wanted to say how cool it is that you guys do this. I haven't heard anything like it on the radio or podcast, so kudos. Thank you. Now my question. I am a mom of 3 teenagers, a girl 13, a boy 15, and a boy 18. It is not an understatement to say that this is the hardest time I've ever had being a mom. So here is my question. How do you deal with teenagers, specifically the testing their limits, pushing boundaries, navigating their own independence in teenagerhood? I want to give them their space and make their own choices and deal with those consequences, but it's so hard. I don't think I'm alone in this. Would love any words of wisdom you might have. Kathy in Southern California. So teenagers, how do you deal?
17: I'm taking notes.
14: Yeah. Write it down. You want me to start?
17: Yeah.
14: Oh my gosh. I mean, of course, every child has a different personality, has different needs, has different ways of communicating. I think the greatest thing that I've learned through the process, because I have adults and teenagers and elementary school, so I kind of have it all, is you have to listen to them. You have to hear what they're saying before telling them what to do. And I think so much of the time they feel so much pressure just from all around their peers in school and Instagram and all the things. So I think it helped me so much just like really listening to them and getting to know who they are and what they like to do and having an open communication like that, because I feel like those phases aren't so vicious. You know, when you're really having open communication and talking a lot and really understanding them. And then sometimes you're like, oh no, you are wrong.
17: Yeah.
14: And we are just going to leave it there, you know, but sometimes they need to be heard first before you kind of like set the line down.
18: And is that something that you learned the hard way or that you just kind of modeled from your own parents?
14: You know, I am married to the most patient man on the planet, truly. You know, because I came from a broken home and lots of dysfunction and things growing up. So I think I was just learning as I go. But I think a patient husband, really, he taught me so much of just like, you know, sometimes we just like overreact about things and it's not that big of a deal. And so I think kind of checking yourself, listening, moving forward. I don't know if that made sense or was helpful to our friend in California, but
17: mm-hmm. I think for me, and I learned this from my parents, which is to default to trust.
14: Oh, I love
17: that. I think if you have done the work earlier, that this is a time when they are pushing boundaries, when they are trying to figure out who they are as an adult. And if you default to trust, saying, okay, I'm going to trust you to make this decision. And then if they make poor decisions, then you pull back that trust. But when I was growing up, my friends would come to the window and they'd knock on the window like, hey, sneak out. Come on, let's, you know, we're going to go do this. And I'd be like, I'm just going to go tell my mom
14: yes,
17: I'm leaving.
14: Yes, right? Me too.
17: And,
14: yeah.
17: And so I would go in and my mom trusted me. She knew me. She knew my friends because they'd made it a priority to get to know who I was hanging out with. And so they trusted my friends. Granted, I grew up in Utah Valley. So let's, you know, we're not like, it's not like it's
14: it
17: too dangerous
14: wild.
17: Of a situation.
14: It could be more
17: right?
14: wild, yeah.
17: But my mom would be like, okay, just, you know, make sure that you check in when you get home. And that's what I've tried to model with my kids. And 85% of the time, they live up to that trust. And then there are times when they really don't. And you really kind of have to pull back and say, I'm sorry, you broke that trust. And now we're going to start from back here instead of up here. But allowing them that freedom, I think, turns them into better adults.
14: That was perfect. I really think that's big.
18: Yeah, I think the combination, it really helps. I used to take their questions or pushback and things so personally.
17: Oh, yeah.
18: And it wasn't until I realized this is brain science. Like, this is developmentally appropriate that they are pushing back, that they mm-hmm. want to be independent, yeah. that they want everyone to know that they and themselves, that they're separate from you. You know, that is part of growing up and part of it's I can,
14: their own
18: that's
14: identity.
18: My phrase, developmentally yeah. appropriate. Yeah. This is developmentally appropriate.
14: It's very it's big not, phrase.
18: It is
14: really, very advanced.
18: It really calms me down, though, to not take it so personally, to say, but I love you so much and I just want you to do all the things that I want you to do, because I've really thought about this and I've read a lot of articles and I know better. Yep. I've thought about it. So if you just do this, like, here's my plan, and they're like, I don't want to do that. Then what you're saying, take a step back is mm-hmm. and to trust them to do
14: the
18: it.
14: The combination is really kind of right on, right?
18: But
14: just
18: it's
14: the
18: hard.
14: Trusting them
18: it's
14: and
18: harder
14: communication.
18: To do.
17: It's
14: oh
17: so
14: yeah, I know.
16: Can I ask a follow up question to Kathy's question for
14: do
16: you
14: it.
16: With
14: 100%.
16: Teenagers? So what, you know, families may have like these basic rules and you're talking about, you know, listen to them, give them opportunities to trust. How have you handled it when one child is really trustworthy and then another child is just not, but then they're saying it's not fair? How have you handled that as kids have gotten older?
14: Are you going with that, with the power
18: yes.
14: suits?
18: No. It is hard because every kid is different.
14: Yeah.
18: And they need different things, and you're a different parent as they grow and develop. So there's so many factors, because that used to drive me nuts as a teenager
14: mm-hmm.
18: where I was like, well, you didn't know I did this.
14: Or you only knew.
18: Yeah. The rules for me were this, and then for my other sibling, and I remember
16: I'm
18: my mom just having this like exasperated look on her face like, yeah, you're right. I don't know. Whatever. And now I'm like, now I know that exasperated look that because I have it. Like, yeah, you're right. I do treat my kids differently because I'm different and they're different. And I don't get super caught up in all things being equal and fair, because I don't think there's any way to be totally fair and totally equal. I just throw myself to the mercy of the court as far as like the kids, and like, you're right, I'm doing the best that I can.
14: And something that comes to mind, I have thank goodness, haven't had anyone go too crazy on me. So that would be really hard, right, if you had someone that just really broke your trust time and time again. But I do have really close friends who have struggled with that. And then now it's like, no, they have broke, they are doing, like living a separate life or whatever. And I think in that time, it's almost like you have to just, because they're kind of so far gone almost at that point that it's like, okay, we need to like start from scratch, and they need to know that you are proud of them and that you love them. Because I think all of a sudden they start doing all the dishonest things, and then they feel bad about themselves, and then they don't feel trusted, and then it kind of feeds on itself, you know? And so I think that it's super helpful to like just kind of dial back and go, okay, I kind of want to bring this child back. So how am I going to do that? And I think it's just like loving them and letting them know that you are proud of them, even though they aren't this thing that maybe you would hope that they would be.
16: Or that they think you hope
14: think they
16: are.
14: Should be. Yeah. And then sometimes I think they soften, and I've seen it with my friends. They soften, and it takes time, of course, and not everybody is going to have this outcome, but then they start coming back and you kind of have to like readjust the rules and things like that. But eventually, hopefully you start getting them in a direction where they are being honest with you. There's more communication, because sometimes that distress comes from just a lack of communication too. And they feel like they can't come to you. They can't share the things. So they're making up all the lies, and then it just creates even more separation. And, you know,
16: you talked about building trust, and I think it's scary, no matter what age your kids are, to give them those opportunities where you're building the trust, because often what you're letting them then do is something that's like really scary for you. Yes. But you're saying, let's do this. And I just remember how much it meant to me to be trusted by my parents. Mm-hmm. It felt really good. It was a really good like self-esteem.
14: I was going to say a confidence booster in yourself too, which is great.
17: What we've tried to implement in our house is natural consequences. So we start at that starting point of trust, but then when they break certain rules, we don't have arbitrary punishments, right?
18: Like you're grounded. Is that what you mean? Like,
17: right. Well,
18: you're grounded for 2 weeks.
17: It depends on like if they snuck out. Yes, you're grounded because you're going to lose the privilege of seeing your friends because you decided that what you wanted was more important than the rules we had established. Or, you know, they do something with their phone gets taken away, or they don't do their chore, so they get an extra chore. So the consequence makes sense to the action. And so they're not just feeling like I'm being punished with these random things that don't make sense.
14: Or really dramatic, you know, where you just go so extreme, like you're not leaving for a month, you know what I mean?
17: Yeah.
14: It's like, well, then they really do something, and then they really deserve the money.
17: They really are good.
14: So just kind of doing it according to what they do, and it makes sense for them.
17: Yeah.
14: And also something they want to avoid because they know, I don't want that extra chore. It's much easier to do the
17: like,
14: chore.
17: We don't have a specific set curfew, sort of. If they are out just having fun doing whatever, then they have a curfew. Like you have to be in by midnight. If something's going on, give us a call. Let us know what's happening. We will extend that that time that you have to be in. And, you know, if you're doing something that is, we're just hanging out at so-and-so's house,
14: like,
17: that's not going to work. No.
14: Get home.
18: Exactly.
17: If they stay out, like say, okay, you have to be home at midnight, they don't call, and then they show up at 12:30, they are required to be in a half an hour earlier than they would have had time that they go out. So
14: like
17: it's this
14: that.
17: Natural consequence of, I understand that if I don't communicate with my parents, if I break this rule, here's the consequence that's going to happen, and they already know it. And really, honestly, the kids can figure that out without you having to specify what that consequence is.
14: Well, you're so consistent.
17: Right? Like they know, okay, well, if I'm messing up in this aspect, something in this is going to be taken away.
14: How much do I like this?
17: I don't know specifically what it is, but, but I know something in this circle is going to be gone.
14: I like that.
17: And so it's easy for them to sort of anticipate and change their behavior towards that.
18: You know, in a lot of situations with teens, like I think what we're talking about is curfew, homework, chores, responsibilities, you know, because we're trying to help them realize that they're part of a community, whether it's part of living in a family or in a community at large. When it gets to be, though, when you're afraid of a certain direction, like that your kid is going, maybe it's not necessarily like they're failing, you know, out of school or something, but that they just don't care. Because I don't know if you've ever had this situation where

0: you're offering this punishment, and they have the like strength of character to not care. I don't care.
1: And I appreciate that, you know, solid personality.
2: I have a friend going through this right now where he can't get one of his kids to go to school. And it's the taking away privileges. It's offering incentive. I mean, everything that you can think of, it doesn't work. What do you do in an extreme situation like that?
1: Did we cut you off? Did you have more to say on that?
0: No, other than I have my 8-year-old little girl. She won't tell me anything. If something is uncomfortable or something is, she doesn't want to talk, she'll just say to me, I don't want to talk about that. And to me, at my core, that's like, how dare you?
1: Excuse me?
0: I am the most open mother. We can talk about anything, and you won't tell me. And I
2: to be clear, you are a gift.
1: Agreed. You are. Agreed. Yes.
0: But I see that as she gets older, like that's that kind of attitude of, I don't want to talk about it. It doesn't exist. And so, yeah, how do you solve that problem? I see when it gets to that point, there's something big going on. And I can't say for sure, but if something like talking to someone else outside the family won't work, or even sometimes spending time with aunts or uncles or grandparents, just kind of getting that child out of that situation where whatever is bothering them or stifling them or tempting them, you're kind of for a little bit, time will pass.
1: That's exactly like, what was coming to my mind.
0: They can't stay in that stasis of, I don't care.
1: Well, I also think so much we get so paranoid.
2: Yeah.
1: Like, they should be in school. They are 18 years old. They've graduated. Now it's time to get their degree or whatever. And I do have a friend who has kind of a child like that. And I mean, life is long, you know, they do have time, and people figure out their careers much later. And so I think you're right. Sometimes there's an emotional thing, because usually they have some ambition and they're, you know, social enough that they have things that they like to do. And so when they just really shut down, I think it's probably something that they probably need to address, you know, because they're kind of just closing the world off. But then also it kind of falls back into like, we have this timeline for our kids, and we think, okay, you graduate this and then you go to college and then you get married, and they are not all moving at that same speed. And sometimes they just need to feel like you're okay with them not following the perfect timeline. But if it's like obviously seems threatening or something emotionally, then that's a different thing, you know. But sometimes they're just like, I don't want to go to college yet, you know, and you're thinking to yourself, well, you really should, you know. But I've had some of my kids where they did take 2 years off. And now they're in school, and it's like, all is well. You know, like, don't freak out about those things.
2: At the time, you're like, it's the biggest time off. Yeah. What are you going to do?
1: You just think, I mean, we got to keep doing the things. But I think they're figuring themselves out too. And a lot of times we think all of a sudden they're supposed to be an adult, or they're supposed to be a teenager, mature enough to make certain decisions. And that's just not always the case. And so patience, I think, and always making them think that they're awesome.
0: You're still their champion.
1: Yes, exactly. You're still cheering them on, even if they are not following along what the neighbor's kids are doing or what the cousins are doing, you know, because they have a different path. It's going to be okay.
3: Yeah. I also am a big fan of therapy.
1: Oh, yeah.
3: I think we don't utilize that enough. And I think that if we have reached the point where we feel like we can't parent in a way that we need to or want to, that reaching out for help and getting that from an outside source is amazing thing.
1: I mean, even if you don't even think anyone's struggling, like,
3: I think everyone's
1: is it hard? Exactly. We're all dysfunctional. Let's be honest. You know, how it's not bad for anybody to have someone just kind of explain your feelings. We're all just figuring out our feelings as we go. You know,
0: well, one of the nicest compliments a friend ever gave me was, she said when her kids were getting older, she says, I hope that you will be the other adult for my kids.
4: That's a great compliment.
0: I understood perfectly what she meant was sometimes everyone needs therapy. I absolutely agree. And sometimes they just need someone to talk to who isn't living within the walls of your own home.
3: Yep,
1: absolutely.
0: And I was flattered that she would think that I had that role, but it really made me think,
1: you're a gift. We already established that. You're a gift.
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7: BBC News with Eileen McHugh. An overnight sitting of the Republican-controlled U.S. Senate has narrowly approved President Trump's former lawyer, Todd Blanche, as Attorney General. Mr. Blanche was approved by 50 votes to 49. Democrats unanimously oppose Mr. Blanche's appointment, fearing Mr. Trump is deliberately undermining the independence of the Justice Department in what they called a retribution campaign against his opponents. The Democratic Senator, Cory Booker, shared his reaction on social media.
8: We must still fight to hold him accountable, to put Democrats in a position where they can actually call hearings, do investigations, and fight to make sure that this is not a whole-scale collapse of our rule of law and the things that are important in our nation. Do not stop fighting. This is a setback, but I believe we can still fight forward.
7: The Senate has also passed a temporary funding measure to avoid a potential government shutdown in the run-up to the November midterm elections. The Senate and House now have some time to resolve their budget differences. Mindful of the looming midterms, American politicians are keen to avoid repeating two shutdowns over the past year. The United States has pledged $1 billion in security assistance to Colombia after the inauguration of its new right-wing president, Abelardo de la Espriella. In his fiery maiden speech, Mr. de la Espriella pledged to crush armed insurgents, rebuild the country and defend democracy by reason or by force. He said in the Age of the Tiger, his self-appointed nickname, the state would be forceful and decisive against crime.
9: Llego con el ánimo de convocar a todos mis compatriotas.
10: I take office with the intention of bringing all my fellow citizens together. We will assume a leading role in the fight against global organized crime. My government will promote close international coordination in the fields of intelligence, security, justice, and the prosecution of criminal finances.
7: FIFA says its boss, Gianni Infantino, strongly denies an allegation that UEFA paid off a woman described as his lover when he was head of European football's governing body. The allegation comes as FIFA and UEFA are bitterly divided over Mr. Infantino's now abandoned plan to sell stakes in the World Cup. Lee Milner has more details.
11: In a statement, UEFA said it was aware of the allegations and can confirm a departure payment was made to the individual in question, coupled with the payment of fees for an MBA course at a local business school. The payment was in line with the regulations that existed for departing staff at the time. Gianni Infantino has since apologised for what he called errors, but he hasn't stepped down. He's had the support from senior figures at FIFA and from football authorities in Africa and South America.
7: Lee Milner reporting. World News from the BBC.
12: I was feeling like, oh my gosh. Like,
13: what have we done? What have we done?
12: Right? But then eventually he was able to like work it through himself. So, you know, that's a maybe slightly less inflammatory version of the things we worry about happening to our kids. Yeah. But I think it was an example to me of like, oh yeah, you give him the space to talk or play and you can heal whatever you thought might have been irreparable.

0: Welcome to The Lisa Show, where we take a good look at life. Hey, it's Lisa. This is The Lisa Show. And this is your reminder to get yourself a little fall candle. You've seen them on the shelves, all the same scents as last year, every year, but with new labels and names like Autumn Twilight, Honey Crisp Harvest, Toasty Hayride. Listen, it's just all apples and cinnamon, and that's okay, right? You deserve to be cozy. I have a lot more to say about this, and I'm going to exercise restraint and save that for Instagram. But do treat yourself to a candle. That's it. I'm done. You know, sort of. Speaking of Instagram, Stephanie, I loved your comment. And to answer your question about what I'm watching now on BritBox, let me tell you that I got an itemized list from my friend who lives in England. So she knows the stuff that's coming. And she's also seen all of the episodes, like, in order in its entirety, so she has done the heavy lifting for both of us. So I'm going to post that list on Instagram for us, depending on your interest. Do you like murder? Do you like comedy? Do you like... Listen, I'm going to take care of it on Instagram. And thank you for asking. People don't ask about TV enough. Thank you. Okay, let's dive in. Today, we've got somebody on you probably recognize. She's a comedian, a writer, a filmmaker, and she's been a friend of the show for a while. A staple on the Council of Moms, Whitney Call is someone I can rely on to be 100% real. And she's also a parent I really admire. Now, Whitney is half a generation behind me. Not full, just a half. She's got young kids. And this is part of the reason why I wanted to bring her on, because that is a uniquely stressful stage. And she has some amazing tips for communicating with children, regulating your own big emotions while helping your kids navigate theirs and dealing with the anxiety that comes with motherhood. And let me just tell you that you don't have to be a mom of young kids to get something from this. I may have started this conversation from the angle of, oh, this is for our friends who are still changing diapers and packing the lunches. But as it turns out, anxiety is universal. Big emotions, as a parent of kids with big emotions, is profoundly familiar at any age. And another one I'm sure all moms can relate to, and this is actually where our conversation started, our good old friend, imposter syndrome.
1: Hello. Hello.
0: How are you?
1: Good. I'm feeling a lot of imposter syndrome. I mean, I feel like if you took a camera into my house, I would just be exposed as another person who doesn't know what the heck I'm doing.
0: This is probably one of the reasons why I want to talk to you.
1: Okay.
0: Right? I mean, don't all the best moms have imposter syndrome?
1: I guess. I feel like maybe it's not... I read this meme once that was like, I flout imposter syndrome by actually being incompetent. I don't think I'm incompetent. I actually am. So I don't even have imposter syndrome.
0: You don't know.
1: You don't.
0: That's your tag. That's all of our taglines, right? Parenting, you don't know. It's never the end of the story.
1: Yes.
0: And so I appreciate you being able to dive into this. Before we really get into the nitty gritty of what you have to share with us, I would love to know how you introduce yourself, how you see yourself, and your stage of parenting right now.
1: Yeah. So, I mean, I usually introduce myself as, you know, I'm Whitney. I'm probably a little awkward in social situations, but I'm a writer and a comedian and a filmmaker. So I get it right eventually with storytelling and socializing. And I am a parent of three boys. They are ages 8, 7, and 6. They were very close together. Most of it was planned. And one of them just was really meaning to be here at the time he meant to be here. So yeah, I think for the first like 5 years of child rearing, I don't remember a lot.
0: Really?
1: I remember moments, but honestly, like I see pictures of myself and I look dead in the eyes because it's, you know, I had three in diapers for a good chunk of time.
0: Oh, wow.
1: And honestly, the diapers part was easier because then I just didn't have to pay attention to like, when do you need to pee? But like it was just this crazy, I would say, after our third baby, I knew it was going to be crazy, but I didn't know how crazy. And I would tell people like, yeah, in 3 years, we'll feel normal again. And that's about what it was. In about 3 years, once he was able to, yeah, go to the bathroom and sometimes be able to like buckle his own car seat, it just seemed like, okay, we kind of have, we're kind of normal people again. Right, and we're not just in like baby phase. Cause that in and of itself, I'm just like, man, just survive babies. And then we'll get to like feeling like a person again.
0: Oh man, just hearing Whitney talk about that particular phase, survival, it brings back memories. I think every mom has been there. And Whitney came prepared for this conversation with some survival tips, lessons from the trenches. One of them was the idea of being a thermostat. This is a metaphor that Whitney learned that changed the way she thought about interactions at home with big feelings.
1: I would say there's probably like two or three tidbits that just are going on in my head all the time right now. So my husband Steven and I, we took this class that was basically like learning play therapy, but as a parent. All three of our kids go to therapy. The way our health insurance works, it's the same copay as like a doctor's visit, which is great. And so honestly, we were like, why not? Just get them in, let them start learning tools. And what someone said in our class was to be a thermostat, not a thermometer. Because a thermometer essentially is telling you what the temperature is, and it's rising with the temperature, but a thermostat can control the temperature. And so when your child is coming to you with all these emotions, you can match your emotions to them. And often I do. Like, that is my knee-jerk reaction, where it's like, you're angry? You're angry?
0: Settle down!
1: Stop being angry! Yeah, right? Like, and so to just understand that my brain, theoretically, is more developed than their brain. And so I have the tools to be able to create that little bit of distance between the stimulus and my reaction, right? And it takes so much practice, especially when I'm overwhelmed, when I'm tired, but to just recognize, like, when my child is coming to me with something huge for them, that I can meet that. I can validate their feelings for sure, but I can meet that in a way where my role now is to help them work through it and not to respond to it and have all of my emotions coming up against it. So I feel like as a parent, that's like, I think the first thing I would say is just the more practice that I can get in being a thermostat and not a thermometer, I think goes a long way. Especially, I have a child with a lot of emotional dysregulation. He has really bad anxiety and ADHD. And for a long time, we didn't even know he had ADHD because it manifested through emotional dysregulation. It wasn't one of those like, oh, he can't concentrate or he's bouncing off the walls. It was just he blew up all the time to the point where his brothers were walking on eggshells like, don't tell this brother that I did this. Oh no, this brother's going to get mad at, you know, it just was like fear. And so there was already that like ready to react, like, come on. Cause I was just tired. Right. But recognizing that this person is not giving me a hard time. He is having a hard time. So how can we adjust the temperature here? And it doesn't always work.
0: I like that. It's doable, but at least you're cognizant of it.
1: Yes. That awareness, I think, is 60% of it. It's like, oh, I'm feeling this in my body right now. I can take a moment. I can walk away from this conversation and just get my emotions in check before I say something back that is just going to raise the temperature.
0: I love Whitney's description of what it looks like to be a thermostat. It's an empowering image, especially because in the heat of the moment, pun intended, when emotions are running high, no matter how old your kids are, you feel your emotions rising to match. Maybe that's a side effect of empathy or just being a mom. You feel what your kids feel, or an opposite equal reaction. It's hard because it's involuntary. But remembering that you are the thermostat is a reminder that this is in your control and you have the ability to reset the temperature. Whitney had another coping skill for situations like this, something that adds clarity to the chaos. And this has to do with kids talking in code.
1: Oftentimes when my kids are coming to me, this is something that I read in a book when they were babies. And okay, Now I'm just starting to like, oh yeah, this totally makes sense. But essentially it was in this book, Between Parent and Child, where they were saying that children basically talk to you in code. They aren't saying what they really mean. They are saying their version of what just came into their brain based off of what they're feeling. So as parents, we don't necessarily need to respond to what they're saying. We should be responding to how they're feeling and not in a way like, I mean, this is a phrase used a lot, but like when your child's drowning, don't try to teach them how to swim. Right. But like if they're having this meltdown, that's not the time to be like, yes, I know you wanted to play with Legos. We're not playing with Legos right now, though, because it's time for dinner. It's not about the Legos. You're seeing like my child is overtired right now, or my child didn't get a lot of time with me one on one and they're feeling kind of isolated, or my child, like it's up to us essentially to read the code. And that's why I think that little bit of buffer between stimulus and reaction is important, is because then it gives us a chance to kind of decode what's going on in there. And then we can respond instead to the emotion where it's like, you're feeling really overlooked right now, or you seem to be struggling with this unfairness, or you know, as soon as you can like highlight something they're feeling, oh, it de-escalates so quickly, because maybe they didn't know how to tell you and it got all garbled up, but you saw it and you were able, instead of trying to defend the thing you're trying to get through to them, you were just able to see, you're feeling this. And it just like, you know, I feel like 9 times out of 10, my kids just start like, yes, like that's what's going on. Yeah. I'm not perfect at it. I feel like Steven's much more perfect at this than I am, because I tend to be like, but if they don't respect the rules, then they're going to grow up and be a miscreant. And, you know, like it's I guess all the anxieties and fears that get in my way. But when I am able to remember, okay, they're screaming at me about this right now, but it's not that.
2: Yeah.
1: They are feeling this.
2: And you're modeling to them how to do that for themselves.
1: Yes.
2: Talk about being a thermostat. This modeling that Whitney's talking about, naming feelings and creating a buffer, which allows chaotic situations to de-escalate, it's more than just a teaching tool. As Whitney's about to explain, one of the biggest barriers to implementing emotionally intelligent parenting techniques is that you have to do it while you're overstimulated, overwhelmed, overtired, all the things. Your thermometer is maxed out. And that's when you're called upon to regulate the temperature of the room. No one needs a reminder, but this is hard. Well, here's the good news. You don't have to be your best all the time. Nobody is.
1: I asked my therapist, I was like, I'm overloaded. I'm, you know, overstimulated. I'm melting down. How can I be expected to hold all this right now? And they said, honestly, you can model this right in front of your kid, where it's like, oh, I am feeling really overstimulated. I'm feeling so angry. I'm feeling really frustrated. I'm tired, whatever it is, right? You can say like, oh, I'm feeling it like in my chest. It's really hot and it just is going up into my head right now. It feels really uncomfortable. Oh, I need to like take some breaths. I'm tensing my body right now, so I'm going to just relax it. And just like right there, talking through it, my kids will watch me when I'm doing it, because they're like, well, mom tells me to do this all the time. And so as soon as I start doing it for myself, it's like, oh, wow, my mom has these emotions too. And look at what she just did. And so that for me, it isn't just a teaching tool. I actually do need it. I need to take that moment sometimes and be like, okay, I'm going to talk out loud about how this is going on in my brain. And my kids do whatever's going on. They usually stop what they're doing and pay attention to me, because they're like, whoa, like mom's being vulnerable and she's sharing what she's feeling and she's working through it.
2: Okay, pausing right here. This sounds like an amazing technique for anyone dealing with big emotions, overwhelm, frustration, anxiety, fatigue. Talking through it out loud, labeling the feelings, and taking the time to log what it's doing to your body or your clarity in that moment. That's just a good idea. But then, by allowing yourself to name and process feelings out loud in front of kids, as vulnerable as that is, you can practice emotional self-care while teaching kids to do the same. This is a way to lower the temperature, address the root cause, and preserve your own sanity. 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
0: Welcome back to The Lisa Show. Back to this idea of speaking in code, Whitney pointed out that not all communication with kids is created equal. In particular, there's an instinct a lot of parents have to ask questions in the moment, which realistically may not be helping to lower the temperature. This may not have happened to me this week in my own home. I mean, hypothetically speaking, it might not be a good idea to ask a lot of questions when you want to know the answers right in the moment. You might need to just take a step back. Anyway, enough about that. Whitney made a great comparison to childbirth.
1: In the moment, too, I feel like it just boggles their brain a bit more to be asking questions, right? I did natural birth, and my instructor was always like to Stephen, hey, don't come up to her when she's in the middle of labor and say, do you want a drink? Do you want something to snack on? Do you want some ice chips? She was like, just go caveman mode and hold up like a rag with ice on it or like a steaming hot rag and just put them both in front of her and she'll take the one that she wants. And I feel like similarly, it's like when you're trying to de-escalate, when you're trying to work through something big, like it makes everything more muddled to be like, are you feeling sad? Are you angry at this person? It's just like, you're feeling this. It seems like you're experiencing this right now. That is so frustrating. You're so frustrated right now. It's just like this immediate pathway to like, oh yeah, like she gets it. She sees it. Yeah.
0: This is such a cool insight and it makes sense. Nobody likes an interrogation, least of all when you're in pain, at wit's end, or already feeling misunderstood. Side note, nobody likes to be sung to, especially when you're in pain, which my husband did during each one of our children's births because he thought it would be funny. Also, not a time to try out new material, okay? Yeah, no. Funny later, not in the moment. As a parent, taking a whack at naming kids' emotions could be a shortcut to them feeling seen, which is the whole point of us asking the questions, isn't it? We're trying to express that we care, that we're interested, that we genuinely want to know what is going through their minds. Presenting a multiple choice or throwing them an option may be a more effective way to do it than open-ended questions. Now, this whole time, we've been referencing anxiety, and it's definitely included in all the big emotions we've been talking about. But Whitney had some thoughts on coping with anxiety, the kind of anxiety that I think we all know too well.
1: I don't know any mom who doesn't have a little anxiety. So I bring up anxiety a lot because it is like, you know, I feel like anxiety is often just like it's unease about the future, right? You're just constantly looking at like, how will this affect in the future, what's going to happen to us?
0: What will this mean?
1: Yes. And with young children, when it's like, I don't know what's going to happen when hormones hit them. I don't know what's going to happen when they start like bringing in other people in their relationships that are more important than me.
0: Let's not talk about that right now. We're talking about younger kids. We're not talking about
1: I'm steering clear of that.
0: Just kidding.
1: But it's this big empty void, right? Where it's like, I can populate it with as much as I want, but it hasn't happened yet.
0: It's consistent in all phases of parenting.
1: Thank you. I'm so glad it's going to just keep going.
0: Oh, shoot. I shouldn't have said that.
1: No, I'm not blind. I know that I will worry about my children till I die. But I guess I'll just manage it a little better with these things. Because I honestly feel like everything that either I do to my kids that I'm like, man, that was the wrong step. Like, gosh, I messed up. I scared my kid today. Or I made them feel horrible about themselves. Or, you know, just different things like that. Or, you know, when they start going to school and they come home and it's like, whoa, 7 hours is like, I have no control. You have all this influence. Maybe you have someone bullying you. Maybe you have a teacher who like just doesn't understand your needs in the class. You know, it's just all these things that you don't have control over. And so I think there's this constant fear of like, is this what's going to mess up my kid? Is this what's going to make them retreat from this beautiful, amazing soul that they are? Like, is this going to ruin it, right? Is what I just keep wondering. And it came to me on a Pinterest board from Dr. Becky, but she essentially was like, hey, trauma doesn't come from the event. It comes from the lack of processing after an event. And we talked about this in our parenting class too, where it essentially was like, it doesn't matter what you do as much as what you do after what you did. So you can always repair. You can always process. You can always come to your child. I have learned to just lean hard into apologizing and not in a way where it's like, I'm sorry I did this. I did it because you were doing that. Like, that's what I want to say, because it's like, maybe I can still have a teaching moment in this apology. But no, to just be like, hey, I shouted at you today and that was not okay. I really was overwhelmed and I didn't make a good choice. And just like being able to have those moments where everything's de-escalated, usually it's before bedtime, but you can have these heart-to-hearts where you talk through something, or it's like, hey, like this happened at school and that was not okay. Like that person was really like did something that was not okay with you. And I'm so sorry. And you can talk through these things that allow them to feel like, oh, because if you just leave it out there, right? I think of stuff that I deal with now that was unresolved in childhood. And it's usually because you're filling in the pieces yourself where it's like, oh, I must have done something if this person treated me that way. Or if this happened to me, it must have been me. It must have been this, or, you know. And so to just walk with your child through those moments to be like, it wasn't okay. And it hurt you. And that makes sense. Your feelings are valid. I think that is what eventually is leading to healing. It doesn't mean like, oh, we have to be perfect parents. We have to never shout at our kids. We have to never do this.
6: Never make a mistake.
1: Exactly. I think it's more just afterwards, what can you do? And honestly, I think it really does end up healing things.
2: I love this point. It's never too late. Contrary to what anxiety will tell you, it's not the incident that leaves a lasting impression as much as what you do next. And thank goodness, because who hasn't been in this situation of in the moment or after the fact, realizing that you made the wrong call? It's inevitable. And there's so much guilt and shame and anxiety because you care and you want to get it right. And it turns out that there are a lot of ways to repair mistakes in parenting, and you don't have to do it alone. I loved one example that Whitney shared of something just like this.
1: We had a moment where we watched Stardust with our kids. Now, a couple of years ago, they loved Stardust and we watched it again. And I think they're now just getting old enough that they really can get scared by things.
6: Oh.
1: I think when they were younger, it maybe just went over their head. I don't know. Maybe we're showing our kids too old of movies. I don't know. But we watched Stardust with them because they loved that movie at one point. But there's this scene at the very end where Michelle Pfeiffer is really scary. She's a witch and her like beautiful facade fell away. And now she's like this craggly, scary woman. And she's basically using a voodoo doll to make this guy's body fight with someone else. It's a creepy scene. I didn't remember this the last time we watched it. But we watched this scene and it's supposed to be kind of funny because the guy's ghost is watching himself fight this other guy. And he's like, well, I'm not doing that. How's this? You know, it's supposed to be kind of over the top, right? My 6-year-old did not see it that way. And for a long time was like, he was really scared after that movie.
6: Aww.
1: And so part of what we did, because we were doing, like, we do play therapy with our kids, where like 30 minutes a week, we will sit down with them and these toys in this room, and we just let them do what they want to do with the toys. And we just kind of comment on what's happening and we join in if they want us to join in. But for weeks, every time I would play with this son, he would pick up a doll and he wanted me to mimic its actions. He said, this is a voodoo doll and this is you. And it was creepy, right?
6: Yeah.
1: Like it was. He was like hitting the thing. He wanted me to react to it. I was feeling like, oh my gosh. Like,
6: what have we done?
1: What have we done?
6: What have we done?
1: Right? But honestly, he just had the space to be able to like act it out, or, you know, play really is, I think, the language of kids until their prefrontal cortex is a little more developed. Like, that is how they communicate. So yeah, it was freaky to me because I was like, what does this mean about my son? But for like weeks, he was reenacting things that scared him, but now he was in the driver's seat. And like now, like it doesn't scare him anymore. He was having nightmares. He was waking up at night and it eventually went away. And he doesn't do that anymore with our play sessions. So, I mean, I think something clicked in his brain where he was like, okay, this isn't something to be afraid of anymore. Cause I've seen it enough times now that I get it. And I don't know that we would have ever figured that out if we just were like, oh, it's okay. Like, it's not real. And yeah, then just like, good night. Which I think sometimes I want to do because I'm like, well, I don't want to dwell on it. I don't want to make it a bigger deal than
6: emphasize it
1: is. Right. But when we just sort of like opened the floor for him, it was like, oh, this really is a big deal for him. But then eventually he was able to like work it through himself. So, you know, that's a maybe slightly less inflammatory version of the things we worry about happening to our kids.
6: Yeah.
1: But I think it was an example to me of like, oh yeah, you give him the space to talk or play and you can heal whatever you thought might have been irreparable.
2: You can make the space to heal what you thought would have been irreparable. And kids are resilient. I do believe that they are designed to survive and thrive being raised by parents who are figuring it out and doing their best. I love that message. And it tied into something else that Whitney said when I asked her what she's learned, what she wishes she knew, especially for this stage of parenting.
1: I need to have so much more self-compassion than I thought I needed to, because I think I go into most situations like overprepared. I'm pretty type A. Like it is just like my birth plan, right? I knew what I wanted. I knew what I would do if this didn't work out. And I like raising babies, you know, having a newborn, like
6: yeah,
1: I had a schedule. I was able to like get from like,
6: we can crack this code.
1: Exactly. We can crack this code. And now it's like, you're building the plane while it's taking off. Like, it's like, where is the plan? Where, you know? And so I make mistakes constantly and I see the mistakes, right? I see my oldest talking to himself sometimes in ways where I'm like, whoa, why on earth would you talk to yourself like that? That's so cruel, or that's so sad. And I'm saying that internally, but I realize, oh my gosh, he's talking to himself the way that I've talked to myself, or that sometimes even when I've been at my lowest, I've talked to him, right? And so I look at these things and I'm like, oh my goodness, why am I allowed to be in charge of small people? Like, there's just so many ways I can mess it up, you know? But then to recognize, like, I am the mom of these kids. I am supposed to be these kids' mom. Like, I can see strengths that I have, or even weaknesses that I have, are opportunities for us as a family unit to learn together and to grow. And so all I can do is just give myself grace and just try my best. And that is, I think, hard for me to do in any area of my life, but it's just constant practice with my kids. Mm. So it's just constantly on my mind of like, hey, you did your best and that's enough. And that's what I send my kids off to school with every day, is like, are you going to try your best today? And they'll say, and that's enough. Because we just want each other to know, like, if you did your best, it is enough. Even if you make a mistake, you gave enough and you'll be able to fix that because you've got grace and you've got time.
2: I love that. Grace and time. You know, we have talked, not on the microphone, maybe we have, but about our faith and how that affects everything. And mm-hmm. as you were talking about that self-compassion and that grace, it just immediately reminded me like of how much prayer is a part of my parenting plan. Where it's like these, I almost comedically, like almost like how many, my most desperate prayers have been like, I don't know what to say. situation. I 100%. And my immediate thought is, I need to ask someone who's in charge because I shouldn't be in charge. And just what you just said just absolutely reminded
0: me of that. And I'm wondering if your faith plays into those moments of self-compassion.
1: Oh, 100%. 100%. Like, I believe in a higher power who isn't going to shame me into progression. I believe in a God who encourages me. And the times I feel closest to God aren't when I'm like, oh, I should really be working on this, or, you know, I'm not really good at that yet. I know it's on my list. It's on my list of sins, my list of shortcomings, my list of ways that I'm not showing up as my best self. But like, when I actually feel that divinity, right? That wholeness is when I'm feeling like, wow, look at all you're able to accomplish. That's amazing. And look at how much more you can accomplish as you keep going. And so it sounds counterintuitive that compassion can create more growth. But if that's the way that my God motivates me, it makes sense, right? It makes sense with psychology. It makes sense with all these different ways of parenting, that if you are treating yourself kindly, I would then naturally be able to look at my son after he hits my other son and be able to say, like, wow, you had a really big emotion right there. So it starts with me, right? And I think that for sure, every moment of the day is a prayer. And if I can tune into that higher power that's telling me, like, oh my goodness, you have it within you already. Look at how you tapped into it just then. Look at how you're continuing to tap into it this way. That spreads my wings way more than any other way I, you know, tend to motivate myself.
0: Yeah. I'm so grateful to Whitney for sharing. In the spirit of being a thermostat rather than a thermometer, self-compassion is a saving grace that you can and should offer yourself out loud in front of your kids so they can do the same. Whatever phase of parenting you may be in, I hope that you will have compassion for yourself, and not just because it's a good idea or it will make life a little softer, or even because you're trying to model it for the impressionable minds watching and copying your every move, but because a credible source has already confirmed that you are the right person for this job. You've totally got it in you, and you're allowed to grow just like your kids are doing. We're all a work in progress. You deserve grace. You're listening to The Lisa Show. We'll be right back.
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0: Welcome back to the Lisa Valentine Clark Show. Have you ever wondered how you can avoid conflict before it starts? You know everyone's going to be hungry or hangry later. You know that a conflict is coming. You can feel it. But have you ever wondered what you can do to make it less likely for that fight to happen? Well, here to help us to organize not only best family practices, but set ourselves and our families up for success is Emily Taylor, who is author of Raising Mediators and RaisingMediators.com. Thank you for being here, Emily.
10: Thanks, Lisa. It's good to be here.
0: Well, you've been a great friend to the show in helping us to really break down conflicts and talk us through it and the positive ways that we can resolve them. But how can we avoid them in the first place? And is it realistic to expect that we can?
10: I think there are a lot of things we can do to avoid unnecessary conflict. We're always going to be faced with situations we haven't anticipated, what I like to call just new conflict or unexpected. But there are things that you can be very proactive. Just like you mentioned, I know even as an adult, when I get hungry, we all joke about being hangry. Mm-hmm. I'm much more likely to explode at the slightest little provocation,
11: right.
10: Something that someone else does, whether it's a child, another adult. So there are things that if we know that that situation is going to be tough for us or somebody else, why not prepare for it? So we don't have to deal with that conflict. We're dealing with the real things that may come up that demand our attention.
1: Okay, so when we're talking about our families or our marriages or even a work situation,
10: yes.
1: Are there common kinds of fights and conflicts that we can anticipate?
10: I think there are common ones. I probably am not going to name them off because they're in each context, they're a little bit different. But the idea that anytime you're going in where people have to work with each other, you're going to have differences of opinion, right?
1: Mm-hmm, right.
10: So they're like, last week I had a group, these were adult women, sisters, four of them came in. They've had a lot of conflict in their family that relates somewhat to, you know, parents and how they were raised. But when you have four people in the room, you realize, wow, these are adults. They've kind of had the pattern of how they grew up, but just setting down ground rules for how to treat each other.
1: Like, and so they came to you as a mediator, correct?
10: Yes. Yeah. And they're like, we're not getting along. What can we do? And we want to get along. And I think that's actually most people, I don't think, go into social situations thinking like, I want to like destroy you, or
1: I'm going to blow this up.
10: Yeah. Like, I don't want to cause these problems, but we often don't have the skills of just saying, hey, you know what? I actually, when you say that, that really just bothers me or it makes me feel uncomfortable. We're not used to saying very simple ways of what hurts us or what doesn't work mm-hmm. for us. So then it ends up building up. We try to be nice and then we explode. Mm. So like with these, like say, let's go with these sisters. One okay. thing that happened with them is while they were little, their parents could tell them how they were supposed to behave, or they mostly imitated what their parents did.
1: Mm-hmm.
10: Now that they're sisters and adults, they want different type of relationships. They're different people. They're adults. They're big girls,
11: yeah,
10: right?
11: Yeah.
10: But they still, when they get together, they often treat each other like they did when they were growing up. So they actually have to create new rules. Be like, hey, you know, when there's a family gathering, you send out like an email, or do I call you? Do I invite the in-laws? Like, you actually have to ask someone, be like, hey, like, I've tried to, you know, call you a couple times. I haven't heard back from you. What works best for you if I want to reach you? That sounds really weird to ask a sibling or even your parent, but it allows the other person to establish a different kind of relationship rather than just whatever you did in the past that may not be working for you.
1: I love that.
11: Yeah, I like the idea of setting just simple rules, too, for the interaction. Talk a little bit more about that. The rules for communication or to avoid the fights?
10: Yeah. Okay. So I think, I mean, even when we all met together, I'm just using this as an example.
1: Sure.
11: Yeah.
10: So some of us, this will be about, you know, when we get all our little kids together, but maybe it's adults, just setting ground rules like, hey, when one person's talking, everybody else listens. How often are we in family gatherings, like especially as adults, and people are interrupting each other?
1: No comment. For my family who's listening, we are notorious
10: yes.
1: for talking over each other and getting louder and louder to the point that the in-laws just sort of...
10: Stop trying. Okay, so I was last night, and I'm going to speak about my own. I don't think it was bad behavior, but we're in an interesting conversation. I'm with my in-laws, like, and I love them, but I could tell I wanted to get my word in. So like even before the person was finished saying what they wanted to say, I was about to jump in. And mm-hmm. I'm a pretty social person. So if somebody was a little more introverted, they probably would never get a word in. Mm-hmm. So just establishing like, hey, again, I wouldn't maybe do it at that actual dinner while it's happening, but maybe in a different context, be like, hey, I noticed like we kind of were talking over each other. I just made a personal goal to try to give like a pause and like give you some space and maybe ask a follow-up question before I say what I think. And we think that sounds so weird, mm-hmm. but just having like, even if you just start pausing, other people may pick up, be like, oh, interesting. Like, I didn't notice that. Or just be like, hey, I really want to hear. I didn't quite hear what you were saying because someone jumped in. Can you tell me again what you were saying? Like, so a little bit, not a referee, but just the pause. They did an interesting study, like with people from the East Coast and West Coast. Mm-hmm. These two couples got together for Thanksgiving. And in the end, the East Coast couple thought, wow, these Westerners never say anything. And then the Westerners were like, they never let me get a word in edgewise because the pacing of the conversation is just different. Oh, Easterners tend to have less of a pause between talking and they expect you to kind of cut in. These are generalities, mm-hmm. but families can be like that too. Like, so say an in-law comes in and they're used to having the pause, but, you know, say they go to Lisa's house. I don't know what your house is like.
12: There's no pause.
10: But there's no pause, right? So then you have a whole group of in-laws who feel like the other people don't really care about what they're talking about. So again, that's just one rule, is like, hey, a pause. We give each other the space.
12: I appreciate the way that you say that this isn't something that you necessarily criticize in the moment.
10: Yes.
12: But bring up in a neutral sort of time and place. Can you speak a little bit more about how that might happen in a huge family or with friends or in a work environment where those opportunities to talk about how we talk to each other don't necessarily come up very often?
10: Yeah. So I think our tendency is, again, like in the moment, we may just be like, oh, it's not worth it. Like, mm-hmm. I don't want to cause this scene. So we don't say anything, but then we don't ever address it. So right. Then when it comes up again, we actually are kind of like in the back of your mind, you have like a tally mark. You're like, ooh, that's the second time that happened. It kind of irritates you maybe
12: they
10: a little more.
12: Do that.
10: Yeah. So you kind of, you get this, that the story you're telling yourself is maybe this person's rude or they don't respect me or they don't really care what I think. Instead, so say it happens, note it, and then say, oh, okay, I'm going to find a time, maybe just one-on-one. Like if it really is just one individual, instead of, we talked about this in a program before where we had a big family gathering, like a Thanksgiving, mm-hmm. that may not be the right context to address the group.
11: Yeah.
12: Right. Let it go on that day.
10: Yeah.
12: Whenever you're going to have this hard conversation, don't make it on Thanksgiving.
10: Yeah.
12: Yeah.
10: But also don't, maybe it's not the whole group.
12: Yeah.
10: Like if you really look at family fights, a lot of times it's like one or two key relationships between individuals that kind of put the whole family on edge. Mm-hmm. So maybe address those particular relationships, but outside of the group.
11: So outside of the group, so there's not so much attention being drawn to it, I think it would be one way or one reason for that.
10: Yeah.
11: Is it best face-to-face? Is it better to do it in an email so that you can be concise with your words? Or what do you find a best practice for how to have that outside of the big group conversation?
10: I think I definitely would prefer face-to-face so you can clarify. I am a believer, and this sounds maybe funny, of planning it out. I try to write out, even when we do mediations at our center, we send a form. It's not necessarily, they don't bring the form and it's not required in any way, but it basically is, what are your interests? What are you hoping to get out of this difficult conversation? And then what do you think the other person wants out of the conversation? Hmm. And that takes actually some thought. Usually we're pretty stuck in how we see mm-hmm. what's happened and what the other person's thinking, but it takes perspective taking actually takes some skill. So that's where the thought comes in. Like when I go buy a car, you know, I went to go buy a car. I know that person wants to get the most money out of me. Mm-hmm. And I know that I want to pay the least amount, but I know that. So I plan even my points of conversation around that. The other thing that's really important in a face-to-face conversation is being tentative.
11: Talk about that. I'm not sure that I know what that means.
10: A tentative story. So say there's been problems between us and I maybe say, hey, I've noticed that every time we start talking about money, it becomes a difficult conversation. I get tense and I notice like maybe some of the reactions on your part seem like you're not comfortable. Is that what you're thinking or feeling? Instead of saying, every time I bring up money, you always react so badly. That's really different than being tentative, being like, I'm trying to get your story. I'm trying to understand where you're coming from. Correct me if I'm wrong.
11: Okay.
10: But don't say correct me if I'm wrong with a really nasty tone, because that won't work either.
11: Correct me if I'm wrong, but it sounds like.
12: It's not what you say, it's how you say it.
10: Right? Like, it's the delivery of like, but again, tell your story as you know it, but allow the other person to tell their story. And that's where the growing up into adult siblings and dealing with parents, it really matters.
12: Yeah, we're talking with Emily Taylor about raising mediators and conflict, and not only anticipation, but troubleshooting before it begins. So yes. You're talking about when as we're adults, what can we do as parents as we're raising our kids to lessen the likelihood of them having these kinds of conflicts?
10: Sure. There's a lot of it that we can do. I'm actually going to be a little bit formulaic with a couple of things. Is actually expect that you're going to have conflict. So that's the first part. And then assume that you have to have communication rules. I think a lot of us are in situations like we assume, oh, if my kids go to good schools and there's nice neighbors, they're going to learn how to be nice. But you actually have to teach people how to be empathetic, like break down what nice actually means. Mm-hmm. A nice person is able to understand your perspective, takes time to listen to it. So actually just listening, just like I was talking about with that dinner, you know, I'm wanting to jump right in. But you have to actually teach a child by deliberately saying how it could be done, but then you have to model it. In the end, we all know none of our kids are going to be perfect, and they're going to imitate some of our idiosyncrasies.
12: Monkey see, monkey do.
10: But make it a priority. That's actually probably my biggest point with parenting, is don't assume that somebody else is going to teach your child how to be empathetic, how to take the perspective of another, and problem solve. We think, oh, if they had this nice teacher, I handpicked this teacher, it's going to be a great atmosphere, there's good kids. But still, good kids need to be taught how to talk to each other. Mm-hmm. And so you set up rules as a class, everybody, the adults included, say, hey, you don't have maybe 10 rules, maybe you just have 4. Generally, if you have 4, like, hey, we talk in a respectful tone of voice. When we make a mistake, we apologize and try to make up for it. A lot of us say we're sorry, but it comes across kind of like a slap in the face, because I'm sorry when you don't mean it. Mm-hmm. Actually feels even worse, probably.
11: Yeah.
12: It's what I like to call the reality TV apology, which is, I'm sorry if something that I said offended you and you took it the wrong way, which is not an apology.
10: Yeah, like it's more like the idea of you're trying to repair and restore a relationship. So again, if we're talking nice kids or good communicators, know how to repair things. Mm-hmm. It's not that you're never going to make a mistake, but you know how to fix mistakes. For example, my son was being treated really badly on the playground, and I'm not on the playground. I'm only getting hearsay. I only have his story. But the other day, again, without my intervention, one of the boys who had been excluding my son from a game came up personally to my son and just said, he apologized. And he said, I'm sorry for not including you in the game. And then included him. That's amazing to me. Like, that's
12: right.
10: But how did that kid come to that point? I don't know all the details of his life, but I'm guessing that apologies, like real apologies, and then changes of behavior are expected and they're practiced. You're not always going to mm-hmm. do it right, but mm-hmm. a parent pointing out like, hey, like I apologized to my child yesterday. I did something that was kind of annoying because I'm not perfect, but I repaired it. So you have a habit in your house of repairing, and that's normal. Instead of the expectation that I'm always going to do everything perfectly, I'm always going to make it good again. And that's a really different frame than a lot of what we deal with. The expectation of you should be doing these things.
12: We've been talking, Emily, about best practices that we can set up and making it a part of our family culture, our work culture, our friend culture to make mistakes and repair them, model good behavior. But what happens when we get pushback from other people? What happens when we feel like

0: this child who was really struggling. And it was so natural to roll off my tongue, "You're such and such age. You should know better." Like, so I verbalized that thought, but I knew that I was expecting that, and I was really hard on that child. Mm-hmm. So say in a family, you have someone who's just tough and they're not responding to the things you're trying to teach them. Rather than assuming it's an age thing and like the expectation, "You are not meeting my expectations,"
1: right,
0: think of it as a skill thing. So, and that could play out. Think about even your parents or your adult siblings or a coworker, where we come in with the expectation and the story we're telling ourselves is this person should know how to behave better, right?
1: Right.
0: If we frame it like that, we're usually going to be disappointed.
2: Yes.
0: Right?
2: Yeah.
1: Yeah. No, you're right.
0: Yeah. So if we switch it to even like, I've been with older people who are totally lucid, coherent, like very successful, but maybe they're extremely rude, or maybe they talk over me and they don't allow me any pause. So I don't maybe cut them slack necessarily because they're, you know, older, but I may say, "Hey, this person really has a hard time listening. Like, I don't think that that's something that they've learned how to do." So I modify my expectation. So that's the internal part, is just like, okay, mm-hmm. this is really a faculty thing. And just because someone has a grown-up body doesn't mean they have that skill. So I may need to help and adjust my behavior a little more than what my expectation would normally tell me. Does that make sense? So,
1: yeah.
0: So whether that's with children, a coworker, or other, the first part is the adjustment of the expectation. And then I would say a second thing is actually how you talk about it. We can be extremely patronizing, I think, sometimes when we come in and we're kind of demanding people to change their behavior to meet our needs. So a lot of what I've studied is nonviolent communication, where if you're annoyed about something, it actually is more about you than the other person. You may gather witnesses, which we often do in families, will be like, okay,
1: in our heads too sometimes, right?
0: Yes. You know, I've talked to, you know, Joe, Amy, and Jack, and they all think you're being snarky and you need to change your behavior, right? Mm-hmm. We kind of act like it's a court and try to come up with evidence. When if we approached it, like, say, you know, Tom's behavior, say, you know, I have a cousin Tom, he's treating me in a snarky way. I'm the one who has the need to be treated differently. Maybe to him, that's totally fine. But if it's my need and my problem, make it address it. "Hey, Tom, you know what? Every time we have this conversation, it always comes up that I kind of end up feeling nervous or kind of confused. I'm wondering if we could approach it in this certain way. Would you be okay if we did that?" So I'm asking him to do something different about his behavior, but it's for me. Mm-hmm. Does that make sense? I think most of the time when we have problems, we initially approach it like, "You are the problem."
1: Yeah, what's your problem?
0: You need to change.
2: Hey, I don't know. I'm sorry.
0: Yeah.
2: Is this why she's here, Lisa?
1: Well, Richie, this is a great time for us to have a talk.
0: We can mediate later if you guys want.
1: Good.
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1: I'm Julie Rose. Life feels heavy for a lot of us right now. The news is overwhelming. Conversations are risky. It's tempting to check out or stay quiet.
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1: But I don't want to give up on connection. And ignoring the news only makes me feel more powerless. 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
4: We don't have to change our mind. We don't have to compromise. We're trying to construct a bridge to the next conversation.
1: And we're exploring tough topics with nuance and an open mind.
5: What we have is not a politician's problem. We have an incentives problem. And we can't expect different results unless and until we change the rules of that system.
1: We're out to become better citizens, kinder neighbors, and more effective advocates for the things that matter most. It all starts right after the news.
6: BBC News with Eileen McHugh. The US Senate has confirmed by just one vote President Trump's former lawyer, Todd Blanche, as Attorney General after a bitter debate about the independence of the Justice Department. Mr. Blanche has been acting Attorney General since April. The final vote was announced by the Republican Senator Ashley Moody.
7: The yeas are 50, the nays are 49. The nomination is confirmed.
6: Bill Cassidy was one of the Republican senators persuaded to change their mind.
8: This is not a referendum on President Trump. It is a decision regarding Mr. Blanche in very specific circumstances. All considered, I will vote for Mr. Blanche. I'll be criticized for this vote. What's new? But people can be assured that I worked hard to understand the issue and to make the right decision.
6: Democrats unanimously opposed his appointment. The Senate has also passed a temporary funding measure to avoid a potential government shutdown in the run-up to the November midterm elections. Current funding for the federal agencies was due to run out at the end of September. After another night when Ukraine's air defences failed to shoot down a single incoming Russian ballistic missile, President Zelensky has made an impassioned plea to Ukraine's allies to send more interceptors, and urgently. He acknowledged the steadfast support from allies such as Germany and Poland, but said they had stocks of air defence systems they could share. He also singled out Japan and South Korea, which are restricted by domestic laws. Mr. Zelensky was speaking in Belgrade after talks with its president, Alexander Vucic.
9: Ukraine does not have, nor will it ever have, the sort of funds that Russia has, which it's using to finance the war. We have what we need, thanks to European aid and support from other countries. But additional funding, specifically for Ukrainian production, is what's needed.
6: FIFA says its boss, Gianni Infantino, strongly denies an allegation published by Britain's Daily Telegraph that UEFA paid off a woman described as his lover when he was head of European football's governing body. It comes as FIFA and UEFA are bitterly divided over Mr. Infantino's now abandoned plan to sell stakes in football tournaments. BBC Sports' Mike Bushell has more on FIFA's response to the allegations.
10: In a statement given to the Telegraph, they say that they are categorically untrue. They add, no employee at FIFA or UEFA has ever raised a complaint regarding Mr. Infantino's behaviour, because there was never an incident where he was involved.
6: UEFA confirmed a departure payment was made to the employee in question, but said that this was in line with regulations at the time. World News from the BBC.
11: Putting this much power in the hands of one person takes us so far away from what the framers wanted.
12: The presidents who had by far more power, FDR during the New Deal and Lincoln at the Civil War. And after those periods were over, there was no permanent, dictatorship. Our system returned to normal.
13: I have no faith in Washington, D.C. at all. It is run by money, power, and greed. Who is going to protect the people from that? In your county. And the sheriff has that obligation.
14: Hey there, it's Julie, and this is Top of Mind, where we tackle tough topics with nuance and an open mind. We're out to become better citizens, kinder neighbors, and more effective advocates. In the United States of America, who is the highest authority? Is it the president? Congress? The Supreme Court? President Donald J. Trump is flexing the power of his office in ways that historians and legal experts all across the political spectrum agree is unusual. In the first 100 days of his second term, President Trump signed 142 executive orders. That's the most ever recorded by a president, and more than most issue the whole time they're in office. FDR held the previous record when he was combating the Great Depression during his first term, and he issued 99 executive orders in the first 100 days. President Trump's actions have also been blocked by a record number of nationwide injunctions by federal courts, which the president has called a grave threat to democracy.
15: I was elected on a historic mandate, but in recent months, we've seen a handful of radical left judges effectively try to overrule the rightful powers of the president to stop the American people from getting the policies that they voted for in record numbers.
14: So President Trump took his concern to the U.S. Supreme Court, which told lower courts in July 2024 to knock it off, saying that only it, the highest court in the land, can impose a nationwide block on a president's executive order. But so far, the Supreme Court's conservative majority has largely opted to let President Trump carry out his plans while legal challenges play out in the courts, including mass deportations and major job and funding cuts across the government. Whether that worries you or not probably depends on how you feel about the current president and his policies. But within 4 years, someone else will hold that office and may wield the same power toward different priorities. So here is the question we're mulling today on Top of Mind. How is the balance of power supposed to work when one branch is aggressively pushing for more? We're going to tackle this in three parts. Chapter one, who made the Supreme Court supreme? We'll speak with a constitutional scholar about the surprising history of the high court's power to tell the other branches what to do and how the current Supreme Court is playing its hand differently these days. Chapter two, how strong is too strong? We'll hear from a conservative legal expert who worked in the George W. Bush administration and thinks America benefits when presidents push the limits of their power. And chapter three, the Constitution is king. We'll meet the founder of the Constitutional Sheriffs Movement, who calls for a very literal interpretation of America's founding document and says sheriffs can refuse to enforce any law they deem unconstitutional. The movement's popularity says a lot about how many Americans view authority. Chapter one, who made the Supreme Court supreme? If you do a keyword search of the Constitution for the phrase balance of powers, you won't find it. But legal scholar Timothy Johnson from the University of Minnesota says it's clear from the records that
16: the framers were worried about going back to a system that was, for all intents and purposes, tyranny, where all the power was in the hands of one person. At the time, that would have been the King of England. And so by breaking up the new government into three branches, one that would pass laws.
14: That's Congress.
16: One that would enforce laws.
14: The president.
16: And that one would ostensibly, although they didn't say it, interpret those laws.
14: The Supreme Court.
16: Would hopefully keep power from getting into the hands of just one person or one branch of government.
14: And yet, when it came to describing the duties of the three branches in the Constitution, the framers gave the courts little love.
16: Article 3 is the shortest of the three articles. There are only around 200 words laying out the entirety of the federal judiciary. The real reason for that is that most of the framers were lawyers. So they sort of, you know, to put it bluntly, said, we think everybody knows how courts work. Let's just let them go. And so early on, what that ended up meaning was Congress and the president and pretty much everybody else in the United States pretty well ignored the United States Supreme Court. Didn't have its own building until 1935. It met in the basement of the U.S. Senate, and the court heard very few cases in its first decade of existence.
14: And few of them were particularly high profile either, says Johnson, until the case that changed everything.
17: Marbury versus Madison.
14: It's the presidential election of 1800. Incumbent John Adams and his Federalist Party lose big to Thomas Jefferson.
16: The Anti-Federalists, or the States' Writers, or the Jeffersonians, those names are all sort of interchangeable, if you will. They were coming into power, and so Adams said, what we're going to do is make sure that the Federalists continue to control the judiciary. We can keep Federalists in power because judges sit for life tenure. So all sorts of judgeships were created by Congress in this lame duck Congress with a lame duck president.
14: But there was a paperwork snafu. The outgoing Adams administration didn't get the official papers delivered to all of the new judges it appointed.
16: And one of those judges for a very low-level judicial position, just a federal justice of the peace, was John Marbury. It had been signed, it had been sealed, but not delivered. And so when Jefferson came into office, he and his Secretary of State said, oh, we have this pile of judgeships, including Marbury's, that have not been delivered. We're just going to burn them, and they're not going to become judges. And Marbury was denied his judgeship.
14: So Marbury sues, and the case goes before the U.S. Supreme Court as Marbury versus Madison, because James Madison is Thomas Jefferson's new Secretary of State. He's the one refusing to make Marbury a judge.
16: And it is heard by the most famous, infamous, or powerful, depending on how you want to describe him, Chief Justice, and his court, John Marshall. And John Marshall was an avowed enemy of Thomas Jefferson for a number of reasons. They were actually, I think, fourth cousins and never liked each other personally, never liked each other politically. John Marshall was a Federalist. Thomas Jefferson was a States' Writer. And Jefferson is sort of given veiled threats that if he loses this case, he's going to have John Marshall impeached. He's going to really do everything he can to wreak havoc with the judiciary. John Marshall, however, was a very clever politician. The way I describe him to my students is that he was very similar to Bill Clinton. Whether you liked Bill Clinton or not, whether you thought he had issues, once he walked into a room, everybody wanted to talk to him. Everybody wanted to shake his hand. He was sort of the person that everybody gravitated to. And just like Clinton, John Marshall was very politically savvy.
14: So Chief Justice John Marshall engineered a mixed ruling where, on the one hand, the Supreme Court said that Marbury was entitled to the judgeship. So that was a defeat for Jefferson. But the court also said it couldn't force Jefferson's administration to make Marbury a judge.
16: And so Jefferson had no complaint with the U.S. Supreme Court and didn't go after Marshall to impeach him or go after the Supreme Court to strip of its power. But here's where Marshall's cleverness came in. As you turn the page, Marshall says, but, dot, dot, dot, from here on out, the U.S. Supreme Court has the power of judicial review, which means we have the power to determine whether acts of Congress or acts of the executive branch violate the Constitution. And the most famous phrase that comes out of Marbury versus Madison, which I tell my students is the only thing I ever want them to memorize, is it is emphatically the province and duty of the judicial department to say what the law is. It wanted to make it very clear that, look, you couldn't have Congress or the president have the powers that they have and determine whether or not laws that were passed or executive actions that were taken, whether or not they are constitutional. So what you need is this independent arbiter, and that independent objective arbiter ends up being the judiciary. And that's where the Supreme Court garnered the vast majority of its power, not from Article III, although there's a little power there, but almost all of its power is tied back to Marshall's majority opinion in Marbury versus Madison.
14: And so what's different then as a result of that decision?
16: Yeah, what's different is that at that point, the U.S. Supreme Court starts to become relevant. And its full-scale relevancy doesn't really take effect until after John Marshall has died. It's around 1850, and then after the Civil War as well, where the U.S. Supreme Court really starts to invoke its power.
14: Some famously controversial cases from this time are the Dred Scott ruling upholding the constitutionality of slavery and Plessy versus Ferguson, which said racial segregation laws were legal.
16: And then as we get towards the middle and end of the Industrial Revolution. The court is pushing its power to help economic growth in the United States. This was, of course, during the Great Depression, and the president was trying to institute his New Deal plan. And the court, all the way through early 1937, continued to strike down legislation that FDR was getting passed through the democratically controlled Congress.
14: And this, says Johnson, becomes a really important showdown between a president and the Supreme Court.
16: For instance, FDR wanted to control prices, wanted to control particular industries, wanted to spend lots of federal money putting people to work. And the court simply said each of those was simply unconstitutional.
14: The Supreme Court was striking down these laws 5-4 in every case, with the conservative justices lined up against FDR.
16: Four of them were known affectionately, or maybe not so, depending on your political ideology, as the Four Horsemen of the Apocalypse. And they were joined by Justice Owen Roberts, who was conservative enough that he continued to give those four his fifth vote.
14: And President Roosevelt was so ticked about it that he started threatening to basically make those five justices irrelevant.
16: So he wanted Congress to pass a piece of legislation that would, at its core, allow him to put six new justices on the court. The theory then was he was losing every case 5-4. He would then turn around with 15 justices, win every case 10-5.
14: But then Owen Roberts, the tiebreaker justice for the conservatives, switched sides
16: and started upholding New Deal legislation. FDR backed off and knew that he had a friendly court now and didn't need to pack it with folks who he thought would uphold his laws.
14: So the court stayed at 9 justices, where it still stands today. But the standoff revealed a weak point in the Supreme Court's power. Congress decides who sits on the court and how many justices it has. Congress can even impeach a justice, though that's only ever happened once back in 1804. Plus, says Johnson,
16: Congress always has the ability to overturn a Supreme Court decision. If it's a constitutional decision, it would take an amendment to the Constitution to change. If it's a statutory decision, it just takes a simple majority in both houses and then the signature of the president to change that ruling or to overturn that rule. So, for instance, in current day, we know that women seeking abortion on demand is outlawed under the Dobbs decision, at least at the federal level. If the Democrats were to take over both houses of Congress and a Democrat were to win the presidency, they could simply pass a law that says there is now a federal right for women to obtain abortion on demand. And that is that has always been considered part of the checks and balances that the branches have on one another.
14: Now, the Supreme Court does, however, have one tool to try and force a president to obey its decisions, says Johnson.
16: The U.S. Supreme Court or a lower court could simply hold the president of the United States in contempt of court. They could do it through civil contempt, and that would be where they would levy fines against the president and or the administration until they would carry out the law or spend the money in the appropriate way. The other would be criminal contempt, and that would be where the president could actually be taken into custody and put into jail until he complied with the court order, whether from the U.S. Supreme Court or a lower court. That's very unlikely to happen.
14: Didn't the Supreme Court already say that a president, in carrying his or her duties out, cannot be charged with criminal acts?
16: Well, what they said in Trump versus the United States that they is exactly right, Julie. They can't be held liable for criminal acts if they are carrying out their duties.
14: So Trump versus the United States was a ruling in 2024 prompted by efforts to charge President Trump with crimes regarding his response to losing the 2020 election and his handling of government documents after he left office. The court's 6 conservative justices ruled that the president has broad immunity from prosecution when carrying out official duties.
16: They didn't say anything about contempt. And so the question is whether a court could still hold the president in contempt and whether the Supreme Court would then apply Trump versus the United States to contempt proceedings.
14: So to take a current example, President Trump has issued an executive order ending birthright citizenship for children of unauthorized immigrants and foreign visitors. We recently did a whole episode of Top of Mind about that. You should definitely check it out. Now, most legal scholars believe that the president's order violates the 14th Amendment of the Constitution. And suppose that is how the U.S. Supreme Court ultimately rules as well. But President Trump says, no, I think the court is wrong, and I'm going to keep denying citizenship to those babies. Would the Supreme Court hold the president in contempt and try to fine or jail him? Or would the court say, Okay, well, you are disobeying us, but you're doing it in your capacity as president, so we can't charge you with contempt. That is yet to be seen, says Johnson. But here's what we do know.
16: The court seems, since President Trump won the election and took the oath of office on January 20th, seems very willing to defer to him, at least a majority of the justices, in a way that it was not willing to defer to President Joe Biden, for instance, using his emergency powers to start wiping away federal student loan debt. And so it'll be interesting to see how the court acts when President Trump is still in office and how the court would continue to act if a Democrat wins office in 2028. And the only thing we can say about that is the very trite time will tell. But it certainly seems as though the court is willing to defer to one particular president right now, and that's the president who's in office.
14: Is this a worrisome development? And if so, why?
16: You know, for me, as a scholar of United States government, as a fan of the way that our government has been created, what makes this such a great form of government is where you and I began, and that is the separation of powers, making sure that there is not too much power in any one of the branches of government, making sure that they check one another. And if you get too much power within one branch, and in particular, the one branch that only has one person, I really do, as a political scientist, fear for the state of democracy if this continues to be the path that we're on.
14: Why do you fear for the state of democracy? That sounds kind of dramatic.
16: Yeah, you're absolutely right. And in fact, I would argue that my words seem hyperbolic. When you put that much power in the hands of one person, and I will be very clear, I don't care who that person is or what party that person belongs to. That was not the theory on which our country was founded. It's the longest lasting democracy in the history of the world, one that has been incredibly successful, not only economically, but militarily and in so many ways. And putting all the power in the hands of one person just fundamentally changes the entire game.
14: Timothy Johnson is a professor of political science and law at the University of Minnesota. So I've realized while working on this episode that I've always thought about checks and balances in a pretty cooperative way, where each branch has its own job and stays in its own lane, make laws, enforce laws, interpret laws, and that is how the balance is maintained. And then I spoke with conservative legal scholar John Yoo and got a different vision.
17: I think that the founders expected the three branches to be continuously fighting and struggling for primacy over policy.
14: And Yoo says we should want a president and Congress who are always leaning into that fight. That's next on Top of Mind from the BYU Radio Podcast Network. I'm Julie Rose.
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14: In our quest to understand who is the highest authority in the land, we've arrived at chapter two. How strong is too strong?
17: I think the founders would have been surprised by a common belief today that the Supreme Court has the final word on interpreting the Constitution, or that the other branches don't have a say in what any branch does, that they're not allowed to continue to struggle and fight using their own constitutional powers. And this was the view, I think, of Thomas Jefferson and Alexander Hamilton and Andrew Jackson and Abraham Lincoln and FDR, many of our greatest leaders, I think, held this view.
14: John Yoo is a noted conservative legal scholar who clerked for Supreme Court Justice Clarence Thomas and was a key architect of the George W. Bush administration's legal justification for detaining and interrogating war on terror combatants at Guantanamo Bay. These days, Yoo is a professor of law at UC Berkeley and a frequent commentator on Fox News. He's also
17: a distinguished fellow at the Civitas Institute at the University of Texas at Austin.
14: Okay, so credentials out of the way. Let's dive into Yoo's view on a strong executive. He's written a book about this. And while not an initial fan of President Trump, Yoo sees the president's willingness to push the limits of his power as generally good for democracy.
17: You know, James Madison in the Federalist Papers talked about the branches constantly fighting, that was the best for the American people if they were constantly struggling with each other, that kind of check would make sure that when they actually agreed that the public interest really was being best served.
14: So how do you think it's supposed to work out then if there is a clear difference of opinion on the interpretation of the Constitution? So if the president were to do something that the Supreme Court found unconstitutional, who's right in that instance?
17: I think the founders thought that in the end they would fight and that the American people would render their verdict through elections. Huh. So give you a real example of something you actually described was the fight over the constitutionality of whether to have a national bank, the precursor to our Federal Reserve. So the bill is introduced in the very first Congress. And Thomas Jefferson, famously, who's the Secretary of State at the time, famously thinks that a national bank is unconstitutional. Nevertheless, Alexander Hamilton won out because he, as Secretary of the Treasury, advised George Washington to sign the bill, and the Supreme Court then upheld it. So there you have a Congress, a president, and a Supreme Court all agreeing that it's constitutional. Then Andrew Jackson comes along. Andrew Jackson says, I think it's unconstitutional. I agree with Jefferson. And so when the bank comes up for reauthorization, he vetoes it. And he wrote this amazing veto message where he said, as an equal branch, I have the right to interpret the Constitution too. And I don't have to listen to the Supreme Court or Congress or even past presidents. And he said, just like the Supreme Court doesn't have to listen to me. And that Congress doesn't have to listen to me about what I think about the Constitution. And he said, nobody can force me to sign a bill that I think is unconstitutional, even though the other branches may have their own opinion. I'll give you another example. Abraham Lincoln, if you want to look at a president who most directly challenged this idea of judicial supremacy, it was Abraham Lincoln, who I think of as, along with Washington, our greatest president. Lincoln had a tough problem. Because his party, the Republican Party, was founded and rose to prominence on the idea that Dred Scott was wrong. You know, the Supreme Court saying that slavery is just an inherent part of the Constitution and could not be changed by Congress or the president. So Lincoln said, yes, I think the Supreme Court is an important tribunal. I will obey it in most circumstances, but I can't claim that I will follow its opinions in all circumstances, because then we've handed over our democracy to just a few unelected judges who can get things wrong. So what Lincoln said, this is the farthest I think any president has ever gone. He said, I will obey the decision of Dred Scott in that I will hand Dred Scott, the slave, back to his master. But everything else in the opinion is just like Jackson said, it's the Supreme Court's opinion. And I don't have to agree with it. So I'm not going to follow it for any other cases like Dred Scott's. I'm not going to go out and find other slaves who've escaped or freed and return them to their masters unless the Supreme Court orders me one by one. So basically, Lincoln said, unless the courts want to issue a million cases, decisions in a million cases, I will not myself agree to return freed slaves to slavery.
14: And John Yoo sees echoes of that same reasoning in the recent U.S. Supreme Court decision limiting the ability of lower courts to issue nationwide injunctions against presidential orders.
17: If you think about it, presidents, both Biden and Trump, complained that you had an individual judge who would take, say, an immigration challenge and say, not only am I going to, for example, allow the plaintiff in the case itself sitting before me in the courtroom to stay in the United States, but I'm ordering the federal government nationwide not to deport anyone else either. That is essentially Chief Justice Taney's view in Dred Scott. And I'm not saying Trump has any idea about Lincoln or Dred Scott or any of these issues, but President Trump, like President Biden before him, is saying, why can this one district judge dictate the policy of the entire government? I can still pursue my policies outside that decision in other courts, in other parts of the country, until the Supreme Court intervenes.
14: What do you think happens if we get to a place where the president says, Supreme Court's not my boss? I can disregard their interpretation of the Constitution.
17: So I basically think Lincoln was right, that the president has to obey the decision of the Supreme Court. The Supreme Court says, for example, you cannot deport these aliens we have here in our court. And Trump turns around and deports them. Then I think that Trump has violated the Constitution. Now, Trump has said publicly he would never defy a judicial order. But if he does defy judicial order, and again, not necessarily agreeing with the opinion or the logic, but the bottom line outcome, then I think that's an impeachable offense. And that's how the system's supposed to work, is then I think Congress ought to impeach him and remove him.
14: It seems like impeachment is impossible, like to actually remove somebody from office.
17: One used to think that. But we've done it now 3 times in the last 30 years.
14: Well, but it hasn't actually led to conviction. It just leads to a slap on the hand.
17: Well, I think that if the Congress really thought the president was violating the Constitution, then they should remove him from office. If they don't, then you see a president who's so politically damaged from it that, all right, Clinton's second term was completely ruined by impeachment. He had he achieved nothing in his second term, although that might have been a good thing. I mean, the country seemed to do pretty well.
14: But then you have President Trump, who was impeached twice, and then he was reelected.
17: And that is the choice of the American people, though, isn't it? I mean, he was impeached. He was first impeached, which I think contributed to his failure to win reelection in 2020. And then he's impeached again for his participation in the January 6th attack on the Capitol. But that was all laid before the American people, and they rendered a verdict. And they chose to say this, despite those, what he did before, we still want him back in office. I mean, ultimately, it is a country based on popular sovereignty, and the people get to decide in the end. And I think that's what the founders thought would happen from this constant fighting between the branches. Would be that the people would watch and they would decide. And they did in 2024.
14: Do you see President Trump as exercising the power of the executive in ways that are unusual, paving new territory?
17: I think that what he's done is he's trying to press very far the powers that Congress gave the executive. So when you read about, for example, President Trump trying to restrict the use of electrical vehicles, or you see President Biden trying to increase the use of electric vehicles, it's because Congress passed something called the Clean Air Act, which gave to the executive branch the power to issue regulations like law to make the air clean. I mean, that's the phrase in the statute, basically, is to make, to clean the air. The presidency shall have basically all power of legislation. So Congress gave away a lot of its powers to the president. I think that's what's made the presidency so powerful now in a way that the founders didn't really anticipate. So to give you two examples where I disagree with what President Trump has done, tariffs. The Constitution clearly says that Congress has the power over foreign commerce. But Congress also passed a law called IEEPA in the years of Watergate, which gives to the president the power it's incredible how broad it is, to regulate or block any transaction that crosses national borders. Now, what Congress said was, but you can only do it if there's a unusual and extraordinary threat to the national security of the United States. Where I disagree with President Trump, where I think, in response to your question, he is pressing things farther than ever before, is he said that the trade deficit threatens our national security. I don't think that statute thinks of long-term problems, social or economic problems, as emergencies. I mean, we've had a trade deficit, I think I looked up, since 1974. I don't think that's suddenly a national emergency. And the second example I'd raise is President Trump's declaration that there's an invasion of the southern border by Venezuelans. So he's invoked something called the Alien Enemies Act, which says if there is an invasion or a hostile incursion by a foreign government, then the United States can seize anyone who's a national of that country and kick them out. Makes total sense if you're at war. What I don't agree with is President Trump saying that illegal immigration constitutes an invasion. I think they had in mind another country with its armed forces invading us. Again, he's not claiming that he as president can just under the Constitution invoke these measures because of an invasion. He's always claiming, I'm doing it because Congress gave me the power. Where he's going where other presidents haven't is how loosely he's interpreting the grants from Congress. But the problem here is Congress. They should never have given the president these powers in the first place. I think the founders expected Congress to be more jealous of its constitutional powers and more of a hawk on the president than it has been.
14: So, John, it sounds to me like you think we are better off as a nation if the power of the courts is limited. So then when we think about the legislative and the executive branch, do you think the nation is better off with a stronger executive or a stronger legislative?
17: I think that the balance we have now is too heavily tilted when it comes to domestic policy. I think that if you were to show the framers, I think, what the president does today in foreign policy, they wouldn't be surprised. I think that they expected the president to reach the height of its powers when it was a question of foreign affairs or national security. Again, the Federalist Papers talk about this quite explicitly. That's why you want to have a single person in charge, because the executive is characterized by speed and strength and decision. Those are the phrases that Alexander Hamilton uses. Domestic policy is different. You don't need to act quickly in domestic policy. You can take your time and deliberate. And I think the thing that would really surprise the founders and has led to this imbalance is the administrative state. That, you know, the idea of this large bureaucracy, which exercises a lot of the powers of the government domestically. I think they did not foresee that Congress would give away so much power to these agencies in domestic regulation, that the president really does have enormous power now, but it wasn't because he seized it. It was because it was given to him. And this was really the invention of the progressives at the end of the 19th and early 20th century. Not progressives in the way we use the phrase today, but the progressives of the last turn of the century. And Teddy Roosevelt, you know, Republican, and Woodrow Wilson, a Democrat, were the leaders of this movement. They thought that, policy decisions, again, like air pollution or COVID lockdowns, should be made by experts, that all these questions had a scientifically correct answer. And so what we should do is insulate the people who make those decisions, the experts, keep them apart from politics. I think that was a mistake, because I think a lot of these questions don't have purely scientific answers, that they involve trade-offs, value choices. I think the COVID lockdowns are a good example. The cost fell on some parts of the population, and the benefits accrued to other parts of the population. I think when you have those kinds of choices, that's what we elect people to office to decide.
14: Are those agencies, do you include them under the executive branch? Or they're like this fourth body?
17: Well, this is, you know, one of the responses that has arisen to this is that presidents now are trying to, and I think this is constitutionally correct, I think that presidents are trying to exert more direct control over these agencies. This is bipartisan. You know, President Obama and President Biden are doing the same things that President Bush and President Trump are doing. And the Roberts Court, the Supreme Court, has actually been upholding these actions generally. And personally, I think that when Congress sees the president taking more and more of these agencies over, they will say, why should we give away all this power to the president? They're happy to give it away to some scientific body. But once they see a president saying, I'm in charge of the scientific body, maybe Congress will say, we should make these decisions ourselves again.
14: In the meantime, though, doesn't all of that power accumulating to the president put democracy at risk, even set us up for the possibility of tyranny?
17: There's always a risk of it happening, I suppose, but it's never happened in our history. And I would even say the presidents we have today are not even the most presidents, powerful presidents we've had in our history. The presidents who had by far more power than our presidents today were FDR during the New Deal and Lincoln at the Civil War. And after those periods were over, there was no permanent, you know, dictatorship. Our system returned to normal. So you could say, yes, it's always possible. You wouldn't even have to give the president all the power we're talking about. You could just say an executive who's at the head of an army is always, it's always possible they could seize power. Maybe we've been fortunate. We haven't had one in 225 years who tried to do that. Even Lincoln and FDR at the height of their powers never considered becoming permanent. It's happened in Europe and South America. We've seen it in the world all around us, but it hasn't happened here. I'm not saying I have some kind of naive faith, but I think we also have had a system which makes it very, very hard. For example, how could a president stay in office for longer than two terms? Every officer of the government takes an oath to the Constitution. And the Constitution says at the end of the president's term, it even specifies the day, they're no longer president. And then whoever won the election becomes the president on the inauguration day. And all of those oaths to obey the chain of command switch to whoever that new person is. I think this is just alarmism, but people think, oh, President Trump might stay for longer than two terms. On the last day of his term in 2029, he will no longer be the president, no matter what he says. The Constitution terminates his term. Every single member of the military and the federal government who continues to recognize him as president will be violating their oath to the Constitution. We've never had to worry about that. Millions of officers disobeying their oath to the Constitution. I don't think we're going to have to in 2029 either.
14: John Yu, thank you so much for your time today. I really appreciate it.
17: Oh, Julie, it was a real pleasure.
14: John Yu is a professor of law at UC Berkeley and a distinguished fellow at the Civitas Institute at the University of Texas at Austin. He worked in the George W. Bush administration and clerked for conservative Supreme Court Justice Clarence Thomas. Okay, one more perspective to prompt your thoughts. Suppose the highest authority in the land is not the president, Congress, or Supreme Court. It's your local sheriff.
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14: What the constitutional sheriff's movement tells us about how many Americans perceive authority. 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We are a BYU Radio podcast. I'm Julie Rose.
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14: So now for the final installment of our exploration of supreme authority in the United States. Chapter 3, The Constitution is King. We've heard how the Supreme Court declared itself the final authority on interpreting the Constitution, and how presidents can disagree and even defy the court in limited ways. Congress has lots of power to overrule and impeach, but doesn't use that power as much as it could, or maybe the founders might have hoped. So then it's up to us, the voters, to put different people in office. But that can feel pretty futile when elections are under the influence of wealthy donors, special interest groups, and two political parties aggressively redistricting to their advantage. It's no wonder, then, that Richard Mack's ideas resonate with a lot of Americans right now.
2: I have no faith in Washington, D.C. at all. It is so corrupt. It is run by money, power, and greed. My question to you is, who is going to protect the people from that in your county? And the sheriff has that obligation.
14: Richard Mack is the founder of a group called the Constitutional Sheriffs and Peace Officers Association, or CSPOA. Thousands of law enforcement officers have participated in his training seminars since 2012. And while most legal scholars would say Mack's view of sheriff supremacy is not legitimate, up to half of sheriffs in the U.S. agree that their authority supersedes the federal or state government in their county. and say they would refuse to enforce a law they believe to be unjust. Around the time I started working on this episode, Richard Mack happened to email me about another episode of Top of Mind that he'd heard. And as I was looking into this concept of constitutional sheriffs, it prompted all sorts of new questions for me about who we trust to wield power on our behalf and why. Sheriff would not have landed on the top of my list, but Mack thinks it's obvious.
2: He works for you. You pay his salary, and he promised you in God's name that he would uphold, defend, protect, and preserve the United States Constitution, which guarantees that your God-given rights are protected. This is what made America.
14: So Richard Mack really got thinking along these lines in 1993, when Congress passed the Brady Handgun Violence Prevention Act. One of the things it did was require background checks on people buying guns. The FBI was given a couple of years to make a database that gun dealers could use to do those background checks. But in the meantime, the Brady Bill ordered local law enforcement agencies to do those checks.
2: They threatened to arrest us if we didn't comply.
14: And Richard Mack, who was just starting his second term as the elected sheriff of Graham County, Arizona, refused.
2: So I go and challenge it.
14: You didn't want to do the background checks because why?
2: It's gun control.
14: And no gun control is acceptable in your mind?
2: Well, I don't know. Read the Second Amendment and then follow and obey the Second Amendment. I'd tell that to anybody. Government only has one role in the Second Amendment, to guarantee it, to guarantee my right to keep and bear arms. Instead, they do just the opposite.
14: The NRA jumped in to support Mack and a couple of other sheriffs, and their cases ended up before the U.S. Supreme Court under the name Prince versus United States. And the sheriffs won 5-4. Conservative Justice Antonin Scalia wrote the majority opinion that, no, the federal government could not compel a local law enforcement official to do federal tasks like background checks on gun buyers. Legal scholars generally consider the Prince ruling one of several that limit the federal government's ability to commandeer state and local resources. But Richard Mack reads it as an absolute repudiation of federal authority over sheriffs.
2: I'm not a federal agent. You know, if they want to come and contract with me, because I had a contract with the Federal Bureau of Prisons when I was sheriff. We kept some of their inmates. But they can't come in and tell me what to do.
14: Take current immigration enforcement efforts by the Trump administration, says Mack.
2: We have sheriffs now doing it on both sides, and they're both correct.
14: Meaning enforcing
2: refusing
14: it.
2: To help with deportation. Okay. We have them that have refused, and we've had them that have volunteered.
14: And you think that's correct?
2: It is correct.
14: Both.
2: It is.
14: But here is where the constitutional piece really comes in. While Mack says sheriffs are free to ignore any federal law they consider unjust, if there's a law that infringes on freedoms enshrined in the Constitution, they must resist.
2: We really focus on protecting the God-given rights of all Americans. So I started it in Graham County as sheriff. We put rights above traffic tickets. And I told my deputies, if you write a ticket, you better be able to document that there is a public safety concern, not just sitting there bringing in money. And I didn't want to be a revenue collector. I wanted to be a public servant, and that's what I wanted my deputies to be.
14: Beyond traffic enforcement, what was different about the way you were either enforcing or not enforcing laws as a sheriff? As
2: DUI checkpoints. Everybody who knows and understands the Constitution should say, how is it that the Fourth Amendment says you must have probable cause before you can take action? And
14: so you stopped doing checkpoints to check for drunk driving?
2: No, we changed it differently.
14: Okay.
2: First of all, DUI checkpoints where they stop everybody is clearly unconstitutional. And there's a couple of states that have made it illegal. You can still have them. They must be voluntary. Put up a sign saying your participation in this checkpoint is voluntary. Do you know people still go through? Everybody, almost everybody does.
14: Still stops.
2: Still goes through.
14: Yeah, you see police sitting there.
2: If you turn around, people are afraid that that's a sign, I'm drunk. Can the police lawfully stop you just for turning around? No, that's not probable cause. Now, can the cop follow him and get a driving pattern? Yes. And then you can stop that person. But we have to follow the Constitution. We don't need to cut the corners in order to go after criminals. That makes us criminal. We follow the law, we uphold and defend the Constitution, and we protect civil rights.
14: So the common threads in positions constitutional sheriffs often take are personal freedoms, property rights, and a general mistrust of government. Mac, for example, was a key supporter of Nevada rancher Cliven Bundy's 2014 armed standoff with law enforcement over Bundy's refusal to pay fees to graze his cattle on public land managed by the federal government. During the pandemic, Mac's group, the CSPOA, opposed government-ordered closures and mask requirements.
2: We saw a sheriff in Arizona stand up against a Republican governor, and he was a Republican sheriff, said, I'm not enforcing these unconstitutional COVID-19 mandates. I'm not shutting people down. I'm not arresting people for not wearing a mask. God bless Sheriff Mark Lamb for doing that.
14: Mark Lamb of Pinal County, Arizona, was America's most high-profile constitutional sheriff until leaving office in 2024. Before him, there was Maricopa County Sheriff Joe Arpaio, whose refusal to stop racially profiling people suspected of being in the country illegally earned him a contempt of court conviction, which President Trump quickly pardoned in 2017. The most prominent constitutional sheriff currently in office is Dar Leaf of Berry County, Michigan, who drew national criticism and praise for his efforts to investigate the 2020 election outcome.
2: Isn't it okay to verify our elections? People have been attacked and arrested for that. If somebody goes to him and says there was a crime committed in these elections, he has an obligation to investigate that.
14: You are encouraging other sheriffs to embrace the view. Through the CSPOA, you do trainings where you encourage sheriffs to
2: protect people's rights.
14: Okay. How is that not, though, how does that not become them imposing their own understanding of the Constitution on the people within their jurisdiction?
2: What would you rather have him do? Violate the Constitution, violate his oath of office, take private property away from citizens, which is clearly unlawful. And he's just supposed to follow let's just program
14: robots.
2: We have AI now. Let's program the robots. We don't want sheriffs that can look at a situation and make his determination. Come on, you don't want robots out there.
14: I think that there's an argument to be made for sheriffs enforcing the laws as they have been passed by state lawmakers or by Congress or interpreted by the Supreme Court.
2: By the legislatures who get paid by who? Big pharma.
14: They're
2: and
14: voted
2: rich
14: into,
2: people.
14: They're voted into and, office just like a sheriff is voted into office.
2: They are. And how do they get there? They get there by lying, and they get the money from all these rich people.
14: Who holds a corrupt sheriff accountable?
2: The people do. You do. Go to him and say, why did you do this? Have a relationship with him. Challenge him what he does.
14: So this is key to the constitutional sheriff's concept. Even though voter turnout is often low in sheriff's elections and many candidates run uncontested, it's the fact that they are elected, whereas police chiefs are typically appointed by city officials, that qualifies sheriffs as the top defenders of the Constitution within their counties, says Mac. And he pretty much rejects the notion that the Constitution is subject to interpretation.
2: Freedom of speech, the right to peaceably assemble, the right to complain about government. And right in the first one, Congress shall make no law respecting an establishment of religion. I don't need nine people in the Supreme Court or anyone else to interpret that for me. I don't need anyone to interpret for me, shall not be infringed. I don't need anybody. Now, in the Eighth Amendment, it says excessive fines or bail. Now, that might need a little interpretation of what is excessive, but I know what excessive is. Look at the traffic citations across this country. That is excessive. We write $9 billion worth of traffic tickets every year, and it's just an astonishing cruelty
14: towards
2: the people.
14: Somebody would disagree with you about that. I mean,
2: some cops
14: it's all up for debate and disagreement.
2: Not all of it. There's some. There's some gray areas. I admit there's some gray, but they're very few and far between. I don't need anybody to tell me what the 10th Amendment says. I sued the federal government on the 10th Amendment. The 10th Amendment is very clear. The powers not delegated to the United States government belong to the states or to the people. Do you need that to be interpreted?
14: His is a strictly literal take on the Constitution that goes beyond even the originalism embraced by the current Supreme Court's conservative majority. Originalists aim to interpret the text of the Constitution according to how it would have been understood when it was adopted. Even the father of modern originalism, Justice Antonin Scalia, acknowledged room for interpretation of the Constitution's text to allow, for example, some limits on the right to bear arms. But to Richard Mack, who is a member of The Church of Jesus Christ of Latter-day Saints, the Constitution is not merely a political text.
2: It was inspired by God. The founder said they were inspired. And so it was the foundation of America. If you destroy the foundation, what happens to the rest of the edifice? It falls.
14: Why do you think God inspired the founding fathers to grant widespread, unfettered access to guns?
2: Because of our right to rebel against our own government. When government is out of control, the last say is the people. Declaration of Independence, I quote you a bunch from it there. But what the Founding Fathers' intent was, to make sure that the people always have the final say, not government, that the people always have the final say. And if we have to do another revolution like we did in 1776, we will always...

0: Can't tell me what to do. Corrupt state lawmakers can't tell me what to do. We can't trust any of these people. I could see where someone could hear that and say, yeah, and I'm going to take my guns and I'm going to go storm the Capitol. I'm going to go to assassinate an elected leader who I think is corrupt.
1: It's never happened.
0: There was absolutely.
1: Not according to anything I've done or said.
0: Oh, you don't feel like you've ever promoted. I've never promoted it.
1: And anybody that comes to our meetings know that everything I say is based on a peaceful and effective solution. We never advocated violence. I've said this over and over because people have said, when are we going to have another revolution? And I said, do not ask me that question because we have so much work to do in peaceful and effective manners. And that's what we should be focusing on. Do not talk to me about committing acts of violence, and do not talk to me if anyone ever wanted to start what you just said. Militia groups start and go and get violent. They would have to do what the Founding Father said. Write the Declaration and declare war against your own government. Is that ever a possibility again? I pray that it's not. And I pray that we can have peaceful and effective solutions against corrupt politicians, that they'll understand that the best way is the American way and adhere to the Constitution. I've seen too many innocent people put in prison. You're worried about that from a sheriff enforcing the Constitution, defending the Constitution. Just the opposite. I've seen these bureaucrats in Washington, D.C. put so many different people, innocent people in prison. The IRS has made a living doing it. We need to be concerned about those types of violations, stop it, and get back to our Constitution. The solution's behind us.
0: Thank you very much for your time, Sheriff Mack.
1: Julie Rose, I appreciate being with you.
0: Richard Mack is former sheriff of Graham County, Arizona, and founder of the Constitutional Sheriffs and Peace Officers Association. As you can imagine, Mack has many detractors who consider his ideas more likely to promote chaos or violence than peace and equality. But I can see how, if you're troubled by government overreach and you trust your local sheriff to have your best interests in mind, you would prefer his authority over someone in Washington or your state capital. And trust is really what it comes down to, I think. Public polling shows Democrats are most concerned today about the president being too powerful. During the Biden and Obama presidencies, though, Republicans were the more worried bunch. The same partisan pattern has long played out in public support for the Supreme Court as well. So are we really a nation committed to checks and balances if we only complain when our own team loses the upper hand? What would it take to set our personal interests and partisan preferences aside in favor of robust power sharing between the branches of government? I would love to hear your thoughts. What questions are you still left with? What did you hear today that challenged you? Send an email to topofmind@byu.edu or reach out on social media to continue the conversation. 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Our audio engineers are Hayden Thompson and Lauren Sandberg. I'm Julie Rose. We'll talk soon.
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1: 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I am Spencer Linton, teamed up with Jerem Jordan. As promised, it is now time to welcome in our first and prestigious guest. He is a VIP. He is the radio analyst for BYU football alongside Greg Rebell. Hance Olsen. Hance, great to see you on a wonderful day for all BYU football fans.
4: I've got a bone to pick with both of you.
1: Uh-oh.
4: You both hit into me two times at the BYU media golfing event. Now, it might have been from a different fairway, over my fairway, but neither time did I hear four yelled, and I look over, and it's the two most handsome guys on the course just sitting smiling. The best part is Spencer walked up to me. He's like, what are you going to do? What are you going to do about it?
2: Hey, well, I'm pretty sure that was Hema, but that's awesome.
1: You may be mixing up personalities there, but we appreciate the love regardless. Sorry about hitting into you during that golf event. All right, we got the golf out of the way. It's kind of a way to end the summer and start to transition into football. At least it's become that annually for BYU football and the media personnel. But now that camp has started, Hance, what are your, let's say, top two storylines going into day one of camp?
4: First of all, can you believe it's starting, guys? I can't get the grin off my face. Football's back. I was cutting the grass the other day. I took a handful, shoved it up in my nostrils.
1: Careful.
4: Just because that is it, bro. That's fall camp, man. You get that grass smell and that feeling the air, and it's just thrilling. The big storylines, I'm going to start out with Fa'atau Satawala, his health. Is he ready? You know, we know that he had a hiccup, a small injury, and I've heard that all things are progressing and he's looking good, so I don't have a lot of fear, but you need a healthy Fa'atau Satawala to have a healthy defense. So I'm going to be watching that really closely. The other thing I'm going to be watching, we talked about this last time we met. There are two guys whose production you've got to replace. Jack Kelly is a huge one. Carson Ryan is a huge one. Who's going to replace it? And are they going to be able to find that kind of production early? So we're going to be looking at those things through fall camp. And then finally, we're just going to be watching the continuity of the defensive coaching staff. Now, these guys are all friends. These guys are all very familiar with each other. So it's not that I'm overly worried about it. I'm just excited to see it all happen.
2: One of the most overrated things about fall camp is people think they're going to get a ton of answers. The answers we get are mainly kind of depth chart questions, health, as you mentioned. So what are you hoping to have answered by the end of fall camp?
4: It's going to be that production. And, you know, there's some position battles that need to be answered, I think, too. You know, I know that at the defensive tackle position, you've got some really good options. Keanu Tanivasa, obviously, should be one of your starters. But Viliame Puha, who was really good last year, is going to be fighting with Anisi, and those guys are going to be fighting with Justin Kirkland. So your interior is going to be just really battling. I think on the outside, where you've got Hunter Clegg and Bodie Schoonover, and you've got a really good group, and then you got Nusi Tamaipeu. How are you going to jumble that defensive line, and what are you going to do there? I'm excited to see that fight. And then your left tackle position, is it just the transfer? Is Pocky ready to go? Is he going to be your starter from day one, or are you going to be looking at some battles there? So some position battles that I want to see shored up. But, you know, it's interesting, guys, because when I was looking at this, number one, BYU has the most returning talent in the Big 12.
1: Yeah.
4: BYU really has the most returning talent. They're one of the top teams in the country in returning talent. So those questions are few and far between. And some of those battles will be more few and far between, but there's going to be some good ones.
1: Hans Olsen bringing it on BYU Sports Nation. It is day one of BYU football training camp. One of the bigger questions that we have been discussing throughout the summer because of the departure of Chase Roberts and Parker Kingston is who in the world steps into that wide receiver one role? Do you expect a clear front runner there, Hans? Or do you think it be a 1A, 1B, 1C type scenario when Bear Bachmeyer is throwing the ball out to his receivers?
4: I hate to say this, but I think in this offense, and it's no offense to receivers, I just think in this offense, receivers are a dime a dozen. And I think that you can, you know, it's hard to replace the strength of a Chase Roberts or the shiftiness of a Parker Kingston. But I think that you can plug and play because you're going to have an offensive line that's creating time. You're going to have a quarterback that's delivering on time, and you got a running game that's going to be able to build and hold that offense. So, I think you've got tight ends that actually can step in and be great receiving tight ends instantly in Lyons and Salipaga. So I'm not overly concerned about the receivers. And you know, when I get hit up in the grocery store, or if I'm out in public and somebody comes up and they want to talk BYU football, the receiving core is always the first question, always. And my answer is, just run your stinking route. Block your guy on the outside and make sure when the ball hits you in the face that you catch it. Like that's all I'm asking you to do. Run fast and catch it when it hits you, because I think Bear Bachmeyer is going to be able to deliver it. So I think it's a plug and play. I think somebody will emerge. If I had to place money on it, I would probably say Casper. I think he's a really good fit for this offense. I think he's got a really great history, football family history that shines, and I think he could be something really special. But it's a plug and play at that position for me in this offense right now. And you guys know, Fessy Satake, when's the last time he was caught flat-footed?
2: Yeah.
4: He always has somebody that steps up and plays big. So I'm just not overly concerned about the receiving situation.
2: Just catch the ball when it's thrown to you, says the defensive lineman. Hans Olsen is on BYU Sports Nation. Give me some of the freshmen that you're going to be watching, because it feels like there's a special group there that could contribute more than normal. Regularly, it's like one or two guys maybe. It feels like there's kind of four to six that could play for BYU quite a bit.
4: Yeah, let's start with Legend Glasker. You know, if we're going to talk about the receiving position, we might as well start with Legend Glasker. A special talent. And I've watched him grow up, and he played with my son, Tommy Rock, 2 years ago at Lehigh High School, and then finished off really strong at Lehigh High School. So I know his speed, and then had an opportunity to watch him as an early enrollee during spring football. And he was cooking dudes. There's just no other way to put it. And I won't call out guys by name, but he wasn't just cooking dudes. He was cooking starters out there. Mm. And, you know, sometimes spring ball starters are a little flat-footed and they're just kind of trying to breeze through spring. This kid was cooking them. So I'm really excited about him. Devon Ekka, the other Lehigh kid, and another kid that I watched grow up. I watched him play all 4 years at Lehigh High School. And he was, of course, a sophomore when my son was a senior. And that kid was already a baller. He was taking a lot of the pressure and a lot of the reps. And what I love about Devon is he is a willing participant in the blocking schemes, which is hard to find at the running back position. Typically, they're too pretty and they just want to run the ball. And then when a coach at the college level asks them to pick up a blitzing linebacker, they look at you like, no, I didn't sign up for that. I'm going to need more NIL if we're going to be talking about that. I'm going to need quite a bit more NIL if you want me to pick up these big boys. But Devon will put his nose in there. So I'm really excited about him. Those are just a couple of freshmen that really catch my eye.
1: All right, Hans, we've heard a ton about Cade Uluave for good reason as an impact transfer. Kyler Casper, you just talked about what he could do potentially for the wide receiver group. Then you throw in Walker Lyons and Roger Saliapanga, Jake Clifton at linebacker. Who do you feel like is the most underrated transfer that will make a big impact on this BYU football team?
4: Well, you talk about Cade Ualuwabi, and you're talking about high level, high performance, and you're talking about a guy that I really do expect to take over for Jack Kelly's production, and we've talked a lot about that. So Cade's a big one. But if we're talking about under the radar, if we're talking about maybe overlooked at this point, it's Pocky Finau. And nobody wants to talk about it because they're like, well, why do we want to talk about a big guy who's just going to block on the outside? Oh, let's talk about a receiver. Let's talk about tight ends. I get so tired of it, man. If we're talking about a guy that's really undervalued and is high production, it's Pocky Finau.
1: Okay.
4: He's the transfer out of Washington. He goes 6'5". He's about 315, 320 pounds. And he's got footwork like Penei Sewell. If you guys remember Penei Sewell,
2: Oh yeah.
4: he doesn't have the size of Penei Sewell, but he's got the footwork of Penei Sewell. So what does that mean? That means that I got all kinds of exchange blocking that I can use on the left side with Pocky. So I can use H-back motions, and instead of getting a tight end that's headed out into the flats, I can rotate tight end down, and I can put Pocky out on a rotation block. And now I can put Pocky out on a walked-up safety or a walk-up nickel. He's got the footwork that he can pick them up in a screen look or a fly sweep look. And so you can do a lot of different combo blocking that's going to confuse defenses and make it a lot better on the outside for guys like Roger Salipaga. I just think that we just don't like to talk about offensive linemen, but I think that this starting five is going to be dominant. It's not often that you get four returning offensive linemen that are starters. And listen, Kyle Svarchuk, in my mind, he's a starter. Sonny, he's a starter. Bruce Mitchell, a starter. And then, of course, Gentry on the outside, a starter. And now you add Pocky, who's got beautiful footwork. Boys, I'm licking my chop for the call this year because we're going to be talking a lot about this offensive line that's dominating these Big 12 defensive lines.
2: Throw in Kyle Svarchuk, that's probably your starting five. Let's watch Pocky Finau in exchange blocks. Said like a true lineman. I love it. Again, let's finish with this. BYU 15th in the coaches poll. Where do you feel like they'll end up in the AP poll, and where do you feel like they deserve to be?
4: By the way, Jeremy, you think that poll knows what they're doing with number 16?
2: Michigan.
4: Why do they got to do it, man? They just got to throw. They got to throw fuel in the fire. Kyle Whittingham and the Michigan Wolverines right behind BYU. A couple of things about the top 25, the coaches poll. The first and foremost, I don't care. It's a garbage poll. They don't care. Nobody takes it serious. It's just a throw together, but it is a talking point. So BYU at number 15, probably a pretty good position. And I would assume that they'll come in somewhere around there on the AP, somewhere between 12 and 15. I think more importantly, we take a look at the other three teams from the Big 12 in that poll. BYU misses Texas Tech in the regular season. They miss Houston in the regular season. Now they play Utah, who did check in at the top 25. They do play Utah, but really they're missing the who's who of the Big 12 in the regular season, which is great. I actually think that their schedule lines up so well for them, guys. So when I saw the coaches poll came out, first thing I looked at was, all right, who from the Big 12? Where does BYU sit? Are they road? Are they home games for BYU? And then the one that's blaringly obvious from the coaches poll, BYU is going to be playing number five, Notre Dame. So they miss a lot of the who's who of the Big 12, but they still get to play a top five Notre Dame team to really drive their point home. So I think I love the coaches poll just for talking points, but my goodness, what a worthless poll.
2: Yes, I do, poll. Sports information director.
1: I can't wait to get your opinion on the AP poll when that is released.
2: Next time, come with a strong opinion, please.
1: We're sorry here for the garbage.
2: Lukewarm.
4: It is fun, though, man. It gives us good talking points.
2: Yep.
4: And I'm sure you guys are feeling the pinch of BYU Notre Dame tickets. I tend to receive anywhere from 15 to 20 ticket requests per game. Within 10 minutes of the BYU Notre Dame game being announced, I actually had a family member that I hadn't heard of or heard from for about 2 years. He called me, he goes, hey, tickets. I knew it was going to be a long year. So
1: We're not ticket brokers.
2: Come on, Cousin Joe.
4: I'm gathering tickets, man. Gathering tickets.
1: Hilarious. Hey, it's good to talk to you, brother. Let's do it again soon.
4: Hey, anytime for you boys. Love you both. Love this show. You guys absolutely kill it. Ben Bagley may be the most brilliant producer to ever walk planet Earth. And Hema, nobody beats Hema Amuli when it comes to entertaining Twitter banter.
2: Grandfathered in.
1: Yeah, absolutely. Thanks, Hans.
4: I love the whole crew. Thanks, guys.
2: Thanks, Hans.
0: That was one of our favorite interviews this week. 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
1: BYU Sports Nation continues live from Studio B, and we bring you back with the first official set of rankings for the 2026 college football season. It is the USA Today coaches poll that has BYU entering at number 15. That's the second highest among Big 12 teams behind Texas Tech at number 12. Utah enters at number 21. Houston at number 24. TCU, Arizona, Oklahoma State, Arizona State, and Kansas State. So five other Big 12 teams receiving votes in the coaches' poll. On BYU's schedule is Notre Dame, who takes the number 5 spot. Back to BYU's ranking at number 15, Jason. Is that fair and deserved?
9: Yeah, it's fair. I figured BYU would come in anywhere between 12 and 16. So this is on the lower end of where I thought they could be. But is it fair? Yeah, that's fine. Plus, the other reason, and look, this is not obviously where the AP poll is going to be coming out soon. We'll get to that in a second. This does give BYU some room to move up if this is how this kind of plays out. We were talking about that earlier. You start too high, not a whole lot of room to move up. This gives BYU an opportunity with some big wins to move up if this is where they land. So, yeah, I think it's fair.
1: BYU finished last season at number 13 in the final college football playoff poll, I believe. I'm just wondering what they did to drop a few spots.
9: And this very well could have been maybe not you did anything to drop. There may have been some teams that leapfrogged.
2: That certainly is the case.
9: Leapfrog?
2: Right.
9: What? This didn't sound right when I said it.
1: It was a leapfrog. We're making up new things.
9: Leapfrog just didn't sound right when I said it.
1: Leapfrogged. Yeah, I don't know.
9: They were leapt by a frog.
1: You know how I love grammar and word conversations. Okay. 15, again, is what I expected. I don't really like it. I think BYU did more last year to deserve something a little bit better. Like I would probably feel appeased if BYU started at number 12 or 13. Like, I think that would be good enough. We're splitting hairs here. Yeah. Is 15 really that bad? No. What is USC at number 4? Why is USC number 14?
9: What is USC? Yes,
1: the Lane Kiffin effect, I understand, which has LSU at number 13. They're going to be good because Lane Kiffin is going to figure it out, and like he's the next mad scientist.
9: What are you figuring
1: things out?
9: Thoughts on Utah at 21 and Houston at 24?
1: Totally okay with two more Big 12 teams being ranked there. I thought Houston would probably be the team
9: I would
1: that
9: have
1: is Houston at number 21 and Utah at 20.
9: I would have Houston ahead of Utah, yeah. With four teams in, that doesn't surprise me. But Utah being maybe ranked that high compared to Houston, that surprised me.
1: If Brendan Sorsby were the quarterback at Texas Tech,
9: they're top five.
1: They would be at worst top seven.
9: But I think they're top five.
1: Because of the quarterback situation, they understandably dropped down to number 12. I wonder if the AP voters feel the same as the coaches. Like, will BYU be the highest ranked team out of the Big 12 when the AP top 25 is released?
9: Let's get to that. The AP poll was going to be released on the 17th of August, so just in a couple of weeks. Do you think, based off of what we saw in the coaches poll with BYU at 15, do you think BYU will be ranked higher, lower, or the same when the AP poll comes out?
1: I think maybe BYU is one spot higher. 14 in the AP poll. I don't think it's any better than 13. Like, I think 13 at best in the AP poll, but I could see them coming in at a very similar number because whether you want to believe it or not, they see this.
9: Yeah.
1: The AP voters see this. Right. Like, well, what did the coaches say? Oh, yeah, okay, yeah, I'll leave BYU at 15. Yeah. Like, it factors in. I hate it, but, like, it is a thing.
9: Yeah, no, I actually do expect them to be higher.
1: A little bit?
9: A little bit higher. I could see them as high as 12.
1: Really?
9: I know you don't think that they would get higher than 13. I think there is a chance. Now, I'm not expecting it, but to me, that's their range where they should be.
1: Yeah, I mean, Wilner has BYU
9: at 11,
1: but based on the preseason rankings that we showed you from all of those preseason magazines, it's between 12 and 17, which is why I'm inclined to believe it's going to be closer to 15.
9: Right.
1: Maybe 14.
9: I'm with you. I would not be surprised to see 14, maybe 13, but I do believe 12 should be on the table for them.
1: Based on some of these schedules in the Big 12, notably Texas Tech and Utah, like, they have favorable schedules. So if Texas Tech is starting at 12 and Utah at 21, if they start 6-0, which I think both of those teams absolutely will start 6-0, those teams will be in the top 12,
9: right?
1: If not both in the top 10. BYU has a more difficult schedule than those two because BYU has to play Arizona and at TCU in the first 5 weeks, and then they get Notre Dame in mid-October.
9: Yep.
1: So do you give BYU some grace there? Like, if they're 5-1 through six games, is BYU still a top 12 team with the one loss Notre Dame? I would think so. Right.
9: Well, and it depends on what the final score is.
1: Notre Dame.
9: You beat Notre Dame, and all bets are off in terms of how high you could go up.
1: And Notre Dame's going to be somewhere probably around a 9 to 11 point favorite.
9: Yeah, well, Notre Dame was number 5 in the coaches poll.
1: There you go.
9: So there you go. All right, if you want to watch more BYU Sports Nation content throughout your week, like interviews, trending topics, deep blues, and more, make sure to subscribe to the BYU Sports Nation YouTube channel. 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
1: Oh, we're doing it big on BYU Sports Nation as we get set for BYU football training camp, which begins tomorrow. We're live in Studio B with a unique Top 5 Tuesday, which is BYU football teams with the highest expectations entering a season. This is a real thing.
9: All right. We got to go quick here. Number five, 1981, coming off a 12-1 season in 1980. You've got Jim McMahon back entering the season number 16 in the preseason poll.
1: Yeah.
9: First time in program history, BYU is ranked in the preseason AP poll. They finished ranked 13th. In the final poll, they finished the season 11-2, beating number 20, Washington State, in the Holiday Bowl.
1: One of those two seasons where they finished better than they started in the poll.
9: Yep.
1: Number four, 1990. BYU went 10-3 in 89 and returned Ty Detmer at quarterback. They were ranked number 16 in the preseason poll. They got as high as number 4 after upsetting number 1 Miami, but finished the season ranked number 22. And at 10-3 in Ty Detmer's Heisman Trophy winning season.
9: At number three, 2008, it is the quest for perfection year. Yep. I still have the t-shirt.
1: Do you?
9: I do. After an 11-2 season and a number 14 final AP poll ranking in 2007, BYU started the 2008 season ranked number 16 in the preseason poll. BYU ended the year 10-3, but they had losses at TCU, at Utah, and against Arizona in the Vegas Bowl. The Cougars ended the year in the AP poll ranked number 25.
1: Yeah, the Vegas Bowl loss was...
9: That was bad.
1: Yeah. Number two. It is this season, 2026. BYU expected again to be ranked somewhere in the top 15 in this year's preseason AP poll following a 12-2 season in 2025. They returned Bear Bachmeyer quarterback and last year's Big 12 Offensive Player of the Year in L.J. Martin. BYU has gone 23-4 combined in the last two seasons. So, yes, expectations are high. And the voters in the Big 12 and in the AP are showing that they recognize BYU.
9: At number one, 1985. That's the year, obviously, following winning the national championship in 84. BYU enters that season. Number 10 overall, Robbie Bosco, back to lead the offense at quarterback. Played a really tough schedule to open the season against Boston College, UCLA, and Washington. BYU would end up finishing that year 11-3 and ranked number 16.
1: It's weird that they were number 10 after they won the national championship, but again, to show that the voters were like, meh, you got lucky last year. We'll do you the service of starting you at number 10. BYU opened the season with that win against Boston College. It was the loss at UTEP.
9: Yeah, that was the one.
1: Which was UTEP's only win of the season.
9: The head-scratcher, if you will.
1: Yeah, the did UTEP cheat and steal signals from BYU's headset game.
9: I'm going to say yes.
1: Our question of the day. When have your expectations for BYU football been higher than they are right now in 2026? Our elite voice of the day, presented by PAX Healthcare Careers, built for victory, from at Puka Jimmer, says, I don't think we want to answer this question. Maybe your producer needs to go on a quest for more perfect questions.
9: Nice tie-in. Well done.
14: People are scared of these expectations.
9: Yes, I know.
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14: Today's Rise and Shoutout presented by Mountain America, official credit union of BYU Athletics.
9: How about Baron LJ named to the Maxwell Award watch list and Bruce Mitchell, Keanu Tanabasa named to the watch list for the Outland Trophy.
14: So listen, folks, pressure is a privilege.
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9: Who will emerge as BYU's wide receiver number one?
2: JoJo Phillips. He's got the most experience.
9: A star in training camp. The most impressive receiver in his group.
2: That is the hope. We're live in Studio B with your day-to-day Cougar Sports play-by-play. Jerem Jordan alongside Jason Shepherd. Well, JoJo Phillips walks into the season as wide receiver number one. He's got the most experience. He's now the veteran in the room. How's he feeling about the group and the opportunity with the loss of the production on the field of some really veteran receivers? And does he think LeBron James and his connection to him might make him perhaps watch some Cougar football this season? I talked to JoJo after practice earlier this week. All right, JoJo, we've been calling you wide receiver number one. Do you feel like your wide receiver number one is kind of the most experienced guy coming into the room this year?
26: I just have, like, the most experience, the most, just, like, I'm just a vet in the room. Shoot, I've been here. I'm the only player in the room that's been here, like, all 4 years since I've been here. So just coming up and just seeing everybody, like, Chase, Darius, Keenan, those guys, really just helped me out and just know how to, like, just produce and, like, lead the room, help the room.
2: Is it weird to be the vet in the room now?
26: Yes, kind of. It went by really fast, I would say. It's like it felt like I was just starting freshman year out here in number 28, running routes and everything. So it's crazy that it went by really fast, but everybody was telling me that, especially my brother telling me, like, enjoy it because it's going to go by fast for sure.
2: People have questions about replacing the production of Chase Roberts and Parker Kingston. How would you answer that in terms of what you're seeing of those guys in the room right now?
26: I feel like we're going to be good. We just got to keep going, keep chopping wood every single day, just keep getting better every day. And just take it day by day. That's all I would say.
2: Walk me through some of the great attributes of some of your guys. I'll give you a name. You tell me what they do well. Kyler Casper.
26: He's lengthy. He can go get the jump balls. He can run routes really well.
2: Reggie Frischnick.
26: He's gritty. He's like our gritty guy. He has no problem doing the dirty work.
2: Tiger Bachmeier.
26: He's the same way. He has no problem doing just whatever we need for the team and everything. He brings that energy and just different vibe to the room.
2: Legend Glasgow.
26: Speed, deep threat, just running past everybody. I'll just say blur.
2: Jet Nelson off a mission.
26: Like the same thing. He's a big wide receiver and go get the jump balls and everything, I'll say.
2: Tay Nakua.
26: Everything. My boy Tay is very talented. He can move well. He can run routes well and everything. He brings a lot of energy to our room, too.
2: JoJo Phillips.
26: Just everything, too. I'll just say route running, just knowing where to be at, just helping everybody and bringing energy.
2: Now, the spring portal is no longer, so it's nice that a team, you just kind of know what team you're going to get in January. How has this team come together in a way where you feel like, okay, we know who we are and what we do well?
26: I'll just say, like, shoot, we've really brought back, like, our whole team, and especially our defense, which is, like, crazy with a coach leaving, and we still acquired our whole defense. So I'll just say just us just continuing and just building on what we did last year and just holding the standard and still being hungry and humble, that's what I would say.
2: What kind of work do you get in the player-run practices during the spring and summer that you feel like was beneficial into camp day number one here?
26: This year we did a lot of 7-on-7 against each other during our PRPs. We usually didn't do that in the past. So that just helped us just running plays with people in front of us and everything, and not being the first day that we're going against each other. So I'll say that helped us a lot.
2: What are your favorite routes to run?
26: Sure, I like everything. But I really like running comebacks, digs, little hitches, slants, go balls, all of that.
2: So all of them, basically.
26: Yeah, all of the routes. The route tree is my favorite shoot.
2: What are we going to see from you this year that we haven't quite seen yet?
26: Just me making plays with the ball in my hand. Because I'll say just in the years past, all of my catches have been catches, and I'm down, or catches out of bounds, or just catches, and I'm in the end zone. So I'll say for sure my yak, just making plays with the ball in my hand after the catch.
2: Do you think LeBron is tuned into any games to watch you, given the relationship with Bronny at Sierra Canyon?
26: I'm not sure. I'd say, shoot, if we get to the playoffs this year and play Ohio State, then yeah, for sure be tuned in.
2: Anybody watching?
26: Yeah.
2: What are you most excited about in fall camp to kind of figure out?
26: I'll just say, figure out just what type of people we have in our room. That's just what I would say. Just figure out our identity in the room.
2: What do you feel like that identity will be?
26: Just straight dogs. Like, we just going out there making plays. And just being selfless. Like, we don't care who's making the play, who's shining or anything. Just selfless and love, I would say.
2: I assume JoJo's a nickname?
26: Yes, it is.
2: What's your first name?
26: Josiah.
2: Josiah?
26: Yes.
2: From the Bible?
26: Yes, King Josiah in the Bible,
2: Josiah,
26: yes. My uncle Kenny, he named me.
2: Awesome. He called you JoJo? Or Josiah?
26: No, he named me Josiah, and I'm not sure where the nickname JoJo came from. I have to keep asking around.
2: How old were you when they started calling you JoJo?
26: I'd say probably like 4, like around there. That's when it ended. Like, once I got like older, then everybody just started calling me JoJo. Really, my mom, my auntie, they really call me Josiah. So, yeah.
2: When you're in trouble?
26: Yes. But like.
2: With the middle name, maybe?
26: Josiah. No. Yeah. They call me my middle name and all that.
2: Is the second J capitalized or lowercase?
26: I go lowercase. When I do it, I go lowercase.
2: Okay. Yeah. I've always wanted
26: some
2: that.
26: Some people do it uppercase, though.
2: Okay. Well, thanks for the time, and best of luck in fall camp.
26: Thank you so much. I appreciate you.
3: Okay, JoJo Phillips. If BYU makes the college football playoff, plays Ohio State, he thinks LeBron will be watching. Maybe because Ohio State. But he played with Bronny basketball.
4: Yes.
3: And, maybe LeBron watching the Cougs this year. What would be a good season for JoJo? We've talked about how important he is to the wide receivers. He probably needs to be the first wide receiver walking into the season, wide receiver number one. What does a good season look like?
4: So, for his career, 377 yards total receiving. He had 161 last year, no touchdowns, 3 total for his career. Honestly, I believe if he can get over 400 and 5 touchdowns this year, I think that would be huge. I don't know, maybe 30?
3: 30 catches? As wide receiver number one, I was interested to look at the past 5 seasons. Like, not tight ends, not running backs, wide receiver number one. What did those average numbers look like of the leader? Mm-hmm. Here they are. 51, 757, and 6. I feel like it'd be a stretch for him to get those numbers in this offense, but maybe he does. So I'm hoping for like a 40, 600, and 5 or 6 touchdowns.
9: Okay. That's kind of a little more conservative than you did.
3: That's kind of where I'm looking. If he is wide receiver number one, you want him to, you know, kind of be up near those numbers. But 51 catches with the sort of diversity of talent BYU has and not having an established guy, it's probably safe to say there's not going to be a 1,000-yard receiver. There's probably not going to be a guy who catches 10 touchdown passes. I'm talking from wide receiver. Because I think Walker Lyons could be like a 50, 608 guy.
9: Yeah.
3: I really do. I think he could be real high. Maybe JoJo is this 51, 757, 6 guy. Maybe he emerges there. Maybe the opportunity's there. There's no Chase and Parker. Who's going to be catching these passes? Someone's got to do it. And maybe it's one guy that leads the way. JoJo Phillips is certainly the most likely to do that.
9: And he has... This will be his best opportunity to be able to
3: Absolutely.
9: Reach those types of numbers.
3: Yeah.
9: It is there for him to take wide receiver one.
3: And what's interesting is with his career numbers, not
9: yes.
3: single season, these would almost be exactly double what he averages
9: right.
3: per year in those numbers. So certainly an opportunity there. He's a kind of proven wide receiver number three, I would argue. But it's different when you're wide receiver
9: yeah.
3: number one and the defense is scheming for you. Okay, this is their best guy on the outside. There is opportunity for other dudes, too. And we expect JoJo to have a good year. But Kyler Casper coming
9: yep.
3: from Oregon looking for an opportunity. Reggie Frischneck led JUCO a couple years ago. Limited action last year as they redshirted him.
9: Legends.
3: Now there's no redshirts. Legend Glasker is interesting. Tiger Bachmeier is
9: yep.
3: right there. I think Cody Hagan would have factored into this conversation. He retired from football. And then there's some others who are hoping to be in the mix. So we'll see what this group yields. Biggest question mark on the team by far is, like, who's going to step up in this position? JoJo Phillips, expect him to have some decent stats this year.
9: Well, if you like the interview that Jerem did with JoJo, and if you want many more opportunities to check out interviews from BYU football's training camp, make sure you subscribe to the BYU Sports Nation YouTube channel, where you can find interviews with players like Kate Uluave and Roger Saleh-Ponga anytime on demand.
3: Still to come, who advances in our best of BYU football in the 2020s bracket, LJ Martin or Tyler Allgeier? And what's BYU's best win over Utah so far this decade? 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
9: We are live in Studio B. This is your day-to-day BYU Sports play-by-play. I am Spencer Linton. He is Jason Shepherd. And we share something in common. We both do play-by-play for BYU women's basketball. I do it on the TV side. Shep does it primarily on the radio side. And Lee Kamard happens to be the head basketball coach of that team we do play-by-play for. He is across the way to talk BYU women's hoops. Welcome into Studio B, brother.
1: Always love being here. It's good to see you guys.
9: Non-conference schedule released yesterday. What was your goal as you compiled that in a college scenario and seeing that is getting increasingly harder to fit together a schedule?
1: I'll start by saying it was a lot harder to get games this year than maybe in years past because of everything we have returning. But overall, the main thing we wanted to focus on was getting 13 and potentially a 14th game, which sounds like is maybe be wrapped up by the end of this week.
9: Ooh, okay.
13: Nice
1: a good,
13: tease.
1: Good, a very good opponent. Went to the NCAA tournament, top 40 net rankings.
9: Whoa! So an additional game to be announced.
1: We'll see. Yeah, early stages, but it sounds like it's headed that direction, which is what we want. But yeah, we wanted to get to 13, 14 games. Last year we played 12. They changed the rule. We're going to probably play 14 this year.
9: How much, when you go through the schedule, and I understand that you work on this for a long, long time, so some of these variables you didn't really know at the time, but variables like the expanded playoffs, also looking and seeing what was rewarded last year.
1: Sure.
9: How much do variables like that play into building a schedule?
1: It's definitely a factor. I mean, with our league, you're playing enough quad one, quad two games that it really is not as important in non-conference, but we want to schedule in ways to help us prepare for league play, right? So we're playing Northern Colorado. She comes from a background of Mark Kellogg at West Virginia, plays the same style of pressing and zone type stuff. So everything factored into that. You see New Mexico on the conference or on the non-conference schedule. That's to take Sidney Benally home.
9: Love it.
1: You know, next year. As well as playing a quality opponent here in the Marriott Center. So there's different factors. I mean, we don't play on Sunday. We don't practice on Sunday. So we don't really love Monday games. So that shrinks the window for games. And then we're out of the Marriott Center the week after Thanksgiving. So kind of factoring that in. Do we want to go on the road to an MTE and come home or come back and then go on the road again? And when do we go on the road? So a lot of factors in it. Some of those games are just return games. The first three games of the season are teams that we played at their place either last year or a previous year, and now they're returning. So a lot of different moving parts, but feel like it allows us to build a bench and prepare with some high-quality opponents in there as well as we prepare for Big 12 play.
9: Portland is a team that's always interesting that has been on BYU's schedule before. You mentioned New Mexico, some rivalry ties there. There's a name that is on the schedule that is typically pretty good in Oregon State. Boston College is another power conference team. And you just mentioned you anticipate that a top 40 team, when you say top 40, is that RPI?
1: Net ranking.
9: Okay, top 40 net rankings team to be added to that. So how do you feel about the balance of, okay, games where you just want your team to gel and you want to figure out the roster and the lineup and the rotation and minutes compared to, hey, we really need to go out and challenge ourselves. So how do you like
1: the
9: balance?
1: Yeah, I mean, the last game that we're going to add, I mean, there's a sub-200 team and then a top 40 team. And so we're kind of picking through that, like, hey, who do we want to play? I think for the record, you play the sub-200 team, but I think for helping us prepare for the Big 12 play, we're going to play the top 40 team, probably on a neutral site.
9: Okay.
1: It's important that we play in-state schools as well. We talk to all of them. Sometimes it works with their schedule. Sometimes it doesn't. That's important to us, and we got a couple on the schedule as well. But overall, we want to play as many games as we can and can't simulate game reps. So that was important to us.
9: How do you feel your approach is different heading into year two versus year one for you as the head coach?
1: I think that with the group that we have returning, we bring back eight players from last year's team, and Kaylee Wilson's one of those eight, and she didn't play last year, but she's been here. Feel really good about those eight going into things, about how we do things. And so even if we weren't, the focus in the summer is on the individual player. We do a little bit of structure just so they can function within and what we want to do. But for the most part, it's on them. We're focused on improving them as individual basketball players. We bring in four new players and getting them up to speed just a little bit to where we can play 5-on-5 and get up and down a little bit without them being so taken back on how we're doing things. But again, it's about them as individual players in the summer.
13: Lee Kamard is with us on BYU Sports Nation. We're discussing the schedule and his roster. The tournament expands to 76 teams this year. And going back to last year, you would have been in had it been at 76. But to your credit, your team plays five extra games in an alternate tournament and get to the championship game of that that specific bracket. Lose, but you got five more games of experience. What do you feel like that postseason run did to give your team a taste of what March Madness and the NCAA tournament could possibly be like?
1: Yeah, those last eight games specifically, they're win-or-go-home games, right? Can't simulate that during a regular season where there's a next game coming up. So I think it's really vital for us. You would always choose to be in the NCAA tournament, regardless of what comes of that. That's the ultimate place we want to play in. But I think the three games that we got in the Big 12 tournament and then the five in the WBIT are going to pay huge dividends as we go forward with a team that was relatively young last year, who's still young, but we're headed in a great direction.
9: For those fans that will be coming out to the Marriott Center, and we hope everybody takes the opportunity to come to the Marriott Center and see this team play this year. It's a fun brand of basketball. But speaking of that, every year there's always little tweaks because personnel changes a little bit. With the way that this roster is shaping up, how do you anticipate playing this year maybe versus last year?
1: Yeah, last year we kind of rotated Bola and Lara in at that five spot for us. And then we had a small, for maybe 7 minutes a game where we played small ball. I think you'll see a lot more small ball than last year. Who knows what that how many minutes that looks like, but I think just with the depth of the front court, we'll probably play a little more small ball with Lisa in there and Barb or Cambry. I guess her last name's Taylor now, but we call her Barb. with Cambry in there with four other guards and spread it out and get up and down a little bit quicker. But overall, style of play will stay similar. Again, want to shoot a better percentage from three, want to value the basketball a little bit more, and then create a little bit of havoc defensively with some pressure and that.
9: You know, that's one of the things that's really stood out because there are so many guards. It's not just guards that are quick. It's guards that are quick, can play with the ball, but also shoot. There's so much shooting all over this roster. Was that intentional, or is that just the way it played out?
1: Well, if you had Kaylee Wilson, that's going to go
9: that's
1: off
9: right.
1: anyways.
9: Yeah.
1: No, but with everybody, I mean, it's been a focus. We didn't shoot it as good as we would like, especially early in the year. But it's just such a valuable points per shot, you know, as you look at the analytics of it. We try to recruit people that can dribble, pass, and shoot. Okay, we want people that can play make at every spot. And I think that kind of leads into the newcomers that are coming to play for us. They're all very capable of doing all three. And the more skill you have on the court, I think the harder it is to guard. And that's kind of how we've approached it.
13: Speaking of Kaylee Wilson off the mission, how is she looking conditioning wise and how does that 3-point shot look?
1: It's like riding a bicycle. Yeah. Shoot or shoot, baby. No, she's doing great. Got her legs back under her from the mission. She's such a high IQ player, and smart, very composed and definitely has a strength for shooting.
13: I know that you were, in a way, experimenting at times with how you wanted to use Delaney Gibb in last year's lineup. And it seems like you found the golden spot for her as you push later into the year. How will her role look or change at all, if at all, this next season?
1: Delaney is best when she's super aggressive. Okay, we need her to tone back the turnovers. But other than that, we want her playing on attack. We have several players on the team that are best when they're playing on attack. Liv Hamlin's one as well, that they just play better. That's their style of play. And as a coach, I try to let people play their game, right? And we recruit you because your game is this, be that, you know, kind of thing. So Delaney's at her best on attack, both sides of the basketball, and it's going to come with a few errant passes here and there, but and she has to improve that, but she's at her best when she's on attack. Mm.
9: You've mentioned the newcomers a couple of times, and I've had the opportunity to watch these players, and they are very exciting, really aggressive, which I've been impressed with. Give fans an idea on what type of players

0: to put her in places to be able to use that skill set. She's got a really good knack for passing the basketball. She's not as big as Nikola Jokic, but very, very similar in the style of play. Like, can shoot the three. Doesn't mean she wants that all the time, but really has a knack for making really good passes in that high post area. So really impressed with those three, and I think it puts the returners on edge a little bit about, hey, we're actually, we're going to have to win this job versus just, hey, it's our job.
1: Let's finish with this. You mentioned the five spot, and Bola has, to her credit, has come a long way since she's come to BYU, and she'll play another prominent role for you in that center position. What else are you planning to do there? Like, what will the center position and rotation look like this season?
0: Yeah, she got a lot of experience last year backing up Lara. It's kind of her spot to lose, I would say, just based on experience. But MT or Mariam has shown some really good signs this summer. And then again, I think small ball, especially in certain circumstances, could be really in play for us this year with Lisa or one of our bigger guards kind of playing that spot. Space it out, let people have room to attack the paint without somebody in there. But Bola's come a long way. We look for big things from her. We just want to, play good basketball.
1: Yeah, absolutely. You and Kevin Young can have some conversations about playing
0: sure.
1: small ball, I'm sure, at times, right?
0: Yeah, for sure.
1: Yeah. Spread the floor, let the snipers go from
0: exactly.
1: the three-point line. Lee, great stuff, man. Congratulations on putting together a schedule when it is becoming increasingly difficult, and we can't wait to see what happens with the addition of the game.
0: We're excited, and always a pleasure to be with you guys.
2: Hey, it's not going to be too long. You're going to be seeing way too much of both of
0: yeah,
2: us.
0: Yeah, that's a good thing because that means we're in basketball season.
2: Amen to that. All right, if you miss any interviews, shows, or Deep Blues, you can find them on BYUSN.com or download the BYU TV app to get all the BYU Sports Nation content on demand.
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15: 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It is a Friday, and it is August 7th. Great to have you with us. I'm Jerem Jordan, alongside Sports Jeopardy wannabe contestant Jason Shepard.
2: I do feel significantly smarter when I luck into getting a Jeopardy answer correct.
15: The regular Jeopardy?
2: Any Jeopardy.
15: Yeah.
2: Any Jeopardy.
15: Even Sports Jeopardy?
2: No, now the Sports Jeopardy, it's a different level.
15: ESPN's in the game now.
2: Now ESPN's in the game, like EA Sports.
15: Right. Thank you.
2: But the reason we bring this up is to not promote Jeopardy. It's to mention that BYU and one AJ DeBonsa were featured.

0: featured on ESPN's new Jeopardy show. As you can see, the question, freshman sensation A.J. DeBonta was the highest-ranked recruit ever to attend this Provo school. He did not disappoint. I like the commentary at the end.
1: What is Brigham Young University?
0: There you go. Yeah. So not too bad getting that kind of pub.
1: Was it said as A.J. DeBonta or A.J. DeBonta? Because that's what everyone says.
0: I've not actually seen the clip from Mr. Joe Buck. But my guess is Joe likes to do his homework. I'd like to think he said DeBonta.
1: Hopefully. Yeah. That's,
0: but how cool is that?
1: Can we get a BYU Sports Jeopardy? Should we do this on this program at some point? That'd be a lot of fun.
0: Let's do it.
1: I'll take Utah for 5 minutes.
0: What is yes?
1: What is 2021 versus Utah? More on that coming
0: what
1: up.
0: What is the punch?
1: Are you referring to Louis Lopez?
0: No, I am not. I am talking about against Arizona State.
1: All rise and shout. It's time for What's Trending.
2: Practice one. Yeah, stay humble and stay hungry and just keep working hard. But we're going to utilize all the time that we have from now until game one.
3: The team's looking good so far. It's going to be fun getting back out here and playing with these guys.
2: These guys are fighting for reps and fighting for playing time. We only play the best. That's what we do.
1: It's what we do. With training camp underway for Cougar football, today we're discussing the most important players walking into the 2026 season for BYU. So let's establish some groundwork here. Are we unanimous on Bears 1 and L.J. Martins 2?
0: Yeah, I'm not going to argue with that.
1: Or yes.
0: No, yes. Yes, I'm not going to argue with you.
1: Okay, because you went high, so it made me doubt conviction.
0: Yes, I'm with you on that. I think you're going to get most people that will say those two are the number one and number two
1: in that order.
0: Players.
1: The
0: in that order.
1: The quarterback, the running
0: correct.
1: Back.
0: Okay, yeah. I don't think that's a big swing.
1: I don't think so either. I think it's very obvious. Therefore, we begin our list of the top five most important players at number three.
0: Yes.
1: So let's go one by one at number 3, 4, 5, 6, 7, 8, or 7. And let's figure out who the top five are. Let's start with number three. So who's the third most important player on the BYU football team?
0: Just to sort of set the framework for this, we do not know where we're going with this. We did not consult on this.
1: Well, I know where I'm going.
0: Well, I mean, I know where I'm going. I just don't know where you're going. I'm excited to see how many of these we get right, because I think on a couple of them, I may have gone maybe off the board a little bit.
1: Look at you.
0: So, but I don't think I went off the board with this one.
1: Okay.
0: Faletau Satuala.
1: Faletau Satuala at 3. Okay, why do you have him so high?
0: As much as we talk about Bear and LJ, I certainly think he is in the running for being one of the best players, certainly the best player on defense.
1: And you're saying he's the most important defensive player.
0: And the most important defensive player.
1: Gotcha.
0: But I think a case can be made that he's could be up there with Bear and LJ in terms of best player on the team, most important. So for me, it was a very easy Faletau Satuala at safety is the next guy for me.
1: 3 is also a defensive player for me, but it's not Faletau.
0: Oh.
1: It is Kato Luave. I believe that he is the quarterback of that defense as one of the linebackers.
0: I've heard that phrase before.
1: And he is an impact player. They brought him in from Cal. He's the first BYU player ever to transfer who was first team all conference in a power league and then comes to BYU. That's a big deal, and he's going to be a massive piece here. The footage we're showing you is from spring. Don't be alarmed. Don't be alarmed! He's got a big old club on his hand. He was kind of recovering from a surgery there. He's good to go now.
0: Yeah, he's
1: looking
0: just
1: healthy.
0: Fine.
1: Talked to him the other day. We aired that interview. So I have Cade Uluave at number 3. Let's go to number 4. Who do you have there?
0: I have center Bruce Mitchell. And for the reasons that we talked about with Bear and LJ being at the top of this list, to me, having a center that is going to play in the NFL, that is as dominant as he is, that gets the recognition that he has and has earned as the quarterback of the offensive line, if we'll use that again, to me, he is so crucial to everything that happens on the offensive side of the football. So for me, that's why I go with Bruce Mitchell.
1: Bruce is awesome. Strong as an ox, one of the highest graded centers in college football. He is great. First team all Big 12 returner. Those are hard to come by, right? I love Bruce, I'm with you on how important he is. But at number 4, I have tight end Walker Lyons. With the dearth at receiver and the loss of Carson Ryan, I have been saying this offseason that I think the leading pass catcher on this team will be Walker Lines. He comes in from USC, where he was used as kind of a second or third guy, kind of a 20-catch, 250 receiving yards guy. I think he's going to have a monster year. I think he's going to be the leading pass catcher for BYU in a bunch of numbers. And so I put him up there because I think his value, because of the loss of Chase and Parker and Carson, Walker Lyons goes up to number four for me. So he's very high. Okay, to number five we go.
0: Yeah, the thing that I also realized while doing this exercise is that I'm leaving so many important players off of this.
1: After our top five?
0: I'll give you a little hint, too. In my five, I don't have either of the tight ends.
1: How dare you?
0: Now, I will mention them later
1: on. Different perceptions, yes. Okay, so we've gone...
0: For me, yes.
1: Through four.
0: Yes, for me, now I go with Cade Ulawave.
1: And number five, Cade Ulawave.
0: At five, for the same reasons that you did. Number one, he's playing a position that's so important and has this legacy at BYU. You're replacing a guy that's now in the NFL, and he comes in with unbelievable credentials with what he was able to do at Cal. Yep. This is a guy that that obviously has local ties and is from here. To be able to have him back, to see the level of play and intensity that he can bring to an already solid linebacker core, I think this is one of those guys, and BYU has a lot of them on defense. This is one of those guys you have to scheme against and make sure you know where he is at all times. I love Cade Ulawave.
1: I don't think it's crazy to think that he'll be in the 110 to 120 tackle mark. I think 100's going to be easy for him in this defense. I really do. I think he's going to get a lot of run. And it takes a little bit of pressure off of Isaiah Glasker. Isaiah would have been the most talked about probably defender going into the season, kind of the leader. Now he can kind of share those duties with Cade and Falatau and these guys and Keanu Tanabasa. Okay, at number five, we basically switched Cade and Falatau Satua.
0: Okay.
1: I have Falatau at five, and the reason I don't have him higher is because there's a linebacker calling the defense now. There used to be a safety. So safeties were sort of featured and thought about in a higher way. Falatau, to me, is perhaps the most talented player on the team in terms of, like, future NFL draft pick spot.
0: Mm-hmm.
1: I think Falatau could be as high as a day one guy into the first, into the second, if he kind of reaches his potential there. Kyle Hamilton, rangy 6'5" safety. Falatau's really stinking good. BYU's lucky to have him. I mean, I'm glad he didn't go to Michigan. Like, that could have been an alluring thing to get to that next step, you know, perhaps to make more, to follow Jay Hill. He did not. He chose to stay here. He wanted to be at BYU. He's part of a special group. I think he's so talented. He's number five for me. Okay, to number six we go.
0: Okay, I agree with everything you said about the tight ends with Walker Lyons, whether it's Walker or Roger. I agree with how important the tight ends are.
1: But
0: BYU has to get production from the wide receivers.
1: Sure.
0: Has to. And so because of that, I think the opportunity is there for JoJo Phillips.
1: I have the same thing.
0: Yeah, I think he's important because BYU needs him desperately to be one of those guys that is the wide receiver that's been here, that's been in this system for a couple years, obviously dealt with some injuries. I know last year wasn't the season that he had wanted. He is going to have, just like all the other receivers, he is going to have an opportunity to take over that spot and be the go-to wide receiver. And I think he has all the tools. We know how talented he is, how athletic he is. So because this is sort of a speaking it into existence type situation, I want and I feel JoJo Phillips fits perfectly right there.
1: He has to be the guy walking in. We talked about it yesterday, and this is a guy that needs to be the guy. He's got three career touchdowns, didn't have one last year, largely injured. He walks in as receiver number one, and he needs to be the guy. He's been here for... This is his fourth year now. You'll hear from him coming up, my conversation after day one of practice with JoJo. So we are consensus in number six with JoJo Phillips at receiver. And obviously, when you lose a lot of production in that position, who's the next guy? He was kind of wide receiver number three, and he becomes wide receiver number one, unless someone takes that over for him. So we'll see. Okay, number seven in our top five.
0: Yes.
1: Because we said Baron LJ are number one and two. So who's number seven for you?
0: So this is where I get into, man, do I put Shmev, Trey Alexander, you know, any of the tight ends? I went defensive line. and I went with Bodie Schoonover.
1: Oh, look at you. Not even Keanu Tanuvasa. Bodie Schoonover.
0: I love what Bodie Schoonover brings. He's a senior. We saw him take a big-time jump last year. We know how important getting that upfront push is going to be and putting pressure. Now, BYU can do that with the linebackers. The linebackers have had some success getting to the quarterback, but it has to start up front. And I think, based off of the jump he took last year, I expect another significant jump from Bodie Schoonover. That's why I have him, for me, at my fifth spot.
1: That's your most off-the-board pick right there,
0: yeah.
1: Which is awesome. I love, Bodie at defensive end. Can there be a defensive end, an edge guy that really makes an impact? I would almost argue that Nusi Tamoipeo and Bodie kind of are in that same mix of, like, which of you guys will help not only seal the edge, but create chaos out there and some havoc. At number seven, I have the left tackle Pocky Finau.
0: Okay.
1: To protect Bear and LJ and block for these guys, you need a good left tackle. Caleb Etienne did a really nice job the last couple of years. And this was an important position for BYU here. You change that from Isaiah Jada after Etienne, and just quietly that guy's been productive and good. Pocky Finau's the next guy. So he comes in from Washington, where he largely played interior offensive line at guard. Now he's out at tackle. He's certainly got the physical specs to be good there. Played in the Big Ten. Now he comes over to BYU in the Big 12, and he is the guy at left tackle. He needs to be good. What did the blind side teach us with Michael Orr? That BYU independent study is awesome, and that left tackle matters. Left tackle matters, and so this guy, Pocky Finau, has got to represent at that position. So with that said, there are many others on the team whose value could be higher by many, could be perceived to be, hey, why aren't they on this list? So who do you think by the end of the year, this is walking into the season, by the end of the year, we changed the criteria, who do you think will be in the top five, or top seven in this case, most important players on BYU's team that isn't right now?
0: Yeah, this is where I go immediately to the tight ends. And I honestly, I put tight ends and then in parenthesis, Walker or Roger.
1: Or both.
0: Or both.
1: Yeah,
0: and quite frankly, I do hope it is both. Being able to have two tight ends like that, we've seen in BYU's history what the offense can do with two tight ends that can be threats, not just as blockers, but as pass catchers.
1: Give me Pitt and George.
0: Yeah.
1: Give me Lewis and Mealy.
0: Yes.
1: Give me those combos, right, that have mattered. Now, Dennis didn't block anybody. He just went out for passes. But yes, those combination of tight ends really matter, especially in this offense where it's very ball control and rush heavy.
0: Who's someday for you?
1: The next guy, I mean, pick among this group.
0: Yeah.
1: Evan Johnson, Isaiah Glasker, Keanu Tanuvasa, Bruce Mitchell, you mentioned. To me, Sione Moa is going to be very important to help LJ here and help Bear in the run game. And then my off-the-radar one is Matthias Dunn, who's probably your penciled-in kicker. You completely lose kicker, punter, long snapper, and we can't act like it's just going to be automatically awesome. There is some proving to do. And there's guys that are ready for that situation. Probably Fuller Schertz at punter, Matthias Dunn at kicker, and then probably Ty Smith as your deep snapper. Although, Brody Laga coming off a mission is a guy that was a big-time kicker before. Will he compete with Matthias? Will Farron has said, Matthias Dunn was pushing me a lot.
0: Yeah.
1: He was right there. So the hope is that Matthias is a point scorer and that BYU can consistently make field goals from deep, because you'd like to feel like you get to the 35 and you're in scoring range. That matters too. That matters.
0: When you said Glasker, did you say Isaiah? Okay, so I had legend Glasker as somebody that by the end of the year we may be talking about how important he is.
1: Are we hoping he has a, like, McKay Jacobson 06, Austin Collier 04 kind of freshman impact?
0: Look, and there's always
1: Will it be bigger than that?
0: There's always somebody or somebody's that you start to hear really good stuff about, and then you start getting really excited, and you're like, I need to temper my expectations, especially when they're young.
1: Yep.
0: But I keep hearing how impressive legend Glasker has been, and I'm hoping that we get a chance to see that, and that he can really push to sort of force the issue that he needs the ball more.
1: Yeah.
0: And so he's one of those guys that I think by the end of the year, we may be talking a lot more about.
1: I'm even thinking kind of O'Neal Chambers 09, like a freshman that is in your kind of top three or four receivers that makes an impact. Okay, our question of the day is this. Besides Bear Bachmeier and LJ Martin, They just seem like the obvious two most important players on the team. Who's BYU's most important player entering the 2026 season? 2-6 schema. Shmev, if he locks down the opponent's number one receiver one-on-one, that helps free up guys for blitzes or to load the box. If he has to have help, then the defense can't be as aggressive. Evan Johnson had a great first day. Spencer talked about it. I heard the same thing. He's flying around.
4: Yes.
1: He's already the fastest guy on the team, and he was looking very fast on day one.
0: This one in from Kurt Benson says, Isaiah Glasker, big plays on defense could be the difference between a good season and a great season.
1: That's a great point. And I think, like I said, I think there's some pressure that's taken off knowing that, hey, you brought in Cade, mm-hmm. and he's got Keanu and Bodie and Nusi in front of him and Folletown Raider behind him. There's just, he doesn't have to carry extra weight. Just do your thing. At linebacker, and when he was healthy last year, he was great. BYU bright side. Is that a Killers reference? On X. Keanu Tanuvasa. We all saw what a dominant defensive line can do when we played Texas Tech last year. We need him to lead that unit and disrupt the opponent's offense. The talent's there. Now let's get pressure with three or four. Would love that. And that's frankly what Keanu did so well at Utah was they didn't have to blitz a ton, and they were getting pressure to the quarterback.
0: Yeah.
1: Then BYU's outstanding back seven. Can take care of business there.
0: This one from at Rise and Shoutout says Cade Uluave. And this is kind of the point I brought up. If he fills the big shoes left by Jack Kelly, who, by the way, is turning some heads in New York Giants training camp, he says, which I expect he will, I expect this defense to thrive. So he goes with Cade Uluave.
1: Love it. Don't think there's a just obvious right answer here. Everyone's opinion is probably going to be the right one in this case. Continue to weigh in on X, Facebook, and Instagram. And we are how many days away from BYU? Utah Tech?
5: Countdown to the Trailblazers.
1: 29 days. Let's go. Justice Brathwaite, a cornerback who's a freshman. He's number 29 on the team. Time to pick up the tempo with a hurry-up drill.
0: All right, ESPN College Football Writers created a list of every P4 program's all-time arch enemy. And before you think it's obvious, for BYU, they selected the Bowl Alliance.
1: That's a deep cut.
0: That 96. Is a deep cut. That is a deep cut. For Utah, they selected Max Hall. Which do you feel is more spot on?
1: Max Hall still hates me. I think they made shirts, right? I don't know. For BYU, for a long time, it was just Kyle Whittingham. He was the archenemy. And then for Utah, it's been ego. We're going to run this league, truck stop conference. We're going to the Big Ten. I think that those are the real answers
0: yeah.
1: to me.
0: Well, between which one is more spot on, I'm going with Utah and Max Hall. That is more spot on to me.
1: Austin Colley thinks it's bad, secondary play as he got behind the defense. Running back LJ Martin named a preseason second team All-American by the Sporting News, which still exists. What kind of season would it take for LJ to be an All-American at the end of the year?
0: Probably very similar to what we saw this year. And quite frankly, I don't see any reason why he couldn't put up the exact same numbers, if not better. I think anything close to what he did last year, proving that he can do it in back-to-back seasons, I think would do that for him.
1: I'll add that if BYU wins the Big 12 and he has those numbers, then that could happen to me. Because the winning matters. Then you go, well, who's there? Oh, that running back was kind of top five in the country. Essentially, you're saying, is he a top kind of four running back? Because first team probably has two, second team probably has
0: two. Look at that, 1,300 yards, almost 6 yards per carry.
1: It's pretty good.
0: It's really good.
1: It's pretty good in any power league.
0: All right, it's watch list season in college football. So here are the BYU players on preseason watch list so far. All right, for the Maxwell, it's Bear Bachmeyer and LJ Martin. For
1: That's the Neil A. Maxwell Award.
0: That is the Neil A. Maxwell, yes it is. For the Outland Trophy, Bruce Mitchell, Keanu Tanuvasa, Bronco Nagurski.
1: Mendenhall Nagurski.
0: One of the best names of all time.
1: Right.
0: Cade Uluave, Isaiah Glasker, and Folletown Satawala. For the Mackey Award is Walker Lyons. And for the Remington Steel Award, I just added the steel part, is Bruce Mitchell.
1: Okay, so which of these guys is most likely to win? I would say Bruce Mitchell Remington. I think he's the best at his position nationally.
0: Yeah, I'm 100% in agreement with you. I think that's the one. If you're gonna hedge your bets, that's the one.
1: Yeah. All right, Sorsby. The first NFL preseason game was last night between the Panthers and Cardinals. Fun to see some former Cougars involved. Who had the more impressive showing, Keaton Slovis, a quarterback for the Cardinals, or Miles Davis, a running back for the Panthers?
0: I'm going to go with Keaton Slovis. Look, he threw for – I understand it's a preseason game and it's the first one, But you throw for over 100 yards and a touchdown in a game that was pretty high scoring, and you had pretty good quarterback play.
1: First team ever to score over 30 in the Hall of Fame game.
0: It's crazy, right? I'm going to go with Slovis.
1: Yeah, he was 9 of 10, quarterback rating 144. Miles Davis had a 36-yard run, also 3 grabs, 4 carries, 53 yards. Davis featured at Utah State, of course, last year. So, you know, I'll go with Keaton because 9 of 10, just real crisp, you know, did take a sack but didn't throw a pick. They scored the, they thought, game-winning touchdown there late, so he did a nice job. But shout-out to Haynes King, who BYU played against Georgia Tech.
0: That's right.
1: In the Pop-Tarts Bowl with the game-winning touchdown run late there.
0: All right, BYU women's soccer hosts Idaho State tomorrow night at South Field. It is an exhibition matchup. Call your shot. What's the final score going to be?
1: 5-1. Ooh. Lots of goals, and then one slips through.
0: Okay, see, I'm kind of on the same boat. I actually go 4-1.
1: Okay.
0: Yeah.
1: Well,
0: I think they take it,
1: they take it easy.
0: They take it easy.
1: Take it easy.
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10: 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I am Spencer Linton alongside Jerem Jordan.
1: Expectations are high for senior Cade Uluwave leading the linebacker crew and the defense. I talked to him yesterday about the positive pressure of having to come in and be a guy right away. And is he considering coming back next year for a fifth season, if possible? That and more yesterday from fall camp with Cade Uluwave. All right, Cade, you still have gloves on, like tapes on. You're still ready to go here.
11: Still ready. Man, first day at camp, good vibes out here. Just excited to play football.
1: What was it like in spring versus now where, you know, okay, we're a month away from actually playing here?
11: Yeah, it's just exciting. And I think the whole team can feel it that, like, football season's coming. It's right around the corner, and I think everyone's just super pumped and excited. In the spring, it's always a grind because it's like you're doing all this, and then it's like, oh, you just go on break. Versus this, you're doing all this, and then you get to go in Lavelle and play a game. So it's like everyone's just super pumped and excited.
1: What are you trying to accomplish in the first couple of days where you don't have pads on?
11: Just kind of working out the kinks, making sure everything's fast and flowing, and just a lot of mental things. You know, we're not super physical in pads, but just making sure you know everything mentally and just – kind of getting used to it, kind of getting your feet wet and getting out there. And I think today was they did a great job. And, you know, everyone's flying around, a lot of smiles on people's faces, and just everyone's just excited to be out here playing.
1: The fans always want to know, did the offense win? Did the defense win? What I think should happen is you want it to be 50-50-ish. Yeah. But how would you assess that after day one? It's early.
11: Day one, honestly, there for a minute, I think the defense was in like a flow state. We were communicating well. Everything was going well. Offense had some plays on us, I will say. I mean, that's football, but I mean, might be a little biased, but probably the defense, you know.
12: I think you are a little biased. How would you assess kind of the player run practices and what you guys did and the work you put in that helped you get to here?
11: Yeah, I think the player run practices throughout, you know, summer and all that was great. It was just exactly what we needed. Nothing too crazy, but something to still keep our mind on football and keep, you know, sharpening the sword. And so, but it was great, you know, and I think with the people we have out here, we have a lot of good players, a lot of good leaders that, you know, everyone here is trying to do the same goal and they want to win. So I think, you know, we were doing whatever it took in the summer and now transitioning to fall camp, do whatever it takes to, you know, be where we want to be. So, but all credit to them, and it's been super fun for the summer, and now going into camp, everyone's just more excited.
12: What's it like to have the positive pressure of being one of the leaders of this team as an impact transfer?
11: I think it's been great. Like, kind of coming over from Cal and just being a leader there and then coming here, it just kind of feels at home, and I love it, and it's been cool. You know, I try to have a positive relationship with every single guy on the team, and it's been great, and, you know, it's just super fortunate and blessed to be here and, you know, be in the position. So just looking forward to, you know, what's to come.
12: What's been smooth in this transition and what's taken maybe a little longer?
11: Smooth, I mean, coming back home and playing football is pretty easy, you know. But just coming back here and, you know, a lot of these guys I knew, you know, in high school and growing up, so it's cool to reconnect with them. And so the transition's been fairly, really smooth, and it's been fun. And, you know, they've been welcoming with open arms. And, you know, I've been here for a while now, so it's like, kind of just feels at home. And you know, it was a little bit of adjustment, just kind of, you know, coming to a new school, being the new guy and whatnot, but like I said, you know, these guys made it easy for me, so all credit to them. And it's just been an awesome experience.
12: I don't think you could have gone to two different campuses, right? Cal and BYU.
11: Oh, completely different. I think I was telling someone the other day, like, I went from walking to class with protests, you know, not being able to make the class, to now we're here saying prayers before class. So, you know, a little different, but I love it. I love it. It's a good mix-up, and it's just what I need, and it's been great.
12: What was the toughest and then what was the funnest strength and conditioning activity you had this summer?
11: Yeah, we had some grinders. We had some days where you'd wake up and you're like, oh, man, like, today's going to be rough. But honestly, like, the team performed super well, and like the summer was so productive, and, you know, tons of guys, you look at, they took before and after pictures of us, and some guys are just chiseled now, just ripped, and like, now you got guys that are in better shape than they've ever been. But there's some grinders. And then the funnest one, I mean, went up to Jornell, went up there, you know, was on some canoes and some kayaks. I would say me and Sione thought we were going to win the whole thing, ended up getting last place, but we had a race. But other than that, it was fun. But we had a little activity up there, and but the strength staff did a great job this year. We had fun.
12: That's awesome. Talking to Kadu Luave on BYU Sports Nation. With the new 5-5 thing, have you made a decision relative to, like, yeah, this is my last year, or I could come back next year, or I'll wait and decide?
11: It's crazy. When that got passed, I was like, oh, wow. Like, this brings up a lot of new opportunities. So for me, just kind of got to see, just take it, you know, one game at a time, see what happens after the season, and just kind of go from there. But, like, you know, I'd love to come back to BYU. Like, feels at home. It's a great place to be. So whatever God has in store for me after the season is what I'll do. But it is cool, and it's cool. And now we got other guys on the team with the same position, like LJ. I know me and LJ have been talking, like, hey, maybe, like, one more, you know.
12: But it would be awesome. Yeah, yeah. I think all the fans would love it.
11: Oh, for sure. So it's cool. But we'll just kind of see after the season, see what happens.
12: How would you describe kind of what the linebackers are doing and where you guys are in terms of development right now? Because there's a lot of experience back there.
11: Yeah. No, the linebackers are stacked, all of them. And I think – every single linebacker in our room is a talented player that can run, hit, you know, and do everything. And so, you know, being able to play with guys like, you know, Isaiah Glasker and Siale and, you know, all those guys, they just helped me a ton, kind of brought me in and took me under their wing and showed me the ropes. And I think just the whole linebacker group in itself is just super talented. Lots of depth, and honestly, like, you could put any linebacker in there and they're going to do their job. And so that's kind of how the linebackers roll, and it's been great. And it's been a fun group to be a part of. I think we're all super close together and like to do stuff outside of football together, and I think that just makes us closer. And so, but the linebacker group's a bunch of studs, and it's cool to be a part of it.
12: What are those activities that you guys do together?
11: Man, I mean, we're always eating food, you know, going out and eating food, or, you know, just chilling at the crib, doing whatever. So I think we just like to be around each other and just hang out. And I think I can speak for the whole team that, you know, this team is well knitted together, and everyone loves one another. And I think that's what Coach Kalani brings to us, is just loving one another and It's probably the closest team I've ever been on, so it's cool to be a part of it.
12: Love and learn. Let's go. Growing up a BYU guy, tell me the BYU linebackers that you looked up to and emulated.
11: Yeah, I mean, you look at Fred Warner. I mean, that's like the epitome. Like, that's like the man. So watching him was dope. You know, you guys got Cal Van Noy was another guy. You got, like, Harvey Long, another guy. So, man, it's – you got Sione Takitaki. Like, man, I could go on forever. So it's like – being able to follow in the footsteps of those guys is just super cool. You know, just keep a tradition of having good BYU linebackers. And so it's awesome. It's cool to be a part of it and, you know, hope to continue the legacy and just, you know, keep going. But it's cool for sure.
12: Are you a better linebacker or is your cousin Lulu on the volleyball team a better libero at your job?
11: That's a great question. I mean, Lulu's legit. She's legit. So I don't know. I'd probably give it to her. I mean, she's solid. So, but yeah.
12: She had a 100-tackle season, if you will, last year in Diggs.
11: Yep, right. For sure.
12: Legit.
11: Nothing was getting past her.
12: Right.
11: Sheesh. But
12: now Sione, the relative as well, marrying Lulu, the cousin, you know, that's all in there with the team.
11: Man, I think someone told me the other day it's the Ulu crew coming in. Yeah, we got another cousin coming in after his mission, so it's like the Ulu crew.
12: Yep. That's awesome. I love that. Yeah. So many connections, which is great. Awesome. Well, thanks for the time, and best of luck in fall camp, man.
11: Yes, sir. Appreciate it. Go Cougs.
1: Just two dudes with big biceps just hanging out at the practice field.
13: Cade's got said a joy no about his countenance, doesn't he?
1: Yeah, he's great. Honestly, he's a perfect BYU guy in kind of what he's about. And it's cool that he's back here playing in front of a ton of family. He told us in spring he grew up watching the show when he was a kid.
13: Which is awesome.
1: Which made me feel old. Whatever. But that is awesome. So Cade's going to be a huge part.
13: Come on back for another year, brother.
1: That's a thing that I think, and I'm trying to remind everybody, is these fifth-year guys are going to exist that haven't before. He joked, hey, I've talked to LJ, what if we came back? We'll see how the season goes. And let's be honest, if the season goes how we want it, Spence, college football playoff, a lot of these guys are gone.
13: Those guys are gone.
1: So it'd be a great thing if they were gone, because it probably means BYU had a great year.
13: Either way, have a great season, and just know that the door is open.
1: Yes, you can come back. Yeah, that would be awesome. Okay, if you want to watch more interviews from day one of fall camp, Spencer did conversations that you'll hear, and I did as well. JoJo Phillips, Paki Finau, those will be perhaps tomorrow or another day on the show, or you can just watch them anytime on demand on YouTube.
13: Did you know the first NFL preseason game is tonight?
1: Let's go.
13: So which Cougars will take the field? And which current Cougar was named to yet another preseason award watch list? We'll tell you next on BYU Sports Nation.
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13: BYU Sports Nation continues from Studio B. It is time for our second training camp interview from BYU football, and it is tight end Roger Saliapanga, who with that family name is very happy to be back and playing at home in Provo, Utah.
19: Roger, it's 1 month away from BYU football's first game against Utah Tech. You're through day one of training camp. What's the most exciting thing that's happening for BYU football a month out from the first game?
20: I guess just seeing what we have in practice. Not a lot of people expect what we have, especially all the new guys like Cade, then even in my room, Walker, and just the whole defense, and all the transfers that came in, all the new kids, freshmen. But, yeah, I said the most exciting is just who we have, and no one knows yet. So,
19: what's it like to play with a quarterback like Bear Bachmeier, who has had his first full offseason? What are you seeing from him and your relationship and the chemistry that's developing between him and the tight ends?
20: Yeah, obviously it took some time. I know this is what fall camp is for, the last few weeks before our first game, but it's been exciting. You know, Bear's someone who can throw the ball and also get a tough 5 yards. So it's been fun playing with a guy like that.
19: How would you explain your game and your skill set as a tight end?
20: I would say a hybrid of both. I mean, a lot of people look at me and don't think I can get dirty in the trenches, but I think that's my favorite part about it. You know, everyone underestimates what I can do in the trenches. But also even in the pass game, I think everyone knows what I can do in the pass game, and it's my job to keep proving it every day. But I would just say, yeah, I'm a hybrid.
19: Just out of curiosity, do you enjoy pass blocking or run blocking better?
20: I'll probably say run blocking. We don't really spend that much time pass blocking, but like me and Walker always say, well, whatever you need us to do, we'll do it. So
19: both you and Walker are transfers, and that is a unique challenge at times to come in and implement yourself and be immediately impactful. So where do you feel like you guys can overcome some of those challenges with who you are?
20: I think just playing to our strengths. Walker knows his strengths. I know my strengths. Coach A-Rod knows our strengths. Coach Kalani knows our strengths. So just doing what we know what to do best. I'm not doing more. There's some things that I do better than Walker, and there's some things that Walker do that's better than me. But it's just coming together. Like you said, both transfers, you know, people can look at that as, they're not good friends. No, me and Walker push each other. We have a little joke. We're not fighting for 11. We're fighting for 12, so.
19: Love that. Yeah. Roger Saliapanga is on BYU Sports Nation. As you look ahead to the season, where do you feel like you are going to make the biggest impact for BYU football?
20: I don't know. All I can say is I'm going to try my best doing whatever that is. You know, if they tell me go to inline, you know, block for LJ or all our backs, if they tell me to split out and catch some balls, that's what I'm going to do. But for right now, hopefully I can show what I can do in the pass game, but whatever they tell me to do, I'm going to do.
19: How is BYU football unique and different than any other place you have played football in?
20: I'd say for me, a big reason why I came is I recently joined the church. I want to say a year and a half ago. Out in Oregon when I was there. But just the spirit I feel, it's way stronger here, obviously. We start every meeting, you know, with prayer. We always pray before we eat, everything like that. So I think it's just a good environment to be around.
19: It is unique that BYU does have that mix of religion and faith and God and football. And it's all kind of intertwined. What are you seeing from Kalani Sitake as he tries to implement that God, family, football mantra?
20: Like I said, just talking about Coach Kalani, you know, it starts from the top. And, you know, when you have a guy like him, it's easy to play for. But also just incorporating, you know, Heavenly Father and the gospel into what we do out here, you know, is way bigger than you know, just football, tackling each other. It's way bigger than that. And I think that's the biggest change for me. You know, he taught me, you know, it's what I do on Saturdays, what I do throughout the week don't matter. But you know, how I can change other people's life, bring other people to the gospel, that's the bigger change.
19: Yeah, an incredible journey that you've gone through, and we appreciate you sharing that with us. But over the past year and a half, where do you feel like you have grown or maybe changed the most?
20: Just my faith in Christ, being less selfish. I think for football, especially when you get to this level, it's kind of just when is it going to be my turn? For right now, like, I'm not stressed. You know, and one of my favorite scriptures, Jeremiah 29:11 says, "For I know the plans I have for you, declares the Lord, plans to prosper you, not to harm you, plans to give you hope in the future." And that's what I am right now. You know, I've been blessed with a second chance coming to BYU, or I came back to Iron Rod, some people might say. But no, I think it's just for me, I learned a lot to be, you know, selfless, and whatever I, like I said, whatever they asked me to do, I'm gonna do.
19: You grew up as a Southern California kid, but obviously have deep ties here as well, and you moved here in middle school. Okay. What kind of reception do you expect from family when you run out onto the field for the first time at BYU?
20: Yeah, I think for me personally, that's going to be my most exciting part about it. My parents get to see me again. Not a lot of people know my dad went through a lot of stuff, which is a big reason why I came home. Just seeing him in the stands again, you know, means a lot to me. You know, not sure about a lot about my dad, but my dad almost lost his life. You know, he was blessed to have a second chance, he always says. But just to see him cheer me on, you know, it's going to be a blessing. Obviously, to be in Lavelle Edwards again, like I said, my brother played here, you know, so now me being on the field is kind of exciting. So,
19: Now we appreciate you being vulnerable there and opening up. But that Saliapanga name back in a BYU uniform in Lavelle Edwards Stadium is an exciting prospect. Yeah. The whole season, frankly, for most BYU fans is very exciting about what could be for BYU football. Okay. Where do you feel like this team needs to grow the most over the next 30 days to try and make this a special 2026?
20: Yeah, like I mentioned before, a ton of new guys. And obviously that's a strength because, like I said, not a lot of people know what we have on our side. But I think that's where we're going to work at. All the new guys getting dialed in, learning the playbook before week one.
19: Hey, we'll finish with this. Much has been said about the off-the-field activities for this team to bring them together and to bond you together. What was your favorite off-season activity, non-football related, that you did with these guys?
20: Probably the lake. We competed in volleyball. There's like this aqua course thing, you know, and it's just fun to step away, like I said. Also, that's what Kalani does, too, is we step away from football a lot. Because his message is, you know, this is way bigger than what we do on the field and off. But yeah, I'd probably say my favorite.
19: Roger, it's awesome to watch your growth off the field. Can't wait to watch your success and your hard work on the field as well. We appreciate the time, brother.
20: Appreciate it. Thank you, guys.
1: That was awesome. The fact that I learned a ton there. I didn't know, one, that he joined the church. I know his brother wasn't a member of the church, but played here 2017 to 2020 on the offensive line, Keanu. And his dad almost lost his life. He's got a second chance at life. So really meaningful and personal for him not only to be affiliated with Cougar football, where the gospel and his faith in Christ can grow, which is great. And he says, hey, that's more meaningful to me. But also, you can have fun playing football with your brothers who also feel the same way about Jesus Christ and the gospel, and that his dad can be in the stands. I think he's a junior. He's the second, right? So Roger Sr. can be in the stands to watch Roger Jr. in Lavelle Edwards Stadium. I think that's amazing.
13: You want to talk about one of the feel-good stories of the BYU football season? You got a good look at it right there.
1: And he's going to be probably a top three or four pass catcher for BYU, I think, this year. I think he's going to be a big piece, too.
13: I meant what I said to him at the end of that interview. Like, I am excited to watch him overachieve. Yeah. I think he will be a guy that overachieves in a lot of people's minds. Like, for some reason, he's off the radar.
1: He and Kyler Casper, not used at Oregon, they're going to be used a lot here.
13: Let's go.
1: Yeah.
13: Let's go.
1: Very cool.
13: What is your day one overreaction to BYU football's training camp? More responses to our question of the day next. Do I need to pull out the blue goggles again? This is BYU USA.
1: Please don't.
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1: Welcome back to BYU Sports Nation. Well, left tackle Pocky Finau transferred from Washington, expected to be a starter this year for the Cougars. That's some pressure for a talented guy looking for an opportunity. Earlier this week, Spencer Linton spoke with BYU's penciled-in starting left tackle Pocky Finau.
19: Pocky, day one of BYU football training camp. What was the highlight for you today?
20: I think the highlight for me was just getting my plays down. And like all summer, I've been working on that. Obviously, it's my first year in the offense. I feel smarter. I got stronger over the summer. But the main thing for me was just mental today. So,
19: how do you feel like you're handling the new BYU playbook as a transfer from Washington?
20: I feel great with this offense now. Spring ball, I was kind of iffy. So, like obviously, when you don't know what's going on that much, you play slow. But right now, I feel way better. We did a lot of walkthroughs in the summer. Obviously, got a lot of veterans in the room. Sonny, Bruce, they've been teaching me a lot. So, I feel really good in this offense.
19: One of my good friends, Hans Olsen, who is a BYU football radio analyst and a former offensive lineman, he said he's most excited about you as the impact transfer. And he's tired of offensive linemen not getting their due. The receivers, the quarterbacks, they get all the headlines. But he said that you have footwork like Penei Sewell. He's obviously very high on you. How do you feel like your footwork has developed specifically? And what do you think about when someone compares you to Penei in that regard?
20: Penei Sewell, like obviously he's like a Mount Rushmore guy for me. I've been watching him since high school, but you know, I don't play as good when, you know, the other four don't play. So like obviously we're all a unit. They, you know, raise me up every play. But I mean, I can't take all the credit for that.
19: How have you felt about your decision to come to BYU when you did have several options now that you're here?
20: You know, I just tell all the players, like the guys that head into the transfer portal, even my little brothers, how like blessed I am to be here. And I just feel like a lot more happier. Obviously, I'm closer to family. It's a mental toll on me that, you know, when I'm away from family, it's kind of like hard. But, you know, just being here, I just thank God every day that, you know, I play under Coach Itake. I play with Coach Woods. I've had a relationship with him for a long time. Blessed to play alongside these other four guys. Our relationships are getting stronger every day, but, you know, I just thank God every day that I'm here.
19: What role do you expect to play on this offensive line this year?
20: Obviously, I'm trying to be more vocal, and, you know, I got guys in the room that, you know, on the last year. I'm just trying to, like, take what I can from them, so heading into next year. I mean, obviously, I'm not trying to jump too far ahead, but, you know, just trying to see how they go about their day so that next year, you know, when I'm obviously returning, that I can spread that to the younger guys.
19: You giving a lot of credit to the other four guys on the offensive line. What's the best thing you've learned from that group thus far?
20: I'd say just relationships, like being around them, going through the whole summer. We've done a lot of activities outside of football. Obviously, we can talk all about football right now, but the things that we do outside, the hangouts we go to go eat and all that, like obviously it's transferred to the field and how good we play.
19: What's the best activity non-football related that you have done with your group?
20: I say it's when we went to, I think it's called Heber. We went out there for a weekend. I think it was like our first week of summer workouts. That was really fun. We played pickleball. We went out to eat. We did a lot of other stuff. I'll tell you later, but it was nice.
19: Are you a pickleballer?
20: I started just now. I had to join the trend, so.
19: It's that footwork, right?
20: Yeah. You work a lot, so it's good.
19: Pocky, who would you say on the offensive line is maybe your best mentor among your teammates that has helped you transition into BYU?
20: Oh, that's hard. I don't want
19: to. All the?
20: Yeah, they've all helped me. But I feel like when I first got here, Sonny's been like kind of like a big brother, just helping me out with things. And you know, I'm always clowning on him because of how old he is, so I'm calling him Unc. But like he's done a really good job with me, with guys like Bot, Junior, Zach, just teaching us the ways. And, you know, obviously he's been in this offense for four years. He's mastered it. He's one of our smartest O-lines. So, like, I learned a lot from him. The first day I got here, we're in meetings. He's teaching me the things that sometimes, you know, Coach Woods doesn't, because he's not on the field. So maybe there's things that Sonny learns that he doesn't know. But, you know, I just want to give big props to Sonny. For, you know, just mentoring me throughout this camp.
19: Shout out to Unc. Every offensive line needs an old man, an Unc, right?
20: Yeah.
19: Sonny will fill that role. You mentioned T.J. Woods a few times. How have you grown playing under T.J. Woods? What is he doing? Because clearly something is working very well.
20: Yeah, I mean, I've told the story a million times. I've known Coach Woods when he recruited me. And then, you know, when I hit the portal, he was one of the first guys to reach out. He came to my high school, one of the first coaches, and, you know, obviously he loves my family as well. And for me, it was a big thing for him to embrace my family. When I got here and he embraced me, he told me everything that I needed to know. But, like, he's a genius. Like, he's one of the smartest coaches I ever played for. He's taught me a lot of things that I understand better now as to, you know, when I've been at other schools. But I feel like he's just done a great job just helping me understand offenses in general.
19: How do you feel about your added opportunity this year at BYU, blocking for a guy like LJ Martin and a quarterback like Bear Bachmeyer when you are going to be relied upon more heavily?
20: Yeah, I mean, I'm glad to, you know, block for them. Like, it's easy to block for guys like that. You know, Bear's not just a guy that you see him on the field. We see him off the field, and, you know, he takes us to go do things. He's not just a guy that, like, he shows up and he's trying to, like, build a relationship here. He does it off the field. LJ, he's a great guy. It's easy to block for those guys. I don't want no one to touch him. I'm not going to let nobody touch him. But that's just how it is.
19: You also brought up how important it is to be home, how great it is to be around family. Kalani Sitake has worked so hard to establish a culture of football family. Mm-hmm. What's the biggest difference between playing for BYU compared to the other teams that you've been a part of that is noticeable?
20: Main thing is just the guys in the room. Like, this whole team is one, and, you know, we've done so many things together. It's not like, you know, we have certain cliques over there. Like, I can tell you anybody on this team. I can tell you the type of person they are, and, you know, I can, you know, be myself. I don't gotta hide none. Like, they know who I am. I know who they are. But, you know, just being able to be myself here and express how I am has definitely been a blessing.
19: Where do you feel like BYU needs to improve the most over the next month before game number one?
20: I think we're solid all around. I'm not going to – like, I think we just got to stay consistent. Like, we've done a lot of great things, spring ball, and, you know, obviously going into camp, we have so many plays. We have so many different communications, but I feel like just being consistent and staying on top of, you know, every game and staying reliable is the main thing.
19: Okay, last question. Some people have asked about your name, Paki. Yep. What does it mean and where does it come from?
20: Paki is Tongan, named after my grandpa, Paki Finau, my dad's dad. But, you know, I take pride in that. You know, he was first generation, so he came, stayed in L.A., and I'm just glad that I'm able to carry it. And, you know, you can see it on the internet. And he passed away when I was first born, but I hope he's up there, you know, being like, that's my name right there. That's my namesake. So
19: I love it. Great to see you representing him, your family, and representing BYU. Paki, we appreciate the time, man. Enjoy camp. We're looking forward to game number one.
20: Appreciate it. Thank you.
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3: 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Wow.
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8: I grew up in a family that was very active, and they tried to include me as much as possible.
7: But for Kimberly Kolstad, certain activities were tough to do, as she was a motorized wheelchair user.
8: They tried to include me as much as possible, but we just didn't have access to adaptive recreation. And so as much as I was included, there was times when I watched them from the sideline.
7: Then, at an expo in her home state of Arizona, Kim discovered that downhill skiing might actually be an option for her.
8: I've never done anything like it before. And so they took me up to the top of the mountain, and he showed me how to use the Tetris ski, and he was like, okay, it's your turn, go. And it's the first time I flew. And I never looked back. Like, it was the best thing in my entire life that I have ever done. And I've been skydiving, and I thought that was pretty great, but this was 10,000 times better.
7: And it was all made possible thanks to the University of Utah's Trails program.
8: I feel like my life began when I met Trails and was able to be introduced to the outdoors. Just because the mental health aspect

0: of it and the health aspects of it and everything that's related to being outdoors and being able to be active is life-changing.
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2: I'm your host, Cleon Wall. I wouldn't have learned about the Trails program, Kim's life-changing trip on the Tetra Ski, or even met her dog, Aspen, if the Big Stories team hadn't discovered another incredible tale about the person in charge of it all.
3: It's just an amazing, positive challenge.
2: So let's introduce you to Tanya Kari and the wonderful work she and her team are doing through Trails. That's technology, recreation, access, independence, lifestyle, and sports.
3: I'm a 70s kid, born in Finland. Like, winters were great at that time. We didn't have a TV, we didn't have a car, we didn't have any technology or cell phones, but what we had was tons of snow and a lot of nature. And I just love skiing.
2: Tanya was proficient in cross-country skiing.
3: I would just like ski every time I had a chance to ski. And I would even ride my bike to school in the morning, put my skis and pole on my kind of armpit here and ride my bike to school so that I can ski during every recession those days.
2: Tanya's first race came when she was six, lining up with the other kids at her elementary school. Her teachers didn't realize just how good she was, so they put her at the end of the lineup, assuming she wouldn't be passing anyone.
3: However, I ended up having to pass absolutely everyone in front of me. So I will never forget that race. And I remember when it was time for prize-giving ceremonies and they laid out the times, everyone were kind of quiet and their mouth open.
2: The surprise wasn't just that she won. Tanya did it only using one ski pole in her left hand because she really doesn't have a right hand.
3: I was born with this. I have a little bit of an arm left below the elbow, but that's it. I have a little stutter of a palm here. The fact that I have an elbow is everything. It's so minimum. This impairment, limb deficiency, however we want to call it.
2: It didn't slow her down as a kid.
3: I don't think I really even thought about it. I was climbing trees. I was doing all the sports, everything from hockey to track and field to basketball to cross-country skiing. I was always the best at the school in elementary school.
2: As Tanya got older, she started to doubt herself.
3: Certain sport clubs were not that interested in supporting this skier who probably didn't have the chance to beat the able-bodied skiers. And you know, obviously those kind of things give you a little bit of hesitation and make you perhaps question yourself a little bit. But I got over that pretty fast too.
2: The more Tanya raced, the stronger she became.
3: And again, all of this happened with able-bodied athletes in Finland.
2: And then came the big milestone. She qualified for her first Paralympics, 1992, in Albertville, France.
3: There's something unique in the Paralympics that no one else can have. And it is, people have had such kind of a diverse ways of getting there.
2: Tanya won two gold medals at her very first games, and she didn't stop there.
3: 94 Lillehammer, 98 Nagano, and 2002 Salt Lake City.
2: Across four Paralympic Games, she claimed 10 gold medals. Three came at the Winter Games in Utah.
3: At that point, I was on the peak of my athletic career. Like, that was the best conditions I had ever been and I would ever be, as it turns out, because I retired after that.
2: Tanya also met the love of her life at her final games.
3: My partner was volunteering at the Soldier Hollow venue during the games. And after my very last race, we started talking and we got in touch later on over email. Her name is Sue Sandwick. So Hi to Sue.
4: All right.
2: Sue moved to Finland, but both of them knew Utah would be home again someday. Then, while they were at the 2004 Summer Paralympic Games in Athens, they ended up sitting right beside one of Sue's friends.
3: They knew each other from the rehabilitation center in Salt Lake City, Utah, University of Utah Rehab Center.
2: That meeting eventually led to Tanya being offered a job with the University of Utah Health System.
3: This is how things started to happen like a snowball.
2: Tanya has worked at the U since 2005. And today her office sits inside the Craig H. Nielsen Rehabilitation Hospital.
3: Craig H. Nielsen was a graduate from the University of Utah, sustained spinal cord injury later on.
2: Nielsen spent the rest of his life using a wheelchair. But in 2002, he launched a foundation to support programs and research aimed at improving the lives of people with spinal cord injuries. That foundation later donated more than $47 million to help build the rehabilitation hospital that now bears his name.
3: We obviously see all kinds of patients. So we have a stroke floor, we have a TBI floor, traumatic brain injury, we have amputees, we have spinal cord injury. So we see it all. This is a mostly inpatient hospital, but some outpatient services as well.
2: The hospital even includes a gym, something Tanya and Kim Kolstad proudly showed me when I visited.
4: We have physical and occupational therapy going on right now. So there's people that are working on traumatic brain injury tasks, so reworking their brains. We have a lift, or it's called a zero G, and it helps people that have very little movement in their legs be able to walk a little bit, relieve some of the weight, and then adds it back as they get stronger, so that they can practice moving their legs.
2: When I asked if I could talk with some of the patients in the gym, Kim politely told me no.
4: Yeah, physical therapy is a very, and occupational therapy, very sacred time.
2: These are exactly the kind of patients the TRAILS program is designed to serve.
3: So the way TRAILS program started was actually the realization that our patients with complex physical disability didn't necessarily get back into active living and recreation.
2: And some patients began asking for more opportunities to do things outdoors.
3: The fact that your patients start to challenge you to push more into development of recreational opportunity is success itself already. Because then it's not only me trying to convince people that it's beneficial for you, but the patient is coming to me, hey, that's great, but I don't really like to be a luggage or pushed around by someone. Like, I don't want someone to paddle me around the lake or ski me down the hill. That's how this idea came up.
2: That idea was the Tetra ski.
3: Since we are in this academic campus here, so here we see an example of healthcare professionals, sports professionals, mechanical engineering, software sciences coming all together. And it started as a student project from this idea that let's start to create a ski that enables people to more independent skiing. Obviously, we crushed it first and failed, and, you know, that's how everything good starts, right?
4: So you're sitting in a seat. It has two skis underneath it that are not super close together. They're a little bit farther apart for stability. And then a joystick is attached. This is for me. There's other adaptions as well, but there's a joystick that controls the actuators, that controls the skis.
2: And if you can't use your arms or hands,
4: they use sip and puff technology. So as you sip in, it goes one way. If you puff out, it goes another way.
3: I'm pretty hardcore and I don't tear up too often, but I was pretty emotional because I knew that we are not talking about anymore like some kind of a project that maybe gets in a corner, but now we are at the point where we can actually start to change some culture.
2: Recreational skiing soon turned into a once-a-year event, the Brian McKenna Tetra Ski Express. It's named after Brian, the trailblazing skier who tested the first Tetra Ski and has now passed away.
4: This competition is intense, and there's a lot of smack talk that goes on, and it's a lot of fun.
5: Are you dishing out that smack talk, Kim?
4: Oh, heck yeah.
2: Tanya and her team are now pushing to include a Tetra Ski event in the 2034 Salt Lake Paralympic Games.
3: There's a heck lot of work to do on this, which is, but no doubt in my mind, this can't happen.
4: To be able to think that someone like me or somebody that's on a ventilator can go to the Paralympics, that's amazing.
2: While Kim dreams about the possibility of Paralympic glory, she's also helping others return to everyday life as a licensed clinical social worker at the hospital.
4: I work specifically with spinal cord injury patients that have life-changing and altering experiences where they are now figuring out life on a whole new level, either from a wheelchair or power wheelchair, whatever it looks like. And I help them figure out that life can still be very meaningful. One of my favorite things is to help them see that life is possible, but then see that light bulb go on back in their eyes when they see, especially working with trails and showing them that being outdoors is still possible. I did have one patient this last summer that struggling quite a bit, actually, and was on a ventilator and didn't think that there was much hope to be able to do much of anything. And with the team of trails and our respiratory therapist, we got him out on a bike. And seeing his, again, the light in his eyes, that's huge for me. But we were able to get him more engaged after that. He participated better in therapy. He got off the ventilator. And I hope now that he is participating in adaptive recreation wherever he is. That's what keeps me going, is being able to see that light come back on and realize that they can still do what they want to do.
2: Just like Kim.
4: I love to mountain bike. Every summer, I spend my summers in the mountains on a mountain bike. I love to wake surf. That's something, I have my own very custom wake surf board that I got from Soulcraft. So love to do that. Sailing, I do the sailing if I can. Last year, I was able to participate and do the Salt Lake Marathon in an adaptive bike. And so,
2: Wow. Never
4: thought in a million years that I'd be able to do a marathon myself, but trails made it possible and they made all the adaptions to the bike that I needed to be able to do that.
2: When Kim left to counsel some of her clients, Tanya brought me down to the hospital's garage. It turned out to be much more than a parking space. It housed a full mechanical shop.
3: You wouldn't expect this at the hospital,
5: no,
3: would you?
5: No, this is amazing.
3: Yeah, so this is actually where all of the parts for the Tetra skis and the sailboats are built. So when we started to develop the Tetra ski with an engineer student, we ended up then hiring that student who now works with us. And you know, his initial student project is now global product.
2: They're even working on a new ski design, the kind of innovation that would make Tanya proud.
3: This is eventually going to be a Tetrified cross-country ski. So we have it on this electric scooter with some adaptive seating that is going to be further developed. It has outriggers on it for stability, and now we're going to start to add the controllers. So this is the next step.
6: I'm not even looking at this like necessarily as work. Like some days I wonder, like, why am I paid for this? This is so fun.
4: One thing I love about Tanya is that she does push you. I have times where I'm like, I don't know that I can be an athlete, and how am I supposed to do this in this condition? And she's like, why not? And how do you say no to that? And with the marathon, I didn't think I would be able to do the marathon, and she has a very creative mind, and she worked with me, and we were able to figure out something that was impossible. And that's what she does with trails. Everything is impossible until it's not with Tanya. So I think she's just, trails would not be the same without her, for sure.
2: This episode was produced by Brandon Thorpe. Music and sound design was provided by Jimmy Call and the BYU Radio post-production team. 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I'm Cleon Wall, and Big Stories is a production of BYU Radio.
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12: The wind was blowing this spring morning as a Red Raider tennis player practiced on Court 3 at Texas Tech's tennis complex. This is a special court. It really doesn't look different from the other courts, but it has a name. Two signs declare it's Luke Siegel Court.
13: It wasn't until this spring that I was comfortable enough to come to the courts.
12: This is Luke's dad, Tim.
13: This was my facility, and I still picture Luke in that umpire's chair on court one, and knowing across the street is the hospital where Luke spent 44 days.
12: Tim Siegel knows a little about tennis. The New York native played collegiately at Arkansas, then professionally, and eventually got into coaching.
13: I began my college career coaching at SMU in 1991-92 for 2 years, and then became the head tennis coach, men's tennis coach here at Texas Tech in January of 1993, where I stayed for 23 years.
12: After leaving Tech, Tim coached teens in middle school and high school. He left the Red Raider program to spend more time with his family, including his four kids. Luke was the youngest and his only boy.
13: People would joke around and say, well, I bet your son won't even love sports because I'm a sports fanatic. Well, Luke was absolutely everything I could ever imagine. He was just sweet and caring and would do anything for anyone else. But in between the lines, baseball or flag football, he was a competitor. And he loved sports so much. The New Orleans Saints, when they would lose a heartbreaking game to the Falcons in the last second, he would tear up. Luke was such a special little boy. He was different than most 7, 8, 9-year-olds. He had a bit of an old soul about him, but he loved being with his dad, and that's something I'll never forget.
12: Tim and Luke were living an idyllic life until July 28, 2015.
13: He was at a friend's house, and they owned a golf cart. I didn't know they owned it, but the golf cart landed on top of Luke's chest. I got a phone call from the father, and he told me that Luke was in an accident. And I, at the time, didn't think it was that bad by the way he made it sound. When I got to the scene of the accident, the ambulance was just leaving and the helicopter was hovering above, and I knew it was very serious. But I just kept thinking to myself, Luke's going to be fine because he was my boy, my hero. He's going to be fine. About 2 minutes into the hospital, my wife and I were taken into a room, and that's when a gentleman said to us that Luke was in cardiac arrest. And at that point, everything changed. And about, I don't know how many minutes later, I woke up with a mask, an oxygen mask. I don't remember much. Everything kind of went south for me. And so I just remember a nurse telling me I need to be strong for my son.
12: The prognosis looked grim. Doctors told Tim that Luke would never speak, open his eyes, or use his limbs again. The young boy was eventually transferred to Cook Children's Medical Center in Fort Worth, where he would spend the rest of the year.
13: Eventually, when we came back, January 6th of 2016, 5 months later, I was Luke's primary caregiver. I spent 24 hours a day with Luke. And I learned, you know, how to change a trach when we were in the hospital. I then learned meds and feeds. I went to every therapy session with Luke. I guess you could say that I was the coach still. I was Luke's father, but I was Luke's coach. I coached him up to do things that we were told he would never do.
12: Luke was nonverbal, but Tim wanted to see if he could communicate with his son.
13: I said to Luke, move your tongue if you think the Saints are going to beat Denver today. He began to move his tongue. I could have lifted a car. I was so ecstatic because he understood me. It started with, Luke, move your tongue. It then became, Luke, can I hear your voice? He would open his mouth, and then occasionally sounds would come out.
14: Can I hear your voice? I know you're trying. Here we go. Here we go. I love you.
13: And I'll never forget when I said, Luke, I love you. I love you. I love you. And then he, in the same amount of time that it would be to say, I love you back.
12: Luke and Tim's days were mainly filled with therapy appointments. At night, it was all about sports.
13: I was sort of the play-by-play person with Luke, telling him about what was going on in the world of football, basketball, baseball. And from that point on, we became one in a way. It was almost a spiritual relationship with Luke.
12: Tim knew he couldn't go back to coaching since he was Luke's primary caregiver, but he was looking for work.
13: I had a friend of mine suggest, why don't you start a nonprofit? And I didn't know the first thing about it, but in January of 2017, I began the Team Luke Foundation. I had a board, I had a vision, but not much else. And in May or June of 2017, I received a phone call from a woman named Rhonda Johnson, who had a nonprofit called Hope for Minds. And that nonprofit was in Austin, and she was there helping a friend whose son had a non-fatal drowning. And so we got together in Austin the very next day, and we realized after about an hour, let's merge. So Team Luke Hope for Minds was formed in January of 2018.
12: The foundation's goal was to help the families of children who suffered traumatic brain injuries.
13: We help families in various ways, from financial support through education.
15: What's it like when you meet with these families for the first time?
13: I tell parents, listen, Luke did this, and Luke did that, and Luke improved here. It gives families hope because no one's brain injury is worse than my son's. And what I also tell parents initially is that neurologists and neurosurgeons, as good as they are, they don't know what the brain can do because when they leave the hospital, we're on our own. And so we have a blueprint, you know, we have a 80-page manual, sort of A to Z, what to expect and what to do, because there was nothing for my son when we left the hospital in Fort Worth. Good luck. And so for me, I learned a lot. I also learned that doctors, although I respect what prognosis they may give you, they don't know what the father and mother can do. They don't know the son, how hard the child's going to fight.
12: Tim and Luke had a good relationship with the football team and its coaches, attending practices when possible. But after the accident, Tim stayed away.
13: Eventually, Cliff Kingsbury, who was coaching then at the time, asked me to come to practice. And Patrick Mahomes spent time with Luke. And since then, Patrick and I have kept in touch. And I'll never forget when he said, Tim, I need the Team Luke Hope for Minds bracelets because I want to wear it on my right wrist every day. And if you see Patrick, State Farm commercials, Head and Shoulder, he's on a million commercials. That bracelet does not come off. And it means so much to me when he's holding up the Super Bowl trophy and you can see plain as day, Team Luke Hope for Minds.
12: Tim and Luke also receive love and support from other athletes.
13: Drew Brees came to Lubbock to do an event, and he came to our house. And I know Luke knew that Drew Brees was with him, and that was one special day for sure. After 6 years, I knew that Luke was going to change the world, that Luke was going to speak, and that Luke was going to do things that we were told he would never do. And so there's no way he's going to get COVID. Middle of August of 21, he got COVID. We took Luke to the hospital, and we were in a room, not even ICU, and then that night I stayed at home, and I got a knock on my bedroom door at 4 a.m. You need to get to the hospital. Luke's in ICU. And I'll never forget this as long as I live. I was driving to the hospital, and I was at a red light, and I heard a voice, and that voice was, you're going to be okay, but Luke's not going to make it. And as I walked into the ICU, the first person that greeted me was the doctor. And she said, I don't know if your son's going to make it. And I said, I know.
12: Luke died on August 21st, 2021.
13: Grief is It's hard to describe the feelings that I have, whether I'm going to the gravesite, whether I'm with my daughters, whether I'm watching a ball game. It just hits me like the waves just come crashing. But I know that I've got a greater cause, and I've got to continue to push forward for Luke, because I'm doing this for Luke, and Luke is speaking through me. So I have bad moments, bad days, bad weeks, but I know that I'm going to keep going because of Luke.
12: The Texas Tech athletics community has made sure they don't forget Luke and what he's meant to them. Luke loved to play baseball, so he's honored at the Red Raiders baseball park, Rip Griffin Stadium.
15: You go into the large amount of stands, but off to the right of those stands is a field. You might even call it a field of dreams. It's dirt in one area and grass in the other area. It's almost like kind of a mini baseball diamond. And in the outfield, there's a sign, and it says the Luke Siegel Sandlot.
13: Luke's favorite number was 3. Coach McGuire, the football coach, does not give out the number 3 anymore. Whoever is the hardest worker, the biggest fighter, the toughest competitor, the entire team votes on who that person is, and they are awarded number 3.
12: Red Raiders linebacker Bryce Ramirez was given the privilege to wear number 3 after coming back from a serious leg injury the year before. And then there is Luke Siegel Court at the tennis complex. Tim finally made it back to Court 3 in 2023.
13: The very last thing Luke and I ever did, we played tennis. And Luke said, "Dad, since you're now the middle school coach, I want to play for you." And so being on a tennis court is even difficult.
15: Was it hard coming today to even do the interview with me?
13: A year ago, it would have been harder. I wouldn't have suggested it probably. But as I said, I think it's special because I do look at Court 3 and I see Luke's name on there, and it makes me feel proud. And so I feel like this is the right place to do an interview. I've even had people tell me who've played on Court 3 that they were inspired and they were motivated more than they ever were. And they were down in the match, but they came back because when they saw the sign, they knew they had to keep fighting because Luke was such a fighter.
12: Thanks again for listening to this segment of Big Stories. 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
22: Welcome to Her Why, where we celebrate the women who make BYU sports great. Today I'm here with BYU women's soccer goalkeeper Peyton Collins. After stepping away from soccer for a year, Peyton's path brought her to BYU and became the Cougars' starting goalkeeper in the 2025 season. Peyton quickly made a name for herself, recording 6 shutouts and becoming the first BYU player to earn Big 12 Goalkeeper of the Week twice in one season. Peyton, thank you so much for being here with me.
23: I'm so excited. Thanks for having me.
22: This is going to be awesome. You've been busy this offseason. You've had a lot going on. You're rehabbing from an ACL injury, as well as getting engaged to BYU football linebacker Isaiah Glasker. Congratulations,
23: Thank
22: by the
23: you.
22: Way.
23: Thank
22: so
23: you
22: fun.
23: So much.
22: Such a fun time of life. Tell us the story of how you got engaged.
23: We were looking at rings a couple weeks before, and I wasn't really picky. He showed me a video of the ring I have, and he was like, "Do you like this?" And I was like, "I love it." And so he got that ring, and we had a family vacation with my family planned in Mexico, like a couple weeks later. And my sister, for the longest time, she's like, I want to do a white night. And Zay told me right after he bought the ring, he's like, I'm going to propose you on white night. And I was like,
0: why would he tell you?
23: So then, like, for...
0: Come on, Isaiah.
23: Then we got closer to it, and he was like, he kept, like, trying to throw me off. He was like, well, actually, I'm not going to propose you on white night anymore. Like, we need to wait longer. I was like, okay. And then he would, like, a couple of days before he left, he was like, the ring didn't get here. Like, I don't have it yet. And I was like, why are you telling me that? Like, it was just... And then, like, the night before, he was packing the night before, and he brought, like, if you saw the pictures, there was, like, marry me set up on the beach, like, mm-hmm. the letters. And he had packed the letters and like a duffel bag. And I was like, he packed the night before we left. And I was like, can I come over and hang out while you pack?
0: Yeah.
23: And he was like, no. And I was like, why can't I come over? I didn't know. I had no idea. So he kept trying to sell it that he wasn't going to do it then. And so then day of in Cancun, my mom was like, okay, we're doing family pictures, white night.
0: Yeah.
23: Like, okay. Not that weird. And then we're like walking out there and the photographer guy like, just keeps taking pictures. He's like, okay, just you two, just me and Isaiah. And I was like, why are you taking more pictures of me and Isaiah than like my mom and dad? And so we took pictures. My best friend, Presley Freeman, on the soccer team was there with us. And then my sister's friend and my brother's friend, who's my cousin too, were all there too. And they weren't in our family pictures. And so they had set everything up on the beach while we went and took pictures like in like a garden. Oh. And so then the picture guy was like, okay, let's go down to the beach and take some pictures. And he was like, hey, you two walk out first. And we walked out and I looked to my right first and there was nothing. And I looked to my left and it was like all set up. So it was super cute.
0: Because did you deep down, you're like, it's happening.
23: Kind of.
0: This is happening.
23: Even before it happened, we walked down to the lobby and like, I kind of thought maybe he would propose, but I didn't know. And the first thing I did as soon as we got in the lobby is I like looked in his pockets, like if there was a ring in there. And there was no ring. So I was like, oh, maybe not.
0: Maybe he's really not.
23: He gave the ring to my brother. So it was really good.
0: That.
23: Yeah, it was
0: That's
23: awesome.
0: Really cute. And in Cancun,
23: It was perfect.
0: You can't beat that.
23: Yeah.
0: What would you say is the best part about dating someone who's a high level athlete like yourself?
23: I think it's been the best thing for me. Like someone that really understands the schedule and the grind and just like goals in like a sports way other than like, cause like to us sports is like, that's our career. Mm-hmm. That's our job right now, especially him. And so someone that really understands, okay, no, this is your job. And like, these are things you need to get done. It's like really nice to just have like no interruptions, no like distractions out of like just a sport. Someone
0: you
23: really
0: don't have
23: understands
0: to explain
23: it.
0: Yourself.
23: No, someone just understands it, and it's so nice.
0: How do you feel like he helps you be the best athlete you can be and the best person, too?
23: Yeah, for sure. I think since dating him, he's really pushed me to, like, focus a lot more on sports because, like, before that, like, I did focus on it, but it wasn't, to me, it wasn't like, oh, this is my job.
0: Mm-hmm.
23: And now it's like, oh, wait, this is my job. This is who I am right now. And I really need to focus on that. And, like, he really shows me, if you put the time in, if you focus on it, like, you can be everything you want. You can do everything you want. So it's really good for me.
0: What's one of the funnest things you guys do together? Because you have to have something outside of the sport, right, that you guys do together. What do you guys like to do?
23: We've been big into golf lately.
0: Okay.
23: So we actually golfed a little bit last summer. Last summer we started putting bets on it. We were like, okay, if I beat you on this hole, you have to buy swig. So we would do that. And now this summer we're kind of back at it. Now it's warm outside. So
0: you pretty
23: it's
0: good?
23: I'm like good some holes and then some holes I'm not as good.
0: That's golf.
23: Yeah.
0: You're never like good. Either really good or you're not good at all.
23: So
0: you're also a Pilates instructor at the Corn Spanish Fork, which is so cool. How did that opportunity come about?
23: I've been doing Pilates for a couple of years. It got big. The soccer team loves Pilates. So as soon as I came in here, like we would go to Pilates, like a bunch of us girls, we'd go to Pilates all the time. And I was like, wait, I really like this. And after I tore my ACL, I couldn't do a lot.
0: Yeah.
23: And so I asked my PT, her name's Mallory. I'm like, when can I start doing Pilates? And I was probably like 2 weeks post-op. And she was like, in a couple weeks. And I was like, really?
0: Wow.
23: So like a month post-op, I was doing Pilates and I was like, I really like this. And then off season kind of gets boring. Things like slow down and you're like, what am I going to do with myself now? And so it happened to be perfect timing. They did like a certification course through the core, And I signed up for it, and I started, it was like a 50-hour course, so I took that, and then I just got lucky. Like, they were like, okay, you guys can come onto our sub list, so they have a sub list, and like, whenever other instructors need a sub, you can kind of sub in for them. But that was only once in a while, like, you would get those opportunities. And then I just got super lucky. The owner and the manager of the core were like, hey, like, we want to give you your own class here. So now I'm teaching full-time. Well, not full-time, but I have my own class. So
0: when the fall comes, the soccer season starts, yeah, are you going to still try to do it on the side? Will you even have time for that?
23: I don't know. I think I could have time for it still, probably once a week. But it's going to be hard because the time's going to change.
0: Yeah.
23: So we'll see what happens. But I would love to still do it in the fall.
0: In another interview, you mentioned that you didn't grow up particularly religious, but you started to turn to God for direction. How did things start to change for you as you started to rely a little more on God in that relationship?
23: That was the craziest thing to me. I didn't grow up religious, but my parents did always instill in us like a big belief in God. There was something more, but I just don't think they wanted all the rules of everything, and they just kind of wanted us to be free to choose. And I think at this point I was just like so lost, and I didn't know what to do. I didn't know what I wanted to do. Yeah. And I just remember I would like pray. I would just pray every night, every morning. And I get like emotional when I talk about this, but it's just like so crazy because I prayed and I prayed. I'm like, what do I do? And like that week, it was that week, and it was like everything, like it was all my answers.
0: Wow.
23: So it was cool.
0: Your former club coach reached out to you,
23: mm-hmm,
0: and asked if you were still interested in playing college soccer. Yeah. How surprised were you to get that text?
23: Well, the initial text was, hey, do you have any interest in playing soccer still?
0: Yeah.
23: And I was kind of like, well, I don't know. It depends where. It depends why.
0: Yeah.
23: Like, I've kind of moved on. It's been a year by now. And there just wasn't much information to the text. And yeah, so I was like, what are you talking about? And so I texted him back and I said, well, where? And I had initially thought UVU because that's where I was going to school. And I'm like, oh, I could probably get in a spot at UVU. And I was like, that's just kind of what I thought. And so I texted him, I said, where? And he responded to me, he said, I can't tell you where. That's when I thought about it some more. I was like, this shouldn't just come to me out of nowhere. And
0: yeah,
23: so I kind of took it in my own hands, and I set up like a highlight film from high school and club, and I sent it to the UVU coaches because I'm like, okay, they're interested.
0: Yeah.
23: I sent it to UVU. They emailed me back. They're like, hey, come in for a physical. Come meet the coaches. Come meet the team. Everything. So I was like, oh, this is so great. And so I texted my old club coach. I was like, hey, I'm going into UVU for like a visit. And he was like, he texted me back and he was like, that's so great. He's like, that's not the school I was talking about. I remember those are the exact words he said. And I was like, what are you talking about? And
0: you're like, then who?
23: Yeah, I said, then who? And then that's when he told me, he's like, it's BYU. And I was just kind of like, what? Like, BYU, like, it's a great program. I'm like, there's no way they just want to come pick up someone that hasn't played in a year, that didn't really have that many offers out of high school. Like, I was just, like, really confused. So then I kind of took it in my own hands then, too, and I sent them my highlight reel. I went and met with them, and then it just kind of got into, like, this huge, like, mess between BYU and UVU. And I remember the UVU coach had called me in for a physical, and I was supposed to go, like, it was, like, a Tuesday, and I was supposed to go Wednesday. But Tuesday, I went and met with Jen and all the coaches here, and I met the team here. And so I told them, I'm like, look, like, this is what happened. I'm kind of in, like, a situation with UVU yeah. right now. And I told them, I said, if this isn't going to work out, that's fine. But I'm like, I kind of want you guys to tell me so I don't blow this opportunity with UVU, because why did this opportunity come up?
0: Right.
23: And so they were still kind of like, we don't know. But they did understand that, and they're like, can you just push your physical back, like, one day at UVU? So I texted them. I'm like, hey, like, some things came up. I can't make it tomorrow. Like, can we just push it back a day? And they were like, yeah, sure. So we pushed it back to Thursday, and then Jen was like, hey, can you come in on Thursday? And I was just like, so I had to push my physical back again. And they're like, yeah, can you push it back again? And I was like, I texted them again. I'm like, Thursday's not going to work. Like, can we do something else? And I was like, Jen, like, I just really hope you guys are being serious.
0: Yeah, because you're like, I'm blowing this other side, so.
23: And so they're like, no, just like push it back a day. We'll talk about things. And so I pushed it back, and they kind of were just like, what's going on? And then right before I went and met with Jen on Thursday, I had to transfer my records from UVU. And so right after I had called to get my records transferred, I get a call from the UVU coach, and he was like, why are you transferring your records? Like, are you talking to BYU? And I was like, yeah, like, I'm about to go in. I'm about to go into this meeting. Like, I was literally about to walk out the door, and I was like, I got to go. And he kind of just kind of, like, tried to talk me out of it, tell me why I need to be at UVU and not BYU. And I was like, look, this is great, and I really hope I'm not blowing this. I don't know what this meeting's about with Jen, but I'm going to go in. Like, I'll let you know how it goes after. And I went into the meeting with Jen. I had my mom and my dad with me. And we went into Jen's office, and all the coaches were in there. And Jen was like, we want to offer you a spot on the team. And my mom was like, is she getting her school paid for? Is this going to happen? Is this going to happen? And Jen was like, yeah. And I remember my dad was sitting on the left side of me on the couch, and he just starts bawling his eyes out. And I was like, I can't look over there because I will start bawling my eyes out. And so I just stared. I was just like staring at Jen, and I was just like, what is happening? And this was all within like 4 days.
0: Oh my gosh.
23: And it was just crazy. And then we went to the BYU Creamery and
0: celebrated. To celebrate. Yeah. What was it that made your dad so emotional in that moment?
23: I think both my parents really knew I didn't want to be done with soccer. I think they both really knew. And they both really saw the potential in me. And they, I put in so much work, and they put in so much work. They put in so much money. They put in so much of their life into my soccer, too. And to just kind of see me, like, leave it like that, they were really frustrated. And so in that moment when they were like, oh, my gosh, she's not done. She's still going to do this. She's going to do it. She, like, it was like I worked my whole life for it. And I think that's why my dad got so emotional, and he was just like, he just lost it. But
0: was everyone so surprised it was BYU?
23: Shocked, because growing up, not LDS, growing up, not really religious at all. Growing up, I was always like, I don't want to go to BYU.
0: Yeah.
23: And then when it turned out to be BYU, everyone was kind of like, what? But it's like, it's seriously been the best thing ever. I couldn't have wished for anything more.
0: We're going to take a quick break, but when we come back, we'll hear more from Peyton on why she chose to play for the Cougars and how she unexpectedly found herself as the starting goalkeeper in 2025. This is Her Why.
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0: To Her Why, I'm Lauren McLean, joined by BYU women's soccer goalkeeper Peyton Collins. Peyton, you've said that coming to BYU has felt like God opened a door you maybe thought was closed to you. So what did this whole experience teach you about patience and timing?
23: Patience was big. Patience was big before I even got here. I took a year off, and then when I came in, I had to be super patient as well because there was Lynette that was playing over me. She was an upperclassman. She was doing great. She did so awesome. And I remember after my first fall here, going into the next year, and I was kind of just like, okay, well, Jen's really big on if that's your spot, that's your spot. And it's your spot till you graduate or until you lose it. And so I was like, okay, well, next year, I guess maybe I'll get some more time. I probably won't. I mean, Lynette's still here. She's still an upperclassman over me. And so it was just more patience at that point. And there was nothing you really could do but just work. I remember the spring came. I got some playtime in the spring. I was so nervous in the spring, too. It was no different than the fall. Well, it was different, but I didn't know. I was just so nervous. But it was fun. Like, I loved the spring. And we went into summer. Workouts started. And I was just kind of like, okay, here we go again.
0: Was it a fresh, were you a little frustrated during that time?
23: I was super frustrated. I mean, I think anyone in that situation. Yeah. I think, especially as a goalkeeper, it's really hard because you don't get subbed. You don't get subbed as a goalkeeper. And so, I mean, if you're not starting, you're not playing. Whereas other positions, if you're not starting, okay, you can get subbed in off the bench. Yeah. You can go in for a couple minutes. But as a goalkeeper, that's one spot. And so I was really frustrated. But there was no reason to take it out on teammates. And there was no reason to take it out on coaches. And I think that's a big lesson I've had to learn here. Because growing up, I was only goalkeeper. Yeah. I was only one that played.
0: Right.
23: And then coming here, I wasn't. And it was a big change. But it's what soccer is. There's usually a second goalkeeper. There's a third. There's a fourth.
0: Yeah.
23: And you just kind of have to deal with that and either wait until it's your turn or, I mean, as bad as it sounds, like, if they mess up, then it's your turn. But that's the nature of sports. Yeah.
0: Yeah.
23: So you don't know if you need to be ready. You don't know if you need to be patient. You don't know. And so it was kind of frustrating to, like, be in that weird in-between area. But I'm sure a lot of people feel like that.
0: Right.
23: So,
0: well, here you are thinking your sophomore season two that Lynette Hernes is coming back again. So you're like, it's going to be the same old story, right? Then she unexpectedly retires from soccer 2 days before fall camp started.
23: It was 2 days, yeah.
0: Where were you when you found out, number one?
23: Because
0: that's crazy.
23: Who was I with? I was picking up someone from the airport. And I get a call from one of my other teammates, Mackenzie Vance, and she was like, did you just hear the news? And this was kind of before it had really dropped. This was right after she had gotten out of a meeting with Jen, and Jen had told the captains, and then the captains told leadership, and Mac was on leadership, and so Mac called me, and she was like, it's your turn. Like, you better step up.
0: Saddle up, partner.
23: And I was like, okay. And I remember I was in the car, and I just started crying. I was just like, it's time. And it was a lot. It was a lot. 2 days before fall camp, I'd gone all summer thinking I wasn't going to play this fall. And then out of nowhere, it was just kind of like, okay, your turn. We start next week. And I was like, okay, I'm ready.
0: Did you have a conversation with Jen or any of the other coaches where they officially were kind of like, okay, Peyton, it's you. Like, we need you. Let's do this.
23: Not that I really remember. I think probably like a run-in at practice or something. But Jen's really big on be ready.
0: Yeah.
23: And when it's your turn, it's your turn. And she expects that out of you. And if she needs to put you in, you better go out and you do good. And that's kind of it.
0: What an interesting thing. Because I'm sure you grew to love Lynette Hernes and you looked up to her.
23: Me and Lynette were great friends.
0: She's a great person.
23: She's awesome.
0: And then it was just kind of so sad, right?
23: It was sad news
0: where you're like, whoa.
23: Yeah, it was like, it was a weird line between this is really sad, she's leaving the team, and then between this is really big for me. And it was a really hard balance to find. And I think it was also a really hard balance to like show like an audience that like, okay, I'm not coming in and like taking this from someone, and I'm not trying to like be this mean person and like step in and like be cocky and stuff, but at the same time, this is my spot now. And it was a weird line, and there was a weird line between, oh, is there problems with Lynette and Peyton, or were they friends, or what happened there?
0: Right.
23: I think it was really weird to an audience as well, but like it was just a weird balance to find.
0: Did you get support from teammates?
23: Yeah,
0: 100%. During that time, like, okay, let's go.
23: Yeah, everyone was like, let's go. And I think a lot of the people on the team, too, are just like Jen. And it's like, when it's your turn, it's your turn. And you're kind of just expected to go out there and do your thing. And no one expects any more, any less. It's just, it's your job. That's what you're here for.
0: You ended up having an amazing season. You were the first Cougar to earn the Big 12 Goalkeeper of the Week award twice in a season. Started 18 games, recorded 6 shutouts, totaled 52 saves. Was there a moment from that 2025 season where you felt grateful that you stayed at BYU and you stuck with it?
23: 100%. I think it was really hard my first year here because I did think I'd have to sit another year, and I did think about, what if I do transfer? But then I kept going back to, why did this opportunity come to me? Like, why am I here? Why would I leave somewhere that came to me like this? And so I stuck through it through the spring. I stuck through it through the summer. And I think that ultimately showed me, like, this is why you stayed here.
0: Yeah. You mentioned that UCLA game where you recorded your first ever shutout. So in the previous game against Cal Poly, you mentioned someone made the comment that you were unproven as a goalie and you hadn't really made a name for yourself. How did that change the way you approached the UCL game and then each game after that season?
23: I think I'm really someone that reads in a lot to what other people say. And my mom tells me, like, don't do that. Everyone around me tells me not to do that. But I just am. It's just who I am. I'm a nosy person. Like, I want to know what everyone else thinks. I want to know what everyone else is doing. It's the same way with the engagement. I wanted to know everything about it. And so I remember, I think it was like an Instagram comment after the Cal Poly game, and someone said something about me, like, not being ready or something. And it, like, it kind of messed up. It messed with me. It messed with me a lot. And it just goes back to, like, okay, you just have to forget about it. They're going to say what they want to say. Nothing I do can change what they're going to say. It's just who they are. It's just what they want to say in the moment. And so by the UCLA game, I had forgotten about the comment. Mm. I really had forgotten about it until you just brought it up.
0: I'm sorry.
23: No, it's okay. I'm totally okay now. But, like, it's you forget about things and you move on, and it's not the truth. And they don't see everything to it. And so.
0: Oh, yeah. That's like, I'm sure Isaiah knows a lot about that, too. Mm-hmm. Like, fans and people are just going to say things, and they have no idea.
23: He's big into telling me not to read into that stuff.
0: Oh,
23: either.
0: Yeah.
23: Yeah.
0: And he's some, like, people use it as motivation.
23: Yeah.
0: Some people are like, I'm not even going to go there.
23: Yeah.
0: So I'm glad you forgot about it. Forget about it again. It didn't happen. You had an incredible season, and you proved so much. Not that you had to prove anything to anybody, right, but yourself. But your 2025 season ended early in the regular season finale against Utah, with a complete ACL tear, MCL, meniscus, and a fractured femur. Is that right?
23: Mm-hmm.
0: Oh, my gosh. And everything it took to finally play in college, have the season you were having, how devastating was it, to have an injury like that?
23: Devastating. So devastating. And I don't know if you've ever torn your ACL or know anyone that has, but you know exactly what it is in the moment. And we can't really figure out if it was that play that completely tore it, or if the play before had something to do with it. The play before, I knew I had tweaked something. I jumped and, like, landed weird, but I wasn't like, that was my ACL.
0: Yeah.
23: I don't know what it was. And then the play after, I drop kicked it and I planted on my left leg and it just buckled in on me. And I was like, I know exactly what that was. And a lot of people say, like, when you do it, you hear a pop, you're, like, in all this pain. I never heard a pop. I was never in any pain. I remember that night I went home and I was, like, walking up the stairs and I was like, I'm fine. And I think I was trying to really tell myself nothing had happened. And I went in for an MRI the next morning at 7 a.m., went back, went to bed. I get a call from our trainer and she was like, do you want to come in? And I was like, nope, you can tell me right now. I knew what it was as soon as she called me. So it was so devastating. It was, like, the worst thing ever. In the moment, it was awful. Like, I was bawling my eyes out, and I remember the Utah doctor had come over, and she checked it. And she was just kind of like, yeah, you tore your ACL. And I was like, you're just going to...
0: In game?
23: Yeah.
0: She said that?
23: I was like, you're just going to, like, break it to me like that? Like, you're not going to say sorry? You're not going to, like, try to be nicer about it? Like, I'm not okay right now. And she was just like, yeah, it's torn. And I was like... And I remember my parents came over from the sideline and they were back there. And then after the game, I'm like, I'm just in no pain. There's just no way. And so I was walking around fine. Like, they gave me crutches and I'm like, I don't need these. And my grandma and grandpa were there and they were like, you didn't do it. Like, I hurt my knee and I know you didn't do it because you're walking around fine.
0: Yeah.
23: And everyone was telling me I didn't do it. And I'm like, I'm not hurt. I didn't do it. And I did.
0: And you did. Oh my gosh. So what was it that helped you get through that time emotionally, mentally, physically?
23: I tell everyone that tearing your ACL is so much more mental than it is physical. And, I mean, and it sucks physically. Like, I got really lucky that I wasn't in a lot of pain, but I know a lot of people are with theirs. But there's ways you can manage that. Like, you can get through the pain, you can do that. But it's so, so mental. And that first month was, I tell everyone, like, I think that was the hardest month, like, of my whole life. And it was just so mental, and it was, like, for the longest time, I was like, why did this happen to me? Why me? Why me? What could I have done different? There's nothing. There's nothing you could have done different. And so just, like, coming to terms with that, and I think still being in season and then being in playoff time was so extremely hard, too, just to kind of, like, have to watch everyone move on without you. So I think once I got through that first month of rehab where I couldn't really do anything, and then once the season got over, I was like, okay, I'm going to be okay.

0: exciting to know, like, I have the opportunity to get my spot back. I have the opportunity to be healthy. Like, I just have to work for it. And it is kind of in my hands at this point. So that excites me a lot.
1: Looking back on your journey, did you think your story would be different than what's playing out today?
0: Yes, I did. I thought I'd be at Arizona. I thought I'd be playing. I thought I would never tear my ACL. Here I am. I'm at BYU. I tore my ACL. Who knows what's going to happen this season? So that's
1: crazy. Your younger self would be like, what?
0: Yeah,
1: How did this happen?
0: It's a crazy story.
1: What are you most grateful for, though, as you look back on how far you've come from that girl in high school, that girl at UVU, and now here at BYU as the starting goalkeeper?
0: I could say I'm so grateful for the support that was around me throughout all of it, like especially my parents, because they didn't ever give up on me. And I think in high school and that year at UVU, I was just so lost and I didn't know what I wanted to do. And I knew what I was doing wasn't what I wanted to do. And it made me sad. I wasn't happy. And so just like seeing where I was then to where I am now is just a completely different person. And like the support I've had in my life and the support I have in my life right now is out of the world. Like, I'm just so grateful for it.
1: I'm here with BYU goalkeeper Peyton Collins. Peyton, you are incredible. I'm excited to see what happens this season, and you're amazing and excited to see where life takes you.
0: Thank you.
1: Thanks for coming
0: on.
1: Thanks
0: so much.
1: Thanks to Anna Burkholder for producing this episode, with senior producer Cleon Wall. Her Why is a production of BYU Radio.

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0: thinking like, wow, I just won the U.S. championship.
1: This is Deep Blue. 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
2: Thanks for tuning in for a new episode of Deep Blue. This is the show where we get to know the person behind the number that you see on the field or the court. These are the true stories of BYU athletes from their own mouths. My guest today, former BYU offensive lineman, Braden Brown. Braden, it's always good to see you. How are you?
3: Great to see you, Jason. It's great to be seen. I'm doing great. Thanks for having me.
2: You know, I get to, it's great to have you on the show, but I get to see you quite a bit around campus and with various teams. I get to see you with football, get to see you a lot with women's basketball. For those that maybe aren't up to date on what you're doing these days, give everybody an update on your status right now. What does your life entail right now?
3: Yeah, that's a great question. So back in, I guess, December of 2022, my family and I had just moved back from Indiana after being there for about 5 years. And a company that I work for currently, Ampelis, was in the process of signing a contract with BYU Athletics. And luckily that happened. And ever since then, I've kind of served as the director of mental health and mental performance for the football team, women's basketball, gymnastics, and swim and dive teams. And it's been honestly my dream job. When people ask me like how I'm enjoying it so far, like I literally tell them this is like my dream job. So I'm just grateful to be here.
2: So the title, as you said, director of football mental health, but you also deal with other teams. What does it exactly entail? We hear mental strength coach, and I think

0: people hear those terms a lot. But what does that entail in terms of duties, things that you do, that kind of stuff?
1: Yeah, so it's kind of broad reaching, right? So I have more of like a clinical mental health background and training. So I'm actually a licensed marriage and family therapist. That's what I got my master's degree in, and then I got my PhD in medical family therapy. So most of my training has been in the clinical mental health space, but a lot of my research and clinical work focus, especially the past 5.5 years, has been pretty exclusively with elite level athletes. But it kind of ranges anywhere from anxiety, depression management, to goal setting, motivation, confidence, focus, things like that. So it's kind of a broad range of things that I deal with the athletes, but it's a lot of fun.
0: This is somewhat of a common thread on a lot of the episodes of the Deep Blue podcast that we've done. I've had Craig Manning on this show. We did an episode with Craig. And one of the things that I've said in multiple episodes is I think in athletics in general, I think the two things that at least in the last decade have really risen to the top, and certainly in terms of things that weren't necessarily focused on that are now, analytics and the focus on mental strength and mental health. Like those two things over the last decade have increasingly become more prominent. Why do you think that is? What has changed that people are much more willing to discuss things of a mental nature, whereas opposed to, you know, 10, 5, honestly, even just a couple of years ago, a lot of people didn't want to talk about it. What has changed?
1: That's a great question. I think that it's kind of multifaceted, but I think the biggest thing is there's just been a greater overall awareness around the issue. So I think that maybe 10, 15 years ago, there wasn't a lot of data collected on mental health specific stuff when it came to NCAA athletics or professional sports. But now the NCAA sends out a survey every single year asking specifically about depression, anxiety, relationship issues. And I think like for 5 years in a row now, the chief medical officer for the NCAA athletics has attributed mental health and relationship problems as being the number one issue for all student athletes. And so when you have kind of the top dog coming out and saying stuff like that, and then you also have the data to support it, I think that, you know, it's something that can't be avoided anymore.
0: When you look back on growing up, you said this is, you can't think of anything better than doing what you're doing right now. When you look back on your life, was there something that you can look back and say, yeah, this has kind of always been there for me? Or did this just sort of, as you got older, you just gravitated towards it? Was there anything in your past or your upbringing that would have led you to this type of work?
1: Yeah, for sure. So there's a couple specific instances. So when I was in high school, I actually went and saw a therapist. She was a psychologist in Salt Lake City, Utah. Shout out Dr. Mattis. Wonderful woman. And kind of initially I was like, you know, I don't know if I want to do this. It's kind of like the typical stigma around mental health, right? I was a three-sport athlete. As I've gotten into this field, I've learned that that's kind of a common theme, especially for male student athletes, is there's usually a higher stigma associated with, you know, having mental health issues or reaching out to somebody. And I found it to actually be really helpful for me, not only as an athlete, but just in my relationships and just how I thought about things and how I just lived in my day-to-day life. And then fast forward a few years to my playing career here at BYU. Yeah, we had Craig Manning, who's a total stud. He'd come talk to us in kind of a team format a couple of times. But I never really worked with anybody individually until my senior year. And it was 3 years too late, because that's something that I always struggled with as an athlete here, was like pretty severe pre-game anxiety. Mm-hmm. I found it to be so helpful. And it honestly was like two conversations with this guy, and it totally changed my perspective and allowed me just to play more freely, allowed me to play with more confidence and not be so worried about certain things and just directing my focus onto other things that were in my control. But then I go on, you know, and once I retire from football because of injuries, that was kind of an interesting moment in my life, because I thought that I would maybe always go into coaching after I was done with my playing career. And then thankfully, I called Coach Mendenhall. I'm on the drive back from St. Louis, and Coach Mendenhall, in his infinite Coach Mendenhall wisdom, he said, I love that you're excited about getting into the coaching field, but why don't you talk to a couple of the GAs to really make sure you know what you're getting yourself into before you take that leap? And so I said, okay, if that's fine. I met with two of the GAs, one of whom was Kelly Papinga, total stud. And then Jason Walker was the other one. They basically said the exact same thing. And I was trying to start a family at the time with my wife, and I was just like, I don't know if getting into the coaching world and, you know, all the hours and moving all over the country before you land somewhere, and then it's kind of like year-to-year job stability. So I'm like, I honestly had no clue what I was going to do. And then it was my wife who suggested going into the therapy world. And in fact, she asked, she said, have you ever thought about like being a therapist? And in my mind, I went to that place of, it's crazy because I did think that's something that I could potentially excel in and do well with, just because of, I've always felt like I have a good ability to relate well with people and just to, I don't know, be personable with people and just listen to people, you know?
0: Yeah.
1: But there was that stigma, like, here I am, this 315-pound offensive lineman going from being like the mean, nasty persona to now like sitting in a room with people talking about feelings and emotions. And so like my initial thought with that suggestion was people are going to think I'm like a creep or a weirdo, you know? But then I thought about it. And I'm like, it's a cool way to still be involved in like the coaching world, but just in a different arena and helping people with the mental side of things and emotional side of things and relationships that play a huge role into performance and how they play in their respective sport.
0: Give everybody an idea of what young Braden Brown was like and your family dynamic, where you grew up and what it was like in the Brown household.
1: Man, I just got done playing a round of golf with my dad, and I was playing with a guy who met my dad here at BYU. They were the student body officers or something, student body presidents and vice president or something together. And that was the comment that the gentleman I was playing with made about my dad. He's like, I met your dad, and he was just like one of the most unique people I'd ever met because he was just so competitive and just like tried his hardest in everything and was kind of like passionate about everything, but he was also just like a very nice, gentle guy. So my dad came here as a baseball player, and he played one season as a pitcher and then went on his mission and then came back home and then decided just to focus on school. But from the time I was probably 4 years old, I'm the second of five in my family. I have an older brother that's 15 months older than me. And we played competitive baseball, basketball, football, any sport you can imagine from the time we were like 4 or 5 years old. And I think that was because my dad kind of had that competitive nature. And so growing up, I was raised in a very competitive environment and a competitive household, but also I was a very big kid. So I don't know if you've seen that clip of Andy Reid when he was doing pass and kick thing.
0: Yes.
1: So I wasn't quite that level, and I still every time I watch that clip, I think it is fake. Like there's just no way, but it's so comical because it's just so bizarre.
0: Yeah.
1: But I was a big kid. Like I was a kid in elementary school. They had to bring in a desk from the middle school because I didn't fit in the elementary school desk. And if you look at my pictures from when I was like third, fourth, fifth, sixth grade, like I was legitimately probably twice the size of most of my classmates. And my mom had to bring my birth certificate to all my football games and basketball games and baseball games. And
0: really?
1: Oh, yeah. Big time.
0: Because you had the other parents like, hey, what's going on here?
1: And I heard it, too. I heard the parents say, like, there's no way this kid's 10. Like, he's the size of the coaches. And I remember, like, I was always so hopeful every year because you have the weigh-ins. And if you're over the weight limit, they put a big X on your helmet. And you can only play offensive line or defensive line. And also you can kick. And so that was the one cool thing I got to do every year in Little League is I was a kicker. And I would just try to kick the crap out of that ball. But so I heard this, and it's like that was also something that actually really affected me. And I think that, going back to what you were asking about, I think that kind of started my journey with, you know, just becoming who I am today is because I was made fun of. I was called fat boy. I was always asked, why are you so big? I heard all the comments from other parents. And I'm just sitting there thinking, like,
0: how can it not affect a person?
1: Like, I don't know any different. Like, it's not my problem, you know? Like, I can't really affect this. And I remember I'd go home and I'd cry to my mom and I'd say, you know, why do I have to be so big? Everyone makes fun of me. And it was hard because, like, my older brother was a total stud athlete, good-looking kid, really smart, and, like, everyone loved him. And I was known as Les Brown's younger brother my whole life. And I was always like, why can't I just be more like Les and more, you know, more athletic and more handsome, whatever else? And it was hard. And so I think for me, that kind of helped me be able to relate to people who go through similar experiences because I didn't want anyone else to feel that way. And so I think that kind of helped, I don't know, develop me into the compassionate, empathic person that I try to be today.
0: We're going to take a quick break. When we come back in, we're going to get into your playing days in high school and then ultimately what led you here to Provo and the BYU football program. 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
0: Cougar fans, we're bringing you an encore episode today from the Deep Blue Archives. I hope you enjoy it. Welcome back to the Deep Blue Podcast. I'm your host, Jason Shepherd. Happy to have former BYU offensive lineman Braden Brown in studio with me today. Always good to talk with Braden. We're going to get into your playing career coming up in just a second. But before the break, we were talking about your upbringing and your family dynamic. And I wanted to ask you about something that certainly had a profound effect on your life when you were very, very young. Tell everybody what happened when you were about 4 or 5 years old.
1: Yeah, so my family was living in Washington State at the time. My dad's actually from Washington, was born and raised there. He was just starting a PhD program in accounting. So my dad kind of paved the path for me to go down the PhD route to kind of finish something that he never ended up finishing because of what happened in Washington. So it was a late night in January. I usually woke up in the middle of the night because I usually get thirsty at night. And so I walked down into our living room, or at least I started to walk down, and I saw, like, you know, a big glare of light. And so I thought, oh, my dad's probably just working late. And then as I walked down the stairs even more, I just saw a bunch of smoke and flames everywhere. And so I ran up into my parents' bedroom. My parents shot out of bed. So I had a 5-year-old brother. My older brother was about 5. My sister was probably about 2.5. And then my second youngest brother, Trevor, was just a little baby. So my parents got all the other siblings. They got out of the house. And in the meantime, I went and hid because I was just a scared little 4-year-old. And they get outside of the house, and my mom looks at my dad and says, "Where's Braden?" And so my dad ran back into the house. At this point, it was fully engulfed in flames. And I remember my dad screaming my name, asking where I am. And I said, "I'm scared." And my dad said, "I'm scared too, but we got to get out of here." I couldn't see anything because there was smoke everywhere. And I just remember hearing like this big bang. And then I kind of like slid towards the front door. And then we get outside of the house and I look up at my dad and he was just completely charred. Like all of his hair was gone. He was black and bloody. And it was a pretty traumatic experience. And I ended up spending about 12 days in the hospital. My dad went to the burn intensive care unit for a little over 3 months. Doctors initially gave him a 30% chance to live. And they didn't let me see him for like a month because he was so swollen and in such bad shape. And they almost had to amputate some of his fingers. They had to do some pretty significant skin grafting. And so I thought my dad died and I thought they were just lying to me.
0: At 4 years old?
1: 4 years old,
0: oh,
1: yeah.
0: Oh my goodness.
1: And so I didn't really realize it at the time, but then as I was going through my master's program and PhD and I was learning more about like mental health conditions and I'm reading through like anxiety disorders and separation anxiety, it dawned on me. I'm like, man, that is something that I struggled with pretty significantly my whole life. I couldn't sleep in my own bed until I was like 12 because I would get panicked every single night. And I realized that I kind of attributed it to that experience with the house fire, like with the significant loss. I could never have sleepovers. I couldn't go on scout camps. And like for me, it was one of those things again where it was embarrassing, but yeah. It was also like very real to me. And so it was hard to kind of navigate. And then as I got older, I actually got a mission call to go to San Juan, Puerto Rico. And I went into the MTC and it was just like panic attacks just like all day long. I couldn't sleep. It was just like I felt like I was having a heart attack. And so I came home early. And that was something that was also really difficult. And that's probably the lowest I've ever been mentally and emotionally, is because it was just like this huge thing.
0: Yeah.
1: And, you know, being a young man in the LDS church and being surrounded by people at BYU, and it's like that's usually the first question is like, well, where'd you go on your mission? Mm-hmm. And then you kind of have to get into like, well, I didn't go. And then it's like, well, why not? And then you have to kind of feel like you have to explain it. Yeah. And some people are like, oh, everyone gets anxiety and, you know, that's not a legitimate excuse and whatever else. So I ended up just like telling people that I did go, you know, because then it just saved the conversation. Yeah. But it was something that affected me pretty significantly for a long time.
0: Well, since you're willing to share that, I will share as well. And this is not something I talk about publicly. In fact, I'm not sure that I have ever talked about it publicly in terms of to masses like this. But I went through the exact same thing, 100%. Now, I did not have anything traumatic like what you talked about at the age of four. But my whole life, I was the way you were in terms of separation anxiety. If there was ever a sleepover, it needed to be at my house. I was not comfortable. I would go through panic attacks very, very often. And then when I got my mission call to Cleveland, Ohio, when I left and went, the panic and the stress and the anxiety was so severe, I was giving myself ulcers. Mm-hmm. And basically, I had to just ultimately make the decision to either stay and deal with it or go home. And I wasn't doing anybody any good,
1: Yeah. Myself
0: included, staying out. And so I decided to come home. And to this very second that I'm talking with you, it has affected me and still does to this day. I still feel like a failure. I still feel like, why couldn't I do it? You know, what's wrong with me that I couldn't do it?
1: Yeah.
0: I did what I could, but it's real. That is a very real thing. I think also the thing that was the biggest concern was that when people come home from their mission early, what's what most people think? Oh, what did they do?
1: Yeah.
0: And it wasn't a case of that.
1: Yeah.
0: And I didn't want people thinking that. I'm like, if you have a question, ask me. I'll tell you. Now, nobody did. And quite frankly, I was embarrassed and didn't really want to tell anybody either. Sure. But I'd rather be able to tell them than think that I had done something wrong that sent me home.
1: Yeah.
0: So it's very, very real. Like I said, it still affects me to this day. The coming home and not being able and still feeling like a failure. To this day, I still feel like a failure.
1: Yeah. No, I'm glad that we can have this conversation because I feel like it's something that there needs to be more attention brought to it, because you think about like if it was a physical condition, right? Something that you can actually see and something that there's proof of, then like there's usually not a lot of questions about it, right? It's like, oh, it makes sense. Like, you know, the guy has some sort of like medical condition that affects his ability to serve, you know, the way that he needs to be able to, right? But when it comes to the mental health stuff and you can't really see it, then all of a sudden it becomes like this taboo, like kind of questioning, like, really, are you really dealing with that? Are you just being soft or being weak? And so I think it is kind of tricky.
0: Yeah, it's real. I don't really know how to transition from that conversation to football. So we'll just do it very awkwardly and jump into your football career. So through high school, was college always an option for you in order in terms of playing? At what point did you realize that this was going to be something you were going to be able to take to the next level?
1: I think it really probably started my freshman year at Judge Memorial. So I went to Judge Memorial for 3.5 years. I played 3 football seasons there, and I had the opportunity to start on the offensive and defensive side of the football as a freshman at Judge. And I think that my coaches there were kind of like, hey, if this is something that you want to get serious about, like you have the size, you have the ability, like you could be a Division I football player. And that's something from the time I was 8 years old, 10 years old, you write down, what do you want to be when you grow up? It's like, I want to be a professional football player. So it's something that I always kind of wanted to do. But then this became a common theme in my life, even when I got here, is I just didn't really believe in myself or think that I could do it. But I was surrounded with a lot of great coaches and a lot of people in my corner, family members, et cetera, that believed in me. So that's kind of when I first knew it. And then basketball was actually always my favorite sport. So then I realized, like, as a basketball player, I'm going to be a 4 or 5. I'm a 6'6" white guy. I can't jump out of the gym. And unless you're Foose, you know, yeah. You don't really play 4 or 5 at 6'6" at D1 level. So that's when I really started to realize, like, okay, football is probably where I have the greatest ceiling. But I still played 3 sports in high school, and I'm grateful that I did. But football was always kind of like I knew that I was probably going to have a legitimate shot to play at the D1 level.
0: So you go through your BYU career, and then after your senior year, you do get an opportunity in the NFL, and you actually get an invite to the combine, which is certainly a good sign. What was that last year, and then going into that offseason, knowing that the NFL was a possibility for you?
1: It was kind of a full circle moment, because it was like from the time I was 8, being a professional football player is what I always wrote down as my life goal. And now I'm to the point where I'm like, I actually have a legitimate shot. Like, I'm getting to the NFL combine. Not a lot of guys get that opportunity. And so, you know, maybe a draft pick at the very least, maybe picked up as an undrafted free agent. And so it was kind of a cool moment. The only thing that was unfortunate about it is, like, my body at the time was just a train wreck. I had back issues, hip flexor issues, shoulder issues, ankle issues. And it's like, it's common for guys who play 4 or 5 years of college football to come out not all in one piece, right? But I remember very vividly sitting at the combine, having a one-on-one conversation with the coach, and they're asking about my back, and like I literally can't sit down in a seat for more than like 30 minutes without my back just writhing in pain. And he's like, how's your back been lately? Any issues? And I'm like, no, I'm good. You know, because it's like once you get that opportunity,
0: yeah, you don't
1: and you're
0: want
1: on
0: to
1: the
0: have
1: big stage,
0: sled through your fingers.
1: Like, I've played through it for 4 years. Like, I'm not going to, what's one more week, you know, until I get my chance. But so, like, when I reflect on that phase of my life, I wish I could have just been a little bit healthier physically to see if I could have had a chance. But throughout OTAs and mini camps, like, my back was kind of a train wreck. And so it was just, I'm glad I got the opportunity, because I probably would have wondered what if I didn't. But I wish it would have been, you know, a healthier version of me that got the opportunity.
0: Well, you touched on this a little bit earlier, but you signed a free agent deal with the then St. Louis Rams.
1: Yeah.
0: What did that mean to you? I understand everybody wants to be drafted, but you signed a deal with an NFL team. That had to have been an unbelievable moment for you.
1: That was really cool. And it was also a little awkward, too, because I go into the locker room and Sam Bradford's our quarterback, and, you know, the whole Sam Bradford BYU beef.
0: Yeah.
1: So that was kind of awkward. I don't even know if he ever actually knew that I was on the team.
0: Speaking of 2009.
1: Yeah. Yeah, that was a big-time game. That was probably my second. Getting that, my second favorite memory of a football game was getting that win against Oklahoma. That was a big time win.
0: Yes, it was.
1: But yeah, walking into a film room and onto the field with guys like Jake Long, and it's like, holy cow, this is a former first round, like, number one overall draft pick. And then you learn really quickly, like, why that is the case, because the guy's just a freak of nature and fast and athletic and agile and strong and whatever else. But it was a cool moment for sure.
0: So you mentioned that because of the injuries, it just never allowed you to do what you wanted to do, and ultimately you decided to make the decision to leave. Was this decision, even though you had the health problems, was it an easy decision, or was it still really hard to say goodbye to something that had meant so much to you for so long?
1: Yeah, it was a difficult decision for sure. Because the reality is, I could have come back and tried to keep playing. That's what my surgeon told me. He's like, you know, guys come back from the surgery and play, but it's just a matter of quality of life and you know, what you want your life to look like when you're 40 and 50. And at that point, I was in such a rough place physically and mentally that I'm like, I want to be over it. But then there was a long time for that year after. Like, it was hard for me to even watch football. I'd always watched BYU, but it was hard for me to, outside of BYU football games, it was really hard for me to have any involvement with the game, just because it was kind of like something that was a part of my life from the time I was 7 up until 25 years old. Now it's just like gone. It was kind of an interesting moment.
0: How much does it help to be in the position, though, that you are now, back at BYU, a place that you know and you love, working with athletes, doing what you love in terms of the field that you've chosen? It really does kind of feel like the best of both worlds for you.
1: 100%. I seriously feel so blessed and so grateful to be able to work here at BYU, especially kind of on the mental side of things, because it's something that I went through and struggled with significantly. And I feel like it's, in a way, giving back and helping people, you know, and not making it about me, but just understanding that's a huge part of it, and feeling like I can make a difference, even if it's just with one athlete, is kind of my mission.
0: Do you feel like you have earned maybe more respect from some of the players because they know that you've been through what they've been through in terms of specifically here at BYU?
1: I think that definitely helps. I think the fact that I kind of, you know, walked the walk, so to speak, even though it's so much different nowadays. Yeah. But I do think that that does give me some credibility because it's kind of like, and I've heard this a lot of times, like, you get it, like, you were a student athlete, or you get it, like, you know, you were kind of in the thick of it. And I think it does help me kind of understand the headspace that they can get into, like, during winter conditioning and spring ball and fall camp, and kind of just when things become a grind and you got to kind of dig deep and remember your why. And I feel like if I hadn't had those experiences, I probably wouldn't be able to connect with them as deeply on that level. So I definitely think that it does have its benefits.
0: All right, Braden, last question before we wrap things up. What's the future hold for you, do you think? What's the next 5-10 years look like in your mind?
1: I hope that it involves exactly what I'm doing right now. I hope that the company that I work for, Ampelis, can continue to work with BYU Athletics, and that I can be kind of boots on the ground helping with as many student athletes as I possibly can. And not just the student athletes, but also coaching staff, support staff, because they also play a huge role in it. But I would love to just be right here doing exactly what I'm doing.
0: That's what we like to hear. Thank you so much for being willing to do this. Thank you for sharing a lot of personal things today. I know that it's helped me. I'm sure that there are a lot of people listening to this podcast that it's probably helped them as well. Thanks for doing this. I really appreciate it. I hope you enjoyed it.
1: Yeah, thank you so much. It's been great.
0: All right. Thanks once again to my guest, Braden Brown. My name is Jason Shepherd. Josh Bergstrom and Ben Hall produced this episode. Deep Blue's senior producer is Cleon Wall. 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
12: 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Today's guests are Byron Rex and his sons Preston and Isaac, all who have each played a role in building a powerful football legacy at BYU. Byron laid the foundation as a Cougar playing in 1986 as a freshman, and then from 89 to 92... Decades later, his sons Preston and Isaac have carried the legacy forward, Isaac playing from 2019 to 2023, and Preston started in 2022 and will be entering his senior season this fall. Together, their journeys tell a story of faith, family, and what it means to represent BYU across generations. Guys, thank you so much for being here with me.
13: Thanks for having us.
14: Thank you, Lauren, for having us.
12: Yeah,
14: thank you, Lauren.
12: It's been a long time coming, so I'm glad we get to do this. Let's get an update about what the three of you are up to now in life. Byron, let's start with you.
13: Well, nothing's changed for me over the last 20 years, it feels like. Just raising boys, but we're from San Clemente, California. We moved here, I think, 2007, if I remember correctly, with Isaac. I think it was a fourth grader or third grader. We came from Atlanta. Preston was just starting school, and then our youngest, Xander, was, I think, 2 years old at the time, 1 or 2 years old. So We've been here in San Clemente and raising boys. It's been a great place. It's fun to see the gospel grow in this area. We've had a couple employers, Dealer Socket with Jonathan Ord, another legacy family of football from BYU, built a company here, hired a bunch of LDS folks, and then the word spread. And we've been blessed to be in a great part of Heavenly Father's vineyard, so to say, and watch the gospel grow in this area and then raise our three boys. And we've had extended family around here as well. But and now we have two grandchildren. Isaac has two kids with Luca and Eliza, and we're love being grandparents, my wife Amy and I. Yeah, that's the update for us.
12: That's got to be a big change, becoming grandparents. That's a big milestone. And Isaac, you're a parent now of two kids. That's got to be a little surreal. What are you up to now in life?
15: Not sleeping, working, and just kind of a boring life. Just kidding. No, it's a dude, having two kids is the best thing ever. It's awesome. Now I'm working with PAX. I'm sure if you've watched any BYU game, you've seen the PAX logo everywhere. So amazing company. Yep. My wife, Lexi's killing it. We're out here in the Bay Area. So we just had Chase Roberts over the other day. He's out here training. Matt, I work with Matt Hadley, if you remember that name. Craig Bills is my boss. Matt Bushman, Harris LeChance all work for the same company. Like, we're all just kind of doing our thing out here, you know, in California, trying to make a little bit of money, help out some patients. So it's been a really good experience so far. And so I couldn't be more grateful for where BYU set me up with life after football, but also with football.
12: You can't, it's got to be a little bit of a different pace going from football to working with a lot of old people, I would assume. A little bit of a different pace of life.
15: Yeah, probably the biggest different change in pace in anyone's career path. But it is, it's great because I work with a lot of other, you know, ex-athletes that we're all just trying to do our thing, you know, and provide for our families. And well, I have something to talk to my boys about, you know. So we actually made a group chat yesterday. Aiden Robbins is doing this down in South Carolina. Talmadge wow. Gunther is in Arizona. You know, we got a ton of just ex-BYU athletes that are kind of all working the same job, and we're just trying to figure it out, you know, after being on the gridiron together. So it's definitely, yeah, it's tough. I'm not going to lie. We all miss playing football, and but, you know, at least we're doing something. We got something to relate with each other on.
12: Absolutely. I love that you guys get to do that together. I think that's really cool because at some point, everyone's got to stop playing football, whether it's in several years from now or right now, it's going to happen, right? We just talked to the Collies about that same thing, how difficult that transition is no matter when you have to make it. Preston, let's talk to you. You just finished an incredible football season, 12 wins. You're about to head into spring camp. What's life like for you right now?
16: I'm just trying to dodge having a real job as long as I can. I see Isaac with his two kids, you know, and that's awesome. Great for him. But I'm going to play football as long as I can. So we're just in our winter workouts right now with Coach Phyllis. You know, he's running the show. I'm in my last semester in the business school at BYU. About to get my bachelor's in business management from the Marriott School. So, you know, every 3:30, I'm just, you know, going as hard as I can with Coach Phyllis in the weight room and just prepping everything for spring ball. It starts in March.
12: Good for you. That is a job, by the way. You can't sell yourself short. That's an incredibly hard job that you're doing right now. Byron, so you have three boys, is that right? Three boys in the family?
13: Correct. That's all we have, three boys, yeah. I'm not sure who's going to take care of me when I get older, so I got one great daughter-in-law. Possibly another great one on the way. So I need great daughter-in-laws because no one's taking care of me when I get old.
12: Well, hey, Isaac knows a place. Isaac knows several places that could take good care of you. Right, Isaac?
13: Isaac's got a spot for
15: me. If you have Medicare, we'll take you.
13: Yeah, but... yeah, exactly. I'd rather be on a couch, on his couch than I would to be in maybe one of his beds. So anyway, no, it's all good. Isaac, but yes, three boys. We have three boys.
12: What an upbringing to have three boys, fairly close in age. Isaac, how competitive were you and Preston and your younger brother when you guys were growing up?
15: Oh, I was the biggest jerk to Preston in the entire world. I feel horrible, actually, nowadays, but I think I made him tough. And so we had a basketball court growing up, and I'm pretty sure every single day after school we'd go hoop in the backyard or playing football. And I was always bigger than Preston, I can't lie, but he was always a lot tougher, quicker. And he got to the point where he was starting to beat me in one-on-one in the backyard. And I was just getting frustrated, and I'd have to resort to my, you know, say my strong physical appearance in order to beat him in some areas. But he eventually caught up to me and started, you know, getting a lot better than me in some areas. And we just would end up, you know, fighting, slapping each other, just the normal, you know, brotherly love. And we still do it to this day. Whenever we hang out with each other, whether it's we're singing karaoke, whether we're playing stupid games, we're competing with each other. And that's what you got to do as brothers. There's nothing better than hanging out, competing with your brother, you know. And so, you know, I got a son. I hope he has younger brothers one day. He has a younger sister. But when you're competitive with your siblings, it makes life a little bit more fun. So I'm grateful that I had a younger brother that I got to hang out with and you know, be competitive with and play sports with and eventually, you know, be on the same team with for 2 years at BYU. It was such a fun experience.
12: Yeah, and I want to get into that. And it really is true. If you have a younger sibling, especially that's kind of creeping up on you, it pushes you to be the best you can, that's for sure. Preston, now that you guys are a little older, Isaac mentioned it a little bit, but I'm sure the sibling rivalry and competitiveness is alive and well. So what does that look like now? Do you guys go golfing? Do you play pickleball? What are some of the things you compete in now?
16: We're a big basketball family. You know, if any of us were a little taller, like Isaac, then if I was 6'6", you would see me on the basketball court for sure. we're also spike ball people. You guys like, you know, spike ballers, right?
12: Yeah.
16: It's the perfect beach game. And, you know, we live in San Clemente. So every time, you know, it's rare, we can get together, we go to the beach and play spike ball. I'm usually teamed up with Isaac's wife, Lexi, actually. And then, you know, it's tough to get a win, but, you know, a lot of smack talk. It doesn't end in tears anymore, which is good. You know, growing up in the backyard, it was usually I would score a point and then Isaac would bully me. He'd push me over. I'd throw the ball as hard as I can at him. Then he hits me or he gets physical with me. And then I'm crying to mom. And then I run to mom, you know, and he gets in trouble. And then I took all that frustration out on Xander, our little brother. So, you know, whatever we're doing, just like Isaac said, we sing a lot of karaoke. We play spike ball. We're not huge pickleball players, but it's always competitive, but it's always a great time as well, you know, just knowing that we love each other and it's all in good fun.
12: The tears at least don't flow in front of each other now. Maybe behind, you know, when you go home.
16: Maybe.
12: But at least you're not running to your mom now. So fun. What a fun family. For a lot of fans, as you guys know, BYU football is life, and the Rex name is one that gets people really excited. Like when you see the Rex name on the back of Preston's jersey when he gets put in as running back in the Arizona game, there's a sense of, oh, it's a Rex. We got this. We're going to be good. Byron, what has it meant to you to watch your boys follow a path that once meant so much to you yourself?
13: Oof, that's a that's a great question. And brings back a lot of memories. For sure. It just meant so much. I've said this before and been lucky enough to do some different work with Dave and some of the other guys, you know, at BYU. But it was the way I learned so much from Lavelle, Coach Chow, and that group, and just became, you know, before you used to go to BYU as a true freshman out of high school before you went on a mission, because you went on a mission in 19. So between that freshman, and I only went for a semester, and my mission, like, I really grew up. I have a wonderful dad, taught me the gospel, and I needed just to implement it on my own. And those are the two places where it was implemented, what my dad taught me. And so I just followed essentially that same path. And so it meant a lot. We chose football as a way to teach eternal principles of the gospel of, you know, getting knocked down, getting back up, right? Being a great teammate, great husband, great, you know, father. you know, just all the things, being smart, right? You have to be super intelligent to play this game. All of those things, physically, you know, fit, all the things that come with it. And I'm grateful to Isaac. So Isaac's the oldest of three, which everybody knows. But the reality is he's the oldest of 26 grandchildren on my side and several more on my wife's side, all of which are still coming along. So my youngest son, Xander, is on his mission in Dallas right now, serving the Lord. And then when he gets back, he'll play. And then I just had a nephew who is my brother's younger son, Jackson Rex, who was just offered from BYU. So I assume, you know, he'll play at BYU too. So the Rex name sort of continues on. Little did I know when I was an 18-year-old freshman in the dorms at Helaman Halls that all this would, you know, go around and around again. But I'm eternally grateful, literally, for what BYU specifically, as well as the football program, taught me as a young man growing up.
12: Isaac, when you were playing at BYU, how often did you rely on your dad for advice and encouragement, since it's something that he'd done before?
15: Oh, every day, man. It was, it's crazy when you're on the field with your brother and you got your dad who knows what it's like to be on the field. They're with you through the good and the bad, you know, and football is such a up and down game. You know, I could think of so many times where I had so many great experiences playing football. You know, I remember it was, you know, I broke the touchdown record. It was like a 40-year record. I was so happy. You know, and then I get to go to the sidelines and my brother's waiting there for me and like consoling or, you know, hugging me, hanging out with me, you know, couldn't be more happy for me. And, you know, stuff like that, you know, you can't replicate anywhere else.
12: Preston, you got to be on the same team as your older brother for a couple of years. How did he help you get your feet under you and to kind of teach you the ropes when you got to BYU?
16: Yeah, so when I came to BYU, I started off as a free safety. I was recruited and came in, played a little bit, you know, in the secondary. So Isaac and I, we didn't get a ton of, you know, one-on-one time. We didn't get to communicate or interact very much at practice, just on a day-to-day basis. But I could tell that the example was there. You know, Isaac was doing this thing over on the offense. And that's what I'm very grateful for, is that Isaac just set the example of me, you know, working hard, you know, trusting the coaches, the process, and letting the success, you know, speak for itself. So Isaac, you know, he wasn't a rah-rah guy. We left that to Tyler Batty when I first came. Isaac, you know, he would just ball out, and it was something that was very important for me to learn, you know, to just watch how Isaac worked hard and, you know, he trusted his coaches. He worked on his techniques, his, you know, everything that comes with being a tight end. It was good for me to just learn and just to watch, you know, more than anything.
12: I think you guys were on BYU Sports Nation back in like 2022, and you were talking to Jeremy Spencer about having a family group text called The Clown Show. I'm curious if that is still a thing, if it's still named that, or if it's shifted a little bit over the years.
16: This is the head clown right here.
13: Yeah, we were. I think my daughter-in-law Lexi, Isaac's wife, she helped create it. But no, it is still the clown show. In fact, Xander's been on his mission since July, and he was on it forever. And then somehow it got a little bit mixed up. So now it's the new clown show. But yes, it is the clown show, and I don't see it changing anytime soon. So we'll just add Xander back in, and Lexi obviously has been added in. And then, if, you know, we have Preston has a really good friend named Ray that we like her a lot. And whoever gets added into the Rex clan is part of the clown show. So, yeah, it's just a funny way to look at life. And football teaches you a lot about life. Preston said it, you know, we're all here together just working to get along and make life better so we can be families forever.
12: We're going to take a quick break. And when we come back, we'll talk more about adversity, faith, and how football fits into the bigger picture of family and resilience. This is Royal Legacy.
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12: Welcome back to Royal Legacy. I'm Lauren McLean here with BYU football family Byron Rex and his sons Isaac and Preston. But I love that you mentioned all the sports you guys played growing up, because that is getting more and more rare. You guys, I think, played football, basketball, baseball, and track. Preston, I know you also play piano. Is that right?
16: Yes.
12: How good are you at piano?
16: I play a little bit of piano.
13: He's good. Don't let him. This is all his mom. Amy taught him well and made sure he took lessons. And Preston, I'm gonna. All I know is this: when Bear and Tiger ask you to be in their band because they've seen Preston play, you know you're good. So there you go. That's the latest.
16: It was the Arizona game. We stayed in a really nice hotel in Tucson. It's like a JW Marriott. It was like this giant resort, and there was a big grand piano in there. So I, you know, like, I don't know who's watching. I don't know who's around, you know, but like, you know, let me show everyone what I got for a sec. The Tiger comes up and he offered me a scholarship to their band. So that was,
12: did you accept?
16: Highlight of any, I actually didn't know. I was the ward pianist in a couple areas on my mission, but it's not like I can sight read. I'm not very good at sight reading anymore. I haven't taken lessons, you know, since like probably my sophomore year of high school. But, you know, if I had a Saturday night after we got home, you know, just to practice the hymns, then I could play it in the ward. So yeah, I play a little bit of piano here and there.
12: That's impressive. What do you like about having other interests and talents outside of football? Because I think that's important.
16: Yeah, I think it's important as well. You know, I think it's a cool thing to be well-rounded in life. You know, football ends for everyone at some point or another. You know, hopefully you can play as long as your body allows, but football is just going to end, you know, so it's important that you take advantage of life in general. You know, I think Isaac and my dad have been a great example of that for me. So, you know, whenever I have some free time, I like to devote a lot of it to, you know, getting extra work. Whether it's in the film room, in the weight room, you know, but you always have a little bit of time on your hands, you know. I think it's good to be well-rounded in life, you know, just, you know, preparing for the future when football ends.
12: Absolutely. Obviously, football was the sport that prevailed. And Byron, I feel like it's maybe not every dad's dream, but a lot of dad's dreams that love sports, to have these boys that end up loving sports just like you do, and that's kind of miraculous, because they can come out however they are. I have two boys of my own, completely different personalities, so the fact that you had these boys that love sports and want to follow in your footsteps, what point did you realize that Isaac and Preston were good enough to continue to pursue this at the next level?
13: Ooh, that's a good question. It's an insult to any of these players to say, oh my gosh, he's so naturally gifted, or oh my gosh, he was born that way, or yeah, God blessed him that way, or it's amazing that, you know, he had that blessing of X. Like, these kids work so hard from such a young age and, you know, just put their dreams out there. And obviously, it's awesome when it's part of your dream or you could really help facilitate it along the way. If Preston's dream was piano and that's all he wanted to do, certainly Amy and I would have supported him 100% in that, or whatever the kids wanted to pursue. But It happened to be something that I knew something about, could help them along the way and sort of push them along or steer them in a direction to say, hey, if you really want to do this, this is what you need to do, or this is will help you. So yes, a dream is the understatement of the day, but it is also a way to connect. And there would have been other ways to connect, right? We connect in the gospel, certainly. Isaac and I connect as a parent. Preston and I connect on all different things, but it is still Monday night. Was it Monday night? What night was it? Arizona versus BYU. The clown show fires up and it starts with who's watching the game, because somebody might be recording it. Somebody might be doing something else. Sometimes Isaac's like at Young Men's and I'm in a, you know, Bishopric meeting or something like that. And all of a sudden it's like, okay, who's watching? And then people chime in, I'm in. And then it's just, and then it's just, we're like, we were teenagers and kids again, watching a BYU game on TV and commenting on how we would have done this better or that better, and just reliving, you know, the day. So no matter what it is, connecting with your kids, obviously, and for dads, boys, there's a special bond and relationship there. My wife was 100% supportive, chimes in on all the stuff too, sends articles about, you know, great things. But yeah, it's certainly a dream. And I knew that the boys wanted that dream and wanted to work hard towards it. And then it was up to them at that point. And then, you know, they got their mom's athletic ability. So off they went. So very simple from there.
12: Preston, football comes with a lot of pressure, expectations, and setbacks. As you know, how do you try and maintain a balance in your life to not let that overtake you and become who you are?
16: Yeah, that's a great question. I think that my upbringing in San Clemente, California, actually helps me really deal with, you know, the ups and downs of football. You know, when you grow up surfing, you know, you kind of take on the mentality of a surfer, you know, and that's something that Coach Hill, before he, you know, took the other job, he would explain to us, like, hey, just be a surfer. You know, when a surfer catches the wave, you know, he experiences the peak and the lows and the crashes. But the wave isn't beautiful because you rode it or it lasts forever. It's awesome because it happened, and you get to do that over and over again. So that's something that, you know, just growing up, it's been instilled with me, you know, with my dad and Isaac, just to enjoy the moment. I think just being where your feet are, you know, it makes you grateful for everything, the ups and downs, because, you know, that clash between the two is really just a beautiful thing. So
12: I think that's beautiful advice. Take on the mentality of a surfer and you're going to be okay. I like that a lot. Preston, how did watching Isaac go through his injuries and setbacks and be able to bounce back the way, just even in life, how has that affected you and how you approach football?
16: Yeah, I mean, football is not a contact sport. Football is a collision sport. You know, basketball is a contact sport if you play it right. So, you know, it really is a risk. You know, there's no avoiding that. That's the truth about football. It's a risk on your body. It takes a toll for sure. You know, I kind of mentioned this earlier. I think Isaac going through that injury, you know, it was a good example to me. And I tore my ACL two seasons ago as well. So I kind of got a glimpse of what Isaac had to go through. It just helps you to enjoy the present moment. You know, you never know, you know, how your body will treat you. Sometimes football is just like the girlfriend that doesn't love you back. You know, you just give it so much and you don't get anything in return. And that's okay. You know, I think Isaac was a great example of resilience and just enjoying where you're at, because you never know what's going to happen. And, you know, that's the risk that you take when you play football. So Isaac had a great attitude about it. He was a great example to me. And I was just so proud as a little brother, like, it's my older brother, man. Seeing him break the records, man, it was an emotional time for us as a family. And it was, you know, it all ended up working out, which was great. And then that's a great lesson to learn as well. You know, Isaac, when you work hard, you're resilient, you push through, it all worked out in the end. So Isaac was a great example to me in that regard.
12: Byron, down the line, what do you hope people remember about the Rex family story? As you hear your sons talk about their experience and the things they've been through, what do you hope people remember about it? And it's like you mentioned, it's also continuing. It's going to continue. But what's your hope for that?
13: No, great question. I really hope that, and I know this about Isaac and Preston already, and the same thing goes for Xander, my youngest, my nephew, Jackson, everyone. I just, like so many people at BYU, you mentioned the Gafusis. We love them. We love the Collies. We love all these families that you've had on. I hope that they always take pride in their last name. And I hope that people always remember them as just

0: of setting a culture of love that will last a lifetime, and my guess is even past this life, right? And I could go down the list. I just mentioned a few names of people that you've had on this list that we know well and love and try to emulate because of the friendships that we made, the love that we share with them, the common bond of football and BYU, that will last certainly throughout this lifetime and probably well into the next one or wherever we go because those things last forever. That's the legacy, I hope. The football plays and players come and go. They remember them. They don't remember them. That's not any part of it. It's just about, football and friends and family that you make along the way.
1: That's the perfect way to end this. I'm here with Byron Isaac and Preston Rex. You guys, thank you so much for taking the time. I know you're so busy. I appreciate you coming on and sharing your story. You guys are amazing. Thanks again.
0: Thanks, Lauren. We appreciate you. Thank you so much.
1: Thanks to Christy Solomon for producing this episode with senior producer Terry South. Royal Legacy is a production of BYU Broadcasting. 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
10: BBC News with Eileen McHugh. After another night when Ukraine's air defences failed to shoot down a single incoming Russian ballistic missile, President Zelensky has made an impassioned plea to Ukraine's allies to send more interceptors and urgently. Here's our Global Affairs reporter, Sasha Schlichter.
11: Normally, Ukraine would be getting a steady trickle of air defence interceptors from America, just enough to shoot down sufficient numbers of ballistic missiles to discourage Moscow from launching barrages of the costly weapons. But now, Washington's own stocks are badly depleted due to the Iran war, leaving Kiev and other cities exposed. So, on Saturday, on a visit to Belgrade, President Zelensky issued another cry for help. While acknowledging the steadfast support from allies such as Germany and Poland, he said they had stocks of air defence missiles they could share.
10: Ukraine says it did not deliberately send a drone into Bulgarian territory, where it crashed near a strategic gas pipeline. A foreign ministry spokesman said both sides were in close contact to clarify the circumstances. The drone flew over Romania and crashed into a sunflower field 100 metres inside Bulgaria. A man has joined Iran in saying their negotiations over new arrangements for the Strait of Hormuz have been positive and constructive. But the Omani Foreign Ministry warned against attacks on ships using the waterway, saying they broke international law and threatened regional security. Sebastian Usher reports.
12: For several days, both Tehran and Washington have been talking.

0: Welcome to The Lisa Show, where we take a good look at life. Hi, it's Lisa. This is the last episode in our caregiving series, and it came about in an unexpected way. Something interesting that happened over the course of the 30 or so interviews we did for this series. My original plan for this season did not include an episode about how caregiving affects spirituality. My own experience with that felt sort of woven into all the other aspects of caregiving that we've already talked about. How to ask for help, changing relationships, loneliness, community, etc. And on top of that, while I'm sure you know by now that I'm a believer, we don't usually address faith on The Lisa Show head on as a topic or an episode. Our guests and listeners come from all walks of life, and that's certainly true in this season as well. Although I love talking about my faith, I recognize that it makes a lot of people uncomfortable, so I'm mindful about it and I try to keep it universal. And then, as I talked with our guests this season about our stories and our journeys in caregiving, I can't untangle my spirituality from my own journey, so it came up occasionally that I'm a woman of faith, or I mentioned that caregiving impacted my spiritual life, and I was surprised by the response. People had a lot to say and gave me feedback that they wished more of us would talk about this, even when we have very different beliefs. I started to realize that caregiving and spirituality weren't just inseparable for me. A lot of people are having this experience. So I began to include a question at the end of the interview, just a soft lob. Do you want to say anything about your faith? It moved me deeply, hearing from others and feeling my heart resonate with the way that caregiving and spiritual life inevitably intersected in one way or another, even and especially when that looked different from person to person. The voices you've already heard in episodes 1 through 9 of the caregiving series represent a rich diversity of spiritual perspectives, some of them with labels, Christianity, Buddhism, New Age, and others that were described to me as a journey without a label. You're going to hear some of those journeys in this episode. I'll share my own story too, but my hope is that you'll be able to feel what I did, which was the richness of how caregiving touches the soul in infinitely diverse ways and brings us in contact with the divine. In previous episodes, we talked about some of the weird conversations you end up having as a caregiver over and over again. The "let me know if there's anything I can do for you" conversation, or the normies conversation, and this is another one. I got comments like this frequently when I was taking care of my husband. "You must be so angry at God. It's okay to be angry." Or, "I bet you're tired of everyone telling you to look for miracles." Or on the opposite end of the scale, "I bet you've felt so supported by angels all around you." Or, "I can't wait to hear all the lessons you've learned." Right? That's kind of a weird thing to say, isn't it? Some bold assumptions either way. Everyone assumed my faith would change the longer I was a caregiver, and it did, but almost never how or when other people said. I think people do this because they're curious, because they don't know how they would cope or react if they were in your shoes, but they think if they can guess, it will confirm their own beliefs, which is comforting for them. Meanwhile, the friends who are truly curious want to hear about your experience and they ask questions. The ones who don't want to go deep or to actually know make a lot of assumptive statements instead. As a result, I felt an unspoken pressure from others to give up my faith. "Look, you tried, you followed these rules, and life didn't work out for you." And at the same time, an unspoken pressure from others to be a spokesperson for faith. "Oh, you have so much to teach people. This is such an extreme situation." Neither one felt like my experience. But I did experience something that many caregivers describe to me also. The first part of a caregiver's spiritual journey. And that was friction.
1: My experience was difficult. I was surprised. I consider myself a strong woman, a faith-filled woman, but that knocked me a little bit winded.
0: That was Sheila Welch, and this is Kara Riska.
2: Well, I can say it has broken down my faith and grown it back up. because I think that if I look back at the faith that I had prior, I would have thought it was very strong and I was very happy with it. I think that for me, what I learned is that I based God's goodness on things going the way that I wanted them to go in my life.
0: God's goodness, or balance in the universe, or karma, some higher power that administrates love and/or justice, is a major pillar of spirituality for many people. And one of the challenges to faith that I felt and that others have described to me is what can feel like a juxtaposition between that love and goodness, or at least justice, and the brutal suffering that a caregiver witnesses in the person they love.
2: And it turns out that set me up to be really disappointed in God and to feel like God was not showing up for me, like he had forgotten me. And that was obviously really painful to go through. And I went through a long season where I was a little bit like, well, fine. If you won't show up for me, then I won't show up for you. And I remember really feeling that way. Like, I'm joking about it now, but it was really, I was mad.
0: Yeah.
2: I was like really, really mad.
0: Yeah.
2: And I, you know, kind of wanted to give God like a little bit of the finger, like be like, no, this is not going well. And I can't say that that didn't come up again, right? With the re-diagnosis and just, you know, again, looking into your child's eyes and explaining to him what he's going to have to go through. Like, that has you kind of be like, what's going on, God? Like, come on. Yeah.
0: Watching someone you love suffer is inexplicable. It changes you fundamentally as a person. There are silent moments we all have in life that cause a fundamental shift in each of us. I have experienced a few of them. They come out of a deep pain that we don't think we can physically endure. And to be fair, maybe we don't really endure them without taking damage to our souls and for sure our bodies. Whether it's voluntary thought or not, I don't think it was voluntary for me. When you're confronted with the extreme human condition in caregiving, whoever administrates justice in your belief goes on trial because it's not fair. That hurts. And the harsh reality is there isn't time to establish faith when you're caregiving because in many instances, and certainly in mine, you're too busy taking care of the here and now. For me, a large part of that was just trying to make Christopher comfortable. The stress of repeatedly attending to someone in pain and discomfort, anticipating the next emergency, sometimes successfully, sometimes not, changed the way I see life, other people, what I think about, what I worry about, what the purposes of our bodies are, and 100 other changes. And I want to give you a spoiler now that this is not how the episode ends. So many people told me about an experience like this, a disintegration of the way faith looked or felt before their caregiving experience. But none of these stories ended there, at least for the people who were willing to share with me. This experience was the first act in a faith transformation. Now, what exactly the putting back together process looked like was very different for each person. And to be honest, most of us are still in progress.
2: When I look at faith, I think for me, it just looks like the constant seeking and being aware that like the enemy of love, the enemy of God is that doubt that God is good. So that we then turn to ourselves and kind of rely on ourselves. And I think that that sometimes it can feel a little bit more certain because like we know what we have. And sometimes it's very, very vulnerable to ask and trust God again. And so I think being in the conversation of, okay, God, like, I know you're good, but show me. Let me understand, let me feel your goodness again, even though I know that all the sad things and hard things aren't going to go away. Like, let me trust this again. Help me trust you. And that's kind of been my prayer lately.
0: Kara's prayer, help me trust you, is so beautiful to me. I know that one of the big ways my faith has transformed is that before, part of me must have felt that my faith was transactional, that if I do these things, check these boxes, I will get other things in return, now or later. I don't think of it that way anymore, even if maybe some of that is true eventually. My faith is in the here and now, and the questions I find myself asking are a lot more open-ended. Instead of, well, some prayers are answered and some are not, or they are not yet, which one is this? It's questions like, what might this mean? Who does this reveal I am? What is the truth in this moment now? How do I move forward using what I know and not forgetting? I think in that way, faith is simpler now. It's a lot more prayers that sound like, help me trust you, no strings attached. Rewinding a little bit, there was another major transformation to my faith that happened as a direct result of caregiving, and I found words for it, thanks to David Shank.
3: Well, my practice is Buddhist practice and Buddhist meditation and being involved in different Buddhist communities. The first thing I would say about this is being involved with hospice has taught me that the body knows how to die, that the body knows when it's time and how to shut down. You probably know this very directly. You know, different parts of the body get quiet and they stop, and then other parts and motion slows. And to me, that's enormously comforting. It's like the miracle of the body comes forth and is life, but then it also knows how to just very gently fold itself back down into completion. And to me, that's the, when the death occurs that way, it's the completion of the miracle. Now, there's some deaths that are awful. You know, my father died. I was holding on to him. I was raking the vomit out of his throat. It was terrible. It's terrible. But there are so many other deaths that show what the body knows about itself. And then I think we can learn from that about every part of our life.
0: The miracle that David is describing is something I felt and experienced firsthand. The body is truly miraculous. I would care for Christopher and then go outside and run because I could. And if I have a bad body image day, I remember what a miracle it is to be able to sit up, to stand, to walk, and how I can never take that for granted. And just like giving birth to 5 beautiful babies, I just never forget the miracle each one is. I can't deny the miracle of how the body knows how to die and how it knows how to prepare for death. Christopher described it as a light within burned out. The hospice nurse explained that each system in the body was like a light switch. And just like you shut down the house for the day by going from room to room to turn off the lights one by one, that's what our bodies do to prepare to die. And I've seen many births, but only 2 deaths firsthand, so there was always some mystery to it. Just like the births made me feel like something magical, otherworldly was happening that we don't really get to see all of it, I felt similarly to death, that my eyes couldn't really see everything that I felt was happening. When I try to identify why faith starts to rebuild itself for caregivers, even when life doesn't always get better, when the circumstances that can shake faith don't always resolve, I think about this. As a caregiver, you are immersed in the mysteries of life and death, and your perspective expands. In those sacred, mysterious moments, you find evidence of things that you can't see, things that are intangible but undeniably real. This opens the door for faith that pain had previously closed. In David's story, his father's death was traumatic and terrible, as he described. But in the knowledge he gained as a caregiver, he could still believe in the profound miracle that occurs at death in the body. Caregiving reveals those miracles and gives you new vision. Thank you for listening to The Lisa Show.
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9: Many caregivers like Aisha Atkins describe to me how this vision changes the way they live.
10: There was a pivotal moment caregiving the people who raised me where, you know, one of those times when I felt like I was missing out on things that my peers were discovering. And I very distinctly heard God tell me that I have one set of parents. I won't get a second chance. I won't get another opportunity to be present with them, to have this very demonstrative moment of love where I am acting out my love for them every day. And, you know, other things that people are experiencing, I'll get to experience, or maybe I won't, but there's no comparison. And for me, I've been really blessed with phenomenal parents. And so it's been a pleasure to be in this relationship with them. Just a changing of my priorities to allow me to be present, not perfect, but present. And that's, I think, one of the biggest takeaways that I've had on this spiritual journey is the gift of caregiving as being present with the people who raised me and who love me.
9: Living in the present with the people I love, like Aisha describes, is a change in myself that I noticed, a different focus in my spirituality, and even in just the way I see life in general. Caregiving left a deep impression that what we do really matters. Being present matters. Relationships are everything. That's what Christopher taught me and how he lived and how he died. Another thing that resonated with me from the stories of other caregivers in their spiritual journeys was the experience of quietly finding God or the universe, companionship, in the darkest moments of being alone. This is Sheila Welch again.
1: For every choice, I prayed through them. Faith is extremely important, and what I see on the other side is a deeper knowledge of how God held me when I was too tired to know it, and how He will always hold me whenever there are difficult times and I'm either too dumb to know it or I'm too tired to know it.
2: Right.
1: He's holding me.
9: The biggest transformation to my faith is not the hope and belief that God is with me, but the knowledge that when no one else could be there for me, God was. Even when I couldn't feel it in the moment, the faith to know that I wasn't alone when I felt alone has meant the most to me. Jillian said something beautiful about this in our conversation, and she shared a metaphor that I've thought about ever since.
11: You know, there's a truth I don't want to be true, but it continues to be true in my life through multiple unexpected experiences. And that is that I have never felt God's presence more than in my worst moments. So that is something that I hold on to. What I've really learned, I would say if I had to sum up my faith lessons into one lesson through all of this, is that I believe that we have a God of resurrection. And what I mean by that is that resurrection is not just a promise of what happens to us at the end of this life. It's a promise that happens in and out and over again through all of the small deaths we experience in this life. And there's a part in the book where I had like an illustration for this, but this might relate to some of your listeners. When we did live in Alamogordo, we lived in our backyard, basically, was White Sands National Monument. And if you look at the White Sands, it's just a beautiful picture. And you could just go on knowing that it's just a beautiful piece of scenery. But if you dig deeper into its story, you'll realize that it's the product of death and resurrection. That area of New Mexico was once covered by a giant lake that dried up and it left behind gypsum deposits. And then the whipping winds and harsh weather came and broke down those gypsum deposits. And that's why we have the scene that we have today. And the reason I say that is because that lake is never coming back. We're never going to get the land that once was. But God takes dead things and brings new life out of them. And I think that's what he does for us when the unexpected hits our lives. We may never get our old lives back, those of who are listening who are caregivers, but new life can come and beauty can still exist amongst the harshness.
9: New life can come and beauty can still exist among the harshness. If I've learned nothing else from so many raw and beautiful stories about spiritual transformation and caregiving, it is that even in the context of a single spiritual journey, even small deaths lead to new life. For the people who asked me about my experience as a caregiver, not the ones who made assumptions, but the ones who truly did or do want to know, I think a lot of times they are really saying, "How do you endure it? It sounds awful." There are moments that I don't know how I survived or how I do, but after spending time in that space of examination and fear, I have chosen and felt that it was true to assume that none of the pain or struggle of this experience is wasted, that somehow this is part of my transformation and growth, and it will work out in the end. Maybe some things are random, but I really don't think that. I choose to believe that all things are known and guided by a loving Heavenly Father, and that I don't have all the information about those details, not for lack of asking, seeking, wondering, pondering, or insisting. I don't have a full understanding. I have more than I did 10 years ago, but I simply don't know. When those painful moments come now, and they inevitably do, I pray with the assumption that God is there listening and that he loves me. It seems so basic and simple, but even after a lifetime of trying to do that same thing, I have a deeper feeling now that God trusts me, a greater fullness in our relationship. There are some experiences that I've only had with him or shared with him, and it has given me a spiritual confidence that feels solid and peaceful. I feel I'm trusted to make the hard decisions I need to differently than I did before. And I know that there's so much for me to learn about life, my relationships, my faith, my purposes here, and I don't know if I'm emerging from the chrysalis or still inside it, probably still inside. Every day is different. But most importantly, I am loved. I'm not alone. And this life is happening now in the present. And believing that right now is the only choice I have to make to keep finding new life in my spiritual journey. At the end of this caregiving series, I have so many people to thank. I cannot express how grateful I am to everyone who has participated in the conversations that made up our series here on the show, in the messages that you've sent to me and our team, in our listener community on Facebook, and in the conversations that you've started with other people. Sharing these episodes and helping us spread the word about communities and resources that make such a big difference. Thank you for taking this journey with me. Thank you for your patience as we process some trauma together and tried to parse out a topic so complex that it's really impossible to fully say everything that needs to be said about it. And thank you for being a part of my support system. This never ends. Of course, I'll never really be done talking about it. But once upon a time, I wasn't sure I'd ever be ready to take on a deep dive on something so intense and personal, even though I knew how badly I wished that I had something like this when I was caregiving. I couldn't have done it alone. And if you are hearing this, I know you were a part of that. You're listening to The Lisa Show. We'll be right back.
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17: Welcome to the Council of Moms, where we get together, a lot of moms from different backgrounds, with different parenting styles, with different likes, dislikes, different experiences, and we all come together and talk about how we really feel about everything. Today on the Council of Moms, we're going to be talking about some specific ways to help each other with the hopes of creating more empathy. And we hope that you will take away from the Council of Moms this spirit of, oh yeah, when we are vulnerable and share what we really think and our real experiences with each other, we not only help ourselves, but we can help other people too. So we're changing the conversations that we have. It's not about comparison, it's about connection. So today I'm asked everyone on the Council of Moms to introduce themselves and to share a favorite gift that they've received as a mom. I thought we'd give it a little positive spin. You know, they're macaroni necklaces and, you know, what collages made with buttons. Like, these are priceless, priceless items, right? I'm going to start by saying a few years ago, my now 23-year-old Owen created these sort of Subway poster artwork, so huge artwork. For my late husband and I, one of a chicken and one of Satan, because those were the roles that we were playing in the play where we met. So where our whole family started is my husband and I were in this play. He was Satan and I was a chicken on Noah's Ark, of course. And so he made, so Owen made these posters with this gorgeous art. And it was just kind of one of those moments where you, like, it was beautiful, like something that I would pay money for. And then you realized, oh, my kid, they made this, you know, and you have that feeling. And then it also contributed to, like, our family culture of, like, oh, this is where our family started. Anyway, when I have them on my wall and they bring me a lot of joy. That's one of my favorite gifts. And we also have...
18: I'm Brooke Hoops, mother to six. Our kids range from about 8 to 20. And... the first thought that I had was our last baby, I ended up finding out the day before that I had to go unmedicated. That was an unplanned. I had some blood work results that were not good. Anyway, so I was like reading hypnobirthing books the night before. Anyway.
17: I have never heard of that.
18: It was crazy.
17: Oh, I'm sorry.
18: And I got ready to go to the hospital and my kids had written me a note that said, Mom, you've got this. And one of my daughters had taped like two or three quarters with scotch tape that said, get yourself a treat at Day's Market when you're done. Our little grocery market here in the neighborhood.
17: That is the
18: and that
17: cutest.
18: Was a little treasure. Like, my kids were behind me in my hard moment.
17: Wow.
19: That is cute. I'm Emily Campbell. I'm a mom of three. And one of the best gifts I've received as a mom, but not from my children, was when some friends, other moms, gifted me like a package of three at-home massages.
17: Oh, that's
19: one of the best gifts I've ever received. It was so needed and useful and felt so luxurious, and I wasn't going to, you know, pay money for that for myself. So super thoughtful. Loved it. Still loving it.
17: Perfect.
20: I'm Gina James, and I'm a mom of four, and my kids always bring me flowers. Ever since they were little, and I'm talking like pick the neighbor's tulips flowers. But it's so cute that they all have done it. And just as recently as a couple weeks ago, we went on a hike and I have this like man cub of a child right now who's just grown about 6 inches in the last 6 months, this my 15-year-old son. And we were just on a little hike, and he just picked a flower, and he's like, here, Mom, I want you, you know, this is for you. And it was just the sweetest thing. They always just bring me just be, and I like it. They're not huge, but it's just, they're bringing me things that remind them of me. And so just aww. Like, I think, oh, well, I'm on your mind. So yeah. I think that's a sweet gift.
17: Oh, yeah.
20: Yeah.
17: Oh, that's great. Well, thank you for being here. We like to have these kinds of conversations. I was talking to a friend the other day about a problem, and I wondered if, and she asked me like a hard question, like, what would you do in this situation? And the details aren't necessarily important. We've all had those like mm-hmm. kind of conversations with our friends. And I just had to stop for a second, and I was like, because I wanted to really like answer it consciously. And it, you know what's so interesting is that I said, just let me think about that, and I want to get back to you. Because we were messaging on Marco Polo, which is a great, you know, app where you can kind of like talk it through instead of texting it through, you know, when you live far away. And it's funny because while I was thinking about it, mulling it over, I found myself thinking, well, what would she think about it? Well, what would she think about it? Like, I was thinking about all my network of mom friends who might answer differently than me or have a different idea or a new idea so that I could give my friend like the best advice. And I caught myself doing that because I knew that we would be recording the Council of Moms. And I thought, isn't that so interesting? Because what a benefit that is to not just have your own experience when you're trying to mother, but that you have the experiences of those who you talk to and create in your circle. And so, you know, this is my push for creating your own Council of Moms when you're creating friendship groups that of different generations, ages, backgrounds, different kinds of marriages, different kinds of relationships, different super kinds smart. Of kids,
18: yeah.
17: problems, strengths, weaknesses, likes, dislikes. That variety has served me so much in my life mm-hmm. that I really feel like I want to give a huge plug to it. And where better to do that than here on the Council of Moms? So thank you for being part of that because you guys came in into my mind as well. So I feel like we've got a real powerhouse conversation coming up. So I really want to take this seriously. So we reached out to our listeners, and I love the Lisa Show community. And we asked, what kind of questions do you have about parenting? And as I was going through them, you know, I'm always looking for what they're really asking and how to sort of clump together a lot of questions so that, because there's themes that come up that everyone is really worried about. Okay, so this is the one that I landed on for this particular group. I really love it because I do find that the Council of Moms and my friends, you know, with different perspectives are in my head. So I thought, let's bring that to this particular question, and it's this. Are you supposed to react, or how do you react to others' interpretation of your parenting? So we got, I'll give you a second. This is actually like from three different questions because one was like, hey, my mother-in-law is constantly criticizing or just, and she's like super involved. How do I, you know, set boundaries while still being kind? And another one talked about how like, other moms seem to have it all together. I seem to not be able to. And it's kind of exhausting sort of trying to keep up. Like, and then the third question that folds into this one is the idea of friends. Like, how can I find other friends that kind of was like support me in this? But all of it had to do with this interpretation. Like, you know, we don't mother in a vacuum. And... which is great and horrible.
20: We mother with a vacuum also.
17: Yeah. Several different kinds. But how do you react to others' interpretations of your mothering? And you can take it, you know, with any relationship. Mm. How do you interpret that question?
20: I used to get really offended, like, personally, you know, internally, like I tried not to show that I was offended, but I was like, are you telling me, you know, how somebody's like, oh, well, this is what I do with my children. And when they say it that way, you're like, well, are you putting down what I'm doing with my children by telling me what you do with your children?
17: Or are you sharing?
20: And most of the time I'm like, I'm not buying your just like, oh, this is just a good idea I've had. And that really affected me as a young mother. Mm-hmm. Especially when it comes, I think of the so much stress I had about whether or not or which preschool to send my children to.
17: Oh, yeah.
20: In my neighborhood, there was this preschool. Everybody went to this one preschool, but you had to, like, get on the wait list. I mean, it's like what you see in all dumb sitcoms and stuff, that they have to get in this wait list to get in this preschool. I didn't know anything about it. Plus, it was really expensive, and I couldn't afford it.
17: I was going to say, like,
20: I couldn't afford it.
17: It's such a privileged dilemma. Right.
20: And I'll tell you what, the difference was, and now I have hindsight, so my kids didn't go to that fancy preschool and whatever. Looking back, their children were not any better off academically or prepared for kindergarten than my kids were. And some were worse. No, I'm just kidding. Anyway, isn't that horrible? I still think that. This is how it's the trauma sure. stayed with me. And so I think for me, I just have gotten more comfortable with the choices I've made as a parent as I've been a parent longer, that I don't really care what anybody else thinks, because guess what? They don't know my children like I know my children. So I have to always remind myself, well, they don't, that's great for their children. And that's great for maybe how they were raised and what they're bringing to the table as a parent. But for my children and with my experiences, these are the things I'm doing. And so I try to have confidence and remind myself of that. And the older I've become as a parent, the less I care. What
17: I think that's interesting, because I think that's going to be a theme, you know. Oh, you get older, you don't care, whatever. But I do.
20: It's not that I don't care.
17: That's 20 years, yeah. Like, between, oh, I got to get into this preschool to be like, yeah, I don't care. And they were fine. But that in that 20 years, like, what was helpful for you to get from A to B?
20: Knowing my children and knowing and serving, you know, parenting or serving my children. I mean, that's what parenting is, right? Serving my children in the best way for each of them, because they went to different preschools based on what I felt like they needed too.
3: You can't.
17: And we never went to preschool.
20: And right. I never, well, and one of my daughters went to preschool, and it started in September, and at Christmas time, the preschool teacher goes, maybe we should just have a little break for a little bit. Oh, no. She was such a nightmare.
17: Really?
20: Yeah. And so I was like, you know who it was.
17: Okay.
20: So, and so I was just like, you know what?
17: Yeah.
20: You don't need preschool. Yeah. So December till she went to kindergarten, she just stayed home. We tried. It wasn't great. And so we did our own things. And she's great.
17: She's one of your best ones.
20: She is one of
17: them.
3: They're all the best ones.
20: I have four ones that are great. I only have four children, so that works out well. But yeah, I mean, you just do what they need.
3: Yeah, and it's so individual, right?
20: It's like, so individual.
3: Yeah, you can't parent all your kids the same way. And yeah, but...
20: But that preschool teacher was judging my parenting.
3: Yeah, she was.
20: Which is fine. She's really
3: was
20: nice.
3: Was she young, and did she have any kids
20: No,
3: yet?
20: She was... She had, like, older kids.
3: Stop it.
20: But she, like, could not handle...
3: No way.
20: Yeah. And I didn't think my daughter was that bad.
3: Yeah.
17: But here we are. But here we were.
3: I feel like, for me, if I've ever noticed, like, commenting on my parenting, it's usually from younger parents. And then I'm just like, oh, well... You think you know things now, you know, and I remember being a young mom and thinking, oh, my kids won't do this and this and this. Yeah.
20: Yeah.
3: But it seems like I've just kind of, like Gina said, I kind of stopped caring. But in the interim, again, it's knowing your own kids, because what another mom does for her, you know, naughty teenager or little toddler that lies, is so different than what everybody else can do for their kids. Like, it doesn't work for everybody. So I do remember in particularly responding to a neighbor, not really commenting negatively, but just kind of observing. And and I remember having to, like, say some good things about my child and saying, well, you know, they're really awesome at this one thing, or they're far beyond their years in this other thing or whatever. And I kind of felt like, not that I needed to go to bat or defend them mm-hmm. or balance it out, but I just wanted to remind myself, like, oh, they're actually pretty awesome. Mm-hmm. And I don't have to stress about every little thing and worry about the appearances or worry about what everyone else thinks. But, you know, so, I mean, but it is nice to be able to go to people and say, I'm struggling with this thing.
20: Yeah.
3: But then when you get that feedback that's maybe a little on the negative side, or you feel like it's negative, you got to kind of counteract that or balance it out, or, you know.
18: Well, and I feel like there were certain years in my parenting where I did a lot of looking left and right,
20: yeah,
18: you know,
20: yeah.
18: like
20: yeah.
18: where it was kind of seeking that, even like seeking those opinions.
20: Yeah.
18: Like,
20: yeah, well, I think you
18: I'm making the choices, right, guys?
3: Yeah.
20: You know, I read a lot of parenting books.
18: Yes,
20: I mean, to be honest,
18: but I think over time I found, I mean, there's actually still a place for that, right? Seeking, like you're saying, we're struggling with this, or what are your thoughts? But there's always a moment for me where it's looking kind of upward and inward, right? Where I just feel. Seek that peaceful feeling of this may not make sense to anybody else. And sometimes that even means it's the right thing for me. But having that kind of inner peace allows me to maybe more graciously say, oh, what a great idea. And that seems to be working really well in your family for us, you know, and being willing to find that peace in you do you, and we're doing us the best we can, really imperfectly, but I'm trying to, you know, listen to that inner voice.
3: Oh, I think that's super important to trust your mom gut, you know, because, I mean, in my experience, it's usually right.
18: Yeah.
3: And it's usually telling you what's best for your own child, for sure. I think that's super important.
0: I always felt this need to protect my kids from criticism. Mm-hmm.
18: Yes.
0: And which is impossible. you know, you can't do, but I remember my kids being smaller and I was a lot more sensitive to how are the kids, other kids treating them? How are the other parents treating them and the teachers? What do they really think? And like trying to shield them from that. Mm-hmm. 'Cause I felt like that was my job as a mom. And I think I learned in heartbreaking ways that that's, you can't, protect them. Like, I really did think, like, yeah, you can say, like, I got to the point, I think, at pretty early on of like, yeah, I don't care how other people feel. But I did. It was just in a different way. I felt it was how everyone felt about my kid, not my parenting.
3: Sure.
0: So I think we all have sort of a sensitive spot. My oldest son, Miles, had a teacher who didn't like him. And I remember he would come home and say things. He was really nervous about it. And
18: of course.
0: Of course. And we were trying to figure it out. And in my mind, I was like, well, of course, an elementary school teacher loves all of her students. And that's not true. And I remember we went to a parent-teacher conference, and we saw her interacting with Miles. And my husband and I were like, oh, she doesn't. And that's making, and it was so weird. And we were like, do you take him out? Do you know, like all that kind of stuff, that kind of judgment where she's like, well, he just did it. He just, and it wasn't about anything that was, it was just like oil and water. Like, I don't know what it was or whatever. And we talked to Miles about it. And I remember asking him, like, yeah, she stresses us out. Like, if you want to move in classes, like, absolutely. And he was so, and if you know him now as an adult, he was like that as a little kid. And he goes, you know what? I just learned early on, this is him in fifth grade. I just learned early on that, you know, not everyone's going to like you. And oh, well, buddy, and nothing you can do about it. No big deal. He was 0% like worried about it. But that made me excuse myself from the dinner table and cry in the bathroom because I'm like, he's okay with, he knows.
3: Yeah.
0: He found out that everyone's really gonna like, you know.
3: But it's so smart, his
0: but
3: reaction.
0: He was fine. Yeah. He was like, no, I've got friends in there. It's not, you know, she wasn't abusive or anything.
3: Right.
0: It was just, she didn't think that he was
21: as wonderful as
0: precious.
21: You did.
3: Yes. Well, and as wonderful as he is.
0: As he is.
3: Yeah, seriously.
0: As he is. Anyway, but that was an interesting experience for me to see from the outside. Like, you can't protect anybody from that. But boy, if you want to bring out, like, my intense, fierce mama bear side, then just just say my kids are okay, or you know, or that you don't like. Like, oh, I will go nuts.
20: Yeah, we can take what you want to say about how we interact with our kids, whatever. It's fine, but yeah, don't say anything about the
18: them.
20: Actual children.
18: Yeah.
3: In my experience, I have loved to hear my friends talk about my children because I feel like I get critical of them, and I feel I probably subconsciously, you know, am caring like how they're presented to the world. I try not to, you know, make my kids a reflection of me, but you know, like sometimes you feel that way. But when I hear other people, like friends that know them and love them, talk about them, I'm like, go on, you know?
0: I know. And on the flip side, nothing makes you feel so
3: I know.
0: Like,
3: and I really appreciate that. I mean, I feel like every
19: we were just with a friend we haven't seen for years the other night. And he was like, your daughter is amazing. And she's this and that. And I'm like, and I found myself going, oh, well, you know, it's been rough, but he's right. And, and I appreciate the love my friends have for my children because it helps me relax and say, you know what? I just need to love them like that. And it will work out. And as long as our relationship is good, like I don't have to stress as much, you know, but it's hard to get there.
0: It's hard to get there. And how do you react then when someone is making a comment about your parenting, you know, or your relationship with your kid? And it's not somebody you can just brush off or, you know, go to the next grade. It's somebody in your family. It's somebody who's close to you. How does that change? What's appropriate or what's helpful? I guess helpful is what I mean. To do or say.
19: It's rough. When my oldest was littler and all my nieces and nephews were closer in that age, like early teens and stuff, I can remember my parents and my mother-in-law making comments about everything, really. I mean, they weren't hypercritical, but I can remember having to explain, we're living in a different world now. We have problems you never even could have wrapped your mind around, you know, and being kind of confused on the way we did things and why we said yes to some things and no to other things. And you do have to like remind especially older generations that this is not like the 80s. This is not like the 70s and the 90s. You know, like we are living in a futuristic world with really weird problems that we never, even our first generation of kids with smartphones, right? Like we're the first moms to ever have kids with smartphones. Our parents could not have even managed any of this, you know? And so it's, you know, I think that's appropriate, right? To nicely remind people like, hey, there are so many things I have to like micromanage that you never even thought of. So
20: I think something else that's helpful too, depending on, you know, what side of the family it's coming from and the situation that you have with your, you know, your spouse, if you're married, you know, comments, it's kind of like you take care of your side of the family and I take care of my side of the family, but, and you have a united front. I mean,
0: that's a good tip though.
20: Yeah. It is a tip. I think because you have, I mean, with your family, you have that history of, you know, growing up in your family of origin and knowing how that communication happens within your family. Because even within the families that, you know, you each come from, there's a culture there. And so there's things, you know, that people will say and not say about different things. And so, so you want the native from that culture
19: to
20: speak back to the savages, right?
19: In that language.
20: No, I really have no complaints, but it's interesting because there are just, and it's not even necessarily criticisms. It's just like, oh, there's different ways to do things. Mm-hmm. And so, you know, I think too, when a family comes together, you know, the dad brings things from their family and the mom brings things from their family. And then we kind of have to decide, okay, what are we going to do for our family? And I think if you remind, if you remember that and then have a united front in parenting, obviously, I mean, the children know if there's divisions, then that just helps make it so much easier and better to deal with those kind of things when you've already thought through, this is what we're doing. This is how our family is going to deal with these things.
19: I think if you can let yourself to be relaxed enough in those moments to make it light and funny.
0: I was just gonna say
19: that has worked for me. Like I remember my mom making a comment. I don't even know what she said, but it was something about like parental supervision, right? And watching the kids. And my sister was there with me and we were like, Mom, what are you talking about? You worked full time our whole lives and you left us home all day long in the summer and we went swimming in our pool with no adults there. Like all day long, we just swam and we would jump off the roof into the pool and there were injuries, you know? And so, and she was like, I did not. And we were like, Mom, you know, like we know you're aging, but your memory is fully intact, you know? And she was kind of trying to like downplay that was not safe. And that was, you know, I mean, it was fine. And it was the 80s. We all, you know, we all were alone and a lot of us were latchkey kids and it was totally great.
20: No helmets.
19: Yeah, right. No helmets, no car seats, all the things. And she was like, oh my goodness, I can't believe that
3: yeah, I did do that. And she realized like, okay, yeah, you know, it's not that big of a deal. And kids are, you know, sometimes raise themselves in some ways and that's all right. That's not bad. And
0: I think there's a larger issue too when someone is interpreting your parenting, right? Yeah. It's, and I love that I'm using the word interpreting your parenting because they're just judging you.
3: They're judging
0: but I'm trying to give them the benefit of the doubt, but I obviously have a bias of that. And so I appreciate that. I mean, you really are bringing up points of how to make it better, right? Like how to not only like deflect it, but like get to that point where you're like, it doesn't affect me, right? So, and I love these conversations and they go by so quickly. But in the last little remaining time we have, I want to ask one more question and just kind of go around. Because, you know, we cannot control other people. We can only control ourselves. Is there something that you do consciously now as an adult to make it easier to be less judgmental, to interpret more generously for others the way that they parent? And what is it?
18: I love that question. I mean, it just makes me think about how I interact with everyone around me and giving people that grace to be who they are and trust that they're living their best lives. But one thought that I had is I think there are certain situations that can't be avoided, right? There's people at the grocery store who maybe say something or in a neighborhood, you can let that go. But when it is those relationships where it's lasting and it's stickier, I think sometimes it's a combination of both grace for that person, seeking to understand where they're coming from, and then also maybe preemptively just stating our own truths and holding to them regardless of how it's received. And I think that's something that Rich, my spouse, and I have tried to do is in those sticky situations, maybe it's a preemptive email that's sent that says, this holiday, here are some of the things that we will be doing.
3: That's smart.
18: Or we will be attending this and this, but can't make it this night. Or anyway, those stickier things, I think, sometimes do involve tricky communication and seeking to reinvent what's the best way in those situations that don't necessarily just disappear.
0: Yeah.
3: Having three kids in three different decades of my life has given me a lot of different perspective. You know, I had a baby in my 20s, a baby in my 30s, a baby in my 40s. And they're all so different. You know, my daughter now is an adult and she was a very hard teenager. And then we have a very severely disabled son who's 16, nonverbal, diapered, all the things, seizures, and then a second grader. So I'm seeing all these different,
0: you've got
3: a lot of different perspective. And so I always remember my own situation when I'm interpreting other people's parents.
0: Yes.
3: AKA judging and rolling my eyes at people. You know, like when I see a meltdown, even if the kid isn't a toddler, you know, if it's a teenager meltdown, in my mind, I'm like, gosh dang it, mama, you're doing the best you can. And I will offer help sometimes in those situations if I feel like it's, you know, appropriate. But it's helped me to really not judge other people so much because I feel like we've been through it all. And everyone around me, I mean, my close inner circle people know, but the people that don't, you know what's going on inside the walls of our house, they have no idea all the other things we're dealing with that aren't just disability, you know, or a rebellious teenager. There's so much more going on. And that I know that's true for everyone. Yeah. It's not just our family. Everybody else has so many things that they're dealing with that are like sometimes life and death situations.

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7: BBC News with Eileen McHugh. Iran's security chief has set out a number of demands he says the US must satisfy before the Strait of Hormuz can be reopened. The latest statement comes despite the fact both Iran and Oman have been saying their negotiations over new arrangements for the Strait of Hormuz have been positive and constructive. Sebastian Usher reports.
8: The demands laid out by Mohammad Bagher Zoghadar are essentially a reiteration of Iranian conditions contained in the framework agreement with the US back in June. But now Iran's security chief has presented them as needing to be fulfilled before the Strait of Hormuz can return to full operation. The conditions include sanctions relief and war reparations, as well as an immediate end to the US blockade on Iran's ports. The statement, if taken at face value, further dampens recent hopes raised once again by President Trump of an imminent deal with Iran.
7: After another night when Ukraine's air defences failed to shoot down a single incoming Russian ballistic missile, President Zelensky has made an impassioned plea to Ukraine's allies to send more interceptors and urgently. He acknowledged the steadfast support from allies such as Germany and Poland, but said they had stocks of air defence systems they could share. He also singled out Japan and South Korea, which are restricted by domestic laws. Mr. Zelensky was speaking in Belgrade after talks with his Serbian counterpart.
9: Ukraine does not have, nor will it ever have, the sort of funds that Russia has, which it's using to finance the war. We have what we need, thanks to European aid and support from other countries. But additional funding, specifically for Ukrainian production, is what's needed.
7: The German army has confirmed media reports two drones were spotted this week flying over a sensitive military base west of the city of Bonn. The Mechernich site houses components for US-made Patriot air defence systems. The incident comes a few days after an explosives-laden drone was discovered near a Ukrainian cargo plane at Leipzig.

0: Sighala Airport. A provincial state of emergency has been declared in British Columbia as a series of wildfires rage across Western Canada, forcing thousands of people from their homes. The province's premier described it as a fast-moving and threatening situation that's seen homes and other buildings destroyed. The Summerland region is among the worst affected. Here's some residents who've been forced to flee.
1: I don't know whether my house is gone or still there or not, but that fire came so fast and furious.
2: Here's the fire went from 50 hectares to 400 to 1,000 to 5,000, like within 2 or 3 hours. And what was once 15 kilometers away is now right here at the hill. And so now we're just getting our animals ready, and we're probably going to head back to Kelowna before the highway closes.
0: BBC.
3: You're saying, I love you, family. I cared enough to make sure that you can grieve without having to worry about everything else.
4: Welcome to The Lisa Show, where we take a good look at life. About 4 years into our marriage, my husband and I met a couple, Casey and Christy Ann, and we were about the same age. We both had precocious one-year-olds. We lived in the same neighborhood, had a similar sense of humor, and so we hung out a lot. One day, Casey and Christy Ann asked us if we had a will yet, and I thought it didn't matter too much because we didn't have anything. We were very poor, just starting out. But Casey talked to us about the importance of having legal documents in place just for peace of mind, a kind of get it and forget it idea. Because this involved our children now, we drafted one up. I think I traded a homemade painting for like a basic will. Did I mention how poor we were? This was the beginning of us thinking about our end-of-life arrangements. Fast forward through a couple of decades of adding children, educational degrees, a home, cars, and countless other things to our lives. I mean, we still had a basic will, and we thought we were fine. But then Christopher got sick and everything changed. Nothing was a hypothetical worst-case scenario. It was a real worst-case scenario. We were advised by many people to get our affairs in order. I thought we were still too poor and too young to do this, but I found out I was wrong. We decided to meet with an estate attorney. Having an estate attorney walk us through it was easier than I thought. We talked through our worst case scenarios and best case scenarios and everything in between until we landed on a plan that Christopher and I felt really good about. We left the office relieved, knowing that things were taken care of no matter what happens. That brings us to today and to this episode. I like to think that The Lisa Show is like going to lunch with a friend. We have conversations about things that you would lean in and talk to a good friend about, like Casey did with us. And because this podcast falls under the what I wish everyone knew category, I want to talk to you about making end-of-life plans. But don't worry, this won't be depressing, and I promise not to fatigue your brain or make you feel overwhelmed. I know it's easy to put off doing something like this because it's uncomfortable. But I also know that having this conversation can bless your life immeasurably. So today, we're going to start that talk. We're going to discuss estates and wills and trusts, what they are, how they're different, and the five most important questions you'll need to answer when making your own plan. I'd like to introduce you to my friend, Callie Stillman. Callie is an estate planner, but she didn't start out intending to help people with trusts and wills. However, a death in her family led her to her current job. I'll let her tell you her story.
3: My name is Callie Stillman. I work for Elysium Legal, and my story is a little interesting because how I got to be in this role is because my dad passed away 7 years ago, and my mom was not prepared in any way. There's just a special place in my heart for my mom, and seeing her struggle through how to figure out how to, you know, pay off the bills and where is she going to live and what is she going to do, she was very unprepared. My dad took a lot of the financial stuff and kind of did that and just kind of let her raise the kids. It was kind of that type of household, and so she was not prepared, and just seeing her struggle and stress about it really broke my heart. And I don't like to see my mom in that state. But helping her and seeing her kind of grow out of that and, you know, let her know, hey, you're not in it alone, Mom.
4: Oh, wow. Okay. Well, I want to get to the end of her story later. But before that, I want to just back up a little bit. A lot of people don't know what estate planning is. What does an estate planner do?
3: We're really there just to talk to you and help you create a plan that fits your family. That's really what we do. We answer questions and really help navigate you through that process and make it as easy and painless as possible.
4: Easy, painless, perfect fit. It all sounds great. So why haven't we all spoken with estate planners by now? Well, Callie says it's likely due to some common misconceptions.
3: There's a few huge misconceptions. One of them is, oh, you have to be wealthy to have an estate plan. You don't.
4: Like have an estate.
3: Yeah, you have to have an estate and you have to be worth millions. No, if you have a car and you have a bank account, hey, you have an estate and you can decide where it goes.
4: Misconceptions?
3: Everybody has one. Everybody has a plan and they don't know it, but you want the plan to fit you and you want the people that you put in charge versus what the state thinks is a good idea. Because not every family's built the same way.
4: I think that's such an important point. Everyone has a plan. You just don't know it yet.
3: Yep.
4: So ideally, at what point in life should you have an estate plan?
3: You know, that actually reminds me of another misconception.
4: Please.
3: You have to be in your retirement years to get a plan done. That's not what we recommend. We recommend you get one as soon as you can. A plan is there to be used, but also to evolve with you as you live life. We always recommend as soon as you're out on your own, get a plan. It doesn't hurt. You can change it. That's the beauty of it, is you change it and it changes with you throughout your lifetime.
4: Yeah, I think that was something that I stressed about, of like, got to make these major decisions while I have this. And it just felt so final. And as I was meeting with my estate planners, they were like, you can change this at any time. In fact, you should review this during any major life or before a major life change.
3: Most people definitely think about it when they have kids. When did you start really thinking about it?
4: After we had kids.
3: Yeah.
4: For sure.
3: Yep.
4: Especially when we had a lot.
3: Definitely when you have kids and a lot of kids.
4: Yeah. So let me quickly recap a few of the misconceptions Callie shared that we need to get out of the way. First, estate plans aren't just for the wealthy. They are for everyone. Second, everyone's estate will get planned for them eventually after they die. But if you want to be in charge of what is arranged and how it is arranged, you'll need to start talking with an estate planner. And finally, it is never too early to come up with a plan, especially if you have kids. Now, you may be thinking, can't I just bypass an estate planner and just do it myself? Surely there's a YouTube video out there that can show me how, right? And I get it. Money can be tight, especially for those of us without huge estates. But here are a few considerations to keep in mind.
3: People like to save money. Sometimes they save money, but don't save money. If you do a do-it-yourself estate plan, it may not be what you think it is. And you don't know that until it's too late, right? Having someone do it with you, you can ask the questions that are not always brought up when you do it in a filled out type of form. They are better than nothing, but they're not all made equal either. We meet with a lot of clients that started off that way and was like, you know what? I don't even know what I'm filling out anymore. I'm just going to call because I have questions about what I'm filling out. And that's really what is the most important thing, is just understanding what you're doing, because it is a big deal. In case something happens, right, we always plan for worst case scenarios, and to understand what that means and what that's going to do is really important when you're doing that. So rather than doing it yourself and saving dollars or hundreds of dollars even, potentially, it's worth the money in the end.
4: So if you couldn't tell by now, deciding on your estate plan is important, really important. An estate planner can walk you through the process and help you be prepared for every scenario. But if you still want to go the DIY estate planning route, rest assured that it's better than doing nothing at all. So with this in mind, we're now ready to get into the nitty-gritty of how to move forward with your estate plan. The first step is to understand what trusts and wills are and how they differ.
3: In a will, you can explain who you want to be in charge, where it goes. You could do that in a trust as well. A trust is something that lives with you while you're alive. It's a document that's private and it doesn't go away. It doesn't die with you. A will is just a piece of paper. So if you have a will, it's only going to activate if a judge signs off and activates it for you. So that's the main difference, is a will is activated through a court. But the trust is activated upon execution when you sign it and get it notarized. pasteurized. That's the main difference, but the insides can be pretty much the same.
5: Do people usually have both?
3: We always do both. And the reason why is when you do a trust, there's a different type of will that we do. It's our catch-all device. It's called a pour-over will because we know, and the statistics are clear, that people are great in the beginning at putting things into the trust, but 20 years from now, are you as good as if you were the first time? Usually that's a no. And this is our backup plan because estate planning, we're all about backup plans to the backup plans. And our backup plan is it's our catch-all. If something was left, all it says is, oops, I forgot about that. I want it to go into my trust because we have instructions on where we want things to go.
5: So is there a rule of thumb of how often you should update your will?
3: We tell people about every 3 to 5 years, take a look at it. And if there's any major life events. So if there's a death in the family, divorce, falling out with anybody that you appointed in any of your plans, you definitely want to consider maybe replacing them. If you review it, great, and it looks good, just remember to do it again in the next 3 to 5 years.
5: Yeah. What about a trust?
3: Same thing.
5: Same thing. Mm-hmm. Same. So here's the shorthand version. Trusts and wills can both contain directions for how your estate is to be handled after you die. However, trusts are good to go as soon as they are notarized and can apply to wishes before you die, like end-of-life care. Wills, however, don't go into effect until a judge signs off on them after you've died. When used together, wills and trusts can create the umbrella you'll need to cover every eventuality surrounding your passing. Just make sure to revisit them every 3 to 5 years. Both wills and trusts require some careful thought and consideration, and there are 5 really important questions you need to think about when planning your wills and trusts. And oof, this first one is a tricky one, and that's who you want to be the guardian of your children if they are under 18.
3: If you have kids, you definitely want to consider the guardian aspect of it. If something were to happen to you and your spouse, or you and there is no spouse, who do you trust to take your kids? That's a family's biggest problem, I think, when it comes to deciding. It's a huge commitment for friends and family. And that's usually what holds people up, I feel like, when it comes to estate planning, is trying to pick the guardians for their kids. It's
5: an emotional
3: thing. It is very emotional.
5: I got into a fight with my sister because I was going to leave my kids to her, and she was not going to leave her kids to me.
3: Another sibling.
5: Oh, I know.
3: Right?
5: It's like, we still fight about it. And her youngest, like, she only has one that's, like, legally under 18. Anyway, it's still a thing. That's what I'm saying. Even in jest. But
3: right? You just kind of randomly text her, be like,
5: what?
3: Listen, non-guardian.
5: Well, I just told her, well, I'll take them anyway. I'll see you in court. She's like, well, I'll be dead. And I was like, I know, and I'll see you in court.
3: I don't have kids. My sister had, I was doing a plan for one of my sisters, and sorry, sister.
5: Yeah.
3: I still feel bad, but asked me to be a guardian. I'm like, I don't know how to take care of 5 kids.
5: You did not. And you said no.
3: I know.
5: But you understand the responsibility because you set these things up.
3: I
5: you
3: felt
5: know
3: horrible.
5: It's an inevitability. But you know what? Better to speak up.
3: Better to be asked than not be asked. Right. I said, I love you for thinking of me.
5: Yeah, that's beautiful.
3: And I'm sorry that I am going to have to decline, but just know that I root for you to stay alive.
5: Please stay alive.
3: Please stay alive.
5: Question number 1, who do you want to be guardian of your children? That's a heavy one for sure, but it's also the most important one. And as my sister Gina can tell you, you'll want to iron that detail out as soon as possible because you and the potential guardians of your kids may be on different pages. Question number 2 is, who would you like to be your personal representative?
3: The person that you'd want to be in charge to distribute your assets. It's called a personal representative. Most people know them as executors, mm-hmm. but they're the ones that would step in, validate the will, become appointed by the court and judge, and they would have the ability to then distribute your assets according to your wishes.
5: In fact, my parents did that and said, okay, so we'll have this person be in charge of our medical decisions at our end of our life. We'll have this person be in charge of the trust. We actually, as siblings, came back and said, we actually think it should be this person. And we presented them with a counter. You know, he's the oldest, doesn't mean
3: they're qualified, right?
5: That, you know, he wants to make all these choices. How about this one? This sibling is the most fair. And we agree. And my parents were like, great, sure, we'll do it. Yeah. Are you sure? Okay, awesome.
3: Yeah. And a lot of families will do that. They will talk to their family and say, here's why we put these people in place. I hope you understand and I hope you don't fight about it. There are some very dramatic dysfunctional families out there. The biggest thing is really to make a clear plan that really shows your intent and your wishes. And like I said before, write the letter as to why. People are always going to ask, why did you pick that person? They're not the oldest, or they're not the one qualified in their eyes. Tell them why. Tell them why you did what you did, and to just be grateful and don't fight. A lot of parents, that's their biggest fear, is that their kids are going to fight over everything.
5: Question number two, who do you want as your personal representative? And do you want different personal representatives for different decisions? And it wouldn't hurt to put an explanation in your trust or will, or even talk to your family about it now. Anything that can help your loved ones get on the same page before having to handle your estate. 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We'll be right back.
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5: Welcome back to The Lisa Show. Question number three, who will your beneficiaries be? These are the people that will receive your estate, all your money and stuff after you die.
3: With the beneficiaries, it's really who you want to get your things. People are different. Most of the time it'll go to your spouse if you have one. And then if you have kids, it'll go to your kids after that. But there's scenarios where maybe sometimes you don't want a child to have it because you had a falling out, or you want to make sure that there's certain stipulations when it comes to them receiving anything. There's a lot of things to consider, and it's really just thinking about your family and where you want it to go and how you want it to get there. What we talk about with people is, okay, tell me about where it's going to go. Well, I want it to go to my kids. Great. Would you like your child at 18 to get $250,000 or something to happen to you next year? Whoa, no. Okay, let's talk why. 18-year-olds usually aren't the best when it comes to handling a lot of money. And so that's stuff we talk about is, here's what we can do for you. And here's what we think is a great idea when it comes to holding shares in trust. A lot of kids will have trusts to a certain age because it protects them from immaturity and just from making bad choices.
5: Also, something that I didn't consider that they said was, not only the age of the child, but the age of the youngest child. Mm-hmm. If you have multiple children, then the money would be equally distributed instead of, do you want just each child to get this money when they're at a certain age or when the youngest is the certain age? And I hadn't thought about that.
3: I meet with families a lot that have kind of significant age gaps. And we talk about that too, is do you want your youngest to have the same opportunities as your oldest did if something were to happen to you? And that's what you're talking about, is let's hold it in trust and then split it once they have those same opportunities if something were to happen.
5: Our third consideration needs to be our beneficiaries, not just who gets what, but how and when they get our estates. This becomes an even trickier consideration if you have a blended family. So now is the time to get talking about it. You don't want family members doing a tug of war over your estate just for everyone to end up covered in mud and bad feelings. A clear trust and will can prevent that from happening. Callie says there really is only one way to ensure who gets what. And while you're deciding who to give your things to, for heaven's sakes, have some fun with it.
3: In our estate plans, we have what's called a personal property memorandum. This is what will alleviate that fight if they write it down. So write down the property. So-and-so's painting goes to this person. Mm-hmm. This particular jewelry piece goes to this person.
5: Oh, that's great.
3: You write it down, sign and date it, or you give it away while you're alive. One or the other, but it's not anything else, because anything else there can be loopholes.
5: It requires people to think about the distribution of their stuff before they die, though.
3: Yeah.
5: There's no way around it. Mm-hmm. And some people just don't want to
3: ever
5: think about it.
3: It's not a fun thing to think about, especially if someone's tends to acquire more knickknacks than normal. There's a comic that just has a garage open full of boxes. He's like, someday, son, this will be yours.
5: I've seen that. It's so funny.
3: Like, I mean, some people are like, good luck, guys. I don't care what you guys do with it. So have fun. Some people, when they're like, I don't know what to do, just make it fun then. If you know somebody doesn't want something, give it to them through their personal property memorandum. Just make people laugh, you know?
5: That's a great idea. It could be like the ultimate joke. You're like, why did Lisa leave me this ceramic goose?
3: Right.
5: And I'll just leave a note that says, you know why. You know.
3: Remember?
5: Remember that one time?
3: That
5: and
3: one
5: they'll
3: time.
5: Be like, what? And then they'll never be able to get rid of it. Use your stuff as a joke. That's really great advice.
3: I just kind of am like, you know, because it gets pretty serious.
5: I'm sure.
3: And just alleviate the stress.
5: Question number 3, who are your beneficiaries and what do you want to give them? Make sure those things get signed and dated on a personal property memorandum. I mean, none of us want people fighting over our stuff. And if I happen to leave you a ceramic goose when I pass, just know you're one of the lucky ones. A 4th question to ask is if you'll require a prenup, short for prenuptial agreement, for you or your spouse if either of you decides to remarry.
3: Prenups are always nice. A lot of clients will ask, like, well, what happens if they get remarried? The beauty is you can decide what can happen. You guys built this together. Are you okay with having your spouse get remarried and now they can change everything and decide where it goes? No? Okay, well, let's talk about how we can do that. We can create different types of plans that can make it where they're required to do a prenup before they are able to get married, which just solidifies the inheritance, the legacy goes how they want. Or it's called a lockup provision where parts of the trust becomes irrevocable, which means they can't change it, which solidifies the passed away spouse's half of the estate will go how they decided it together. So there's a couple different ways, but you definitely have to think about that because reality is about half the people get divorced.
5: That set up the trust in the first place.
3: Get divorced, yeah.
5: So you've got to think about this.
3: It's a real issue. Yeah.
5: Yeah. I was told a lot of worst case scenarios and it was really uncomfortable. But like they would say, okay, so you have this trust and all these assets. So if Lisa dies first, then it'll go to Chris. And we were like, yeah. Sure. Okay. I get hit by a bus tomorrow. Sure. Okay, mm-hmm. Great. You know, they were trying not to make it personal. They're like, anything could happen when you walk out here today. So let's just plan for everything, which I appreciate. But most likely, Christopher's going to probably die of the terminal disease that he's just been diagnosed with. That's what we're betting on. So they would say, okay, so Christopher passes away and Lisa marries Fabio and her new husband wants to start a business. Does he have access to all of this money that you two have worked together to do? And we were just like, oh, that sounds horrible. And he's like, I bring it up because it just happened again. And then the new husband blows all the money and the business fails and there's no money for the kids to go to college or whatever. Like, these are why we are asking these questions. And we're like, oh, are we hanging in there? Need to take a break and drink a cold beverage? I mean, we've covered some pretty weighty considerations, but there is one more question that people often neglect to think about, and that is, how do you want to handle end-of-life care?
3: Most people become incapacitated before they pass away. So planning
5: most
3: for
5: it. Most people become incapacitated. I wish people understood that. There's unnecessary suffering that happens if you don't say, hey, what are your wishes?
3: Yeah, and it's the survivor's guilt. That's the number one thing that we talk about when we fill out an advanced healthcare directive. You're appointing an agent to be your advocate and to decide on things with the doctors, and the doctors listen to them, but that's also where you put end-of-life care wishes. Families are like, oh, I know what they want, but do you? You might, but would you rather have them tell you what to do? That's where that's a huge thing to have. People really don't like to talk about that part.
5: No, they don't.
3: No, it's hard. It's emotional. And having experience with things like that, I get it. People blame you for things that shouldn't be blamed for. But ultimately, when you have that piece of paper and you see that, hey, this is what they wanted, that helps alleviate. And everyone's prepared. The whole part of this is to prepare for the unexpected, right? We can plan for it and then we don't have to worry about it for a while. You know what's going to happen in this scenario.
5: Your instinct is like, save him at any cost, mm-hmm. even if there's no medical chance, like 0%.
3: Yeah.
5: Again, that's a kind of a comfort that is hard to describe to people.
3: It is.
5: Like, you're going to be glad you have that piece of paper. When it comes time for specifics like a trach, mm-hmm. you know, not being like, well, does he want it? Does he not? Does he want CPR? Does he not? Just having all those questions answered ahead of time. It's just such a horrible thing to talk about.
3: It is.
5: But it brings actual relief. And so for those who are thinking, oh, I don't want to have this conversation. This sounds horrible. It really is a gift. You are giving yourself a big
3: almost piece of mind. Every one of my clients say that at the end is, oh, I feel so much better now. I'm not worried now.
5: The convincing way that I've been able to tell people why they need it is you have to make these decisions now. It is better to make it when it's all hypothetical and you're well fed and well rested and you're really just talking about these things calmly. Because the alternative is you're making these decisions in a high stress, high anxiety moment where you have to do it right now.
3: How do you really want to make that decision?
5: Yeah. Question number 5, what is your end of life care plan? And no, that is not an easy conversation to have. Trust me. But I am forever grateful that Christopher and I did have that conversation and that we had it when we were calm and rational and together. Now, if you're feeling overwhelmed by all of this and you don't know where to begin, here is what Callie suggests.
3: Just start by Googling estate planning in your area. Like, that's the easiest thing. Look into your work benefits. Just pick up the phone. Talk to a friend. How did you do it? Where did you start? It can be very overwhelming, and a lot of people, that's why they don't do it, because they don't know where to start. I mean, you can even ask Alexa, right? Estate planning in my area. Boom. And it'll pop up, I'm sure, 20 different places that you can go to. A lot of places will offer free consultations, and they'll talk to you. They'll get to know you a little bit. You can ask questions and just, you know, get everything that you need to answered, and then you can move forward if you feel comfortable.
5: Comfort, relief, peace of mind. That's what we're after. Today, we've talked about the 5 questions you'll need to consider to get as we plan our estates. Who should be our children's guardian when they're gone? Who do we want to be our personal representative? Who will be our beneficiaries and what do we want to leave them? Should we have a prenuptial agreement? And finally, what do we want our end of life care to look like? I've talked with so many people who didn't ask these questions and it didn't end well. I'm talking worst case scenarios, like when there isn't a will, when it isn't clear what the spouse or parents would have wanted, and everyone is forced to guess. I'm talking about spouses having to wait months, even years, to access accounts. And I'm talking about families broken and divided by contention. I know firsthand how uncomfortable it is to make life and death decisions. But I also know firsthand how much peace and comfort it gives you when you don't have to worry about what your loved ones would have wanted. During the last years of Christopher's life, he was unable to move or speak. He couldn't sign over anything to me or call anyone to give me power of attorney for his medical, financial, or other decision-making. But he had already taken care of that in our estate plan. There was never an interruption of insurance, care, or finances. And when it was time to make heart-wrenching decisions, they were already decided. Now, years later, I realize what a gift Christopher gave us by taking the lead on getting our trust together with the help of someone like Callie. And perhaps that's the best thing we could ever leave behind for our loved ones when we go. Some peace of mind for the future. And one ceramic goose. It wouldn't hurt.
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14: Welcome to the Council of Moms. I'm Lisa Valentine Clark, and here today we've got Julie, Erica, and LaShawn here to solve all of our problems and concerns. That's just what it is. It's comprehensive, the Council of Moms. We promise big, we deliver whatever we've got left. Now, we're going to start with our question as we always do. This comes from a listener. One of my kids is well behaved at home, but has a hard time following rules when I'm not around. How do I prevent behavior that I cannot address in the moment?
15: Ooh.
14: And I actually would say at first when I read this question, I thought, oh, this is like for younger kids. Then I was like, no, it's not. It's even for older kids. Mm-hmm. So how do you address behavior that you don't like, that you feel like needs to be corrected, that you cannot address in the moment? How do you handle those parenting situations?
16: Two words, ankle tracker.
17: Perfect.
14: Could an AirTag work? Can I just like...
16: The FBI or something.
17: We've just started. I feel like this, I'm like on the cusp of this right now with my kids. So I have two boys who are just like at all moments doing something they shouldn't be doing. And I'm like, oh, great. Thanks for doing that. One of my kids was like taking stuff out of the lost and found at school. And I was like, what are you doing? And he goes, shopping. Well, it's lost. They don't know.
14: So I've been
17: saying this thing. I'm like, you guys, I'm like, the person you are is when I'm not around. Mm-hmm. I'm like, I need you to assess, like, what do you believe in? What do you think? Like, you know what I've said, but like the person you really are is when no one's looking.
14: Ooh,
17: so
14: yeah.
17: Honesty policy, how you're handling yourself, how you approach the world. Like, that's your true nature. That's your true self. Go out into the world and see what you look like. So I'm like reiterating that over and over with these two boys. It's been interesting to see them kind of download it a few times and go like, oh, okay. And I don't know how comfortable they are with that yet, but that's messaging that we've been using.
14: Oh, I like that messaging. I like that you're addressing, we know that you are behaving outside of our scope. Like, let's acknowledge this situation. Mm-hmm. I like that.
17: And we know what's happening. Like, guess what? We see you even when we don't see you. Like, mom finds out eventually. Like, but also, absolutely. Like, I'm not going to be with you forever.
16: But we had a scenario. I've had a couple scenarios with five boys, just two, like two, three scenarios for my kids.
14: Yeah, sure. Like,
17: on a Tuesday.
14: Nice, Erica.
16: Yeah. But in one scenario, I had a teacher call me and she was like, we have a huge problem. And this is like my sweet, very timid child. And she's like, his behavior is absolutely inexcusable. And I'm like, what? Mm. And she's like, he is so mean and disrespectful to the other kids. I'm like, what are we talking about here? And I'm like, there was this moment where it's like, oh my gosh, is my child truly a Jekyll and Hyde? Like this person at home, this person at school.
14: Yeah.
16: And I thought, what? And so, I mean, as a parent, it's so hard to distance yourself, but just to ask questions first. And it was like, okay, so can you tell me exactly what was going on? And turns out my son was being very mean to this one kid in the class.
14: Okay.
16: And as soon as the teacher told me the name, I was like, oh, that's the kid that bullied my child all last year till he was a wreck. And my child is simply reacting and trying to like reassert himself. Yes. And so I talked to the teacher about, and the teacher was like, and I explained what had happened the year before, and she's like, oh, I get it now. And there was no problem, but we still had a talk, because I'm like, this, you know, so this is what I heard was going on. I think what you need is to talk your feeling out, and then let's talk about maybe a better way to approach it.
14: Yeah,
16: because
14: let's do something
16: different. Our kids are bad. I don't think they go out making bad decisions on purpose. I just think maybe they don't know that they have options. And
14: yeah.
16: So,
14: well, that's a good way to look at
16: it. I don't
14: it.
16: Know. So we came up with a different option for him to feel those things and to still be angry and but without being inappropriate.
15: So it's like a prepare them and repair after as
16: yes.
15: needed, right?
16: Yeah.
15: Like you try and prepare your kids as best as you can. Hey, when you're home, we do this. When we're not home, we do the same thing, right? And checking in. But then
16: right.
15: if my kid's doing stuff, he's not following,
14: yeah.
15: or she's not following the rules when you're not here. Okay, cool, kiddo. Help me understand what's happening. What makes it easier at home and harder away from home?
14: Oh, yeah.
15: And how can we help, right? To give them that option so that, cause whatever's happening, if someone is caring enough about your kid to let you know, yeah, you know, they're kind of struggling with this, this, that, and the other. Do we have spaces like, oh, you know what? Here's what we do. I think this might help when they're with you because it will sound like me. So if you say the thing that sounds like me or you say the thing that I say, I think it will help. Let me know if that's helpful and I'll work with my kid on my end too. So prepare and then repair and then empower other people to show up with their kids like we do so that the kids kind of experience that consistency.
17: I did the same thing where I would throw my kids under the bus every, I'm like, oh, it's definitely them. When they were little, I'd be like, I know it's them. I'm sure it's them. Don't worry. And I'd take care of it. And I think that I had to swing back the other direction of like maybe protecting them a little bit more. But mm-hmm. I do think that it's important to make sure that if an adult is coming to us, there's something that's happening. With
15: Absolutely.
17: Erica, she
15: yeah.
17: realized there
15: yeah.
17: was a reason for the kid too. Mm-hmm. But I think like it's good for us to like assess and go like, you know, because you can, well, that's not my kid. My kid didn't do that.
14: My kid
17: there's
14: would
17: no
14: never.
17: Way that was, yeah.
14: Because we all
17: and
14: know
17: so
14: that
17: I,
14: parent.
17: Yeah.
14: Or we've
17: yeah.
14: been that parent.
17: Met mm-hmm. that. Yeah.
14: Never.
17: So I think finding a healthy balance of like realizing that they could be acting differently than they do at home. Right. And then also realizing there's probably a reason for it.
14: That's right. And let's be honest too. Your kids are different in front of you than when they're with their friends,
15: mm-hmm.
14: than when they're at work, than
17: 100%.
14: When they're in different. So because you are different when you're
15: mm-hmm.
14: with your parents, like
15: mm-hmm.
14: me at middle-aged, I'm different with my parents than I am with when I'm with my sister or when I'm with my friend. Like we all have an authentic version of ourselves that just comes out with different groups of people too. And so I think it's important to acknowledge like that as we're raising kids too. Like, there's all those memes, too, of, like nobody's a better actor than, like, my mom when company's coming over or whatever, like that. Like, or, like, is my mom really who, like, oh, yes, hello. And then your kids are looking at you like, come on.
15: Mm-hmm.
14: And so they're trying to figure that out as well. And so sometimes I like to acknowledge that in context, especially when they were younger, where I would say, okay, like my parents had this thing when we were all growing up, they'd say before we went somewhere, they'd be like GM, GM. And that was our code for good manners.
15: Mm.
14: And of course we were like greased monkeys. Like because we're the worst, like little kids, you know? And we're like, what is GM? You know, we try to think of all the things and they were like, good man, you know, like we're going in public. Like this is not to say we're going to be, you know, inauthentic or anything like that, but it's like, be aware of your manners
15: mm-hmm.
14: now. And there are, I think, times, I think it's an important part of teaching kids too, that yes, while you may act differently, within what range, right? Because if we're talking about implicit in this question, prevent behavior I can't address in the moment. It's like, I feel like, ooh, I want to like know what that means.
15: Yes.
14: Because I know that sometimes my kids, like as adults, they do and say things that I don't like, that I
15: mm-hmm.
14: did not teach them, that I do not approve of. And they are grown people and they get to make their own decisions. And I'm sure there are things that I do and say that they don't like, that they don't think is appropriate either. Like, let's put it both ways. So I like having the discussion of what do you, like, how do you approach this in a parent child conversation that's different than like a teacher or a, like, what is our role as our kids get older about like preventing behavior we don't like?
17: Yeah, well, that's an interesting idea that he thinks that, like, the way that they said that, that I can't control in the moment. It's like
14: what does that mean?
16: Control.
17: Yeah.
18: Well, like, what if it's a good thing, though? Like, what if it's my kid follows rules and, like, doesn't, I don't know, talk back, but when they're out and they're away from me, they talk back to the adults, right?
14: Yeah.
18: And then that's like, but I have a relationship with my kid where we communicate, but if us communicating is experienced as talking back outside of the home.
14: Oh, yeah.
18: Right? Like, what if that's the thing?
14: Uh-huh.
18: Yeah. My kids, they speak up. And so for someone is like, well, your kid talks back. Oh, my kid communicates. They're used to like being treated like
14: that
18: a whole human being
14: so
18: that talks.
14: Important.
18: You know what I mean? Yeah.
14: Or like we learned how to debate in my house growing up.
16: Yeah.
14: Like asking questions like, how did you come to that conclusion? I don't agree. Here's a da, da, da.
16: Yeah.
14: And and in some homes that wouldn't be appropriate.
18: Yeah. And then I also wonder, like, is my kid feeling pressure to be like the kid who's the example to everyone? And then heaven forbid this kid isn't following the rules. What if my kid's pressured? Like, I just want to be like all the other regular kids. I don't want to be the example, which I totally get. And also, like you were saying, Erica, is there another option for how we can do this? Because here's what's happening. It's not coming off the way you're intending, and it's not helping your relationship. So I have more questions too. Like, what is the kid doing? And is it something that needs to be prevented, or does it just need to be like, hey, we need some more options around what's happening when you're here. And what does that consistency look like when you're not at home with me?
17: The other problem is like, are they doing this because you're so controlled at home that like, that's when they get to go and feel authentically them in
14: and try
17: any
14: stuff
17: way,
14: out.
17: Right? Right. Like, and maybe it's a little bit crazy and outlandish because they're so bottled up and controlled in the home. Like it may be a situation where they're like, I'm finally free. I can like, you know, be a little bit crazy or do the things that I've wanted to do. So maybe it's even that you just need to lighten the helicopter parent maybe a little bit.
16: I don't want to sound like a life coach with this, but I know
14: Go
16: it definitely
14: on.
16: Means that way. But I'm like, you know, there's so many iterations of situations that I can't prepare my kid for.
14: Absolutely.
16: Right? Like I cannot.
14: You cannot prepare the path for the child. You can only prepare the child for the
16: child
14: path.
16: And so I think there is a lot of wisdom in sitting down with your kid and saying, what do you think people should always be? Like if you had to give a list, what do you think someone should always be? And my guess is they're going to say honest. And I think they're going to say kind or, you know, whatever. And asking them their why. Like, well, why do you think that? And then saying, okay, well, guess what? Those are our non-negotiables in this family.
14: Yeah.
16: This is what we will always be. Mm-hmm. And if it is always honest, then that's great. Like, I don't really care as much about what it looks like as long as my kids are doing it for the right reason.
14: Good for you.
16: So, I love that. I don't know. I don't know if maybe just, you know, having that kind of heart to heart and letting them come up with the rubric. Like, what do you think the always should be?
17: We did that too. We did a mission statement that like, what is it? What's a SWAZO and what does a SWAZO look like? And how do we go about the world? I think that's really important for them to start self-identifying. Like,
16: ooh, I love
17: who
16: that.
17: Am I? Cause that's the thing too, is like a lot of this is just impulse. A lot for kids. A lot of it is like the sensory comes in, they respond. This comes in, they respond. It's not a measured response like we have, right? Like we have point where we're processing it and thinking about it and doing something instead of like their brain is just nail. Like here it is, I go, right? And so if they can start to like download the idea of like, oh, this is who I am. So we had my one son like went into venturing for like swearing. He like really liked the idea that he could assert himself.
14: Yeah.
17: And like he would like, so he'd like say something and like, and so we had to like pull swear words off the table. We're like, you can swear in the house. That's fine. I was like, but I want you to think about what those words do to you in the world. Like, how are you perceived in the world? And because number one, we just made them so they weren't an issue and suddenly they weren't cool anymore. Right.
14: Yes.
17: So he was like, I'm not swearing. But then like also now, how are you perceived in the world? Like you can say those words to someone else if you wanted to, but might they think, oh, he sounds like a mean kid, or he sounds like he's not very nice. I mean, I don't know. You'll have to see and see what that response is. And for sure, mm-hmm. It stopped. It was like, I'm not interested in this anymore, because he got negative responses from the people around him. People were like, ugh, I don't like that. That sounds, you know, I don't, especially living in the culture that we live in, they were like, ugh, I don't like it. So I think letting him kind of assert himself, even if it wasn't a boundary that like I felt kind of uncomfortable in, that he recognized pretty quickly that like that was a boundary he didn't like.
16: But you also were so proactive about helping him connect mm-hmm. the dots.
14: Yep.
16: And so mm-hmm. connecting those dots, I think, is where his aha came from. And I think mm-hmm. that, way to go, Mom.
14: Yeah, no awesome. Kidding. Thanks, I think that's sir. So good. And being able to like bring them through that thought pattern of okay, so then if you do this, then this, like follow it through and what you want to do. And I love being able to, I think every parent learns this, every mom learns this at a different time, right? That you just can't care what other people think about, because they just don't know That's your right. own situation. And that is a great gift to give your kids as early as possible, of not so worrying about like what other people, but their like internal, like, who do you want to be? How do you want to show up in the world? What do you want people to say about you? Like, you get to decide, you know, what kind of human you want to be. And I think it boils down the things that you really, really care about, right? Like, you realize pretty soon, I think, you can't worry about like, well, my kid has to dress a certain way and talk a certain way and get certain grades and stuff. Like, all of that stuff is just, it doesn't matter. There's only a couple of things that matter, of like, is my kid kind?
19: Mm-hmm.
14: Is more important than what are their grades. Like, mm-hmm. you know what I'm just saying, like, in an extreme case, we all learn this at one point or another. It'd be great if we could just all learn it earlier and cut each other some slack.
17: Try to For recognize sure. too, is like, is this your pride that's the issue?
14: Totally.
17: Like mm-hmm. when somebody called you, did that make you feel really bad?
14: Or did
17: make
14: you think that how they really were going to see mom? You as a bad mom? Mm-hmm. Yeah.
17: Yeah. And mm-hmm. I think generationally, like, I hold a lot of esteem for my dad, but like my dad has a very different idea of how kids should act. Like mm-hmm. there's respect is to not talk, right? Respect is to look me in the eyes when I'm speaking to you, and like, you know, and like, it should have been done this way. And like, I'm just not down with that. Like that I'm raising different kids. So like, yeah. I can't be upset that like, maybe that upset somebody else, like LaShawn was talking yeah. about, you know? So mm-hmm. check yourself too. Is this a you issue that you felt embarrassed? You felt like you weren't doing enough, mm-hmm. right? Like, and maybe it's not about you. Cause I always come in a little bit angry, like, oh my gosh, they're going to think I'm a bad mom. And they had to call me and the school mm-hmm. was so upset.
14: That's
17: and, like,
14: my kid.
17: Yeah, mm-hmm. yeah, yeah. And like, actually, this is his experience. So yeah. let's process it for you.
19: That, and like, is it a safety rule, or is it some yeah. other like social rule? I was thinking, like, my kid's well behaved at home, but has a problem following rules when I'm not around.
14: Yeah.
19: So is it the same rules at home that are like, when you're, is he not behaving the rules at home when you're not at home? Like, what's the environment where all this is happening? And I'm always like, is it a safety issue? Safety yeah. issue immediately yeah. that has to get nipped in the bud. Anything else is kind of negotiable and up for conversation. And I'm yeah. like you, Julie, like, my kids know we value communication. So I don't care what is being said, but I do expect that we can communicate about it, you and me, and then whatever's going out. Because I tell my kids, I'm the first one to hold your back. I have your back if something goes down, but I'm the first mm-hmm. one to hold you accountable if it's you. And I'm yep. not worried about anybody else. This is just me and you. We'll work through it, but I'm going to hold you accountable to whatever is happening, because the way that we function as a family, we have certain principles, like our own sort of mission statement.
14: Yeah.
19: We do three words every year that we remember to have three words that we want to function as, you know, function yeah. by as a family. And then we stick to those words. And it's cool when I see my kids communicating to friends. That's just not what I do. That's not the kind of person that I am. I value the relationship with my mom, and I'm not going to do anything that's going to make my relationship with my mom be difficult. And I tell their friends that, don't put my kid in a situation, and don't let my kid put you in a situation where you and I are going to have a problem.
14: Oh, I like that.
19: And then
14: that.
19: Everybody remembers, does yeah. your mom like me? I do, because if I didn't like you, I wouldn't tell you that I worry about our relationship being compromised based on the choices you all make when you're not around me.
14: Wow. Mm. Oh, I think that's powerful. I do like that, because it's something that everyone can do. It's
19: yes.
14: And again, you're giving an example of a script that you could have
19: yes.
14: of an idea. Like, how do you instill this ideal? And it's like, mm-hmm. oh, you can say this. just directly and valuing that communication. It reminds me of the things that I like say to my kids of like, I want us to be honest with each other. We don't have to agree on everything. It's unrealistic for us to, as individuals, to agree on everything. But when I insist on certain things like behaviors and things, it is for your best interest. Absolutely. And we can negotiate the other things. Like mm-hmm. we can. I have likes and dislikes like anybody else. So like, you know, I like you to, you know, dress a certain way or whatever for family pictures or to act a certain way in public. But mm-hmm. we can negotiate these other things or whatever, yes. you know, because that doesn't matter. Like we can still consider and like make that work. Mm-hmm. I love that. I think that's an important point.
19: It's helpful, right? Because the thing about having a script, which I love that we've talked about consistently, is that's the thing that keeps your nervous system from revving up and freaking out. I got to talk. I got to say something.
14: Yes.
19: Oh, wait, no, I have a script.
14: Yeah.
19: Heart rate is down. Yeah. Baseline. Yeah, this is my script. This is my thing. This is my neutral, authentic, and genuine statement that I make because it takes care of me in the moment, takes care of you. And then everything is clear and I'm not freaking out, revving up around it.
14: We can work. We're on each other's team.
19: Yeah. That's the biggest thing, the team. And I don't know how many of us grew up with that. Like, I think we're trying to create it as we go, as best as we can, to say, you know what? I think this is a really good idea. I have no idea how to do it. So I think we're going to try and figure it out together. So Grace, for me, as I'm trying to figure it out, is your mom. But I really feel like this could be good for us to be healthy and whole and functional and maintain really good connection. I didn't grow up this way. So I'm trying too. And I think that's a really important part.
16: Yeah.
14: Because don't we all fight against some sort of like internalized thing that we are bringing? Like I'm always fighting against that performance. Like I, you know, like whether it's showing up for grades or career or talents or whatever, like I always am reminding myself, they're not here to perform for me mm-hmm. or even for themselves, but to be real people.
19: Mm-hmm.
14: Yeah. It's not about that. An external thing.
19: Yeah. Mm.
14: And sometimes when people talk about their behavior, it can be misinterpreted mm-hmm. as like, we care more about your behavior and how you show up to others than how you really are.
19: Mm-hmm.
14: It's easy to get lost.
16: I've had to like stop parents and they'll say, oh my gosh, your kid just, I don't know, let's say they did well at the science fair. He did so well at the science fair. You guys must be amazing parents. Nope. You don't get to say that to me mm-hmm. because you don't get to put it on me when they're little pieces of crap when I'm not mm-hmm. I'm like, you do not get to do that. Nope.
14: Yeah, the good and the bad.
16: Yes. My kid
14: That's
16: is
14: a new
16: not,
14: thing though, generationally. That's a new
16: yes,
14: thing.
16: It is a new thing. It is a new thing. And I think we owe that to each other as moms is that we don't esteem a child or a parent more because of their child's behavior or mm-hmm. esteem them less because of their child's behavior.
14: But how many times do we do that to each other?
16: All the time.
14: Oh, this is what I'm talking about. Like, honestly, like with Council of Moms, when I'm like, we need to be friends with different ages and socioeconomic and life experience moms because we see how much we're doing the same thing. You know, and we need to be a better support to each other because we can't do it alone. And this idea of like, because how many of us do that to ourselves when we're like, my kid behaved like this or didn't behave like this. So what does that say about me? And we take it personally when we're just showing up like it's not us.
19: Mm-hmm.
16: Yeah. I just had one other thought about when our kids are being really naughty when we're not around. I think it's totally okay to let the consequence play out. I had a kid who was being a mouthy little stinker at a friend's house and the mom sent him home and she was like, nope. And I could have gone and defended him and, and done, you know, this is a minor example. I know there's many more serious examples, but you know what? I thought the best consequence just happened. And that was you learned that behavior makes you unwelcome. Mm-hmm. And you're unwelcome. So, I mean, let's talk it through. Let's figure out what you can do next time. But I just think it's not the end of the world, but
14: help you with it. And we're always on each other's team. But that consequence.
16: But the consequence sometimes is the best teacher. And so while I know we want to make sure our kid is perfect with us, without us, outside of, you know, let them learn, man.
19: Because it's rare that they're malicious. Like, they're not calculating and trying to make everything awful, but whatever their little stress response is or whatever is going on, an opportunity to learn. What do you think? Right. Do you think it was fair? If you don't think it was fair, let's talk about it.
20: Yeah.
19: What do you want to do? Do you feel like you can say something? Should I help? Like, there's just so many ways to do it together and to remind our kids, no matter what, we are a team. Everybody plays different positions. This is yours. How do we help you here?
14: Yeah, I love LaShawn, that you're giving us like specific questions like to ask our kids and stuff, because so many times I feel the pressure of like, I need to know exactly what to do in this situation and do it perfectly and right now. And it's, hey, let's turning it back with the question.

0: for my guests today, Erica, LaShawn, Julie. Thank you so much for being a part of the Council of Moms and for being a support just to other moms in general. Appreciate you and thanks
1: so
0: much.
1: Thank you. This was fun.
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5: I'm Julie Rose. 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
8: We don't have to change our mind. We don't have to compromise. We're trying to construct a bridge to the next conversation.
5: And we're exploring tough topics with nuance and an open mind.
9: What we have is not a politician's problem. We have an incentives problem. And we can't expect different results unless and until we change the rules of that system.
5: We're out to become better citizens, kinder neighbors, and more effective advocates for the things that matter most. It all starts right after the news.
10: BBC News with Fiona MacDonald. Iran's security chief has set out a number of demands he says the US must satisfy before the Strait of Hormuz can be reopened. The latest statement comes despite the fact both Iran and Oman have been saying their negotiations over new arrangements for the Strait of Hormuz have been positive and constructive. Sebastian Usher reports.
11: The demands laid out by Mohammed Bagher Zoghadar are essentially a reiteration of Iranian conditions contained in the framework agreement with the US back in June. But now Iran's security chief has presented them as needing to be fulfilled before the Strait of Hormuz can return to full operation. The conditions include sanctions relief and war reparations, as well as an immediate end to the US blockade on Iran's ports. The statement, if taken at face value, further dampens recent hopes raised once again by President Trump of an imminent deal with Iran.
10: President Zelensky of Ukraine has made an impassioned plea for Kiev's allies to urgently provide more interceptors after another night when the country's defences failed to shoot down a single Russian missile. Three members of one family, including a child, were killed in the latest round of strikes overnight into Saturday. Here's Sasha Schlichter.
12: Normally, Ukraine would be getting a steady trickle of air defence interceptors from America, just enough to shoot down sufficient numbers of ballistic missiles to discourage Moscow from launching barrages of the costly weapons. But now, Washington's own stocks are badly depleted due to the Iran war, leaving Kiev and other cities exposed. So, on Saturday, on a visit to Belgrade, President Zelensky issued another cry for help. While acknowledging the steadfast support from allies such as Germany and Poland, he said they had stocks of air defence missiles they could share.
10: A provincial state of emergency has been declared in British Columbia as a series of wildfires rage across Western Canada, forcing thousands of people from their homes. The province's premier, David Eby, described it as a fast-moving and threatening situation that has seen homes and other buildings destroyed.
13: Right now, our full focus is saving lives and supporting rescue efforts. Air evacuations are underway for people cut off by the fire. Emergency teams continue to work and will work around the clock. We are coordinating resources across government and staying in constant contact with incident commanders and local government leaders.
10: The Summerland region is among the worst affected, with a fast-moving fire there doubling in size since first breaking out on Friday. Officials on Saturday said the blaze remained out of control. The US has condemned what it calls China's ongoing attempts to enforce its

0: destabilizing National Nature Reserve at Scarborough Reef, saying they deny Filipino fishermen access to their traditional fishing grounds. The State Department described the move as another Chinese attempt to advance.
1: There are many, many types of interventions that will prevent gun violence without infringing on the rights of law-abiding citizens. I'm convinced.
2: I spend my life trying to save children from things like cancer and infection and things like that. And the fact that gun violence is a leading cause of death is sad and makes me angry.
3: None of us who work in the field envision, even in our wildest aspirations, zeroing out firearm violence. The only way to zero out would be for there to be no firearms in the United States, and that's not going to happen. So to what extent can we reduce the harm?
4: I'm Julie Rose, and this is Top of Mind. I have been a radio journalist for 2 decades, but a few years ago, I found myself avoiding the news for long stretches because of how depressing and divisive it all seems. I still wanted to be informed and engaged on important issues, though, and I figured I couldn't be alone in that. So we created this podcast. Each episode, we tackle one tough topic in a way that will challenge you, help you feel more empathy, and empower you to become a better citizen, a kinder neighbor, and a more effective advocate. Today, what a surprising friendship can teach us about gun violence in America. The first time Mark Rosenberg met Jay Dickey, it did not go well.
1: I was furious at this man. How could he have the nerve to do this in public? How could he live with himself taking this position? I thought we were enemies, mortal enemies.
4: It was April 30th, 1996, a congressional hearing about the budget for the Center for Disease Control. Rosenberg led a CDC branch that had recently begun funding research about gun violence, and gun rights advocates were upset.
1: I was nervous, but I thought if we could speak clearly and let people know the truth and let them know the facts, that maybe we would win people over. But I was naive.
4: The National Rifle Association had trained its sights on Rosenberg's work.
1: And what they told their members, and what they told members of Congress and legislators all around, was that if you let this research continue, it's going to end up in all of you losing all of your guns. And they convinced the member of Congress from rural Arkansas named Jay Dickey to attack us when the director of CDC and I went to defend our budget. And when we got there, once this hearing started, this man started citing quotations totally out of context.
4: The hearing was a disaster for Rosenberg's branch at the CDC.
1: They passed the Dickey Amendment, and they took away the money that we'd been using to do the research on gun violence prevention. And I just thought, how could there be such an evil man who would stop our efforts to save lives?
4: The Dickey Amendment banned the CDC from funding any research that advocates or promotes gun control. In practice, it meant that federal health funding for any research about gun violence dried up overnight. In the 20 years since then, firearms have become the leading cause of death for children under the age of 19 in the United States. A kid in America today is more likely to die from gun violence than from a car accident. Mass shootings, meantime, have become so common they barely warrant a day or two in the headlines before we and our lawmakers collectively shrug in resignation. But mass shootings are a small part of the picture. In 2024, about 40,000 people died from gun violence. More than half were suicides. Nearly all the rest were victims of crime or accidental shootings. And none of us are happy about this. The surveys are clear about that. It's just that we're split down the middle on whether it's more important to control gun ownership or protect the right to own guns. And every possible intervention policymakers consider bumps up against that divide. And this is why the story of Mark Rosenberg and Jay Dickey matters. Their face-off in that 1996 congressional hearing led to a 20-year gap in our understanding of why gun violence happens in America and what could prevent it. But during that time, Dickey and Rosenberg became Jay and Mark, close friends, changing each other's minds on the issue that made them famous, finding common ground.
1: If Jay Dickey and I could come to talk and become friends, we could do this in this country on a larger scale. We can save our families. We can save our communities. I think there's nothing more important. We'd all agree. So let's get down to it.
4: So how did they do it? 1983 was the year Mark Rosenberg stepped onto the path that would lead to their explosive collision a decade later. He'd recently finished med school and spent a few years tracking outbreaks for the CDC.
1: Specifically, the diseases that cause diarrhea, salmonella, shigella, botulism, typhoid.
4: Which was exactly what the CDC had been created for in the 1940s. But by the 1980s, infectious diseases were not the main killers of Americans anymore.
1: It's things like chronic diseases, heart disease, cancer, stroke, diabetes, and injuries.
4: And CDC officials wondered, should they focus on preventing those things now?
1: At that point, in 1983, there were two leading causes of injury death. One was cars, the other was guns. And we looked at what had happened in the history of cars and the use of science. And we found that in the 1960s, there were so many young people dying on the highways that the government said, this has got to stop. These rates are unacceptable. And they established the National Highway Safety Traffic Administration, and they put in $200 million of federal money to do research to make motor vehicle travel safer, to save lives. That money had yielded extraordinary results. Hundreds of thousands of lives had been saved by that research. And we said, okay, let's apply the same type of science to this other leading cause of injury death.
4: So Rosenberg opened a new branch of the CDC to fund research about how to prevent deaths from violence, especially gun violence. But this was a big and not entirely popular leap for the CDC.
1: We were looking at a problem that people used to think about as evil. Violence is evil. And a lot of people had the notion that it's certainly not a public health problem, and it's probably not a problem that you can prevent, because evil has always been with us from time immemorial. And what we started out saying is that violence is not evil. Violence is a problem. And like other problems, we can understand it. And we developed what we called the public health approach to violence prevention. We looked at all types of violence. And we said, for each type, you can ask and answer four questions.
4: What's the problem? What causes it? What works to prevent it? And how do you put those things in place? So Rosenberg sets to work funding research that will get some answers. And the very first study comes under fire.
1: Out of the gate and into battle.
4: It's the mid-1990s by now, because scientific research takes a while to plan, carry out, analyze, review, and publish.
1: And what this study did was it asked the question, does having a gun in your home make you and your family safer? Or does it put you at risk? Because the National Rifle Association for years had advertisements that said, basically, if you care about your family, you'll have a gun. It's the best way, and in fact, the only way to keep your family safe. And so we wanted to look at that question, does it keep your family safe? And what we found was that not only does having a gun in your home not keep your family safe, but it puts your family at risk, at very high risk. The risk that someone in your family would be shot and killed with a gun went up threefold. That's a 200% increase. It's a huge increase. And what we found for suicide is if you have a gun in your home, the risk that someone in your family will die from a gun suicide is five times higher. And needless to say, the NRA did not like this. They thought this had the potential to really interfere with gun sales.
4: So the NRA immediately condemns the study and begins campaigning against the CDC's public health approach to gun violence research. The NRA has similarly dismissed pretty much any research finding that could be used to justify restricting gun ownership over the last 20 years. And just a note here, I really wanted to get the NRA's current take on federal funding for gun violence research. So I sent three separate requests to the NRA's press office over the course of the month that we worked on this episode, but we got no response. We do have some archival tape from one of their main boosters back in the 90s, though.
5: Thank you, Mr. Speaker.
4: Arkansas Congressman Jay Dickey.
5: This is the 4th District of Arkansas, and I'm in it every weekend, and I'm talking, and I'm listening, and I read the letters. They see that gun control is just one other means of trying to get control of their lives.
4: May 1994, Congressman Dickey was in his first term, and President Clinton was pushing a national ban on assault weapons.
6: Because Dad was a representative of Clinton's hometown, I think he probably got a lot more press as he talked about gun control because it was a counter opinion to the president. I'm Rachel Dickey Hayscote. I am the daughter of Jay Dickey, the youngest of four.
4: I also talked to Dickey's ex-wife.
7: I'm Biddy Dickey. Jay and I were married for 27 years and remain friends for the rest of his life.
4: Betty and Jay were already divorced when he first was elected to Congress in 1992. Rachel was a teenager.
6: I was actually very involved in the campaign. So it probably helps to know that the part of Arkansas that we grew up in was a hunting mecca, especially duck hunting. So there were always hunting rifles, not pistols, but hunting rifles in the house.
7: You know, it's a little like breathing in this part of the world. There were not many people who were against using guns. So it was not a surprise that he was around NRA people. Or was, you know, called the point man for them.
4: Point man for the NRA was how Jay Dickey was known in Washington. By the time he and Mark Rosenberg first came face to face at that CDC budget hearing in 1996.
6: Dad's view of what the CDC was doing is that he felt like it was a loophole for gun control.
4: Dr. Rosenberg, boomed Dickey in his Arkansas drawl. As reported by the Washington Post, you have stated that the CDC's agenda with regard to firearms is to create a public perception of firearms as dirty, deadly, and banned. Did you ever say that? Rosenberg balked. Yes, he'd said it in the context of a question about kids and guns, not adults.
1: But when Jay presented this, the implication was that we were trying to keep guns out of everybody's hands and take guns away.
8: And your response was that that was not the position of the CDC, right?
1: Yes, that we were trying to prevent deaths and injury and harm to children and to adults.
4: But the committee was clearly unconvinced, and the political winds were not in Rosenberg's favor. By this point in 1996, Republicans had a commanding majority in the U.S. House, a majority they had taken in a midterm walloping of the Democrats 2 years earlier, right after Clinton pushed through that 10-year ban on assault weapons. Rosenberg knew his work was on the line.
1: And I'd been told by my bosses at CDC, they said, Rosenberg, don't you ever, ever talk to that congressman again. It'll be like throwing a match on gasoline. But then after a couple of weeks, CDC got a request from Jay Dickey's staffer, and he said, we want to go over the data that Dr. Rosenberg presented at the congressional hearing. And so the bosses at CDC said, okay, you can go and talk to the legislative assistant about the data, but do not talk to the congressman. You get it? Yes, sir. You really understand? Yes, sir. So I went up to go over the data. And I met the staffer, went into his office, and we had a really good conversation. And at the end of an hour, we were ready to leave. And he said to me, oh, by the way, the congressman is in his office, and he wants to say hello to you. And I gulped. I said to myself, oh, this is really bad. This is terrible. If I go in and talk to him, I'll get fired. If I don't talk to him, I'll make it worse. He'll get more angry because I'll be rude. What should I do? And I decided the best thing would be to say hello, but don't say anything more than that. Just go in and say hello. So I bit my tongue and I went in and said hello. And I noticed on his wall that instead of the usual testimonials to how great he was, he had pictures, pictures of his family, pictures of his kids. And we started talking about his kids and his family. And then he asked me about my kids and my family. And we actually spent a fair amount of time just talking about our kids. And the next thing I knew, he had invited my son to come visit Congress and go on a tour and meet with him in his office. Not only my son, but his whole class. And I was touched by that act of kindness and caring. And then he asked me, could I help his daughter who had just moved to Atlanta, could I help her get a job? And I did. And then he asked me some other things. He did other things for me, and we started to talk. And, oh, my gosh, were we different. Jay was from a very, very small rural town in Arkansas. He was a Republican, and he was a born-again Christian who believed very strongly in his Christian faith. And I was this curly-haired, to him, wise-ass, overeducated Jewish kid from the Northeast. We couldn't have been more different, really. The more we talked, we got to actually like each other and understand each other. And that was really an important step.
4: Now, while the two of them were getting to know each other, Congress was moving quickly to defund Rosenberg's existing gun violence research and ban the CDC from funding anything that promoted gun control. That's the so-called Dickey Amendment, which kicked in with the 1997 federal budget.
1: It had a terrible result. A lot of the potential young people who might have entered that field, even some of the seasoned veterans who had been doing the research, moved on to other areas and decided to do other sorts of research. And foundations, too, for some of them, it had a chilling effect.
4: Within a few years, Mark Rosenberg was out, too.
1: I think I was fired indirectly because of the NRA. The NRA put pressure on Congress, and Congress put pressure on the director of CDC.
4: Rosenberg's prominence advocating for gun violence research made him too politically toxic to keep around. And the funding ban bearing his new friend Jay's name was just the nail in the coffin.
1: Oh, he felt very badly. He felt terribly about that.
4: But the Dickey Amendment was already on the books. And soon, the effects would become even more clear to both of them. That's next on Top of Mind, a BYU Radio podcast. I'm Julie Rose.
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4: There are still quite a few twists and turns in the story of Jay Dickey and Mark Rosenberg. But let's pause for a moment to meet someone who got caught in the crossfire of their first encounter.
17: My name is Garen Wintemute. I'm an emergency medicine physician and a violence researcher at the University of California at Davis.
4: At the time the Dickey Amendment took effect in 1997, Windermute was one of just a dozen or so researchers nationwide looking at gun violence as a public health problem. And Mark Rosenberg's branch at the CDC was
17: the leading supporter of our work. We were doing studies of risk for death, risk for criminal activity among people who had legally purchased firearms.
4: So if someone had legally purchased a firearm, what did that do to their chances of an early death?
17: Correct.
4: But then a call from the CDC.
17: We're going to need to terminate your funding.
4: Now, public health researchers like Windermute can get funding from lots of different sources. Nonprofit foundations, special interest groups, and corporations are all options. But often those funds come with strings attached and conflicts of interest to navigate. So government money from agencies like the CDC is really the backbone of public health research in America.
17: So, I mean, the tragedy for the entire field is the people who, in the 80s and early 90s, when rates of firearm violence were rising and extraordinarily high, when the funding dried up, almost all of those people left. They had to earn a living. The few of us who stayed in the field couldn't do large-scale research. There's no such thing as a randomized trial, for example, because those things cost money, and there wasn't any money. So it's as if we had said, let's not study breast cancer. They kill about the same number of people, by the way. Let's turn our back on the problem and pretend that it doesn't exist. We would never do that for breast cancer, and I'm not advocating that. But that's precisely what we did with firearm violence.
4: Dr. Windermute refused to stop his research, though.
17: So we had funding from private sources. We had funding from our state Justice Department for a specific project.
4: What about from gun people on either side of the gun lobby?
17: Don't take it. It's been offered. I won't take it.
4: And when cobbling together cash from independent donors and state grants wasn't enough,
17: for a while, I as an individual was the leading supporter of our work.
4: To the tune of more than $2 million to date.
17: I live a pretty simple life, and I have an ER doc's income. I am a researcher Monday through Friday, and I do my ER shifts on the weekends. And when I was a youngster, I was given some money that I have saved. And it has all along been my plan to use that money to help this program. When I die, my estate will go to this program. And I'm 73. That's something I foresee. So the rhetorical question that I have and will die with is, how many people are dead today who would be alive if we hadn't turned off the work, if we had answered back in the early 90s the questions that we're just starting to answer now, if we in the early 90s had put in place interventions that we've put in place in the last few years that are working? They could have been there and working 20 years ago, but they weren't, because Congress decided, no, we're not going to study the problem.
4: Had you been criticized by Second Amendment folks, by the NRA,
17: oh, sure,
4: at that point?
17: Yeah, from the beginning, yes, yes. The NRA had a file folder on me, that, and I know that because the guy who kept the file told me. There would be critical comments when our research was published.
4: Alleging that this was biased,
17: yes,
4: or that you were
17: on the take in some sort of way. And right, exactly. That the hidden agenda of the work was to take everybody's guns away, which it wasn't and isn't.
4: Okay, it wasn't your agenda to take everybody's guns away, but
17: no.
4: Would you have acknowledged at the time a desire to see fewer guns or to have access to guns be restricted?
17: Those are two different questions. My interest is in the broadest way, in preventing suffering. More here, I would like to see less gun violence and less violence of other types, but we'll stay focused. But I'm driven by the data. If, for example, the data showed me conclusively that letting people carry guns in public all the time reduced rates of violence and so forth, I'd be a supporter. As it happens, the data show the opposite. So I'm not a supporter. I'm interested in reducing deaths and injuries. So with that in mind, I do endorse restrictions on ownership of, and use of firearms beyond those that are in federal law, not so much beyond those that are in California law, because our work and others have shown that there are subgroups of people who buy guns legally who are at extraordinarily increased risk for doing crime later. I'm also convinced by a whole body of evidence that on balance, bringing a gun into the home increases the risk of a violent death in the home.
4: Yeah. And so the Dickey Amendment, when it was passed, and the argument Jay Dickey was making, and that we also heard many other Second Amendment supporters making, was that the research that the CDC was funding, like your own, could be used as ammunition, for lack of a better word, to get restrictive gun laws passed. So if that was the thinking, they weren't wrong. Like, it was a rational concern that they had.
17: They weren't wrong. It's important to draw a line between understanding a problem and what's done with that understanding. It doesn't make sense to say solutions to this particular health problem might be unpleasant to some people, so let's not understand the problem to begin with. Step one is, let's understand the problem. Step two is, let's have a broad conversation about what we want to do about it. But in the end, policy decisions are up to the public at large and their representatives in government. They're not up to the scientists, and that's a good thing.
4: But it is possible to structure a research project to lead to a result that might paint guns in a worse light. So how do you think... How can researchers on this particular topic, is it even possible for researchers on this topic to be able to somehow have credibility across the board, this political divide, so that whatever your finding is, everybody can believe, like, this is not a biased research and the findings are the findings?
17: Right. So that happens in a bunch of different ways. First off, somebody who's ethical about doing research will up front admit there is no such thing in the world as objectivity. All of us are, as sentient beings, influenced by our prior knowledge and experience. But the ways to get credibility in that environment are to be very transparent about all the steps in the process. So, here's what we thought about. Here's how we designed the project in detail for you all to read. Here are the data that we used. Here are the details of the analytic approach that we took, provided in such detail that you can replicate the study, but you don't have to just rely on us. There's an institutional review board that has to approve the project before the project can go forward. There is the peer review process where, before it gets published, it is sent by the journal to disinterested experts who's, and I do this work too, the reviewer's job is to try and blow the study up. It's to find all the flaws.
4: Yeah. Those are principles that you adhere to.
17: Yes.
4: And have adhered to.
17: Yes. And it really matters to me that I can look at myself at 3 a.m. in the mirror and say, you did that right. You're representing the findings fairly. You're giving alternative explanations of what might happen. And you're leaving the decisions about policy to other people.
4: So you don't take a position on what policies you think should be implemented?
17: Oh, I do. But I take those positions when there's a clear direction from the research evidence.
4: What have you done in cases where the findings of your research actually might make the NRA happy?
17: Yeah,
4: that
17: yeah.
4: actually don't support yeah. certain, you know, kinds of restrictions.
17: That's happened more than once, and the answer is precisely what I said to you before. We don't not publish them, for starters. We don't engage in publication bias. There are others, but the best example I can think of. Involves the so-called gun show loophole, where policymakers wanted to require that there be background checks for all firearm transfers at gun shows. And I had, as a researcher, I had done the field work. I had gone to more than 70 gun shows and systematically collected in real time observational data on what happened at gun shows all over the country.
8: And with a secret camera, by the way.
17: Yes, ma'am.
8: A buttonhole camera, right?
17: It wasn't a buttonhole. It was in a candy bag. But but yes, but with a hidden camera, but also with my cell phone. I would dictate as I walked down the row what I was seeing. And then we published. And in one case, we found that straw purchases were really common in places where gun shows weren't policed and very uncommon where they were. But our biggest conclusion was gun shows aren't the problem. Gun shows are just where you can see the problem. The problem is very much bigger. And we published that. And it made gun control advocates really unhappy because there was a big push for closing the gun show loophole. And I was saying, you're wasting your time. Same thing with gun buybacks. There was a big push for gun buybacks. And we weren't the only ones. We were the only ones for gun shows. But for buybacks, we were among the people who said, if you're using buybacks to reduce rates of crime in a community, you're wasting your time. And I have, particularly on gun shows, I made a point of it, was as vocal as I have been on any of the policy conclusions that might make the NRA and others unhappy.
8: Yeah.
17: We follow the data.
8: Dr. Wintermute, can you describe for me what the alternate history might have been, what you in the early 90s were sort of envisioning, you know, before the Dickey Amendment came down, before the CDC stopped funding, sort of in your mind, what was the best scenario of how this could have played out, bringing us to 2025?
17: Sure. The early work showed a lot of promise. The idea that approaching firearm violence as a health problem is productive, that was being demonstrated in the later 80s and early 90s. And in a rational universe, that would have led to an increased effort to understand the problem, an increased effort to design and implement interventions based on that understanding, some of which would work and some of which would not. They would all be evaluated, which is really expensive.
8: And so the funding from the CDC would scale up?
17: Yep. NIH would have joined in. NIJ's budget would have increased. States would probably have gotten in the game. Foundations, seeing normalization from the government, would have gotten in the game. There would be not a couple dozen of us, but hundreds of people working on the problem, just the way hundreds of people, thousands of people work on other major health problems. And we would have achieved the kind of understanding that would have helped reduce our rates of violence much to a level much lower than they, in fact, turned out to be.
8: In that alternate universe, would we have as many guns in America today?
17: Probably not.
8: As we do?
17: Probably not. We might have maintained restrictions or a ban on assault-type firearms. California has. A few other states have. The federal government has not. We would also, I suspect, have much better mental health care. And because mental health is involved in, don't forget suicide, mental health is involved in the leading form of firearm violence, which is self-inflicted. We might have better alcohol policy because alcohol is a powerful contributor to risk for both homicide and suicide.
8: Do you think that most people who wanted to own a gun would be able to own a gun in this alternate history?
17: I suspect that would be true. I think in that alternate universe, there would probably be permit to purchase regimes set up for acquisition of a firearm. And the available data show that permit to purchase policies are associated with lower rates of firearm death.
8: Because you're screening out sort of on the front end.
17: Yes.
8: For some of these risk factors that the research might have identified.
17: Yes, it's that same upstream focus.
8: Which might include alcohol abuse. It might include
17: a prior criminal record, felony conviction. You're prohibited now in our universe. But in most of the country, you can have a record of violent criminal conviction that's as long as your arm and still buy all the guns you want. As long as those convictions are not for felonies and as long as they don't involve intimate partner violence.
8: Hmm. Would we still have had mass shootings, do you think?
17: Sure. We still have motor vehicle deaths. We still have breast cancer, to keep going back. But would we have had as many? I doubt it very much. None of us who work in the field envision, even in our wildest aspirations, zeroing out firearm violence. For that matter, zeroing out mass shootings. The only way to zero out would be for there to be no firearms in the United States, and that's not going to happen. So can we, to what extent can we reduce the harm? To what extent can we uncouple the presence of something like now 400 million firearms in the United States from the harm that is done with those firearms? That's where the focus of the field has been for a long time.
4: Garen Winnemute is an ER doctor and violence researcher at UC Davis, where he directs the Violence Prevention Research Program. So back now to the story of Mark Rosenberg and Jay Dickey.
6: Dad at his core was humble, and he wasn't afraid to say he was wrong.
4: It's the 2010s now. The ban on federal funding for gun violence research has been in place for more than a decade. Mark and Jay have become close friends, and they're about to reach a turning point.
1: At first, our conversations weren't around guns, but I think we both started to broach it and talk about it. And Jay taught me a very important lesson. He said, Mark, you've got to realize that people have been told that you were out to take away all their guns. So every time you talk about guns, you have to start, not end up, but start by letting them know that you're not out to take their guns and that you're not interested in infringing on the rights of law-abiding gun owners. You've got to start with that. And that was a really, really important lesson for me.
14: And you started to do that then? That changed your approach?
1: Absolutely. Absolutely. And I still think it's such an important thing of what we do. And I think Jay learned about the public health approach and how science and understanding could help solve problems. And he thought that what was happening in terms of gun violence, school shootings, mass shootings were increasing. He thought that that was a horrendous thing. And he was starting to think that this was a mistake to stop the research. And we were starting to talk about how could we get it restarted.
4: But neither of them was in a position of power in Washington at this point. So they thought maybe if they went public with their unlikely friendship, they could spark some interest among their former colleagues. On July 27th, 2012, they published an opinion piece together in the Washington Post.
1: There had been this shooting in Aurora, Colorado, in a movie theater, a mass killing. And Obama said, "This is crazy." And what struck both Jay and me was, it's not crazy if you have someone who's a paranoid schizophrenic and they have unlimited amounts of ammunition and unlimited access to guns. This is going to happen. That's not crazy. What's crazy is to not to try to prevent it, is to give up and say there's nothing we can do and that we can't stop it. And we wrote this up and we said, that's what's crazy. Mm. And we said, if we do research, if we continue to do the research, we can find solutions to this problem.
6: Did it surprise me? No. Did I respect him for it? Yes. Mm.
4: This is Jay's daughter, Rachel, again.
6: He really wanted to do the right thing. And when he realized that what he had started was really taking us down a path that wasn't right for our country, He didn't hesitate. That wasn't something he would have waited a second once he truly realized it to try to write.
4: But nothing changed in Washington. So 3 years later, Jay and Mark tried again. They published another piece in the Washington Post pleading for policymakers to recognize that, quote, our nation does not have to choose between reducing gun violence injuries and safeguarding gun ownership. This time, people noticed. National media came calling. In an interview with NPR in late 2015, Jay said he had never intended for the Dickey Amendment to cut off all CDC funding for gun violence research. And he told NPR he wasn't sure why it had turned out that way.
18: That's where my regret is. I was on to other things and worrying about my constituents, and I didn't follow through and say we still need to do research. I didn't do that.
4: But Jay Dickey's chance to see this through was running out. He had Parkinson's disease. It was progressing fast. He died in April 2017.
6: Mark was the first person, other than my sister, that I called when we found out my father had passed away. And that was because, and Mom knows this well, Mark was playing such a meaningful role in Dad's care, his Parkinson's care. Like, he was leaning in and finding doctors and calling in favors to get Dad into certain appointments. I mean, those two loved each other in the end. So to talk about, like, the early relationship where they were fighting and to see the love that they had near the end, it is inspiring.
4: Jay's family asked Mark Rosenberg to give the eulogy.
6: Dad kept saying again and again, "I don't deserve Mark as a friend. Like, he is too good of a friend." Mm-hmm. And I love him dearly. And they would literally say, "I love you." Like, I'd be on calls with them, and they just had the sweetest relationship. And Dad would almost always witness to Mark, because Dad's face was very important. And we would laugh, because of course Mark is a devout Jewish. And so we'd be like, Dad.
19: Mark talked about that at the funeral. He said, he talked about the times that Jay witnessed to him, and he said, I'm happy where I am, Jay. You know,
6: Mark saw it for what it was, is that Dad loved him so much that he couldn't not witness to him. It was actually just a sign of love, and Mark never was, you know, he would laugh and say, "Thank you, I appreciate that." But they were, you know, they're just
19: like brothers.
6: Special. Truly.
4: Was making that kind of friend out of character for Jay? Betty?
6: Mom, I'm talking too much. Mom, go. That's a great question.
19: No, it is a good question. Jay was hard as a boss with his employees, but it was unusual that he had male friends like that. I mean, everybody loved him. And as a congressman, he was, even when he disagreed with you, he maintained the friendship. He didn't get mad at you. And that's why he and Mark got together, is because, Jay will go back and talk to his enemies on people that he's made mad as if nothing has happened.
6: That was a line from Mark's eulogy for Dad, which is, if Jay disagreed with you, he leaned in to know you better. He worked harder to get to know you and understand your perspective the more he differed with you. It's interesting, because I think it's the thread that pulled them together.
1: They had a very big funeral for him. It was attended by 500 people. Mm-hmm. And I'm sure people thought strange that this person from Pine Bluff would have this Jewish person come and give the eulogy at his funeral. But it meant a lot to me, and I still feel very close to his family. His wife, Betty, became interested in taking on Jay's work to get the research funding restarted. She said, "Jay had big shoes to fill, but let's try to do this together." And Betty was a very important voice in this.
19: It was obvious that someone needed to look at the causes and the ways to deal with it.
4: And Betty Dickey had credibility coming from a gun-owning culture. And also, having seen the devastation of gun violence as a county prosecutor in Arkansas and later a justice on the state Supreme Court, the issue was also personal. Her father had been shot to death when Betty was a young adult. A man she married after divorcing Jay died of a gunshot wound from a hunting accident.
19: The things that I saw as a young person gave me the resolve. I mean, you either have the courage to be stronger, or you fall apart.
4: Together, Betty and Mark submitted testimony to Congress in 2019 that helped lead to a bipartisan deal rewarding the CDC and NIH, National Institutes of Health, $25 million annually to study gun violence.
1: The field is being reconstituted, rebuilt, and has come back even stronger. And one of the most exciting things is to see how many young people and really bright minds are working on this problem now. I wish I could show this to Jay. I think he would be absolutely delighted about this.
4: Next, we'll meet someone doing gun violence research that is only possible today because Mark and Jay became friends and coaxed Congress back to funding it. I'm Julie Rose. This is the BYU Radio Podcast, Top of Mind.
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21: Before, we used to just think it was impossible.
4: Bindi Naik Mathoria is a pediatric trauma surgeon in Texas, and she's always been interested in doing gun violence research. But until Congress restarted funding for it, her projects were pretty limited.
21: We do research for free most of the time. And then this opened up, and I had this idea, and I didn't think I was going to get it, but I did. So,
4: Dr. Naik Mathoria won one of the very first gun violence research grants from the CDC in the new era. Her research idea was inspired by a toddler she treated.
21: He was just sitting there on his couch, like watching cartoons, and there was a shootout outside his apartment. You know, lives in one of the really dangerous neighborhoods in Houston, and a bullet came through the door. Just one bullet went through his chest, abdomen, and came out of his back, and injured basically every major organ in his body. And luckily, he was close to the hospital. The police, actually, who had responded to the gunfight, actually brought him in themselves, just carried him into the hospital. And we were able to save his life, despite the fact that he had very major injuries. But then he spent 7 months in the hospital, even though he did survive, needing multiple surgeries. And, you know, I just watched the pain and suffering that he and his family went through for one bullet. And then at the end of all that, he went back to the apartment that he was shot in.
4: And Dr. Naik Mathoria wondered, why weren't stories like this of survival, but with tragic consequences, a bigger part of the conversation around guns? She sensed maybe the data was missing.
21: When I would go and talk to pediatricians about accidental, or we like to call them unintentional, shootings in children, like, you know, you guys should really be talking to everyone about guns in their home, safe storage. Well, when you pull up the actual numbers of the kids that were dying from these, it was only 4% at the time. So it seemed really low and like not a problem. But I can tell you that I would see this happen almost every week. But they wouldn't die, but nobody, that wasn't being reported, right? So I was like, I know it's higher than that. I realized that there's multiple trauma centers in Houston. We all don't share data, so we all just know what we each do. Hmm. And then the police collects data on gun violence, but we don't know what their data is. And then there's all these, you know, deaths that never come to the trauma center. They happen at the scene, that go to the morgue. They collect the data, but we don't know what that is. And then there's all these non-fatal injuries. And that was really my interest, because I, as a trauma surgeon, I know that a lot more people live than die from gun violence, but no one was counting them. And so I wanted to collect all the data as much as I could, like find a place to put all of this into one big database to essentially track all the gun injuries that were happening to both children and adults from Harris County, which is the third largest county in the country. And so, you know, and so we were able to do that, but there's no way we would have been able to do that without funding. That huge, huge amount of work. And, you know, there's just no way people would have just done that for free. So
4: with that data in hand, Naik Mathoria could see what the 4% statistic missed.
21: If you look at just the deaths, it was only 4%. But now that we collected this data, it's actually 20% of children are injured or killed by guns accidentally. And most of them are at home. So now you can take that and be like, okay, we do have a child access protection law, for example, in Texas, but it's not enforced at all. Like, it's there, but police turn a blind eye to it, you know? But if you say, okay, now this is a real problem, you could prevent, a quarter or fifth of child injuries, then maybe policymakers might be like, okay, yeah, maybe we should strengthen that, because now we have the data. And I just don't know if kids or people realize the dangers. In the media, you always hear about the deaths, but it's the survivors that really, really bother me because, I think that sometimes they're forgotten about, and especially in children, it can lead to, at least to lifelong consequences, physical and of course psychological as well. It also affects their whole family. It affects all of their siblings, affects their parents. It's life changing, and it's just increasing more and more, as you know now, the leading cause of death, which is just really sad given that, I spend my life trying to save children from things like cancer and infection and things like that. And the fact that gun violence is a leading cause of death because of kind of where we are in our country with guns is sad and makes me angry.
0: You're angry that there are guns around or that people are using them in this way or that there are so many guns?
21: I kind of think of guns as cars, they're not going anywhere in our country. They're very common, and in Texas, for example, at least 50% have guns. It's probably higher. Most people have multiple guns. And so I've started to just kind of see it as, injury prevention of something, a weapon that can be dangerous, kind of like a car, right? A car can be dangerous if you use it the wrong way. You can run into something, you can crash, the minute you leave your driveway, if you don't have the appropriate training and are of the appropriate age and are of the appropriate mental capacity. And so it's something that, I think we could live with, and people do live with in other countries, just with maybe some increased regulations.
0: Dr. Bindi Naik-Mathuria now has federal funding to build a real-time database of gun injuries, deaths, and suicides in Harris County, Texas, to help identify hotspots for targeted prevention efforts.
1: I'm really optimistic given the way that the situation has changed.
0: Since restarting in 2020, Congress has continued to allocate $25 million a year for gun violence prevention research. And Mark Rosenberg says it is beginning to yield answers. But what will we do with that knowledge?
1: We live in such polarized, hyper-polarized times that people don't want to even listen to what the other side is saying. People think that their enemy is the other side. And it is such a destructive, counterproductive, serious mistake. People on both sides forget that the real problem is that our kids are being killed. There are many, many types of interventions that will prevent gun violence without infringing on the rights of law-abiding citizens. I'm convinced if we can see what the problem is and put aside some of our distrust of the people we're talking to, we can start to make progress.
0: Mark Rosenberg is still working on that progress, even at the age of 80. He's establishing a forum on the prevention of firearm injuries and harm with the National Academy of Medicine and keeping an eye on the possibility that the political winds in Washington could shift against funding for gun violence research at any time. That's partly why he agreed to be part of this episode. Same with Jay Dickey's family, actually.
2: Dad, if he were here today, would be fighting just as hard. And I think he would. It's funny, as we talk through this, I can hear his voice. Kind of calling us to action to see it through. Since he's not here, I know that he really would want us to make sure that the gun research would be able to proceed and be funded so that we could prevent these deaths on a go-forward basis.
0: Thanks so much to Rachel and Betty Dickey for bringing Jay to life for us in this episode. And I'd love to hear your thoughts. Is there someone in your life who thinks differently about guns? What common ground do you think you might have on the issue that you could explore? Send an email to topofmind@byu.edu. 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
4: 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Today's episode was produced by Elena Beck, Caleb Leach, and me, with help from James Hoops, Samuel Benson, and Sam Payne. Our audio engineer and sound design team includes Brendan Lewis and Lauren Sandberg. I'm Julie Rose. We'll talk soon.

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5: We don't have to change our mind. We don't have to compromise. We're trying to construct a bridge to the next conversation.
2: And we're exploring tough topics with nuance and an open mind.
6: What we have is not a politician's problem. We have an incentives problem. And we can't expect different results unless and until we change the rules of that system.
2: We're out to become better citizens, kinder neighbors, and more effective advocates for the things that matter most. It all starts right after the news.
7: BBC News with Fiona MacDonald. Iran's security chief has set out a number of demands he says the US must satisfy before the Strait of Hormuz can be reopened. Among the conditions presented by Muhammad Bagheer Zolgadr are sanctions relief and war reparations, as well as an immediate end to the US blockade on Iran's ports. Here's Sebastian Usher.
8: It's a hardening, a visible hardening of Iran's stance. It's coming as the last few days, as has happened before, President Trump has talked up the possibility of an imminent deal with Iran, not really giving details about that. The deal that does seem to be under negotiation at the moment is not directly involving the US. It's between Iran and Oman, who are on either side of the Strait of Hormuz, and negotiating a new mechanism for vessels to pass through it, a new route, essentially. And they've been talking it up. Iran has said that it's been very positive. Just today, the Oman Foreign Ministry for the first time echoed that and saying talks have been constructive.
7: President Zelensky of Ukraine has made an impassioned plea for Kiev's allies to urgently provide more interceptors after another night when the country's defences failed to shoot down a single Russian missile. Three members of one family, including a child, were killed in the latest round of strikes overnight into Saturday. Sasha Schlichter reports.
9: While acknowledging the steadfast support from allies such as Germany and Poland, he said they had stocks of air defence missiles they could share. He also singled out Japan and South Korea, which he said were sadly restricted by domestic laws. Normally, Ukraine would be getting a steady trickle of air defence interceptors from America, just enough to shoot down sufficient numbers of ballistic missiles to discourage Moscow from launching barrages of the costly weapons. But now, Washington's own stocks are badly depleted due to the Iran war, leaving Kiev and other cities exposed.
7: Germany says two drones were spotted this week flying over a sensitive military base west of the city of Bonn. The Mechernich site houses components for US-made Patriot air defence systems. The incident comes days after an explosives-laden drone was discovered near a Ukrainian cargo plane at Leipzig. In a newspaper interview, this interior minister said Germany's become a regular target of hybrid warfare. A provincial state of emergency has been declared in British Columbia as a series of wildfires rage across Western Canada, forcing thousands from their homes. The province's Premier David Eby described it as a fast-moving and threatening situation that has seen homes and other buildings destroyed.
10: If you are under an evacuation order, please leave immediately. These orders save lives. They allow wildfire crews and RCMP officers to focus their efforts where they are needed. Conditions are extremely dangerous and changing minute by minute. The fires are moving incredibly quickly.
7: World News from the BBC.
11: You can talk, you can talk, you talk. It's like trying to plan a trip that you never take, right? And as much as we talk, no deeper processing was happening.
12: This is Sam, who struggles with major depressive disorder. He's been in therapy for 10 years.
11: You can only talk about something so long. You know, with all those suppressed emotions, it was like I could see behind this

0: glass curtain. And I could see the emotion, I could see the pain, but I just, for whatever reason, I wasn't able to connect with it on a deeper level that was needed to process, release, and heal.
1: Sam's treatment story is all too common. In addition to therapy, he was taking antidepressants, which also didn't seem to help.
0: Because I felt that I wasn't able to be myself on them. I would generally describe myself as a rather gregarious fellow. And you know, your classic SSRIs, they come in and they just numb everything. Everything turns to gray. And the point of that, obviously, is to make it so hards don't hit as hard, but then the highs don't hit as high either, right? So you see a puppy, you're like, oh, that's nice, rather than, oh my gosh, there's a puppy, that sort of feeling. So I really did not like that. And underneath it all was like this rage, this frustration that I was just grayed out, that I couldn't feel anything, that I couldn't even be present in my own life because I was so numb to everything.
1: He was so defeated by unsuccessful treatment and so desperate to feel better that Sam turned to a very unconventional approach. And he went from being intensely suicidal to now being able to say,
0: I love Sam.
2: Huh, I didn't realize
3: that's
2: that.
3: An interesting question.
4: You know, I've never heard of it from that.
2: So let's talk about that.
4: I think you need to come over, stand in my shoes.
5: Agree to disagree.
1: This is Top of Mind. I'm Julie Rose. Today on the show, let's see what happens if we shift our perspective on mental illness. Western medicine tells us that depression, anxiety, ADHD, schizophrenia are all fundamentally a brain problem. Something's out of whack, and the best way to address it is with medicine, maybe also some talk therapy to help cope with the symptoms. But those methods don't seem to be working. More than 1 in 10 Americans is taking antidepressants, but the rate of depression has not declined. Suicidal ideation continues to rise among adults and children. Could changing the way we think about mental illness make a difference? The way we think about what causes it, about how best to treat it? This hour, let's try on some different perspectives, starting with Sam.
0: I just felt stuck. I felt like I was in, you know, up to my waist in the ground, grasping at straw. And that's what led to the initial plunge into psychedelics.
1: Yes, psychedelics. They are now an active area of psychiatric research. Substances that have long been considered drugs of abuse are leading to breakthroughs in treating depression, suicide, PTSD, even eating disorders. Sam's story is a hopeful one. But before he found relief, things got pretty dark, and we're going to hear about that. Suicide will come up during today's episode. Please know that if you or someone you love is feeling hopeless, there is help. The National Suicide Prevention Lifeline is available 24/7. That number is 1-800-273-8255. Now, Sam says there is depression in his genes, but a series of breakups and some less than ideal coping skills compounded things.
0: I think my family is really good at suppressing emotions. Avoid at all costs the things that cause you pain. And I'm a very good survivor. That's something I learned to do from an early age. Not that I have a horrifically traumatic story, but, you know, rather than process the emotion or have them acknowledged, I just pushed them down until essentially I started reaching various breaking points in my life where I kind of woke up and realized, wait, whose life is this? Whose life am I living?
1: As we heard earlier, Sam tried talk therapy and antidepressants for years without relief. He was so desperate to feel better, he started searching for anything that might help.
0: Reading articles online about mushroom psychedelics, going on Reddit to read people's personal accounts of what psychedelics mushrooms had done for them. So that's when, you know, I saw enough data, air quotes, as it were, to back up the power of mushrooms that I called up my buddy who's a Native American and lives in California. And I told him I wanted to try mushrooms, because I didn't really know what else to do at this point.
1: Sam flew out to California, and they headed out to his friend's place on tribal land. The magic mushrooms did not taste good, so they mixed them in yogurt.
0: And then as quick as we could, we shoveled that down.
1: An hour later, the effects kicked in. Sam went from feeling like he lived in a grayscale world on the antidepressants to suddenly
0: a kaleidoscope experience. And I remember sitting on that couch thinking about my parents with this notepad I had, and this feeling of just like, not so much like thought, but just feeling like the realization how much I loved my parents. And for me, it was the first time I had felt affection for them, genuine affection for them, in years.
1: And he felt compassion for himself.
0: Like, okay, I may have done something that was dumb, but I'm actually not an idiot, and there is room for improvement. There is room for progress. Which for me, at the tender age of, what, 24, 25, was absolutely groundbreaking.
1: He carried that experience into his regular therapy sessions and was able to make some small improvement. But when a new manager made his work life unbearable, things fell apart.
0: I spent 2019, 2020 straight up escaping life, trying to avoid the reality I had been given. Because my reality had become so painful, I wanted nothing to do with it. Fast forward all of that to 2021, a girl comes into the scene. We hit it off really well, started seeing each other long distance. And following a trip to visit her, she ghosted me. Classic. Mm. That was kind of like the cherry on top. Because I kind of, at that point in time, like the undercurrent feeling of my life was like, I'm not good enough for anything, for a job, for my family, for God, for a relationship, no matter what it is, I'm not good enough. And that was in May of 2021. And I spent 2 months in probably the lowest state I've ever been. I don't remember the entire month of June. I think I slept probably 14 hours a day. Like, I was so far down that hole of believing that it was absolutely my fault, that everything I perceived had fallen apart was my fault, that I was like, it would be better for me to just end my life, because I saw no way out of it. I felt absolutely trapped.
1: Two things saved Sam's life.
0: First and foremost, I can thank my good friend. He would FaceTime me every day without even, I think, realizing the full extent of what he was doing. He was there enough that I was like, if Terrell sees your worth, if Terrell is this good of a friend, you're probably worth something.
1: Sam's friend, Terrell, shifted the way he thought about himself just enough to restart therapy. And this new therapist recommended Sam try psychedelics again.
0: Nothing short of a life changer. Nothing short of a game changer.
1: This time, ketamine, which is a sedative that in smaller doses has a more psychedelic effect. It's not approved by the FDA for treating depression, but since it is approved as an anesthetic and considered safe, psychiatrists can prescribe it for an alternative use. In Sam's case, he went to a clinic and took the ketamine by an IV drip. A therapist was with him in the room the whole time.
0: Just kind of to be with you, walk you through the experience. And it felt like I had literally been in there for 100 years. It was only 45 minutes, but it felt like 100 years. Mm. My buddy Terrell took me there and then took me home, and I spent the next 12 hours sleeping. And I woke up the next day, and it was the first time, I think in a year, that I woke up and I felt capable and I felt interested in life. Which is kind of weird. But I do think my years of preparatory work, my years of therapy, really helped the ketamine. I almost look at it like you yourself, your psyche, your conscious as the gardener, the mind, the subconscious as the garden, and then ketamine is the fertilizer. Hmm. So I had prepared the garden. I had been trying to get things to grow. And then ketamine, Miracle-Gro came in and said, hey, let's actually get this to grow.
1: And 12 hours later, you wake up feeling like a new man.
0: Yeah, I mean, for me, it was like the hypercritical voice in my head, the voice that told me I was incapable, not good enough, was muted. Day four, I was driving home late, and I had this thought, oh, I should just drive my car into like the barrier. Mm. And it hit really hard, that thought. One, because I had gone 4 days without those thoughts without even realizing it. And that's when I realized how much over my lifetime I've thought about suicide, thought about escaping. But the other part of it, the good side of that, was oh my gosh, I went 4 days without these thoughts. I want to keep trying that. So I think day six, I went back for another IV. And then 6 days later, I went back for another IV. And then I started to space them out more and more. The last dose I got, I went 10 weeks between doses.
3: Are you still receiving ketamine treatment then?
0: If I need another booster shot, I 100% will.
3: Huh. You think of it like a booster. Like, let's just get a little reset here.
0: Well, and that's the goal with ketamine. The goal is not to be taking them continually. The goal is to go as long as possible without them.
3: So are you still depressed?
0: I would not describe myself as depressed anymore.
3: Yeah. And you're not taking antidepressants?
0: I'm not taking antidepressants.
3: Why do you think ketamine worked in a lasting way where nothing else had?
0: I guess I think of the brain kind of like a river running through a field, path of least resistance, right? So it's really easy to get stuck. You get stuck in a trench. You get stuck in a way of thinking about people, yourself, your reality, right? So in my case, it was that I am utterly incapable. I will never amount to anything. I'm never worthy of love. I can't accomplish anything. That was like my default way of thinking of things. So for 4 days, the first IV, I was able to start making new paths. And then I needed those additional shots to kind of reinforce that new way of thinking, that new way of being. So like I said, I've been 10 weeks now since my last IV, which is phenomenal. And that's 10 weeks of reinforcing, working on maintaining those pathways.
3: Can you describe for me what it's like when you are under the influence of the ketamine?
0: I mean, physically, it's just kind of like, think about when you wake up in the morning, but you're not fully awake. You're just kind of like completely relaxed. Everything feels heavy. That's kind of what it feels like. Mentally, if you close your eyes, you're flying through the cosmos. I can still vividly remember this moment of like being stretched out and like seeing this black hole and like feeling myself dissolve. Which is a very, that's quite literally why they call it trippy, but like trippy experience. Like you feel yourself dissipate, you feel yourself disappear.
3: And so help me understand though, because that doesn't sound particularly therapeutic if what you're trying to do is feel more compassion for yourself or for others or access certain emotions that you've been struggling to.
0: Well,
3: so is the trip kind of separate from the after effect where there's more malleability involved?
0: Yes, they work in tandem because you'll have these moments where you're flying through the cosmos, but then you also have these moments where you're reflecting on a memory or you're focusing on a specific emotion or pain. And it's almost like they blend together in a beautiful sort of way. Strangely enough for me, you know, my last ketamine session, I would almost describe it as a spiritual experience. I walked out of there feeling closer to myself and feeling closer to God than I think I've ever felt in my life. It's almost like psychedelics return you to love. At your core, you are love. At everyone else's core, they are love. You want to love them. You want to love yourself. Because 2 years ago, the Sam I am today, I was not in love with. I hated him. I wanted nothing to do with him because that's what I thought the world saw him as. No one I ever interacted with loved Sam. So I was like, well, why should I love Sam? Fast forward to today, ketamine and the work I've done, it's not a silver bullet, but has really helped me get to a space where I can say, I love Sam. Sam is not perfect. Sam has a lot to work on and fix, but I'll be darned if he's not worth it every day.
3: We're grateful to Sam for being so honest with us about his mental health struggles. He is far from alone. Every year in America, 1 in 5 adults and 1 in 6 kids suffers from a mental health disorder. And if that seems like a lot, wait till you hear what researchers learned when they monitored the mental health of a group of people for 50 years. Their findings are pushing psychologists to rethink how they diagnose and treat mental illness. This is Top of Mind. I'm Julie Rose.

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1: Hi, this is Lisa, and I've made it my purpose to help you transform your life and build meaningful relationships with others. 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
2: 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And I realize that pleasure is pretty fleeting. Don't chase money. Chase wisdom. Chase engagement. If you chase engagement, money gets jealous. The reality is you want to have some more happiness. Over time, it'll be significant.
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3: Something that I've come to believe is really important. 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And as I reach out and learn, I'm learning about them. 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I'm learning about who God is by collecting the clues to the puzzle that he has dispersed across the world.
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5: Here's what you need to know about the study that's upending the standard way doctors and therapists approach mental illness.
6: It was started in 1972 with all the babies born in one city in Dunedin, New Zealand.
5: This is Terry Moffitt, clinical psychologist, professor at Duke University, and researcher on the Dunedin study. They took all those babies, just over 1,000 of them, and brought them in for physical and mental health assessments every other year. Over the course of 50 years.
6: So if you interview people over and over and over again as they go through life, virtually everybody will encounter some brush with a mental health condition.
5: 85% of participants experienced a diagnosable mental health illness during the first 50 years of life. The research team was shocked.
6: Because we had been thinking, you know, usually when you read statistics in the newspaper about how many Americans have a mental disorder, and they always say something like about 15% or 20%. Mm-hmm. But they're talking about a point in time prevalence rate. So how many have had it right now or in the past 3 months, 6 months, past year? What we found was when you follow people through time, people go in and out of the state of mental disorder, and it just accumulates over time. So one thing you might ask is, because this study takes place in New Zealand, maybe it's everybody in New Zealand has got an issue, mm-hmm. or maybe there's something terribly wrong with our research.
5: But Moffitt says comparable studies have been conducted in Switzerland, North Carolina, and New York with similar results.
6: And they, too, got the same number. Somewhere between 65 and 85% of their participants that have been followed for 20, 30, 40 years have had at least one brush with a mental disorder.
5: Did you find that people would sort of have it and then maybe 10 years later they'd have it again? Like, they were prone to have, if depression was your thing, then that was the thing that you'd have periodically throughout your life.
6: That's another surprise, Julie. We found that their disorders change as they age. So someone who started life by having, say, separation anxiety disorder, where they were paralyzed by the fear that their parents would die when they were in elementary school, then they moved into high school and maybe they had problems with cannabis. Then they moved into young adulthood and they might have episodes of depression. And then they moved into their 30s and 40s and had a very stressful career, and they might have a generalized anxiety disorder. And then by the time they were in their 50s, maybe they developed an alcohol problem. So we found that people, especially those who started out during adolescence, tended to move in and out of different diagnoses over the life course. We even found that some of the disorders that you think of as really being lifelong, actually they come and go as well. Some people are diagnosed with schizophrenia when they were in their 20s, and then by the time they were in their 40s, it seemed that they had recovered from that, and what they had at that point was anxiety and depression.
5: Having watched these patterns play out in the study participants, Moffitt has begun to think about mental illness as
6: sort of like an underground river. It runs through someone's life, and you know, you don't see it until they hit a point in life of terrible stress, and then it bubbles up. And so all mental disorders have similar causation.
5: The study also found that people who have long bouts with mental illness, symptoms lasting longer than 2 weeks, are more likely to have another mental health disorder later in life.
6: So it seems to be kind of a law of nature that the more mental illness you have, the more you will also then have in the future later on. So it's actually quite rare for people to only have one short brush with mental disorder at any time in their whole lives.
7: So what does this mean for the way we've been treating mental illness?
6: I like to think it means we've been, and when I say we, I include myself because I'm a clinical psychologist and I've made this mistake with my own patients, is I see them on the day that they come into my office. I decide right there that they have depression or OCD or ADHD, and I decide to treat that thing with some kind of treatment that will suppress those symptoms. And then I let them go. I think that's a terrible mistake. Whereas, if I was thinking the long haul over the future, that you might have some other disorder years and years and years from now when you have a stressful point in life, I might try to talk to you more about your values, about the things in life that are important for keeping you healthy, like the importance of affectionate relationships, of having social support, of having a good sleep hygiene, getting lots of sleep, the importance of physical exercise, of sunshine, of, you know, just really how to have an overall healthier lifestyle. So I'd be less focused on your depression symptoms and more focused on how to live, really.
7: Would you still suggest the medication and work on the sad thoughts too?
6: Yes. It's no good talking to someone about diet and exercise when they're having suicidal thoughts. You must take care of the problem at hand, but then not just stop there.
7: I see.
6: Continue with life, kinds of life skills. I do have to say that this is kind of a novel way of doing things. The mental health community is not very good at it yet. We don't have all the bugs worked out of the therapeutic protocols. So not every mental health counselor or social worker or psychologist or psychiatrist knows how to do this yet, but it's a growing movement, and I think it's becoming more and more popular as people really see the necessity. Forewarned is forearmed, and you can anticipate a lot of stressful life events that are going to come. Let's say that we all know that our parents are going to pass away. That's going to be a vulnerable time for us. We all know that, we may lose our job in the future. That's going to be a vulnerable time for us. So depression is really tied to stressful life events. Anytime you see a stressful life event coming, then you start to be alert to yourself and really work on your health behaviors.
7: The Dunedin study also has important implications for kids and teens. It found the younger a person is when they have their first mental health problem, the more likely they are to have another later in life.
6: Now, what does that mean for families? It means that, you know, we used to always say, if your teenager is having a mental health problem, you should wait and see. You don't want to assign a bad label. You don't want to upset everyone. You don't want to draw attention to it. Ignore it and it'll go away. They'll grow out of it. But in fact, what these longitudinal studies around the world have shown us now is that adolescence is a great time to do something because adolescent onset is a real warning sign for recurrence in later in life. You shouldn't freak out. Everyone remain calm and get a good workup for the adolescent. What's the point of getting a good workup is it's really hard to find mental health care these days, and especially good mental health care. So you don't want to wait until your child is in the emergency room with a crisis and then start searching around for someone to help you. You want to make sure that there's a doctor somewhere who has mental health expertise that's already spoken with you and your child and has a chart and has a record of you so that when you contact them, they go, oh, yes, I know your family. I'm here to help. So it's just making sure that you're not out there alone by yourself trying to cope.
7: That's Terry Moffitt, clinical psychologist and professor at Duke University. It's kind of surprising to think that treating the whole person rather than just the current condition is such a novel thing for professionals in the mental health field. Indigenous communities have been doing it forever.
8: much of Native traditional healing today is usually thought of as more transformative healing, calling on the higher powers, the spirit beings, the grandfathers, for health and help.
7: Let's see how traditional practices might help us reframe the way we treat mental illness. I'm Julie Rose. This is Top of Mind.

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4: American Indian communities suffer higher rates of trauma, suicide, and addiction when compared to the rest of the U.S. population. Psychologist Joseph Gaughan has dedicated his career to understanding why.
5: I teach at Harvard University. I'm myself an enrolled member of the Aani Grovant Tribal Nation of Montana. My home reservation is the Fort Belknap Indian Reservation in north central Montana. It's an area of land that's shaped somewhat like a trapezoid on a map. And the reservation is Northern Plains, so it's punctuated on the north by the Milk River, on the south by the Little Rocky Mountains, and it's rolling prairie in between.
4: It was during a research trip home as a graduate student when Gaughan had a conversation that would shape the rest of his career. It was with a man named Traveling Thunder.
5: A middle-aged, traditionally oriented person. And he felt like the answer to these problems in our communities was not mental health services and psychiatrists and Indian Health Service, but rather traditional ceremonial activities. He explicitly identified calling on the higher powers, the spirit beings, the grandfathers, for health and help, and that that might be the best way to get help for mental health problems in our community.
4: The reason Traveling Thunder rejected Western psychiatric treatment was because he also fundamentally rejected the Western idea that brain chemistry and genetics are at the root of mental illness among his people.
5: He talked about colonial subjugation by Euro-Americans and the ways in which the decimation of traditional practices and orientations of basic ways of living that indigenous people had cultivated and perfected for millennia before white people arrived were completely and deliberately decimated by colonial subjugation. And that's what led to this epidemic of problems. We didn't have epidemics of addiction, trauma, and suicide prior to the reservation era or prior to colonial subjugation. The people of the United States, and through government policy and government funding, made overt ideological war on Indian people's way of life. And the boarding schools or industrial schools, as we should probably call them, were examples of that, in which Native kids were coercively removed from their communities and placed in these loveless, forlorn places where, you know, powerful teachers and adults sometimes took advantage, sometimes victimized them. But in any case, the deliberate exercise was to, quote, kill the Indian, save the man. So if you're taught that you're a savage, if you're taught that your way of life is inferior and or even, you know, demonic, as some church-run boarding schools would have it, then you lose all sense of who you are and what you're supposed to do with your life and how to belong and so on. And so it's this legacy of subjugation and victimization that leads Indian people, as Traveling Thunder pointed out, to not know who they are or where they belong. And if you don't know who you are, he said, then you're going to do these things: alcohol, drugs, you're going to feel worthless, you're going to commit suicide.
4: So a different cause calls for a different solution.
5: When he described the origin of these problems as pertaining to this domination by a white man system, you know, the obvious question was, well, what then would you do for a loved one who is really struggling? Under what conditions, I asked, would you take your loved one down to the Indian Health Service clinic and help them get some counseling or see some professionals there? And in response, he grew quiet and was thoughtful for what seemed like a long 10, 15 seconds. And then his reply was, you know, we don't do that. We never did that. So of course I asked, well, what do you do instead? He said, well, I would put up a ceremony. You know, you hold a ceremony, you call on the grandfather spirits above for health and help. And as long as you're really, really sincere, he said, they say that if you're really sincere, about 50% of the time, you'll get the help you need. So his preference was not mental health services, but rather prayer and petition of spirit beings who circulate life and provide and promote health and help. And I think that this is the key difference between traditionally oriented Indian people, and not every Indian person is traditionally oriented in this way, of course, but for those that are, health is a sacred endeavor. And so what you're talking about when you're trying to promote health and overcome health problems is a religious sacred endeavor. And that's why ceremony looms so large.
4: If the illness is caused by lacking a sense of identity, a sense of meaning, then the treatment is to restore meaning to a person's life. Ceremonial practices are what Gon calls meaning-making experiences, tapping into a deeper purpose and connecting with other people in your community.
5: Ceremony and sacred practice is a collective endeavor. It involves people coming together in shared thought and shared prayer and petition. The social component is really, really important. I mean, it would be hard for me to imagine, you know, framing this as an individual endeavor, although that's often how mental health treatment is practiced in the broader society.
4: In an attempt to see how well a traditional ceremonial approach might work, Gon partnered with an addiction treatment program on the Blackfeet Nation to create a 2-week pilot program called the Blackfeet Culture Camp.
5: And it wasn't led by addiction treatment professionals. It was led by Blackfeet ceremonial people. And so it was a really different approach. It had to do with visiting sacred sites, harvesting sacred medicines, participating in sacred ceremonies like pipe ceremonies, like sweat lodge ceremonies. Had to do with some identity work around who's your family and your kinship networks. Had to do with traditional practices like tanning hides or painting teepees or things like this.
4: And unlike your typical addiction recovery program, there were no therapy sessions, no exploring past trauma. We're talking about feelings.
5: At no point were clients asked to give an account of their childhood, to look inward about their feelings and experiences, to share outward in verbal expression with other clients what their feelings or challenges or burdens were. It was not particularly psychologically oriented at all. The Blackfeet Culture Camp was about spirituality, ceremony, and being socially connected to people who were familiar with and engaged in those practices.
4: The entire focus was connection and meaning making. And Gon says the participants responded really well. But follow-up research would be necessary to say for certain how traditional cultural practices compare to other addiction treatment programs. Still, Gon says it's powerful simply to frame mental health struggles among American Indians as rooted in historical harm rather than brain chemistry or personal behavior.
5: They can feel a lot of self-loathing and a lot of almost paralyzing blame of themselves. When you're mired in that, you end up not necessarily changing your behavior. But the idea that these are post-colonial pathologies entails a recognition that it's not just you going through this, that actually our entire community has been subject to these colonial processes of subjugation. Not only that, your suffering is a result of people's deliberate effort to victimize, dispossess, and subjugate your ancestors. And so that has the potential to inspire a certain degree of resistance and wanting to not let that be the final say. So it's collectivizing the struggle.
4: Joseph Gon says there's also a body of evidence that teaching young people the cultural practices of their tribe can prevent mental illness.
5: I think ceremonial participation is not only about getting healing when something's wrong. It's also about being in proper relationships with those beings so that thriving and flourishing is made available in our communities through sacred means. So it's sort of, as opposed to something you only do when you're sick, it's something you do to keep from getting sick.
4: Gon says Native perspectives on mental health and treatment offer some broad lessons for non-Native people too.
5: I think that the main contribution is a rescuing from, you know, the decade of the brain and really many, many years of convincing the public that their mental health problems are brain disease. And let me be clear, there are some mental health problems that are brain diseases. It's, you know, that's the problem, is you can't think of all mental health conditions as being the same in this respect. Addiction, trauma, suicide, these are disorders, in part at least, of meaning-making. And for many people, they are disorders of meaning-making. And so that suggests that they're amenable to interventions that also address meaning-making. And that's really important and quite different than the kind of deep biological reductionism that tends to prevail in psychiatry.
4: Joseph Gaughan is a cultural clinical psychologist and professor at Harvard University. Now let's meet Reed Robison. Fresh out of medical school, he was all in on that prevailing psychiatric approach.
6: Very enthusiastic about wanting to make a positive dent in the universe.
4: So he started going on medical mission trips to places like Ghana, Haiti, and Burma.
6: Bringing what I thought was a nice Western medicine approach to other countries in the third world. And I quickly realized that we don't necessarily have the solution. In fact, I learned probably more from these cultures than I brought there. Like if you go to a medicine woman or a medicine man and you're depressed in a culture like that, they might ask you, instead of like, what medicine have you tried or what medicine do you want to take, they might ask you like, when did you stop singing and dancing? Or when did you stop like, you know, gathering around the fire with your friends and loved ones and telling stories and being enchanted by the mysteries of the universe? It highlighted to me the immense importance of our connections with one another, both within our individual close-knit family units and also in our communities more broadly speaking, and how in other cultures we're so supported versus here we often don't even know our neighbors. And also the importance of like ceremonies and rituals and the way other cultures commune with the divine and talk about it and connect with things greater than themselves.
4: With those insights in mind, Robison was getting more and more frustrated with his own work treating psychiatric patients at a major U.S. hospital.
6: We often look to these quick fixes, like a medicine that might address the symptoms without looking at the root underlying cause. And there's also the whole system to look at, like the way we live, the way we interact, the way we support each other is a bit broken.
4: What's more, his medicinal arsenal was pretty limited.
6: The success rate of traditional antidepressants is often a coin toss or less, and leaving so many people still suffering. If you look at other conditions like PTSD that traditionally just hasn't had many good options at all, and things like eating disorders. Look at anorexia as an example. The mental health condition with the highest risk of death, the highest mortality rate, yet there are no FDA-approved treatment options for anorexia. None.
4: Here again, Robison thought of what he'd learned from indigenous healers he'd encountered.
6: There's a medicine called ayahuasca, a plant medicine that comes from deep in the jungle in the Amazon, where for ages, cultures have used these medicines for their like healing and growth and spirituality enhancing properties.
4: If plants with psychedelic properties promote psychological healing in native cultures, why couldn't they work here too? Wondered Robison. Plenty of medicines approved by the FDA have mind-altering effects. What about the psychedelic drugs we've always assumed were good for nothing but partying and getting high? Could they have legitimate healing power?
6: When I came across ketamine, there was a growing body of evidence that ketamine was a pretty effective and rapid antidepressant.
4: Ketamine is used in anesthesia, but it's also a popular rave drug because it creates a trippy, out-of-body experience. It's the drug Sam talked about earlier in the episode. And it was a game changer for Dr. Robison, too, because it works so well, so fast.
6: traditional antidepressants like SSRIs, such as Prozac, Zoloft, they often take weeks to work. But when you're in a severe depressive episode, especially if there's any suicidality, you don't have that much time to wait. It could be a crisis situation. So along came this medicine that was well known to the healthcare field, not very expensive, not that hard to give. It was a little different for psychiatrists to embrace that, but I could give it to someone in an acute depressive episode, and about 70% of the time they would feel dramatically better.
4: Ketamine works 70% of the time. Antidepressants work only about 30% of the time. Once Dr. Robison realized this, there was no turning back. He began using ketamine to treat depression in his psychiatry practice and began participating in clinical trials for a range of psychedelics. But why would a drug that creates a dreamlike, out-of-body experience help with depression?
6: We all have this this network of brain pathways called like the default mode network that governs, you know, what we have to do, where we need to be, who we think we are, our stories, our preconceived notions about the world, and you might even call that the ego. You know, mission control center, and it can get a little bit stuck, whether it's in an addictive pattern or in a negative self-belief pattern, or you might have deeply conditioned beliefs about your unworthiness or something like that. And ketamine comes in like a fresh coat of powder on a ski slope, where before that fresh snowfall, you might have indentations or even moguls that people traveling down the mountain, like skiers, would slide into, these default tracks that they're going to go the same path over and over again. But along comes this big, fresh coat of powder where the next time down the mountain, you get to decide what course you chart. You know, you get to more consciously choose not just where you're going, but how you arrive there.
4: Now, ketamine does not cure depression, and it's not a one-time thing either, says Dr. Robison. It's more of a jump start to the work that happens in therapy. But he says it's every bit as legitimate as other drugs currently approved to treat depression.
6: And in my opinion, much more utility. There's this famous researcher, David Nutt, who did a study and showed that psilocybin, LSD, ketamine, they were all substantially less potentially damaging than some of the pain pills and anxiety pills we dish out often in our healthcare system.
4: Robison is now chief medical officer at a company called Novamind, which has a research arm doing clinical studies of psychedelics for treating mental illness. The company also operates a number of clinics in Utah that do ketamine treatment. We met Dr. Robison at one of those clinics in a Salt Lake City suburb. It's a small office building with a fresh coat of paint and an upscale salon vibe.
7: Hi. We're here to meet with Dr. Robison.
6: We're treating all sorts of mental health struggles, from ADHD and autism to depression, anxiety, OCD, and eating disorders, across the whole age spectrum, in kids, teens, adults, the elderly.
7: Interesting. So if I were to show up for a ketamine appointment, what comes next?
6: We would get you settled in one of our ketamine pods or treatment areas that you can see over there, with a recliner, dim lights.
7: Yeah, it's really dark in here. You just have a few little table lamps and some like very mood lighting.
6: Mm-hmm.
7: This is how it always is.
6: This is how we like to do it. We pay careful attention to the set and the setting, and try to make it a calming environment, because psychedelic medicines tend to kind of be amplifiers of what's going on in the psyche.
7: Okay, this is the chair. It looks like a massage chair almost, or it's like a big comfy leather recliner.
6: Yeah, it doesn't give massages, unfortunately. So after we've checked your vital signs and talked to you about the dose we're going to give, making sure everything is good to go. And so we give a shot in the arm, usually, of a low dose of ketamine compared to what's used in anesthesia. And then the individual has about an hour experience, a psychedelic journey of sorts, where we're right here supporting and holding safe space. And here, if you need anything.
7: How long would it take from the injection to where I started feeling the effects?
6: 2 minutes or less. And then the good
7: stuff. And then I just sit here for an hour. Like, there's no talking going on. I'm just.
6: Usually not. Some people do interact, and if they do, that's great. It gives us a glimpse of what's going on in their experience. But most people have mostly an internal experience, because the real work we're doing here is inside. And then when you're ready, you would just take your eye shades off, and we would be right there. And then that's when we do some of the therapy work right after. And then ideally, in the next day or two, we'll have you do a session, an individual therapy session or a group, to really try and translate this content into positive change in everyday life. I remember one client with severe depression, stuck in this really, really dark place. During her first ketamine session, she just was in this dreamlike state, kind of familiar. She saw some family members, and she felt supported and relatively safe. But then she saw this like glowing ball of light that she just kind of followed in this dream. And then it was like her grandmother's voice telling her, "You're loved, you're supported." And then she just like followed that. But in this experience, you've got all your neurons like firing on all cylinders. You're feeling it, you're experiencing it. You're not just like talking about it or hearing about it or reading about it. So she had this sense of knowing. It's essentially a mystical experience that these things can bring about, that's even hard to put words around. But coming out of that experience, she just felt so much lighter, so much more loved, so much clearer on her path forward, with hope that wasn't there before. And that was enough. Like, that was enough to get out of that deep, deep rut and put one foot in front of the other and start walking that path to wholeness again.
7: And what if it was an unpleasant experience, a bad trip, say?
6: We like to believe that there aren't bad trips, just difficult experiences. And it's all part of the therapeutic process. If someone is anxious during, which could happen if you're totally new to going deep inside yourself, whether it's through this kind of medicine or through meditation practices or things like that, then if someone has anxiety that comes up, we're here supporting, and we can talk through it. We can coach you through some breathing, and everyone makes it through the other side, guaranteed.
4: Dr. Robison says ketamine is considered very safe in low doses, and in the tens of thousands of times he's administered it, he's never had an issue with a patient's health. They don't, by the way, give psychedelics to anyone with a history of psychosis. But is there any concern a person might start abusing ketamine as a result of treatment? Dr. Robison says it's not very addictive, but they take precautions to make sure people don't misuse it.
6: We give it in clinic, and we administer it here, rather than giving people infinite supplies of it to take with them, because it is a controlled substance, and because we do carefully screen for and put in checks and balances to help prevent addiction.
7: Like what?
6: Only giving it in clinic a certain number of times and making sure there's regular touch points with your prescriber and your therapist, and making sure we know what other substances are on board, and we can see everyone's prescription record.
4: At the moment, doctors can prescribe ketamine because it is FDA approved as a sedative, but clinical trials are underway to get it approved specifically for mental health treatment too. In addition to depression, Dr. Robison has seen it work well for people with eating disorders and addiction. And that is just the tip of the iceberg. In advanced clinical trials, MDMA, also known as ecstasy, has proven so effective in treating severe PTSD. It could be an FDA-approved treatment within a year. And Dr. Robison is doing research on psilocybin, aka magic mushrooms, to treat depression. He's particularly excited about the drug's spirituality-enhancing capabilities.
6: My experience is that spirituality plays a huge role in healing and recovery from mental health conditions. If you connect with something greater than yourself, like a greater purpose, a higher power, it's such a powerful anchor to help pull you out of that kind of pit of despair, or that place where you can't see the forest from the trees and it feels like there's no way out. And psychedelic medicines have this ability, predictably. If you look at studies out of Johns Hopkins, for example, where they gave high-dose psilocybin to volunteers, 80 or 90% of them reported it was one of the top five most meaningful experiences of their lives. Similar to like having a child or something like that. It was that profound of a mystical experience. And that's a lot of the healing power of these, in my opinion.
4: Dr. Robison's also a fan of other spiritual practices. He records his own guided meditations and he teaches yoga. While those things might be enough for some people to access a fresh layer of snow on their mental ski slope, Robison says many with mental health issues will hit a roadblock.
6: And sure, I believe they could get through that with hours and hours of dedicated practice, but sometimes we don't have that much time, or sometimes it's just not accessible.
4: Psychedelics can help a patient get through that block
6: and help them make some accelerated progress at first, where they then ideally continue the lifestyle changes of using their community and their ways of caring for themselves to stay well.
4: Psychiatrist Reed Robison is chief medical officer at Novamind, a network of psychiatry clinics and clinical research sites specializing in psychedelic medicine. We've heard a lot of metaphors today as we have explored new ways of thinking about mental illness. Here's a final thought from Sam on shifting your perspective of mental health. He says your mind is a garden and you are the gardener.
8: Weeds are naturally going to spring up if you're not cultivating that garden. You have to be judicious in your thoughts. You know, a negative thought comes up, something that you want to beat yourself up for, you honestly got to pinch it in the butt and say like, no, like that's the old way of thinking about things. I'm here to have compassion for myself. And it is amazing how when those thoughts add up, how you end up in a new place, a better place.
4: Sam's mind garden is in full bloom these days, thanks to therapy, ketamine treatment, and friends who cared enough to reach out. There is a lot of hope to be found in rethinking our most common assumptions about mental illness. If you're struggling right now, there is help. 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Top of Mind is a production of BYU Radio. 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